0: we have shared trenches, and we have known each other since our days when I was in COSAS in the ANC Youth League, and we've worked together in different structures, including in government, when he was a mayor and when he was the MEC.
1: Maile says Khumalo will be dearly missed.
0: So we will miss him because he had a lot to still contribute in building our country and in also helping us to renew the African National Congress. So his wisdom, his commitment, his loyalty will be solely missed by us, those who knew him and who worked with him.
1: The Cape Flats Safety Forum says the deployment of Operation Prosper in the province has yielded little success in the fight against crime. The joint operation between police and SANDF was launched in the province on the 1st of April, serving as a force multiplier. The comments follow a bloody weekend in Cape Town where 11 people were killed in separate shootings. Chairperson AB Isaacs is calling on the newly appointed Provincial Police Commissioner to implement proactive policing measures.
2: We call on the newly appointed Provincial Commissioner to start implementing unconventional policing. Unlike his predecessor, there's no intelligence yet in this province.
1: A look at your weather. A cloudy Tuesday is in store for Gauteng today, with scattered showers and thunder showers expected. Johannesburg drops to an overnight nippy low of 1, peaking at 4 degrees. Pretoria 5 and 8, Vereeniging 4 and 6 degrees. And Cape Town's also cloudy today, becoming fine from the afternoon, along with moderate to fresh southeasterly winds at a low of 11, peaking at 20 degrees. And that's a wrap of your Eyewitness News.
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5: It's time to talk travel, and it's so lucky to welcome back Alison Foote of the Cape Town Diva blog. It feels like forever since we've had her in studio talking about her exciting travels, and it's the kind of travel that makes me green with envy in today's segment, because we're talking about going on safari, and not just any old safari. Alison, welcome back. Great to have you here again.
6: Thanks. Good to be back again.
5: And tell us, it's a very special kind of safari experience you've had.
6: Yes, this time, first time, river safari.
5: Okay.
6: With the Zambezi Queen Vi Mantis, which was absolutely super interesting and really fantastic on every level.
5: Yeah.
6: Because you're on the water and it almost feels like the game is coming to you.
5: You
6: know, the Zambezi Queen is a luxury houseboat.
5: Yeah.
6: And it really does feel like a plush floating hotel. Mm. I mean, you get there by a little tender boat, you get off into a foyer, there's that warm safari welcome, everybody's singing.
5: Yeah.
6: And then you're taken upstairs, you've got your cocktail. And from then on out, usually you say 3 days, 3 nights, you are cruising up 25 kilometers up and down of a set sort of section of route of the river,
5: yeah,
6: which goes between Namibia and Botswana. So at first I actually thought I was going to Botswana, a bit of a fail. Hold on a second. Then it was quite clear once you pop through all those immigration points, your last point that you get to the border post is Namibia. And then they take you from there onto the Queen. So your passport is stamped as you're in Namibia, yes.
5: Okay, good to know.
6: So exactly. So the Chobe Game Reserve, as you mentioned, is on the other side. And then you're kind of in that northern section where it's alongside the Caprivi, so it's that far in the northern part of Botswana.
5: I did a river safari in the Okavango Delta a couple of years ago.
6: Yes.
5: Very different. No cocktails being poured for me and no butler waiting to welcome you, but the most extraordinarily beautiful experience. And
6: it is.
5: As you said, to be on the water, you feel so much closer to the game being at that level.
6: You do.
5: And then, as you said, that sense of it coming to you, that you are really going into their world.
6: Yes, you are.
5: There is a feeling of connectedness to the surrounding that you don't have in a car.
6: It's a super unusual experience. I must say, I've done a few safaris, fortunately and luckily for me, but this was really unusual. Not only do you sit either on deck or in the lounge, which is the sort of hub that has the dining area and the bar, but that big space is bookended by two decks. One's got a pool, little exercise area, and the other's just couches. Or you can sit inside if the weather's not so great, and there are these beautiful sliding glass doors. So you see on every side of the boat, you're seeing elephant, lion, giraffe, buffalo, extraordinary bird life, 450 species of birds, things I've never seen. So, I've never seen a kingfisher actually in action, hovering and then diving down.
5: Oh,
6: fish eagles galore, that, you know, that, that iconic quintessential African sound, the cry of the fish eagle, wakes you up, puts you to bed. It's like heaven on toast, I must tell you. And then even better is you get into these tender boats for the early morning bird watching or catch and release fishing, whatever floats your boat. Pardon the pun. And then you go very close and they take you in these tiny tender boats which seat about 8 people. So it's never crushed, never crowded. And the guide cuts the engine and you edge in towards where the marshy sort of area meets the river. And honestly, I could see the lashes of the elephant. They were that close. Yeah. Or birds feeding in the early morning, herons and all sorts of interesting, you know, the black heron umbrella bird. Fancy birds that I've never seen in my life. I was like, I'm becoming a twitcher right now. I'm going to drop 50,000 rand on John Matham's Swarovski binoculars. And off I'm going to go. It is so inspiring. It really is such an insanely special wildlife nature experience. And that's, and you're sort of sailing up and down and you're just seeing it like closer than ever.
5: And I mean, 25 kilometers over 3 days, I mean, it's a very leisurely pace. It doesn't become repetitive in any way. I'm just thinking, playing devil's advocate here, I can hear a listener going, that's not a very long distance to cover. But it sounds like you saw something different with every sort of passing hour of the day.
6: It's a good question, and the listener that might say that would not be wrong, because it is the same landscape. Just the differentiating factors would be the different times of day, the gorgeous sunrise or the sunset, and the different animals. So, for instance, there's a bay that's called Elephant Bay that always has a lot of elephants coming to drink or to play and frolic. I mean, I saw a bull elephant, just probably watched him for 10 minutes, just flicking his ears left and right in the water and slapping his trunk. It is that kind of thing that we saw. But you see them doing different things. At one point, an entire herd crossed over the in front of us into the road that wasn't too deep, but there was a juvenile and a little baby, and it was interesting to see how they lagered around it, because there's so many crocs. You will not be going dipping in that river, I can tell you that, for free. No. there are those little floating logs
5: everywhere,
6: and lots of baboon like sort of families, so obviously lots of, it's a little bit of a buffet for crocodiles, I would say. But yeah, so your wildlife scene is very different. But the landscape, obviously, it's as you're going up and down, it's kind of the same.
5: But there's a beauty in that, isn't there? In having the stillness to be in one place and watch it change around you.
6: 100%.
5: There's something very appealing about that. Just for anybody who came in midway, we're talking about a river safari on the Zambezi Queen by Mantis. Now, I think people heard floating luxury hotel and they think exorbitantly expensive. Alison, we actually benefit in this case from SADC rates.
6: We do.
5: It's not a cheap excursion, but it's when I looked at the rates, I mean, it's at full rate you would be paying in high season close to 15,000 rand per person per night, but we get a much reduced rate as SADC members.
6: Yes, so it's 7.5K per person per night sharing, but you get everything included. Your little excursions, whether it's your bird watching or your fishing catch and release, or you can do a village tour, you know, it's part of their community development fund. There's lots to do. There's the drinks are taken care of. So it's that really that great sense. It's like when you book ahead on booking.com for something. You know, you've got there. It's done and dusted.
5: You don't have to worry
6: you
5: about
6: it. You check out and
5: you
6: say, ciao. Yeah. You don't have to worry. So everything is included, and the full rate is on their website. It's a very comprehensive website. And if you go onto my blog, I've added those links. So the FAQs, just hit that link, and there's everything you might want to know, the exact area, how you get there, the different border posts, factoring in time, 2 to 3 hours for the queue here, or the
5: interesting.
6: That.
5: Okay.
6: And visa information is really important. So we don't obviously need a visa, your requirements, your passport for Namibia, interestingly enough, is 6 clear pages. So get those ducks in a row before you go. And never overstay your welcome, because they will not look kindly on you. It's really quite an infraction, so don't be doing that.
5: Don't ever risk it. Okay.
6: You know, so be very precise. I mean, you're at the teeny little, it's the smallest immigration post I've ever been to in my life. It's literally a room with a very welcoming gentleman sitting behind the window, and he's very carefully says to you, so how many days and nights are you staying? And your guide will advise you to be very precise about that.
5: Okay.
6: So, you know, just be careful.
5: Thanks for that heads up, because it's so easy to get lax about that, because some countries are fine with your passport being valid 3 months after you depart. Others want 6. The number of pages available, as long as there's room for a stamp, it's good enough for one. And then here you say 6 clear pages in your passport for another. So be very, very meticulous about checking those details.
6: Yes.
5: In terms of getting there from Cape Town, how did you get there? What do you need to factor into your holiday?

0: For most people, tiredness is not a sleep problem, it's an energy production problem. And those are two completely different things. Wait 90 minutes after waking up before your first caffeinated coffee. Your adrenal system will thank you.
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2: There's 28 passengers, but there's lots of other things going on, from safari lodges to the Chobe National Park. People are doing day trips. I'm coming through from Zim. So it's a busy little sector.
3: Okay.
2: So give yourself 2 to 3 hours. But it's also fantastic. The event, you talk to other people in the lineup. It's like from other countries. It's like, where are you going? What are you doing? What did you see? How was it? You know?
3: Yeah.
2: Because this area has 120,000 elephant, the biggest concentration in that part of Africa, which is fantastic. So you can really be guaranteed. I'm putting my head on the block here. You're guaranteed of loads of elephants, like for days, literally.
3: I mean, it was the most magical part. The whole experience at the Okavango Delta when I went there was amazing. But the elephant, and as you said, the proximity to elephants, to see them standing in the water, watch them feeding, ripping up roots, and as you said, counting the eyelashes and the mapping the wrinkles on their face, it's just extraordinary. And we're so lucky to have it so close. What about malaria? Do you have to take any meds?
2: Not that I'm aware of. I didn't. That didn't come across my radar. But again, double check that for yourself. Mm-hmm. But everything else is pretty straightforward and cut and dried, you know. So it's just a matter of going online, checking what you want to do, when you want to do it. There are different times when the water's higher and lower, but throughout the year, you get guaranteed of this magnificent game viewing. And, you know, winter is balmy. I mean, we were in T-shirts, sunbathing on lounges. You know, I wasn't swimming necessarily, but it's warm in the day. It really is fabulous.
3: So the peak season is sort of March to October, November. I can see that from their pricing brackets.
2: Yes.
3: I mean, I remember for the Okavango, them saying late October is hell zone. Nobody wants to go near it. It's so hot.
2: Right.
3: So interestingly, this is one of those places where the winter season for Cape Townians is peak season.
2: It's quite a fantastic
3: lure. So if you need to
2: lure.
3: Escape the rain and misery
2: outside,
3: what a lovely thing to be able to do not far away.
2: Yes.
3: And obviously, just to go back to the malaria issue, depending on what time of year you go, how high the water is, that's going to be a factor, and where you are, where else you are going.
2: Yes.
3: So please ask those questions very carefully of your trusted medical professional. If I recall correctly, we definitely took malaria meds for Okavango, but we were in watery season into
2: swampy.
3: A sort of a swampy area,
2: Whereas
3: which
2: here,
3: is quite different from a very dry
2: fresh landscape. Air, windy, it's beautiful conditions actually, so I don't think I counted any mosquitoes, thank goodness.
3: But just bear in mind, if you are tagging on an extra expedition somewhere else, it's something to think about. Alison, in terms of currency, I mean, as you said, it's one of those lovely holidays. You've paid up front, you arrive, and everything's included.
2: Yes.
3: So you put your wallet in the safe and forget about it. Do you even need to draw foreign currency for the trip?
2: No, but I always advise people to take money for tips.
3: For tipping,
2: And it's sort of 1-to-1 on the South African currency, so it's not too bad at all.
3: And,
2: you know, they've got a facility on board where you can change out your currency if you need to and spoil the person that's looked after you, whether it's housekeeping or somebody you've connected with on your cuisine team. Food is excellent, by the way.
3: Yeah.
2: It really is a fine offering all round, I must say.
3: And in terms of the ecotourism perspective, I know people are always very careful. If you're having close encounters with animals, you've got to be, obviously the guides need to know what they're doing. You need to treat this environment with respect. I would imagine at that level of travel, they've ticked all of those boxes?
2: They do. The guides are very, very careful. And, you know, they know the signs. You know, it's very easy to read an elephant. That ear does a certain thing. That head starts to go left to right. And he knows to back out.
3: Yeah.
2: But he's, you know, they're fairly habituated. So they're used to it. And it's a very quiet experience. Mm-hmm. The engines are very soft. And, you know, there's hardly a noise coming from that engine. So he cuts the engine from a distance away. So it's a slight murmur of an engine. And then they just ease in with the current. Mm-hmm. And it sort of bumps against the reeds, you know, and then you watch and you have this little elephant movie unfolding in front of you or whatever it is.
3: Now, the key thing here is to be part of that elephant movie without standing out. Alison, let's just talk about a couple of do's and don'ts before we wrap up. I have seen, and am I allowed to say it's usually Americans?
2: Yes.
3: I've seen some people going on safari trips bedecked in brightly colored clothes that do not blend into the environment and do not lend themselves to easing quietly unnoticed by the elephants. It's hard for the elephants not to see you if you're in neon green and pink. Any recommendations on what to take with you, what to wear, do's and don'ts ahead of a trip like this?
2: Well, you've

0: Pick that box, wear your neutrals, your fabulous browns and greens and, you know, all the rest of it. Don't leave the hot pink at home. We don't need that.
1: All the color palettes that do not suit somebody with my coloring, but it's okay.
0: Exactly. And then, you know, you must have an incredible pair of binoculars. Don't skimp on that because you get to see even more fantastically. You know, you want your sunscreen, your all the rest of it, your hat, your non-slip walking shoes. Well, you're obviously not going to ever be alighting from this tender boat onto terra firma ever. Everything is from the water.
1: Okay.
0: But things like, as you say, don't talk too loudly. Somebody's always videoing, or just listen to the birds, watch the elephants, and you don't want to disturb them and draw unnecessary attention, as you say. You can't be standing up. You cannot certainly be wading towards them because, hello, floating logs. We don't want that happening. So it's just your basic common sense, although having said that, we've all been on safari vehicles or on boats where people have just gotten overexcited or, you know, even when I said, please, guys, I'm going to make a quick video, there was somebody who went, oh, look, amazing. You just have to really be circumspect and just think about the people that are with you and consider mostly the wildlife. But the guide will prompt you all the time and say, you know, keep your voice down, please be careful, because you just got the click happening all the time.
1: Oh,
0: it's quite fabulous. But it's really, for the most part, it's what you kind of instinctively know what to do and what not to do.
1: So, well, you say that the problem with common sense, Alison, is it's not as common as we'd like to believe it is in circumstances like this particularly.
0: Yes.
1: So thanks for that reminder. Now, just to circle back to where we started, Alison has posted on her blog all about this trip, photographs of the trip. It's very hard to do justice painting a verbal picture of what is a very visual experience. I know you've done a great job, by the way. But if you want to see the actual photos that were taken without interrupting other people's Insta reel, they're on CapeTownDiva.com. And the click through to booking for the Zambezi Queen is there as well.
0: Yes, and then go straight to their website. It's even more comprehensive. I mean, they've left no stone unturned. It's all there for your information and delve deep.
1: Alison Folk.
0: And get booking.
1: Green with envy, green and neutral khaki brown with envy. Thank you very much for popping into studio to share the excitement with us. And
0: thanks for having me.
1: Okay, once again, please check out her blog, CapeTownDiva.com.
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5: Recapping the moments worth listening to again.
6: Kirsty, I did such a wonderful introduction to you, and I was going to ask why people are creating or making use of grief technology looking to create posthumous digital presences of their loved ones.
7: Thank you. Yeah, so grief tech, it falls under this kind of larger death care trend, which emerged to offer support and create and the solutions to people dealing with death, and it's currently worth about $100 billion globally. So this digital age has made coping with loss far more complex, right, as these kind of digital ghosts of people remain on social media and elsewhere on the internet. And some of us actually find solace in revisiting these online archives of our loved ones, especially in things like Facebook memory albums, but the content of these profiles is stuck very firmly in the past, kind of like a dusty photo album would be, right? So AI-powered tech is being used to develop these kind of chatbot avatars of people's deceased relatives and preserving their memories and helping them with grief. So what it does is that it lets people speak to relatives who have long passed. So what you basically do is, while someone is still alive, is you archive them through interviews, through conversations, through questions, and you take many, many hours to teach AI about this person so that when they pass, they can answer further questions to you in their voice, in their likeness, and you can kind of still have a two-way conversation with someone who's passed, as opposed to just, you know, maybe a one-way conversation looking at a photograph or thinking of a memory.
6: I mean, I'm sure that brings potential comfort to a number of people, but it sends nothing but cold shivers down my spine, I must admit. My mom passed away in 2002. My grandmother passed away in 2008. And of course, they very much live in my memory, in my head. But I don't know if I would want to see an AI-generated image of them that enables them to speak to me.
7: So it speaks to kind of how we would want to mourn, right? I mean, there's definitely moral and ethical concerns that surround this technology. And the implications of creating these avatars for the deceased, perhaps without their permission, is also a legal and moral issue here that some death tech companies have raised. But there's also kind of an element of it where, you know, psychologists and mental health professionals are looking at it going, is this the right thing to do? The implications of this are really under scrutiny, and it indicates, you know, this excessive reliance on an avatar, on a posthumous avatar, might actually hinder the ability to adapt to loss and prolong grief. So I think that, again, humans and technology need to work very closely together here to ensure that we don't fall into this false sense of this person is still alive, but this is actually just a piece of technology that I'm talking to.
6: Yeah. This is already happening, isn't it, Kirsty?
7: It is, yes. So it's actually been around since about 2016, where a gentleman, he realized that his father had terminal cancer. So he developed a technology called hereafter.ai, which is one of the most successful death tech platforms at the moment. And what he started doing, knowing that his father was imminently passing away, was going, he actually got into a panic thinking, I don't know enough about my dad. So he started asking all these questions and thinking about all the potential questions that he would ask in the future. You know, he hadn't had children yet. What would I ask my father if I had children? What advice would he give me? And that's kind of how it started building. And then with the advent of AI in the last couple of months or years, it's really kind of been pushed forward, and how we're going to exist post our physical self.
6: I suppose each to their own, right? But as you say, there might be some ethical issues around, did you get permission of the person you want to create an image of in perpetuity ahead of doing that or not? Somebody on the WhatsApp line saying, Africa and Kirsty, it sounds like one of those creepy Black Mirror episodes. And there's some truth to that, isn't there?
7: That Black Mirror episode aired in 2013. It's crazy to see how it's coming to life now. But I think also what we need to consider, if this is a reality, you know, from an ethical standpoint, we need to actually consider, is this something that's going to go into our wills, our will and testaments? There's something called a digital do not reanimate clause, a DDNR, which is something that we need to consider. That we can say that our, you know, name and likeness and voice will not exist post our physical self. So, you know, just one more thing to add to the to-do list today.
6: Indeed. Kirsty, thank you very, very much. Kirsty Bissett is the MD of Have You Heard?
5: We've handpicked the finest bits of our shows for you.
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8: We're talking about a fashion technology platform, and it is called OneThread.Africa, and we chat to the founder and CEO, Nyaniso Duboris. Nyaniso, welcome to the show. Thank you so much for joining us.
9: Thank you so much for having me. And if my background is loud at all, there are vuvuzelas going around in the background. So sorry about that.
8: No problem. We can hear you perfectly clearly. I am so, so curious about your journey just getting into fashion to begin with.
9: Honestly, it was moving from the social activist background and recognizing kind of that, one, I've just always loved that style and fashion, but also that if you're trying to have an activist conversation, sometimes it can be very hard when you talk about your platform, but fashion has a way of connecting people, so it softens the blow on conversation.
8: Okay, so when then you started the process of creating a platform, what was the intention of combining the fashion with the tech?
9: So combining the tech really was specifically for this continent, that we can kind of jump over a lot of the paperwork. And I find that paperwork can be very disruptive anyway. And so the tech really was mainly just for traceability and verification, and to have a way that was accessible to everybody.
8: So when we, okay, so when we talk about verifying, and obviously as the platform that is meant to be supporting designers, manufacturers, fashion businesses by building detailed sustainability profiles, what do we mean and what are we referring to when we speak of sustainability?
9: So our definition of sustainability really just means the ability for something to be maintained, right? So it's not only the environment, but we look at, like, how do you maintain your customer basis? How do you maintain your culture? How do you make sure that those things sustain? And then right now in the industry, you see that there's a lot of greenwashing. So a lot of people will make claims about their sustainability, but they don't have a way of being able to back it up. They don't have a way of being able to make proof. And so what we have at One Thread is we work on, if you make a claim, this is how you log it. This is how you make sure that it's legally backed. And this is how we can verify it and make it sure that it's transparent for everybody.
8: So if a fashion designer is listening, what would make them be qualified to be a part of this and get verified?
9: Their main requirement is that they need to be African. So we only work with brands on this continent, but any brand is eligible. And then they can go onto our platform, www.onethread.africa, and take the assessment. From taking the assessment, we're able to see how they measure up against global standards, and then we work with them from there to get them a customized sustainability roadmap for them to be able to qualify for international sustainability regulations.
8: Maybe let's use this opportunity for you to school us on what the international rules are when it comes to sustainability regulations.
9: Okay, so the EU, the European Union, has relaunched something called the DPP, which is the Digital Product Passport. And that regulation is going into effect this year, but it's going into effect for fashion from 2027. And basically what it means is for any brand that wants to sell or export to the European Union needs to have proof of their sustainability measures. So they need to be able to prove their origin supply. They need to be able to prove their legal background. They need to be able to prove their compliance and their logs on a digital profile. So you need to be able to scan it with a QR code and all of that information is supposed to pop up. And there are several other countries that are moving into that now also.
8: So maybe share with us, what are some of the mistakes or maybe the lessons and tips you can share with individuals that are really trying to formalize their fashion businesses in terms of getting things going from the get-go, as opposed to trying to make themselves qualify much later down the line?
9: A lot of brands think that they'll only start documenting things later. So a lot of people think, okay, well, I'm not big enough now, so I don't need to have contracts. I'm not big enough now, so I don't need to start keeping record of my finances. And the problem is that the later that you get, it's kind of like driving, that if the later that you get and the more used to that you get to your system, it gets hard to start that over. So starting with making sure that you've registered your business, making sure that you have a bank account, making sure that you are taking track of whatever you can when it comes to how many materials you're using, how much electricity it uses, how much water you're using. Now, so that as you expand and as you scale, you already have the systems in place.
8: All right. And final thoughts that you'd like to share with all of the listeners on your platform?
9: So we're running a pilot program right now with just 10 brands. And our goal is to have the first African brand minted on blockchain by the end of the year.
8: Thank you so much for joining us on our tech feature for today. It's called OneThread.Africa. Head over and find out what it's all about.
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5: This is the best of talk on Cape Talk.
6: Daniel Den Hollander is a psychologist and he joins us in the studio. Welcome, Daniel. Good to have you.
10: It's good to be back.
6: I'm thinking about the hippies. Now, let's go back. It probably predates your existence, Daniel.
10: Yes.
6: What was that all about?
10: The hippies.
6: Yeah. What did they represent? That was in the 70s. I was far too young for that. Yeah. And those hippies would have been like, what, in their early 20s, kind of early to late 20s.
10: Yeah.
6: And beyond.
10: And beyond.
6: So yeah, those would have been boomers.
10: I suppose so. I mean, for me, I'm not an expert on hippies, but I think the hippies was a change, especially within the American, but it wasn't just American, it was Europe as well, but within the American thinking where youngsters stood up against the powers to be and took back their voice, but not out of violence, but out of a story of peace and love. I think the difficult part about the hippie movement has been that a lot of the important figures within that, who in that period of time would have stood as liberators, it was during the hippie era that the Berlin Wall fell, you know, which was almost seen as impossible to do. But that a lot of those people are now actually implementing exactly the policies that they fought against in the hippie eras. Most important example of that would be, why can't I remember his name now? American politician who ran up against Hillary Clinton. I can't remember his name now. Bernie Sanders. Where Bernie Sanders made quite an important statement around the U.S. student protests about universities funding geopolitics that the students were unhappy with. And he said that the administration that were fighting in the hippie years were now fighting these students who basically were a carbon copy of what the hippie movement was. So I think it's left its legacy within the youth of today.
11: Yeah, they had a psychedelic view on life, did they not?
10: Yeah, they did. I think that's a fair summation. Maybe it was necessary to create a bit of space from the chains of the mind that would have been so if you had grown up in a...
11: It was bold.
10: ...difficult society.
11: It was bold, and I'm thinking about the pull. I'm thinking about... how the pull liberated women as well, that they could have sex for pleasure, yeah. You know, for a change, and what kind Absolutely. Of impact that would have brought on society. Add the psychedelics, you've got a creative kind of powerhouse going over there, and it certainly was that, translated into music, into so very many creative art forms.
10: Yeah, but I think there's an evolution in place now. The youth that we've got today, I think, has almost been an evolved state. Nothing sort of highlights that nicer than that whole controversy around Woodstock 99. You know, it was organized by one of the event organizers that did the original 69 Woodstock. And 69 Woodstock was all about love and bringing people together so that we can show that there's a different way. And the event organizer...
11: They qualified love, they said free love.
10: Free love. And
11: whatever that means.
10: But the 99 Woodstock was all about exploitation. There was nothing in regards to that.
11: This where not it wasn't the 69, just did you say the 99?
10: The 99 Woodstock. And the 99 Woodstock was organized. I mean, there's a brilliant documentary on it on Netflix that highlights this point. But... there's something in regards to, there was a fight against it until there was money involved. And then, unfortunately, that generation has sold us out. And I think that has been the case, not just with that particular generation, but in that particular country, but I think it has been sort of an ongoing theme. And there's something about this youth that we have at this point in time. It's a weird thing to call them youth because, you know, it's 35 to 45. I think sometimes it's convenient to call them youth because then you can shush them. But there's something very powerful going on, I think, more so in South Africa than it is worldwide, but worldwide as well, that I think in South African terms, there's an excitement about young people because they are thinking through a different lens. But I think what's important is that, like you said at the beginning there has to be a role relationship between what needs to be redeemed as elders and those in power. Otherwise, if the elders continue with power, then the youngsters both get held back, and they're not youngsters, and at the same time have to carry the, I mean, if you think of like a pack of lions, there's a point where the old lion needs to sit back. Otherwise, the pack will only move as fast as the old lion, which will be at the pain of.
11: I think I'm proposing that the young hands were slapped down in the past 30 years. That
10: absolutely.
11: The veterans seized control and couldn't necessarily outsee outside of their generational kind of view.
10: But I think also is we totally underestimate the amount of traumatization that took place. I mean, we're talking about one of the worst colonialized states worldwide. So much so that, you know, the term is not used internationally in a very light way. You have to qualify an apartheid. And I think we underestimate how much traumatization took place sure. during that period of time and what traumatization does to things like power, impulse, need.
11: But that's why there's psychologists. You know, that's why there's people like you. What we have done in the past 30 years is legislate our pain. We've legislated our grievances.
10: Yeah.
11: It doesn't necessarily ease the pain, but it certainly draws reference to the origins of that pain.
10: Yeah, but even on that part, I mean, if we talk about my profession, what worries me even with my profession is that we still copy and paste therapeutic approaches and methods that they themselves will say was written for a particular country, for a particular context, and shouldn't just be copy and pasted into our situation. And, you know, they don't encompass, for example, a post-colonial country. So they work much more on what we call an ontogenic, which means that the source of your distress comes from within yourself. Whereas we know, especially within South Africa, and I've said this before, is that psychologists in South Africa are really running the show or presenting the new science in many ways. And but we talk about a sociogenic, that the origin of distress is often within our relationship with the difficult circumstances in which we live in. And so it's not so much as the individual being sick, it's more that society is being sick.
11: Yeah. Okay, let's get on to millennials, young people in politics in South Africa and hopefully the world. And I think their hippie moment is probably defined by the Occupy movement, the 99% protests. We're talking now, 2011? Mm-hmm. 2011, millennials started protests that happened in New York, and it spread to 951 cities in 82 countries.
10: Yeah, but I think also
11: focusing on inequality in the world. So like the hippies were the idealistic kind of maybe expression of young people wanting a better society, this was the millennial expression of such idealism.
10: Yeah, but I think we also got to be careful because, you know, somebody said to me, would South Africa be regarded as the westernized country in Africa, you know, the West's copy and paste in Africa? And I thought that was a really interesting question. And I think, you know, we got to be careful because the hippie movement was really just around, 15 to 20% of the world's population. And yet we see it as if it's talking for 100% of the world's population. You know, we don't talk about global self anymore. We talk about global majority. Because how can you compartmentalize two people or two compartments where the one is 20%, the other is 80%. So when we talk about the hippie movement, we talk about 20% of the world's population as if it's like influential for the 100%. I think we've got to be careful about that. And I think what it makes this very different about our youth now, the millennials versus those before, is I think we are realizing how much of a global impact we can have. You know that silly thing with teenagers and with youngsters about 6-7. I mean, 6-7 doesn't mean anything. That was the whole point, right? But 6-7 was all about youngsters realizing how much impact a small little video in the US can have, that it becomes a worldwide sensation. And so there's a power dynamic in regards to that. I might have just contradicted myself there. But the thing is that what the millennials are sitting with is the fact that we actually can exact change. There's, for example, somebody that we had here around when we did the 5-year anniversary of the Women's March. This still isn't named. I'll have to look on my Instagram and give you the name, but that's a 30-year-old or under 30-year-old who's making global impact around giving services for trauma for women around the continent. And I mean, at that age, that influential, that's the world that we're living in now, and we're also realizing that an intervention is meaningless unless it encompasses the 80%, the global majority.
11: Okay, so we are talking about millennials entering politics in South Africa, what it means for our politics. So just a little bit of background. Millennials intentionally designed the movement to be horizontal, less hierarchical as we understand it to be now. They didn't want a single boss who could be bought off or corrupted by the 1%. Mm-hmm. They used general assemblies. And I like that. Everyone had a vote on how to run the camp and what the demand should be. And police banned megaphones so the crowds would repeat the speaker's words in unison. Wasn't that just beautiful? So everyone could hear a symbol of the 99% finding a collective voice. That was the symbolism and the idealism that they have come into this world. Now they are encumbered by bonds and debt, and maybe they're going to keep their heads down and temper the revolutionary fervor, but some of that may kind of filter into our politics. Chatting to our go-to clinical psychologist, Doctor. Did I preempt that? Daniel Den Hollander. One of the things that they proposed, Daniel, was proposing that corporations should not have the same rights as people, especially regarding their ability to spend unlimited money on elections. I thought that was a breakthrough. But let's just sum up. And of course, 2008 and the crash influenced a lot of their thinking.
10: Yeah.
11: So it is concluded that all of the protests that happened in 951 cities across the world were eventually kind of cleared, and many called that movement a failure. But if we look back at it from 2026, we can see the seeds.
10: Mm.
11: The seeds, for example, income inequality has become our kind of, even academic jargon. It's paved the way for politicians around, specifically on anti-equality platforms. There's a whole lot of things that come through into today and might find, together with more of a horizontal kind of power base than the vertical hierarchy that we are familiar with in politics, maybe that would come through into politics. It holds promise for a completely different look at politics and shape thereof.
10: Yeah, I think of the Ghanaian concept of Sankofa, where it's the bird who flies but he keeps looking backwards. That one of the interesting things is it is a new way of doing democracy, but it's not a new way of doing life. I mean, we've been working on a pluralist basis. Way before that was the way in which societies would run. And I think what's exciting is, you see, the difficulty for the political landscape is that, and we've spoken about this previously, is that, you remember, there was the, it's symbolic, but there was the Rugby World Cup win, and everybody was on the streets, we were all together. And then straight afterwards, we had elections where we all had to hate each other again, you know, and politics is divisive. It has to, because it has to be divisive in order for it to work. It has to be opposition parties who have to fight each other. And so what took place and what happened post that was quite a revolutionary concept. But I think it's that difficulty of bringing pluralism into what is a hierarchy setup, which is democracy. And, you know, that old saying is democracy is the worst form of governance. It's just better than all the other forms of governance. I can't remember who said that.
11: Wasn't it one of the great philosophers?
10: Yes, I think so. Our readers, I'm sure one of the listeners will be able to help us out on that. But I think it moves into something else. It moves into, for a lack of a better philosophical word, pluralism, but it's actually about community focus. And community focus within the South African landscape is our strongest power. Mm. It's where all our philosophical understanding comes in. Ubuntu, Umoya, the spaces between us, my humanity is in your hands, your humanity is in my hands, which is exactly anti sort of politics. But I think also we tend to think of leadership as only being politics. But there's leadership within your household. There's leadership within your workspace. There's leadership within the activities that we're busy with outside of our workspace, within faith groups, within the way in which we engage with our brothers and sisters. There's a lot of leadership that is coming through, but it's a pluralism. It's a distribution of power towards the community. Yep.
11: You wanted to end off with a piece, and I want to put it to you that maybe electoral reform, it's an organic thing, it's an ongoing thing, and maybe just that is what they're going to excel at, enable communities to take a greater ownership of the politicians and therefore the politics. Make them accountable, millennials. I think that's what you represent, that horizontal structure. And it's being resisted. Electoral reform is being resisted by all the political parties.
10: Absolutely.
11: Yeah, because they rule with loyalty, and that's not going to serve us.
10: Yes. It's interesting, this topic, because I think last year I wrote an article when the EFF wanted to have that national strike. And in regards to that, I had an idea of if I was to stand on a soapbox, what would I say? And I wrote it down, and it was published on Daily Maverick. And I just want to read the last three paragraphs. Soon it will be our turn as the millennials to sit with the challenges of electricity, housing, the economy, and rebuilding a society. For now we are waiting, but we are not waiting from the couch. Every year we are increasing in numbers, the number of us who have gone through universities and trade schools. We are refining our minds and our voices. We are not interested in politics anymore. We are interested in trade, in shares, in learning how to hustle. But like an absent parent, you will claim our success to your drinking buddies, but you will not fool us. Because we have become the children of Steve Biko, we have realized that the only vehicle for change is ourselves. Through social media, we are coming to ourselves. Through the Women's March of September 2019 and the Roads Must Fall campaign of 2015, we have pumped energy back into our empty shells. Through education and learnerships, we are busy infusing ourselves through pride and dignity. And this is our demand to you. This is a spiritual revolution. We want our Ubuntu back. We want a society that celebrates diversity, not division for election purposes. We want a society built on ethics, not corruption, on opportunities, not restrictions. We have evolved from you and past you. And you can hold us back or liberate us from the chains of your mind.
11: Daniel Den Hollander is a psychologist. Go ahead, stand tall. You have my position.
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1: With the rip of your eyewitness news, I'm Buleng Maake. Transport officials are warning motorists to be vigilant on the roads due to snowfall in some parts of the country. The Western Cape, Eastern Cape and the Drakensberg have already been affected by heavy snowfall. Pictures have emerged from the Franschhoek Pass at the Hex River Mountains and the Swartberg, while the lower snow was being reported across parts of the Eastern Cape and Southern Drakensberg in KwaZulu-Natal. KZN Transport Department spokesperson Dabizintle Sbia says teams are on high alert.
2: We are requesting motorists to delay their trips and members of the public to remain indoors, as prevention is better than cure. As we have stated in the past, our snowfall response plan involves removing snow before it could accumulate to more than 30 centimeters in depth.
1: Meanwhile, City Power says that adverse weather is putting a strain on its network. The utility says it has recorded over 2,450 outage calls across its 8 service delivery centers in Johannesburg yesterday. Acting Police Minister Feroz Kachalia says police have taken a person of interest in questioning in connection with a brutal murder of 2 anti-gang unit officers and 2 civilians in Rege Park on Friday. The developments come after a Gauteng multidisciplinary team led by the Hawks recovered 2 R5 rifles stolen from the slain police officers. The firearms were found at a squatter camp in Germiston as investigators intensify efforts to crack down those responsible for the killing. Kachalia says the person taken in for questioning is a known gang member who is currently out on bail on other serious charges. Police have not indicated whether the suspect has been formally charged, and investigations into the murder and recovery of stolen firearms are continuing.
3: The person of interest is a known gang member, leader of one of the gangs in the area, who faces 6 other charges and is currently out on bail.
1: The passing of ANC Gauteng spokesperson Mzi Khumalo has been described as too sudden by some of his close friends. The former Cooperative Governance MEC died at a hospital yesterday after collapsing at his home. Khumalo had recently completed his Master of Law qualification and was preparing to begin his legal practice. Gauteng Education MEC and prominent ANC provincial member Lebogang Maile says his heart is shattered by Khumalo's sudden passing.
4: We have fought a lot of battles together. We have shared trenches, and we have known each other since our days when I was in COSAS in the ANC Youth League, and we've worked together in different structures, including in government, when he was a mayor and when he was the MEC.
1: Maile says Khumalo will be dearly missed.
4: So we will miss him because he had a lot to still contribute in building our country and in also helping us to renew the African National Congress. So his wisdom, his commitment, his loyalty will be solely missed by us, those who knew him and who worked with him.
1: The Cape Flats Safety Forum says the deployment of Operation Prosper in the province has yielded little success in the fight against crime. The joint operation between police and SANDF was launched in the province on the 1st of April, serving as a force multiplier. The comments follow a bloody weekend in Cape Town where 11 people were killed in separate shootings. Chairperson AB Isaacs is calling on the newly appointed Provincial Police Commissioner to implement proactive policing measures.
5: We call on the newly appointed Provincial Commissioner to start implementing unconventional policing. Unlike his predecessor, there's no intelligence yet in this province.
1: A look at your weather. A cloudy Tuesday is in store for Gauteng today, with scattered showers and thunder showers expected. Johannesburg drops to an overnight nippy low of 1, peaking at 4 degrees. Pretoria 5 and 8, Vereeniging 4 and 6 degrees. And Cape Town's also cloudy today, becoming fine from the afternoon, along with moderate to fresh southeasterly winds at a low of 11, peaking at 20 degrees. And that's a wrap of your eyewitness news.
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7: kicking off our conversations is one that it focuses on men's mental health. November is Men's Mental Health Awareness Month. Now, the World Health Organization reported that in 2019, 13,774 suicides were reported in South Africa. And of these deaths, 10,861 were men. So this morning, we're looking at men's mental health awareness and the need to speak about, the need for men to speak about, engage with, and I guess be upfront about their mental health struggles. And of course, what gets in the way of having those conversations is the biggest and most important question. Joining us to unpack all of this is Kerry Rudman, who is CEO of the Brain Harmonics Group. Thank you so much for making yourself available.
8: Oh, thank you, Rufina. Great to be here.
7: An absolute pleasure. Kerry, the genesis of our conversation, as I said, is, of course, the fact that November is Men's Mental Health Awareness Day. But we also know that men suffer particularly in particularly high rates from burnout. And it's a health crisis that apparently we aren't talking about enough or addressing enough. So let's just start there when it comes to burnout and how it pertains to the state of men's mental health in general. In our context, just define burnout for us, please, if you would. Is it a medical condition?
8: It is, definitely, and it's not something that happens suddenly. It's ongoing, long-term stress. I think after COVID, there have been so many pressures financially. So people working for a company have to prove themselves. People working for themselves have to work harder. Mm-hmm. We've got load shedding on top of that, so people are squeezing hours in all over the time, you know, working at night, working longer hours. So it's ongoing stress that eventually takes its toll.
7: Yeah. Ongoing stress that eventually takes its toll. And the emotional components of that look like what? Because is it possible to, yes, have to work under difficult circumstances and conditions, look after your family, look after yourself, as you said, prove yourself, but still not get to a point where you're burnt out? And, you know, we'll get to matters of suicide and taking one's life or self-harming.
8: Absolutely. I think the biggest problem is that when women are experiencing this, women often talk about their emotions and they'll turn to their friends or their peers and they'll discuss it. When men are taught from very, very little not to be talking about their emotions, to be a man, don't cry, you know, they're taught from tiny. This is just inbred in our culture. So men aren't much more likely not to ask for help or to seek help because they don't want to be seen as less than. So they suck it up. They just keep going. And that's where the problem lies, is that they're not being supported because they're not communicating.
7: To that point, men are more likely, 7% more likely to attempt to get through burnout alone rather than seeking outside help. And of course, men, I'm just looking at figures from the UK, making up up to three quarters of suicides in Britain. I've mentioned the South African figures. Burnout, you know, when one is experiencing burnout, when one does need help, where do you turn to? Because ostensibly, you still have to put or food on the table. You still have to go out and, you know, earn money.
8: Correct. So I think the biggest problem in South Africa is that people aren't turning to any option to get help. They are encountering burnouts, and then what happens to them once they're there? We don't really have the correct support to help them through the burnout at the end of it, but the cost of it is so high. Mm. If men were able to balance before they got there. So look for help in terms of if they can't communicate, what I do obviously is a much better option because they don't have to speak about their problems. But they need to find some kind of balance. So if it's going to the gym or meditating or just taking time out, they need to balance the stress that they're encountering in some way.
7: Going to the gym is ostensibly finding some kind of release valve. Is something that they can do for themselves. I wonder, I've been reading quite a few articles in preparation for our conversation. I read a few articles, you know, talking about men and friendships and the nature of men's friendships. That when it comes to banter and jabs and jibes and having fun over drinks, men are particularly good at that. but quite often by middle age, men have very few, if no, friends that they can have, that they can talk to, quite frankly, about what they're feeling, how they're feeling, and ask for help. Any insights into that? What's going on there?
8: Absolutely. It's a common thing that as they get older, they have less friends that they can count on. But I think that even with those really good friends, like you say, the banter will be there where they're highlighting that they are stressed, but they don't really show the level of it. So people will understand and know that they're going through a lot, but they don't know the impact of it. I have a very good friend who committed suicide, and I just remember at the funeral, every single person said, if I knew what they were going through, I would have been there. I would have helped. I would have fixed what I did. Nobody actually knew how stressed he was. Everybody knew he was going through things, but nobody knew. Even his direct family, everybody in his family, no one knew.
7: Mm. I'm sorry to hear about your friend, Kerry.
8: Thank you.
7: Yeah. The symptoms of burnout in men, or the symptoms of someone who is, you know, on the verge of, I don't want to use the word like unraveling, but of someone who's not coping. You know, and finding themselves in extreme crisis. We're obviously having this context we're having this conversation in the context of men and perhaps individuals that are not as vocal, or open about what they're experiencing. So, what should we be tracking and looking out for if we have a sense that, you know, Peter, for instance, is going through a particularly hard time, but we feel as though it might be more than he's letting on?
8: Right. So with men, they depersonalize and they don't talk about emotions, where they're cutting feeling and emotion off. So they'll be experiencing a lot of stress, often not sleeping. They'll be tired. They get irritable, maybe angry. They'll look sad, but maybe not depressed. Often we wouldn't see it. Mm-hmm. And then often men will have some kind of alcohol or substance abuse, or they'll be doing something in the extreme, some kind of OCD behavior, excessive gymming or drinking or something that they're diverting their attention to. Mm. So they do make it much harder for us because we don't see it. You know, if you look at the case of Robin Williams, nobody expected that he would ever commit suicide because he seemed happy.
7: Mm. The actor and comedian. Yeah.
8: Yeah.
7: Yeah. Okay, so that's essentially a change in behavior, something out of the norm, as you say, extreme gymming or even reliance on substances. What else should we be looking at? Because obviously, once we've identified those symptoms, one wants to be of help. You want to either give them some resources that can help them, or any man that's in fact listening and can relate to the comments that you've just made. What comes next?
8: Absolutely. I think, you know, looking for any behavioral changes where they detach from the people around them, become loners, or you can see excessive behaviors. We want to be looking out for those things. If it's possible to talk to them and communicate emotions, that would be fabulous. Being able to give them any kind of resource or

0: My dad's like, if you want to win again, I can teach you how to win again. We've got to put the phone off. We've got to get that mindset back. Get rid of everything that's happened in the last couple of months. Speak to someone properly. Get your mind right. It's nothing to do with your ability. You're the man.
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3: We read stuff to take information in. And basically, we can improve your sleep quality, de-stress, get rid of anxiety, help you to focus, concentrate, make decisions quicker, and connect to your mind-body connection so you know when you need sleep.
4: So what's quite interesting is that you also talk about, you know, brain balancing the brain or training the brain rather, and therefore allowing your brain to respond in a more efficient, rational mode. And that word rational is a very, very important one when it comes to burnout, when it comes to stress and fatigue, and perhaps even getting to the point where one is thinking about self-harming. What are the long-term effects of sustained stress and burnout in this way? And by the time someone is feeling as though they need to, they'd rather end it. Rationality, give us a sense of why it is difficult to make rational decisions at this point.
3: So I think long-term, what happens is it'll start with things like insomnia, headaches, migraines, those kinds of things. But long-term, it can become an autoimmune disease. It can become problems physically with your body. Stress will build and build. Eventually, your body will scream at you in some way that you're going to notice, whatever it is for you. Your body has to tell you there's something wrong. And the cost of that is just huge. To try and repair from that once you're there is extreme. So any kind of balance that we can do before then is obviously going to, you know, like what we do in neurofeed, it's like a control alt delete for your brain, where your brain can let go of those patterns so that when you're being rational, you have time to react. You're not reactive or aggressive or angry or irritable. So we want to try and give your brain and whole being time to contemplate and evaluate each situation correctly.
4: Yeah, evaluate that situation correctly. You touched on something very, very important, masculinity as a barrier to mental health. How often do you find in your practice that men are averse to accessing things like talk therapy or just traditional therapy? Because there are things that can't be helped or, you know, via exercising or, you know, talking to friends and family. Are men increasingly more open to talk therapy and getting the help of professionals?
3: I would say more so now than maybe 10 years ago. But 80% of our clients who are men will sleep right through all their brain training sessions and not talk about it. We have a small percentage of men who will share certain things and I'll work through it mentally while we're doing the brain training. But what's great about what we do is you could actually sleep through every single session. As long as your brain gets the information, your brain will balance. And that's why men love what we do.
4: Yeah, really interesting stuff. Well, Kerry, thank you so much for your time. Appreciate your insights and, of course, bringing us a very, very important conversation, which is looking after ourselves, looking after our brains, looking after and protecting our peace, essentially. And, of course, watching out for the people in our lives who might be vulnerable to stress of this kind and might need help. Really appreciate it.
3: Thank you so much, Rafina.
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7: Latest news coming out of the MasterChef kitchens. You got to prepare that dish with your family watching from the gantry.
8: My older son especially, he was really touched by this whole thing. Even when we were watching last night, he cried again.
7: Aww.
8: It was so sweet, but I also just told him, you know what, this just shows that if you want to do something and you've got a dream, you pursue it. You don't fear that it might not work out, but the fact that you did it and you put your best foot forward, that's what really counts.
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9: Yes, people.
0: My dad's like, if you want to win again, I can teach you how to win again. We've got to put the phone off. We've got to get that mindset back. Get rid of everything that's happened in the last couple of months. Speak to someone properly. Get your mind right. It's nothing to do with your

0: 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You the man.
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6: We're going to talk to Hilton Schilder now. I'm so excited about it. And I'll tell you why it's exciting for me, because Hilton was there when I was beginning to understand music, because I didn't have the childhood. He grew up in a musical family. I didn't have that. I didn't have that. I grew up listening to Springbok Radio, because that's all that my mom would listen to. So in a very kind of late stage in my life, I found music and jazz specifically, and I got to understand Cape jazz. And Hilton was there, a young man. I could relate to him. And of course, he's a big champion of Khoi music as well. And I do say that the frequency in indigenous music goes beyond the Western chromatic scale. They say that, the rhythm, the vibrations of indigenous music, it's got a spiritual mission, essentially. So we're going to get into that kind of conversation. But first, I want you to get a sense of his musicality. And I think he's an absolutely leading exponent of the piano. Of course, he does the Khoi bo as well.
7: Karu.
6: That one? Yeah. Yes. Khoi bo in English, right?
7: Mouth bow.
6: Mouth bow?
7: Yes.
6: And you said it's the first string instrument in the whole wide world.
7: Definitely. I mean, like the guitar and all that come from there, you know.
6: Yeah. And you're going to meet Hilton Schilder. He's going to tell you about the Schilder family and that rich musical heritage that they've left for us and that he continues to build on. So what are we going to play? Khoi San Symphony.
7: Khoi San, this is for my grandmother. Yeah.
6: Yeah, so what's the statement you're making
7: here? It's dedicated to my grandmother who influenced like my dad and all the brothers and sisters, you know. And she played piano and guitar. She was an incredible musician and matriarch, you know. So this is dedicated to my... There are three of them. This is part one. I just re-recorded it.
6: I first
7: recorded it with Robbie.
6: That's right?
7: Yeah.
6: That's right. Music there of Hilton Schilder, Khoi San Symphony. Take me back to the inspiration, the moment Khoi San Symphony possessed you.
7: It happened when I... just when I got married, right, I was in East London and I found this bow in an old shop, which happened to be like a really badly made bow. Mm. Anyway, I had it. And as a child, I played the jew's harp, you know, the metal, little stolo tolo. So naturally, I took the gourd off the bow, put it in my mouth, and I started playing. So that was an ancestral memory.
6: And it just flowed from your DNA. Triggered something.
7: And then I realized where my grandmother came from. She was the Africans. Because my grandmother and her sister married two Schilder brothers that came from Holland, and they were Sinti gypsies. So that was also, they were also a big music family, but they were born here. The two boys were born here.
6: Okay.
7: That's my grandfather and his brother.
6: Right.
7: And they married my
6: grandmother. Your
7: grandmother
6: and sister?
7: Millie. They were Africa.
6: Okay, and they were classified as Khoi San.
7: Well, I mean, you know.
6: No.
7: They come from Mervin Africa, it's the same family.
6: Interesting, indeed, because Andre says, Clarence, did you know the Schilder family is also related to Mervin Africa from Spirit Street, Joyce and Ors Vitti? I think they're cousins.
7: Yeah.
6: Andre, that confirms that now. I thought you were going, you're losing Bossier, that you're saying something that wasn't public information. But yes, indeed. So it was destined for you to go to music with that matriarch, with the grandmother. Definitely. And the musical influences, yeah, at home, and for the entire family.
7: Yeah.
6: Have you ever thought about the Mukana family, the very many musical Moses families, musical families in Cape Town?
7: Of course I thought about it. I mean, these were people that came through
6: Butler
7: our house.
6: Families.
7: Yeah, these were people that came through our house when I was a kid, you know. I started playing when I was 3 years old. With my dad, you know, I started with drums and percussion and stuff like that, you know. So the Kulkanas, Ezra played with my dad when he was a kid, when he was a youngster still, you know. I mean, I think he was 18 or 19 when he played with my dad. So I know all these guys from coming around to the house.
6: Played with your dad, yes. Ezra did.
7: Ezra and Winston Mankunku. Yeah. You know, these were all guys that I grew up with him, you know what I mean? Well, Ezra's not much older. Yeah. In the home, yeah.
6: And, of course, Ezra's dad had a huge contribution that he made as well. Yeah. It's fascinating. Is it unique to Cape Town, those musical families and the legacy of music that they've left behind?
7: Well, I would say because, you see, all the composers that come from Cape Town, I notice they have a certain kind of elegance, you know. If you take people like Bekim Seleku, Abdullah Ibrahim, Mervyn Africa, the Shoulders, we all the Butlers. Mm. We have a certain way of composing that it's different to the rest of the...
6: You say it's like a family stamp on it.
7: I think so, yeah.
6: Okay. Hilton, you're 66 years old.
7: Well, 66, 64, depends on the point of view.
6: But you got multiple birth certificates or what?
7: That's...
6: 66 years old. The nice thing about music is that you can't get old being a musician, right?
7: No, you can't. I mean, the thing is this. What is actually keeping me young is, I mean, you know, I got diagnosed with cancer in 2010 already. You know, it's 15 years later and I'm still standing. And I mean, I've had a lot of health issues, but the fact that I'm still standing and still going, and where a lot of my comrades have fallen, you know, I mean, I've lost three great friends in the last few months, Tony Cedras, Mac McKenzie, and Stephen Erasmus.
6: Ah.
7: All just after a couple of months after each other, you know, it was quite a devastating blow. So this new album is dedicated to the three of them. And, of course, for the other musicians that have passed, you know.
6: Okay, that was, in fact, my next question. Mm. Because clearly the inspiration is still there. This is your 43rd?
7: 46th
6: album, yeah, that you're launching?
7: Yes.
6: Sure.
7: It's a big body of
6: and
7: work.
6: And you're still talking about albums. Nobody's talking about albums these days.
7: Yeah, well, I mean, I'm still old school, you know what I mean? And the vinyl thing has really taken over, you know, and, of course, streaming.
6: Yeah, and you've lost a lot of money because of streaming, haven't you?
7: Exactly. But the thing is this, I would rather have more people listening to the music than have a little bit of money.
6: So you're saying the marketing is better for you than the money?
7: Definitely.
6: Or the availability, the accessibility.
7: That's it.
6: That's interesting.
7: Yeah.
6: Hilton Skulda, our guest today, and let me just tell you more about him. A multi-instrumentalist. Some people say you're a pianist, but you're a multi-instrumentalist.
7: I play a couple of instruments, you know.
6: What instruments do you play?
7: Well, piano is my main instrument, piano and percussion, you know. That's what I grew up with.
6: Yeah.
7: But then I play the guitar, I play bass, I play drums, I play flutes, all the indigenous instruments. And in fact, on our one album with Alex van Heerden, the rock art album, I'm playing 16 instruments on there. I counted it. 16 different instruments.
6: Mm. But piano is
7: my
6: extension band. of
7: And yet I didn't want to play piano because I come from a family of piano players. Mm. You know, between my dad and
6: there wasn't place in their band for
7: you. Man, I tell you, I'd rather play drums. And you know, in fact, the guy that actually inspired me or that coaxed me into playing piano professionally was Mac McKenzie, because he spotted it. I met him when I was in matric, when I was in high school, and I was playing with this group, Big Daddy, with Trevor Parker and Errol Dyers and Ruben Samuels, and maybe we went through a lot of members, but that was the time I played in. That was in 78.
6: It's the second time you mentioned the name Mac McKenzie. Mm. Clearly, he stands out for you.
7: Definitely.
6: Why is he so important in your world of music?
7: Well, as I said, he's the one that brought me to play piano, you know, because I didn't want to play piano. Also, we started a group called The Genuines in the 80s, and we did we did a lot of good work, you know what I mean? We took Klopsa music, we turned it into rock punk, you know what I mean? So as a result, our music got banned because of what our, because our content, you know, De Struggle and Narrow Escape and all that stuff, it all got banned from the first album, which was called Guma, which was a rock album.
6: Yeah.
7: And then the second album was Mr. Mac and the Genials, which was a full-on Klopsa album with Mac's father on banjo. But we did file five albums as the Genuines.
6: Yeah.
7: A lot of people don't know it because we had a bit of a cult. We've got a bit of a cult following. I see people are starting to take note of us again now.
6: I was often in the audience. There was something that struck me about Mac McKenzie, Stephen Erasmus,
7: Robbie
6: Jansen, and Hilton Skulda. You were naughty boys, weren't you?
7: Well, you know, it comes at the time.
6: What were you so angry about? Because it was anger that fueled your musical inspiration.
7: The thing is this, we wanted to play original music and, you know, Cape Town's cover version city, you know what I mean? So we weren't that angry, but we were angry about what was happening around us, you know what I mean? Also, we were naughty boys, you know what I mean?
6: You don't want to go into detail. I'm looking for a scoop here. So
7: no, I'm remembering the Mannenberg days, you know, in Adley Street.
6: Yeah, I remember those days. I got lots of grey hairs, and they've got every single grey has got a name on it. And there's a couple of Hilton Scalders there, a lot of it, obviously. Somebody says that say hello to Hilton. Let me just get this up here. From Bridget Fisher of Sunny's Music.
7: Wow, that's
6: okay. So it triggers something.
7: 1979. Mm. That's time I would say Bridget. Wow,
6: that's Patty Fisher. Lee Thorpe days, isn't it?
7: Before.
6: Is it before?
7: Patty, yeah, Smith? I just left school and I was working in a music shop, you know, and it was Sunny's Music. So Bridget Fisher was Sunny Fisher's wife.
6: Okay. And she would have what, sold your music, or Sunny would have sold your music?
7: No, I don't. No, I was working in a music shop, and basically I was a salesman and a demonstrator of instruments and stuff, you know.
6: I want to squeeze in, again, we're running out of time, so I'm just aware of it, the song that you wrote for your grandchildren, your three granddaughters, you said, and we're going to go out with that. But before we get there, a new album, 46th album, I'm just overwhelmed by that sheer volume of music that you've left behind. Does it represent a new Hilton? Is it a bit of the old and a bit of the new? Tell us about the music, we'll find out.
7: It's a mixture of old and new. Like, I mean, the new stuff is the stuff for my new little kids, the three girls, you know.
6: Are you getting soft on us? Is it that season? Is it the soft side?
7: I've always
6: of
7: been
6: you?
7: Soft.
6: The grandfather side of you. The paternal.
7: That's what's keeping me young.
6: Okay.
7: That's what's keeping me young. And the fact that the people in my band are all kids. I won't say kids. They're in their late 20s and, you know. I prefer working with young people now.
6: Yeah.
7: Because of besides the energy, the fact that they love the music.
6: Yeah.
7: They love playing my music.
6: So. I'm just blown away by the talent that we have in this particular city. Young people that are stepping up. And I'm like, do you guys know the difficult life that you've chosen? Do you know Hilton Skulda? Go ask him about where the choices have taken him. Do you think the choice that young people in the city are making, especially in pursuit of jazz and those people that stand very fervently on that mission to create their own music, do you think it's going to be easier life for them than it was for you?
7: Well, the thing is this, it's easier now than what it was when we were trying to create original music and that, you know what I mean? It's easier now, but still it's struggle.
6: Okay, you're not going to get banned, but I'm talking about money. Back then, you could get banned for playing an instrumental.
7: Exactly. No, it's different now. And I mean, look, you will never become a millionaire from jazz. I can tell you that, you know what I mean? Unless you invent something. How's the time looking?
6: Okay, Amy wants you to tell us where. Well, you can bring that song up as well. Tell us the name of the album, the name of the track that we're playing, dedicated to your three grandchildren. Where we can buy it?
7: It's called AKA.
6: AKA
7: for the three girls, Aurora, Kate, and Amy. Okay. Kate and Amy are the twins from my daughter, and Aurora's from my son Cole.
6: Thank you very much for joining us, and great, all the best, man. And we hope that there's still an eternity of great music that's going to flow from your mind and from your soul. And I think also an opportunity for us to say thank you for 66 glorious years of music and entertaining us. And it was at your expense most of the time.
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0: We're talking about a new poetry collection. It's called Inheritance. It's written by award-winning she is an author, she's an academic, she is a writer. Dr. Atambile Masola is the author of Inheritance, and Dr. Masola joins us. Dr. Masola, thank you very much for joining us. So you have a new collection of poetry. It is called Inheritance. Tell us about Inheritance.
8: So Inheritance is the translation of Ilifa, which is the Isixhosa poetry collection, which came out in 2021.
0: Right.
8: So this is a self-translation, which I write in the introduction. I like having an introduction. I had one in Ilifa and have one just explaining the translation process. When I set out to write Ilifa and, well, mostly publish Ilifa and bring it out into the world, I hadn't actually thought about translation, but it kept coming up.
0: Right.
8: So there was, you know, there were opportunities, which I write about in the introduction, that kind of led me to like, okay, what about translating the whole entire collection? And that's how this came about.
0: Right. And so it's fascinating for me that the last time we spoke to you, we were speaking about a different kind of translation. So Steve Biko's seminal work, I Write What I Like, has been translated into isiXhosa, and you were part of the team that did that work. This time we're talking about a body of work that is in isiXhosa that you've now translated into English. So interesting kind of the, I guess, how, not central, but the work that you do as a writer and an author that also involves kind of translating your work between different languages.
8: Yeah, I mean, it does feel like the year of translation. I thought about that after, you know, just making sense of what was happening with my book life this year.
0: Yeah.
8: And I enjoy the process of translating from English into isiXhosa and isiXhosa into English. And I guess what's different also here is, by and large, we translate prose writing, kind of nonfiction writing.
0: Mm-hmm.
8: To translate poetry is a whole other thing. And a lot of people have been asking me, I'm like, how do you actually translate poems? And it's just something that's quite hard to explain, because you still want to keep the essence of the poetics of the poem, but you really have to appreciate and accept that it is an entirely different poem. So I've also translated Afrikaans poems into isiXhosa in a different project that will hopefully come out next year. But it is something about understanding the initial poem, but understand that there are going to be gains and losses. So poetic translation is a whole other world that I really thoroughly enjoy, but it's often quite difficult to even wrap my head around how it happens for me.
0: And so when you say you kind of need to accept that there are gains and losses, does this mean then at the end, what may have been, so a body of work or a piece that is one thing in Xhosa is not going to be identical to what it is in English, because the words are different, the languages are different, the meaning, how you make meaning is different in language? Is that what you mean by like the gains and the losses, and that it's not going to be 100% the same work in the different languages?
8: Yeah, I mean, I think even in the introduction, but this is the chat that I was having with both the editor, Oscar Masinyana, and my publisher, Unik Malgru, is we kind of decided on this idea of versioning. So, yes, we begin with a translation, but for, especially for people who read both in English and isiXhosa, they might have many frustrations, because what they'll see is a versioning. So, for example, one of the poems, Wakazulwa, which is inspired by a poem and is quite heavily intertextual, is inspired by a hymn, rather, and is quite heavily intertextual based on people's understanding of that hymn. And now I can't keep the essence of that hymn, which is quite obvious in the isiXhosa version.
0: Mm.
8: I can't quite keep it the same way in English, because English doesn't even have a translation of that hymn. And so that has a versioning that I had to do, but then to keep, okay, but what is the heart of this poem? What is the spirit of this poem? And then, in fact, I then find the title of that poem, Wakazula, ended up with Against the Flesh, mm-hmm. which actually comes from an inspiration from an essay that I was reading by Hortense Spillers. Now, that whole entire process, I mean, anyone listening, and I explained that in the introduction, how do I get from to a translation of a poem via a prose piece?
0: Right.
8: You know, and so that's what we mean by versioning, and that's what people are going to see, especially for those who understand both languages in kind of equal strength. And I guess for people who maybe speak isiXhosa or understand isiXhosa will appreciate the English versioning and may use this as an opportunity to learn isiXhosa, but they're not necessarily learning isiXhosa through these poems, because it's not a kind of word-for-word translation.
0: Right.
8: I often approach translation as a sense-for-sense translation. So you're going for the feeling rather than a word-for-word literal translation.
0: Right. And so I'm also curious about what it was like revisiting these poems, because you published Ilifa a few years ago. This is now, you had to kind of revisit the poems to translate them into English. And I'm curious as to what that experience was like. And also, once you translated them into English, was it like reading them for the first time? Did they become sort of new to you? Even though you'd written them in isiXhosa first years ago.
8: It was so interesting. It felt I was like visiting an old friend.
0: Yeah.
8: And be like, oh, this is why I love this person.
0: Right.
8: And with one of the poems I even like shared when I was sharing on Substack was, oh, I wrote this poem. There's a poem in Dombizilala Emini, which I feel like I only fully appreciate for myself now. It came out of a very specific kind of moment in my life, but I've been so reluctant to like simply accept that. You know?
0: Right.
8: So I felt like, oh, it makes sense to me now. So that's one of the poems that kind of spoke to me in a different way in terms of revisiting. Last week I was visiting Good Hope Seminary, high school in Cape Town, and I ended up speaking about inheritance and read two of the poems. And even reading the English aloud just felt so different. And in reading the isiXhosa, now that, you know, the English is in the room, it's like, oh, like the tonality, the way that even the posture, the voice that I use for the isiXhosa sounds so different to the English. So revisiting the isiXhosa is also, on the other hand, helped me to like really understand what it is that I do. And I really enjoy experimenting with isiXhosa poetry, and it's something that I hope to keep doing. And I think the translation project is like, oh, this makes sense. I like this. Enjoy this. I enjoy the experimentation, because I think both the isiXhosa and the English, for people who are kind of in both those languages, there's an experimentation that I still often feel the need to kind of over-explain, or rather I felt the need to over-explain when Ilifa first came out, because it just felt so different and perhaps even jarring for people. Now I'm like, oh, I like this. This makes sense. So I think revisiting helped me appreciate and almost like a kind of smiling at myself to be like, oh my gosh, I really did this.
0: Yeah.
8: And it still sounds good kind of thing.
0: And so for someone that didn't read Ilifa, maybe because there was a language barrier and they couldn't access it, what are some of the themes that you deal with in this collection?
8: Oh, wow. And perhaps I should also say, when people read Inheritance, they're going to see both the English and the isiXhosa. So it's also kind of a thicker volume.
0: Wow.
8: There's like two collections in one book. And that's why I keep referring that people will be able to see both languages. But the themes really, I mean, it was my first collection. I was a bit younger than I am now.
0: Yeah.
8: And it had been a collection that I'd worked on for many, many years. It was kind of like a, I don't want to say coming of age, but I'll say coming of age, you know, kind of getting a sense of who I am. I mean, the first poem is Myalelo Wentombi, you know, advice for women. And so this kind of becoming. And the collection itself is organized in three parts. Why have I forgotten? But there's a section on love, and then the section on here, kind of the socio-political, that's the third section.
0: Yeah.
8: And because I don't have this book in front of me, and it's a Saturday morning, why can't I remember the first section? Anyway, the first section of kind of there's some historical poems, there's some poems of the Wakazula would be in that section, and advice for men. I think it's advice for women. I would know this because I've been sitting with those books for so long. But anyway,
0: yeah.
8: So it's organized in those three themes. And I think that the theme around love is one of my favorite poems because it is a poem. The thing about Isxhosa, and I wrote about this in the first introduction, I think, is that Isxhosa poetry is that we are a poetics of isiganeko or happening.
0: Right.
8: So a lot of the kind of early 20th century poems, even 19th century, they often were very religious poems, and poems are quite connected to hymns. And they were isiganeko, so what was happening. So Zinkingobo Magwalandini, which was about, you know, land disposition. Isbongo in and of itself, like Ukuboga, kings, and people, Isidukozabo were forms of poetics, like people's clan names, so people's family histories in the poems. And so veering away from that, but still keeping in line with that tradition. But poems about love and, you know, intimacy are quite rare, and it was so great when Ilifa came out, Unamwena also came out by Umtunzigaz Mbungwana.
0: Yeah.
8: And to write about love in isiXhosa, you know, is something so rare. So there's a lot of that, and a kind of saying this is a language of the everyday. It's not only just like a highly formal language of public performance of ukubonga in the sense that we see imbongi, you know, what we call praise poets. So it's trying to shift and say there is a process that we know, and there is a process that we seek and live in the everyday is also worthy of a poetics. And that's what people will see, a kind of a poetry for the everyday, everyday descriptions. And one of my favorite poems is Amakwepe, which I've translated to spooning, which is about spooning with a lover, you know. So it's kind of very intimate poems like that, but some of them are also about identity. There's a poem called Coconut, and I think that one I kept the original translation, and that's about this kind of about being a English educated Xhosa person and right. some of the losses and kind of making sense of those identities and those hybrid experiences.
0: Yeah.
8: So it's very much a kind of in the moment kind of experiences of what it means to be coming of age in South Africa today.
0: Yeah. So you not only write poetry, you also write books. So you do like nonfiction work. You wrote an incredible book a few years ago. Was it on women of the 9th of August?
8: Yeah.
0: And so I'm always curious when writers do different kinds of writing, whether you have a favorite. Do you find, you know, poetry is the one that's like your favorite child? You'll never say it to your nonfiction stuff, but, you know, poetry is the one you like. Or do you love them all equally because they allow you to do different things? Poetry allows you to do things maybe you can't do with nonfiction or with like a historical book. So you don't have a favorite. It just depends on what you're trying to do.
8: Yeah, I think I'm going to go with I love all of them. I just can't choose a favorite. I think maybe in certain moments of my life, I'll lean towards one over the other.
0: Right.
8: But I love all of them because I think they've given me the opportunity to shapeshift and to play around with voice. So, I mean, it's a genre, but it's also audience because I think we've chatted about the children's books before. And so figuring out... I mean, there are some books where I kind of have an audience in mind already. Poetry, I'm always just writing poetry. It's never with an audience in mind. But
0: right.
8: academic writing has an audience in mind. And so I think poetry then helps me suspend some of that kind of awareness or overly awareness of an audience because it is so personal and it is so ethereal. Sometimes it just comes out of a place that I can't explain. And so it gives me so much room. I think of, you know, the different genres I get to do almost as like a buffet. I don't know. I'm trying to think of a metaphor that's like about expansion and about choices and about experimentation. So, yes, I'm not going to choose a favorite.
0: Fair. And so the book is out. Where do we find Inheritance? And are you going to, and this is interesting, are you treating this as a whole new book? As in, so you published Ilifa, and, you know, is this, I guess, a whole new thing? Like, are you going to do a launch for it? Are you going to, because it is, it's the same work, but it's also a different work. So how are you, in your mind, how are you treating this work, I guess? Are you going to do a book tours for it, for instance?
8: Yeah, so I guess it is a new book. And perhaps to have said, I've published with Uhlanga Ilifa, and Inheritance is coming out with Baptist Books, which is still Nick Mulgrew, but an international publisher, so an international publishing house, in the sense that this is also going to be in the UK. I mean, it is in the UK. Someone sent me a picture from a bookstore in London the other day, which was so trippy. So in a sense, it is a new book. It is in a different part of the world. So yes, I'll be launching. The first book launch will be at Book Lounge in Cape Town on the 26th of May. And we scheduled the one in Joburg on the 6th of June at Book Circle Capital. And so that's where people can get the books. I haven't checked exclusive books yet, if it is there, but and bargain books in the usual bookstores, but they will notice that it's a different publisher. Uh-huh. So if people are looking for it online and wanting to check, and I think it is being distributed by a different distributor because it's a different publisher now. So it's now Baptist Books as opposed to Uhlanga.
0: Right.
8: So it is a new book, effectively. We kept the same cover. We kind of changed and didn't even translate the bio, really, created a different bio. But the look and feel of the book is still quite the same. We kept the same order of the poems. And we had initially wanted to take a different title poem for the English. But then we were like, no, Ilifa Inheritance still makes sense. You know, so I'm definitely going to, and hopefully we'll be in the UK later in the year to actually launch it that side as well. So it is feeling like a new book.
0: Yeah. Dr. Masola, I must thank you so, so much for your time. It's always a great pleasure having you on the show.
8: Thank you so much for having me, and it's always lovely having book chats with you.
0: Yay, thank you so much. That is author, academic, she's also a writer. Dr. Atambile Masola joins us. Her new book, Inheritance, is out now.
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6: we speak to Tony Lynn Mongers, a physiotherapist, a clinical director at the Balance Group. We talk about getting moving, getting a little bit active, but we want to take it to the studio today, not our studio, the physiotherapist or the massage therapist studio. We're talking about different type of massage treatments to either treat or to prepare yourself for more physical activity. Tony, I see massages as luxury. It's nice. It's good. It's therapeutic. Human touch, and, you know, rubbing and getting those spots that haven't been rubbed out for a while. That's nice. But I see it as a luxury. And only recently I've experienced the benefit of sports massage.
0: Yes.
6: It was the most painful 50 minutes of my life, but I felt better, not immediately, but two days later. I felt the benefits. Just quickly run us through the various types of massages and how they benefit someone preparing, either having something treated or preparing for a life of more physical activity.
9: Thank you so much for that, because, you know, we've been talking about movement, but I mean, a critical part of the team is also our massage therapist. We've got such wonderful massage therapists, and they add great value. And just briefly, because I know we've just got a few minutes, but, you know, it is very much in the West that we see it as a luxury. But when I was in China for 6-7 years, people literally go for foot massages and body massages almost daily. But I understand there, their therapists get paid a lot less. It's more affordable. Over here, we pay our people a bit more what they're worth. So it's a bit more expensive. But what massage massage brings, it really prepares, because when you step into exercise and things that you're not used to, you're ultimately going to get a bit stiff, a bit tight, a bit sore. And massage therapy adds great value in freeing up those areas and preparing your body to actually do that exercise or sport a little bit more comfortably. So different types, you know, you get the Swedish massage, that's very relaxing, down regulating. You get that in the spa, you know, you fall asleep. Adds great value because it relaxes. You get then deep tissue versus sports massage. Now, I've had wonderful deep tissue massages and sports massages. The difference being a sports massage therapist has got a little bit more of anatomy background. There's a bit more training in what the anatomy is. Doesn't mean that a deep tissue massage therapist isn't excellent, but that's the big difference. You know, so our team, they all have anatomy background, and it just helps a little bit more when we talk about the biomechanics, etc. And then a big part, we had a fantastic Thai massage therapist. I mean, he's moved on because he's traveling and so forth, but then you get the Thai massage and the shiatsu massage, and that brings in the Thai, a bit more of the Indian principles in massage. You keep your clothes on, very deep pressure, stretching, yoga kind of postures in the massage, and shiatsu being a bit more Chinese medicine based, bit more the qi, the energy flow, the acupuncture, the meridians, and taking that into consideration. So,
6: well, the person who did my sports massage was detailing something in my calf or the back of my leg, but I was feeling some pressure up in my middle lower back. Our bodies and the different muscle groups are all connected.
9: And I think that's the big thing. I mean, fascia is getting, and I mean, I didn't even talk about myofascial therapy and liner therapy. You know, we have a much bigger understanding that when we learn about anatomy at university, it's very much about the muscle insertion and origin, you know, in chunks. But how the system actually works are in these myofascial slings. The feet are literally right up connected to the base of the skull, to the fingertips, in these myofascial layers. Now, in the West, we refer to it a bit more as myofascial. In the East, they might refer to a bit more as meridian. You know, when I did these different courses, one weekend they believe one point is this in the East, and the next weekend or month you go and do a course, and in the West they believe that exact same point is something else. But we're ultimately actually almost treating the same things, but just coming from different angles.
6: But does it have to hurt? That much.
9: Listen, once again, that's a difficult one to say. I think if you're stepping into an exercise program and trying to get stronger and better, it is going to hurt. If you are very stressed and anxious and anxiety, maybe at that point a Swedish and more relaxing where you actually fall asleep will add more benefit. So no, it doesn't always have to hurt, but I often find when you're trying to get someone stronger, more mobility moving, there is going to ultimately be a little bit of discomfort.
6: A quick question here, Lisa. I often have calf cramp. And when I wake up, I see my muscles still bunched up. What's happening there? I occasionally get a little bit of the leg pull. I've seen some of this in professional athletes, particularly also cyclists, where
9: the fibers are actually contracting.
6: Just contracting and it's staying.
9: And staying there, exactly. And then you have to stretch. I mean, what you do in those moments is you try and just do a very gentle, sustained stretch. So in a calf, you try and ask somebody or yourself to pull up your toes passively up towards your knee, and you just hold it for a bit. If you let it go just a little second, like a millimeter, it'll cramp again. So you have to do a very slow, sustained stretch to try and release that. And try, I mean, often it takes sometimes 30 seconds to a minute. But we can talk about that. Maybe we've got time next week too.
6: We are going to talk a lot in the next few weeks. But Tony Lamonga.
9: Thank you, Lester.
6: He's a physiotherapist, clinical director at the Balance Group. I'll chat to her again.
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1: With the rip of your eyewitness news, I'm Buleng Maake. Transport officials are warning motorists to be vigilant on the roads due to snowfall in some parts of the country. The Western Cape, Eastern Cape and the Drakensberg have already been affected by heavy snowfall. Pictures have emerged from the Franschhoek Pass at the Hex River Mountains and the Swartberg, while the lower snow was being reported across parts of the Eastern Cape and Southern Drakensberg in KwaZulu-Natal. KZN Transport Department spokesperson Davizintle Sbia says teams are on high alert.
2: We are requesting motorists to delay their trips and members of the public to remain indoors, as prevention is better than cure. As we have stated in the past, our snowfall response plan involves removing snow before it could accumulate to more than 30 centimeters in depth.
1: Meanwhile, City Power says that adverse weather is putting a strain on its network. The utility says it has recorded over 2,450 outage calls across its 8 service delivery centers in Johannesburg yesterday. Acting Police Minister Feroz Khachalia says police have taken a person of interest in questioning in connection with the brutal murder of 2 anti-gang unit officers and 2 civilians in Rege Park on Friday. The developments come after a Gauteng multidisciplinary team led by the Hawks recovered 2 R5 rifles stolen from the slain police officers. The firearms were found at a squatter camp in Germiston as investigators intensify efforts to crack down those responsible for the killing. Khachalia says the person taken in for questioning is a known gang member who is currently out on bail on other serious charges. Police have not indicated whether the suspect has been formally charged, and investigations into the murder and recovery of stolen firearms are continuing.
3: The person of interest is a known gang member, leader of one of the gangs in the area, who faces 6 other charges and is currently out on bail.
1: The passing of ANC Gauteng spokesperson Mzi Khumalo has been described as too sudden by some of his close friends. The former cooperative governance MEC died at a hospital yesterday after collapsing at his home. Khumalo had recently completed his Master of Law qualification and was preparing to begin his legal practice. Gauteng Education MEC and prominent ANC provincial member Lebogang Maile says his heart is shattered by Khumalo's sudden passing.
4: We have fought a lot of battles together. We have shared trenches, and we have known each other since our days when I was in COSAS in the ANC Youth League, and we've worked together in different structures, including in government, when he was a mayor and when he was the MEC.
1: Maile says Khumalo will be dearly missed.
4: So we will miss him because he had a lot to still contribute in building our country and in also helping us to renew the African National Congress. So his wisdom, his commitment, his loyalty will be solely missed by us, those who knew him and who worked with him.
1: The Cape Flats Safety Forum says the deployment of Operation Prosper in the province has yielded little success in the fight against crime. The joint operation between police and SANDF was launched in the province on the 1st of April, serving as a force multiplier. The comments follow a bloody weekend in Cape Town where 11 people were killed in separate shootings. Chairperson A.B. Isaacs is calling on the newly appointed Provincial Police Commissioner to implement proactive policing measures.
5: We call on the newly appointed Provincial Commissioner to start implementing unconventional policing, unlike his predecessor. There's no intelligence yet in this province.
1: A look at your weather. A cloudy Tuesday is in store for Gauteng today, with scattered showers and thunder showers expected. Johannesburg drops to an overnight nippy low of 1, peaking at 4 degrees. Pretoria 5 and 8, Vereeniging 4 and 6 degrees, and Cape Town's also cloudy today, becoming fine from the afternoon, along with moderate to fresh southeasterly winds at a low of 11, peaking at 20 degrees. And that's a wrap of your eyewitness news.
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7: It's coming up 5 minutes past 4 o'clock on a Tuesday morning. A very good morning to you and welcome to the Early Breakfast Show with me, Zane Johnson, in for Africa Milani this morning until 6 o'clock. There's lots happening in the show. Fitness at 10:25 this morning is with Tembisa Mile, promises another big day for local runners, and we unpack that particular mile with Donald Matipa, the race organizer. So if you are into doing the Tembisa Mile, we'd like for you to stay tuned. I will give you details on that from the race organizer. Why cruising could be the ultimate way to see Europe. I'd love to do one of these things, Rowan, because going on a tour from here to Walvis Bay is okay, but then you are joined by another 3,000 Cape Townians, you know, or from here to Durban, but then you are joined by some other people. But when you go to Europe, and I've watched these tours actually, because I thought of booking one of them. You stay on board the ship, but then you get off in Greece, you get off in Spain, you get off in, you know, in Italy, for instance, and you possibly don't get as much to see as you would have gone to Italy, for instance, at one time. The lovely thing about Europe, you fly from here to London and you go by train all the way through Europe, which is absolutely amazing. But this is a travel and why cruising could be the ultimate way to see Europe in our travel destination this morning. We're speaking to the CEO and executive manager from Harvey World Travel. And then unbundling Eskom is the red flag that was raised yesterday by Dumisani, chatting to us and saying, listen, here's a problem. You know, Houston, we have a problem. And we chat to the National Union of Mine Workers, National Energy Sector Coordinator, Kangela Baloyi, and we unpack the unbundling of Eskom, what it will actually mean, where will we go, and what will the consequences then be for ordinary South Africans? And will ordinary South Africans then eventually be able to afford electricity? And we talk finally at 10 to 6 this morning about snow that's shutting down roads across the Eastern Cape. Also in the Western Cape, one or two of the passes are closed due to snowfalls. We chat to the COCTA Eastern Cape spokesperson, and that's Philo Willie Funt, and we talk to them. That's the show this morning. And if you'd like to join us this morning, 011-883-0702. You can call us on the WhatsApp line. It's 072-702-1702. And if you're in Cape Town, it's on 021-446-0567. And the WhatsApp line for Cape Town is 072-567-1567. A very good morning to you and welcome to the Early Breakfast Show. Rowan takes your calls and Conley plays out your voice notes this morning. And that's the team with you until 6 o'clock.
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7: We've spoken to a number of political analysts before, and a number of political analysts have said to us that if you're looking at the Western Cape, the Patriotic Alliance has made a very big inroads in the Western Cape. And unfortunately, over the weekend on the 10th of August, the PA's Cape Town mayoral candidate and wife were arrested. Mayoral candidate Cheslin Daniels from the Patriotic Alliance was arrested over the long weekend. The PA Cape Town mayoral candidate and his wife arrested over the long weekend. Devonay Reyners, the two of them were arrested. The arrest follows what is understood to have been a domestic incident on Saturday evening in Balha. The 33-year-old male and 30-year-old female were arrested in Kensington. Western Cape Police spokesperson Frederick van Zyl Slabbert, or Frederick van Zyl, says, adding that a case of common assault and contravening a court order has been registered, and that they were due to appear in court on Tuesday, which is today. This is an unfortunate thing for the Patriotic Alliance and their mayoral candidate, because it is unfortunately a situation that will dampen their chances and take away a lot of what the Patriotic Alliance stands for. And when you go to the polls, and we've had discussions with the IEC in the Western Cape as well as IEC nationally about what should happen, the date has been declared, it's been proclaimed, and you can't do anything after that. If you're not registered as a voter now, then that becomes a bit of a problem for you. But that is it. You know, you need to look very carefully at the ward that you are living in, where you are staying at the moment, and you need to find out exactly who the councillor is that is standing in the different political parties, and find out, you know, who they are, what they are. The manifestos will probably run and come faster now as we go closer towards November. What are your thoughts about the local elections? You know, I know that people who are not in the country, unfortunately, if you're not here, that was the one question that was raised. If you're not in the country, you can't vote. If you're here on the Monday, Tuesday, or the 2 days before the local elections, you are then eligible for a special vote if you're flying out and leaving the country. And prisoners, obviously, don't have a residential address and therefore cannot decide. If you take Paulsmoor, for instance, and Paulsmoor is in that area of, you know, Westlake and, you know, Lakeside, that particular area on top against the mountain. If you take Paulsmoor, for instance, those prisoners cannot influence the decision that is made there because they don't actually reside there. They reside, their home address is in a different suburb or a different part of Cape Town. 011-883-0702, who are you? Who are you electing in your local elections? What are you looking at for local elections going forward? Because your mind needs to be sharp. 072-702-1702 if you want to chat to us, and also if you want to talk to us on the WhatsApp line for Cape Town, it's on 072-567-1567. A very good morning to you and welcome to the show.
6: Join the conversation. 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You're with Cape Talk.
7: Well, we look at this day in history, and in 1976, a Cape Town riot left 17 people dead on this day in history. And that is a history that we always look at, and a history that we will always be with us. And we need to learn from what happened in that particular past. The children, I think the grade nines at this particular moment, are doing human rights declaration as well as they are doing a number of things that happened during apartheid. They are doing at the moment, I think the Group Areas Act is one thing, the Mixed Marriages Act, and quite a few other things. And I'm glad that these things are part of the history that happens within the space of the curriculum and not in the time that we had to teach history, where we had to teach these things as extras, because ons moet hulle geleer het van Jan van Riebeeck, and we had to teach them about, you know, B.J. Foster and F.W. de Klerk and the international history. But our own history has now become part of the syllabus. So that is absolutely great, and it's essential. Well, this man made history in 2014, or at least when this movie was released. He made history with this particular movie. You're going to recognize it immediately.
8: This is not a test.
7: 1987, and yes, it's a tragic announcement. In 2014, Oscar-winning actor Robin Williams dies at the age of 63. He dies of LBD, and of course, it is a very sad day on August the 11th, 2014. Committed suicide. His top 10 movies are Good Will Hunting in 1997, The Dead Poets Society, remember that? I hope you saw the Dead Poets Society. He starred as the inspiring, unconventional

0: For most people, tiredness is not a sleep problem, it's an energy production problem. And those are two completely different things. Wait 90 minutes after waking up before your first caffeinated coffee. Your adrenal system will thank you.
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2: We're chatting this morning to Thabang out in Sebokeng, and Thabang gave us a call on 011-883-0702. Morning, Thabang.
5: Morning, Zain. How are you?
2: I am good, sir. What is on your mind this morning?
5: I'm fine. Zain, man, everything that I'm going to say is based on allegation. I'm concerned about the gangs order that are taking place in the Vaal, particularly Bophelong, Sharpeville, you know. And they are all related to traditional school, initiation school gangs.
2: Mm.
5: Yeah, so over the weekend, a man and his son was killed. They were killed and the house was burned, you know. What is happening, Zain, they all go to different initiation schools. So coming back, they are becoming rivals. It's like you graduation at Stellenbosch and I'm graduating at UCT from the same township. When we graduated, we now becoming rivals. My concern, Zain, is that why the police are not taking control of this while it's starting to mushroom. Rather than waiting until, you know.
2: Yeah.
5: So I don't know, maybe the communication department in subs in the Vaal can conclude what is happening.
2: Yeah. It
5: but
2: is,
5: from Saturday, it's been bad, you know,
2: is
5: from
2: it?
5: Different townships. Yeah.
2: What has driven this phenomenon of, I don't know, maybe you want to call it a gang, maybe you want to call it a brotherhood because they come from different initiation schools. Is it tribal differences? Is it territorial stuff? What is driving this, actually?
5: I think
2: Thabang?
5: It's territorial. What the other ones want to have an upper hand. There are many dynamics, incident. You know, it's, some they'll tell about the girlfriends, maybe they are having clash at the alcohol outlet. You know, there are many different, issues.
2: Yeah.
5: That are sparking this to happen.
2: The problem is that if this is, and you're absolutely correct, I don't know if the police know about it and the police are aware of it, but if this continues, it could actually affect the communities very negatively going forward, because now you'd find, that was not the purpose of the initiation school, is to form gangs or to form alliances or to form brotherhoods. You know, the initiation school has got a completely different outlook and a completely different purpose. But if this is the situation, then, gangs at initiation schools in the Vaal is becoming a problem. And I'm actually glad that you've actually raised it with us. And of course, we'll probably have to look at that, Rowan, and see what we can come up with, if there are other people. Is there anybody else out there who have, been able to know anything about this or find this particular phenomenon? We'd love for you to give us a call and give us your perspective. Thabang, thank you so much for your call this morning and alerting us to something that we were not aware of. It would be fantastic if you know anything happening at initiation schools, and then from there, these gangs are then being formed in terms of a whole lot of other things. We'd love to hear from you. 011-883-0702.
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2: A message in from Taru. Zain, if the cost of electricity is going up, remember there are many who survive on the 300.

0: 170 Rand SRD grants. The pensioner survives on 2,400 Rand while politicians live lavishly and sometimes not paying their bills. And please let Eskom think, you know, about the poor. And let's vote with our eyes opened, guys. Blind loyalty is the one thing we found ourselves in this mess. That's one of the key things. Yeah, it is sad that somebody needs to survive on 370 Rand or that a pensioner needs to survive on 2,400 Rand and everything around them just simply goes up. Well, I was talking about survival. We talk about loyalty programs this morning. It is noted that loyalty programs actually play a major role in how South Africans decide where to spend their money. Now, according to Brand Maps Research, the research found that 77% of loyalty card users say these programs influence where they buy their groceries. Does it influence you, where you buy your stuff, and what you're going to get out of it, and what the loyalty program is about? And I've been wanting to say, you know, that there is a particular loyalty card that I don't use anymore. Because they're offering you 1 rand back on 100 rand. When am I going to save money from you? But then there are other loyalty cards who will say, okay, coffee is normally, 199 rand for, if you take Jacob's Coffee, for instance, and if you buy it with your Spar card, you're going to pay 154 rand. Now, that's a huge discount to me, and that's the kind of loyalty card that I would like to use. Well, 51% say they influence where they buy fuel. Are you buying petrol and getting loyalty card programs there? I know the different garages have aligned themselves with the different loyalty cards, and 41% prefer shopping at stores where they belong to a loyalty program. I always say, if you got too many cards in your pocket, then the wife thinks you got too much money. So, you know, I keep the loyalty cards down to one or two of them. A message in from Sipo this morning. Zane, I hope Fadil Adams has toned down on his racism and rudeness because he appears in front of Judge Madlanga. Well, that is obviously one of the concerns, actually. National Coloured Congress leader and MP Fadil Adams is expected to face some tough questions when he takes a stand at the Madlanga Commission of Inquiry today. Adams is appearing under subpoena and will be questioned about the alleged unauthorized disclosure of classified crime intelligence documents, as well as his claims of corruption within the criminal justice system. He is also facing a separate charge of fraud and defeating the administration of justice. And Adams has also previously said he welcomes the opportunity to clear his name. I think that is the only thing that is out there, is to sit out there and to clear your name. 011-883-0702. If you want to send us a WhatsApp message, you can do that 072-702-1702 and a WhatsApp and voice note on the Cape Town line to 072-567-1567.
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0: NAPTOSA weighs in on Gauteng schools, and I see that the MEC reports on school infrastructure, sports facilities and teaching challenges in the province. That's on the TV at the moment. 702's John Perlman spoke to Executive Director of NAPTOSA, Basil Manuel, following Gauteng Education's MEC Lebogang Mayele's engagement with communities around the province's education challenges. Basil reacts to the MEC's presentation.
2: Let me first acknowledge the minister's efforts. I think it's laudable, and I think that it's a step in the right direction. And certainly as a union, we welcome the first step that has been made. But having said that, nothing that was said is new. Nothing we haven't reported on before. Nothing that we as a union, and I may add other unions and other players in the field, haven't highlighted. Whether it be infrastructure, whether it be the shortage of teachers, the speedy appointment of staff, particularly your senior staff, whether it be special schools and how we are dealing with special ed kids, etc., which were all mentioned by the MEC. But I want to

0: take nothing away from the effort. So we welcome it, but of course the proof of the pudding will be in the eating. Let's see what we do next, and that is what we want to get to. Not only the identification, but also the implementation of a program of action now.
1: I mean, one of the difficult things I would have thought, and there was extensive engagement with many communities around the schools and many schools themselves. You can't do it all at once. If you try, you might end up spreading things terribly thin and not doing anything properly. At some point, surely there's got to be a schedule that says we're going to do this in Tsakane first, and after that we're going to do Mamelodi or whatever it might be. Those details presumably will be crucial once we get them.
0: Yes, John, and even in his presentation, the MEC certainly did mention that all of this can't happen at once.
1: Right.
0: And that we would have to prioritize, see where the greatest need is. For NAPTOSA, we want to be part of that, but because we also want to identify the things that are, let's call them low-hanging fruit. For example, where there's no furniture in some schools or not adequate furniture. You've sent extra kids to a school. The school is overfull because we do want to ensure that all children eventually get into a school. But you didn't follow that up with the supply of furniture, etc. Now, that's low-hanging fruit that I believe we can attend to immediately, to remove the two people sitting on a chair to one person per chair. And then there are others, and we know that things like infrastructure, there's greater planning, longer-term planning, and that takes a little bit of time. But that we must prioritize is a given.
1: One of the things that didn't come out, although I was watching this on TV, I wasn't at the MEC's press conference, so it may have arisen during question time, but I listened to the entirety of the MEC's presentation. Basil, that didn't come out for me was a kind of leveling with the public on the cause of all of this, because an absence and shortage of money may well be a factor, but there can be little doubt that money that has been available hasn't always been spent effectively, honestly, or wisely. And I'm just concerned that if there isn't absolutely open cards about where that problem is, where that's a significant cause of the problem, I'm not convinced that we can use the same people doing the same things to fix it.
0: John, you've actually hit the nail on the head, because one of the concerns we've had, together with whether there was money to do this and if that money was not used appropriately, goes with the very officials that are there, with the people that ought to have attended to some of these things, and they haven't attended to them. What would make them suddenly very efficient now? And he spoke about the importance of consequence management and so on, but we hear those words very often. So I believe there are some really good people in the department, and I believe that there are people who want to do the right thing. But when it comes to the appointment of teachers, there's a process. And you can't tell me that it can take 6 months when a lady has to go off on maternity leave, and you spend 2 months of the maternity leave trying to find a replacement. By then, the school is limping along. Now, it's issues like that that we want to deal with forthrightly.
2: That's the conversation of John Perlman, and John Perlman there chatting to Basil Manuel and talking to him about the entire situation around Gauteng schools and Gauteng Education MEC Lebogang Mayele's engagement with communities around the province's education challenges. In terms of education, you know, I clearly want to say that there's a lot more that we can do. There's a lot more that we can do for education. For instance, and it starts with the basic stuff. Fix the schools, fix the toilets, get the community involved, make sure that the community is aware and protecting the school. if there are people who are damaging the schools, the community should come and say, it's them and them and them. Arrest them. And that's it. You know, we shouldn't be protecting those people who are destroying our schools and destroying the infrastructure in our schools. Well, I hope that that conversation was a bit interesting to you. We've got somebody on the line from Pretoria. A very good morning to you and welcome to the Early Breakfast Show.
3: Good morning. I hope someone is going to be able to assist me with the way I can report this, right? I know it's strange because, yes, I'm a lawyer. I should know where to report. But unfortunately, it seems like every department in the system is corrupt. I now understand why Mkhwanazi was a lawyer but just had to go to the media, because once you are in the system and you realize how corrupt it is, it's crazy. Now, obviously, at the time he reported, I thought the justice system might be compromised, but definitely not the judiciary. That was something I just never expected. So some things have happened. And anyway, the long and the short now is I'm aware of a magistrate that has been taking bribes from people in domestic violence matters. These matters are taken seriously. There's directives for the National Prosecuting Authority, Department of Justice, and so on. So when people are arrested and there's protection orders in place, the barrier is strict. It might be a Schedule 1 offense, but automatically, because it relates to domestic violence, the bail application is done at the level of a Schedule 5 bail application. So this then means it's harder for the people to get released on bail, making them ripe for these people to start wanting bribes from them. I've been seeing it in the charge sheets because I was a magistrate in another court, but I just couldn't tell that these people are actually doing corruption. I could tell something is suspicious, but I didn't have the proof. So I can't just go and, you know, report to the police or anyway without actual proof, you know. And
2: have you been able to gather any evidence in terms of what they're discussing?
3: Yes. Mm-hmm. So now they complained about me. And when they complained about me, someone approached me and said, no, why are they complaining about you? It's actually because you don't want to be a team player in how they facilitate these corruptions. Here are some messages that are proof, some screenshots that are proof, where there's phone calls, messages, voice notes and whatever. And in these messages, I can see that in a protection order, you put all your details in a bail application. So he actually took the details of the accused person from the applications and contacted the person and facilitated to give this man, because you can see the person owns a property worth 10 million rand in the bail application, right? So he's able to see, okay, this is a person that I can get money from. So he approached the person and then he started saying, look, hi, how are you? I mean, asked for money and so on. So I think now after releasing the person, he wanted an additional 100,000. After giving the person a suspended sentence, not releasing, he then wanted an additional 100,000. And this person's like, but I never committed to that. And this guy's like, why is this magistrate now exploiting me? And this is how, because of this dispute of additional money that's wanted, has come about. Because the man still has more cases with his wife, and he's scared. Because in one of the messages, the magistrate tells him, it's Zulu, so I'm going to try and just say what it is. It just means that, you know, this is the world, kind of what goes around comes around. So this guy is like, I'm scared because I still have to go to that court for my other disputes. And now he's going to punish me because I didn't bring the additional money. So because of this, further funds that must still be exchanged for the other cases that are still going on, and that this guy hasn't given this magistrate, this is why the screenshots have now come about, because he's like now frustrated. And then one of the court officials said, look, we would lose our jobs if we expose this, but since he's already complained about you, here are the screenshots. I think you should take these to the Magistrates Commission. And now I saw the screenshots and I'm like, okay, I can take these to the Magistrates Commission just to show that his complaints about me is not true. But this is now beyond just him it's now a criminal offense.
2: Yeah.
3: I don't want to sit with the information knowing, but he's working with police, he's working with prosecution. I don't know what to do, where to report. Will I be safe? Will I be like Babita? What will happen? I really, really wish someone on the radio will assist me with which police department I can go to.
2: Mm.
3: Because I've tried to look, and when I look, I'm like, oh, you look at the provincial, you look at the national, and it all feels like
2: all the
3: departments are being accused.
2: You're caught in a corner, by the way, you know, because because of the system. Because you, instead of everything being, you know, in the correct place and in the correct order, and everything being done correctly, the whole system is corrupt, and the whole system follows that because there are people in the system who then obviously perpetuate that corruption. Because I know you're doing something, and you know I'm doing something, and therefore we just continue doing what we are doing. How are you going to approach this? And of course, where are you going to go from here?
3: I'm terrified as to how deep his connections run, because he's still told this person, this is from the magistrate's court, but he's telling the accused that, look, I've got connections in the high court that are going to make sure that I'm going to make sure that the judge there gets your appeal to be ruled in your favor. So I know that it's not the whole system that's corrupt. It's just that I don't know who are his connections, because he's working with different stakeholders. So he says, he claims to work with prosecution, police, and judiciary. So I don't know now, am I supposed to go to the Hawks, or does he have connections there because he claims to have worked with Hawks in other cases? I don't know if I will be reporting to people that are telling him backdoor. I don't know if I would report to his boss, but his boss has always protected him whenever I've raised any concerns about him. So it's like Babita complaining to her boss, and it turns out your own boss is working against you.
2: Yeah.
3: So that is the situation I'm definitely sure of, that his own boss, his senior magistrate, will protect him, has protected him whenever I've raised anything about him. So I'm just so terrified, and I'm just hoping the fact that it is out there is going to be, you know, reason for him to realize it's now known and not come and attack me, because I unfortunately...
2: We're absolutely glad that you've raised this with us, and if there's anybody out there who knows exactly where to from here, which is the important thing, and as you said, the problem with the system and the chain of corruption is that everybody somewhere along that chain actually benefits, you know, and they benefit in some way from this particular corruption. And when this corruption is called out, and it has to be called out, and it must be called out in order for this to stop and for you to do the correct thing that has been done. Has your safety been threatened?
3: No, he has not threatened my safety, because he does not know that I know.
2: Mm.
3: He doesn't know that I know. It's an open secret that everybody around the court has been knowing. I've just been suspecting from what I would see, but never had proof. But now someone gave me the proof over this long weekend on Friday. And, I mean, you can see it's 4 a.m. and I'm calling, because I'm just having, every morning I wake up in a bit of, you know, having a panic to say, what if he finds out that I have this information and does something?
2: Mm.
3: But he's never threatened my safety. He doesn't know that I know. But obviously he's going to find out as soon as, you know, daybreak hits and I start reporting it. I'm just worried about the attempt thereafter to cover it up after he knows that it's out there.
2: Yeah. One of the listeners have responded to your question as to, you know, where to from here. And I think this is the whole thing. People are scared because people don't want to land up like Babita Deokaran. This particular listener says Judge Meyer asked him, Kwanazi, to provide evidence of corruption after he accused even magistrates of corruption. Your listener should write straight to Judge Meyer. So that is one suggestion. As we get suggestions during the course of the morning, we will definitely forward them to you. But all the best from us at 702, and all the best from us in standing up for what is right, because that is the key thing in this country, is that somebody needs to stand up for what is right and what should be right and what should be the correct thing that should be done. And as I said earlier on, everybody in the chain, they benefit from this corruption. Somewhere along the line, if somebody is protecting him, if I'm protecting you because you are corrupt, then obviously I want a cut of that that particular corruption that you are involved in. I'm not going to protect you for nothing. So this is the problem. And if you actually open up this, we hope it's not a whole can of worms that you're going to be opening up, and that there are other people who are in the system that obviously are going to have to come to the fore. But thank you so much for your call. We have asked, what is it that people actually think, and if anybody knows there, what should be done, what this lady should do? She's got the evidence over the weekend that a magistrate is corrupt, that he is accepting bribes and is bribing people up to 100,000 rand, allegedly bribing, let's say that, allegedly bribing people up to 100,000 rand. Your calls welcome on 011-883-0702. If you want to send us a WhatsApp and some advice for this lady on 072-702-1702. And if you're in Cape Town and if you have some advice, it's on 072-567-1567.
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2: Let's take a look at the weather this morning. A level 6 warning has been issued for disruptive snowfall expected over the Chris Hani district in the Eastern Cape. The heavy snow could disrupt livelihoods, cause major traffic delays and leave some communities temporarily cut off. In Gauteng, it's cloudy and cold with scattered showers and thunder showers. Light snowfall can be expected in the south in the evening. Pretoria can expect a minimum overnight of 8 degrees and a high of 14 degrees. Johannesburg sees the sunrise at 6:40 this morning, with temperatures ranging between 6 and 11. And down in Western Cape, cloudy and very cold, too cold, but cool over the West Coast district, with isolated to scattered showers and rain expected in the west. And snowfall is expected over the northeastern parts in the evening. Cape Town expecting a minimum of 8 degrees and a high of 18 degrees. And you can expect sunrise this morning in Cape Town at 7:28.
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2: Well, Rowan is in studio this morning. Rowan, can we go through very quickly what's happening in Johannesburg?
6: 100%. Good morning, Zane. Illegal dumping is becoming a growing problem in Dobsonville, with residents raising concerns about waste piling up near homes. The community is calling for tougher fines, CCTV cameras, and more illegal disposable sites.
2: And on, I guess, Bongani is back again this morning. What is Bongani chatting about this morning?
6: Yes, he will welcome Eskom chairperson to the show, and they will chat about the growing debate over the utilities unbundling this morning.
2: And down in Cape Town, what is happening in Cape Town? I think there's a bit of rainy weather coming in Cape Town today.
6: Yeah, fingers crossed, Zane. Well, Cape Town's dam levels are sitting at 78.1%, below the 80% level the city says is typically needed by November. The city says residents should continue saving water ahead of the summer.
2: We played Robin Williams' Good Morning Vietnam. I'm going to get Lester to do us a Good Morning Cape Town this morning. What is he talking about this morning?
6: He will chat to Lawson Naidu this morning to try and get a sense of why South Africa struggles to stop corruption.
2: And after that call, we know exactly why. Maybe we should forward that call to Lester. And that is on Good Morning Cape Town this morning, as well as on 702 Breakfast.
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2: Coming up right now, we talk fitness, and we talk fitness to Donald Matipe, the race organizer for the Tembisa Mile, and it promises to be another big day for local runners. Entries are now open for the 2026 Tembisa Mile and 10-kilometer road race, with 5,000 spots available for runners and walkers. And this morning, we speak to race organizer Donald Matipe about the event and entry details and what participants can actually expect on that particular day. Donald, a very good morning to you, and welcome to Cape Talk and 702.
7: Thank you very much, Zane. I'm happy to be part of the show this morning and the opportunity.
2: Wonderful. A lot of people awake this morning. So what can runners expect from this year's Tembisa Mile and 10-kilometer road race, Donald?
7: In brief, Tembisa Mile comprises of a street mile that is 1.6 meters race and the 10-kilometer mass participation race. The primary purposes behind the one-mile race is more or development and talent identification. As you know, the host club, our club, Tembisa Athletics Club, it is a development club. And over the years, we've managed to guide youngsters from school athletics up until national championships. And quite a prospect of the club that raised out of our development programs is Ryan Patele, who went on to represent South Africa from the African Games up until the Olympics. So we are looking at the elite athletes who will be taking part in the elite men and women's mile and catering for the under-10s, the under-13, under-15s, the one-mile race walk, and the juniors, that is the under-20. And while the 10 kilometers is open to any persons of 14 years and above.
2: There are only 5,000 places available, and I'm sure that it's going to be filling up very, very quickly. How quick do your entries normally fill up for this Tembisa Mile?
7: To be honest, here I think it just goes to most of the township races. It's more like lastminute.com, and that is not good because it does not help much as an organizer in terms of logistical planning. For example, you want to buy water sachets, buy coke for the drink stations. Now you need to work on 5,000, but you find that on the day only 5,000 or 4,000 entries are the ones that are sold out. But over the past 2 years, 2024-2025, ever since we moved from Makulung Stadium inside Tembisa to the industrial area of Olifantsfontein Sports Ground, we have sold out our entries during the week of the race. So we are still expecting a sold-out event, much as our people, most of the time, or the athletes, tend to be last-minute.com stands.
2: Where can people enter for this particular race, Donald?
7: Entries are available online at tembisamile.co.za or on peaktiming.co.za.
2: And for this particular race, what can participants then expect from the race route and the atmosphere on the race day? I'm sure a number of people are very, very excited to be part of this race.
7: Yes, you look at the venue, especially Olifantsfontein Sports Grounds. The one-mile route is more like a loop around the sports ground premises. And while the 10 kilometers will be taking the athletes through the Olifantsfontein industrial area into Tembisa Hospital View section and back to where it started at Olifantsfontein Sports Ground using the main street in Olifantsfontein. That's what they call Olifantsfontein Industrial Road.
2: Entries are officially open for the 2026 Tembisa Mile and a 10-kilometer road race with 5,000 places that are available across the two events. And we speak to the race organizer, Donald Matipa, about what participants can expect, the entry fees and race T-shirts and the route, and how runners and walkers can actually secure their spots ahead of race day on October the 25th. For listeners wanting to enter, where are the registrations once again, and what do they get? Where do they collect their numbers and closer to the race time? And, you know, what can they expect on that day? Is there goodie bags and a lot of other things from the sponsors?
7: No, on the day, all the race finishers will be getting the bronze medals and the category winners will be getting or receiving gold medals. But on the other hand, we have got three water station or refreshment stations along the race route and one at the finish line. So we are now still talking to our sponsors in terms of the goodie bags to give to the participants as they cross the finish line. But other than that, there is a lot of entertainment like aerobics, part of the warm down and warm up program for our event, and other exhibitors who will be part of the race on the morning on the day of the event.
2: That's the race organizer for the Tembisa Mile, Donald Matipa, chatting to us. The entries are open as of today for the Tembisa Mile 2026. It takes place on October the 25th. And, of course, you can enter and make sure that you enter so that they are able to structure the day and to provide enough for everybody on that particular day.
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0: And it's a very, very happy birthday to the CEO and executive manager for Harvey World Travel, Kele Lekalake. Good morning to you. Happy birthday.
1: Thank you so much, Zane, and thank you for having us.
0: Conley's a very good guy behind the desk here, and he came up with that wonderful... That's quite a nice happy birthday thing. I think I'm going to have to copy that. We discuss with you this morning why cruising could be the ultimate way to actually see Europe, and probably a more affordable way for you to see Europe instead of traveling from one country to another country. So imagine waking up in a new European destination every day while your hotel actually travels with you. And the nice thing about cruising is that your lunches, your everything and else is included, and you can explore the countries and cities in one holiday. The CEO and executive manager at Harvey World Travel, Kele Lekalake, joins us this morning to chat about that. Kele, happy birthday and a very good morning to you. What is it about cruising that makes it such an attractive way to see Europe?
1: And to your point, Zane, it definitely is, because it's you get to actually travel to different destinations every morning, or every morning rather, you wake up in a different city, and I mean, that's probably the most affordable way and easiest way to be able to hop off Europe, if you want to call it that, you know, because I mean, you can sail from Italy, you can next stop could be in Greece if you're doing the Greece Isle. And I think that the reason why it makes sense is that it's all inclusive. One, for any traveler, nothing is better than making sure you've paid once and you know your meals are included, your accommodation included. You unpack your suitcase once, and then you're going to pack it up again when you actually get off the boat, you know. And your drinks are included. You can actually get a voucher to get your drinks included. Your Wi-Fi, obviously, you can also purchase that in advance. So those are the things that makes it so attractive. And there's entertainment on board, different food experiences. It's not just one restaurant for the entire 7 nights. You have different restaurants to explore from. It's good for families, it's good for couples and friends. It really doesn't matter.
0: Which are the European destinations and ports that are particularly popular with South African travelers at the moment?
1: Definitely for family, because, you know, Royal Caribbean is one of the most, it's obviously most popular for family, especially with young children. It's very child-friendly from an entertainment perspective. Whereas when you've got maybe couples or older children, you would probably look at something like Celebrity Cruises, because it has a lot more, doesn't necessarily cater for younger children. So those are the cruise liners that you could actually explore depending on where you are, in which phase you are in your life.
0: What should travelers budget for beyond the initial cruise fare? Because, you know, you are saying that this is an affordable way of traveling, and it's a nice way of traveling, because, as I said, your hotel travels with you to everywhere, whether you're going to the Greek islands, whether you're getting off at Portugal, whether you're getting off at Italy, and probably some of them might even touch on Turkey at one particular stage. What do we talk? Because we are talking about a flight from here to there, as well as other expenses. What does that package look like?
1: 100%. You're definitely looking at a all-inclusive for your cruise. Of course, if it's for Europe, you're looking at Schengen countries, you're looking at a visa cost. You should ensure that your gratuities, your port fees, your taxes are included, or at least make sure that you are aware of what those additional costs may be. When drinks are not included, you are able to upfront purchase a package for that, including your Wi-Fi as well. So those are the things that you could include in advance, or depending on a promotion at a certain point, they may include things like your Wi-Fi and your drinks package, and of course your taxes and gratuity. But it's very important for a traveler to be aware that those are costs that may or may not be included, and that is obviously outside your flight. But also, it's also quite important to notice that in some instances, you've got promotions where they include, especially with young children, they pay a much subsidized cost because they're sharing with parents. So that's something to also look out for so that you make the most of it. And definitely, yeah, your visa, your flight, standard travel insurance, those would be costs that are extra over and above. But you would also pay that in any event, Zane, if you were just traveling to explore Europe without taking a cruise, you know, doing it as maybe through flying from one city to the other or taking a train.
0: Chatting this morning to the CEO and Executive Manager for Harvey World Travel, Kayleigh, how far in advance should South Africans be booking if they actually want to cruise through Europe?
1: To be honest, we see far more advanced travel bookings, especially when it comes to cruise. Zane, I think that the one important factor is that with any of our members, you are able to book and secure in advance and pay over a period of time because they can give you a bit of a time, a planning like a 1 year to travel. So we're already talking Euro summer. So that's already next year, 2027. So you can start now and start paying towards the deposit on your cruise and paying towards a period of time before the travel date. So anything up to a year, we see sometimes your cruise on a specific route or itinerary filling up quicker than others, depending on popularity. So I would definitely say that's one you don't want to leave for last minute, especially because in the summer it is quite it's what we call high season. Of course, if you're targeting Euro summer, but you, as far as the 1 year, you can get your cruising filling up quite quickly.
0: What is the average cost involved, including flights, accommodation, everything, the cruise and everything? What does a ballpark figure look like for people who'd like to take this particular cruise?
1: I would say it depends, Zane, because I think if you're looking at, for example, for now, Celebrity Cruise and any package is Eastern Mediterranean, and for 10 nights travel for per person, looking at an average without flights, because flights depends on the route that you're going to take. Yeah. So I'm just going to give a figure without flights for now. You're looking at about 34,000 per person, including taxes and gratuities, and that's a 10-night stay, and it also includes your drink package, your Wi-Fi, and all of that.
0: That is an incredibly affordable package, because I've seen things cost a lot more than what you've just mentioned to us. Chatting this morning to Kayleigh Lekalake, the CEO, Executive Manager at Harvey World Travel. Details are probably on your website, Kayleigh?
1: 100%, www.harveyworld.co.za, or also catch us on our social media, Facebook and Instagram.
0: Kayleigh Lekalake chatting to us, the CEO of Executive and Executive Manager for Harvey World Travel. And Harvey World Travel, you go and find their website and you'll get all the details on there. Have you been on one of these cruises? Have you been on a Cape Town cruise? Have you been on a Walvis Bay cruise? Have you been a cruise up to Durban? Where have you gone? What have you seen? And if you've been to one of these trips out in Europe, has it actually been beneficial? Have you found that it was actually value for your money? I can think it would be value for your money, because you're getting all your drinks included. You're getting all your other things included on that particular ship. And then the nice thing about ships is you eat the whole day. Connolly, you eat the whole day. You eat the morning, it's breakfast, then there's a brunch, then there's a lunch, then there's afternoon drinks and tea, and then there's supper with the captain. And the entertainment on board is also quite. So looking in terms of what was quoted, you can go and have a look at their website. That's the Harvey World Travel website. Coming up 5 o'clock, and it's time for the latest Eyewitness News.
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3: Warnings of road closures, disruption of daily life and snow, and another South American country has been struck by a deadly earthquake. Good morning, I'm Sfiso Zulu. Much of South Africa is bracing extreme weather today with snowfall, wind and rain. The Weather Service is warning of traffic disruptions, isolated loss of livestock and crops in some parts of the Eastern Cape and Free State along the Lesotho border. Windy and bitterly cold conditions will persist for most of Gauteng today, while driving conditions remain extremely difficult on the N3 highway in KwaZulu-Natal. The N3 toll concessions Tanya Dugra warns motorists to drive with caution.
4: Law enforcement officials and other members of the road incident management system are on the ground closely monitoring conditions and implementing safety measures to help mitigate any possible risks.
3: And road users are being warned to adhere to road closures as many return to work and school after the long weekend. Western Cape Infrastructure MEC Tertia Simmers says several roads and mountain passes have been affected by snow. Simmers says the Swartberg and Maltino passes are closed to traffic.
5: If a road or pass is closed, please do not attempt to use it. We thank our road teams who continue to work in very difficult conditions to keep people safe and restore access as soon as it is safe to do so. Please follow official road updates, stay on your journey, and obey all road closure notices.
3: And the cross-examination of co-accused in the high-profile trial of alleged underworld gang boss Nafeez Murdaugh is set to continue in the Western Cape High Court today. Tofik Brown has denied being the leader of the Woodstock gang allegedly used by Murdaugh to commit at least two murders. Brown, known as Bubbles, is one of 14 co-accused in the trial. Carlo Peterson has more.
6: Tofik Brown faces an array of charges linked to the murders of Nicholas Yerskap, Richard Joseph, and the attempted murders of criminal attorney William Booth and alleged underworld figure the late Andre Nordier. A state witness and self-confessed hitman who can only be identified as Mr. A previously testified that Brown is the leader of the terrible Westsiders gang in Woodstock. Mr. A told the court he was a gang member and took instructions from Brown to commit murder on behalf of Murdaugh. Brown has admitted to being part of the gang, but insists he was never the leader. Prosecutors are set to continue questioning Brown today. Carlo Peterson, Eyewitness News.
3: And rescuers in Colombia are sifting through rubble searching for survivors following a massive 7.4 magnitude quake that has claimed the lives of at least 111 people. The quake struck several cities across Colombia's coffee region and Pacific in the morning yesterday, sending panic residents onto the streets and damaging at least 1,500 buildings. There were scenes of destruction in several cities with furniture and fabrics on the street. The devastation comes less than 2 months after powerful twin quakes rattled neighboring Venezuela, where over 6,600 people died and tens of thousands left homeless. Colombian President Alvarado del Aspiera, just 3 days after being sworn into the job, declared a state of emergency and vowed a concerted rescue effort. Gold is trading at $4,425.61 an ounce. The rand is at 16.18 to the dollar, 21.86 to the pound, 18.68 to the euro. Brent crude oil is at $87.84 a barrel. A cold Tuesday for Gauteng with scattered showers and thundershowers expected. A low of 1, peaking at 4 degrees for Johannesburg, Pretoria 5 and 8, Vereeniging 4 and 6. Cape Town's cloudy, becoming fine later along with a fresh southeasterly breeze. A low of 11, peaking at 20 degrees. The top story in EWN this hour. Much of South Africa is bracing extreme cold today with snow, wind and rain.
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0: Coming up in this hour, we are going to be chatting that the National Union of Mine Worker, they raising red flags over Eskom's unbundling. We're going to be chatting to Kangela Baloyi, the National Energy Sector Coordinator. And then snow shuts roads down in the Eastern Cape and a lot of other places in and around the country. And at about 10 to 6, we'll be chatting to Pilo Oliphant, Cocter Eastern Cape spokesperson. We'll also be catching up with Letlonolo Tobela, as a matter of fact, and asking him what does the situation look like in terms of weather and snow. 021-446-0567 in Johannesburg. You can chat to us on 011-883-0702 or on the WhatsApp line 072-702-1702. Very good morning to you and welcome to the Early Breakfast Show with me, Zane Johnson, in for Africa Milani this morning.
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0: If you've just joined us on the show this morning, we had a call from an anonymous lady chatting about the fact that the justice system is corrupt and magistrate is corrupt and that she has got all the evidence, but she doesn't know where to turn from here. And we need more people like her in this country to stand up and do the right thing. Christos from Midrand, a very good morning to you and welcome to the Early Breakfast Show, sir.
9: Yeah, good morning. Good morning, Zane. It's such an interesting show this morning. Thank you.
0: Thank you.
9: Now, let me just touch base on what the lady can do before we speak generally about whistleblowers in this country. Firstly, I think there are three things that came into my mind what she can do. There's what we call a whistleblower house in South Africa. If she can Google whistleblower house, she can go there. Their job is to protect whistleblowers. So it's an NPO. So it is managed very, very, very well. If she can go there, and then they can just guide it through the system in order for her to remain protected, that's one. Number two, she can go to Defend Our Democracy. There's Matangoye there. I think she's an executive director now. Now, Matangoye, we all remember she was the PRASA whistleblower. And there was an organization that supported it throughout the course of the her court case against PRASA. So she might be actually the second person who can help her out. And then the third part is this. I'm sorry to put it this way. The current Chief Justice and the current Gauteng President, I don't have confidence in them. Reason being is that when the judge Opile Dwaba, I'm not so sure if he's Judge President now or Deputy Judge President, was accused allegedly to this Madlanga Commission of taking some money, the judge, the Chief Justice, went on the webinar. And I remember that webinar where the judge Opile Dwaba was there. Then the judge president, the chief justice, goes to him and asks him, Ndadele Dwaba, you are being accused of taking money from a court case. And did you take the money? Now, that's not how to go about to approach criminal or these matters. Anyway, it faded. Why am I raising these matters? It's because the current justice system is already in the country, more like operate like in a cartel, so to speak. Or mafias, but they firstly protect each other until the point where they cannot anymore. So in order for this lady to be safe, we have to then take extreme measures to make sure that, one, she doesn't get victimized. Because this issue that she raised this morning was raised at Palm Ridge Special Criminal Court, where the magistrate was taking money with prostitutes and with police officers. And that case, I think 2 years ago, was squashed quickly by the judiciary in our country. So if she's about to do the same thing, she must make sure that she comes via not one, but two, but three organizations who can protect her. That's the only way that the judiciary, whether the Magistrate Commission or the JSC, takes these matters seriously. That's my advice. But in terms of whistleblowers and the way they get treated in the country, South Africa is not a country that appreciates whistleblowers. It actually frowns at them. Some of them have struggled to get jobs because nobody wants to employ a person of that noble character. So it is a serious matter that must be taken seriously. And the people who come out, we must support them at all costs if it is possible. So that is my take, Zane.
0: Christos, thank you so much. I have allowed you to talk, and thank you so much for giving us the insight and also the advice for this particular lady, because as I said, we need more South Africans to stand up against the rot, to stand up against the corruption, to stand up against the things that are wrong. It is called do the right thing, and that is where it is. Christos giving advice there, and we will pass this advice on to the lady in question. 011-883-0702 if you want to join this conversation, and if you want to send us a WhatsApp message or a voice note, it's on 072-702-1702. A very good morning to you and welcome to the show.
7: Join the conversation. 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
0: Here are the top five things that you need to know today. Pensioners lose rental income after migrant tenants are forced out, and pensioners in Ekurhuleni say that they are struggling to make ends meet after groups allegedly forced their immigrant tenants out of the area. According to a ground-up report, the pensioners relied on rental income from backyard businesses to supplement their older persons' grants, and one 69-year-old pensioner says three Mozambican tenants fled after vigilantes allegedly threatened him with a 10,000 rand fine or to burn down his home if he did not evict them. So police say only law enforcement officers are authorized to check immigration documents and have urged anyone facing threats or intimidation to open a criminal case. Living costs push more South Africans towards gambling, and rising living costs are pushing more South Africans towards gambling, with a new survey warning that some are betting in the hope of covering expenses or paying off debt. The Old Mutual Savings and Investment Monitor 2026 found that 53% of working South Africans gamble, while 42% say they often do so to help make ends meet. Sports betting is one of the most popular forms of gambling, followed by slots and the lotto. The number of working South Africans reporting financial difficulties because of gambling has also nearly doubled, from 12% last year to 22% this year. Among those earning between 8 and 15,000 rand a month, 52% of them say they frequently gamble to help cover expenses or debt. The Department of Communications is considering new rules that could require platforms such as YouTube, TikTok to introduce age verification systems in South Africa. The proposal forms part of a draft policy aimed at strengthening online safety, particularly protecting children from content that could affect their physical, mental, and moral development. The department also proposed that stronger parental controls, age ratings for online content, and the creation of an ombudsman to deal with complaints about harmful or inappropriate material online. The proposals are influenced by measures already introduced in countries such as the UK and Australia, where platforms face stricter requirements around verifying users' ages. However, the South African policy is not yet final, and the Department of Education is still considering submissions from stakeholders. A South African police service vehicle has fallen into a pothole in Gqeberha, just 2 days after the Nelson Mandela Bay municipality launched a 60 million rand campaign to tackle the city's crumbling roads. The marked SAPS Bucky was conducting a crime prevention operation on Myrtle Avenue in North End when the driver attempted a U-turn and misjudged the depth of the pothole. Police say the hole was not cordoned off or marked with warning signs, and the vehicle was recovered and taken for inspection, but no damage was reported, and it has since returned to duty. The municipality says Fill Up the Bay program includes 30 million rand specifically for pothole repairs, with 12 contractors already deployed across the metro. Turning to some sporting news this morning, the All Blacks have made several changes in their clash with the Hollywood Bets Sharks in Durban tonight as their second tour continues. As their South African tour, continues. Coach Dave Rennie has retained seven players from the side that beat the Stormers 38-21 on Friday, while Luke Jacobson will captain New Zealand for the first time. The match is scheduled to kick off at 7.

0: using public control of strategic electricity infrastructure. And this morning, we are chatting to Kangelo Baloyi, the NUM National Energy Sector Coordinator. A very good morning to you, Kangelo, and welcome to 702 and Cape Talk.
1: Morning.
0: The presidency says that separating transmission from Eskom is aimed at attracting investment, increasing competition and improving energy security. So why is it that the National Union of Mine Workers is opposed to an independent transmission system operator?
1: You see, the first question we must ask ourselves is who are these investors? Because these investors are actually foreign investors with their own foreign interests. They are not interested in developing us. They are interested in making profit. A good example of this is the independent power producers, who most of them are actually coming from European countries. They come here, set up the plants, and then control those plants from Europe, create very few jobs for South Africans, and create more jobs for Europeans. So we need to look at that, you know, very carefully. When the presidency says this restructuring will increase competition, you see, increased competition does not necessarily or automatically mean that the prices are going to drop. You know, we currently have a very expensive electricity in South Africa. We have the independent power producers, which are actually private companies, which supposed to have increased competition and actually drop the prices, but the prices are not dropping, you know.
0: The NUM says that it has actually written to the president but has not received a response. What exactly has the union asked the president to do, or what have you asked him to address in terms of the unbundling of Eskom?
1: Yeah, no, we wrote the first letter. The first letter was actually written before the Eskom restructuring task team released their phase one report. And in that first letter, we requested that before you release this report or approve this report, please consult us. We needed to be consulted. And we are not saying only the labor part of the community must be consulted. Actually, these restructuring processes must consult the whole of society, because it's going to affect Eskom as a whole. And Eskom is state-owned, you know.
0: I got a message in from Chad on 072-702-1702, Kangela, and he says that Eskom's unbundling, I'm truly starting to think that capitalism was a bad idea and that off-grid farming is the solution. And this is what people are worried about, Kangela. Electricity is already becoming unaffordable for many South Africans. And what concerns do you have about the restructuring's, you know, possible impact on electricity prices? Would we rather see it go up than see it go down if we have an independent electricity producer in the country?
1: No, the problem with society today is we believe that capitalism is God-given and is inherently a progressive, and that's not correct. At present, we have introduced independent power producers, like I said, but it's not automatically pushing the prices down. It's actually pushing the prices up, you know. So we are concerned that we might destroy our state utility, because presently Eskom is not broken. And why do you want to fix something that is not broken? Because you might end up breaking it.
0: But Eskom is costing the country. And at the moment, Eskom is just basically servicing its debt. So I think, you know, as in other countries, you will find in the telecommunications side of the business, in the power supply of the business, you can have a choice of 2 to 3 people that you can call. And if you look at New Zealand, Australia and other countries around the world, the prices haven't gone up that drastically, Kangela.
1: But you are giving example of where it worked. Mm-hmm. You are not giving us example of where it failed. Germany, it failed. Spain, it failed. Nigeria, unbundled. Tanzania, also unbundled. Ghana, unbundled. You must ask yourself,

0: what's happening in Nigeria now. Nigeria is forever in load shedding because of this liberalization of the energy sector. It is not working. It is a program that is imposed to developing countries by the World Bank.
1: Chatting to Kangela Baloyi this morning, the NUM National Energy Sector Coordinator. We are talking about the unbundling of Eskom, and the President has made certain remarks in terms of the unbundling of Eskom. We'd like to hear from you on 011-883-0702, or if you are in Cape Town on 0214-460567. Now, Kangela, the union says it is consulting lawyers and considering litigation over the restructuring process. What would be the basis of a potential legal challenge?
0: Now, firstly, is the non-consultation that is taking place. You know, because our laws requires that when you restructure a company, you need to consult the workers of that company. If there is a trade union in that company, you must consult the trade union. That consultation is not taking place. The other problem is we believe as the NUM that energy is a public good and it's a constitutional right for all citizens. And we believe this restructuring is going to create an energy crisis in the country, which might create a situation whereby only the rich people can afford electricity and poor people will not be able to afford electricity. So we are saying we need to do something as the NUM and actually the whole of society to prevent this from happening, this restructuring that we believe that it's going to be destructive.
1: We are chatting about the debate over Eskom's future that is heating up, with the National Union of Mine Workers rejecting plans for an independent transmission systems operator. And NUM says that the restructuring could put jobs and the public ownership at risk. Chatting this morning to Kangela Baloyi, the NUM National Energy Sector Coordinator. Some would actually argue that there is clearly a need to reform Eskom, Kangela, and to improve the sustainability of the electricity sector. And if the NUM rejects the current proposal, what alternative does the union then believe the government should pursue?
0: No, the NUM believe that Eskom must remain state-owned. However, we are not saying if there are innovative ways of making sure that Eskom become more profitable, that must not be implemented. We can implement that without actually changing the ownership of the company. Our problem is when you change the ownership of the company. We say government must remain the owner of the state utility. It is the right thing to do.
1: And what would the NUM then like to see happen during the phase two of the restructuring, Kangela?
0: Actually, we want to see the disbandment of the energy Eskom restructuring task team. You know, that task team, actually, even its constitutionality, whether it is constitutional or not, is questionable, because the mandate to actually restructure Eskom lies with the Department of Electricity and Energy, not necessarily with the presidency. And now it's settled in the presidency, and the presidency is the one that is actually put this Eskom restructuring task team together. And we say maybe this is unconstitutional.
1: Well, good luck, and I hope that you raise your opposition to this, and hopefully they are considering potential legal challenges against the unbundling of Eskom. That was Kangela Baloyi, the NUM National Energy Sector Coordinator. What are your thoughts around this? Will a sort of independent transmission systems operator, will that particular operator then bring more competition? Will the prices then go down, or will we be battled with higher prices and more competition? Because at the end of the day, it is about the bottom line, and the bottom line is actually where the problem is with Eskom.
2: 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It's a new day.
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1: Battling a bit to get hold of Letlhlonolo Tobela, but I'll give you the weather as we have it this morning with the time at 25 minutes past 5 o'clock. Level 6 warning has been issued for disruptive snowfall expected over the Chris Hani district in the Eastern Cape. And the heavy snow could disrupt livelihoods, cause major traffic delays and leave some communities temporarily cut off. Gauteng this morning, cloudy and cold with scattered showers and thunder showers. Light snowfall can be expected in the south in the evening, and Pretoria can expect a minimum of 8 and a high of 14 degrees. Johannesburg sees the sunrise at 6:40 this morning, with the temperatures ranging from a very cool 6 degrees to a high of only 11 degrees. Out in the Western Cape, cloudy and very cold to cold, but cool over the West Coast District with isolated to scattered showers and rain expected in the west. Snowfall is expected also over the northeastern parts until this evening. We've got Cape Town. You can expect a low of 8 degrees and a high of 18 degrees. Pretty not too bad with 18 degrees in Cape Town. And you can expect the sunrise in Cape Town at 7:28. And that's your weather.
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1: Mateo Jorepe is on the business desk this morning. Good morning, Mateo. And component giant NVIDIA raises more cash for AI.
4: Yeah, no, it's really backing its AI push. Zane, good morning to you. Overnight, NVIDIA partnering with 6 major financial institutions to launch compute financing platforms aimed at raising over $500 billion in third-party capital for AI infrastructure, underscoring the scale of the sector's investment boom. NVIDIA partnered with major Wall Street asset managers, the likes of Apollo Global, Blackstone, BlackRock, Brookfield Asset Management and Goldman Sachs and KKR to try and raise that cash for the entire push of artificial intelligence. Of course, the company has surged at the back of the AI push. The effort aims to mobilize more than $500 billion or half a trillion dollars in third-party capital for hyperscalers, frontier AI labs, and enterprises to build out data centers and acquire NVIDIA hardware. Then looking at the markets, it was a brief one for Asia markets this morning in some weakness and in some growth as well. We've seen the Asia Pacific markets in Asia up this morning, while Japan's Nikkei was a little down marginally this morning as well. We didn't have anything happening with the JSE yesterday. Of course, we were marking the Women's Day holiday, so that saw the JSE close. But in terms of currencies and commodities, that money was still exchanging hands. So looking at the rand this morning, 16 rand 20 against the US dollar, holding a very good position this morning. 18 rand 69 against the euro, and you'll need 21 rand 88 cents to get you a British pound. Price of gold now at $4,412 an ounce. That's up 0.5%, while platinum is a little weaker at $1,761. Brent crude at this hour, $87 a barrel, so creeping closer to that $90 a barrel mark. And that says that the US and Iran figure themselves out at the current moment. No deal at the table to open that Strait of Hormuz. More business after 6.
1: Coming up 5:30 on 702 and Cape Talk. And Sifiso Zulu has your latest headlines. Good morning, Sifiso.
5: Thanks, Zane. Good morning. Much of South Africa is bracing extreme cold today with snowfall, wind and rain. The Weather Service is warning of traffic disruptions, loss of livestock and crops in some parts of the Eastern Cape and the Free State along the Lesotho border. Windy and bitterly conditions are expected to persist for most of Gauteng. National Coloured Congress leader Fadil Adams is expected to appear at the Madlanga Commission today. Adams has been implicated in the investigating directorate against corruption's controversial probe into crime intelligence. It's believed he sent a whistleblower report to IDEC in 2024, raising concerns about alleged corruption at the agency. Rescuers in Colombia are sifting through rubble, searching for survivors following a massive 7.4 magnitude quake that's claimed the lives of at least 111 people. The quake struck several cities across Colombia's coffee region and Pacific in the morning yesterday, sending panicked residents onto the streets and damaging at least 1,500 buildings. There were scenes of destruction in several cities, with furniture and fabrics sandwiched between concrete walls and floors, tossed into irregular angles and cabling strewn across the roads. A cloudy Tuesday for Gauteng today, with scattered showers and thundershowers expected. Johannesburg starting at 3 degrees, peaking at 4 degrees. And Pretoria is at 5 and 8 degrees, Vereeniging 3 and 6 degrees. Cape Town's cloudy, becoming fine later, along with a fresh southeasterly breeze, a low of 11 and a high of 20 degrees.
6: And in the traffic, the Artsberg Pass is closed off to traffic from both the Artsschoen and Prince Albert sites. This is due to snowfall, so please avoid and the pass and make alternative travel arrangements. And then if you're traveling in Gauteng, we've got an accident on the N12 West right near Tom Jones. It's causing delays. Please be on the lookout.
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1: Coming up 28 minutes to 6 o'clock, we'll catch up with Bongani Bingwa shortly, as well as with Les Dekevich, to find out exactly what's happening on your 7.02 breakfast between 6 and 9, and Good Morning Cape Town between 6 o'clock and 9 o'clock. We had a discussion about initiation school gangs, and apparently that there is territorial and other reasons why these gangs are actually formed. And a message came in from Bafana, who says they fight over the recruitment of boys into initiation schools, and they are paid for each boy brought at initiation schools. We have the same problem in Memel as well as in Vrede. Well, there we go. You know, that is probably one of the reasons, but there could be other reasons why this is happening. And if it overflows into the communities, then this becomes a bit of a serious problem. If you want to chat to us on 011-883-0702 or in Cape Town on 021-446-0567.
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1: Mawande is ready with the sports desk, and we were talking about the All Blacks this morning and their match against the Sharks. Good morning, Mawande.
8: Thank you very much. Good morning, Zane. It does promise to be a good one. However, the All Blacks have been forced into a late change to their lineup ahead of that game against the Sharks tonight. Their number one scrum off, Cam Røygaard, was named on the replacements bench but will now not take any part in the second match of the Greatest Rivalry Tour. He's been withdrawn from the matchday squad over concerns about a tight calf. The injury is not considered a serious one and the move is only precautionary. Kickoff tonight is at 7 p.m. Meanwhile, the Springboks have called up veteran forward Dion Fourie ahead of their first test against New Zealand in 2 weeks' time. The 39-year-old World Cup winner impressed in Friday's game between the Stormers and the All Blacks. And a consortium that includes Amazon founder Jeff Bezos is close to agreeing a deal that would acquire a stake of a third in Premier League club Liverpool. The investor group also includes Eduardo Severin, the Facebook co-founder. And the investment would reportedly value the club at approximately £4.4 billion, making it one of the largest valuations ever achieved in a football club deal. Mawande Mateza, Eyewitness News Sport.
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9: A very good morning to you, Zane. We start off with this tragic story, the death of St. Stithian's pupil Cameron Valdecooks and a former learner at the school, Ethan Kutsia. Those have been upgraded by police to a murder investigation. Police say preliminary evidence suggests that Cameron died from strangulation, whilst Ethan may have died by suicide. We'll bring you the latest on this unfolding tragedy. It's a really awful story. And then our big interview this morning is with the chair of Eskom, and it's this growing debate insofar as what happens next. The president in the State of the Nation address very clear in terms of the separation of Eskom into three separate entities, but there's a fight now over it as to who should own our grid. And it's becoming a heated battle between the power utility government and organized business. Mteto Nyati will explain what's at stake for Eskom as the entity sees it. Do they want to be player and gatekeeper, or are there unintended consequences for this policy shift? And then we'll speak to Litlhono Letobela, who's a meteorologist and weather forecaster, about the weather that we are experiencing. I don't know if you've seen some of the visuals from the Berg, Zane. Some of the snow images look absolutely beautiful. But, of course, there are other issues that come with the inclement weather that we are experiencing, that last gasp of winter, if you will. And then a twist in the tale. We'll speak to the First Lady of Comedy, who is, of course, the latest singer to be unmasked from Masked Singer SA just before 9. And then a question for you, Zane. What is that medical myth that is a hill you will die on, even though the experts are now telling us it perhaps might not be true? You still will not do anything different. And I'll give you a couple of examples. Many of us grew up being told that cracking our knuckles would cause arthritis. Apparently, that's not true. We don't have to drink 8 liters or 8 glasses of water every single day. And apparently, sugar doesn't make your children hyper.
1: I'm going to say all of those are the myths that I've grown up to believe, you know, especially that cracking of your knuckles. We were kind of given a hiding over the knuckles to say, don't do that. You're going to get arthritis when you're older. And that is it, Bongani. That is the one that stands out for me.
9: The medical hill you will die on, even though experts are now telling us it's probably not true that if you go outside in the cold, you're going to get flu. Apparently it's not. We'll explain why we're asking that question after 6.
1: Okay, there we go. Bongani Bingwa with you between 6 o'clock and 9 o'clock. And what are your medical myths that are absolutely not true? And that is, of course, children who walk barefoot are going to get sick. I'm still in that. And I tell my one every day, go and put some slippers on your feet. You know, you're going to get sick. You're going to get cold. But maybe it's true. Maybe it is a medical myth. Coming up this morning, and we'll look at what's happening on Good Morning Cape Town.
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1: In our introduction this morning, Lester, we were talking about 2014 Oscar-winning actor Robin Williams, who died at the age of 63, and we played Good Morning Vietnam. So I want you to do a Good Morning Cape Town. Come on.
10: No, it's 22 minutes still to warm up the voice. We are more than caps. Okay. Good morning,
1: he
10: Cape Town.
1: He promises to do it at the beginning.
10: No, I think that's trademarked. We need to find another way. We need to find another way to say good morning. Or maybe we can just do the taxi greeting. Mornings, mornings, mornings. Mm. Why is it that in, I know in Cape Town, that mornings are plural. Saying good morning, you have to say mornings.
1: Yeah.
10: Mornings.
1: It's a Cape Town morning thing. Like you say in Afrikaans, in Cape Town you say, that kind of thing.
10: Some superstitions I have is that I don't walk on fire hydrants. If you see it on the ground, it says FH, painted yellow on the ground, because we played a game throughout my schooling career called Free Heat, that if you were to walk on a fire, on a FH, a fire hydrant, your mates could give you a free punch. And today it's grown into a superstition of mine, so that if I do accidentally walk on a FH, I have to backpedal, I have to walk back to cancel the FH and then step over. That's something that I don't think I'd outlive.
1: You love us violent, goodness.
10: Coming up in the show today, South Africans, the consumption of alcohol has dropped significantly in South Africa, something by a mark of 30%. All good and well for our social behavior in South Africa. But where it is affecting is our hospitality sector. Yesterday we played a clip of a young woman, Cara, here in Cape Town, who at the weekend she went to a bar and she didn't want to drink, so she ordered a soft drink. The soft drink came to 72 rand. This is a place that sells beer, and beer would be priced competitively. And as you may know, you work in retail, you have things that are very much competitive, and you have to make your profit elsewhere. And often it is food and soft drinks. Is this a cost of living crisis? Are things becoming too expensive? Or is it because fewer and fewer people are consuming alcohol, bars and pubs are having to look for other ways to make their GPs, their gross profit at their businesses? We'll have a conversation at 8 o'clock this morning. But I also speak to Lawson Naidu of CASAC. The Madlanga Commission continues today, but I ask him the question, why, since the Scorpions, we have the Hawks, we have the SIU, we have various anti-corruption bodies, why do anti-corruption programs in South Africa fail? Is it about leadership? Is it about transparency? Is it about dependence? Because many of our anti-corruption bodies aren't wholly independent. They are still beholden to the Department of Justice for their budgets. So how can you be truly independent if your budget comes from a political principle?
1: We had a very interesting call earlier this morning about the lady who was talking about magistrates being corrupt and being a whole chain of corruption within that particular spectrum, and the reason why we actually find that this rot and this corruption goes on, Leslie, is because obviously there are people who benefit from the corruption, but this lady stood up and she says, I want to do the right thing, but I just don't know where to go. Yeah. I don't know who to approach. And that was her predicament that she is in, and with corruption. This is why corruption actually continues and why the fight against corruption is still out there, because people have information, they have the evidence, but they just don't know where to go on the one hand. On the other hand, they're scared of ending up like a Babita Diakaran, which is unfortunate.
10: I think we also have to come to terms with South Africa is that as South Africans, we like taking shortcuts, whether it's the end of the year and you're asking someone to organize you some kreef for the Christmas pot, don't care about what size though. If something falls off the back of the truck, oh, I have a friend who works at the traffic department, he'll sort out your fines. South Africans appreciate a shortcut, and we'll have the conversation and more between 6 and 9.
1: And it's Lester Kivitz on Good Morning Cape Town, and that happens between 6 o'clock and 9 o'clock this morning.
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1: Yesterday we celebrated Karen Zoiden, her 48th birthday. Today we're going to be celebrating a South African hip-hop star turning 38 today. He's best known for his hits like Good and Spirit and Ketile Ketile. Who are we celebrating today? We'd love you to give us a call on 011-883-0702 or on the Cape Town line 021-446-0567 if you know whose 38th birthday it is today.

0: I was beginning to get worried, and then a couple of calls came in, and we are celebrating today a South African hip-hop star turning 38. He's best known for his hits like In Good Spirit and Ketile Ketile. Who are we celebrating? Give us a call on 011-883-0702 on the Cape Town line, 021-446-0567.
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0: We have traffic from Johannesburg. Amor, are you on traffic desk this morning? A very good morning to you.
2: A very good morning to you, Zane. Well, yes, I am on the traffic desk. And good morning to the 702 lenders. And of course, Cape Talkers. Well, we do have some issues along the N12 West. This is as you leave Benoni. An accident has been reported near Tom Jones. It's causing heavy delays coming out of Snake Road. Please be on the lookout there and try to avoid. You can still use the N17 to try and navigate this accident. Then if you are traveling on the N3 North, we've got delays already. This is between the Yerlands Interchange and the Van Buren Road. Roadworks are usually causing these delays towards the peak time hours. So please approach with care. And then, of course, if you're traveling in Cape Town, we still have got some issues. In fact, road closures due to the snow in the mother city. So if you are traveling at the Swartberg Pass, do remember that it is closed off to traffic. This is from both Austrian Road and Prince Albert. This is due to snowfall, so please avoid and make alternative travel arrangements. And the Franschhoek Pass also remains closed off to traffic as a result. We'll have more updates at the top of the hour. Do stay tuned.
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0: hathi uyakhohla kunokubanze ubanze koloze uzobona ama crew ayi kodwa ngithandele ijabu so yabona ngizomosha kakhulu.
1: If you know who the artist is, give us a call, 011-883-0702. Tim Bile, good morning to you, and welcome to the show. Well, do you know the artist?
2: Good morning. What a jam, and what a nice song that was that you're playing. I was singing along, yeah. No. I'm Talk 702, king of hip-hop. That's Questa, my man.
1: Giving you the bragging rights, Tim Bile from Centurion, and of course it is Questa. I was kind of like shaking my shoulders. I don't know how to do a dance to this particular kind of music. I grew up way back in the 70s and 80s. Well, thanks very much for Tim Bile. The answer is Questa.

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2: 0214460567. If you're in Johannesburg, 011-883-0702. And if you are sending us a WhatsApp message or a voice note, it's on 072-702-1702. And if you're in Cape Town, it's on 072-567-1567. We had our discussion about the unbundling, and the president has been clear about the unbundling of Eskom, and we are going to probably be moving into phase two of that unbundling. A message coming in from Dennis. Eskom has displayed over the 30 years exactly how not to run a utility. And I think this is exactly where people are concerned, and this is what people are worried about, is the fact that it hasn't been able to run the utility. We've had to appoint a minister of electricity to specifically see to what's happening in Eskom. Tabang also sent us a message on that particular topic. So, good morning, Zane. The unions are perpetually objecting to any innovative solutions without giving tangible solutions themselves. And I think this is what we had actually put to Kangela Baloyi of the National Union of Mine Workers, the energy sector coordinator. And we were talking and saying, okay, what are the alternatives? And unfortunately, the alternatives were not forthcoming, and but they do believe that unbundling Eskom is not the thing to be done. Here's a voice note from Chad.
3: I think if South Africans have not understood by now that the grid cannot be trusted as far as it can be seen, then nothing's going to work. Yeah, we need to just wake up as citizens.
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2: Heavy snowfall has caused major disruption across the Eastern Cape, with several mountain passes and key routes closed. And this morning, we get an update from COGTA Eastern Cape spokesperson Pilo Olifant about the conditions of the Bongani. Was alluding to the wonderful pictures that have come out over the country, actually, not only in the Eastern Cape. A very good morning to you, Pilo, and welcome to 702 and Cape Talk.
4: Good morning to you, and good morning to the listeners.
2: Mm. What is the latest situation across the Eastern Cape this morning?
4: At present, it's raining cats and dogs, and the high-lying areas of the Eastern Cape are covered in a blanket of snow, and the roads are dangerous and hazardous, and therefore, with these particular conditions, we're asking for the citizens to not embark upon a non-essential travel, as the roads, different passes across the province are closed, and the driving conditions are dangerous. We urge all the people in the province to exercise extreme caution as the weather conditions are severe.
2: Which roads and mountain passes are currently closed, and which areas have actually been the hardest hit by the snowfall, Pilo?
4: The Vapad Rand between Graaf Reinet and Kredog Pass has been closed. The Penhoek Pass between Queenstown and Aliwal North, it has been closed. We're urging people to exercise caution and not drive between Joburg and East London. And the other one is the Buckley East Pass between Buckley East as well as Elliot and Co. on that route towards Umtata, as well as in Matatiel on that side on Kokstad Road on N2. So those the passes have been closed because of the dangerous and wet conditions. The roads are slippery, and the cars may risk a skidding on that particular part of the road. And also, there's been disruption of electricity supply in the area of Matatiele in the Alfred Nzo District Municipality. So Eskom technicians are working in repairing the electricity supply in that part of the world. And lastly, as this is happening, our emergency medical service EMS guys are on the are on the ground monitoring the situation, and they're updating the citizens on an hourly basis.
2: Are there any communities that are currently cut off due to the snow? Because I'm sure that even, you know, simple things like schooling, for instance, will be affected, and education will be affected when it comes to the snow and the snowfalls.
4: So far, there are no communities that have been cut off so far. However, because of the extreme bone-crushing cold that is hitting that has hit the province, the schools will be suspended for the past two days, that is today and tomorrow, because we are monitoring the situation. So we urge all communities not to go to school today, as the Department of Education, in collaboration with us, COCTA, are working and monitoring the ground as we speak. So the schools will be suspended for today and tomorrow.
2: Chatting this morning to Pilo Olifant, the COCTA Eastern Cape spokesperson, and we're talking about the snow that shuts down the roads and other areas within the Eastern Cape. Have we had any rescue operations happening in the Eastern Cape? Have there been a need for rescuing people in the Eastern Cape, Pilo?
4: Yes, indeed. There are travelers who do not want to listen. We told people not to drive from Umtata via Buckley Pass to Aliwal North and Joburg in that way. Two people were traveling there who forced their way to pass through the road closures. They regretted later on when they realized that the car they were traveling in was covered in almost snow. We had to rescue those two cars, and we warned them that do not drive through when we tell you that no, the roads are unpassable. However, fortunately, grace to the Lord, there have not been any fatalities reported thus far.
2: I'm actually thinking about the airports, because Gqeberha has an airport and East London has an airport. Are the airports open in those two towns?
4: Yes, so the airports are still open, and in terms of our aviation centers, as well as our rescue team, there's not been any major incident or any event that may actually lead them to be closed so far. But however, we are monitoring the situation as time goes by.
2: How are your emergency services coping, or are you calling in emergency services from the Western Cape, for instance, maybe, or even from the Free State, perhaps?
4: Yes, we are collaborating. Fortunately, we have got a national joint operation center which collaborates with other affected provinces, our neighboring provinces, namely Free State, as well as KZN in the eastern side of the country, in the east coastline, east coast, as well as the Western Cape. So far, we have not reported any problem, but however, our Joint Operation Committee meetings sit on an hourly basis to assess the situation.
2: And alternative routes that are available to motorists in the area?
4: Yes, we have R63 on the western side of the Eastern Cape, which connects with the Western Cape. So in the event that the road users for economic purposes are unable to use N2 as well as N10, they may use R363. And on the eastern side, if they can't use Buckley Pass, they may use another route through Mount Fletcher. However, the road signs along the way have got indicators and boards which says use this alternative route for road users in the event the route is closed.
2: Obviously, once the snow sort of eases up, you'll be heading into mop-up operations. What would those look like, and what can we expect the snow to ease within the next day or two?
4: Yes, in the next day or two, the snow will ease up, and we continuously tell people on the ground, because our mop-up operations, they are stations. They are on standby on the ground, so they are monitoring the situation. We're working together with the South African Weather Service, they are also informing us about the weather condition in the next or 3 weeks to come. So the Joint Operations Center in the province are alert and they are on the ground.
2: Thank you so much for your time this morning. That's Philo Olifant, the COGTA Eastern Cape spokesperson, giving us a very clear indication as to exactly what the situation is as the snow shuts down roads across the Eastern Cape. Well, that's the show for you in a nutshell. If you are looking for any of the playbacks, you'll find them on primemediaplus.com. We were looking into the Tembisa Mile that promises to be another big day for local runners on the 25th of October. The entries are open. We spoke to the race organizer, Donald Matipa. We also went cruising on the ultimate sort of way to see Europe, and we went cruising with Kele Lekalake, the CEO and executive manager for Harvey World Travel. And then the unbundling of Eskom. You can listen to the conversation and continue this conversation with Bongani Bingwa on his show this morning. And of course, he will be chatting to Eskom directly and find out exactly what the unbundling looks like. Well, that's it for us in a nutshell. Thanks very much to Rowan for putting the show together and of course, bringing everything to board. And then of course, to Conley and also to Tobela, the technician in Johannesburg, as well as in Cape Town, and keeping us going through the morning. If you'd like to join the conversation again tomorrow morning, don't forget, it's on 011-883-0702 and 021-446-0567. Have yourself a wonderful Tuesday and have a brilliant time. We'll chat again tomorrow morning at 4 o'clock. Coming up for just on 6 o'clock, and it's time for the latest Eyewitness News.
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5: Fadil Adams to appear before Madlanga Commission and tributes pour in for Kaz Abrahams. Good morning, I'm Natalie Malchas. Questions remain over whether National Coloured Congress leader Fadil Adams will finally reveal how he got his hands on classified crime intelligence documents. Adams is scheduled to begin his testimony at the Madlanga Commission of Inquiry today, where he's expected to address his involvement in IDAC's controversial probe into alleged corruption within crime intelligence. Back in 2024, Adams submitted a whistleblower report to IDAC, asking the unit to investigate allegations that the Political Killings Task Team was abusing the Secret Service's account. He alleged that the COVID pool of funds was being used by the PKTT for expensive hotel accommodation and to purchase luxury vehicles. Alfara Mashwana has more.
6: Fadil Adams previously claimed that his IDAC complaint was based on allegations contained in a top-secret crime intelligence document. However, he says he has no idea where the document came from, claiming it was delivered to his parliamentary office anonymously. Adam claims that the document was slipped under his office door by a person whose identity he does not know. 2 weeks ago, Commissioner Sandile Khumalo advised the evidence leaders on how they could get to the bottom of the mystery surrounding the document's origin.
7: From the documents that you saw, the 20 pages, in your opinion, would it fit under a normal standard door?
8: It's possible.
9: Or does it not depend on what the door looks like? Should we not just subpoena Parliament to send us photos of the office and what the door looks like?
7: Commissioner Kumar, I take your point and perhaps we should do a subpoena.
6: Adams will begin his testimony this morning. Alfa Ramshwana, Eyewitness News.
5: The cross-examination of a co-accused in the high-profile trial of alleged underworld gang boss Nafeez Modak continues in the Western Cape High Court today. The accused, Tofik Brown, is one of 14 co-accused in this trial. Brown has denied being the leader of a Woodstock gang allegedly used by Modak to commit at least two murders. Carlo Peterson has more.
10: Tofik Brown faces an array of charges linked to the murders of Nicholas Yerskap, Richard Joseph, and the attempted murders of criminal attorney William Booth and alleged underworld figure the late Andre Nordier. A state witness and self-confessed hitman who can only be identified as Mr. A previously testified that Brown is the leader of the terrible Westsiders gang in Woodstock. Mr. A told the court he was a gang member and took instructions from Brown to commit murder on behalf of Modak. Brown has admitted to being part of the gang, but insists he was never the leader. Prosecutors are set to continue questioning Brown today. Carlo Peterson, Eyewitness News.
5: South Africa's unemployment rate is under the spotlight, with Statistics South Africa expected to reveal whether the labour market recovered from a sharp deterioration in the first 3 months of the year. The official unemployment rate jumped to 32.7% in the first quarter after the economy shed 345,000 jobs and the number of unemployed people increased by more than 300,000. Independent economist John Lewis says it's a labour market that's remained stubbornly weak in the long term. Lewis says the second quarter figures come as positives, such as the first quarter GDP growth is offset by a surge in inflation.
11: So I've gone for a slight quarter-on-quarter growth in employment, 0.3%. Year-on-year, this would be 0%, so flatline from the same quarter a year ago. And that would mean that given ongoing labor force growth, we're likely to get a higher unemployment number.
5: Driving conditions remain extremely difficult on parts of the N3 highway in KwaZulu-Natal, and that's due to the adverse weather conditions. Heavy rain, mist and snowfall have battered parts of the province. Traffic has also increased in some areas as motorists navigate the poor visibility and wet roads. The N3 toll concession spokesperson, Tanya Gudra, is urging motorists to exercise extreme caution.
12: Law enforcement officials and other members of the road incident management system are on the ground, closely monitoring conditions and implementing safety measures to help mitigate any possible risks.
5: And finally, Cape Town Mayor Jordan Hill Lewis has paid tribute to the late chef and author Kaz Abrahams. The Cape Town icon, known for her flair for Cape Malay cuisine and her efforts to preserve the heritage surrounding it, died on Sunday. She was 83 years old. Cameron Clark has more.
13: The city of Cape Town is remembering the life and legacy of cultural elder Cass Abrams. Abrams dedicated her life to promoting deeply South African cuisine and heritage. Mayor Jordan Hill Lewis says her legacy will live on in the kitchens of Capetonians.
14: The city extends its condolences to Cass Abrams' family, friends, colleagues, and the many people whose lives she touched through her extraordinary work in promoting dishes like Baboti, Briades and Denningvlees to audiences far beyond Cape Town.
13: Hill Lewis says Abrams will also be remembered for her lifelong membership of the Chef Association of South Africa, as well as for inspiring a deeper appreciation of Cape Town's heritage and the stories behind its food. Camry Clark, Eyewitness News.
5: A look at the markets now. Gold is trading at $4,334.76 an ounce. The rand 16.18 to the dollar, 21.84 to the pound, 18.69 to the euro, and Brent crude is trading at $85.03 a barrel.
15: On Hospital Bend incoming, there's been a report of a bus broken down, obstructing the right lane.
16: And in sport, the All Blacks make a late change to their lineup ahead of tonight's game against the Sharks in Durban. The Springboks call up veteran World Cup winner Dion Ferreira, and Liverpool confirm the signing of Ronald Araujo from Barcelona.
5: A fine day is forecast for the city today, with a light southerly breeze and a high of 18 degrees. The top story this hour: questions remain over whether National Coloured Congress leader Fadil Adams will finally reveal how he got his hands on classified crime intelligence documents.
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17: It's 7 minutes past 6 o'clock. It's Tuesday, the 11th of August. Good morning, Cape Town. My name is Lester Kiewit. The conversations that we will have on our show today, it's What the Hack with Arthur Goldstuck at about 6:40. And then at 7 o'clock, we ask Lawson Naidu, who's the director for the Council for the Advancement of the South African Constitution, why South Africa struggles to stop corruption. We've had the Scorpions. We've had the Hawks. We have the SIU, we also have IDAC, but we struggle to get to grips what is a national scourge. And then after 8 o'clock, are non-alcoholic drinkers shifting the price points of bars and restaurants? I'll speak to Dylan De Silva, who is the head of food and beverage at Neighborhood and Nice. But lines will be open, 021-446-0567. You can drop me a WhatsApp, 072-567-1567.
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17: 8 minutes past 6 o'clock. I know of people who are taking extended, a public long weekend, because they want to watch the Madlanga Commission today. They want to watch Fadil Adams before the Madlanga Commission. And there's something fascinating about the way South Africans are following the Madlanga Commission. We're invested. We're watching the testimony, the revelations, the twists and the turns. Almost like it's a political soap opera. We're watching it in a linear fashion that says what comes out today must be the truth. And I will admit there is a bit of voyeurism in it too. We're watching powerful people being questioned, sometimes, very often, uncomfortably. And we're waiting for the next bombshell because that must be the truth. But we need to remember what we're watching. This is an inquiry. It is inquisitorial. It is not prosecutorial. It is not a criminal trial. There are evidence and there's allegations that is presented at the commission. Aren't always being tested in the same way it would be tested in a court of law. What we're getting is an insight. It's a window into how the criminal justice system may have been compromised. And the questions that investigators and commissioners will put to those who are giving evidence, that's compiled in a report. And that's then forwarded on a recommendation for police to investigate and the NPA to prosecute. That will come out in time. And I worry that our hopes are getting ahead of that process. Because remember, how many times have we collectively said, oh, great, it's another commission. What a waste of money. Didn't we say that when Cyril Ramaphosa announced this commission of inquiry into the allegations of Nhlanhla Mkhwanazi, which could very well could be proven to be true? But maybe this time the question isn't whether the commission produces dramatic television, it's whether we learn, we actually learn whether this produces any consequences. Were you one of those people who said, oh, Madlanga Commission, just another waste of time? But now you're watching every single day. Are you following the Madlanga Commission because you believe it can bring about real change, or are we simply watching another South African political drama unfold? I'd like to hear from you. 021-446-0567. Drop me a WhatsApp. 072-567-1567.
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17: Because we're pretty good at creating anti-corruption institutions in South Africa. We've had the Scorpions, we have the Hawks, we have the Special Investigating Unit, we have the Independent Directorate Against Corruption. We're not nearly as good as making them work. We have enough acronyms to fill a Scrabble board. And yet corruption keeps finding the gaps between them. Part of the problem is independence. If the people investigating corruption are ultimately vulnerable to political interference, I think you've already got a problem. Then there's the revolving door on top. The leaders of these institutions, they leave early. The vacancies drag on. Appointments become political footballs. And then there is, of course, the real independence of budgets. Many of these investigative bodies sit within the Department of Justice. The Department of Justice's budget is politically controlled. Can any institution be truly independent if it doesn't control its own budget? The Madlanga Commission has, of course, given us another uncomfortable lesson. You can build an institution to fight corruption, but if that institution itself has weak leadership and governance, then it's just a tick box exercise that says, well, we're fighting corruption. It's So here's the question. Do we actually need more anti-corruption bodies? Why is it that those that exist can't seem to get a grip when it comes to widespread corruption? Do we need to fix the ones we already have? I'll speak to Lawson Naidoo. He's the executive director of the Council for the Advancement of the South African Constitution, and ask him, what is the problem with South Africa's failing anti-corruption bodies? I'd like what your thoughts would be. 021-446-0567.
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0: joke.
1: 16 minutes past 6 o'clock. After 8 o'clock, I'm speaking to Delinda Silva. He's the head of food and beverage at a group called Neighborhood and Nice. I'm asking the question, are non-alcoholic drinkers shifting the price points of bars and restaurants? Because there's something very interesting happening in South Africa. There's new research that's showing that South Africans are actually drinking less. And that's a good thing in terms of society and socioeconomics, but 30% of people say they plan to cut back, and that's almost twice the global average. The global average is around 17%, and younger people are leading this change, and they are the obvious reasons. People are more health conscious. They're thinking about their mental health, their fitness, and their general well-being. We all know what positive it had to South Africa's public health sector during the lockdown when alcohol was bad. But there's another possible reason, and that is alcohol is expensive. When money is tight, going out for a few drinks is one of the first things that you cut back on. So perhaps some of South Africans aren't drinking less because they've suddenly become health fanatics. It's maybe because they're broke. Remember yesterday we spoke to Cara. Cara posted a video online saying that she's unemployed, but she has some savings. She wanted to watch the rugby. So she went to Forres at the weekend. She ordered one drink, a cola tonic and a Sprite, and it came to 72 Rand. And I kind of think I know why. Beer is very competitive, the price point, because people generally know how much beer costs. So what do restaurants, pubs and bars do? They need to make their gross profit elsewhere, and so they'll push up also the prices of the non-alcoholic drinks. In fact, after we spoke to Cara yesterday, someone who operates in the hospitality sector saying that if someone came to their establishment and sat for 2+ hours and only ordered one soft drink, they'd be particularly upset. I spoke to another person, says, who ran a restaurant at the waterfront. If international tourists came in, and he particularly mentioned the French, they would order an espresso and a glass of water, and they'd sit there for hours and not order much else. This is, of course, taking the seats of what could otherwise be other paying customers. And the business is selling alcohol. They're noticing bars and restaurants are offering more food, more mocktails, non-alcoholic drinks and other things to keep people coming through the door. And actually, maybe that's not a bad thing. South Africa does have an issue with overconsumption. But in order to make the ends meet, they have to push up their prices elsewhere. And that is food and soft drinks. So maybe the future of going out isn't about how many drinks you can afford. Maybe it's simply about somewhere where you can meet and eat and watch sports and socialize. Are you drinking less because you want to be healthy? Or are you drinking less because you simply find it too expensive? And you can't even go to a restaurant if you don't want to drink, because the soft drinks then become out of reach. I'd like your thoughts. 021-446-0567. Drop me a WhatsApp. 072-567-1567.
2: 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Missed the conversation? 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
1: Natalie Malchasa, how have your consumption habits changed over the while? What do you think of a 72 Rand cola tonic and a Sprite?
3: I saw that video, Lester, and I was just as shocked. So in the last, what, almost a year now, I have given up alcohol altogether. Maybe a glass of champagne here and there for a special occasion, but altogether. Like, there's no reason for me to drink, volgens the health journey that I'm on. And so that means when I go out, I'm drinking non-alcoholic drinks. I am the girl in the video opting for the non-alcoholic version, a small something, because I'm trying to be
1: a mocktail.
3: A mocktail, maybe. I don't want to skrik when the bill comes. If it's a non-alcoholic drink, why are you burning a hole in my back pocket?
1: I've seen the prices of these mocktails. You know what? I'd rather have something stronger just for the pain.
3: Exactly.
1: The pain of paying for these
3: You'll
1: mocktails.
3: You'll drive me to drink when these bills come.
1: Well, that is what's on the front pages of our morning papers. Let's start with the Business Day.
3: There are two big stories on the front page of the Business Day. The first is under the headline, Slow Going and Reform.

0: to fix spatial inequality. About 80% of the reforms outlined in the second phase of Operation Vulindlela to address South Africa's spatial inequality are either delayed or off track, underscoring the Herculean task of tackling the lingering legacy of apartheid. Following the success of the first phase of the operation, the joint initiative of the Presidency and Treasury to accelerate structural reforms, the second phase targets persistent spatial inequality by shifting housing subsidies towards demand-driven models. That's the one big story. The other is under the headline, the DA vows to end CADA municipal deployment. The DA has promised to overhaul municipal management, ring-fence water and electricity revenue, and boost the role of the private sector as it steps up its campaign towards the November 4 local government elections. Jumping to the Afrikaans Press, they have a very busy front page. They have a massive picture of the snow-covered mountains of the Western Cape, the Matroosberg. There's a picture of Sutherland that's also covered in white snow. Sneeuw en koue knyp die Weskaap. That's one of their big stories. The other is, I'm sure, a story that you've seen on social media, Lester. Man sterf op sy 47ste verjaarsdag na 'n val. A well-known runner and hiker in the Cape Town hiking community and running community, George De Rock, undertook a 47-kilometer run on his 47th birthday. And while on his little personal expedition to, as he mentioned in a Facebook post, also quoted here in the article, this wasn't for anyone else. This was to prove something only to himself, and a misstep resulted in him falling. This was around the Constantia Neck area, and he died on his 47th birthday.
1: Natalie, she's back in about 8 minutes' time with your latest eyewitness news. It's 22 minutes past 6 o'clock, and good morning, Charlene Leroux.
2: EWN traffic.
1: Charlene, your going out habits, have they particularly changed over the last while?
3: Good morning, Lester. Going out? What is that? What does that mean? What is that? I don't know what that means. I have been inside for the last few months.
1: We'll have tea and whatever we consume at home. What's happening on our roads?
3: It is all back to normal on this Tuesday morning. If you're heading into town, normal peak traffic on the N1 incoming. Traffic slowing down just before Plattekloof Road on the R300 North. You can expect delays heading onto the N1 incoming, and on the N2 traffic slowing down at Airport Approach Road all the way through to the M5. The M3 and the M5, that is clear at the moment. More Eyewitness News traffic in 15 minutes.
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1: The first of several cold fronts making their way past the southwestern Cape over the next few days. No rain expected today. We could see some rain on Thursday. There is a warning by the SA Weather Service, one of damaging interior winds and localized dust storms that are affecting parts of the Western Cape, but also damaging winds that will affect sailing between Table Bay and Cape Agulhas. There is, ironically, also an extremely high fire danger warning that's expected over the Richtersveld, and that is, of course, because of that strong winds. But let's take a look at your forecast for today. The metro starting off with an overnight low of 11, reaching a high of 20 degrees. There's clear skies that becomes partly cloudy and then later then clears into Wednesday. The wind and east-southeasterly. Sunrise at 28 minutes past 7 o'clock. Sunset at 14 minutes past 6. Moving inland, Paarl and Stellenbosch both reach a high of 20 degrees. Partly cloudy conditions and easterly winds expected. Worcester with a maximum of 18 degrees. Out in the Cedarburg, we have a high of 20 for Clan William. Friendal, 23. In the West Coast, Langebaan, a high of 21 degrees with clear skies and an east-southeasterly wind. In the Overstrand, Hermanus reaches a high of 16 degrees. But your outlook for tomorrow, overnight low of 8, reaching a high of 22 with clear skies expected. But other parts of your country, Johannesburg, with a bitterly cold, is this correct? 4 degrees. Durban, 17. Gqeberha with a high of 15 degrees.
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1: 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And if you want to know how to separate fact from fiction when it comes to cars, then don't miss Woman Behind the Wheel. So swap the post-work traffic on Friday, the 14th of August, for a fun conversation in a comfortable setting at our Greenpoint Studios. Cape Talk's Jacob Mashokwa will be joined by remarkable women who are changing perceptions in the motoring world, including a mechanic and a professional spinner. 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Seats are limited. 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Car Talk, driving the conversation forward.
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1: Just looking at the extended weekday forecast, no rain in our immediate future, but Cape Town's dams are looking reasonably healthy. But before we start doing a rain dance in celebration, there is a bit of a catch. As of the 7th of August, according to the City of Cape Town's latest dam figures, our major dams are collectively at 77.7% full. That's almost 700 billion litres of water. And that sounds pretty good until you compare it with this time last year when our dam system was sitting at about 85%. So we're about 7% percentage points behind last year. The Wemyssop Dam is practically bursting at 98%. The Burgraven at 90%, but the Vaalvlei is only at 61%. The Steenbras low is at 53%. And the city says it would ideally like the dams at about 80% or more by November. That thing gets us through the hot and dry summer period before we head into that hot, thirsty summer months. So the good news is that we're using less water every day, about 856 million litres a day, actually 14 million litres, that's below the winter target. So yes, there is water in the dams, but the message from the city is basically don't look at that 78% and start leaving the tap running, because in Cape Town the rainy season is, of course, has an annoying habit of eventually ending, and with little rain in sight, we hope that rain eventually does come. It's just after 6:30, time now for your Eyewitness News. And Natalie Marcus, UCT's council says it's acting to protect the institution's integrity. This after legal proceedings in the High Court brought by the university's vice-chancellor.
0: That's right, Lester. So the VC has approached the Western Cape High Court to challenge aspects of a council decision that raised concerns about his conduct and imposed remedial measures, despite an independent investigation finding no basis for any disciplinary action. Carlo Peterson has all the details.
9: The investigation examined 34 complaints from staff and students relating to Moshabela's conduct and interactions within the university community. UCT Council Chair Norman Arendse says the concerns were first brought to the Council's attention by the university's independent ombuds office. He says Council sought independent legal advice and followed a process designed to ensure fairness, confidentiality and institutional independence. UCT has confirmed the matter is now before the courts and it would not be appropriate to comment on the case. The University Council is set to hold a special meeting this week before deciding on the way forward in relation to the court case. Carlo Peterson, Eyewitness News.
0: We'll move to news just in now. The leader of the National Coloured Congress, Fadil Adams, is unlikely to testify at the Madlanga Commission today. The commission says its evidence leaders only received Adams' sworn affidavit and related annexures after 9 p.m. last night. They're likely to request a postponement so they can conduct the necessary consultations before Adams starts testifying. When he does testify, the MP will have to explain how classified intelligence documents landed on his desk. And authorities in the Western Cape say they will continue monitoring the roads affected by the recent adverse weather, with teams on standby to respond to any disruptions. The Western Cape Infrastructure MEC, Tertius Simmet, says snow and rainfall have affected several parts of the province, with conditions particularly challenging in the mountainous areas.
10: In the Western Cape, the Swartberg Pass and the Maltino Pass are two of the routes that has been particularly affected and has subsequently been closed to traffic due to snowfall. Our teams continue to monitor affected roads and respond when necessary. But our message to our road users is simple. Safety must come first.
0: At the same time, Simmet has warned motorists not to ignore those road closures.
10: If a road or pass is closed, please do not attempt to use it. We thank our road teams who continue to work in very difficult conditions to keep people safe and restore access as soon as it is safe to do so. Please follow official road updates, stay on your journey and obey all road closure notices.
0: Clear skies are forecast for the city today with a gentle east-southeasterly breeze, a low of 11 and a high of 20 degrees. The top story this hour, the University of Cape Town's council says it's acting to protect the institution's integrity as legal proceedings are set to commence between the council and the VC, Musa Moshabela.
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3: And then to incoming traffic is now slowing down at Airport Approach Road. You can still expect delays on the R300 North heading onto the N1 and traffic remains slow all the way from Durban Road. And not great news if you are leaving the Table View area. Received a WhatsApp from Lee that traffic lights are out at Lagoon Beach. So allow for extra traveling time if you are heading into the CBD. More Eyewitness News traffic in 15 minutes.
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1: With Mwande Mateza. Good morning, Mwande.
11: Thank you very much. Good morning, Leicester, and good morning, Cape Town. We'll begin with the All Blacks, who've been forced into a late change to their lineup ahead of tonight's game against the Sharks. Their number one scrum off, Cam Roygaard, was named on the replacements bench, but will not take any part in the second match of the Greatest Rivalry Tour. That's after he was withdrawn from the matchday squad over concerns about a tight calf. The injury is not considered to be a serious one, and the move is only precautionary. Cortez Ratima will take Roygaard's place amongst the subs. Meanwhile, flanker Luke Jacobson is preparing to lead the side for the very first time.
12: Yeah, look, I think just a huge privilege. I'm pretty taken back by it. Certainly didn't think it would be an opportunity, but look, just really excited. Looking forward to getting out there, to be honest. Trying not to think about it too deeply. Probably take the time after the game to, appreciate it.
11: The Sharks have also had to make some changes after forwards Vincent Chituka and Emil van Heerden were ruled out with injury. Dion Slabbert will start at lock with Corne Raal on the bench. Kickoff in tonight's game is at 7 p.m. Elsewhere, the Springboks have called up veteran forward Dion Ferreira ahead of the first test against New Zealand in 2 weeks' time. The 39-year-old World Cup winner impressed in Friday's game between the Stormers and the All Blacks. And Ferreira, whose last test match appearance was at the World Cup final in 2023, will provide cover at hooker and at flank. In football, Liverpool have confirmed the season-long loan signing of 27-year-old Uruguay international Ronald Araujo from Barcelona. The defender has taken a pay cut to facilitate the move, for which the clubs have agreed an option to buy should it prove to be successful. And speaking of Liverpool, reports in the UK indicate that a consortium that includes Amazon founder Jeff Bezos is close to agreeing a deal to acquire an estimated 30% stake in the club. The investor group also includes Eduardo Severin, the Facebook co-founder. The investment would reportedly value the club at approximately £4.4 billion, making it one of the largest valuations ever achieved in a football club deal. Mawande Mateza, Eyewitness News Sport.
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1: 24 minutes to 7 o'clock. Time now for What the Hack with Arthur Goldstuck, who's the CEO of Worldwide Works and the editor-in-chief of gadget.co.za. Good morning, Arthur. Hope you are well. Still traveling the world, are we?
13: Good morning, Lester. Well, I'm actually suffering a bit of post-traumatic stress disorder from wrestling with all my fellow travelers. So I'm staying home for a while. No trips for a few weeks. But I have to say that it's given me a chance to look at the whole issue of boarding planes and every passenger wanting to be on board at the same time. And I found a fascinating piece of mathematics from something like 18 years ago. An astrophysicist, Jason Steffen, published a maths answer to one of air travel's biggest irritations, how slowly passengers board. And he came up with a model of how to board quickly, saving many minutes and, in fact, allowing aircraft to leave early. And essentially, he said that passengers should be placed in alternate rows as they board, with window seat travelers boarding ahead of the rest. And by the rules of the model, boarding should have been solved. So it took a few years for his theory to be tested in the physical trial. And in a trial where everything worked perfectly, of course, they call that lab conditions where the outside world doesn't intrude, it supported his theory. And in fact, they expected that all airlines would adopt that approach very quickly. But there's a problem. It's called the real world and it's called real people. So I don't think any passenger has ever heard the gate agent call them according to a maths sequence. So airlines did take some of the ideas. Some brought in the idea of preference for window seats before aisle seats, but it never really worked because in the real world, you find everything is unpredictable. Parents who want to stay with their children, you can't get them boarding separately. Passengers with mobility needs that need time and assistance. And then, of course, the airlines themselves give priority access for premium customers and loyalty customers. So early boarding actually has added value that the airlines can sell. So maths doesn't solve the problem. And in fact, maths forgot the passenger.
1: and deplaning, first that word, deplaning. But deplaning, something fascinating happened during COVID and when we could start to travel again, in that you deplaned in sections, four rows at a time, very orderly. And it actually, I think, worked quicker. And then we slowly left that behind. I spoken to a couple of foreign tourists, Americans, are saying that they loved that process of South African Airlines with a flight attendant essentially acting like a bouncer. Only these four rows get up. And I don't know why that has not actively continued, Arthur.
13: I agree. Fly Safi has perfected it, especially with those planes where you can deplane from the back and the front. I think it's the most efficient I've seen anywhere in the world, and certainly nowhere else on the planet have I seen international airlines embracing that kind of idea. It's just a free-for-all. Of course, you have to wait your turn, But everyone is in the aisle at the same time and it's chaos. So yes, in one area of travel, the South Africans got it right.
1: You've been following some movie tech, and I don't know if you've seen the new Spider-Man. I haven't planned to take the kids, but what happens when the new Spider-Man is told he can't use all the fancy tech?
13: This is fascinating, and I think the important thing to know about the new Spider-Man movie is that it's the biggest opening week in U.S. box office history, also the fastest movie ever to reach $500 million in takings, but also the biggest opening weekend in South Africa, as well as India. So a big question is, what is the magic? Well, it's the appeal of the character. It's how beautifully the movie is made. The Spider-Man franchise is probably one of the best looked after of all of the Marvel Comics universe characters, and I'm a big fan. The current movie TV series Spider-Man Noir is one of the best things I've seen on TV. So I haven't seen the movie yet, but I cannot wait to see it. So part of the magic is in fact their low-tech approach to gadgets. So there was a rule for the production: no Stark money or gadgets, and Stark being Tony Stark, Iron Man, who has unlimited funds and unlimited inventions and gadgetry that Spider-Man in the previous movies was able to draw on. So he had nanotech, he had artificial intelligence built into everything. But in the new Spider-Man movie, which basically is a sequel to the previous one where the world forgot who he is, so it's called Brand New Day, or subtitled Brand New Day, and he has to learn to live in a world of low-tech. So Tom Holland himself, who plays Spider-Man, describes it as a 3D printer on steroids and then dumpster tech, where he has to go looking for his tech in dumpsters, which is quite a contrast and actually adds such a wonderful element, almost a magical element to the movie, that in the past you would expect high tech to add. Instead, low tech brings it into its own.
1: And then finally, for your gadget of the week, I ask the question, why are smartphones that look like dumb phones becoming all the rage? A dumb phone is essentially a phone that can just make calls and send texts. I know some people have moved to that. I don't need all the bells and whistles. I literally just want to make calls. But what I'm seeing are smartphones what look like dumb phones but have all the capabilities of smartphones with the 4G and the WhatsApp and all the internet access.
13: Indeed, my gadget of the week is the new Telkom Citrus L05. I didn't think a Telkom phone would be my gadget of the week, and I didn't think I'd see a phone called a Citrus as opposed to the Apple, but it's the opposite end of the price scale. This phone costs only 299 Rand. That brings it into the price range of those old phones that in the townships are known as the utilili or the ubopopo, which mimics the sound that these phones make. And Telkom has in effect written a love letter to utilili. In fact, they've literally written a poem. It's not a very good poem, about the wonders of the utilili. And the Citrus L05 is a tribute to that phone because it looks like the Nokia 3310. And it looks like a button phone, but in fact, it's a smartphone. It runs on Android. It brings WhatsApp, 4G, and a touchscreen to the button phone. And at that price, it's an incredible deal. But the idea is to bring people who are still part of the old dumb phone or feature phone generation into the smartphone era, and to give WhatsApp in particular to people who can only afford the most basic of phones.
1: Arthur Goldstuck, he's the CEO of Worldwide Works, also the editor of gadget.co.za. You can find all of these stories and more on gadget.co.za. 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
1: 3 minutes to 7 o'clock. We have a voice note.
16: Morning, Lester. Just a random thought that I had last night. Actually, not so random. I spoke to someone who said that they were ill, but their work has requested a doctor's note if they are ill on the day after a long weekend. And they said they couldn't afford the 500 rand to go to the doctor, so they are going into work ill. And it got me thinking, what the hell is happening? Do people not know their rights? And I spoke to a few people, and I was quite shocked as to what people actually know about labor law. So it'd be interesting to get your take, actually the law's take, on what people's rights are when it comes to producing medical certificates, because I think there are so many companies going around making their own rules and forcing staff members to go to the doctor when they really don't have to. And this is quite bothering to me. It bothers me so much.
1: From what I understand and what I know, my understanding of the Basic Conditions of Employment Act, you don't legally need a doctor's note for being sick for 1 or 2 days after a long weekend. That's under the strict guidance with the South African law. And this is, of course, unless your absence lasts for more than 2 consecutive days. But if I were an employer and I would know the general South African habit of taking an off day around a weekend or around a long weekend, I don't know. Maybe in some cases it is necessary. If you work in HR, if this happened to you, 021-446-0567. You do not need, from what I understand, you do not need a doctor's note if you're off on a Friday or a Monday. It's not in the Basic Conditions of Employment Act. It may be a principle or a procedure of your workplace, but under the strict letter of the law, you do not need it. You could prove me wrong and tell me otherwise if you work in HR. 021-446-0567. Drop me a WhatsApp. 072-567-1567. 11 minutes to 7 o'clock. 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
3: Thanks, Lester. Good news if you're heading into town. No incidents have been reported on the routes, just slow-moving traffic. The M3 is now backed up to Constantia Main. On the N2, you can expect delays from Daneyfontein Road, and on the N1, traffic slowing down from Durban Road all the way through to the N7. But received a WhatsApp from Lee earlier that traffic lights are out at Lagoon Beach, and Teresa also saying that officials are on the scene, so that should ease the traffic if you are leaving the Table View area. And a WhatsApp from Eloise that Broadway and Main, those traffic lights are not working, and that's in Somerset West. More Eyewitness News traffic in 15 minutes.
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17: 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Number 49. What's that random warning light that keeps popping up on my car's dashboard? Oh, the mystery. 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
1: 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And Mateo Quaripe, good morning.
18: Morning, Lester. So if Prime Media set you down and said, what perk would you want to choose to make you deliver better breakfast shows, what would it be?
1: I get to bowl for all the things that's not in my KPA, but also get to bowl for it tax-free.
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1: Yes.
18: That's the
1: because
18: ultimate
1: perk. We don't want the tax man to see the extra money coming in.
18: So I'm asking you about perks this morning, Lester, because Telkom's total mobile subscriber base numbers reached 25.3 million for the quarter ended in June, reflecting a 6.1% year-on-year increase supported by growth in prepaid customers and an expansion in mobile data subscribers to 19.8 million. Now, the great numbers were not without motivation. CEO Serame Taukobong joined the firm in 2018 with ambitious goals to grow the subscriber base. Telkom then just had 5 million subscribers, and Taukobong wanted the telecoms firm to at least hit 7 million. He told News 24's podcast, So You Think You Want to Be a CEO, that he put an incentive on the table for the staff, offering workers a pair of the iconic all-star sneakers if they reach the targets, as a way of saying they are part of an all-star team. And it seems to have worked for the companies in leaps and bounds. In December of 2025, the firm hit 24 million subscribers, staking their claim in a competitive telecoms market. Now, other firms around the world use perks and to motivate staff, rather. Global and local companies known for high-performing financial incentives and bonuses and employee rewards include the likes of Microsoft and Google, financial institutions like Investix and Old Mutual, as well as global firms like Ernst & Young and Unilever use perks a lot. Airbnb provides a $2,000 annual travel stipend. That sounds good. Netflix offers a full year of paid parental leave, while Spotify will cover the egg freezing and fertility costs for their workers. Google also features gourmet meals on site at the company, massage therapy in the office, and napping pods as well, as a continuation of a 50% pay for your partner for 10 years should you pass away as one of their employees. So great incentives from great companies. Then looking at the markets, it was a slow start on the Asian front. Japan's Nikkei quite flat this morning. Of course, Japan on a holiday, not trading this morning, but things were looking up then in Hong Kong. The JSE yesterday, not part of the action. They're also marking Women's Day holiday here in South Africa, so the markets there didn't trade it off. Equities markets closed there, but in terms of currencies and commodities, money was still exchanging hands. The US dollar this morning not as strong, and the Rand is taking advantage at 16 Rand 19 cents against the US unit, 18 Rand 69 against the Euro, and 21 Rand 87 cents against the British pound. Price of gold at $4,417 an ounce, while platinum is lower this morning at $1,763. Brent crude creeping towards that $90 mark as the US and Iran try to work out a deal on the Strait of Hormuz at $87 a barrel. More business after 7:30.
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8: When the convo is heating up in your town,
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8: Cape Talk is your thinking space
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5: Cape Talk, join the conversation.
1: Henk says, on the basic conditions of employment, the Act states very clearly that if you're absent from work for more than 2 consecutive days, you need to produce a sick note. That is not 2 consecutive working days. It is 2 consecutive days. If you are ill on the Friday and you go into work on the Saturday, you do not need to produce a sick note. But if you are ill on the Friday and you are not at work on the Saturday, not at work on Sunday, because that's not normal working days, then you have to produce a letter on Monday. Is it Gina Jan in Berkeley? Good morning. You have an HR explainer.
21: Good morning. My name is Jean. How are you doing?
1: Hi. Good morning, Jean. You work in HR?
21: I do, and I'm in the automotive industry.
1: Okay, so explain
21: under the MIBCO,
1: this. Yeah. Mm-hmm. So explain it
21: so
1: to
21: under
1: us.
21: Under the MIBCO law, if an employee does not produce a medical certificate for either a Monday or a Friday or any day before or after a long weekend, they legally could forfeit their wage for the day.
1: I'm going through some of the BCEA, and from what I understand, you do not automatically, and that is the word, you do not automatically need a sick certificate for missing just one day before or after a public holiday. But George is also saying, yeah, at our work, at our letter of appointment, which we then sign, it then says a doctor's certificate must be given if sick before or after a day, a public holiday or a weekend. Could this just be around what is your general conditions of employment, your general workplace agreement with your office?
21: So under the general South African law, one does not need to produce a sick note. But under the bargaining council of the motor industry, it's different.
1: So that is industry specific.
21: Not that we adhere to those laws.
1: So
21: you know, we're a small business, so we have a personal connection with our employees. So it's very different. But in bigger industries, they do adhere to those bigger companies.
1: John, really appreciate it. Do you have a voice note from Max?
22: Hi, Lester. So yesterday I took a drive to a caravan park that we visited and stayed at as youngsters. That is Medusa, that is close to Ocean View. But the state of the camp is very disappointing. I don't know who's in charge of it. I think it's the city of Cape Town. So I've been to other campsites because I like camping, and other municipalities, it appears, look after their campsites. However, if you look at Medusa, I don't know why it's not being looked after. One wonders if there's a something behind the scenes, something sinister, because it is prime property.
1: Okay, from a long weekend off to a long weekend at the caravan park. Coming up after Eyewitness News, I will talk to Fossil-Free Africa. We talk about extreme heat becoming a sporting hazard. This is after a Fijian rugby player died because of heat stroke in the Japanese league. Up next.
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0: Fadil Adams not likely to testify at the Madlanga Commission and disruptive snowfall forecast for the Eastern Cape. Good morning, I'm Natalie Malchas. The National Coloured Congress leader Fadil Adams is unlikely to testify at the Madlanga Commission today. The commission says its evidence leaders only received Adams' sworn affidavit and related annexures after 9 p.m. last night. They're likely to request a postponement so they can conduct the necessary consultations before Adams starts testifying. When he does testify, the MP will have to explain how classified intelligence documents landed in his hands. In 2024, Adams submitted a whistleblower report to IDAC asking the unit to investigate allegations that the Political Killings Task Team was abusing the Secret Services account. Alpha Ramashwana has more.
4: Fadil Adams previously claimed that his IDAC complaint was based on allegations contained in a top-secret crime intelligence document. However, he says he has no idea where the document came from, claiming it was delivered to his parliamentary office anonymously. Adam claims that the document was slipped under his office door by a person whose identity he does not know. 2 weeks ago, Commissioner Sandile Khumalo advised the evidence leaders on how they could get to the bottom of the mystery surrounding the document's origin.
6: From the documents that you saw, the 20 pages, in your opinion, would it fit under a normal standard door?
9: It's possible.
23: Or does it not depend on what the door looks like? Should we not just subpoena Parliament to send us photos of the office and what the door looks like?
6: Commissioner Khumalo, I take your point and perhaps you should do a subpoena.
4: Adams will begin his testimony this morning. Alpha Ramshwana, Eyewitness News.
0: Acting Police Minister Feroz Khuchalia says more resources will be directed to gang-affected areas following the murder of two anti-gang unit members and two civilians in Reiche Park in Ekurhuleni over the weekend. The same police officers were part of a crime prevention team patrolling the area when they were responding to gunfire and ambushed. Their firearms were stolen in the incident but were later recovered in an informal settlement in Germiston. Khuchalia has confirmed a known local gang member currently out on bail for cases that include murder and attempted murder has since been taken in for questioning. Addressing the media yesterday, Khuchalia revealed that he's roped in SAPS's top brass, acting National Police Commissioner General Puleng Dimpane, as well as Lieutenant General Nhlanhla Mkhwanazi to deal with gang violence.
24: These killers are merciless, as we've seen. We know that these gangs are able to embed themselves in communities because they use their positions of power and the resources that they gain through criminal activity to embed members of the community in their networks by providing food parcels, for instance, and so forth. That is what makes dealing with this problem also more difficult.
0: Meanwhile, the cross-examination of a co-accused in the high-profile trial of alleged underworld gang boss Nafeez Modak continues in the Western Cape High Court today. The accused, Tofik Brown, who is also known as Bubbles, is one of 14 co-accused in this trial. Brown's denied being the leader of a Woodstock gang allegedly used by Modak to commit at least two murders. Carlo Peterson has more.
25: Tofik Brown faces an array of charges linked to the murders of Nicholas Yerskap, Richard Joseph, and the attempted murders of criminal attorney William Booth and alleged underworld figure the late Andre Nordier. A state witness and self-confessed hitman who can only be identified as Mr. A previously testified that Brown is the leader of the terrible Westsiders gang in Woodstock. Mr. A told the court he was a gang member and took instructions from Brown to commit murder on behalf of Modak. Brown has admitted to being part of the gang, but insists he was never the leader. Prosecutors are set to continue questioning Brown today. Carlo Peterson, Eyewitness News.
3: Heavy snowfall has caused major disruption across the Eastern Cape. Officials have had to close a number of mountain passes and key routes over the long weekend. The Department of Cooperative Governance and Traditional Affairs Eastern Cape spokesperson, Pelo Olifant.
10: At present, it's raining cats and dogs, and the high-lying areas of the Eastern Cape are covered in a blanket of snow, and the roads are dangerous and hazardous.
3: Authorities have urged residents to refrain from non-essential travel.
10: Roads, different passes across the province are closed and the driving conditions are dangerous. We urge all the people in the province to exercise extreme caution as the weather conditions are severe.
3: At the same time, Olifant has explained the adverse weather has also affected electricity supply to parts of the Eastern Cape.
10: There's been disruption of electricity supply in the area of Matatiele, in the Alfred Nzo District Municipality. So Eskom technicians are working in repairing the electricity supply in that part of the world.
3: On that note, we move to the markets now, where gold is trading at $4,417.94 an ounce. The rand 16.19 to the dollar, 21.88 to the pound, 18.69 to the euro, and Brent crude is trading at $87.44 a barrel.
11: In Khayelitsha, traffic lights faulty at Jafta Kema Samola and Lindela Road, and traffic lights faulty at the R27 and Boundary Road.
12: And in sport, the Sharks are eagerly looking forward to testing themselves when they play against the All Blacks tonight. Banyana Banyana hope to make the most of their last chance to qualify for next year's FIFA Women's World Cup. And Liverpool confirmed the signing of Ronald Araujo as defensive reinforcement from Barcelona.
3: Clear skies are forecast for the city today with a gentle east-southeasterly breeze, a low of 11 and a high of 20 degrees. The top story, the Sawa, the leader of the National Coloured Congress, Fadil Adams, is unlikely to testify at the Madlanga Commission.
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1: 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Good morning, Cape Town. Coming up in this hour, I ask Lawson Naidu, Director of the Council for the Advancement of the South African Constitution, why we struggle to stop corruption. We have great institutions in name, but why do we fail to get a curb on corruption? Then at 7:20, I'll speak to David LePage of Fossil Free Africa about extreme heat affecting sporting events. We had a Fijian rugby player die of heat stroke in the Japanese league at the week. And how hot is too hot for athletes? There's also the Worldview live from London with Adam Gilchrist at 7:45.
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1: 8 minutes past 7 o'clock, as you heard in Eyewitness News, Fadil Adams of the Cape Coloured Congress unlikely to testify before the Madlanga Commission this morning. But I asked the question at the start of the show, how are we watching the Madlanga Commission? There's something fascinating about the way South Africans are following the commission. We're invested. We're watching the testimony, the revelations, the twists and the turns. And that is something to appreciate. South Africa is deeply connected to this process. But maybe we're watching it like a political soap opera. And there's a little bit of voyeurism as well. We're watching powerful people being questioned, watching them squirm, and we enjoy that. We take titillation out of that, schadenfreude. But we're also waiting for the next bombshell. We must remember that this is an inquiry. It's not a criminal trial. The evidence and the allegations are presented. It will be compiled, and then there will be recommendations on whether there are further investigations or whether the committee could say to the NPA, well, we believe there's a prima facie case here. You need to corroborate that, and then you need to prosecute. But what the Madlanga Commission also exposes is the serious questions about the leadership, the governance, the independence of our anti-corruption machinery. And we have great organizations and institutions in name. Remember, we had the Scorpions, we have the Hawks, we have the SIU, we have IDAC. Lawson Naidu is the director for the Council for the Advancement of the South African Constitution. Good morning, Lawson. Really appreciate your time. Let's start with IDAC and what went so badly wrong there that only, what, a year or two after that institution was created to fight corruption, it's now facing corruption allegations itself.
7: Good morning, Lester. Thank you very much. Yes, it is very concerning that institutions that are set up specifically to fight corruption and to put those involved in corruption before a court of law are themselves embroiled in all sorts of shenanigans at the moment, as we've heard at the Madlanga Commission over the last few weeks. But, you know, the part of the problem, Lester, is, you know, the wrong people appointed being appointed to positions of authority within these institutions, you know, be they the Hawks, the SAPs, or IDAC itself. And, you know, one of the issues is that there is no objective criteria set out for the qualities and attributes that the leaders of these institutions need to have. And this is something that has been raised for many, many years. It was, in fact, in relation to SAPs, it was a recommendation that was made in the National Development Plan almost 15 years ago. And not been acted upon. These were recommendations that came out of the Zondo Commission, not just in relation to law enforcement agencies, but also about how we go about appointing boards of state-owned companies. Again, not been acted upon. So we continue to ignore the obvious things to do and appoint the wrong people to positions of authority. And when they go wayward, we look surprised.
1: Mm. What do you think South Africa needs more? Do we need a corruption crime buster, someone who is in fatigues, who is going to knock down the doors, is going to do the perp walk, he or she is going to do the perp walk, we're going to be tough on corruption, or do we need someone who is so forensically inclined? Yes, you may, the spotlight may be on this, but we're going to try another approach to get you, the Al Capone approach, for example. What is it in the people who are heading these institutions? What are they not getting right?
7: Well, we need to have the right people in the right positions, Lester. You know, when you've got no objective criteria for positions of authority, you end up, for example, with someone like a Ria Piecha becoming the National Commissioner of the South African Police Service without any policing experience. And similarly with the, you know, other institutions, including IDAC. Now, you've got skilled prosecutors. Andrea Johnson was a skilled prosecutor who led that institution. But did she have the requisite leadership and management capability to be able to do that? Was her, you know, her ethical framework sufficient to take on a responsibility like that? You know, we may be able to clearly answer those questions now, but those are the questions that should have been looked at before she was appointed and not at a commission of inquiry years later.
1: What does true independence mean for a fully fledged anti-crime and anti-corruption body? Is it someone who can tell a minister to sod off, I'm investigating what I'm investigating? Or is it something that's actually far more procedural? We have independent bodies in name, but when it comes to budgets, they're not independent. They are beholden to what the Department of Justice allocates to them. So what does true independence actually mean?
7: Well, at the end of the day, Lester, you know, true independence incorporates all of those things. It's about, you know, robust selection processes to get the right people there. It involves having adequate resources to enable those people to function, those institutions to function. It means, you know, having the necessary oversight, because these are institutions, as we've seen now with IDAC, with vast and wide-ranging powers, and there needs to be checks and balances in that. You know, and some of the things that have now been done that were announced, for example, by the Minister of Justice a couple of weeks ago, that there'll be lifestyle audit for all members of the IDAC, that they will all go through a process of having their qualifications checked against the positions that they hold. All of this should have been done, you know, mm-hmm. a long time ago before people were appointed. Mm-hmm. The appointment of the oversight judge, Rao Linga, which only took effect in March this year, you know, that's a critical mm-hmm. component of oversight in the checks and balances. And people like, Drushanta Ramsamy had nowhere to go when they knew things were going wrong at IDAC. They had nowhere to turn because mm-hmm. the inspecting judge had not been appointed.
1: What is worrying and surprising, and the statistic idea cotton on, we've only had one permanent national director of public prosecutions who have actually finished a term, and for that could be considered a success. And it's Shamila Batoyi, who I don't think necessarily her term has been bathed in glory, but everyone from Bulelani Ngoka, Vusi Pikoli, Menzi Simelane, who else, Sean Abrams,

0: or proven allegations of political interference or political manipulation that has led to their early departure from office. And, you know, one of the propositions that CASAC makes is that the term of 10 years in office is too long. Nobody's got close to that. Shamila Batoy at 7 years was the closest. And we suggest that the term of office of the NDPP, as well as other senior appointments in the NPA, should be limited to 7 years, non-renewable. With other senior appointments in the NPA, Lester, people are appointed for life. DPPs in the provinces are appointed for life. So if you get appointed at the age of 45, you're there for 20 years. And that's not healthy. You need a churn of people. You don't need people to become too comfortable and too powerful in their positions that they are no longer being held accountable. So the independence is important, but the accountability is equally important.
1: Lawson, IDAC established by Act. The question now is asked, do we replace IDAC? Do we create another institution? Do we simply bolster what we have? What's the answer?
0: Well, I think we bolster what we have. The establishment of IDAC was a long time coming. You mentioned the scorpions in your intro, Lester. You know, the hawks that replaced the scorpions were nowhere as effective as they needed to be. And we know what happened during the state capture era when the hawks was deliberately undermined through poor appointments at leadership level. And now we have a dedicated anti-corruption agency in IDAC as a result of recommendations from the Zondo Commission and others. And the critical issues now is not to go out and build something else. The president is also sitting on a report from the National Anti-Corruption Advisory Council, which the president himself set up. Their report that proposes the establishment of an Office of Public Integrity as a Chapter 9 institution has not had a response from the president in almost a year since he received that report. And we say that we're taking the fight against corruption seriously. So, you know, until we look at an overarching strategy to counter corruption, I don't think we should be having any discussion about replacing IDAC. What we need to do is to begin to strengthen it and create the checks and balances within the system that actually allows it to go out and execute its mandate and not get sidetracked into these political battles that are permeating all of the law enforcement agencies.
1: Lawson Knight is the executive director of CASIC, the Council for the Advancement of the South African Constitution. 19 minutes past 7 o'clock, and here's your eyewitness traffic.
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3: Thanks, Esther. On the N1 incoming, there's an accident in the right lane at Okavango Road. That's causing that heavy traffic from Marula Road to allow for extra travelling time if you're heading into the CBD. On the N2 incoming, there's also been an accident in the left lane just after Borchards Quarry, not causing delays at the moment, so please be on the lookout for that if you're heading into town on the N2. Traffic then slows down from Danefontein Road. There's still slow-moving traffic on the R300 North heading on to the N1, and on the M3 traffic is now slowing down at Kendall Road and from Racecourt Road on the M5 North. In Milton, traffic lights faulty at the R27 and Boundary Road, and in Somerset West at Main and the R44, and in Khayelitsha, Jafteke, Masemola and Lindela Road. More Eyewitness News traffic in 15 minutes.
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0: 23 minutes past 7 o'clock. Extreme heat, it's becoming a sporting hazard. Athletes, they're facing dehydration, heat exhaustion, and even potentially fatal heat stroke. At the weekend, the death of a 26-year-old Fijian rugby player, Simone Funilagi, in the Japanese League. That has raised concerns. There have also been collapses at the French Open, at marathon events, at the Tour de France. They're running out of ice to keep cyclists cool, and it's highlighting that this is no longer just a hypothetical climate threat. So how hot is too hot to pay? David LePage is the co-founder and director of Fossil Free South Africa. Good morning, David. Really appreciate your time. Are we reaching a point where extreme heat is making sporting events simply too unsafe to stage?
4: Good morning, Lester. Yes, unfortunately, in many parts of the world, the racing increases in heat are really proving to be a threat to sports people. I think most people would imagine that since we have known about climate change and the United Nations has been united on the need to address it for over three decades, that we would be making substantial progress. And in some respects, we are, but not nearly enough. And unfortunately, the recent global trend is that global warming is accelerating as a trend, not decelerating.
0: And so sport then becoming, I think, a very unexpected but very visible casualty of climate change. We've often spoken about food systems. We spoke about general public health, but we haven't necessarily spoken about how climate change is affecting what is not only an enjoyment for many people to watch professional sports on television, but is also a very lucrative part of a global economy.
4: Well, it's a lucrative part of a global economy that I think people underestimate the threat to. I mean, unfortunately, you know, we're used to a model of retirement savings. If we're fortunate enough to be amongst those who have retirement savings where we think we put away money for a bit every year and eventually compound interest sort of helps, comes, swings in at the end, and the magic helps us out with bringing us some measure of prosperity at the end of our lives. But unfortunately, there's a similar phenomenon that occurs with climate damage, which is that as the trend towards increasing damage increases, we get an accelerating trend of damage. And every fossil fuel company that is currently in business And it's extraordinary that we have companies like Total Energies sponsoring rugby when they are literally contributing, the biggest contributors to the problem that is threatening the people they are sponsoring. Every fossil fuel company that is currently in business, for every one of their employees, we are going to see three livelihoods destroyed by just by 2030 due to the effects of climate change. And that's just the start. So our poor sports people are the canaries in the coal mine at the moment.
0: The question of sports washing and the irony of Saudi Aramco, the world's largest fossil fuel company, being the headline sponsor of the 2026 World Cup. And the 2026 World Cup where hydration breaks had to be included. They weren't hydration breaks, they were also just adverts for the broadcasters. But just the irony of that, sporting bodies being sponsored by fossil fuel companies and many of these sports feeling the impacts of a changing climate, David?
4: Well, yeah, and the reason these fossil fuel companies are doing these kinds of sports sponsorships now is that they cannot any longer, with any credibility, advertise that they are part of a just transition away from fossil fuels towards renewable energy, because periodically, when there are upturns in the commodity cycle that allow short-term profit-taking, they all shred their previous climate commitments and pile in, with the result that last year we saw over $1 trillion of investments in new fossil fuels globally. But the reality is that it is no longer economically or geophysically possible to make money from fossil fuels in a way that is socially beneficial. Every time a company invests $1 billion into fossil fuels, they are creating further billions of dollars in damage to society in the present and in the future. It is, and this is easily measurable and accessible when you look at the actual science.
0: David LePage, really appreciate your time. He is the co-founder of Fossil Free South Africa. With increasing frequency, we have sports people, athletes who are succumbing. They are feeling the effects of extreme heat at the weekend. The death of a 26-year-old Fijian rugby player in Japan, really bringing that home. It's 28 minutes past 7 o'clock.
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0: We have a voice note on our conversation about sick notes after a long weekend.
5: A freebie somewhere. Yes, everywhere in the world, it's actually a bit stricter than 2 days. It's not just the weekends, it's any two consecutive days. It can be Tuesday or Wednesday. It can be Wednesday or Thursday, you need to bring a sick note. I'm not sure what the issue is.
0: I appreciate that we have a basic condition of employment access that says you do not necessarily need a sick note if you are off sick the day after a public holiday. But I also appreciate that there are people who I dearly love, who love taking a sickie the day after a public holiday. And for people like those, even though I love some of them very, very dearly, I've worked with some of them, I do feel that there needs to be some procedure that says if you are off the day after a public holiday, you have to tell us why. Well, not necessarily tell us why, but at least for a doctor to sign that off. Even though I love dearly many people who take advantage of the Basic Conditions of Employment Act. But coming up for Eyewitness News, spot on 7:30. 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SMS OUT to 30674 now, and you could save on car insurance. If you don't, ask them for 500 Rand, Natalie.
6: Thank you, Lester. Good morning. The PA has confirmed its mayoral candidate in Cape Town has been arrested. Yesterday, Cape Town police arrested two suspects in Kensington on charges of common assault and the contravention of a court order. Police spokesperson FC Van Wyk says the man, now identified as Cheslin Daniels, and his wife were arrested on Women's Day after an incident in Balhar. He says the two are expected to appear in the Balville Magistrates Court today. Van Wyk adds a child has since been returned to his mother following the arrests. The University of Cape Town's council says it's acting to protect the institution's integrity as legal proceedings are set to commence between the council and Vice Chancellor Musa Moshabela. Moshabela has approached the Western Cape High Court to challenge aspects of a council decision that raised concerns about his conduct and imposed remedial measures despite an independent investigation finding no basis for disciplinary action. Carlo Peterson has more.
7: The investigation examined 34 complaints from staff and students relating to Moshabela's conduct and interactions within the university community. UCT Council Chair Norman Arendse says the concerns were first brought to the council's attention by the university's independent ombuds office. He says council sought independent legal advice and followed a process designed to ensure fairness, confidentiality and institutional independence. UCT has confirmed the matter is now before the courts and it would not be appropriate to comment on the case. The University Council is set to hold a special meeting this week before deciding on the way forward in relation to the court case. Carlo Peterson, Eyewitness News.
6: The Heat Foundation has unveiled plans to bring cervical cancer treatment technology to public hospitals. The woman-led foundation says the initiative will bring clinically proven cancer treatment into the public healthcare system, beginning with women receiving treatment for locally advanced cervical cancer. The founder of the non-profit, Dr. Kerry Minnar, says their work supports South Africa's national plan to eliminate cervical cancer by 2030.
8: It rests on three commitments. Vaccinate 90% of girls by the age of 15, screen 70% of women twice in their lifetime, and make sure that 90% of women with precancerous and cancerous disease have access to treatment.
6: It's a fine day forecast for Cape Town today with clear skies and a gentle east-south-easterly breeze, a low of 11 and a high of 20 degrees. The top story this hour, the PA has confirmed its mayoral candidate in Cape Town has been arrested.
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11: On the N1 incoming, that early accident scene in the right lane at Okavango still causing that heavy traffic from Marula Road. And if you're on the N2 incoming, there's an accident in the left lane. It's just after Borchards Quarry. In Cape Farms on Clippyville Road, there's an accident at Philadelphia Road, so you can expect delays. And in Paul Farms, there's an accident on Lichtenberg Road at the R304, and there's heavy traffic approaching that intersection. Traffic lights faulty in Milnerton at the R27 and Boundary Road, in Somerset West at Main and the R44, and in Khayelitsha, Jaftake, Masemola and Lindela Road. More Eyewitness News traffic in 15 minutes.
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0: Second game of the greatest rivalry tour tonight, Mwandi Mateza. Interesting in the squad selection, I think, is number 23, Mano, the Kiwi, will face off against the All Blacks for the Sharks. My question is, will he do a counter to the Haka?
12: Good morning once again, Lester. I don't know if you remember, there was a match between Munster and the All Blacks in 2008, I think it was. And Dougie Howlett, a former All Black winger, was playing for Munster. And I think it was him alone doing the haka against, or a response of the haka of sort against his former teammates and the like. And it was absolutely brilliant. The whole stadium was quiet and everybody applauded him afterwards. That was one of the most amazing moments in rugby that stick in my mind that I remember, like, I'll probably remember forever. And I hope that happens again tonight. It'll be lovely to see it happen.
0: Well, kickoff is at 7 tonight, so I'll be glued to my TV.
12: Yeah, absolutely. The second match of the Greatest Rivalry Tour kicks off tonight when the Sharks host the All Blacks in Durban. Coach JP Peterson has had to name a fairly youthful starting side with a number of players away with the national team, while Bongembo Nambi, Makazole Mapimpi and Jordan and Jaden Hendricks are sidelined with injury. 20-year-old fly half Vusi Moyo starts in the number 10 jersey with the exciting 18-year-old Zegatelo Siaya at fullback. And Peterson is eager for the youngsters to show what they're capable of.
13: What the young boys got, they got the youth and the energy, which they will definitely show in the fight. But they will definitely be competitive for all 80 minutes and give it a good go. Got some experience from the SAA. We helped them a bit. They're close to international level. It'll be a great test tomorrow. Like you said, the youth versus experience. It will be a great contest.
12: Meanwhile, the All Blacks have made a late change to their squad. Scrum off Cortez Ratama replaces Cam Roygaard on the bench. Roygaard has been withdrawn as a precaution due to a tight calf. Kickoff is at 7 p.m. Well, Banyana Banyana may have missed out on automatic qualification for next year's World Cup, but not all hope is lost. They still have a chance of making it to next year's tournament in Brazil via the Intercontinental Playoffs. Banyana have no more room for slip-ups and have to win their upcoming game against Nigeria on Thursday, followed by another one against either the Ivory Coast or Ghana to keep those hopes alive. Banyana coach Desiree Ellis.
14: Look, it's going to be tough. There's a lot of disappointment, a lot of sad faces. You know, because they know what they put in, the effort that they put in, how close we were. Unfortunately, we have to lift ourselves up through that disappointment to make sure that we get ready for this next game. We've just got to take time to recover, because that's going to be important. Recovery is going to be really important.
12: And Liverpool have confirmed the season-long loan signing of 27-year-old Uruguay international Ronald Araujo from Barcelona. The defender has taken a pay cut to facilitate the move, for which the clubs have agreed an option to buy should the loan prove to be successful. Mawande Mateza, Eyewitness News Sport.
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0: Morning, Jonathan in Weinberg. You want to talk about sick notes. Good morning.
20: Yes, good morning, Lester. For me, it's three issues. And obviously, it's balancing the rights of employers versus the rights of employees. But that one caller that phoned and said, oh, it's 2 days and she doesn't see the difficulty of getting a sick note. I think, one, you've got to take into account just how expensive it is to get a sick note.
0: Yep.
20: I recently was sick, and my doctor charges 800 rands, you know, which is a lot of money. Or if I was sadly having to rely on public health, it's a long time queuing in a system, you know. So it's quite an onerous burden that we're placing on people. Secondly, you know, the levels of secondary trauma, violence that we're placing, you know, our sickness isn't just bacterial, it's also mental. And we're currently living in a society that's almost akin to a war zone, and if people are just freaked out and burnt out, I'd hope that employers have empathy towards that. And lastly, me being sick and staying away, sometimes it's actually helpful to my colleagues, especially if I've got something like flu, which is a viral. So there's no point in going to a doctor. He's just going to say, you know, take a few days and rest. And me going sick to the office is just spreading the germs. I think that one caller that said about, oh, we're a small, you know, we're a small business and we need to have a personal relationship. You know, I'm a senior manager in an NGO, and that's the thing. Legislation is one, but you've got to balance it with empathy and that we're all human.
0: Take a squeeze at this message. Those dear friends of yours, Lester, who unfortunately lack sufficiently developed moral frameworks to guide their behavior, they will no doubt rationalize them, taking sickies with convoluted excuses. But the bottom line is they're stealing from the companies they work for, which very well may be true. But you also have to ask, why do people feel so undervalued as well, not just by their companies, but by the economy? So that if I don't feel I'm getting an honest day's wage, and what I get with that wage, I can't contribute, I can't get anything from this economy. So you know what, I'm going to stretch the law as far as possible, at least to get something out. And if that is a sickie, you know what, I'm going to take it.
20: Mental health day, you know, I mean, what was it last week? Cape Talk was having the really sobering notion that in 2010, we were better off economically than we are now.
0: Jonathan in Weinberg, really appreciate the call. It's 16 minutes to 8 o'clock. Time now for The Worldview. Here's Adam Gilchrist.
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0: Good morning, Adam. Nice to see you again. Let's start with a mass evacuation in China.
21: Huge thing, this. Over a million people were moved away from their homes, particularly around Shanghai, but other places too, as Typhoon Dolphin bore down on it. It has been technically downgraded to a tropical storm, but let's not take it lightly. We're talking incredible rain. In fact, the heaviest rain ever recorded in China. So this is going back to when they started doing these records 150 years ago. 400 millimeters of rain. Wow. I mean, it's heading towards half a meter, isn't it, at that stage? 40 centimeters. Severe flooding, the risk of landslides, they will carry on until tomorrow at least. We're talking wind speeds as well at one stage of 150 kilometres per hour. The city of Wenzhou, actually, I think, took the first brunt of it. That's perhaps where the major evacuations were. But six other Chinese provinces, including the city of Shanghai, I mean, wet, windy, dramatic, flights cancelled, businesses shut down, schools closed off across large swathes of China, not necessarily the whole of the country. It is amazing to think that you can get that much rain in a 24-hour period. It's just crazy.
0: And then a crime boss in Ireland finally behind bars. Who is the notorious criminal figure Daniel Kinnan?
21: Yes, and not just wanted in Ireland, but wanted in quite a few countries because he's said to have run an international crime organisation. America put a $5 million bounty on his head at one stage. He was, I think, officially the world's most wanted criminal in, I'd say, half a dozen countries, if not more. The UAE doesn't agree to many extraditions, but they agreed to extradite this guy. So he was living in luxury in Dubai. He was, you know, the full penthouse apartment and swimming pool and fabulous five-star restaurants, etc., etc. And now he's in a prison in Dublin, in a high-security, maximum security prison, charged with directing the Kinahan crime syndicate inherited from his father. Daniel Kinahan has previously denied all allegations through his lawyers, but he's basically accused of trafficking drugs and weapons and carrying out any number of crimes on the side. Big time. I mean, a huge thing. He's so dangerous that Ireland commissioned and bought a special bulletproof, bombproof van to ferry him about. They didn't have one of those before. And he's so dangerous that a special court of three judges has been convened so that there's no jury, so there's no chance of the jury being tampered or threatened or whatever. He will appear again in court at this stage. It's early days, but he will appear again in court in Dublin in 8 weeks.
0: And I don't know if this happens to you, but in summer, when I get into my vehicle and it's been parked in the sun, I take very much great care when putting on the seatbelt, because the belt buckle is often blisteringly hot. But tell me about a class action suit in the US where people burnt by the metallic logos of the Mercedes-Benz.
21: You could say only in America, but I wonder if it's only in America. Okay, so two people, Gabrielle Lahijani and Karandeep Karina, both of them allege, and indeed they do have medical reports that back this up, allege second-degree burns from a little Mercedes AMG logo that's in the seat. And what they say is that it's sort of positioned more or less in the small of the back, or sort of just up near between the shoulder blades, so much you can't avoid it because you're sitting in your seat with your seatbelt on, etc. And they say that the logo gets so hot from the sun that it causes burns and second degree burns. And so now they are taking this class action lawsuit. They are seeking an apology, of course, but they're also seeking compensation inevitably. How many more bits of a car? I mean, sometimes the handle's hot enough getting in. And as you may know, we are having our fifth heat wave, official heat wave of the summer here in the UK. And when I got in my car, I think it was the week before last, it was 48 degrees and the steering wheel was just impossible. I mean, I couldn't drive for a while. Maybe there's that. If you've got a metal logo in your seat, don't sit on it. You can almost hear their parents telling them, no, in California, it's a class action lawsuit.
0: I have experienced a very, very hot steering wheel, but for some reason, I actually find it quite comforting, quite warm. I don't have a vehicle that is advanced enough to have heated seats or a heated steering wheel. But even in summer, I actually enjoy having that warm steering wheel under my hands.
21: I'm not sure I want to drive going throughout.
0: Adam Gilchrist, I'll chat to you tomorrow live from London with The Worldview.
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0: With Mateo Quaripe. Good morning, Mateo.
2: Good morning, Lisa. Electronics hardware giant NVIDIA raising more cash for AI systems. The company says it's partnered with six major Wall Street asset managers to launch a financing platform aimed at raising over $500 billion. The chipmaker also completed a massive $20 billion bond offering earlier in June. NVIDIA designs specialized computer chips that power video games, data centers, and global artificial intelligence systems. The component manufacturer has partnered with Apollo Global Management, Blackstone, BlackRock, Brookfield Asset Management, Goldman Sachs, and KKR. The effort aims to mobilize more than $500 billion in third-party funding for hyperscalers, better known as massive cloud computing and data center operators. Our CEO Johnson Huang says this is the first time that technology chips have become an investable asset class, calling them revenue-generating assets. Then looking at what's been happening on the market, Iran has said it's closing in on a deal with Oman to reopen the Strait of Hormuz, but Tehran has continued to resist direct negotiations with the U.S. until several conditions are met. Oil prices as a result jumping on Monday as uncertainty over the conflict persisted. The West Texas Intermediate crude futures up at 5.1% at $82 a barrel, while the international benchmark Brent crude are climbing 5% as well to $87 a barrel, so creeping closer to that $90 mark. Then on the markets, the JSE not in operation then on a Monday to mark the Women's Day holiday, but money exchanging hands when it came to commodities and of course the currencies. The rand this morning, 16 rand 20 against the US dollar, 18 rand 70 cents against the euro, and 21 rand 89 cents against the British pound. Price of gold down this morning now at $4,383 an ounce, while platinum is down by close to 1% at $1,749. Brent crude now up more than 0.5% at $88 a barrel as that uncertainty continues over that key strait of Hormuz. That's your morning business. Stephen Krontos with more this afternoon.
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11: On the N1 incoming, officials still busy with the early accident scene that's obstructing the right lane at Okavango Road, still causing that heavy traffic from the R304. And on the N1 outgoing, a vehicle's left the roadway at Uistenburg Flukter. In Wetton, there's an accident on Wetton Road and Roy Road. And in Cape Farms, on Clippieville Road South, there's an accident at Philadelphia Road and at Lichtenburg Road. And the R304 in Paul Farms, there's heavy traffic approaching that intersection. Received a WhatsApp from Joe saying Malibongwe Road out of Tableview, that's at a standstill, so allow for extra travelling time. And in Somerset West, traffic lights faulty at Main and the R44. And a WhatsApp from John saying traffic is backed up in all directions. More Eyewitness News traffic in 10 minutes.
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8: Good morning, Lisa and the listeners. In terms of the discussion or the issue on the taking a sick leave after or with a public holiday, I do agree there is basic service of conditions. However, the manager is supposed to always look at a pattern, because if I'm a person that don't normally do it, why am I expected to bring a sick note? But the person that normally does it, and the manager is quite aware of those people, because there's always a pattern of who those culprits are, they need to take action on them. Thank you. Have a lovely day. Angelique from Cape Town.
0: Thank you, Angelique. And then there should be action against repeat offenders, but not against me, because I am legitimately taking a day off sick. I don't have a pattern of an irregular record against my name. So why should I be held to the same account as someone who is a habitual offender? Then HR and bosses must take to account, and must hold to account. What are your thoughts? 021-446-0567. 3 minutes to 8 o'clock. And if you've been on the Sea Point Promenade lately, you know the scene has changed. It's of course still the joggers and the dog walkers and the people with the baby strollers. But now you also have the added addition of electric scooters and e-bikes that are zipping through the crowd there. And some of the things are no longer toys. They're big and they're heavy, they're fast. And when you mix that with toddlers who are wandering unpredictably, then there is maybe a cause for concern. The city now wants clearer rules on e-bikes and electric scooters. It was published late last week, where the city says it wants to implement an 8 km/h speed limit in shared areas. Pedestrians always have the right of way, one rider per device, a dismount zone, also restrictions on some of the bigger, more powerful scooters. So the city says it's not necessarily banning scooters and e-bikes on places like the promenade. They're still now very much part of how people move around, but the promenade was built first and foremost for a recreational pedestrian space. So perhaps the question is not whether scooters belong there, but what happens when the convenience starts interfering with someone's safety? Question to you: if you make use of the Sea Point Promenade, the city implementing or saying it wants to implement these new rules governing e-bikes, should e-bikes and electric scooters still be allowed on the promenade with stricter rules like an 8 km/h speed limit? Or do you believe that the problem is simply becoming too busy for any type of motorized transport? You tell me. 021-446-0567. Drop me a WhatsApp. 072-567-1567. Coming up after Eyewitness News, I'll speak to food and beverage manager at Neighborhood and Nice, Dylan De Silva. Asked the question, are non-alcoholic drinkers changing the way bars and restaurants price their drinks? Up next.
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6: It Inclement weather forces school closures across the country, and Fadil Adams' Madlanga testini likely to be rescheduled due to an admin delay. Good morning, I'm Natalie Malchas. The Madlanga Commission of Inquiry was today expecting to hear the much-anticipated testimony of National Coloured Congress leader Fadil Adams. But Adams looks unlikely to testify today. The Commission says its evidence leaders only received Adams' sworn affidavit and related annexures after 9 p.m. last night. They're likely to request a postponement so they can conduct the necessary consultations before he starts testifying. The MP has been implicated in the Investigating Directorate Against Corruption's controversial probe into crime intelligence. It's believed a whistleblower report that Adams filed with IDAC in 2024, raising concerns about alleged corruption within crime intelligence, formed the basis of the probe. However, two factions within IDAC have presented different versions of Adams' report, with the commission now trying to establish which one is the original. South Africa's unemployment rate is under the spotlight, with Statistics South Africa expected to reveal whether the labour market recovered from a sharp deterioration in the first 3 months of the year. The official unemployment rate jumped to 32.7% in the first quarter after the economy shed 345,000 jobs and the number of unemployed people increased by more than 300,000. Independent economist John Lewis says it's a labour market that's remained stubbornly weak over the long term.
9: So I've gone for a slight quarter-on-quarter growth in employment, 0.3%. Year-on-year, this would be 0%, so flatline from the same quarter a year ago. And that would mean that given ongoing labour force growth, we're likely to get a higher unemployment number.
6: Cape Town Mayor Jordan Neil Lewis has paid his tributes to the late chef and author Cass Abrahams. The Cape Town icon, known for her flair for Cape Malay cuisine and her efforts to preserve the heritage surrounding it, died on Sunday. She was 83 years old. She was well known for her cookbooks and cooking classes, using her career to put Cape Malay cuisine and its heritage on the map. Cameron Clark has more.
10: The city of Cape Town is remembering the life and legacy of cultural elder Cass Abrahams. Abrahams dedicated her life to promoting deeply South African cuisine and heritage. Mayor Jordan Hill Lewis says her legacy will live on in the kitchens of Capetonians.
14: The city extends its condolences to Cass Abrahams' family, friends, colleagues, and the many people whose lives she touched through her extraordinary work in promoting dishes like Bobotie, Briedies, and Denningvlees to audiences far beyond Cape Town.
10: Hill Lewis says Abrahams will also be remembered for her lifelong membership of the Chef Association of South Africa, as well as for inspiring a deeper appreciation of Cape Town's heritage and the stories behind its food. Cameron Clark, Eyewitness News.
6: The extreme weather has forced schools to be shut, disrupted peak traffic and electricity supply in many parts of the country. Several provinces have been bracing for snowfall, wind and rain. These include KwaZulu-Natal, the Eastern Cape and the Free State. Authorities have warned residents against using unsafe heaters and other heating devices. The KZN Transport Department says it's closely monitoring conditions in places covered in snow. Here's the department spokesperson, Dabazintle Sibiya.
23: Weather is overcast from Sidara towards midday along the N3. It is drizzling from Harrismith towards Van Rynien. N11, Amajuba Pass is open both directions. Snow is beginning to clear towards Memel. Botas Pass to Memel is very clear.
6: The Cooperative Governance and Traditional Affairs Department in the Eastern Cape spokesperson, Pelo Oliphant, has advised parents to keep children indoors over the next 2 days.
24: Because of the extreme bone-crushing cold that has hit the province, the schools will be suspended today and tomorrow. We urge all communities not to go to school, as the Department of Education, in collaboration with us, COGTA, are working and monitoring as we speak.
6: In Gauteng, road users are being warned to be careful of the extreme weather as many return to school and work after the long weekend. Here's Joburg City Power, Isaac Mangena.
12: We are appealing to customers to help us protect the network by reducing the electricity consumption, particularly during the morning and evening peak periods, and by staggering the use of high consumption appliances in their homes.
6: Meanwhile, in the Western Cape, Infrastructure MEC Tertius Simmers is warning motorists not to ignore the road closures as severe weather continues to affect parts of the Cape. He says several roads and mountain passes have been affected by recent snowfall. Simmers says the Swartberg and Maltino passes have been closed to traffic.
15: If a road or pass is closed, please do not attempt to use it. We thank our road teams who continue to work in very difficult conditions to keep people safe and restore access as soon as it is safe to do so. Please follow official road updates, stay on your journey, and obey all road closure notices.
6: Moving to the markets, our gold is trading at $4,417.94 an ounce. The rand's 16.19 to the dollar, 21.88 to the pound, 18.69 to the euro. And Brent crude is trading at $87.66 a barrel.
11: On the N1 incoming, there's an accident in the right lane at Okavango Road. That's causing delays from the R304. And on the N1 outgoing, a vehicle's left the roadway at Euston-Burg Vlakte. The left lane is now closed, and that's backing up traffic to Brighton Road.
16: And in sport, the greatest rivalry tour continues tonight with the Sharks hosting the All Blacks. Banyana Banyana have one last chance to qualify for next year's World Cup in Brazil. And the Betway Premiership returns this evening for the second round of fixtures in the new season.
6: A fine day's forecast for the city today with clear skies and a gentle east-south-easterly, a low of 11 and a high of 20 degrees. The top story this hour, the Mdlanga Commission of Inquiry was today expected to hear the much-anticipated testimony of National Coloured Congress leader Fadiel Adams, who looks unlikely to testify.
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0: 7 minutes past 8 o'clock. Good morning, Cape Town. Coming up in this hour, with fewer and fewer people consuming alcohol these days at bars and pubs, I'll ask the question, are non-alcoholic drinkers changing the way that bars and restaurants are pricing their drinks? There's also the Africa Report with Simon Allison at about 20 minutes to 9 o'clock, and the Luxury Lowdown with Bianca Reznikoff. Lines will be open, 021-446-0567. 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
0: 8 minutes past 8 o'clock. Remember the video we played yesterday? It was Cara's video about her complaining about paying 72 rand for a cola, tonic and Sprite, one soft drink, at a restaurant, and it sparked a conversation around the rising cost of going out, but also whether non-alcoholic drinkers are feeling the pinch differently. Here's an insight into Cara's video.
18: Let me tell you why I'm pissed off today. Last night, I went out with my friends to go and watch the rugby at a restaurant at Farries. My friend booked there. He said, kind of last minute, do you want to go watch the rugby at Forest? And I said, absolutely, yes, I do. Like, I want to go and spend time with my friends. So I went to Forest, and I'm unemployed at the moment, but I do have some savings. So I'm not earning, but I don't want to not enjoy my life. So my rule is, you can do one thing. You can get one thing. You can either get a meal or you can get a drink. And we had food at home, so I finished up my exercise, and I went home, showered, did all my things to get ready, ate food at home, and then went to Forrest. And so because I ate food at home, I was like, right, now you can get a drink at Forrest. Now, I don't drink alcoholic drinks, so what I ordered was a Sprite, a cola tonic and Sprite. Thinking, oh, that's going to be like a reasonable amount of money, and I can still go and I can still enjoy my time with my friends, and I don't have to spend so much money.
0: And Cara spent 72 rand for a cola, tonic and a soda. After that conversation, Cara's conversation was about it's becoming prohibitively expensive to go out and enjoy yourself, particularly if you're not drinking. But I had friends call me or in hospitality after the show saying that if a person ever came to my restaurant and only ordered a soft drink, I'd be really upset. If there are people who sit for hours and only order an espresso and a glass of water, and they hog tables for what should be paying customers of food and drink, I'd be really, really upset. More South Africans are drinking less. It's driven partially by a mixture of health concerns, but also tighter household budgets. It's forcing hospitality businesses to now rethink their menus and also rethink their pricing. For bars and restaurants, the economics is changing. If customers drink less alcohol, what about then food, mocktails, soft drinks? How does that change the experience? Dylan De Silva is the head of food and beverage at Neighborhood. Good morning, Dylan. Appreciate your time. From what I understand, knowing people who run bars and pubs, the price of a beer at a pub doesn't change much from pub to pub. That is, of course, the volume that they sell. It is generally price competitive. But when it comes to soft drinks, when it comes to things that not necessary alcohol, that's where bars and restaurants have to put up their prices, because that's where they're making the general gross profit revenue. Is that the case?
2: Morning, thanks for having me in to help dilute this conversation. It works. There's a few ways to look at it, and I think the conversation reflects two realities that exist at the same time at the moment. And I'll touch on the subjects about soft drinks and alcohol beverages. I think us as consumers, we generally feeling financial pressure at the moment, and hospitality businesses are facing significant increases in the cost of operations daily. The challenge for us at the moment in the hospitality business is finding a fair meeting point, I think, between the affordability for our customers and the sustainability for the business. Mm. So you can walk into a well-known retail store and purchase a can of Coke or Fanta at X amount. And when you walk into a bar or a restaurant, you already have this perceived idea of what to pay for the can of Coke or Fanta, whatever it is, because you're buying from a major retail store. Unfortunately, you know, with our operation, we have so many extra costs to cover that we have to make up a little bit of an extra margin. But as I mentioned before, it's about just finding that fair meeting point between affordability and sustainability for the business.
0: Yeah. Does a customer ordering a soft drink instead of an alcoholic beverage change the economics of a table that comes in?
2: Yes, it can. 100%. Alcohol, I mean, has traditionally been an important part of the revenue and margin structure of any restaurant and bar. If alcohol consumption declines, businesses need to create non-alcoholic options that still offer value to the customer and generate enough revenue to obviously support the operation. But I also see this as an opportunity on a broader spectrum that a thoughtful non-alcoholic menu can attract customers who may otherwise not visit a bar at all and might just go to a cafe. So the focus needs to shift from simply removing the alcohol to creating a proper beverage experience.
0: So Alvin, how are restaurants and pubs and bars experience when the data says, well, we actually have 30% fewer people who are consuming alcohol, and that means restaurants and bars would have to also then change their model on how people socialize? And of course, the alcohol is, it shouldn't be, but it is the bringer of spirits to the social lubricant of going out these days. But if fewer and fewer people are consuming, and many of them younger people, then certainly the model of restaurants and bars, the model of how people socialize, it also has to change.
2: 100%. I mean, we're seeing such a decline month to month on, you know, general alcohol sales in our establishments. And it's just the way that we're moving forward. And the way for us to obviously, keep a stronghold on that movement is to adapt. And how do we adapt? We have to adapt to obviously keep sustaining the business. And does that mean menu adaption on our food side, or does it mean menu adaption on our drink side? It's about playing the game and just understanding which direction to move the best to keep the business afloat, but also to keep retention in the business, for to keep customers coming back. But we're seeing a massive decline in especially the young crowd these days. I mean, we used to have, you know, as little as 5 years ago, you would have a table of two come in and go through two bottles of wine over dinner. You're lucky if the one person orders one glass of wine and then the rest is sparkling water for the rest of the evening.
0: But generally, and if you can pay anywhere between 35 rand and 55 rand for a pint in South Africa, depending on where you are, of course. But 35 rand to 55 rand for a pint, and it's a pretty generous volume of beer. Just how is it possible then, if I'm then paying 50 rand for a 350 milliliter Coke, for example? What is the idea, the economics of

0: For most people, tiredness is not a sleep problem, it's an energy production problem. And those are two completely different things. Wait 90 minutes after waking up before your first caffeinated coffee. Your adrenal system will thank you.
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2: If you yeah already, and unfortunately the truth is you yeah already, you're willing to pay the prices. But I mean, a basic soft drink would generally be priced below an alcoholic drink. But a premium non-alcoholic cocktail may be priced closer to one, if that makes sense. That is only because of the cost of the actual alcohol part.
3: Question that was asked earlier when I raised up this issue is why are mocktails so expensive? They don't include the key ingredients of the spirits that go into a cocktail, but generally you have mocktails which are essentially just fruit juices, you know, at premium prices.
2: There we go. See, that's the perception that we create, is that we think that mocktails are just, at the end of the day, fruit juices. But 90% of mocktails aren't. A well-made non-alcoholic drink could include fresh ingredients, basil direct from the farm, it's homemade, house-made syrups, you know, dehydrated garnishes. You still want the cocktail to look pretty and to taste good. You don't want anyone to know that they're just drinking a mango juice. So it's house-made syrups, you know, premium alcohol-free spirit. We work with local companies, which are priced at a premium rate. If you want to have a mocktail, you deserve to have a mocktail that you feel tastes the best
3: And I admit that maybe my thought processes are very much socialized, that alcohol being the lubricant of the social evening, and that if I am going to be paying, 80, 90 rand for a mocktail, then must just have to include alcohol in it. And maybe that's just my mindset, and I've been socialized, and maybe it requires a rethink on my part as well. But generally, Dylan, are we seeing a slowdown, or how are people being impacted with salaries and wages that aren't stretching as far? Are we still seeing people go to restaurants and bars and places where they generally would socialize based on what we're currently seeing, salaries that aren't stretching as far as they would have several years ago?
2: Yes and no. We still definitely are going out, but we are limiting what we having when we go out. And I can see the data based on, you know, if I take 3 years data, and in such a short period of time, 3 years, it's significant. 3 years ago, a couple would go out and they would spend, you know, 2,000 rand on a three-course meal with some good drinks. Now, the same couple in today, you know, with a slight salary increase, are not even spending close to 1,000 rand. And they're not ordering the starters, they're not ordering the desserts. Oh, they're sharing a starter and they're sharing, you know, a glass of a bottle of wine. So yes, yes and no. We're going out because we still need the social, experience, and we still want to be around people, because that's humans. We need to be around people, and we need to be around people in some sort of festive state. And we're just limiting our spend.
3: I know you work in the alcoholic beverage hospitality industry, but there's a question I've been asked to ask you. Where on God's green earth has it been made possible that a milkshake costs above 70 rand?
2: Have you seen the price of milk and then the price of ice cream?
3: You answer the question, Everything has gotten more expensive.
2: Everything has gotten, you know, I think Milky Lane, 10 years ago, you could get a basic milkshake for about 22 rand, around about 18, 22 rand. I know a basic milkshake now would set you back around about 55 bucks. And that's basically, it's the price of raw ingredients, it's the price of labor, the cost of labor, the cost of rent, electricity. We have to factor all these things when you have a brick and mortar store.
3: Dylan De Silva, Head of Food and Beverage at Neighborhood. Really appreciate your time. 021-446-0567. Has it become too prohibitively expensive to go out and have a good evening?

0: out. Fewer people are ordering starters. Fewer people are ordinary drinks. And because alcoholic drinks are sold by volume, restaurants are saying, well, we're going to have to put up our prices on other things, like a soda, and paying 50 Rand for a can of Coke 22 minutes past 8 o'clock. EWN
1: Traffic. It's not looking good if you're heading into town on the N1. Officials still busy with that earlier accident at Okavango Road. The vehicle's on the side of the roadway, but there is still heavy traffic from the R304. And on the N1 outgoing, you can expect delays from Brighton Road due to that vehicle that's left the road at Jürgensburg Flakte. The left lane has been closed to recover that vehicle. On the N2 incoming, there is a vehicle broken down in the right lane just before Hospital Bend. And traffic slow moving from Jake's Havel Drive. And traffic lights still faulty in Milnerton at the R27 and Boundary Road, in Somerset West at Main and the R44, causing heavy traffic towards Stellenbosch, and in Khayelitsha, Jafta K, Masemola and Lindela Road. More Eyewitness News traffic in 10 minutes.
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0: Lester, first it's corkage, it's going to be cannage. Kaylee, producer Kaylee.
9: I went to a bridal shower and there was a cakeage.
0: A what?
9: At a restaurant. It's called cakeage, where you have to pay if you bring your own cake. And then they charge per slice. So there was an old auntie, one of the bride's aunties, who brought a cake. And then...
0: Is this at a bride...
9: It was like at a wine farm, I think.
0: And there was a bridal shower?
9: There was a bridal shower. And so obviously, you know, there's always a cake. Like someone always makes a nice cake, bride-to-be vibes, you know that. And then there was a cakeage. And then The auntie, her auntie, her old auntie brought a cake, man. She just thought, cute, I want to bring you a cake, you know, you're my niece. And then they said, look, I'm not sure if we can eat the cake because this place is a cakeage. So when they asked how much is a cakeage, the restaurant says 50 rand a slice. She said, I didn't even pay 50 rand for the cake.
0: From corkage to canage, cakeage. Cakeage. Places are offering or now charging cakeage. You can't even bring your own cake if you're having a bridal shower, tea at a wine farm anymore. 50 rand a slice. We have a voice note.
10: Morning, Lester. I can definitely see a downward trend for young people to actually go out to a restaurant. I've often asked my nephews, why don't you guys go out for a drink or a meal? And they said, why? They don't enjoy going out to restaurants and they prefer to eat at home or it's cheaper and they go to the gym and they go with their friends running rather. I think also it says, but boring, restaurants are boring, you can't do anything. It's not entertaining. I think the experience of socializing, casual conversation, meeting up is reducing versus going out with your friend to the gym, going out to your friends for walks, doing an activity seems more exciting for young people. Justin.
0: And I have experienced, I'm not a big consumer of alcohol, Justin, since the lockdown, and my consumption has dropped tremendously. And because I have very little consumption, I don't drink and drive. So I use Ubers quite regularly. If it's a one drink evening for me, it is a e-hailing. And so if I am going out in the evening, I've noticed the price of alcohol going up, but also the price of transport. Where my usual haunt was, it's about 120 rand, about 2-3 years ago. The service charge of now e-hailing is now, what, 190? 200 rand. So before I even have bought a pint, I have to factor in 400 rand just for transport there. Kenton and Terry says, cakeage is nothing new. Lester, cakeage is common. I had a birthday at the Blauberg Hotel and they also wanted to charge per slice if I brought my own birthday cake. Kenton says venues charging cakeage is nothing new. It's been going on for years already. Cakeage. Never thought I'd hear it. Coming up for Eyewitness News, Natalie Malchus. You familiar with cakeage?
11: Yes. Restaurants will charge you, Lester, to eat your own cake if you bring it to the restaurant for your party.
0: 50 rand a slice, according to Kaylee, where she experienced cakeage for the first time.
11: That's still on the lower end. I think I've been charged something around 200 rand.
0: And that's where I'll stop my car and commentary what's coming up in our Eyewitness News.
11: We start with this special report. A Manenberg grandmother says there's a great need for sporting programs for people of all ages in communities like hers. 67-year-old Louise Peterson is part of the Soccer's Granny Cape Town football team. They're keeping fit, creating an opportunity for fellowship and breaking stereotypes all at the same time. August is Women's Month in South Africa, and this past Sunday on Women's Day, the country commemorated a march of more than 20,000 women to the Union Buildings in Pretoria back in 1956. Eyewitness News reporter Lauren Isaacs laced up for the Soccer's Granny Cape Town training session to speak to the elderly players about what being a woman means to them.
12: It's a sunny Sunday afternoon in August, and on a field in Cape Town's community of Belgravia Athlone, grannies are dribbling, passing and shooting a soccer ball against the backdrop of Table Mountain.
13: Then they say there's a granny soccer. I was jumping. I was thinking, this is what I want in life. And I said, very good.
12: 67-year-old grandmother of four Louise Peterson says it helps her stay healthy and forget about her ailments.
13: I'm a diabetic. I've got a heart that is not every day normal. So when I get to the training, it takes all that away. On a Sunday, it's not sleeping time. You've got to explore, go out and see what is there for you.
12: Peterson's message to women this Women's Month is to prioritize their physical and mental health and to try new things to create their own happiness. Lauren Isaacs, Eyewitness News, Athlone.
11: An extended interview with the soccer grannies can be found on ewn.co.za. Acting Police Minister Feroz Kachalia has roped in Nhlanhla Mkhwanazi to devise a specialist gang strategy. Kachalia says more resources have been deployed to gang-affected areas following the murder of two anti-gang unit members and two civilians in Recha Park in Ekurhuleni over the weekend. The slain officers were part of a crime prevention team patrolling the area, responding to gunfire when they were ambushed. Their firearms were stolen in the incident, but were later recovered in an informal settlement in Germiston. Kachalia has confirmed a known local gang member currently out on bail for cases that include murder and attempted murder has been taken in for questioning.
14: These killers are merciless, as we've seen. We know that these gangs are able to embed themselves in communities because they use their positions of power and the resources that they gain through criminal activity to embed members of the community in their networks by providing food parcels, for instance, and so forth. That is what makes dealing with this problem also more difficult.
11: The Heat Foundation has unveiled plans to bring cervical cancer treatment technology to public hospitals. The Women-led Foundation says the initiative will bring clinically proven cancer treatment into the public healthcare system, beginning with women, receiving treatment for locally advanced cervical cancer. The founder of the non-profit organization, Dr. Kerry Minard.
15: Modulated electrohypothermia is an adjunct and it runs alongside chemotherapy and radiation, not instead of them. The foundation also intends to install additional treatment units that can increase access and widen the research, extending indications to other tumor types.
11: Clear skies are forecast for the city today, with a low of 11 and a high of 20 degrees. The top story this hour, a Manenberg grandmother says there's a great need for sporting programs for people of all ages in communities like hers.
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1: Thank you, Lester. Still not looking good on the N1 heading into town and out of town. If you're into town, traffic slowing down at the R304 due to that earlier accident at Okavango Road. The vehicle is on the left shoulder, and in the N1 outgoing, a vehicle's left the roadway at Euerstenburg Vlakte. The left lane is still closed, causing that delay from Brighton Road. On the N2 incoming, the vehicle broken down before hospital bend. That's been moved to the left shoulder, and traffic still slow moving from Jake's Havel Drive. And on the M3, traffic slowing down from Constantia Main and from Racecourse Road on the M5 North. And those traffic lights still faulty at the R27 and Boundary Road in Milnerton, at Main and the R44 in Somerset West, and in Khayelitsha, Jafteke, Masemola and Lindela Road. More Eyewitness News traffic in 20 minutes.
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0: 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Just another way you always get something out. 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
16: Thank you very much. Good morning, Lester. Well, rugby's greatest rivalry tour continues tonight when the Sharks host the All Blacks. The Sharks are fielding a young side due to a number of senior players like Makazole Mapimpi and the Hendrickse brothers being sidelined with injury. And 20-year-old fly half Vusi Moyo will start in the number 10 jersey with the exciting 18-year-old Zeketelo Siaya at fullback. And Sharks coach JP Peterson is confident they'll be up for the challenge tonight.
17: I think if I was on the other side as a youth player, I'm looking forward to how can I measure myself against like Jordy Barrett, Damon McKenzie. It would be a great battle to see what you can do tomorrow against a very quality team.
16: Flanker Luke Jacobson will lead New Zealand tonight, and he shared what he's expecting from the Durban side in rainy and wet conditions that are expected.
18: Don't get a whole lot of time to preview the Sharks, but there's a few tidy ups from the Stormers game that we're looking to impose. You know how the South African teams play. They know their game. They've got their mauls, their scrums. It's going to be up front battle, so we've got to be ready to play then.
16: Kickoff in that one is at 7 p.m. Well, Banyana Banyana have a difficult task of making it to next year's World Cup in Brazil after missing out on automatic qualification. Their loss in the women's AFCON quarterfinals on Saturday means they have to play Nigeria on Thursday, and then the winner of the game between the Ivory Coast and Ghana over the weekend to advance to the intercontinental playoff. Banyana coach Desiree Ellis.
19: We've got to be up for it. You know, this is another opportunity. It's a long route, but it gives us another opportunity if we really want to make that effort to go to the World Cup. And as I said, it's not where we wanted to be, but we are there now and we really have to grab this opportunity. It's the last one for us.
16: The Betway Premiership returns this evening for the second round of fixtures in the new season. There are four games taking place tonight. Mamelodi Sundowns are away to TS Galaxy. Stellenbosch FC will be looking for their first win of the season when they play Polokwane City away. Chipper United host Richards Bay, and Marumo Gallants are up against Kruger United. All those games kick off at 7:30. Mawande Mateza, Eyewitness News Sport.
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0: And that's in 22 minutes time, Clarence Ford and Views and News. What's coming up on the show, Clarence?
20: Yeah, so we got quite a bit. Women's Day remains a focus, but we're also going to be looking at AI scams, a surge. Truecaller has detected 17.47 billion. You got that right. With a buh. Spam calls in South Africa in the first half of 2026. That conversation about 9:40. After 10 o'clock, Afghan women are turning to South Africa's history of resistance in the fight to end gender apartheid. So we will talk to an Afghan activist. Horia Mossadegh joins us just after 10 o'clock. Dr. Leonard Max has written an autobiography, A Life That Refused to Bow. Of course, started off as a farm worker, worked at the railway station, went joined the police in 1990, or is it 80? Not quite certain. Went on to lead the police service in Cape Town, Western Cape as well. So I think that's going to be some interesting revelations just after 1100. Just some of the things on Views and News till 12.
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2: It's 18 minutes to 9 o'clock. Time now for the Africa Report, brought to you by The Continent, the award-winning newspaper that's produced weekly by African reporters, photographers, illustrators, and it's designed to be read and shared on WhatsApp or whatever other social media platform you use. And we're joined, as always, by the co-founder of the Africa Report. Good morning, Simon. Hope you're well.
5: Good morning, Lester.
2: A worrying trend when it comes to mosquitoes. Malaria is moving south because climate change is making it more wet, more hot. We're experiencing malaria further south in the continent.
5: So the malaria parasite thrives in mosquitoes at about a temperature of 25 degrees Celsius. That's the ideal temperature. Anything below 16 degrees or above 34 degrees is going to kill the parasite. So typically that has protected most of southern and eastern Africa because temperatures here get a little bit cooler. Certainly we're experiencing that today in Johannesburg and in other parts of the country. But climate change is changing the equation. So West Africa, where the malaria burden has been heaviest, that is getting hotter and hotter, making it inhospitable for the malaria parasite. And southern and eastern Africa, well, that's getting warmer too, but that's putting it right into the danger zone for malaria. And researchers are urging African governments in these areas to start taking public health measures now to protect their populations in the future.
2: And Zambia goes to elections this week. Akende Shilema seeking a second term as president. He came in on a ticket, very Western friendly, very pro market. He says he wants to get Zambia working again with pro business policies. What does the report card say on Shilema, and who is contesting him in this election?
5: You know, initially everyone kind of thought, well, this is HH, that's what his some of his supporters call him. This is HH's election to lose because he has delivered some measure of economic progress, particularly in and around the mining sector. But as the campaign has gone on, our reporters at rallies have sort of said, well, the public mood is actually doesn't look like it's in HH's favor. And there's been a really strong campaign run by opposition candidate Brian Mondubile. And I think the core problem that HH is facing is economics. It's about the price of goods, the cost of living. So his big promise when he came in 2021 was to reduce the price of a bag of maize meal from 150 kwacha, which is about $2.50. What's that, about 35, 40 rand? Reduce that by to a third, so to make it only 50 kwacha. Instead, over the last 5 years, that same bag is selling for 220 kwacha. And that may be the detail that costs him a re-election.
2: And that's the thing. Elections will be won and lost, not necessarily on pure ideology, not just in Zimbabwe, but I think around the world. And also, yeah, no, we have a local government election come November, but people will be voting on how the economy is treating them. And let's finally go to Mali now, where Russian mercenaries bomb a village in Mali that they were supposed to be protecting.
5: That's right. You know, Mali's government, which came to power in a coup a few years ago, Have relied quite heavily on Russian mercenaries to support their military response to an insurrection. This used to be under the guise of the Wagner Corps, or the Wagner Group, and since the death of the Wagner Group's leader, they're now called the Africa Corps. But they're doing the same thing. They're providing military services to government, and repeatedly these guys have been implicated in some pretty horrific human rights violations. Most recently, this attack on a village in Mali, it's called Kirnia, which killed 8 civilians, including 3 children. And yes, this is the village that the Africa Corps were supposed to be protecting. Instead, they dropped some bombs on the village chief's home and on a cattle market. There were some fighters from the rebel movement, but they weren't in that market. They were gathered somewhere else, and none of the strikes came near their positions at all.
2: Simon Allison, a pleasure as always. He is the co-founder of The Continent. 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I have it with my cup of coffee on a weekend, and it is a fascinating read and insight into the rest of the African continent. It's 12 minutes to 9 o'clock.
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2: 10 minutes to 9 o'clock. We all want to be aspirational. We all would like the finer things in life. And our Cape Talk design correspondent, Bianca Reznikov, she gets to take a peek into that world of the well-heeled set. And she has been spending some time at the all-new, refurbished and relaunched Table Bay Hotel. Good morning, Bianca. Hope you well. I've been to the Table Bay once. It was a paid for visit. It was some time ago. I enjoyed my stay there. But what is the relaunch of the Table Bay Hotel? What is new? What is different? What is glitzy and what's glamorous?
8: Hi, Lester. Yes, as you said, the Table Bay Hotel has been rebranded and renovated with a 1 billion rand glow up. And it's now Cape Town's first intercontinental hotel operated by the group, but still owned by the V&A. And according to my sources, the design theme for the renovation was the art of arrival. So a strong focus on local experiences and the luxury of spending time in Cape Town in style. Should I tell you a bit about what's new?
2: Yeah, let's find out.
8: Okay, so, well, for starters, the room count has been streamlined from 329 rooms down to 306 luxury rooms. So that increases the suites from 18 to 40. There's also a brand new spa with a Turkish hammam chamber, new event spaces for weddings, board meetings, and a large elevated pool terrace, as well as an exclusive Club International lounge, a newly renovated Le Bistro de Jan, which we know is three-time Michelin star South African chef Jan Hendrik van der Westhuizen. It's been restyled in his signature Forage and Feast navy blue and gold signature colors. And they serve everything from bouillabaisse with Cape flair to fancy chicken pot pie, complete with a specialized cheese tasting library dedicated to the best of local and international cheeses. So, I mean, obviously it's marketed at a very high-end tourist, but there is a lot for locals to dip into too.
2: You had me at Turkish hammam. Have you had one before? It's a Turkish bath, but I hear the Tunisian hammams are far more vigorous. Have you ever had one? And you've had me at that, because I'd love to experience that again.
8: Okay, well, hopefully their PR teams are listening.
2: when Istanbul, you have a burly Turkish man, like, literally washing you like a baby. Okay, but what can locals enjoy?
8: Okay, so, I mean, as you can imagine, it's not really marketed as a one-night-only establishment, if you know what I mean. But to give you an idea of a baseline luxury rate, you're looking at anything from 10,000 rand a night for a premium room to 75,000 rand a night for the wraparound presidential suite. So this is not really suited to most local Cape Townians' budgets. But they serve breakfast daily that everyone can attend. And there's high tea every afternoon. And then, of course, there's new event spaces. So there's remodeled venues. There's a new wedding ballroom, a smaller event space, and more intimate boardroom meeting spaces for meetings. And then what's interesting about the Bistro de Jan is it's calling itself a younger sibling to its other restaurants in France. And so it offers a la carte dishes as opposed to having to commit to the tasting menu. So it's still Michelin style, but you can be more modest in your ordering. And they're offering a winter lunch special tasting menu, which locals can enjoy. It'll cost you 450 rand a head for two courses, and 650 rand a head for three. And what's interesting also about the spa, despite the the Turkish hammam chamber, is also it has lifestyle experiences like breath work, sound journeys, and a mini spa designed for guests aged 5 to 12. Mm. And so that's quite unique, with gentle treatments while parents are going for the major treatments.
2: Bianca Reznikov, I'll tell you, I'll let you know my mum experience was. Cape Talk's design correspondent talking about the recently relaunched Intercontinental Table Bay Hotel.
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9: Yeah, so my kids like to have mocktails every now and then, you know, like a virgin mojito or something. And, you know, the actual mojito that my partner or I would drink would be, what, 70 rand, 80 rand? And then they'd come and get the virgin mojito for the kids. And some restaurants will charge you the exact same price, 80 bucks, even though the vodka or the rum that goes into that, they would charge maybe 20, 30 rand for a shot. Like, that's how much they would charge. So same place, same product, same content, same basils and all these types of things and mint and all this kind of stuff, but they don't charge less. So kind of feel a little shortchanged when that happens. And I appreciate when a restaurant will go, yeah, we're not putting the rum in there, therefore it's 20 rand less, or even 15 rand less, just to indicate that the, you know, the contents have changed of the product that they're selling. And yeah, I get that there's a beverage menu that's an alcohol-free one, and it has to be specially designed, and that's great, but that's not always the case with mocktails and virgin cocktails. So yeah, there is some price funniness happening on sometimes. Paul in Somerset West.
2: Thanks, Paul. Justin's explaining here how the logistics and food services companies absorb the demand of meats, salads and inputs in the restaurant market, and this inflates demand and prices for general retail and restaurants. Restaurants can no longer go to a farmer directly, as farms are being contracted by logistics companies. It means restaurants are the price takers. Meat is being highly inflated by retail and food services companies, who are the gatekeepers. Same in the fruit business. Farmers are selling meat at 60% less the price in store than at least. Unfortunately, they are being forced to sign contracts with fear of losing market share. That's Justin with a little bit of insight in how the food and logistics business works. Morris is concerned about not just milkshakes, but burgers. In 2016, an original King Steers burger meal with chips at Sears cost approximately 65 to 75 rand, whereas today it stands at 114 rand 90 cents. Lester, when you're paying 150 rand for that cocktail in Camps Bay, it's because you're enjoying it with a view and not at an informal drinking spot with zero view. Do you know what? I would rather be at an informal drinking spot having good conversation than paying 150 rand just for a view. 021-446-0567. But Kaz raises interesting points here about what role is GLP-1s, your Ozempics and things like that, how much is it affecting how much food and alcohol is consumed at a restaurant? Is this a factor? We had spoken to someone not too long ago, Rachel Irvine, about how GLP-1s and Ozempics are going to be changing of how restaurants also plate and also price their dinners. Karen says, I paid 66 Rand for two Coke Zeros at a place called Fat Harry's. Never heard of Fat Harry's. And then where is then the social space if bars and restaurants and pubs are no longer for particularly young people? Sarah says, the problem can also be boiled down to the fact that we have fewer safe public spaces in South Africa to socialize. When you buy a Coke in a restaurant, what you're also partly paying for is to sit in a private space. That's the show. You can continue this conversation with Clarence Ford on Views and News. Was it 15 seconds to 9 o'clock? It's time now for Natalie Malchus with UEWN. I'll chat to you tomorrow, 6 a.m. Bye bye.
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10: Good morning, I'm Natalie Malchus. The Cape Flats Safety Forum says the deployment of Operation Prosper in the Western Cape has yielded very little success in the fight against crime. The joint operation between police and the SANDF was launched in the Cape on the 1st of April, serving as a force multiplier. The comments follow a bloody weekend in Cape Town where 11 people were killed in separate shooting incidents. The organization's chairperson, A.B. Isaacs, has called on the newly appointed Provincial Police Commissioner to implement a proactive policing measure.
11: We call on the newly appointed Provincial Commissioner to start implementing unconventional policing. Unlike his predecessor, there's no intelligence yet in this province.
10: The University of Cape Town's council says it's acting to protect the institution's integrity as legal proceedings are set to commence between the council and the Vice-Chancellor, Musa Mashabela. Mashabela has approached the Western Cape High Court to challenge aspects of a council decision that raised concerns about his conduct and imposed remedial measures despite an independent investigation finding no basis for disciplinary action. Carlo Peterson has more.
12: The investigation examined 34 complaints from staff and students relating to Moshabela's conduct and interactions within the university community. UCT Council Chair Norman Arendse says the concerns were first brought to the council's attention by the university's independent ombuds office. He says council sought independent legal advice and followed a process designed to ensure fairness, confidentiality and institutional independence. UCT has confirmed the matter is now before the courts and it would not be appropriate to comment on the case. The University Council is set to hold a special meeting this week before deciding on the way forward in relation to the court case. Carlo Peterson, Eyewitness News.
10: 14 suspected illegal miners have been found dead at an abandoned shaft in the northwest. It's understood the group was operating at the disused mining site of Nkakeng near Rustenburg. It's unclear how they died. Northwest police are en route to the scene where investigations are expected to begin. And friends of the late ANC Gauteng chairperson Mzi Kumalu say his death came just weeks before he was due to take on his first case as a lawyer. Kumalu died in hospital yesterday after collapsing at his home. The former Gauteng Cooperative Governance MEC had recently completed his master's degree in law. Yes, the Gauteng Education MEC and prominent ANC member Lebogang Maile says he and Kumalu often discuss their plans to transition into law after completing their studies.
13: We were busy communicating about our articles. Yeah, he had started already, and just yesterday he had sent me a message, very excited that he will be starting to preside his first case on the 28th of August.
10: The extreme weather has forced schools to shut down, disrupted peak traffic and electricity supply in many parts of the country. Provinces including the Free State, KwaZulu-Natal and the Eastern Cape continue to brace for snowfall, wind and rain. Authorities are warning residents against unsafe heaters and other heating devices. The KZN Transport Department says it's closely monitoring the conditions in places covered in snow. The department spokesperson, Dabazinhle Sibiya, provides an update on the situation.
14: Weather is overcast from Sidara towards midday along the N3. It is drizzling from Harrismith towards Van Rynien. N11 Amajuba Pass is open both directions. Snow is beginning to clear towards Memel. Botas Pass to Memel is very clear.
10: The Cooperative Governance and Traditional Affairs Department in the Eastern Cape has advised parents that school children should be kept indoors over the next 2 days. Here's the department's Pilo Olifant.
15: Because of the extreme bone-crushing cold that has hit the province, the schools will be suspended today and tomorrow. We urge all communities not to go to school, as the Department of Education, in collaboration with us, COGTA, are working and monitoring as we speak.
10: In Gauteng, road users are being warned to be careful of the extreme weather as many return to school and work after the long weekend. More traffic lights are expected to be off as City Power says its network is overloaded due to the demand. Emergency services are also on high alert for increased risk of weather-related emergencies. Here's City Power spokesperson Isaac Mangena.
16: We are appealing to customers to help us protect the network by reducing the electricity consumption, particularly during the morning and evening peak periods, and by staggering the use of high consumption appliances in their homes.
10: Meanwhile, in the Western Cape, Infrastructure MEC Tertius Simmers has appealed to motorists not to ignore road closures as severe weather continues to affect parts of the Cape. He says several roads and mountain passes have been affected by snow. Simmers says the Swartberg and Maltino passes have been closed to traffic.
17: If a road or pass is closed, please do not attempt to use it. We thank our road teams who continue to work in very difficult conditions to keep people safe and restore access as soon as it is safe to do so. Please follow official road updates, stay on your journey, and obey all road closure notices.
10: A look at the markets now. Gold is trading at $4,417.94 an ounce. The rand 16.19 to the dollar, 21.88 to the pound, 18.69 to the euro, and Brent crude is trading at $87.66 a barrel.
18: On the N1 outgoing, a vehicle left the roadway earlier at Houstonburg-Vlakte. The left lane's closed. That's causing delays from Okavango Road. And on the M3 south, there's a truck broken down in the centre lane at the N2 link.
10: It's a fine day forecast for the city with clear skies expected, a low of 11 and a high of 20 degrees. The top story this hour, the Cape Flats Safety Forum says the deployment of Operation Prosper has yielded little results in the fight against crime in the Cape.
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6: Hello, very good morning to you. This is Views and News. It is 7 minutes past 9 o'clock, and thank you, Lester and team, for compelling breakfast radio. I was there in the thick of things. It was thick of things. Traffic jams. This morning on the R27 coming through, some defective lights gave road users lots of stress this morning. Fortunately, I can tell you that there was a pointsman on duty at about 6:30, which did help a little later on. But if you came through maybe just a little earlier than that, you would have heard some what's going on. Feelings. It is Tuesday, the day after a long weekend. Clearly, everybody's back in town and at work. We've got Views and News through till 12 o'clock. Now, let's talk.
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6: And we've got a community news story. It comes from the People's Post. Journalist Keenan Haramsa will join us at about 20 past nine. And he's going to tell us about a local mom thanking the SPCA for saving a hero dog after a traumatic pit bull attack. And that conversation again at about 20 past nine. But I've also received a heartfelt, impassioned plea to assist with a dog that needs some help. So I'm gonna try and squeeze that in during the course of the morning. The impassioned plea, the heartfelt plea kind of landed heavily. So I feel duty bound to assist. Kind of squeeze it in there a little later on as well. We're going to talk True Caller. They have detected 17.47 billion scam calls in South Africa in the first half of 2026. You heard that right, 17.47 billion spam calls. Who's picking up that tab? 9:40, we get the latest from True Caller. We're going to talk to Afghan women turning to South Africa's history of resistance in the fight to end gender apartheid. Some Afghanistan women activists in town in South Africa for that particular purpose. After 10 o'clock, we touch base with a representative from that party, Uria Mossadegh, an Afghan activist, will join us via Zoom and tell us what they've discovered right here in South Africa on a Women's Day weekend. That's some of the stuff we have for you till 12 on Views and News.
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6: I had such a great time yesterday. There was some wonderful people that we spoke to yesterday. I thoroughly enjoyed the interaction. Left the studio richer from wonderful interactions with women. I suspect you may have been a little too busy to listen to the radio. That's fine, absolutely fine. You missed out, but I was just so enthralled, invigorated by the conversation. I found my wife. I found my wife at about 11:30. I said, listen, don't you want to meet me at the studio in Greenpoint? Bring the dogs with and let's go for a walk. A bit of a surprise. They didn't know where we were going to go. And I took them up to Signal Hill. And we had such an amazing walk on Signal Hill. First time I took the dogs there, and they were kind of chuffed. They wanted to do the 2-hour walk. And I was like, I don't have the energy for a 2-hour walk. But their joy was just so much to behold. And I ended up doing exactly that. So that was yesterday. It turned out absolutely wonderful. And then we went to lunch. At a very lovely dog-friendly place, nominated as one of the best dog-friendly restaurants in Cape Town by the KFM Best of Cape Town kind of thing. And I think deservedly. So I voted for that restaurant as well. Make really amazing food, and it's just great that the dogs are able to relax in there. I suspect maybe you don't like to have a dog in a restaurant. Is that where we draw the line? Should we be considering some other stuff other than just being with the dogs in a restaurant. I don't know. If you have some thoughts on these and other issues, you're welcome via WhatsApp at 0725671567. That's a WhatsApp number, 0725671567. And remember, you can call us at any time. 021-446-0567. You want to share something with us, something that we have not planned to discuss, you're welcome to do that. If it's important to you, it is important to us. Swartberg Pass is, of course, in the Oudtshoorn area, somewhere between Oudtshoorn and, of course, there is Prince Albert

0: in that particular area as well, and some great pictures coming out of that particular area. The pass is closed, so it's maybe not a good idea to go and get your own shots. Maybe you're just going to need to feed off other people's pictures of all of the snow that happened there. But I believe Matruisberg as well has been inundated with some snow, blanketed with snow. Very special sights, and they kind of always happen in August. I always find myself out there in August in search of the snow. Did you find it closer to home, Cape Town that is? Where's the best place to go? Let us know via WhatsApp at 0725671567. Is it July? I think it's Julie. Julie's on the line. Welcome, Julie. It's great to have you. Julie, let me press the button. There we go. Julie, welcome.
1: Thank you.
0: Julie, should I be taking my dogs to the restaurant? Yes or no?
1: I wanted to comment on the dog issue in the restaurant.
0: Yes, please do. Is this a bad line? I think it's a suspect line. But I'm wanting Julie to comment on dog-friendly restaurants. I do believe that there are maybe some moves afoot to limit or restrict the access of dogs to restaurants. And I think that's going to have the pet-loving community up in arms. But I do suspect that the pet-loving community is a minority and that the majority may just kind of ban such pleasures from pet-loving people. I don't know how you feel about it, but you're welcome. You're welcome, of course, to share in. I think we got Julie back. Julie, very keen to hear your views on dogs or pets in restaurants.
1: I think it is a wonderful thing to see dogs in restaurants. Obviously, provided they are on a leash or in a little pet carrier, if they're tiny. They are in our homes. They are in our lounges. They are our best friends and companions. There's nothing unhygienic about them. There's a lot unhygienic about shoes that people walk into general lavatories or hands that are unwashed and germs that are spread. So I don't get the big deal. I think a family-friendly restaurant with children and dogs is a wonderful atmosphere to be celebrated. And in France, this is a completely normal thing. You see dogs everywhere, very well behaved, very well socialized. And I just think that it should be embraced and certainly not made against the law. I'm very pro-dog.
0: I agree with you. And I think the key words there are very well socialized, Julie.
1: Exactly. And you should socialize them from when they're puppies. Yeah. Take them out. Take them for walks. Sniffing plants, sniffing seaweed on a beach, it's all their social media. That's how they engage with the world. And if they're used to going out and being around people and children, it's a wonderful celebration of life, and they are our best friends.
0: And what's your favorite pet-friendly restaurant then?
1: You know, I don't want to name them because some of them perhaps shouldn't be letting us bring our dogs, which we do a lot. So I think I'd best not.
0: Okay, there are some are really loud and proud about their pet friendly status. I'm thinking Simon's is probably a benchmark in Constantia. I don't know if you've been to Simon's. And Salt and Sage, that's where we were yesterday. That's in the Bloberg area. Just absolutely amazing. And again, nominated as a pet-friendly establishment in the KFM Best of Cape Town Awards. So I voted for them as well. Just absolutely wonderful experience. It's a bad line, unfortunately, Julie. Simon's is benchmark. I can promise you, my wife knows. My wife knows, and she says that's benchmark. But it's a bit of a schlep for us to travel from the Bloberg area all the way to Constantia. So we do Salt and Sage out in the Bloberg area, and the food is absolutely to die for. 16 past 9 o'clock, Natalie Malchus has had a wonderful long weekend, and she's back, and she's looking revitalized. Looks as if it's been a relaxing one, Natalie.
2: This is Cape Talk. Cape Talk.
3: Good morning, yeah. Clarence. It's been a really relaxing long weekend. I thoroughly enjoyed the Women's Day long weekend. Thank you very much. But today we are back at work, sleeves rolled up and hands about to

0: For most people, tiredness is not a sleep problem, it's an energy production problem. And those are two completely different things. Wait 90 minutes after waking up before your first caffeinated coffee. Your adrenal system will thank you.
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2: We're en route to that scene. Back in the Western Cape, we're taking a look at another deadly weekend. 11 people killed in 3 separate shootings. No arrests yet made in those incidents here in Cape Town. Of course, this comes at a time where we still have the army's deployment. We have all of these calls from various communities saying, let's step up, let's do more, let's get intelligence, let's drive this crime-free strategy with more zest and gusto. We also have a new police commissioner in town. So those living in crime-ravaged communities are really hoping and praying to see a difference. We've got more student protests this time at CPUT. In fact, in some of the notifications that we've already received, students have boycotted classes at the District 6 campus and in Bellville. We'll bring you more on those demonstrations and what they are related to during the course of the day. We're also in court for the Nafeez Modak trial. We're still hearing from one of the 14 co-accused, Tofik Brown. The state believes he is the leader of a Woodstock gang that Modak had used for at least 2 murders. And one attempted murder, the hit on the prominent defense attorney William Booth, the attack on his Hego Vale home back in 2020. Tofik Brown says, wasn't me. I'm not in charge of anything nefarious. I'm just a bloke who lives out in Woodstock, caught up in all of this bad stuff by pure chance and accident. We'll bring you those details. We've got our colleague Carlo Peterson in court. And then, of course, we're on Weather Watch. Well, the snow has been pretty to look at from a distance when you are under covers and warm and snug. It's been really disruptive in provinces including KwaZulu-Natal, the Eastern Cape and the Free State. In fact, in some parts of the country, schools have even had to be closed because of the biting cold and the disruptive snowfall. We'll bring you all of the Weather Watch during the course of the day, Clarence.
3: Yeah, I'm talking about pet-friendly restaurants. And there's a lot of comments in. Morning, I'm pet-friendly and I am pet friendly, and for that reason, I totally disagree with pets in any place where food is served. If there's an outside area, then that's fine. If they're on the floor and not on the laps and chairs, animals carry bacteria and even parasites, no matter how clean they are, says Lynn. Geordie says, doesn't matter if dog poo spreads deadly diseases. Of course, there's some other people that feel differently. Please share the name of the dog friendly restaurant that you mentioned, says Cedric from Busy Babs Online Pet Supplies, and I did say that with Salt and Sage. But there's Simon's, and they got a menu for dogs. They got the Bentley High Protein Sunday Roast. Simon's is at Constance. Have you been? It's like Benchmark.
2: Okay. I haven't been.
3: Okay, well, it's R45 for the Bentley High Protein Sunday. And then my toffee has got like a sensitive tummy, so they got a sensitive tummy chicken, 250 grams for R48. I got Jenny Morris puppy crunchies for R45. Jenny Morris coconut biscuits and Jenny Morris peanut butter biscuits. And your dogs are going to be the happiest mutts on the planet. Drew of horse for 50 grams for R45, bite size liver bulldog. Go and try it. There's a time, there's a time. Let's take a listen to the song and escape.

0: Nana Mouskouri. I love Nana. I wanted to escape just a little bit, and I think you want to escape after a long weekend. You just want like more long weekend. But we can't get that. So I thought let me get something whimsical, maybe some kind of escapist kind of tune. And there's a time. Oh, Nana Mouskouri's voice really does it for me. And I know that I'm getting a reputation. People are saying, Clarence, you really owe to us. And you know what? I take that with absolute pride. There's such beauty in these kind of slow songs from years gone by. There's a time. Of course, a reflection on the nature of memory, of change as well, and passing time. We got sunshine. We're celebrating sunshine today, and we celebrating snow at the very same time, two different places. So it is that inventory, is it not, of life's shifting seasons, those contrasting moments of action, of quiet reflection, joy and sorrow, all wrapped up in the beautiful voice of Nana Mouskouri. Go and find all of it. Joe only allows me 1 minute. I played it on repeat a couple of times this morning, Joe. So I got 6 minutes of a 2 minute song. It's 9:23. Keenan Harams joins us, People's Post journalist. And we got a story about a dog today. We've been talking about dogs and some of the experiences that I've had with our dogs over the weekend. Keenan Harams from the People's Post. It is time for that hyperlocal story. And Keenan, this is a story about a hero dog after a traumatic pit bull attack. Just set the scene for us.
1: Oh, good morning, Clarence, and to all the listeners. A single unemployed mother from three who stays in Pelican Park, her name's Verity Bruce, says she just wishes to send a special thanks to the Cape of Good Hope SPCA for helping to save the life of the critically injured dog, Ollie, who had survived in a pit bull attack. So what happened on the day of the incident was the family was out just outside their home, and then the neighbor crossing the gate was opened, and they have a pit bull, and the pit bull allegedly lunged for their daughter, and their dog was seeing what was about to transpire and intervened and just helped to block the attack. But then unfortunately the pit bull grabbed the dog, was swinging him around, smashed him on the pavement, and they got rid of the pit bull, and they called the emergency vet, and then the emergency vet asked if they could euthanize the dog, but the family refused because, as the brother puts it, the dog is like a family member for them, and they just hold the dog very close to them. And so, unfortunately, she didn't have money, but she had to borrow money. She took an Uber, went to the SPCA, told them the story that they don't have any money, but if they could just help save the life of their dog, who was in severe pain at the time. And her daughter had held the dog and just said, this is my brother. And the staff at the SPCA just felt very touched by this, and they decided to help free of charge, just to help save the life of the dog. And fortunately, the dog was saved. He just has a slight limp, but he's currently recovering at the home. But they just did this out of the generosity of their hearts.
0: Yeah, so this is really an appreciation for, that pet really kind of taking care of business at his own cost. But generosity, appreciation for the work of the SPCA in respect of the dog that that suffered as a result.
1: Oh yes, and to think this, the mother and the family were feeling very desperate, and were just was really trying to just save the life of the dog, and just to think the it was such a act of bravery from the dog Ollie himself. So I just feel like it's very beautiful when people can just help each other.
0: Look,
1: in moments like this.
0: Ollie could have been euthanized, could he not? He was severely injured. Tell us about the little girl. What's the role of the little girl in this particular story?
1: So the little girl, her daughter, they have such a close bond with the dog, Ollie.
0: Okay.
1: And she would sometimes like put a beanie on the dog or whatever they're eating. If they're having KFC, then the dog will also have some. So the dog's almost like a sibling for them. And she refers to Ollie as her brother. So,
0: sweet.
1: When the SPCA staff saw this, they it just really tugged at their heartstrings.
0: Yeah, no, I get that. And Ollie, you say, is on the road to recovery?
1: Yes. Sadly, when he's walking, he still has quite a limp. But he just suffered mostly shoulder injuries and a broken leg.
0: Okay, where can we get all of the story? I think we want to go and read all of it.
1: So you can get more of the story at our website, which is www.peoplespost.co.za.
0: Okay, and a big thank you for sharing that story. You can find it on People's Post. A big thank you to the folks from Novus Media, all about informing, engaging, and empowering local communities. And every week they manage and they publish 37 local community newspaper editions from People's Post, the City Vision to Swartland Gazette. I want to just get to this little story that found my inbox. And it is about a dog that needs a home. I'm reaching out to you with a very urgent plea to help a beautiful dog called Sadie Grace. Sadie Grace wandered through our gated community, our gated village, in an absolute dreadful state. She had been clearly severely abused by humans, and despite everything she has been through, she remains a gentle and loving dog. She's only 3 years old and already been through so much. Sadly, she has struggled to attract any interest from people looking to adopt, and she's now running out of time. I don't like the sound of that. There's an ominous ring to that, is there not? So we've been told that if she's not adopted soon, she may sadly be put to sleep. Someone just needs to give her a chance and show her the love and safety she has never had. With the help of a wonderful team in our community, we're currently sponsoring Sadie Grace's stay at the shelter while we desperately try to find her a permanent home. We're also helping with food and donations towards the care so that we can keep her safe at the shelter as long as is possible. So, Clarence, we are desperately hoping that you can help us get Sadie's story out there. She has already been through so much. Our beautiful Sadie Grace is running out of time. If she isn't adopted soon, she'll sadly be put to sleep. Please, if you have a room in your home and your heart, consider giving this precious girl the loving forever family she so desperately deserves. She's gentle, she's beautiful, and has so much love to give. All she wants is a chance to belong to someone. If you're unable to adopt, please share this post as widely and as urgently as you can. Okay, so essentially, if Sadie Grace is tugged at your heartstrings, you want to call Claire Travers, and Claire's number is 083-697-4759, 083-697-4759. If you missed the number, you can just WhatsApp me, 072-567-1567, and I will return the number to you. It is 9:30 now, time for Eyewitness News headlines. Natalie Malcha standing by.
2: Thank you, Clarence. Good morning. The University of Cape Town's council says it's acting to protect the institution's integrity as legal proceedings are set to commence between the council and Vice Chancellor Musa Mashabela. Mashabela has approached the Western Cape High Court to challenge aspects of a council decision that raised concerns about his conduct and imposed remedial measures despite an independent investigation finding no basis for disciplinary action. Heavy snowfall has caused major disruption across the Eastern Cape, with officials having to close a number of mountain passes and key routes over the long weekend. Schools have also been closed in some parts of the province due to the inclement weather. The Department of Cooperative Governance and Traditional Affairs Eastern Cape spokesperson, Pelo Olifant.
3: At present, it's raining cats and dogs, and the high-lying areas of the Eastern Cape are covered in a blanket of snow, and the roads are dangerous and hazardous.
2: And a Manenberg grandmother says there's a great need for sporting programs for people of all ages in communities like hers. 67-year-old Louise Peterson is part of the Soccer Grannies Cape Town football team, who are keeping fit, creating an opportunity for fellowship and breaking stereotypes all at the same time. August is Women's Month in South Africa, and this past Sunday on Women's Day, the country commemorated a protest march of more than 20,000 women to the union buildings in Pretoria in 1956. We'll have more on these or other stories as it happens.
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2: On the N2 outgoing, there's an accident. That's before Broadway Boulevard. On the N1 outgoing, a vehicle has left the roadway. That's at Jürgenberg Vlakte. The left lane is closed and you can expect delays from Okavango Road. In Brackenfell South, there's an accident on Kreis Road and Old Paul Road. On the M3 South, there's a truck broken down in the centre lane at the N2 link. On the N2 incoming, there's a vehicle broken down in the left lane after the M3. And on the N2 incoming, traffic slows down at Jakes Gerwel Drive. Natalie Malchas, Eyewitness News, Traffic.
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0: Okay, Fadil Adams is right now at the Madlanga Commission of Inquiry. There were some conversation this morning in the news bulletin, some speculation that he may not be appearing today. He was scheduled to appear, but the commission, an overnight statement, they said that his papers they only received after 9 o'clock and they weren't able to necessarily peruse the content, and that he may not be appearing, but he's there now. And of course, I think the evidence leaders on the part of the commission have been very significant, very astute. Arthur Chaskelson is one of them. So he is going to be putting question to Fadil Adams. Now, I don't know what your impression is of Fadil Adams, but I have absolutely no doubt about the fact that he's a very, very intelligent man. So I'm quite looking forward to seeing how this battle of the minds is going to be playing out. Fadil is not a stupid person. People write him off. He's a very, very astute man, astute politician as well, may I add. And I don't think astute politician is necessarily a compliment, but he's a very intelligent man. So let's see how that plays out. We'll keep one eye on related matters. You are with Views and News. My name is Clarence. It's 9:34. We're together through till 12 o'clock today. And of course, Barbara Friedman has also enjoyed a wonderful long weekend. She looks refreshed, invigorated. She's here to tell us what's in, not in the diary. She's going to tell us about her top three pricks trending on social media. Welcome, Barbara. Yeah, always good to see you.
6: Morning. I'm sure we all felt the cold snap this weekend. So our timelines, or mine certainly, was completely swamped with snow pics. It was, you know, snow everywhere. And I did get quite, I went down the rabbit hole. And I mean, some of the ones that stood out for me were the Swartberg Pass. A few years ago, we actually went there and we went into De Hel on a little holiday in a 4x4, which was kind of quite exciting. And the weather was actually pretty bad then. But so I've actually been there and I looked at these pictures of a snow-covered Swartberg Pass. They closed the pass. It's just so bizarre for those of us that don't really see snow. I'm sure there are a lot of people listening who've traveled and they've seen snow. I'm not one of them. So in a country where snow is just not the norm, when snow happens, we are like mesmerized, are we not? And people go out there. There was quite a nice video, couple of videos of a family in Franschhoek who climbed up the mountain to build a snowman, which of course is the norm in other countries, but not here. There was actually a beautiful photo that Sandpox posted of one of the nature reserves, the zebra. Sorry, it's just gone off my radar. Gorgeous pictures of a snow mountain zebra national park. And someone had taken pictures of this gorgeous landscape covered in snow. There were pictures of New Bethesda, which were absolutely gorgeous. It was like a little winter wonderland.
0: So you don't do the drive. You don't go to Cirrus. You're that kind of girl. Because come August, and we've done it religiously, in August, we go to Tilbach with the dogs, and there's snow, and we go and do some of that stuff.
6: Have you seen the cars?
0: Yeah, the queues are crazy.
6: I don't know if the dog. Yeah, I mean, sitting
0: we go
6: in
0: a little moggy.
6: For hours.
0: We go a little moggy. In fact, the queue was crazy. I turned around. Yeah, with you.
6: I've thought of it, but I always think I can't know if I can sit there waiting to get. By the time I get to the top, it's going to have melted. But maybe one day. I say this about everything, and then I'm going to be dead. But anyway, I'm sure you've all seen the pictures, but if you haven't, go online, look around. They are quite amazing. And I mean, it was all the way from KZN through to the Western Cape and all over. I mean, it really was a lot of areas that had at least a smattering of snow. The other thing that was very much viral yesterday on my timelines was the Colombia earthquake videos. I mean, the scale of destruction there was quite something. And yes, we know there have been terrible earthquakes quite a lot recently, but there was something about some of those videos that really, really sort of were startling to see. There was the one in particular of this almost 100-year-old Catholic church that collapsed. It's the Cathedral Basilica of Our Lady of Rosary in Manizales. But I think what was so stunning or shocking was the way the spire and these sort of sculptures and the whole, it sort of ended up, I'm not explaining it well, but if you go look at the video, you'll see how it ends up falling over, but it's like almost like askew. It almost looks like a Gaudi building. You know, it kind of ends up being this kind of surreal cathedral. And apparently that cathedral has survived previous earthquakes. It's been through quite a few, one in 1938 and another in 1962, and it survived them. But unfortunately now it seems to be pretty badly damaged. There were videos of buildings just crumbling and people running. I mean, I think 111 people so far have died in this earthquake. And just kind of interesting to go and see the videos, because people, and this is again, as I always say, the cell phone era.
0: Yeah.
6: There were times in the past you would never have seen those videos, but now everybody, and this is what's remarkable to me, the things are crashing down and people are running backwards, falling.
0: Yeah.
6: Right?
0: Yeah.
6: So we've got it all on record. I mean, things that you never ever had on film before. So that's quite a story. And I really hope that the death toll doesn't climb way beyond that.
0: There's been quite a couple of these earthquakes. The plates, they are shifting.
6: They are shifting. Mm. The tectonic plates are shifting. Well, the earth is shifting, is it not?
0: There's a lot of energy apparently coming from the sun, and they're speculating about the relationship between that sun's energy and all of those coronal mass ejections and how they could be energizing Earth. So, interesting.
6: Maybe that'll be the end of us. Something will. Yes. But, we don't sort of have much of that here. We have a few tiny tremors here, and then we never hear the end of it, right?
0: Yeah. Well, yes.
6: Your area, I think you get it.
0: We had one a couple of years ago. It's more than 6 years ago.
6: I never feel it wherever I am.
0: I was awake, and I felt it. And
6: did the dogs feel it?
0: Yes, of course. Long before it happened.
6: Candy was like, Dad, we need to get out of here.
0: It's evil. It's coming.
6: And then finally, on a slightly lighter note, there were so many other stories, but I just thought this was quite amusing, and it's actually gone quite viral. I mean, the one post had, I think, almost 500,000 views. It's an artist, a comedian, and a kind of performance artist. His name's Daniel Boorman, and he's actually from New Zealand, strangely enough. But he's in Edinburgh. I think it's part of the Edinburgh Fringe. He decided to do this event, and he put up these little posters all around Edinburgh where he was going to show you how to fold a fitted sheet up on a hill, quite a windy looking hill in Edinburgh. And it caught on because almost 1,000 people, 700 to 1,000 people turned up on this hill in Edinburgh, Camden Hill, I think, Carlton Hill. And they all gathered around while he very adeptly showed them how to fold a fitted sheet. Now, I wonder, certainly not something I know how to do. And if you go watch some of the videos, you can actually see him doing it. And I looked it up, and it actually explains that it's the corner tuck. You have to hold the sheet, place your hands inside two adjacent corners. He actually explains that. And you have to flip and tuck. You have to bring your right hand to your left hand, flip the right corner, fold it over the left corner completely, repeat for the bottom, do the exact same for the bottom two corners, and then combine all the corners, merge them, fold them together, and align the edges and lay flat. If that made any sense to you, I'm sure people are nodding sagely going, I've been doing that for years. Yeah. I have got no idea.
0: I was always wondering why I have a better knack than my wife.
6: Oh, for folding a fitted sheet.
0: Interesting.
6: Very. Why do you think that is?
0: I have no clue. Maybe it's my scouting days. It's just like,
6: possibly. So I'm actually looking at the instructions now. I'm going to go and try it one day, someday. They're a mystery to me. They just lie in a crumpled ball.
0: You've survived till now.
6: Why
0: do you want to change stuff? Let Clive do it. It's 9:41. We're going to take a little short break. A quick little look at the WhatsApp line. In Women's Month, how far have we traveled, or at least I hope we did, says Andre. During my Gata Education days as a student at Oakland's Education Days, we used to have beauty competitions. It was done in a very cruel way. All the girls had to stand in front of the boys, and the boys had to choose which girl was beautiful enough to represent the class. It was mediated by a class teacher who was a woman. Even then, I felt awkward about it, but it went along with all the snide comments from the males. Looking back on it now, I can't believe I participated in this cruel exercise. But it is amazing how acceptable it was back then. Oh, absolutely, absolutely, Andre. Yeah. Interestingly, a lot of women also want to kind of, and I'm thinking about my mom specifically. My mom had a very, very strong dad. So my grandfather was the patriarch. He was the patriarch when at a time when the patriarchy was accepted, of course. My dad, very gentle kind of person. He's like the partnership kind of guy. I'll bring my strengths, you bring your strengths. I'm firstborn. So I guess my mom wanted me to be like her dad. And I wanted more of my dad. So I think, and it's a conversation that I have, to what extent are women complicit in, of course, perpetuating the patriarchy, and maybe also the kind of masculinity that unfortunately is not serving us. I think those are honest questions that we must ask, and I think that is your point. Thank you for that point, Andre. Let's take a break, and then we're going to talk about Truecaller. South Africans received over 14 billion spam calls between Jan and May, a 23% increase year on year. Total nuisance interactions, that's calls and messages combined, pushing past 17 billion in the first half of this year. How much more can we take? Who's paying for it? Some of the questions we'll put to our guest from Truecaller when we come back.
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6: Welcome back. Don't forget the WhatsApp line 0725671567. If you want to respond to any of the conversations that we're having, you're welcome. Use that WhatsApp line. Or better still, call us on 0214460567. Just another look there. This message relates to an earlier conversation. Why are some vets so quick to euthanize? This happened to one of my cats. Neighbor's dog mauled him. A neighbor took him to the vet who euthanized him without contacting us. I must have heard. Maybe you had a view on that. Keep your thoughts coming through via WhatsApp. As we welcome Matebe Zvobwo, we welcome Matebe back. We've spoken before, and it's good to have you back.
7: Hi, Clarence. It's good to be back. How are you doing this morning?
6: I'm really good. I can do with another long weekend in rapid succession. How was your long weekend? Did you enjoy your Women's Day weekend?
7: I did. It was a weekend of lots and lots of rest, and just lots being at home. And I think the weather also forced us to stay indoors, so it was actually very, very restful.
6: That's good to know. Okay, so Matebe Zvobwo is the Director of Market Development for South Africa for Truecaller. Suitably qualified to talk about 17 billion scam touch points in just 6 months. How much of the surge, I'm interested, is driven by organized criminal syndicates versus maybe non-compliant legitimate telemarketers?
7: It's so interesting, Clarence. There are a couple of things. So the first is that when we look at spam calls in general, a lot of it is mimics telemarketers. And in fact, there are some genuine telemarketers that do call, but obviously become a nuisance. But then there's a space for scam and fraud, which it may sound like a telemarketer, but actually it is an organized crime, or it has malicious intent. And we see that not just in our data, but also actually a report by Interpol, African Cyber Threats, came out, a 2026 report. And it's actually also detailed how they're also seeing an increase in scam threats. And actually a major shift of this is the democratization of cybercrime. So now they are cyber platforms, cybercrime as a service platforms that actually are found in the dark web and have now democratized tools. So it's actually lowered the barrier of entry. So you're finding multiple entry points. The one is, yes, the consistent telemarketers from a sales perspective, and you see that in our data, but actually we're finding that other reports are showing that cybercrime has now become almost ubiquitous because the barrier has lowered.
6: Almost ubiquitous. What is ubiquitous at 17 billion touch points? I would imagine that's there. I mean, I got something yesterday.
7: Yeah.
6: Yesterday at 9:03 in the morning. Now, this is an SMS, municipal fines. A traffic speeding penalty has been generated.
7: Exactly.
6: Payment must be completed today. And then it gives you a very strange URL. Now, I'm able to see it, but not anybody can necessarily see a suspect URL. Some people would be tempted to respond to that. How many people?
7: Exactly.
6: Do we know how many people are responding to it?
7: So, I mean, we see in our data that our communities are getting smarter. So we're seeing the actual response rate. So, for example, we see that, in the first half of 2026, 7.8% of spam calls and such messages were responded to versus 10.2% last year. So we're seeing that our communities are getting smarter and being able to find ways around that, right, and actually see and actually report that. So we're seeing that quite a bit.
6: Yeah,
7: obviously at the same time, it comes back to what I was saying earlier in terms of the organized crime aspect of this. And the same Interpol. I'm going to go back to this Interpol report because I liked it so much in terms of highlighting the key problems. The first is actually showing that South Africa has a high concentration of scam centers. So it shows that 72% of surveyed African countries reported the presence of scam centers, and the highest concentrations were in Southern and West Africa. So firstly, the fact that these scam centers actually operate from an organized perspective is interesting. And what they actually do is they mimic real life with AI as well. They're able to mimic real life context. Right. So they know for a fact that you would have driven, you've got a car, and therefore it is likely that you were speeding, and therefore they send you that message that you see. I've received that message as well. But what I do with that message is I immediately go on my Truecaller app and flag it as fraud messaging.
6: Okay, you can do that for SMS as well then?
7: Yes, you can do that for SMSs as well. So and that's actually how we know, for example, that we saw an increase, for example, in the same period last year.
6: So Truecaller offers you protection, but I'd like to understand, what percentage of the attempted kind of scams do you actually prevent?
7: Prevention, attempted scams. Wow, Clarence. Look, I think at the end of the day, it's really about how do we provide intelligence to our community.
6: Yeah.
7: Right? And that intelligence creates that awareness. And also that awareness ensures that we're able to, our community is really awake, right? And is really alert more than anything.
6: Yeah.
7: And so... So that matters quite a bit because you can actually go onto the Truecaller app and see what other people have said about these calls. And so you can actually resurface that and where we say suspected fraud or suspected scam, we can see that, other people have actually said, these people tried to defraud me, but actually I came here and I saw that
6: so it's a community, collectively using the power of this tool to communicate.
7: Exactly.
6: Yeah. So it does offer great protection. I can't imagine us not considering a platform like Truecaller, given just again the ubiquitous nature of these scams, measured at 17 billion scam touch points in just 6 months.
7: Exactly. Yeah, and that matters quite a bit. That matters quite a bit in terms of the community. And you spoke earlier actually about protection, because what we do is we find that, older people are also, they fall prone to this and to the spam and scam calls, younger children and so on. And that's why we launch products like Family Protection, which is literally a family group where you can actually see if somebody's getting a spam and scam call. right? And so you're able to intervene as the admin, especially from an Android perspective. You're also able to set the limits to say you can automatically block most of these spam and scam calls. And so if I look at last year in terms of calls blocked, or rather this year, we saw 7.18 billion calls blocked, right? Which tells you, which comes back to that question of protection, right? And prevention, which is what you were alluding to earlier. And we're seeing that our community, again, is smarter because they've been able to block about 58% more than last year of these calls, which talks to the protection element.
6: Yeah, I think it's pretty urgent that all of us just take a good look at our arsenal. What is in it to protect us from it? And if Truecaller is not in it, then I think that is not necessarily a good thing, just given the nature and the extent to which people are going to, of course, do us in. And we must thank you again, Matebe Zvobo, Truecaller Direct Market Development. Maybe you want to consider that download and that family protection as proposed. But the time is nearly 3 minutes to 10 o'clock, and Natalie Malchas is standing by with Eyewitness News at the top of the hour.
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6: This Women's Month, our Car Talk team is hosting special sessions debunking motoring myths. And if you want to know how to separate fact from fiction when it comes to cars, then you don't want to miss Women Behind the Wheel. You can swap the post-work traffic on Friday the 14th of August for fun conversation in a comfortable setting at our Greenpoint studios from 6 to 7 p.m. Car Talk's Jacob Mashokwa will be joined by remarkable women who are changing perceptions in the motoring world, including a mechanic and a professional spinner. Expect surprising insights, some cool snacks, and a fresh look at the people who are revving up South Africa's motor industry. Seats are limited. You can email tribe@capetalk.co.za with cars in the subject line, and Cape Talk will confirm your spot. Car Talk, driving the conversation forward.
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16: Good morning, I'm Natalie Malchas. The testimony of National Coloured Congress leader Fadil Adams has been postponed to next Wednesday. Adams was due to testify before the Madlanga Commission of Inquiry this morning, but his appearance has now been delayed. The commission says Adams only submitted his written statement at 9 o'clock last night. Justice Mbuyiseni Madlanga announces the postponement.
17: Practically, it is not possible to hear Mr. Adams's evidence today. For that reason, as Mr. Shaskalson requests, the hearing of his testimony must, Mr. Adams's testimony must be postponed. 19 August,
18: Chair.
17: 19 August. Mr. Adams, the hearing of your testimony is postponed to 19 August.
16: Judge Madlanga tells Adams submitting his statement so late was unacceptable.
17: You are not taking us as a commission seriously, and I would dare say you are not even taking the people that you are supposed to serve seriously. Starting from now going forward, you must take this commission seriously, Mr. Adams.
16: The Cape Flats Safety Forum says the crime crisis in the Western Cape requires unconventional policing strategies that are proactive rather than reactive. The call comes after 11 people were killed in separate shooting incidents across the Cape over the weekend. On Saturday night, three men were murdered in Site C in Khayelitsha, while in Langa, four men and a woman were killed in separate incidents. In the early hours of Sunday morning, two men and a woman were killed in the Barcelona informal settlement in Guguletu. The forum's chairperson, A.B. Isaacs, says there's an urgent need for improved intelligence.
19: We've got a chopper that needs to be utilized. You know, although it's 70,000, 80,000 rand per hour, utilize those choppers. Integrating with your military intelligence that are there, because I believe that the militaries here, the South African Defence Force, they also have intelligence capacity. We need to start sharing information.
16: Four men accused of a brazen jewellery store robbery in the Eastern Cape are expected back in the Humansdorp Magistrates Court today for a formal bail application. The group was arrested following the armed robbery at the Fountains Mall in Jeffreys Bay earlier this month. Three of the accused hail from Durban's Umlazi Township. The group was arrested hours after the armed robbery. Here's Nkosikona Malinga Mnisi with the details.
20: Police say on the day of the robbery, two armed suspects entered the store, threatened staff and customers, and ordered them to lie on the floor. More suspects then entered the premises and smashed display cabinets before making off with a large quantity of jewelry. Despite the dramatic heist, no shots were fired and no injuries were reported during the robbery. According to police, the suspect's getaway vehicle was identified through CCTV footage and information shared through local security networks. Members of the Gqeberha Flying Squad later intercepted a vehicle matching the description on the N2 between Jeffreys Bay and Gqeberha, leading to the arrest of the four men. The group made their first court appearance last week, where they were formally charged in connection with the business robbery. The court heard that the accused are being represented by legal aid after indicating they could not afford private attorneys. It also heard they have previous convictions linked to offenses including theft, drug-related crimes, and assault. Or see Khona Malinga Mnisi, Eyewitness News.
16: And a Manenberg grandmother says there's a great need for sporting programs for people of all ages in communities like hers. 67-year-old Louise Peterson is part of the Soccer Granny Cape Town football team, who are keeping fit, creating an opportunity for fellowship and breaking stereotypes all at the same time. Eyewitness News reporter Lauren Isaacs laced up for a Soccer Granny's Cape Town training session to speak to the elderly players about what being a woman means to them.
21: It's a sunny Sunday afternoon in August, and on a field in Cape Town's community of Belgravia Athlone, grannies are dribbling, passing and shooting a soccer ball against the backdrop of Table Mountain.
22: Then they say there's a grand soccer. I was jumping. I was thinking, this is what I want in life. I'm a striker. Very good.
21: 67-year-old grandmother of four Louise Peterson says it helps her stay healthy and forget about her ailments.
22: I'm a diabetic. I've got a heart that is not every day normal. So when I get to the training, it takes all that away. On a Sunday, it's not sleeping time. You've got to explore, go out and see what is there for you.
21: Peterson's message to women this Women's Month is to prioritize their physical and mental health and to try new things to create their own happiness. Lauren Isaacs, Eyewitness News, Athlone.
16: An extended interview with the soccer grannies can be found on ewn.co.za. Onto the story now. Heavy snowfall has caused major disruptions across the Eastern Cape. Officials have had to close a number of mountain passes and key routes over the long weekend. Schools have also been closed in parts of the Eastern Cape as a precautionary measure. The Department of Cooperative Governance and Traditional Affairs spokesperson, Pilo Olifant, has urged residents to remain indoors and refrain from non-essential travel.
0: Roads, different passes across the province are closed and the driving conditions are dangerous. We urge all the people in the province to exercise extreme caution as the weather conditions are severe.
16: Olifant explains the adverse weather has also affected electricity supply.
0: There's been disruption of electricity supply in the area of Matatiele, in the Alfred Nzo District Municipality. So Eskom technicians are working in repairing the electricity supply in that part of the world.
16: A look at the markets now. Gold is trading at $4,417.94 an ounce. The rand 16.19 to the dollar, 21.88 to the pound, 18.69 to the euro, and Brent crude is trading at $87.66 a barrel. In your traffic on the M3 South, there's a truck broken down in the centre lane at the N2 link. On the N2 incoming, there's a vehicle broken down. That's in the left lane after the M3. And faulty traffic lights reported in Milnerton. That's on the R27 and Boundary Road. You can expect delays from Loxton Road. Clear skies are forecast for the city today with a low of 11 and a high of 20 degrees. The top story this hour. The testimony of National Coloured Congress leader Fadiel Adams has been postponed to next Wednesday.
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6: And very good morning to you and a welcome back. This is Views and News. My name's Clarence. We are talking through till 12 o'clock. We have to talk important things to discuss. And in a short while, we'll talk to Horia Mossadegh, an Afghan human rights activist, a journalist, a founder of the Safety and Risk Mitigation Organization, which protects and supports human rights defenders inside Afghanistan and in exile. She's traveled to South Africa as part of a high-level delegation of exiled Afghan women leaders, convened by the Malala Fund and the End Gender Apartheid Campaign, the Civic Engagement Projects, and Lawyers for Human Rights. The mission brought these leaders into dialogue with South African jurists, activists, and institutions, including visits to Constitution Hill, the Nelson Mandela Foundation, interactions with Prof. Thuli Madonsela, Judge Shanaz Mia, to study South Africa's historical transition, judicial mechanisms, and civil society resistance. There's a lot to unpack. Yeah, and we'll have that conversation with Horia Mossadegh, an Afghan activist, in a short while. We'll also be talking to Dr. Leonard Max. He's written autobiography, A Life That Refused to Bow. Dr. Max was a politician more recently, and before that he was the Provincial Commissioner of Police. And he was also a farm laborer. He worked, I think it was Sportnet, was it? Not quite certain. But a lot of stories to tell, and it comes through in that book, A Life That Refused to Bow. After 11 o'clock, we'll talk to Dr. Leonard Max. Some of the things we got planned for you on Views and News till 12.
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6: And the WhatsApp line is there. It enables you to join the conversation with a voice note or a text note. And that number is 072-567-1567. And you can call directly on 021-446-0567 and engage our contributors as you see fit. Quick look at the WhatsApp line. Somebody writes, I'm all for dog-friendly places. There are more than enough non-pet-friendly places to go to for those who don't like it. If you don't like screaming, ruckus, bad-mannered children, you don't want to go to, your favorite burger space, I guess. Give us our dog-friendly restaurants outside area. Only happy with that. Those who don't like it, go elsewhere, is the message. From M, one of many messages in about dog-friendly establishments this morning. Okay, so we're going to welcome our guest from Afghanistan, Horia Mossadegh, joins us via Zoom. Welcome, Horia. It's great to have you with us.
2: Thank you so much, Clarence, and thank you for having me in this program.
6: Yeah, so tell us about your experience in South Africa. How has it been thus far?
2: Yeah, to be honest, as an Afghan human rights defender that I have been working for over 30 years in Afghanistan, this is my second time coming to South Africa. Like, every time when I come, it makes me so, so much astonished to look at the resilience of the South African people with the persistent fight for justice, for equality, and for not stopping dreaming of a better life and freedom, and looking into generational, struggle for ending apartheid in this country. And then it comes like a women's march. These are all so much to learn and so much to be inspired to. I think we are just at the beginning of our fight against gender apartheid in Afghanistan, which happened as a result of Taliban return to power in August 2021. And for us, it will be 5 years this August 15th. But now, looking at the history of South Africa, looking at the struggle of the people in South Africa, and the way that you continue to fight and never give up for decades and decades, and despite of all pressure, cruelty, torture, disappearances, killings, and everything, you still did not give up. I think there is a lot, not just for the women of Afghanistan, but I think for anyone, anywhere around the world, we can use South Africa as our example of fighting against inequality, injustice, and for freedom.
6: That's wonderful. And I think, some of the things that we have in this country that are really working for us, we've got a lot of challenges, Horia. I think you would have sensed that too. But we do have a very active civil society. We do have a free press. We do have free speech. We do have an independent judiciary. And I think those are things that are absolutely important for our struggle, which is ongoing, to create a more equitable kind of country. But I want to talk about our perception of Afghanistan, which is gleaned from the media. And I think you emphasized that shifting away from Western rescue narratives, and I'm quoting, that reduce Afghan women to passive victims, seeking instead peer-to-peer solidarity with global South nations that have survived structural oppression. I'm worried about the perception that we have forged by the very Western media that you're pointing to, and how we should be maybe clarifying our own perceptions of Afghanistan. Help us. What is your perception of your own country?
2: Thank you so much. And I'm so grateful that you brought up this issue, because at the end of the day, the biggest international media outlets are being dominated by the Western countries and corporates as paint their own narrative. Like, since Taliban were brought to power in August 2021 as a result of an agreement between the United States and the Taliban, the day that Taliban took the power, they banned girls beyond year six to go to school. They banned universities for women. They banned women from having any form of employment, including being served as aid workers, like the universities, the workspace, the schools. After year six are all closed for Afghan women. Since Taliban returned to power, they issued over 200 edicts and decrees, and many of those, like over 130 of these decrees and edicts, is against Afghan women. Women cannot go to park, women cannot go to gym, beauty salons for women are closed down, tailors or male tailors cannot sew women's clothes, and women tailor shops were closed. They removed all the books from the libraries, from the universities, from the schools, which was written by women in Afghanistan. Women were in the media, and now they are no longer working in the media either. So what the Taliban did, they created a system of oppression based on gender. And what they really did against the Afghan women is that they are trying to not just separate us, but to remove us from the face of the society because of our gender, because of who we are and how we are born with, because of our psychology. So for that reason, I think it is really, really the reason that we came here, and the reason that we are looking into South Africa, not just because of, you know, a long struggle that you had of yourself fighting against gender apartheid, but also to look at you as champions of human rights, as a country that is standing for the voiceless around the world. We still have not forgotten what you stood when you stood for the Palestinians, and you brought that case to the ICJ, when so many so-called Western countries that were claiming to be champions of human rights, but in reality they come with this double standard of human rights rather than, you know, championing human rights. Yeah, so this is why, for us, South Africa is so important to work with you and to look at you to lead us and to guide us how we can move forward. Because what Taliban are

0: For most people, tiredness is not a sleep problem, it's an energy production problem. And those are two completely different things. Wait 90 minutes after waking up before your first caffeinated coffee. Your adrenal system will thank you.
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2: As victims, we would have accepted what Taliban are doing. We would have accepted you know, what is happening in the country. Like, Afghan women have been fighting since 1990s when Taliban were first brought to power. And Taliban are a product of imperialism. Taliban are a product of the Western and U.S. When they were fighting Russia in Afghanistan, when they created those Islamist groups and when they funded and supported those groups, which also created a global jihadism movement that was fighting in Afghanistan. So, and then slowly they turned into the Taliban, which, you know, their very identity is these religious students. And then Afghan women back in 1990s, we called that situation gender apartheid. And we continue to call the new era of the Taliban or the second term of the Taliban as a gender apartheid. And we are fighting against that. We want gender apartheid to be codified as a crime under the international law. And we want the Taliban to be held accountable for the crimes they are committing against women and girls in Afghanistan. And I also believe that if we have codification of the gender apartheid, and if gender apartheid is codified as a crime, so it's not just benefit the women of Afghanistan, it can also benefit women and girls across the world where they are being suppressed by the oppressive regimes, by the countries, by the invading forces because of their gender, when they are persecuted and when they are facing that level of systematic level of oppression.
3: And I think we've got to go to what you're delegation in South Africa is advocating at this moment in time. It's such a privilege for us to be in conversation with Ouria Mossadegh, an Afghan activist, and Afghan women have turned to South African history, our history of resistance in the fight to end gender apartheid in Afghanistan. And of course, advocating to codify gender apartheid as a crime against humanity under international law. And I think we need activism on that particular front. Women's rights is human rights. So having visited Constitutional Hill, you've been there, you've met with South Africa's legal minds. Are there maybe lessons from South Africa's legal and constitutional journey that are informing your strategy to hold the Taliban accountable? What strategies do you take back home with you when you're done with South Africa?
2: Well, I think one of the things that I have learned, this is my second time visiting Constitutional Hill and also visiting the women's prison. One thing became very clear to me, that oppressive forces, these groups are always scared of women power. Because when you enter into that Constitutional Hill and when you visit the women's prison in Johannesburg, you really see that the level of the security infrastructures the apartheid regime have put on that place to control women, to break their spread and to make them and humiliate them. I think that is saying a lot to us, that we can learn that, you know, right is not given, but it is taken. And we must continue. We cannot afford not to fight. And then we take the South African lesson as the light through the darkness to lead us through this very, very difficult times that we are facing. And my takeaway is not to give up, continue with our fight, regardless of what adversaries we are facing, regardless of what hardship you are throwing at us, regardless of how the circumstances are. I think you are the leaders of fight against injustice, and we will follow through your footpaths. And I'm so privileged to be here. I'm so privileged to meet with so many of these extremely, extremely powerful and

0: yet humble woman of South Africa, and I'm calling you all the daughters of fire and light.
1: I love that. You've actually noted that the Taliban's total exclusion from women, total exclusion of women from public life, is understood, maybe mischaracterized globally as religious or traditional culture, when in reality it is a political system of control. Help us to understand that. How do you navigate that distinction when you are speaking to international audiences?
0: Well, I think I faced a lot this question from the international audience. And let me tell you something that what is really, really interesting. Most of the times, these narratives are coming from white European men, diplomats with their suit and ties who are telling me that what Taliban are doing is my culture, is my religion. And my answer as an Afghan woman is that, I will be 53 this year in August 16. Throughout my life, not my mother, not my grandmother, none of them have experienced what Taliban are doing in the name of culture and religion in Afghanistan. What Taliban is doing is not our culture and it's not the religion that we have been
1: Wow.
0: known and we have been taught. So what Taliban are doing is a system of Taliban's their own belief of how women should be treated. It is the Taliban's own way of, interpretation of Islam and culture. And again, a small, tiny, fanatic group that is being supported, that is being armed by the imperialists, they cannot represent my culture. They cannot represent my religion. And they cannot hijack my culture and my religion and represent it in that way. Because at the end of the day, we know Islam as a religion of peace, not as a religion of oppression, not as a religion of subordinating one group
1: Yes.
0: to other. And the same with my culture. We had back in 1950s, 1960s, 1970s, 1980s, we had women ministers, we had women politicians, we had women teachers, we had women who were running the country, members of the parliament, journalists, lawyers, judges. Like, how that was not part of a culture and part of a religion that suddenly now everyone believes that what Taliban is doing is part of my culture and part of my religion. I don't understand. Afghanistan was giving the right to vote. And women were entitled to paid maternity leave back in 1960s and 1950s when even European countries did not have those rights. Afghanistan was sitting in the drafting committee of the United Nations Convention on Elimination of All Forms of Discrimination Against Women in the 1960s. And Afghanistan women had the right to vote in 1919, when women in
1: Wow.
0: America and many parts of Europe did not have that.
1: Wow. Wow. I think that has just shattered maybe a lot of perceptions about Afghanistan. The policy is essentially about men wanting to keep control.
0: Absolutely,
1: South
0: absolutely.
1: Africans, and I think we know that dismantling systemic repression is not a sprint. Maybe achieving a formal democracy is only step one. We know that. For human rights defenders facing immediate danger in your country, in Afghanistan, how do you maintain the stamina, that institutional stamina? How do you nurture the hope for that long-term transition? It's a long, drawn-out struggle.
0: Well, to be honest, I had my moments. I'm very, very honest with you. I had my moments. I had my moments of breakdown. I had my moments of, just so close to give up. I had my moments of being broken and crying and becoming hopeless. But all of a sudden, I had to, clean my tears, stand up on my feet, and say, I cannot afford to sit and do nothing. Because now we are seeing, like, since Taliban have returned to power, hundreds of women who protested in the streets were beaten up, were arrested, were disappeared, were gang raped, even their family members were killed. And so much is happening. But despite all of that, we continue to support Afghan human rights defenders, journalists, protesters, and everyone who is at risk and who needs our support. We need to provide them with all the tools and support that they need in order to stay safe, from digital safety and security to physical safety to small emergency grants and all sorts of other support we provide, and legal support to make sure that when something like that is happening, we are there, we are to support them. And then navigating all that, and operating in that way, it requires a lot more, I would say, energy, dedication, and also, many of my colleagues are so fearless and so dedicated that they are prepared to take anything just to support and protect a human rights defender at risk. We cannot afford not to do.
1: Horia Mossadegh, it's been such a privilege speaking to you. You suggested at the start of the conversation that maybe South Africa is a light to the world. I want to put it to you that you and the people that you're representing in this conversation are an amazing light to the world. And I think there's a lot of energy that we can take from you in a struggle to create a more equitable South Africa on this particular side, where a lot of things need to happen on that particular front. So thank you to you and your activism, bringing it here, speaking to us. Thank you for being a light to women during Women's Month in South Africa. Thank you for your time.
0: Thank you so much, Clarence, for the opportunity, and thank you to the listeners.
1: That was very, very powerful indeed. And Horia Mossadegh and the delegation, we appreciate this time. It is 10:30, time for Eyewitness News headlines. Natalie Malha standing by.
2: Thank you, Clarence. Good morning. Lectures at CBUT have been suspended today. Students are staging a shutdown over various concerns, including the institution's proposed 2027 financial plan. Last Friday, students handed over a memorandum of demands to the university's management at the Bellville campus following a mass meeting held by the SRC. The Cape Flats Safety Forum says the crime crisis in the Western Cape requires unconventional policing strategies that are proactive rather than reactive. The call comes after 11 people were killed in separate shooting incidents across the province over the weekend. On Saturday night, 4 people were killed in Site C in Khayelitsha, while in Langa, a further 5 people were killed in separate incidents. In the early hours of Sunday morning, 2 men were killed in Barcelona informal settlement in Guguletu. And 14 suspected illegal miners have been found dead at an abandoned shaft in the northwest. It's understood the group was operating at the disused mining site near Rustenburg. It's unclear how they died. Northwest police have arrived on scene, where investigations are expected to begin. We'll have more on these and other stories at 11 or as it happens.
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2: On Broadway Boulevard, there's an accident involving a motorcyclist at the N2. On the N2, incoming traffic slows down at Jake's Gerville Drive, and you can expect delays from Lower Church onto the elevated freeway incoming. There's still those faulty traffic lights in Khayelitsha, Jafteke, Masemola and Lindela Road. In Somerset West on the main road in the R44, and in Milnerton on the R27 and Boundary Road. Natalie Malchas, Eyewitness News, Traffic.
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1: It is 10:36. The WhatsApp line on 072-567-1567 has been busy. Carmen's got a thought. Let's take a listen to Carmen's mind on Fadil.
12: G'day, Clarence. You know, Fadil Adams's non-appearance at the commission today is no surprise. Although his lawyers knew about this, under subpoena for since last year, it was confirmed. So they need to pay a fine for not appearing. This is taxpayers' money that's being abused here. So whatever he is afraid of, that is his issue. All he really needs to speak about is how he received the documents. And even if he went and made a case against Pirimal, that is besides the point. All he needs to explain is how he got the documents, and he needs to be truthful about it. So what does he have to hide?
1: Yeah, look, Carmen, it's a bit of a drama out there. There's a couple of stories there. Firstly, he did appear. He was actually there. I was surprised to see him there. Because this is what the Madlanga Commission, well, there was a press statement overnight that he had submitted his evidence or the papers that he was to present to the commission today. He submitted it after 9 o'clock last night, and evidence leaders needed time to peruse the content, obviously, to prepare their questions for him. And for that particular reason, and this was news just after 6 o'clock this morning that I heard on Cape Talk, may I add. After 6 o'clock this morning, it was suggested that he may not appear because the evidence leaders did not have sufficient time to peruse the content. Then he did appear, and there was a story about his laptop wasn't working so lekker. And the judge obviously didn't take it kindly to his kind of comments. So he's not appearing there, and I think it's he's actually physically present, but not able to, if you know what I mean. So he's physically present, and I don't think that you thought he was physically present. Okay. It is 10:38, so we had a conversation. We had a conversation with Sibongile Simalani Quintana from the South African Responsible Gambling Foundation and Nomcebo Dlamini from the South African Alcohol Policy Alliance. We spoke about the negative impact of alcohol and gambling on South Africa and how women are on the receiving impact of this particular challenge in society. Let's take a listen to that conversation.
5: Join the conversation.
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1: Welcome to Views and News. We're going to talk about alcohol harm and mortality. Maybe South Africa bucking the trend on that particular front. Some of the stats, daunting stats, alcohol-related harm claims. It claims approximately 100 lives every day in South Africa. South Africa ranks among the highest per capita alcohol consumption nations globally amongst drinkers. There's gender-based violence as well and the alcohol link. Alcohol is cited as a key contributor in up to 50 to 60% of domestic violence cases and physical assaults in South Africa. Remove the alcohol and the equation looks a lot better, it suggests. Then there's an online and sports betting surge that we've experienced. Gambling participation, particularly sports betting via mobile phones, has surged. Young adults in lower income households are most vulnerable to rapid debt accumulation. And, of course, there's a socioeconomic spillover once again that comes with that. Both alcohol and gambling addictions disproportionately strain women. And women are primary caregivers, managing household budgets. Domestic instability, family displacement resulting from financial depletion or addiction-fueled trauma. So, yeah, we are going to explore both matters with our guests, people suitably qualified to bring understanding on matters. Sibongile Simalani Quintana is Executive Director at the South African Responsible Gambling Foundation and essentially on Sibongile's watch, they drive national harm prevention, treatment and public education initiatives around problem gambling. There's Nomcebo Dlamini, Campaign Director for the Southern African Policy Alcohol Policy Alliance, Alcohol Taxation Initiative and Deputy Chairperson of the Central Drug Authority. And Nomcebo leads policy advocacy or alcohol taxation, health warning labels and policy enforcement. Welcome to the both of you. It's really great to have you with us on this Monday afternoon.
11: Hi, good morning, Clarence, and morning, Nomcebo. Thank you for having us.
13: Thank you for having us, Clarence.
1: Yeah, maybe I'll start with you, Sibongile. Welcome. It's been a creeping problem, but in the recent future, we've seen problem gambling, problem gaming creep into our lives and into our homes and into our sleepers' nightmares. Tell us more about the statistics that you have at this moment.
11: Clarence, we are seeing a surge in the number of people that are seeking treatment relating to problem gambling specifically. For instance, if we're to speak about the numbers for this current financial year, we actually have had a jump of about 56%, which means that about 5,199 people actually came in and seek help for problem gambling related harm. Now, one of the worrying factors when we look at the various demographics and the cohort is that people that seem to be affected mostly are young people between the ages 18 to 20 to 35 years old. Now, these are people that are economically active. These are the people that, as a country, we look forward to in terms of taking the country into the next, you know, economic stability. Now, if we've got a generation that is now socially vulnerable to gambling harm, it means that in terms of productivity, we are going to have issues moving forward. Most importantly, and the worrying factors is the accompanying comorbid factors such as suicide ideation and substance and drug abuse. You've spoken about alcohol, and we see that there is the concurrence of both gambling and substance abuse and drug abuse. They actually are cousins. They walk hand in a glove. So it's very rare that you find somebody within our area of work who is just simply vulnerable to problem gambling. It's either they at the same time have an alcohol or drug problem, or they have other mental health conditions. So that is why we call it a comorbid condition. And one of the triggers is the socioeconomic vulnerability that many of our people find themselves confronted by. We know that the numbers of unemployment are high, and a lot of people are then dependent or are looking to, you know, make additional income, and they find themselves predisposed to environmental or socioeconomic factors that drives them into gambling. The more people gamble, is the more also we see the numbers of those that are affected increase.
1: Okay, just a couple of things that I want to take on out of that. You said a 54% surge, and that translates into about 5,100 people, brave people, I may add, who put up their hands and said, I need help with this. And I'm going to suggest to you, maybe, Sibongile, that constitutes a small little fraction of the people that we desperately need to reach.
11: Look, if you are looking at it from the numbers point of view, I think that is where we're missing the point as a country. If you look at it from a public health point of view, an epidemiological point of view, which means that those are just the people, like you have correctly said, they are the brave ones that have come forward. But we are talking about the people that we call them in terms of the iceberg paradox that yes. are beneath the surface, those individuals who have not come back or come forward and say that they need help. Now, how do we know as South African Responsible Gambling Foundation that actually it's more than the 5,199 people that actually need help? If you look at our statistics, our data from the counseling line, the number of queries that are coming through, our WhatsApp call or our WhatsApp line from between February and June 2026, we received 2.7 million WhatsApp text messages of individuals collectively, they say that they either want to ban themselves from gambling, they've been locked out of their passwords. Now, when you read or you analyze those text messages, the vulnerability of people going to an extent of insulting our staff members because they are so frustrated they can't get through the operators. Tell me an institution that gets 2.7 text WhatsApp messages in a space of 6 months. And then we look at the actual numbers of the brave people that have come forward. Clearly, those 2.7 million text people that send us text messages at 12 a.m., 2 a.m., those are the people that have not come to the realization of the extent that they need help. Now, we received more than 1 million telephone calls last year. Out of that, a fraction makes up that 5,199% or people.
1: Have we lost Sibongile? No. I can't hear Sibongile, unfortunately. Let me just check if we have Nomnebo Dlamini there still. No, I think we've lost that connection.
11: Yes.
1: Oh, we do have you.
11: Yes.
1: Okay. I get what Sibongile is saying. Hopefully she comes back and we can ask her if a responsible response is not to just interrogate gambling in its entirety in South Africa, maybe whether South Africa was absolutely ready for this direction that it went into. But Norm Nebo, a very interesting statistic I encountered over this weekend, that the world is drinking less apart from South Africa. And I think you're going to cite similar kind of conditions on the ground for our propensity for alcohol.
13: I'm listening to Sibongile and I just shook myself, as I'm sure you are, Clarence. But one thing that she said is true, is alcohol and gambling, really, they are sort of like cousins, and alcohol enables even more gambling. So that's one thing that I definitely would want to definitely agree with her on. And regarding the drinking, it is true in the Western world, people are drinking less. People have an understanding of the harms of alcohol. and perhaps even nations in the Western world have taken more action in terms of prioritizing public health above profit of industry, and also the issues that are around the use of the WHO safer model, which is supposed to be implemented by all countries, that speak to banning advertising, that speak to ensuring that there's adequate increases in taxes to ensure that the price of alcohol, especially in particular beers, is at a price point that allows for a better thinking choice and better choices to be made by individuals, as well as ensuring that there's also availability of treatment and rehabilitation and prevention models. So there's a lot that can be done that is being done by perhaps those countries which we have not gotten into. And it's not a good thing, Clarence, for us to say as a country that we are different on this one again, because this is one thing we should not be taking lightly. It is a very serious problem. Currently in the country, I heard Sibongile mention that with regards to gambling, it's the 18 to 35 year olds. With regards to alcohol, it's the 15 to 35 year olds. So you see that this is the same group of people and individuals that is affected by this. And if we do not take serious action to figure out how we can assist our country and our young people, then we're going to find ourselves with a serious problem. We've got a serious problem with binge drinking in our country, and it just is not going down. The vulnerable communities are the ones that are most affected. And I'm sure Sibongile would also say the same thing, that you find that the people that that are in the most vulnerable communities in South Africa are the ones that are most affected by this. And unfortunately, that's where even the gambling advertisements and the alcohol advertisements are just flooding our communities. If there's one thing that you will see in every township and in every, and now unfortunately it even gets to the rural areas, you will see a lot of adverts and billboards that speak about the gambling companies, and it's like every day there's a new one that's coming up. And then with alcohol, that's the same thing.
1: My very special guest, Sibongile Simelane Quintana, who's back now, Nomnebo Dlamini, Campaign Director for the South African Alcohol Policy Alliance. Of course, Sibongile, Executive Director, South African Responsible Gambling Foundation. Both women leading major national campaigns against two of the most lucrative, pervasive industries in South Africa at 23 minutes past 11 o'clock. We're talking about gambling and alcohol, and from a gender perspective, we've heard that women are bearing the brunt of the harm caused by these addictions in our communities. Let's go back to Sibongile. Welcome back. Let's just be sure that we have you, Sibongile.
11: Hi, Clarence. I'm here, and I could always hear you. I don't know what happened on your side there. Can you hear me now?
1: No, we were. We were sitting on tenterhooks, and we just lost you, but these things happen from time to time.
11: Yeah.
1: Mobile sports betting has been at the cornerstone of the issues that we're discussing. It's a casino in everyone's pocket, essentially. I want to understand the digital explosion, how it shifted the profile of problem gamblers in South Africa, particularly among young people and women.
11: You know, Clarence, I actually, you know, people will tell you, and Nomtebo will agree with me to this, you know, to say that I think our breaking point as South Africa was COVID-19, you know. We would like to forget that COVID-19 did not happen, but it did. It shifted our environment. We moved from brick and mortar to digital, you know, gambling. When we were on lockdown, online was not on lockdown. And we had the warnings from public health, practitioners telling us that, if you remember, people that smoke, they were saying allow them to smoke because they are, you know, psychological or health problems that are embedded with them staying away. It's true with gambling. People could not go to the casino. So the casino was brought right into their homes. We had digital casinos in their pockets. People, it fueled what we see now as they shift, you know, to having more online betting being the most preferred method. Now, who are the key drivers of this? It's the youth. Again, our people, the youth between 18 and 35 who are techno savvy, the people that knows their whereabouts. But it doesn't end there. Clarence, before we even join, you know, your show, you went on air, on advert, you advertised. Now, you were advertising gambling, you know. So it's everywhere. It's kind of normalized. You know, you hear campaigns by, you know, licensed operators, which is not against the law, but it's the pervasiveness that we need to confront as a country to say that it seems as if it's an acceptable practice that, you know, gambling is normalized and gambling is fun. Hence, we see the shift into online, because this is where we are. We've got social media accounts. There is no moment where you will open your X account where you will not be confronted by a online or a gambling or a betting, you know, advertisement. So the shift came from COVID-19. It follows us up to this. It's also the advancement of technology. We see more people, you know, it's easier for me to do things on the phone. You go on your bank, your banking app has gambling. So it's kind of a normalized practice. It's not just about advertisement, but it's an extent that we've normalized it and accepted it as part of our culture as a society. But it's actually a problem. If we were to speak it of it that way, it's a problematic culture, is a problematic environment that we are confronted by. And just to piggyback on what Nomcebo said, in other countries in Europe, you are not confronted with advertisement the way.
1: Okay, my goodness, it looks as if we've lost Nomcebo now, maybe to the same condition. Amanda, let's go to Amanda. Amanda's on the line. Amanda, welcome. You want to add to the conversation?
14: Yes, thank you very much for this opportunity. There are two communities, one in the northern suburbs, Parow, and one in Woodstock. We are absolutely horrified the way the young people that receive NSFAS money to study are using their money to drink. They undress themselves in the streets to urinate and do their toilet business. If you talk to them about their behavior, then they tell you your P.O. whatever, and your mother's this, and this country doesn't belong to you. When you speak to them in a caring manner that they should not allow this drinking to take their lives over and ruin their studies, we must stop blaming other people for our mistakes, and these young people are not taking ownership of their lives.
1: Amanda, I've got to go to news, so I'm going to have to wrap it up there. But Amanda's trying to do the right thing, and I think the question is, what should the societal response be given the extent of this particular problem?
13: First and foremost, you know, I really do agree with a lot of what Sibongile has been saying, and as society, we need to going back to taking responsibility for our communities. Because the problem is, I think this individualization of life and saying I'm responsible for me, I don't care what's happening to my neighbor, I don't care what's happening to the children around me, is problematic. We need to stop normalizing harm. That is the problem with alcohol and gambling. These are both very, very harmful activities. The excessive use of alcohol, as well as the gambling that is happening, these are harmful activities, and we need to first realize, as South Africans, that this is not normal.
4: In the last 24 hours, what's happened in your world?
2: South Africa's unemployment rate is under the spotlight, with Statistics South Africa expected to reveal whether the labour market recovered from a sharp deterioration in the first 3 months of the year. The official unemployment rate jumped to 32.7% in the first quarter. Independent economist John Lewis.
15: Quarter on quarter growth in employment, 0.3%. Year on year, this would be 0%. And that would mean that given ongoing labour force growth, we're likely to get a higher unemployment number.
4: 24 hours a day, Eyewitness News. In touch, in tune,
16: and independent.
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1: It's nearly 11 o'clock after the news. Dr. Leonard Max's autobiography, A Life That Refused to Bow, chronicles his rise from a working class obscurity to becoming one of South Africa's most prominent public servants.
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2: Good morning, I'm Natalie Malchas. Lectures have been suspended at various Cape Peninsula University of Technology campuses today. Students are staging a shutdown over various concerns, including the institution's proposed 2027 financial plan. Last Friday, students marched to the office of the university's management at its Bellville campus following a mass meeting led by the SRC. Mihlet George is there.
25: A large group of CPUT students are marching from the university's District 6 campus, making stops at various residences to get more students to join their protest. Central SRC President Liabulela Gela, who is leading the march, says the shutdown follows Friday's mass meeting. Gela says the institution's indirect response to their demands has left students outraged.
26: On Friday, they did not even accept the memoranda. We had to send it on Sunday late. They did not respond to our email of the memorandum. Rather, they responded to students with the news flash saying that they've seen the memorandum of the SRC.
25: Students are, among others, unhappy about an upfront payment of 7,000 rand for academic and residence registration ahead of each academic year. Students say no classes will resume until their demands have been fulfilled. Misha George, Eyewitness News, CPUT, District 6 Campus.
2: The testimony of National Coloured Congress leader Fadil Adams at the Madlanga Commission has been postponed to next Wednesday. The MP was due to testify before the inquiry this morning, but his appearance has now been rescheduled because the commission says he only submitted his written statements at about 9 o'clock last night. Alfa Ramashwana reports Justice Madlanga lambasted Adams for his tardy submission.
27: It's understood that the original whistleblower report filed by Fadil Adams centered on the alleged abuse of the Crime Intelligence Secret Services account. The account is a large pool of confidential funds used by police for covert operations. Adams alleged that the Political Killings Task Team was abusing these funds on luxury vehicles and expensive hotels. However, former IDEC head Andrea Johnson told Parliament's Ad Hoc Committee on Police Corruption that Adams's report made little to no mention of the PKTT. Some of Johnson's subordinates at IDEC have since given contrary evidence to the Madlanga Commission. They claim the report did indeed focus on alleged corruption within crime intelligence, including the alleged misuse of the Secret Services account by the PKTT. Adams is expected to clarify what was contained in the original report he submitted to IDEC. Alpha Ramshwana, Eyewitness News.
2: Staying with the Madlanga Commission, the Investigating Directorate Against Corruption prosecutor Ramshanta Ramsamy is back at the commission for a third time. Ramsamy is testifying about an alleged plot by senior IDAC officials to target National Police Commissioner Fani Masamola. She previously told the commission that the agency's former head, Andrea Johnson, and its chief investigator, Dylan Piramal, wanted Masamola removed from his post. The evidence leader, Lee Singles Ngube, has been going through Ramsamy's evidence regarding Johnson's alleged plot against Masamola.
0: Your evidence was that during that meeting, Advocate Johnson then said, we're not going to tell the National Commissioner about the investigation so that he can be caught in a lie should he appear before the Parliamentary Portfolio Committee on Policing.
5: Correct.
0: Okay.
2: The Cape Flats Safety Forum says the crime crisis in the Western Cape requires unconventional policing strategies that are proactive rather than reactive. The call comes after 11 people were killed in separate shooting incidents across the Western Cape this weekend. On Saturday night, three men were murdered in Site C in Khayelitsha, while in Langa, four men and a woman were killed in separate incidents. In the early hours of Sunday morning, two men and a woman were killed in the Barcelona informal settlement in Guguletu. The forum's chairperson, A.B. Isaacs, says there's an urgent need for improved intelligence.
6: We've got a chopper that needs to be utilized. You know, although it's 70,000, 80,000 rand per hour, utilize those choppers, integrating with your military intelligence that are there, because I believe that the military is here, the South African Defence Force, they also have intelligence capacity. We need to start sharing information.
2: The Gauteng government has urged residents to put safety first as wet and cold conditions continue across the province. The provincial spokesperson, Elijah Mtlanga, says government is particularly concerned about the risks faced by households trying to keep warm in the coming days. The city of Johannesburg has battled to keep the power grid stable amid increased demand. Mtlanga has appealed to residents to exercise extreme caution when using heaters and paraffin stoves to keep warm.
7: The combination of rain, cold conditions, as well as wet roads may create additional risks for motorists, pedestrians, as well as vulnerable communities. The provincial government of Gauteng is particularly concerned about the risks faced by households seeking alternative ways to keep warm during the cold weather. So please, let's exercise caution wherever we are and put safety first.
2: Meanwhile, in the Western Cape, authorities will continue monitoring the roads affected by the recent adverse weather, with teams on standby to respond to any disruptions. The Western Cape Infrastructure MEC Tertius Simmers says snow and rainfall have affected several parts of the Cape, with conditions particularly challenging in the mountainous areas.
8: In the Western Cape, the Swartberg Pass and the Maltino Pass are two of the routes that has been particularly affected and has subsequently been closed to traffic due to snowfall. Our teams continue to monitor affected roads and respond when necessary. But our message to our road users is simple. Safety must come first.
2: Taking a look at the markets now, gold is trading at $4,371.20 an ounce. The rand 16.24 to the dollar, 21.93 to the pound, 18.74 to the euro, and Brent crude is trading at $86.61 a barrel. In your traffic on the N1 incoming, there's an accident. It's in the right lane after the N7. Traffic is slow moving from Monte Vista Boulevard. And in Philippi, there's an accident on Walter Frieden Road and Morganstad. Clear skies are forecast for the city today with a gentle east-southeasterly, a low of 11 and a high of 20 degrees. The top story this hour, lectures have been suspended at all CPUT campuses today.
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1: And a very warm welcome back. It is 7 minutes past the 11 o'clock into that final hour of views and news. It is Women's Month in the second half of this hour. We talked to Bianca Flanders Bailey. We are going to talk to this multi-talented woman, and that's the mission this month. We are going to be unearthing all of those amazing women. She leads, actress Bianca Flanders Bailey, in her element on stage. We'll find out a lot about her life after 11:30. But before we get there, Dr. Leonard Max is in the studio with me. It's always great to have the people in the studio here with me. Of course, Provincial Police Commissioner in politics as well. I've always wondered how generals deal with politics, because that's like a grey area. It must have been really tough, the political history. But he comes from Klipdale. And if you don't know where Klipdale is, it's in the Overberg region. It's about 30 kilometers from Bredasdorp. Think Napier, think that kind of area. He's from there. How do you make it from there to sit at the head of the table of the South African Police Services in the Western Cape? There's a story to be told, and he's told it. He told it in his book, A Life That Refused to Bow, and we're going to get into every page of that book next.
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1: Dr. Leonard Max, welcome. It's great to have you.
9: Oh, my pleasure.
1: I'm just thinking, I've actually interviewed quite a couple of Lieutenant Generals, Provincial Commissioners. I didn't actually ever get to interview you.
9: Yeah, you weren't at that privilege.
1: Yeah, no, I wasn't that privileged. I get that. But it's a privilege now to have you in the studio. I have no doubt that you have a wonderful story to be told, and I think it must be told. You worked on a farm in Klipdale to start off with. Not much happens for a young farm laborer from a farm. How did you manage not to have that perimeter fence keep you in?
9: Yes, our family is very poor. My father was actually a guy with erecting fences on the farmers' farms.
1: So he erected those
9: like
1: fences.
9: Like a draad spanner.
1: And yeah. You became one too.
9: Yeah, that's right. And we actually moved after the jobs. You know, wherever my father get a job, then we moved to a different farm. And sometimes we went maybe two schools, three schools a year. And then later... as you said, I'm born in Klipdale. What happened as a result of this work, when I passed my standard 5, grade 7 in Klipdale, I had to go to Bredasdorp Albert Meyburg. And because of the fact that my father didn't have a fixed income, he couldn't actually keep up with my boarding and lodging. And in 1976, I left school at the age of 14.
1: Wow.
9: Yeah, with a standard 6, only a standard 6 school certificate. And I joined him, you know, because this woman where I stayed with, every time she dished out food, she told me, your father must pay me, eh? They mind your father, he must pay me. And I couldn't take it, you know, and I told my father, I can't. I'm not going to return after the first quarter in 1976 to school. Back to school. So I joined him erecting fences on the farmers. If there was no fencing work, then we work on the farms, you
1: as
9: know,
1: laborers. Look
9: after cattle, sheep and all that stuff and so on, and drive tractors and all that stuff. So then I said to him, but at a later stage, but when it rains, we don't get paid because the ground is too wet to erect fences. Because the poles, you know, is not stable. I'm going to get me a job now where I can get paid. And he said to me, it's fine, you can go, but you will also work when it rains. And so I joined then the railways, SA Railways then in Botrova, where it was very hard labor. It was hard, hard labor, you know. It was worse than erecting fences. Because we had to replace those wooden slippers with
1: cement.
9: Concrete slippers. Yeah. That concrete slippers. And we were a team of two you had to replace them 15 of that slippers per day. So it was hard work. And I earned 57 rand a month. Of that 57 rand, I took 20 rand home every month. And I worked every weekend, to get more money. When I paid about 130 rand, I could give my parents a 50 rand and the rest I actually have to manage. And I was young. I was 17 years old. And
1: that's an incredible story. Standard 6 certificate. While working, you were pursuing higher education via correspondence through UNISA, through the University of the Western Cape. You earned a National Diploma in Police Science, a BProc, LLB, LLM in Labor Law, and ultimately a PhD.
9: Yes, it is a national. I obtained my matric through Success College. And thereafter, I completed my national diploma. That was a requirement to become an officer in the police. And then my BProc, my LLB, my LLM, my CFE, as well as a LLD. So, I changed that standard 6 certificate into a doctorate.
1: Yeah.
9: But it was nothing which was promised to me. It didn't fall in on my lap. I had to really search for my path. And when I got my path, I had to cut it open. And you know, and that time I joined the railway police first. And I was totally underestimated because I'm a farm boy. I couldn't speak English at all. And there was a guy, Sergeant November, at a very flippy police station. And he was the upcoming officer amongst our colored officers, you know, at Philippi. We had three, Albertus, Cornelius, and another guy. And when I started studying, and I wrote all five of six subjects, but to sergeant, nobody took note of me. Because I'm a farm boy.
1: Ongemerkt.
9: And then what happened when the results came, I passed all that subjects.
1: Wow.
9: It was a shock to them. And I became a sergeant. But at that stage, the apartheid system got limitations for us. And that is a white guy can join the police at 16. And he can write exams from 18 and he can be appointed a sergeant. Us, we must get in at 18 and we have to wait until 21 if you pass the exams to be appointed. So there were 7 months left before my
1: 25th.
9: I could, yeah. Mm. And I asked them, but listen, why this discrepancy, you know? They said, no, you must understand. Your brains as non-whites take longer to develop and to take responsibility. I said, oh, that is the case. If you want me to be 21, I will be 21. If you read that book, let me tell you, for every young person who feel hopeless, who think that my parents are poor, you know, I stay impoverished areas, that there's no future. Read this book, and you will find out. But there's a responsibility, and that responsibility is on you.
1: It's on you. Because yes. Those fences, the fences that you spanned around the farm, very few people escape from that. I know that. My mother, Flottenberg and Stellenbosch, grew up on a farm as well. And she refused to stay inside those fences. So she ran away from home at 15 years old. I want to understand where that dream comes from to defy those fences.
9: Let me tell you, when I joined the railways, there is a kampong in Botrova. You know a kampong? They call it a hostel. But it's wooden wendy houses. Very small. Yeah. Very small. And it's about 100 of them in a circle, like a town. It's a kampong. Now, I stayed with my late brother in his hut. And I got a dream in 1979. I was about a couple of weeks in the job, 3 weeks. And I dreamed that I was walking in the field and amongst flowers. And there was a sunflower who actually grew up in front of me and open and shine so bright. And I heard a voice. I want you to shine like that flower.
4: Wow.
9: And I woke. I thought my brother was actually calling me or talk to me. He and his wife was fast asleep. And I was wondering, what is this message? And then I moved into this guy, Hendrik Baitjes. He was here with my launch of the book on Thursday evening. He left yesterday back to Klipdale. And the two of us were laborers on the railways. And whilst I was staying with him, I had a dream that I was in training, in the police training, with a black pants, white tackies, and a white vest. And I woke up. It was so real that I couldn't believe I was lying in this iron bed with this wooden structure around me. And I thought, but

0: For most people, tiredness is not a sleep problem, it's an energy production problem. And those are two completely different things. Wait 90 minutes after waking up before your first caffeinated coffee. Your adrenal system will thank you.
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2: You lead the team.
3: Yes.
2: And if one is obstructive, you deal with that one.
3: Yes.
2: You know? And everybody knew me. I was a disciplinarian.
3: And now moet jy jou woorde tel.
2: It's about dealings.
3: Yeah.
2: You know? It's about give and a take, you know? I joined first Patricia de Lus party, the ID, and it was reported to me that she got money in a plastic, wrapped in plastic, a bundle of money from a particular person in the underworld. Mm. Once I got that, I opened a case against her.
3: What was the sub?
2: Yeah. And then I joined the DA, and the DA first used me to get the colored vote in the Western Cape. The colored vote was predominantly with the ANC and the NNP at that time. And so they deployed me throughout the province, and I make a huge contribution for attracting the colored vote. And because I told people in meetings about my story, and also I was used to deplete the ID's strength, you understand, and persuade counselors to join the GA. Little did I know that at the later stage, Helen will enter into an agreement with Patricia, the very person she advised me to destroy. You understand? And she came in, and Leonard Max was now the ugly frog pushed aside. Yeah. And Patricia was the princess, and Helen Zeller was...
3: And there was no way the frog was going to let the princess kiss him. No.
2: Let me tell you. And they put me aside. So... The thing is,
3: politics is twee gefriet. It's very difficult for a general to be two-faced.
2: Let me tell you, it's a strain. It was really difficult for me to adapt to those things. And therefore, I was walking in the middle. I was at no sides. You know, the late premier of London, what's her name? He says, if you walk in the middle, you're going to be bump over. Because you have to be on the side. And I found it difficult to be on the side, you know, whatever. So I did what is wrong. And I questioned things, in my view, if it is not right. So that made me very unpopular.
3: So you bring us a little closer to all of these stories in the book, the intrigue through that political career. And the book really is about personal resilience, overcoming socioeconomic barriers. I think everybody should read that. And that through education. Education was your tool, navigating institutional politics, which was difficult, a nightmare. Crime fighting, of course, maintaining personal conviction against administrative friction. How do you keep personal conviction against administrative friction?
2: Let me first tell you a very important thing. Whilst we were working, I was still in Senate 6, and my father had a job at Grouwheuvel, it's a farm Grouwheuvel. And we slept in a dilapidated house which the farmer didn't use for his workers. And the evening, we make bed on the grain bags. That was our mattress. And my father was in the other room. And he made this bed up there as well. And I went from my brothers to my father to ask him something. As I get into the doorway, I saw my father on his knees and he prayed. He said, God, my other sons did not become the persons which I wanted them to be. But if it is your will, look after this one. And that stayed with me. And so it's difficult.
3: You're moved by that, huh?
2: Very much so.
3: There's a lot of messages in. I always wondered why a police commissioner would join the police force back then. I recall neighbors back then who were cops were very pro-white at the time. Ernest, I don't understand your message. Shadley wants to know, how does he identify with the FFP?
2: FF Plus.

0: the Freedom Front Plus.
1: Yeah. Yeah. I don't know. Let's just go through all of them. And if you want to respond to any one of them, your guest is so inspiring. What a moving life story. Such a powerful message for our youth and every South African. Hi, Clarence. Nice to hear Leonard Max's voice again. Ask him what would happen if they had to arrest a white person and your partner was white. Laugh out loud. Mario, I don't understand. I'm listening to this conversation with this wise gentleman, and I feel ashamed to be a white person. Against all odds, he made something of himself. Mickey from Pinehurst. And I think that is really what we want to take out of this. Against all odds, he made something of himself. And he says everybody is capable of that. I want to know, because I want you to end off with a little piece from your book, because I want you to inspire young people. But you achieved your PhD later in that very distinguished career. And I'd like to know, what message does your academic journey especially send to young South Africans facing severe economic hardship? Do you want to answer that before you read?
0: Yeah, yes. Yes, of course. My father believed, you know, the reason why he was praying for me, he believed that education can uplift you out of poverty. Yeah. And that is proof. Hard work, you know, and be yourself. Truth, be true to yourself. And that is education. If I didn't study, I would have been a laborer on the railways per se, or a farm worker at this particular moment. But yeah, it is that inner drive in you as a person that brought me where I am. But can I just read?
1: Ex-police provincial commissioner in the studio with us, Dr. Leonard Max, and of course, his autobiography, A Life That Refused to Bow, makes a statement as well. Maybe you can tell us why the name, but read that piece first.
0: Yeah, that is the closing part of my book. This story is not about titles, ranks, degrees, medals of political officers. It's about refusal. Refusal to accept that poverty must become destiny. Refusal to accept that injustice must be tolerated. Refusal to accept that where you start in life determines where you must end. I did not come from privilege. I came from dusty roads, farm labor, hunger, hand-me-downs, and limitation. I came from a place where dreams were considered dangerous. Because because they reminded you of what you did not have. Sorry for that. I came from a childhood where survival mattered more than ambition, and where education was a luxury we could not always afford. Yet, I learned early that circumstances do not have authority unless you surrender to them. There were many moments when I would have been easier to give up, to remain silent, to compromise values, to choose comfort over principle. I paid the price for refusing to do so. I lost positions. I lost friendship. I lost power. I walked away bruised, isolated, and misunderstood. But I never lost my integrity. That, more than anything else, is what has allowed me to sleep at night, look my family in the eye, and stand before history without shame. To the young person reading this, especially the one who feels unseen, underestimated, or boxed in by race, class, geography, or circumstance, hear this clearly. Your past is not the present unless you allow it to be. Your environment is not your excuse, it is your starting line. Your hardship is not a curse, it is training. If a farm worker with a Standard 6 certificate can rise through education, service, unyielding resolve to become a lieutenant general in the South African Police Service, an advocate, a provincial minister, and a doctor of laws, then there is no ceiling over your life except the one you accept. I did not win every battle, but I never surrendered the war for dignity. This is the legacy I leave behind. I found great meaning in the song, Song of Hope, by Zwedu Luga. And Lord, it was you by powerful gospel blues, as they reflect my journey, and I hope they resonate with you as well. Thank you.
1: Amen. That was very, very beautiful. Die groot vraagie, gaan ons 'n vertaling in jou moederstaal kry, generaal? Ek dink jong mense wat Afrikaans praat moet dit lees.
0: Ja, it's been considered. It's been considered. So, but I just want to check what is the interest into the book to make it worthwhile to, translate it into Afrikaans.
1: And policemen cry. I think, you know, we men need to feel emotion. It's Women's Month. Maybe it's a good time for me to touch on that. One of the worst things that men can't do is show that emotion that you just showed.
0: You know, my mother died when I was 9 years old. With pregnancy.
1: While you're thinking about that, Shiloh Noon is on the line. Shiloh, welcome. Man, Shiloh.
2: I just want to tell, that dude, I am weeping with him. Brother, you are a fucking legend. I'll say that on air, okay? I don't care. You're a legend. And you have reached so deep into me today that my world is shattered. And I just want to say to you, man, you keep going. God is with you. That's all I can say. I can't say any more.
1: Thank you, Shiloh, for that call. I think it was such a necessary call. Such a necessary story. Thank you for your time.
0: You're welcome. But my apology for weeping.
1: No, there's no apology needed. Absolutely no apology needed.
0: Thank you so much.
1: Thank you for still leading us. Thank you for still leading us. Dr. Leonard Max, we're going to have to wrap it there. It is 11:31. Time for Eyewitness News headlines. And Natalie Malcha standing by while I reach for my tissues too.
3: Thank you. Thank you, Clarence. Good morning. As part of overhauling the management of its national payment system, the South African Reserve Bank is moving to take direct control of key regulatory and oversight functions that have until now been handled by the Payments Association of South Africa. From today, some of PASA's regulatory and oversight functions, along with the affected staff and intellectual property, are being transferred to the Reserve Bank. Four men accused of a brazen jewellery store robbery in the Eastern Cape are expected back in the Humansdorp Magistrates Court today for a formal bail application. The group was arrested following the armed robbery at Fountains Mall in Jeffreys Bay earlier this month. Three of the accused hail from Durban's Umlazi Township, while the fourth is from Ocean View in Jeffreys Bay. They were arrested hours after the armed robbery at Gabriel's Jewellery Shop, and face charges of robbery with aggravated circumstances, the possession of stolen property, and unlawful possession of ammunition. And lectures have been suspended at various Cape Peninsula University of Technology campuses today. Students are staging a shutdown over various concerns, including the institution's proposed 2027 financial plan. Last Friday, students marched to the office of the university's management at its Bellville campus following a mass meeting led by the SRC. We'll have more on these and other stories at noon or as it happens. EWN Traffic. On the N1 incoming, there's an accident. That's after the N7. The vehicles are on the left shoulder. In Philippi, there's an accident on Waltervreden Road and Morganstad. And a reminder of those faulty traffic lights in Milnerton on the R27 and Boundary Road, in Somerset West on the main road and the R44, and in Khayelitsha at Jafteke Masemola and Lindela Road. Natalie Malchas, Eyewitness News, Traffic.
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1: Welcome back. And I think a lot of people have a knoop and a keel now after that conversation with Leonard Max. He's still here because I did not ask where we can get the book. Just some messages in maybe for your information. Brought tears to my eyes. I think there's a whole lot of people just having a moment, which is okay. Which is wonderful. Please advise the title of the book. The title of the book is A Life That Refused to Bow by Dr. Leonard Max. Wonderful interview with Leonard Max. I have utmost admiration for him. Wiping tears away, says Jenny. Gail can just manage. Wow, Clary. Yeah, I know. Get the tears sorted, Gail, and then you can write that whole piece. Where can we get the book? I think that's the big question.
0: Anyone who's interested in the book can just WhatsApp me on 082-559-4600. I repeat, 082-559-4600, and I will provide them with the information.
1: 082-559-4600.
0: That's right.
1: Okay, and if you want that particular number, you can just send me a, you can send me a WhatsApp message, and I'll just I'll send it off to you. And of course, you can WhatsApp me on 072-567-1567. Warm greetings from an icy Joburg. The story of Dr. Leonard Max was the most heartwarming and inspiring story I've heard. I've heard this year. I'm going to share it with my nieces, nephews and university students, says Carmini Palay from Joburg. Stephanie says, what a wonderful story. I'm reduced to tears. Steph in Stellenbosch is on the same page with us. It's so worth the read, says Dana. Did I hear correctly that he joined the Freedom Front Plus?
0: I can. Yes. You know, after I finish as a special advisor to Becky Kelly, I call it a day not to involve anymore in politics. And then Dr. Courtney Mulder approached me and asked for his his constitution. And I could see he was, he was shocked, because I think no one else of color did ask them about the constitution. And he actually informed me, but listen, there's a couple of clauses which you will not be comfortable with, but we are busy changing that. And so I asked him, can I trust you? And he said to me in Afrikaans, you can be for kwome vertrou, but I will send the constitution and you can read through it. Right, I read through it and I sent him back. I said, no, those clauses, I notified it, but as you said, you are busy changing it. And on that basis, I said, okay, if you as white people wants to build, because he said he wants to build South Africa, we have to put the past where it belongs and take hands to build a South Africa where everybody feel equal and make it a safer and a better place. So I joined. But after 2 years, I asked him every time when we met, how far are you people with this constitution? It's a change, because it's about promoting the Afrikaner, only the Afrikaner, only everything is about the Afrikaner. I'm not the Afrikaner.
1: How do you self-identify?
0: Me? No, I'm a South African.
1: Okay.
0: And then I questioned him. And at that time, Dr. Groenewald was the national leader. And at the national meeting, I stood up. I said, listen, I joined this party because Dr. Courtney Mulder told me they are busy changing it. And after 2 years, I didn't see any a letter asking for our inputs, how to change it and whatever the case may be. And I said, I cannot go into this 2024 elections without a change in that constitution, because that is what I promised the people who followed me. And there was no serious answer. They were no indication. And I said to them, unfortunately, I cannot go along with this, because where I come from, it was so hard. I was discriminated, which we didn't actually mention here or discuss it here. I was discriminated. I was treated badly in the police. And I cannot go along and continue with your constitution, which exclude me. Because one of the things in the constitution is that the Freedom Front will not allow a other race group to manage them.
1: Sure.
0: Yeah, so, and I unfortunately said to them, I call it a day, I step out. because of my conscience and my commitment to a new South Africa where all of us are equal.
1: Wow. Okay. I think a lot of people have learned now from that closing comment on FF Plus. So I'm glad actually that you've been driving that particular question. Roger wanted an answer and you gave him one. Thank you so much for your time.
0: You're
1: again.
0: Welcome.
1: I see my next guest is waiting, but I think she quite enjoyed the conversation too.
0: And thank you for the listeners as well for their support.
1: Yeah, Trevor writes, listening to your show today, the lovely lady from Afghanistan. Now, Dr. Max, people who really need to understand the power of their vote. Look what's happening in Gaza under Hamas and in America under Trump and here in South Africa under Ramaphosa. Please, people, do your research. My conclusions are different to yours, Trevor. And, you know, I wish, Trevor, you and I could have a conversation, because I can actually have a conversation with Trevor. I think he understands and appreciates the need for people to disagree and to find, wherever we can, the kind of middle ground. I wish I could have that little beer with you and chat through your conclusions, how different they are to mine, and see if there's middle ground. But at 11:39, our next guest is in. Welcome to our next guest, Bianca Flanders Bailey. And indeed, you're going to find another inspirational person in my celebration of women through this guest that happens next.
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1: Welcome back at Easy 11:45. My guest in the studio is, well, very prominent South African actress, director, author, voice artist, based in Cape Town. Known for your work across theatre, there's television, there's children's literature. A very versatile figure in the creative world.
21: Oh, I think, you know, in this economy, you kind of have to be. You do what you must. Also, it's fun.
1: Let me just try and get your name right.
21: Bianca Flanders Barley. Actually, officially, it's Bianca Flanders at work. It's Bianca Barley at the PTA.
1: Okay. Barley. I said Bailey. You must forgive me.
21: Barley.
1: Yeah, we kind of anglicize everything over here, and we shouldn't.
21: We're a product of our history. We do our best.
1: No, for sure. Yeah, you studied at UCT. You earned your bachelor's degree in drama and theatre there. You have postgraduate qualifications as well. Postgraduate certificate in education at UCT as well. Some teaching experience as well.
21: Yes, I love teaching.
1: Didn't it suck you in?
21: The teaching bit, yes. The bureaucracy surrounding it, not so much. I think teachers, every teacher out there needs to earn like four times what they do, and we need to treat them the same way we treat doctors and people that make a real difference in the world. Yeah.
1: Let's reflect on Kara Monk that played out at the Baxter Theatre. You're a new mom. It's been a busy, busy season for you. You're an accomplished children's book author, Fleur de Cup winner. You've been writing, you've been directing, you've been authoring children's books, you've been performing. You wear many hats. How do you manage?
21: To be honest, sometimes I feel like I don't manage. But I like working across mediums. I'm somebody that gets bored quickly, so it's really nice for me to get to do all of these different things across all of these different mediums. And it was so wonderful to get to be at the Baxter and do Kara Monk. It's such a great theatre. And honestly, it felt like performing to people in my lounge.
1: When you say that sometimes you're just not coping, I get that sense. What do you do?
21: I mean, I'm a new mom, so my hormones are still, yeah, they're still settling. And my postpartum brain is very much present. But I think I've always been accustomed to juggling, but juggling as a mother is just, we've just leveled up, and I'm still trying to figure it out, to be honest. I would be lying if I said I had it all waxed.
1: It's not about just kind of stopping in your tracks and not doing the stuff that you do. You just got to go on, and I think that's what we constantly hear from women. It's not as if I can take a bit of a break. I've got to do this stuff. If I'm not going to do it, who's going to do it?
21: Exactly. Yeah, exactly. I really have a newfound respect for mothers, not just mothers who work, all mothers.
1: Sure, I mean, that in itself is a full-time job.
21: Yeah, yeah, it really is.
1: Sure, okay. Now, being on the stage, you're in your element. You describe the stage as being in your element. Is it maybe an escape?
21: It is. It's like playing pretend. For me, it's this magical experience actually between yourself and the audience, and it's something that can never be recreated, which is why theater is so wonderful for me. And I really think that it's a great vehicle to change people's minds. You know, I think especially with what's happening in the world, I don't think we change people's minds with having arguments on Facebook or arguments across the dinner table or debates or anything like that. I think theater is a shared experience. I think that is something that can really lead, or like reading a novel. It's when you're forced to step into somebody else's shoes that your mind really starts to shift and change. I think often we have debates. We've already decided that we disagree, or we've already chosen our opinion. And I think it's really hard to change somebody's mind, or very few people are open to it.
1: I get that. Now, you on stage, you're playing out a character that somebody else has conjured in their minds, maybe. You encounter a very compelling kind of character. Do you like kind of borrow from that character and use it in real life as well?
21: Sometimes you do. Sometimes you find yourself saying things and you're like, hey, okay, that was not Bianca, but I think it's fine. As long as you put them away when the show is done, then you're okay.
1: Is it so you can lose it? There aren't things that kind of stay with you for the rest of your life? Some characters that you played that have become a part of you?
21: There are. I think there's certain, when I played Kritua, that's something that really stayed with me. It really changed the way I looked at the world, and I can't
1: yourself,
21: go back.
1: And yourself, I'm sure.
21: very much so.
1: That was about identity, wasn't it?
21: Absolutely, yeah, very much so.
1: So what did Krotoa teach you? What does she say in your dreams?
21: Well, yeah, she kind of visited for a little bit too long, actually. I felt quite haunted by her, to be honest. I was like, okay, babes, the show's done now.
1: She has that presence, doesn't she?
21: She does. It just gave me a renewed sense of pride in my history and where I come from, and also just a deep sadness for all the brown and black people in the world and how much we don't know about our past. Yeah, just all this lost knowledge. That's something that I think about such a lot, because I think there's such power in knowing where you come from and knowing your roots.
1: And you, I would imagine, have a lot of dots to connect.
21: Yes.
1: Did she help?
21: A little bit. She made me more and more curious in it. Yeah. And I also had to learn Nama for the show. This was a while ago, which was a new kind of challenge.
1: Replete of the clicks.
21: So many clicks. I think it took me 8 hours to learn one line.
1: How many clicks have you mastered?
21: This is a couple of years ago now, but there's like five. There's four clicks, and they're all in different places in the mouth.
1: You're gonna induct us.
21: Let me see. Okay.
1: Induct us in the click.
21: I think the one really hard one was.
1: My goodness.
21: That took me a long time to learn.
1: Yeah. No, I think Krotoa is certainly there, certainly there in the click. You know, we are reflecting on Women's Day. You're in a partnership, I would imagine. You wear a lot of hats. Being a mom takes a lot of your time as well. How do you perceive the role of a partner in the life of a busy person like yourself?
21: That's an interesting question. I think when I think of the word partner, I think of support and the relationship being mutually beneficial. And sometimes one person gives 60% and the other person gives 40%. And on the next day, somebody else has to give, it's a 50-50. And the day after that, it's a 70-30. But I often think of, I'll take a heterosexual relationship as an example, is I think we've grown up with very clear ideas of the roles of men and women, but I think those roles are starting to shift. So I often think that it must be challenging to be a man now and to be a dad, because I think there are different ways of being a dad and different ways of being a husband. And I think, you know, that's changed generationally. So each generation is kind of almost trying to form their own idea of what makes a good partner or what makes a good dad, kind of taking a little bit from what you've grown up seeing, but then also trying to do it in a new way. And it's the same, you know, for us. Dean and I are both creatives. My parents had very kind of stable jobs growing up and kind of a far more traditional lifestyle, which we don't have. So we're kind of figuring it out as we go along, figuring out what does marriage look like to us. And sometimes you have to really ask yourself, is this what I'm actively choosing for myself, or am I just perpetuating what I've been socialized into?
1: Sure. Yeah. So when you are kind of monkeying, for example, when you're on stage, you're doing your thing, it's a nice thing, then Dean would step up as a partner.
21: Yeah, Dean is on bath duty, bed duty. Yes.
1: But by and large, what Dean says, do you and I'll do me, is there that kind of individual
21: yes.
1: space?
21: Yeah.
1: That's healthy.
21: We try. We have to check with each other. Okay, how busy is your month looking? Are you fine to do bedtime load for the next week? And you know, we always try to do, there's some things we always try to do together, like bath time, but every now and then with work it's not possible, so we try to balance where we can.
1: And fundamentally, you do you, I do me. We are in this together but separate at the same time.
21: Sometimes I don't know, it's I think it also depends on what is needed. So for example, if sometimes you gotta not do you. Sometimes you have to sacrifice a little bit. If Dean gets an opportunity that is fantastic, I'm also working, and I'm like,
1: and
21: oh,
1: vice versa.
21: But for the household, Dean's opportunity is going to be the one that pays off in the long run.
1: I get that.
21: Then I'll take a back step.
1: You will take a back step.
21: I mean, sometimes I have to, and vice versa.
1: Yeah.
21: Yeah.
1: Within reason. I guess that kind of compromise. Ideally, sometimes I'm sure the compromises are a little more difficult. It's easier said than done, but I get you. Okay, tell us about Karamonk. It's been described as saucy, almost picture book reading for mostly grown-ups.
21: Yes, it's a really difficult show to sell. So people watch it and then fall in love and then kind of get what I'm talking about. But it's a combination of mediums. So kamishibai is an ancient Japanese art form. So kind of it's basically a series of illustrations that get put in a box. And then the artist stands next to the box and tells a story. But because Karamonk is a cabaret, some of the stories are in songs. So there's some songs in between. And then there's some box stories, and it's all written by some of the best South African writers. So each story is different, different writing style, different tone. The show is really funny. The music is quite jazz forward, and it's really delightful. It's about just over 60 minutes, and it feels very local and very South African. So there's something for everyone to relate to. I think especially if you like food, if you like music, if you're impatient, this is a great show to watch because it's only 65 minutes, so you're not there for 3 hours. And it moves at quite a pace. And it's got a really nice emotional arc as well. So it's not just funny. It's not just sad. It's a little bit of everything. It's an amuse-bouche, a small place for theatre.
1: Karamonk is cardamom in English. And it's got a kind of standout taste every time I put it into one. It kind of lingers for a while. You don't want to bite into a karamonk. And I think you're giving something away with the choice of name.
21: I mean, I think you want to bite into this karamonk. It's the one exception. Yeah, it's just lots and lots of fun. And the show's got a long life still. So we're going to be at Woordfeest in October and then maybe a few more spots after that.
1: Okay.
21: Yeah, but it's really...
1: And that's your preoccupation? Do you like get tired of karamonk eventually? I've not had it. I'm not hot full. I'm now done.
21: I haven't done it enough to get tired of it. And every time there's something that I find that's new and I love the stories, I love them so much and I really love singing. So the show is basically all of my favorite things put into one piece of theater, like thematically as well. It's just, I love books.
1: Yeah.
21: It's the writing is great. I really love fine art. There's fine art. I like jazz. There's lots of jazz. Yeah, so it's all I can't imagine being tired of it just yet. But maybe if I do 500 shows, I might be.
1: Are more people gravitating to theatre? Because theatre is a very difficult business in this particular city. And it is your first love. I know being on that stage is your first love. You've been in TV, you've been in the movies.
21: I mean, I think there are. I really think with what's happening with AI, I'm hoping that theatre is going to have a resurgence because I feel like people are going to be longing for human connection. But that doesn't mean to... but I think we're a while away from that. So I think the theatre really needs... We need people. We need people to come and watch, to buy your tickets, to come to the theatres. It's also just... I think theatre makes us all better humans.
1: Yeah. No, it does make us better humans. And maybe there's a role that government must play in kind of enabling it to create better humans.
21: Yeah. Sometimes it's really difficult to make. And more often than not, it needs to be a passion project. And as somebody that works a lot in the theatre, you can feel like a forgotten child that nobody cares about. Because we very much are not currently backed by the government.
1: I run into John Matham often. He's around these parts. And I understand the frustration that comes with the territory, but the joy as well that comes with the territory. And it's just so frustrating to have all of this amazing talent around us, and some people need to keep a 9-to-5 together with, of course, practicing their God-given talents.
21: Yes, no, exactly.
1: Okay, so I'd like to know if there's one intentional change that our listeners can make today to improve fair pay, firstly, as a woman, and more opportunities. You say just go to the theatre.
21: Yeah, I think go to the theatre and don't be shy to pay women what they're worth. Yeah, I think the pay gap very much still exists.
1: It's serious.
21: Yeah, it's always interesting. I think especially if you occupy a space that's, or you're working with people that are perhaps not necessarily used to working with women. Sometimes they are surprised that you have a brain or you have an idea or you can really contribute to a project. So I think, I mean, as far as sexism goes, I think we've come far, but I think we have a long way to go. I think women are such an underutilized and under-supported resource in this country. I think we are capable of making massive, wonderful, wonderful changes if just given the support and the resources.
1: And that's exactly why we invited you in to say exactly that.
21: Much appreciated.
1: Well, we're going to have to wrap it there. Bianca Flanders, Bali. And it is Women's Month, so very, very amazing. Women will be featured in this particular show during the course of this month. Hopefully there's something you can take out of their book, a leaf out of their book that is going to enable you to achieve great things. Thank you. Have a great day. We're going to have to wrap it up. It's 2:12. News from Joburg. And you can expect more views and news tomorrow right here on Cape Talk at 9:00.
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22: You know, this morning I was talking to my sister in Joburg. 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
25: Good afternoon, I'm Bali Lamini. Let's begin with some news just in. South Africa's unemployment rate has climbed to 33.6% in the second quarter of the year. This is up from 32.7% in the first 3 months of the year. The latest figures from Stats SA show the number of unemployed people increased by 345,000. At the same time, employment declined slightly with 16,000 fewer people employed, taking the total number of employed people to 16.7 million. Police are establishing the circumstances of the deaths of 14 suspected illegal miners in the northwest. The group was operating at the disused mining site in Nkaneng near Rustenburg. Police have confirmed that others have been injured. While the cause of the deaths is not yet clear, Zamazamas are known to operate in abandoned mines in search for gold and other minerals, often in dangerous conditions. Investigating Directorate Against Corruption prosecutor Drushanta Ramasamy is back at the Madlanga Commission of Inquiry for a third time today. Ramasamy is testifying about an alleged plot by senior IDAC officials to target National Police Commissioner Fani Masemola. She previously told the commission that the agency's former head, Andrea Johnson, and its chief investigator, Dylan Perumal, wanted Masemola removed from his position. Evidence leader Lee Siegels-Ncube has been going through Ramasamy's evidence regarding Johnson's alleged plot against Masemola.
26: Your evidence was that during that meeting, Advocate Johnson then said, we're not going to tell the National Commissioner about the investigation so that he can be caught in a lie should he appear before the Parliamentary Portfolio Committee on Policing.
27: Correct.
26: Okay.
25: Lectures have been halted at Cape Peninsula University of Technology campuses today. Students are staging a demonstration and shutdown over concerns, including the institution's proposed 2027 financial plan. Last week, students marched to the university management at the Bellville campus following a mass meeting led by student leaders. Mihle George reports.
28: A large group of CPUT students are marching from the university's District 6 campus, making stops at various residences to get more students to join their protest. Central SRC President Liabulela Gela, who is leading the march, says the shutdown follows Friday's mass meeting. Gela says the institution's indirect response to their demands has left students outraged.
29: On Friday, they did not even accept the memoranda. We had to send it on Sunday late. They did not respond to our email of the memorandum. Rather, they responded to students with the news flash saying that they've seen the memorandum of the SRC.
28: Students are, among others, unhappy about an upfront payment of 7,000 rands for academic and residence registration ahead of each academic year. Students say no classes will resume until their demands have been fulfilled. Michelle George, Eyewitness News, CPUT, District 6 Campus.
25: Disaster management centres are on high alert across the country, monitoring any weather-related emergencies today. This comes as many cities, towns and villages are dealing with snow, rain and heavy winds. Gauteng government spokesperson Elijah Mhlanga has appealed to residents to put safety first and to use heating devices properly.
0: The combination of rain, cold conditions as well as wet roads may create additional risks for motorists, pedestrians as well as vulnerable communities. The provincial government of Gauteng is particularly concerned about the risks faced by households seeking alternative ways to keep warm during the cold weather. So please, let's exercise caution wherever we are and put safety first.
25: And in the DRC, the death toll linked to the Ebola outbreak has now risen to 2,011. This is according to the latest data published by health authorities. The outbreak has recorded a total of 4,381 confirmed cases. The latest figures come nearly 3 months since the outbreak was declared in May this year. The World Health Organization has declared the outbreak a public health emergency of international concern. Aid workers say it continues to outpace response that's been expanding across the 5 provinces affected in the DRC. Many health workers have also gone on strike to protest not being paid for their work since the outbreak was declared. Gold is trading at $4,374.27 an ounce. The rand is at 16.24 to the dollar, 21.93 to the pound, 18.74 to the euro, and Brent crude oil is at $89.75 a barrel.
4: In Selby, the M2 West, there has been closed off to traffic between Ilof Street and the Crown Interchange due to an earlier accident. Traffic is also backed up between Chilver Street and Ilof Street. Meanwhile, in Philippi, there has been an accident on Walter Frieden Road and Monganster Road.
25: It's a cold Tuesday with scattered showers in Gauteng. Temperatures have peaked at highs of between 6 and 8 degrees, while Cape Town is partly cloudy with a fresh southeasterly wind at a high of 20 degrees. The top story in EWN, South Africa's unemployment rate has climbed to 33.6% in the second quarter of this year.
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5: Coming up on the show today, 14 suspected illegal miners found dead at an abandoned mine near Rustenburg. Fadil Adams not dropping the big bombs he promised at Midlanga just yet. New polling shows the MK party drops 15 percentage points in KwaZulu-Natal. We'll look at the impact of the cold front gripping the country and unemployment up yet again. All of that over the next hour.
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5: Good afternoon. Welcome to the Midday Report on 702 and Cape Talk with me, Mandy Wiener. Great to be with you today. There has been promise of snow in Joburg. I am yet to see it, and I'm not convinced it's going to happen. But I see on X, on Twitter, Snow Report South Africa says there is sleet with bigger snowflakes in between falling in Germiston and Bedford View now. More videos posted on social media. Is this true where you are? If you are on the East Rand, have you seen snow? I think we need videos to prove that. So please tag me on at Mandy Wiener on X or send them through to us on our WhatsApp line 072-702-1702, 072-567-1567. All I know is that it is very cold. in Joburg today. I'm wearing gloves, it's that cold. So let me know how you're coping with the freezing cold today. Did you send your kids to school? Did you wrap them up, bundle them up? How are you dealing with that? Can you believe the unemployment figure is still going up in South Africa? We just can't get that right, hey? 33.8% is unemployment at the moment. 33.6% is what unemployment is. And we just can't seem to get that number down. Really worrying indeed. Okay, let's start with a breaking news story this morning. 14 suspected illegal miners have been found dead at an abandoned mine in Nkaneng near Rustenburg in the northwest. The victims are believed to be illegal miners that were operating at this disused mining site. Police say several injuries. We don't know the exact circumstances, but Nkosikona Malinga Mnisi, EWN reporter, is there for us. Nkosikona, good afternoon to you. Thanks very much for your time today. Tell us what we know about this incident.
6: Yeah, good afternoon to you, Mandy. Details, as you've said, is still very sketchy at this particular point in time. I can tell you that we've been asked by the police top brass in this province of the Northwest to report to the Rustenburg police station. This is where we're now expecting a media briefing any moment now by the police boss in this province, Arthur Adams, to give us more details as to what transpired here. But I think the difficulty now as well, Mandy, is that in as much as police broke the story or informed the media and the public this morning about this incident, we now understand that it in fact took place last night. So we are, as I said, waiting for that briefing to get more specifics as to what exactly transpired. But what we do know is that this is an abandoned mine shaft where this incident is said to have happened. It is quite difficult as well, but we have requested that the police, in fact, post this media briefing, take us back to the scene. Of course, we're also contending with unfavorable weather conditions, but it seems as if we will be able to go back to that scene and access it and perhaps get an understanding from nearby communities as to the challenges of illegal mining. But what we do know for fact at this particular juncture is that 14 suspected illegal miners, their bodies being found at that abandoned mine shaft. There's several others that have been injured. So I suppose as well from the briefing, we'll get an understanding of how many of these alleged Zamazamas have been injured, where are they being treated, perhaps the different nature of the injuries. And just an unpacking of the issues surrounding illegal mining in this province, they are quite well documented, Mandy, especially in this province of the Northwest. It has been struggling with issues of illegal mining. So the police boss here in the province, any moment now, as I said, said to brief media from the Rustenburg police station to then give an account as to what transpired. And as I said, a bit later this afternoon, we're hoping to go to that scene to see for ourselves. But 14 fatalities of suspected illegal miners, and as I said, an unannounced number of some of those that have been injured at this particular point in time, Mandy.
5: We know, of course, that the police and the Defence Force have been running Operation Vulamgodi when it comes to illegal mining. Do they seem to be making any progress when you see an incident like this, 14 people having died? What are they saying about the law enforcement operations they're running?
6: Yeah, it's very difficult, Mandy, at this particular point in time to really take into account perhaps any successes. I mean, we see these operations play out in such provinces like the Northwest, like Gauteng, for example, where in Gauteng, you know, we have even the SANDF playing quite an active role. I mean, we saw a horrific incident not so long ago with two soldiers sadly losing their lives during, an operation, specifically Operation Prosper. But, police will always then say that they are making headway, especially when it comes to the arrest of illegal miners and also taking possession of the equipment that's been used. But also the difficulty is them monitoring these sites, ensuring that the activities of illegal mining do not then resurface. But I suppose another account of this specific area where this incident is said to have taken place will be given by the police brass. And I can tell you, Mandy, that briefing looking like it's now already underway, just about to get started. But of course, they will say that they are making headway. But when you speak to community members in such areas, they'll tell you a totally different story, how they're being terrorized by illegal miners and their subsequent activities, also giving rise to other crimes as well. It's a big scourge. And many would argue that police don't really have, you know, perhaps a hold on it just as yet. But we'll wait to hear from the police here in the province, Mandy, and get a full account as to what happened and where do we then proceed from this particular point.
5: I'll let you go jump into that press conference. And Nkosi Khona Malinga Mnisi, EWN reporter, with the latest on that breaking news story. 14 suspected illegal miners being found dead at an abandoned mine near Rustenburg. On the WhatsApp line, Dave says, with this wind, the snow being reported on the East Rand could be that stash that we removed from police evidence. Lee says, hi Mandy, no snow in Alberton, but continuous icy rain. I'm freezing. My dogs go out to pee and rush back into the house. And then thanks to Rokwiwa, who's messaged us to say, yes, it's true, Mandy. It was snowing. However, it melted quickly on Heldenhays Road. As it hit the ground, it was melting. I can confirm it was snowing. The snow hit my windshield and it melted. It's wet and now drizzling. And I'd love to hear from you. Please be our Eyewitness News reporters. Is it snowing on the East Rand where you are or anywhere else? I'd love to hear from you if that is indeed happening.
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5: So we were expecting another big day at the Madlanga Commission today, and that is because MP and National Coloured Congress leader Fadil Adams was ready to drop big bombs. He said that's what was going to happen when he appeared before the Madlanga Commission today. But early this morning, we got a statement from the commission saying that evidence leaders only received Adams' affidavit very late last night, and they've asked for a postponement. So we have a familiar face back at the commission, Advocate Ramsamy, today. Alpha Ramashwana, EWN reporter. Let's start with Fadil Adams, Alpha. Tell us about what the commissioners had to say.
7: Good afternoon, Mandy. Of course, the commissioners were not impressed at all with National Coloured Congress MP Fadil Adams, given that he only sent his witness statement to the evidence leaders at about 9 p.m. yesterday. And of course, this means that they would not have had enough time to go through that statement to prepare for today's testimony at the Madlanga Commission of Inquiry. Justice Mbuyiseli Madlanga mentioning to Fadil Adams that he did not have time himself to go through his statement. The evidence leaders could not prepare as well. And you would know that before each testimony, the evidence leaders do sit down with the witnesses and go through parts of their testimonies or witness statements and clarify where they would need clarity. And so they could not do that because Fadil Adams only sent his statement at about 9 p.m. last night. Justice Mbuyiseli Madlanga, like I said, was not impressed at all, even mentioning that Fadil Adams was initially given notice in October last year that he needs to start preparing for his testimony at the Madlanga Commission of Inquiry. When asked when exactly he saw that correspondence of the commission informing him to start preparing for his testimony, he said that he only saw that email about 3 months ago, which was sent in October last year. And his reason for that was that his parliamentary laptop has not been working as of late. He's been facing some technical difficulties. But of course, the commission doesn't buy the story, saying that, of course, Parliament does have an IT department and they would be able to fix these technical issues as quickly as possible. But Fadil Adams really saying that he still has technical issues now, and that's why he could not even submit his statement on time. He did not have time to do so. Let's take a listen to his tense exchange with Justice Mbuyiseli Madlanga this morning.

0: that's a proper review for Fadil Adams, who's a member of Parliament Alpha. Okay, so then we had the space filled by a familiar face, Advocate Ramsamy from IDAC, back again today. What has she been testifying about?
1: Indeed, Mandy, Rushatha Ramsamy is back for the third time at the Mazaya Commission of Inquiry this morning, and she's continuing to lead testimony and evidence regarding crime intelligence, IDAC's controversial investigation into crime intelligence. You would know that in 2024, Fadil Adams sent a whistleblower report, which is known as a Section 27 referral, to IDAC, asking them to investigate claims that crime intelligence and the Political Killings Task Team had been abusing the Secret Services slush fund and purchasing luxurious vehicles and expensive hotel accommodation. So we also heard from Ramsamy last week that IDAC officials seemingly had a plot to have National Police Commissioner Fanny Masemola

0: clarification that she's giving today was that she wasn't making a definite conclusion about Ian Cameron's involvement, but rather saying that his involvement was a bit dodgy and the commission would need to make a conclusion based on the evidence that she has presented. Let's take a listen to evidence leader Lee Sigal's Mure giving that clarification statement from today's witness, Trishanta Ramsamy.
1: And Ms. Ramsamy just wants to give some clarification on what it is that she's saying regarding that aspect, and also that her evidence is not that anyone within the parliamentary committee was complicit in some plan to catch the national commissioner into lying to the portfolio committee. What she seeks to show the commissioners is that this is a discussion that was held within IDAC. It was, as far as she's aware, discussions that were exclusively amongst IDAC members. It may have been that some parliamentary members, committee on policing members, were involved in that, but she doesn't have evidence of that. She also wants to deal with the timeline to demonstrate or to just show the commissioners that when meetings were held regarding Mr. Ian Cameron specifically and certain information that he was going to give IDAC, the very next day his statement is filed and prepared by Mr. Brian Pariachi.
2: Thank you to Alfred Ramashwana for that. Let's take a listen in live now to what's happening at the Commission. Advocate Ramsamy being led through her evidence there.
1: Purposes of the NDPP's appearance at Parliament. This was, I assume, at the ad hoc committee.
3: Looking at the date, yes, correct.
1: Okay.
3: My understanding is that there were questions in relation to the Mokwele matter at the ad hoc, but they wanted both charge sheets and bail conditions.
1: Okay, so, and she was just being asked by the NDPP to assist with that.
3: Correct.
1: Was she not aware of what the bail conditions were, or was she looking for a document that had it? Was that the only thing she
3: no,
1: knew Africa what
3: Johnson
1: it was?
3: No, Johnson was well aware of bail conditions on both. That's why she says, can I get copies of both charge sheets with bail conditions before close of business tomorrow? So it would have been the J15, the annexures to the charges, and the appearance sheets and the notes of the magistrates that she was looking for.
1: Okay. Then just one last issue before we get to the Medicare 24 is there is a... You'll recall that when you gave evidence the first time and you dealt with the missing Section 27 and the email that you sent on the 9th of October 2025 setting out what had happened, that Advocate Johnson had given you the affidavit, you brought it back to her office, and you said that Advocate Johnson responded to your email via WhatsApp, and if she disagreed with your account of what happened, she would have said so. At the time, we didn't have that WhatsApp. We now do have it, and just for it to be placed on record at page 614, if you can read that into the record, just remembering that this is in response to your email of 9 October 2025.
3: Thank you. At 15:04, Advocate Johnson sends me a WhatsApp saying, Drew, I saw your email and I will look in my office tomorrow. I might have made a mistake and told her that Chief called you today. When I spoke to the Chief, he was referring to you having the Section 27 initially, and that Tsepo spoke to you today. It was my mistake. Chief didn't say so. I reply, noted, Advocate Johnson. Thank you.
2: Testimony at the Madlanga Commission now. Advocate Drew Ramsamy currently on the stand, still building that case against Andrea Johnson as she gives her evidence. A reaction already to Fadil Adams and this issue of his laptop, which he says hasn't been working for 2 years. Sipho says, where's Moloto Motapo? That's the parliamentary spokesperson. To confirm Faisal's story, 2 years without a working laptop, but was able to disclose cell phone details. That's Sipho. Thanks very much. Fadil Adams being properly rebuked by Justice Madlanga today.
4: Good afternoon, Mandy. Sandra's here. Yo, I like what the judge is saying. You know, we need people like the judge Madlanga. He's really doing his job. Yo, That is the best answer.

0: Big up to the judge. Big up to the judge. Thank you so much, Mandy. Bye.
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3: In a world of noise, one thing is still clear. 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
6: 12:26 on the Midday Report. Well, we know that a lot of people that are blowing the whistle at the Midlanga Commission have put their lives in danger, and something I'm very passionate about is the protection and the encouragement and the advancement of whistleblowers in South Africa. So I was very concerned to see that the one organization that is dedicated to whistleblower support in South Africa is facing possible closure without urgent funding. The Whistleblower House does excellent work in supporting whistleblowers. Ben Turon is the CEO and joins us now. Ben, good afternoon to you as always. Thank you for your time on the Midday Report. What's the situation? What are you in a predicament?
7: Thank you for the opportunity. This is probably the most difficult conversation I've had for the last 5 years since opening the doors. Yes, we have applied and we were very fortunate over the last few years that we were able to help due to donations by corporates, individuals, etc. So we were very fortunate. Unfortunately, in May, we had to notify our service providers, and I'm talking about the legal fraternity, our service providers on there. We had to notify our psychologists that we don't have funds anymore. So we had to put them on notice. We asked them to stop all matters unless it's urgent. And urgent means somebody's in court already. They can't move the court date. But psychologically, we can't afford to pay people. So therefore, we stop that. And lastly, security. So we've informed our security company that unless somebody's life is in danger, because that we can't stop. All services were stopped 3 months ago, and at the moment where I'm sitting talking to you, we have 3 months of operational costs available, and we've cut off salaries for this matter. And so we have a board meeting tomorrow where I've got to inform, and I have informed the board previously, that we've got 6 months cash at hand, and tomorrow night we have a board meeting to discuss the future. And as things stands, I am duty bound to potentially retrench. Remember, there are only four people working with the whistleblowers, myself and then the whistleblower liaison, and then we have two contractors. The difficulty we have is that as I'm standing here, we already overextended, which means by law, I now need to start wrapping up the business. Yeah. Otherwise, I am in breach of contract.
6: Ben, we know you do such important work at the Whistleblower House. It's the only organization that is specifically dedicated to whistleblower support. How can people help you?
7: Whistleblowerhouse.org is the website. There is a link that people can, and every rand, I promise you, every rand that gets put in there will go towards support of whistleblowers. We have approached big companies. We are waiting for feedback, but there are two or three that, and I must say that over the last 3 or 4 years, we've been very fortunate. But individual support, 20 rand, 50 rand, will make a huge difference to us, to enable us to keep our doors open. And I tell you, we are supporting the state even. I mean, the Madlanga Commission, there are individuals there that got support from us as well. So we can't talk about the individuals. But let me tell you something. If the whistleblower house closes the doors, it's going to be extremely difficult for any organization to step into the space going forward. And I plead this with emotion. We plead people to go to the whistleblowerhouse.org. There's a donate page there. 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
6: 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So please, how do we fight corruption in this country if we don't protect and support whistleblowers? Everyone's watching the Madlanga Commission. Everyone is outraged by what is happening, yet we are not doing anything about protecting these people. 12:31, time for Eyewitness News headlines.
8: Thanks, Mandy. Good afternoon. South Africa's unemployment rate has climbed to 33.6% in the second quarter of the year. This is up from 32.7% in the first 3 months of the year. The latest figures from Stats SA show the number of unemployed people increased by 345,000 to 8.5 million people. Academic activities have been halted at the Cape Peninsula University of Technology campuses today. Students are staging a shutdown over concerns, including the institution's proposed 2027 financial plan. Last week, students marched to university management at the Bellville campus following a mass meeting led by the Central SRC. And emergency management teams are on high alert in the Eastern Cape, where heavy snowfall continues to cause major disruption. Some schools were forced to shut their doors with roads inaccessible due to the inclement weather conditions. The South African Weather Service issued an orange level 6 warning for disruptive snow in the Eastern Cape, and that warning remains in place. Well, those are the headlines. This EWN and more at 1 or as it happens.
9: EWN Sport.
10: Good afternoon. I'm Mawande Mateza. The second match of the Greatest Rivalry Tour kicks off tonight when the Sharks host the All Blacks in Durban. Coach JP Peterson has had to name a fairly youthful Sharks side with a number of players away with the national team, while the likes of Makazole Mapimpi and the Hendrikse brothers are sidelined with injury. 20-year-old Vusi Moyo will start at fly half with the exciting 18-year-old Ziketelo Siaya at fullback. Sharks coach JP Peterson.
11: What the young boys got, they got the youth and the energy, which they will definitely show in the fight. But they will definitely be competitive for all 80 minutes and give it a good go. I got some experience from the SAA. They helped them a bit. They're close to international level. It'll be a great test tomorrow. Like you said, the youth versus experience, and it will be a great contest.
10: Kickoff is at 7 p.m. Spinner Bjorn Fortuin will captain the Proteas side that will take on Namibia and Zimbabwe in a T20 tri-series from the 28th of August in Windhoek. All-rounder Duan Janssen, the twin brother of Marco Janssen, has earned his maiden national call-up, while all-rounder Ethan Bosch is the other uncapped T20 player in the squad. The T20 series will be followed by 3 ODIs between Namibia and South Africa. And the Betway Premiership returns this evening for the second round of fixtures. There are 4 games taking place tonight. Mamelodi Sundowns are away to TS Galaxy. Stellenbosch FC will be looking for their first win of the season when they play Polokwane City away. Chipper United host Richards Bay, and Marumo Gallants are up against Kruger United. All of those games kick off at 7:30. Mawande Mateza, Eyewitness News Sport.
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12: In the mother city, there's an accident on the N1 incoming after the N7. The vehicles are on the left shoulder. In Philippi, there is an accident on Walter-Frieden Road and Monkenster Road. There are faulty traffic lights in Milnerton on the R27 and Boundary Road. Meanwhile, in Selby, the M2 West has been closed off to traffic between Ilof Street and the Crown Interchange due to an earlier accident. Traffic is also backed up between Chilver Street and Ilof Street, while traffic on the M1 North is also slow between Van Buren Road and the Gilulis Interchange, also and Car Street. In traffic lights are out in Edenvale at Modderfontein and Van Riebeck, in Fourways at Cedar and Vetkoppen, and in Fourways at Cedar and Fourways Boulevard. Pointsmen are on duty, and in Tshwane, traffic lights are out in Groenkloof at the Fountain Circle and Nelson Mandela. For any other traffic updates, head over to X at EWN Traffic.
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18: Mandy Winner. I see my province there, Northwest Province, is back on the news again for illegal foreigners. Now, Mandy, did you know that Northwest Province is called Nothing Works Province? We are number one in terms of unemployment. Number two, the same police called a media briefing last month, you know, claiming that they have arrested, you know, the suspect of killing Thato Mulusangwe, only to find that those guys, it's not true. They don't have any proof. Tiger is gone. The kingpin of the Zamazamas. Ah. Prophet Amos from Mukwashe in Nothing Works Province.
19: Yes, hello, Mandy, 702 Tyron Randburg. Mandy, you've got no chance of seeing snow unless you want to go to the East Rand. I've never seen snow in South Africa. I was in Potch, the Stroom Boys High at school in the 80s when it snowed heavily in the whole of South Africa. The only place it didn't snow was in Potch. So if you're in the Joburg area, this side, Randburg, Sandton area, I think you need to move if you want to see snow.
6: Thank you very much. I see the Snow Report is sharing videos of the south of Joburg around the Glen. also parts of Germiston where we've seen snowfall today. Not heavy snowfall, but some snowflakes dropping. So if you're on the East Rand, if you're in the South, please send me a WhatsApp voice note. Let me know if you've seen snow today. And I think just all across Joburg, people hoping, kids hoping that they get to see snow, but it is damn cold at the moment. Send me a WhatsApp voice note, 072-702-1702, 072-567-1567. I love that. Northwest stands for nothing works. Hey, I think people in other provinces might argue the same at this point. We know often deep-seated corruption, mismanagement in the Northwest as well. I love that. Nothing works. Well, let's speak about various provinces and what the polling is telling us about the local government elections coming up. And we have seen polling being fairly accurate if you look at the 2024 national elections. So I've been watching this with interest. What the polls are saying in the city of Joburg has been fascinating, where the ANC has dropped considerably, the DA at 42%. And then in KZN, where MK shocked everybody in the local government elections, they've now lost some support, and the ANC still really battling in KwaZulu-Natal. Well, let's speak to Gabriel Mankin, who's the Director of Research at the Social Research Foundation, which has done this polling, this particular polling that we're speaking about. Gabriel, good afternoon to you. Thanks very much for your time. Let's start, I suppose, with a more kind of holistic overview of this polling and what you found.
20: Yeah, hi, I'm Andy. Thank you very much for having me on. So this is a national level poll that we did of 2,214 people, in which we upsized the samples in Johannesburg, Tshwane, and eThekwini, with the idea being that we wanted to kind of model where those major metros were at, because we thought at the Social Research Foundation that those will be the big battlegrounds where we're likely to see large shifts away from ANC domination in those metros. And so on a kind of very broad overview, on the national level, the ANC sits at about 34%, the DA at 27%, MK at 15%, the EFF at 7%, the IFP at 5%, and then the rest of the parties get about 12% between them. But we don't report on those because they kind of sit within the margin of error. So we don't do that as a general rule. And then in Johannesburg, Johannesburg and Tshwane, the big story is the DA is up in Johannesburg, 42%, Tshwane, 43%. ANC in Johannesburg's at 18%, ANC in Tshwane is at 32%. And in both Johannesburg and Tshwane, MK are putting up good showings. And then the last thing is in eThekwini, where you've got the ANC at 18%, the DA at 23%, MK party at 33%, the IFP at 16%, the EFF at 4%, and 6% for the rest.
6: So let's look at Joburg. Obviously, the story in Joburg is whether Helen Zille can get 50% or not and get over the line. You've got the DA at 42%. Are there alternative paths to the mayorship for the DA aside from the ANC? Is anybody else polling well enough?
20: Well, you've got the ANC is an option, MK is an option, the EFF is an option, and Action SA is an option. And I'm not sure that I, knowing what I do about the DA, that any of those are particularly attractive options. But all four of those are actually options. The DA combines with any single one of those parties, they get over the 50+1% line. The bigger question is just what does the DA need to trade away to any of these parties in order to form a coalition with them?
6: I'm interested in Mkhonto wa Sizwe Path MKP in KZN. They were such a big shock factor in 2024. They seem to have lost support. Are you able to say why that is? Is it because the party's in disarray? Is it just because they have lost momentum? Do you have that kind of data?
20: So I wouldn't quite go so far as to say they'd lost support. One of the things I'd warn as a pollster. So generally, when we look at the metros, we're looking at wider margins of error. So it's about 4.5% margin of error, which you have to apply either up or down. So really, each number sits in about a 9% band. So that's quite a lot of variation that you need to account for within the numbers. And then the other thing is just that, and this has been a historic trend amongst all polls we've done since the MK party was established, is that the ANC, EFF, and MK draw from the same pool of voters in South Africa. So what will happen is that there will be, at any given point in any given poll that we do, there will be some kind of what we call horse trading between the three different parties, where sometimes the ANC will go up in KwaZulu-Natal more than MK, and sometimes the EFF will go up. So, and depending on whether or not, you know, which is the big issue of the day, the ANC or MK or the EFF will enjoy slightly more support. But really, the big trend in KwaZulu-Natal as a whole is that MK is very strong, and the question is how well will they actually do in eThekwini.
6: Gabriel, thanks so much for unpacking that for us. Gabriel Mankin, Director of Research at the Social Research Foundation. Really interesting polling coming out from the SRF regarding the various provinces, the metros, as we head towards those local government elections at the beginning of November.
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6: Let's head to Parliament now. The Home Affairs Minister, Dr. Leon Schreiber, briefing the Portfolio Committee on the latest regarding the repatriation of undocumented foreign nationals. This is a story we've been watching for a few months now. Lindsay Dentlinger, EWN's parliamentary reporter on that. Lindsay, good afternoon to you. What has the minister been saying?
22: Good afternoon, Mandy. Their latest figures differ slightly from the Border Management Authority, and the reason for that is that some of the people that were being processed for repatriation were done at various cities, for example, here in Cape Town or in Durban. But if we were to go with the figure from the Border Management Authority, Mandy, currently around 90,000 people have passed through the country's borders as part of this repatriation and deportation operation. The Home Affairs Department has it at slightly less, at about just short of 83,000 by the end of last week. But Mandy, what is really driving the discussion here today is the cost involved in all of this. The Department of Home Affairs telling Parliament that there is no budget. Our law does not make a budget for repatriations and deportations. And so they are having to ask for condonation from Cabinet for this expenditure, which is now just a few million rand short of 300 million rand spent so far. The Department of Home Affairs had received an allocation of about 60 million rand from the Criminal Assets Recovery Account. And so now letters have been sent to the governments of Nigeria, Malawi, and Ethiopia to repay some of the money the country has spent in this exercise. But the indications are, Mandy, that operations are being scaled back. The numbers are coming down. But this number really reflects more than double the number of people who were deported and repatriated over the entire financial year in 2025, Mandy.
6: Lindsay, is this a program they're going to continue indefinitely, or was it for a finite period?
22: Well, the discussion is still ongoing. There's no, finality. I think the process of repatriation and deportation will continue, but perhaps not at the scale that we saw it in recent months, and we know the reasons for that. But indications before the committee is that the repatriation centre, the temporary tented camp that was set up at Musina, that has already been scaled back. The Department of Public Works spent almost 50 million rand setting that up, and from around a 20,000 person capacity, that's now been scaled back to 1,500. So I think provisions are still being made. There's talk of adding an additional court to the Lindela repatriation center just west of Johannesburg, where there's currently one courtroom. They are planning to add another, and we hear today in this committee that space has also been made at the O.R. Tambo International Airport for a courtroom to expedite and to deal with the thousands of matters that are on the court rolls challenging immigration. So I think the process will always continue in some form, but not perhaps at the scale that we saw in recent months, owing to the kind of anti-immigrant lobbying that we saw and give rise to the big numbers of people indicating that they want to leave the country voluntarily.
6: Lindsay, thank you very much. Lindsay Dentinger, EWN parliamentary reporter, on Dr. Leon Schreiber briefing the Oversight Committee there. On the WhatsApp line, Kerry says, hi, Mandy, snow's been falling in Primrose, from Kerry, so that would make sense along the Germiston East Rand area. Nasekho says, I remember that too well. I was a bright Nyana three-year-old. I remember because we buried my grandmother that day, 10th of September 1980. That was a day when snow fell in Johannesburg. I want to hear from you whether you have seen snow today.
1: Things people stress about in traffic. Number 51.
2: Did I use too many emojis in that text? Did I sound too eager?
1: Oh, the mental gymnastics.
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28: Good afternoon, Mandy. What do these guys call, actually? What do they speak to? Because I've never spoken to them. Where do they get those numbers that they use to call people? Or do they go house to house? What happens? Because I've never seen those guys calling me. It's like even started Shishi in general. They've never phoned me or something like that. Thank you. Shablan from Watville in Binoni.
6: Somebody else has said that as well. We're actually speaking to the Statistician General in a couple of minutes about unemployment. Somebody else saying, I've never been polled either. Hey, I got the date. Well, no, Lesejo, you got the date wrong on the snow. It was actually 1981, 10th of September 1981, not 1980. Thank you very much for that. Well, let's speak about the snow and the impact that it's having, particularly in KwaZulu-Natal and the Eastern Cape, where some roads have been closed. Unati Binkose is the spokesperson for the Eastern Cape Department of Transport and joins us now. Unati, good afternoon to you. Tell us about how roads have been impacted in the Eastern Cape.
29: Look, today things are much better than they were yesterday. We had a total of 5 mountain passes that were closed. Among those, they affected 2 of our national roads, the N6 and the N9. But today is a different story. I mean, the snowfall has since subsided, so all our mountain passes are open. In fact, there are no roads that are closed due to weather conditions today in the Eastern Cape, and we welcome that. However, we know that we are not out of the woods yet, because even in those areas that experience heavy snowfalls, conditions remain wet and slippery, and we would want motorists to approach those with extreme caution. And as the weather conditions are still bitterly cold, things can change at any moment. So we are on the scene monitoring the situation.
6: Any permanent damage or any accidents that you particularly were concerned about?
29: Thankfully, no major crashes that have been reported, certainly not as a result of the weather or anything for that matter. We've had some minor crashes, but no serious injuries and no fatalities, thankfully. And most of those were reported with some of the vehicles that were trapped in snow, with them, you know, sliding out of control from those who were driving them. But the velocity was not so high to cause any serious damage to the vehicles themselves or even the people in them. But we are pleased with the platforms that we're getting, you know, to amplify our voices and reach as wide an audience as possible. And the message seems to be registering to our people, because the response and the cooperation from the people is quite commendable. Yesterday was one of the worst days, and the reroutes were long, but people complied still.
6: Unathi, thank you so much. Glad to hear that. Unathi Binkose, spokesperson for the Eastern Cape Department of Transport. Nikki says, hi, Mandy. The first time I ever saw snow in Johannesburg was on the 28th of August, 1962. I was still at school. Do you remember the great snowfall on the 10th of September, 1981? That was quite a heavy snowfall. That's regards from Nicholas in Florida. Kirsten says, Bessonia, Joburg South had several flurries of snow. Very exciting. And then major snowfall in Gauteng in September 1981. I erroneously said 1980. So thank you very much for all of you who have been messaging about whether you have seen snow and your snow memories.
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6: The Statistician General joining us now to speak about the official unemployment rate, which has risen yet again to 33.6% in the second quarter of 2026. Rasenga Maluleke, Statistician General, thank you very much for your time. As an aside, you weren't listening earlier in the show, but we were speaking about polling, Statistician General. And people always say, but I never get polled. And Statistician never asks me anything. How do these things work?
4: Mandy, let me greet you and greet the 702 listeners. Firstly, is that as stats say, we don't do polling. Polling is for people who are looking at popularity polls and other things, or how people feel, which are called convenience surveys. So they take about a sample of 2,500 people nationally, and represented in all areas, cities and the like. So if you look at 500 people out of about 63.5 million people, you won't reach out to everyone. But specifically on the samples survey, like the quarterly labor force survey, which we conduct ourselves, we reach out to about 30,000 dwelling units, which represent 86 to 116,000 people at any given point. And we raise that to a national level, because to count everyone every quarter would cost us about 6 billion and would not afford to spend that money, because it would cost about 24 billion just for the quarterly labor force survey, let alone the other surveys that we conduct, about 220 of them per annum.
6: Sure, that's fascinating. Thanks for explaining that to us while we had you. Okay, let's speak about the official unemployment rate, 33.6% in the second quarter of this year. What's driving that?
4: It is driven by the fact that in terms of the people that are unemployed but actively looking for employment, we have seen an increase by 345,000 people. And this is largely because there are people who are coming from what we call outside the labor force. So your discouraged work seekers, as well as people who are seated at home and not looking, but are looking, are saying, if a job comes, I'll take it, have moved out of that area of not looking for employment and have gone out to look for employment. So that has increased by 345,000 to 8.5 million people actively looking for employment.
6: Which sectors are you seeing a decrease in employment?
4: The sectors that decrease the most is community and social services, which includes your government and all your health, education. We lost 57,000 jobs In mining, we lost 26,000 jobs. In agriculture and manufacturing, we lost 15,000 jobs each, as well as in utilities, as in electricity, gas and water, we lost 10,000 jobs. And in private households, we also lost 9,000 jobs.
6: You also looked, in addition to the unemployment rate, at other indicators of labor underutilization that were measured. What are these?
4: When we talk about labor underutilization, we are talking about people who are saying that I'm employed, but the number of hours that I'm spending at my place of employment, I don't think I'm fully utilized. That is one of those. The other area where we are looking, we are also looking at your discouraged work seekers, as well as people who didn't look for employment. So let us look at the 16.7 million people who said they were employed in the second quarter of 2026. About 700,000 of them indicated that they were not spending enough time. They wish they could do more in terms of the work that they have. But we also had 3.7 million people who are your discouraged work seekers. And of course, we also had about 861,000 people who didn't look for employment, but who said if employment came, I would have taken it. And another 44,000 who said, I looked for employment, but I was not ready because I was still finishing exams, so I was still looking for someone to look after my children. And that the composite measure of labor underutilization comes to 46.3%.
6: Statistician General,
4: of those in working age.
6: Right. Thank you so much for explaining all of that to us, Rasenga Maluleke, the Statistician General, speaking to us there about unemployment figures. Well, that's it from us today. That's a wrap of the show. The Mdlanga Commission still happening. And let's see if we can get snow across the whole of Joburg. That would be amazing. It is 1 o'clock, time for Eyewitness News.
5: This is EWN.
7: The crime-fighting DA MPs in the spotlight at the Mdlanga Commission, and joblessness rises in the second quarter. Good afternoon, I'm Wesley Peterson. IDAC prosecutor Drushanta Ramsamy has clarified her claim suggesting DA MP Ian Cameron may have been part of an effort to target National Police Commissioner Fani Masemola. Last week, Ramsamy told the Mdlanga Commission that former IDAC head Andrea Johnson and suspended chief investigator Dylan Perumal were devising a plan to have Masemola removed from his position. Ramsamy presented evidence suggesting that Cameron could have been connected to the alleged plot by the two embattled senior IDAC officials. However, she's now told the inquiry that she was not drawing a conclusion but was simply detailing how the events appeared to her. Alpha Ramushwana takes a look.
8: IDAC prosecutor Drushanta Ramsamy told the Mdlanga Commission last week that the unit's chief investigator, Dylan Perumal, approached DA MP Ian Cameron with a specific goal. Ramsamy added that Cameron had agreed to come on board with IDAC's alleged targeting of National Police Commissioner Fani Masemola. Evidence leader Lee Sigels Mube clarifies that Ramsamy was not drawing a conclusion about Cameron's involvement, but was rather detailing the basis for her suspicion.
10: What she seeks to show the commissioners is that this is a discussion that was held within IDAC. It may have been that some parliamentary members, committee on policing members, were involved in that, but she doesn't have evidence of that.
8: While Cameron has denied any involvement, Ramsamy says the timeline of events links him to the alleged plot against the suspended National Police Commissioner. Alpha Ramshwana, Eyewitness News, Pretoria.
7: South Africa's unemployment rate has risen to 33.6% in the second quarter, up from 32.7% in the first quarter. Stats SA says the number of unemployed people rose by 345,000 to 8.5 million, but the number of people in work actually fell by 16,000, leaving 16.7 million people employed. The country's labor force grew by 329,000 people during the quarter. However, with employment falling, the economy has not been able to absorb those new entrants into the job market. Annelita Fandese has more.
9: The second quarter figures also show a decline in the number of discouraged work seekers. However, broader measures of labor underutilization remain extremely high. The combined rate of unemployment and time-related underemployment rose to 36.6%, and when unemployment, underemployment, and people who are available for work but aren't currently seeking jobs are combined, the rate stands at 46.3%. The latest figures are in line with economist expectations, with independent economist John Lewis citing a few elements that may have dampened job creation sentiment.
11: On the one hand, we had a little bit of lift in GDP growth in the first quarter. But on the other hand, in the second quarter, we had inflation surging because of fuel prices surging. And then, of course, we had the first interest rate hike at the May MPC meeting.
9: The second quarter stats highlight the need to accelerate job creation, particularly as more people continue to enter the labor market. Annelita Fandese, Eyewitness News.
7: The Department of Public Works and Infrastructure is seeking more than 53 billion rand in debt financing to get four major infrastructure projects off the ground. The projects span housing, aviation, bulk water and energy infrastructure and have been pitched to local and international development finance institutions and multilateral development banks. The investment opportunities were presented at Infrastructure South Africa's Development Partners Forum in Sandton, chaired by Public Works and Infrastructure Minister Dean McPherson. Dimakatso Leshoro reports.
12: Infrastructure South Africa is currently providing project preparation support to more than 26 infrastructure projects with an estimated combined capital value of 148 billion rand. 15 projects have already completed their preparatory work. Following the latest investment pitches, Infrastructure South Africa will facilitate further engagements between project sponsors and interested financiers. These will focus on transaction structuring, financing participation, risk allocation, and the steps required to reach financial close. McPherson says the ultimate measure of success will be whether the projects will move from investment pitches to actual construction, adding government cannot fund the country's infrastructure ambitions through the fiscus alone. This comes as the latest GDP print shows gross fixed investment shrunk by 1.1% in the first quarter of 2026, while the construction sector has recorded negative annual growth since 2018. Dimakatso Leshoro, Eyewitness News.
7: The Border Management Authority says almost 90,000 people have passed through the country's borders after being repatriated to their countries of origin. Of that number, the Department of Home Affairs says around 83,000 have been processed through the Lindela Repatriation Center west of Joburg after being found to be without valid documentation. But at a cost of almost 300 million rand, Home Affairs has already spent more than five times its allocation for deportations. The department has today briefed Parliament's Portfolio Committee on the status of the operation, with Director General Tommy Makode saying operations at the temporary repatriation facility in Musina are now being scaled back. Lindsay Dentlinger has more.
13: The majority of those returning to their country of origin hail from Malawi, followed by Zimbabwe and Mozambique. The number of people repatriated so far this year is more than double the 44,607 people repatriated during the last financial year. However, Director General Tommy Makode says the department has submitted a memo to Cabinet's Budget Committee on the expenditure, which exceeds the 60 million rand allocation it received through the Criminal Assets Recovery Account.
14: As the Department of Home Affairs and other departments that have been involved in this matter, we have not budgeted for this. So to date, this is what we've spent, 292 million.
13: The governments of Malawi, Ethiopia and Nigeria have been requested to reimburse the South African government for the costs incurred in repatriating its nationals. Lindsay Dentlinger, Eyewitness News, Parliament.
7: At least 132 people have died and more than 480 have been injured after a magnitude 7.4 earthquake struck western Colombia. Pereira and Cali are among the worst hit cities, with dozens of buildings collapsed and people feared trapped under the rubble. The Colombian government has declared a national disaster as rescue teams search for survivors. The earthquake was also felt in Venezuela, Ecuador, and Panama. Gold's at $4,371.20 an ounce. The rand 16.24 to the dollar, 21.93 to the pound, 18.74 to the euro. Brent crude's $86.61 a barrel. In traffic on the R43 Hermanus main road is currently being disrupted by taxis blocking the road. That's at the traffic circle near the church parking area. It's going towards the police station there. Traffic lights are defective in Milnerton at the R27 and Boundary Road, in Somerset West at Main and the R44, and in Khayelitsha at Jafteke, Masemola and Lindela Road. Cape Town weather today, clear skies with a gentle east-southeasterly breeze and a high of 20. The top story this hour, IDAC prosecutor Drushanta Ramsamy has clarified a claim suggesting DAMP Ian Cameron may have been part of an effort to target National Police Commissioner Fani Masemola.
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0: It's 9 minutes past one. Great to have you with us for the Tuesday edition of the show, and welcome to Cape Talker. Nice to have you listening this afternoon. We'll start the show in conversation about coding and inclusivity. We meet a man who's passionate about ensuring kids of all abilities get the chance to learn future crucial skills. At 1:30, we'll give you another listen to the Sound Wheel Challenge clues. And then in travel, we talk about pet travel by air as we share a listener's concerns about proper crating and how our pets are treated after we hand them over. It's subject choice time for a lot of grade nines at the moment. So in Family Matters today, we're putting the big maths versus maths lit debate in the spotlight. Going to be talking to a local maths education specialist about what you need to weigh up when making that decision. And I'd love to hear from listeners who've already been there, how they feel about the choice that they made. Do you regret the decision you made to stick with pure maths, or perhaps to switch to maths lit, or perhaps that decision made with your child? Would you like to share a perspective on how the right choice impacted your educational experience? And maybe we can talk about whether we're even equipped to give informed input when steering our kids' decisions in this regard, because I think a lot of people don't even really know the difference between the two. These are some of the questions we are going to be discussing with our academic guests, but you can join the conversation in advance by sending us a text or voice note to 072-567-1567. Did you, either for yourself or your child, rest on the decision of pure maths or maths lit? What were the factors that drove that decision? And with hindsight, was it the right one? In the final half hour, we'll get the latest shipping news from Brian Ingpen, and we chat to one half of Lockenville about his new solo project. Now again, if you want to join any of those conversations, the WhatsApp line at your disposal on 072-567-1567. You're also welcome to give us a call on 021-446-0567 or send an email to pippah@capetalk.co.za.
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0: 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If you want to know how to separate fact from fiction when it comes to cars, then don't miss Women Behind the Wheel. Swap the post-work traffic on Friday the 14th of August for fun conversation in a comfortable setting at our Greenpoint studios from 6 to 7 p.m. Car Talk's Jape Mashokwa will be joined by remarkable women who are changing perceptions in the motoring world, including a mechanic and a professional spinner. Expect surprising insights, some cool snacks, and a fresh look at the people who are revving up SA's motor industry. Seats are limited. Email tribe@capetalk.co.za with the word cars in the subject line. Cape Talk will confirm your spot. Car Talk, driving the conversation forward.
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17: 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She said they haven't had water for 10 days. Yo, I couldn't believe it. 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It might not be perfect, but things do work here. If something's broken, someone in charge is working on fixing it. That's why in this election, I'm not taking this for granted at all. I want to protect the progress we've made here. I want our town to keep working for all, so I'm voting Democratic Alliance.
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0: Now, we've had a number of conversations over the years with various organizations involved in teaching coding skills to South African learners. And as we've said many times before, these skills are not just fun add-ons or extension activities for curious learners, although they can be that. We know they are going to be absolutely essential to many of the jobs of the future. So it's a subject I think we can't talk about enough, that I'm always happy to revisit regularly and ask what more can be done to give more youngsters access to the opportunity to learn coding and robotic skills. And today I want to extend that conversation into the inclusivity space as we focus specifically on how we include learners with different abilities into this conversation who might be getting left behind on this journey but really don't have to be. With me in studio is Dan Skinstad of Resolute Education, who they're an edtech company that provide coding and robotics and data science learning opportunities to schools across South Africa. And Dan's specific role is to ensure that these opportunities also reach differently abled learners, including those who are attending specialized schools, learners with special educational needs, the LSEN schools as they're now known. Dan, it's great to have you with us. Welcome.
19: Thank you very much, Pippa. It's lovely to be here. And they say if you get nervous of a radio interview, it's fine. And if you don't, you should give up.
0: Okay.
19: So I'm happy to be here. Thank you very much.
0: I'm glad we made you nervous. I do. I feel that way every day. Dan, I mean, your own personal experience is a big part of your role in the Resolute story. Won't you? Let's start there. Will you tell us just briefly about your experience of growing up differently abled and how that impacted particularly your educational experience?
19: Okay, so I was born with cerebral palsy, trauma at birth, and I didn't realize it till a very long time into my studying that I was different, in the sense that I, obviously with trauma at birth, there was a tiny bit of oxygen, or maybe a lot, that was left from my prefrontal cortex. So I'm highly ADHD, but only got diagnosed later.
0: Okay.
19: And, you know, physically, I wasn't able to keep up with sports. And now if I look at the offering that we've got as Resolute, it's there's so many sort of like, there's an immediate answer to a code, or, you know, if a child code something, you can see an immediate result, and you don't necessarily need your physical body to do it.
0: Yeah.
19: So there's a sense of accomplishment, as opposed to, I can't play sports, I can do nothing,
0: yeah.
19: If you know what I mean. So it's lovely to be able to see results from your efforts.
0: Immediate results from your
19: efforts
0: as well.
19: Immediate results, yeah.
0: Dan, the other thing to say is you had personally the experience of both attending, as they were called in the past, special needs schools. We've moved away from that terminology.
19: Yes.
0: But also then moving on into mainstream schooling and having the experience of both educational environments. And I know you're somebody who hates being labeled as anything, but did you find that the way you were treated in a special needs school versus a mainstream school changed, or did that change the way you thought about yourself?
19: It was a wonderful, warm feeling in that special needs environment, because the teachers, it's a calling. You know, teaching is a calling regardless, but especially in a special needs school, you know, and an LSEND school these days. And when I went to mainstream schooling, whether I liked it or not, I was different. Mm-hmm. And I had lots of good mates, but particularly in high school, I was treated very differently. And I think what I would have enjoyed as a kid is if somebody said to me, something's different and we can work around it, as opposed to, you're absolutely fine and nothing's wrong.

0: there's a competitive edge to help each other achieve as opposed to singularly achieve, if you know what I'm saying.
1: Immediately, somebody asking, is this the same Dan Skinstad who set the kayaking record many years ago? And yes, it is. And Dan, before we talk more about the robotics and coding conversation, let's just talk briefly about that experience, because I know it's a journey that was seminal to you and your thinking about yourself and ability. I was really interested to see a previous interview you've done where you spoke about going into that journey. And for those who don't know, back in 2011, Dan paddled around Iceland, which is over 2,000 kilometers of incredibly grueling ocean. On that expedition, he was out there for 5 months in a kayak. Dan, I saw you reference the fact that you went into that journey with a certain mindset, and that with hindsight, you actually thought you were doing it for the wrong reasons.
0: Yes, I thought that going back to Iceland, I thought that if I did something extraordinary, I would come back and feel extraordinary.
1: Yeah.
0: But I came back and I looked in the mirror and I still saw I walked differently. So I was like, what was that for? And I can remember my uncle saying to me, he said, you didn't need to prove anything to anyone. You already survived a prem birth, which you shouldn't have. So don't feel that you have to clutch for something outside of you. I happen to have an addictive personality myself. So you clutch for something to make you feel good as opposed to it coming from inside. And I'm learning with dealing through the trauma and contributing to helping others that life is worthwhile when it comes from inside as opposed to outwardly reaching.
1: Extrinsic sources of validation, I guess.
0: Yes.
1: I mean, you're talking here about being able to look at yourself and say, I'm enough. I can contribute as I am. It's not about chasing perfection. So let's now move on to that conversation in the context of what you are doing with Resolute and the coding and robotics offering. It's about saying to these kids, this is something you can try, that you can master, that you can get creative and do amazing things with.
0: Yes.
1: With the same ability level as anybody else in the room with you. You've already said how much you see that play out in dynamics of collaboration and enthusiasm for encouraging each other.
0: I mean, we had a situation the other day where there was a hard of seeing or blind person and a girl with no arms. And the girl with no arms was the able child helping the sightless boy, you know?
1: Yeah.
0: And their collaboration was incredible. So it's almost like Rihanna, a lady that I'm going to get you guys to get hold of as well. She had that interview, and then she went to a mainstream school, and the headmaster said, our children aren't going to be able to get this. This is too difficult. And she said, listen, I've just come from X, and this is...
1: Kids are capable if you give them the
0: capable,
1: chance to be.
0: Yeah.
1: So we're in conversation with Dan Skinstad. For anybody tuning in halfway to this conversation, Dan is here speaking about Resolute Education. It's an ed tech company that is already present in many South African mainstream schools, offering robotics and coding activities. And we'll talk about what those look like. But Dan's particular mission is to see that extended into spaces like our schools for learners with special educational needs. And let's talk about what the Resolute offering looks like, Dan, because it can be different things. It can be integrated into curriculum. It can also be done as a sort of an extramural club type thing. Give us a bit of an overview.
0: And we can fund, in terms of business in a box, fund an entrepreneur.
1: Okay.
0: So on the website, you'll see that we've picked three schools, but it could be one of many. Do you know what I'm saying? Yeah. You may be able to have a situation where, listen, I would like to support my old school in Natal, Brown School. Mm-hmm. Okay, we've picked, for example, Vista Nova School in Pinetown, the Gullis School of Skills, and the very first school that I went to was Della Butt School in Worcester. Immaculate, and the children were very well mannered, and you could just see the passion from the teachers. And it actually, I said to them that if it wasn't for teachers like them, I wouldn't be where I am today. I think I'm a little bit of an outlier in terms of going from LSEND to law. You know, I'm no longer a lawyer because I'm ADHD, and that's why I'm with Resolute, to try and be an advocate for change. And when looking, one of my very, very best friends joined similar time to me, and she was in coding and robotics overseas, and she kept on coming across Resolute.
1: Yeah.
0: And she said, I've got to get involved because these guys are clearly the best, you know. And when she

0: when she looked at the differently abled options, she thought you could be a good fit. And here I am.
1: Here you are. You know,
0: because I've lived it. But I've lived it.
1: Dan, when you say coding and robotics, for particularly older generations listening to this interview, a lot of people feel a little bit intimidated, a little bit scared, because they're not actually quite sure what it is.
0: Yeah, it's wonderful, first
1: of all. Do you want to try and explain, from a very sort of a dummy's guide, there's a hardware element, there's a software element, but effectively it's kind of like Lego on steroids. You are building a device and then teaching it to move and do things.
0: Funny enough, we've actually just acquired Lego, which is HOT, which is hands-on tech.
1: Okay.
0: They used to bring in, they bring in Lego into the country.
1: Yeah.
0: And we've just acquired them, so basically our robots are going to include Lego, they already do. So we're growing all the time.
1: Okay.
0: But so you've got like little bots with, say, for example, line following abilities, left, right. We've got an automated house auto, you know, so that if you put your finger through the window, an alarm's going to go off and say that there's an intruder.
1: Yeah.
0: We've got some wonderful stories. And basically, it's like engineering for kids. That's how I try to explain it. So if you go into a car factory and you see a robotic arm moving car pieces onto different cars, that's coding and robotics, because someone at a computer has to make that
1: arm move in a certain way.
0: The computer being the software and the robot being the hardware. They work in tandem with each other. That's why it's called coding and robotics.
1: Okay. So, and you are implementing this in schools, obviously at an age-appropriate level. So there is a very simple version at the foundation phase.
0: Yes.
1: Gets a little bit more complicated as you head into intermediate.
0: Yes.
1: And then, I mean, when you get to high school level, tell us about the kinds of things these kids are doing in these classes.
0: I'd love to give you an autistic example. There was a non-verbal child of 15, if I remember.
1: Yeah.
0: And the mum was... She was contemplating a life of having to look after him his whole life, and she was wondering, is he going to be able to make something of himself, you know? And it doesn't matter to a mum, but it matters to the child that they're engaged and learning. And, and basically she said to the Rihanna, the lady that works with us, she said, how do I get this little guy involved? And we tailored a course for him. He took the course on and did it in record time. And she said, listen, he's finished a long time before he should have. How can I get more? So she goes, go into the warehouse in Midrand and get a whole lot of sensors and so on and so forth. Long story short, what he did was he put a magnet on his bedroom door and a light sensor in the passage, so that when his mum came past, the light sensor went off and his magnet closed the door so he could have some privacy. And the little guy's mom, 15-year-old, non-verbal, said, listen, I'm panicking, I can't get him out. And Rihanna said to her, listen, is there a toilet in the room and is there a fridge? And she said, no, well, he'll be out soon. Now what he's doing is he's helping his dad at old age homes, because he found that people were stealing his granny's sweets.
1: Yeah.
0: So they put a magnet on her cupboard, so that when she went out, the magnet went off and nobody could go in and steal
1: and
0: her.
1: And open up her cupboard. I mean, this is brilliant. So this
0: and
1: is,
0: now he's got purpose in life.
1: Yeah, this is the level of creativity that's being unlocked if somebody just is prepared to offer the opportunity. Now, Dan, getting this program into schools, obviously there is investment in the kits that come with it, the training of teachers, and a lot of extras added on. You particularly, you've mentioned those three schools earlier, that you're trying to fundraise to get them to have access for this program for their kids. What are you looking for? What sort of support are you looking for? To what sort of financial degree?
0: Well, basically, on the presentation that we'll put up, hopefully, on the website, you'll see that there's different ways to get involved. But basically, what we're trying to do is either fund a school for a year or 3 years. And it's better, obviously, if you go the full hog, because then you can see a project through to completion.
1: Mm-hmm.
0: You know, we also have a business in a box option, which is for entrepreneurs, and then the back of school. So it's very rewarding, first of all, and very transparent. So somebody will say, listen, how do I know where my money's going? We've got quarterly updates for people that want to know exactly what's going on. And our learner management system, for example, is very transparent, in the sense that a headmaster can go, look, Pippa's been a bit naughty. She hasn't engaged with the program too much, but Dan has engaged 55 times today and is really shooting the lights out. So it's very transparent, and we have

0: special fund in order to contribute to. And as I say, it's the wonderful thing is that it's not throwing money at a problem and not knowing where your money goes. We are the vehicle to help.
1: Yeah.
0: So you give us the money and we provide, so that you know your money has gone somewhere, as opposed to just being handed and you don't know where it's gone.
1: Yeah. We are talking about Resolute Education. So for those who are asking how we find out more about the program or ask them to come and get involved at our school, the website is resolute.education. And Dan Skinstead obviously specifically focusing today on the drive to try and expand this into schools with learners who have different abilities. But obviously this is something that any school could benefit from, whether
2: yes.
1: you want to integrate it into curriculum or offer it as an after-school activity, get a club started, get your own teachers trained. Because that's the other, I think before we must wrap up, Dan, anybody can be trained. I mean, I sit here listening to this thinking I wouldn't know where to start.
0: Yes, we do
1: because I've never had any kind of training.
0: We do partner with Tutor Doctor as well.
1: Okay. So you will actually come in and train even a teacher who has had no coding experience whatsoever.
0: The teachers generally light up because when we show them how easy it is, they actually get competitive themselves and you find them loving to learn it, you know?
1: And I can't think actually of a better learning environment than learning with your teacher, watching them make mistakes, try again, find their way through it. There is something to be
0: kids
1: said
0: teachers,
1: for that.
0: The kids teach the teachers
1: a lot, I bet. Yeah. I bet. Dan, fascinating conversation, and I love the fact that you are trying to ensure that everybody is brought along in this drive to embed skills that are going to be absolutely crucial in the future. We know that. All the best to you and the team at Resolute.
0: Thanks. I would actually love kids to just be called learners in future. You know, you don't have to say that they're special educational needs, because maybe they're the ones that are right and we are wrong.
1: Yeah.
0: Well, I'm part of it, so maybe all you guys are wrong and I'm right. Thank you very much, Pippa.
1: Great,
0: I appreciate it.
1: Dan Skinstead of Resolute Education. Once again, the website for more information is resolute.education. I know I'm wrong with the time. It's 32 minutes past one. With apologies and good afternoon to you, Wesley Peterson.
2: Thanks, Pippa. Good afternoon. Lectures have been halted at the various Cape Peninsula University of Technology campuses today. Students are staging a shutdown over various concerns, including the institution's proposed 2027 financial plan. Last Friday, students marched to the office of the university management at the Bellville campus following a mass meeting led by the Central SRC. As part of overhauling the management of its national payment system, the South African Reserve Bank is moving to take direct control of key regulatory and oversight functions that have, until now, been handled by the Payments Association of South Africa. From today, most of the association's regulatory and oversight functions, along with affected staff and intellectual property, are being transferred to the Reserve Bank. The remaining functions, including those linked to the operation of electronic funds transfers, debit check, PayShap, and real-time clearing, will move to PayInc by the 2nd of September. And in the DRC, the death toll linked to the Ebola outbreak has risen to 2,011. This is according to the latest data published by health authorities. The outbreak has recorded a total of 4,381 confirmed cases. The latest figures come nearly 3 months since the outbreak was declared in May. The World Health Organization has declared the outbreak a public health emergency of international concern. Aid workers say it continues to outpace response that's been expanding across the 5 provinces affected, and many health workers have gone on strike to protest not being paid for their work since the outbreak was declared. These and other stories at 2 or as they happen. EWN Traffic. We are dealing with defective traffic lights in Milnerton at the intersection of the R27 and Boundary Road, also in Somerset West at Main and the R44, and in Khayelitsha at Jafteke, Masemola and Lindela. Wesley Peterson, Eyewitness News, Traffic.
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1: Right, time to give you another listen to the clues in this week's Sound Wheel Challenge. And if you weren't listening yesterday, you are forgiven. Excuse me, the frog in my throat just wanted to make an appearance there. What I was going to say is if you weren't with us yesterday, you are forgiven, first of all. But what you need to know to catch up is that the theme this week is one of Irish and Northern Irish celebrities. There are five of them in the sound wheel. And if you can identify them on Friday, you'll secure your own Irish experience because we'll be sending you to watch Riverdance in action at the Grand West Grand Arena. The international Irish hit sensation coming back to South Africa next April with their 30th anniversary tour. These are the guys who really pioneered the sort of the spectacle of Irish dancing on the global stage. And Riverdance 30, the new generation, is going to be staged at the Grand West Grand Arena in April next year. Tickets went on sale on Friday. They are priced from 745 Rand a head upwards. And we have a double ticket in hand to award our winner this week. Here is another listen to the clues.

I do have are a very particular set of skills. Skills I've acquired over a very long career. Skills that make me a nightmare for people like you. And I

0: Vodka martini. Shaken, not stirred. And for you?
1: The same. Thank you, mister.
0: The name's Bond. James Bond.

0: Right, five celebrities in the mix. If you already know who they are, don't do anything with that information. Just hold on tight until Friday when I call you to phone in with the answers. And you could be walking away with that double ticket to see Riverdance 30, The New Generation at the Grand West Grand Arena next April. As I've mentioned, tickets are available if you'd rather book your own on Ticketmaster. They are priced from 745 Rand a head upwards. Now, we are probably not going to fit in a sound wheel tomorrow, because our MasterChef finalists are going to be joining me in studio, and we do anticipate that that interview might run over the 1:30 news headlines a little bit. But I will definitely be playing those clues for you again on Thursday, just after 1:30.
1: With conversation this hot and happening,
0: 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How much influence can it actually have on whether somebody gets hired or not?
1: You never want to miss a single beat.
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0: Just before we get to our travel segment, an interesting response in from Tebo commenting on the maths versus maths literacy conversation. Just a reminder, at 10 past 2 in our Family Matters segment, we're going to be speaking to a maths education specialist who is going to talk about making that decision, because I know a lot of the grade nines are at the point right now of choosing their matric subjects. And we're going to talk about the maths versus maths lit debate and reasons why you might choose one over the other, but also reasons why you should not drop from pure maths too quickly, etc. And I did say, please share your experiences with us. If you made the decision either to drop one over the other, or switch halfway, or your child really struggled with the decision they made, or perhaps you came up against the consequences of having made the wrong decision, we'd love to hear your stories. Did you go for pure maths or did you go for maths lit? And with hindsight, was that the right decision for you? Because, of course, there are so many individual factors at play here. Tebo writes, I believe our government did its children a disservice when introducing maths literacy in the curriculum. Pupils become lazy thinkers and cannot apply this information to their day-to-day life experience. The government was too concerned with having improved matric results when, in fact, what has been done is an injustice. So strong views from Tebo. Do you share them? Or are you somebody who found that having the option of maths lit was absolutely the right decision for you because you weren't naturally mathematically inclined, weren't going to need it in your future career? And we're going to have to spend 90% of your study time just to pass a subject you didn't need at the expense of other subjects that you were good at and needed to do well in. Perhaps you'd like to carry on commenting in the meantime, and please tune in for that interview at 10 past 2. But right now it's time to talk travel. And today we're talking again about travel for pets. And this is a conversation we have touched on before. What happens when you need to move a pet by air in particular? You know, when we travel by plane as humans, we kind of know roughly what happens through the process. You arrive at the airport, you check in and drop off your bags, you go through security, you get on the plane, you pick up your bags at the other end and off you go. But what happens when the passenger doing the traveling is one with four legs and a tail and no idea where you are going or where they are going or suddenly who these strange people are in this very foreign and noisy environment? You can imagine the stress for the animals, but it's equally stressful for pet owners having to put their trust in somebody they don't know, hand over often a very much beloved pet, to be put into an aeroplane and then just have to go on trust that they will arrive safely at the other side. And sadly, they don't always arrive safely at the other side. And that is why we're actually talking about this today. Before I introduce our guest who's going to explain how the process is meant to work, I want to share with you a voice note that came in from a listener who had an absolutely awful experience around pet transportation by plane. Let's take a listen.
8: As the founder and the owner of the Thomas Jackson Foundation, an animal rescue organization based in Gordons Bay in the Western Cape, I have been asked to assist with searches for cats that have gone missing from Cape Town International Airport before. In Cat's case, I was made aware that the cat went missing, contacted his owner, and I have been involved with helping the search since the day after he disappeared. He is now the third cat missing at the airport that I've personally been involved with. The family was only aware that he was missing when the carrier arrived in Joburg with no cat and no front door. You know, we've searched extensively for cat for 3 weeks and we are still searching. We're still creating and distributing posters, walking, searching the airport grounds. And I use a recording of Lavani, his owner's voice, to actually call for him. At this point, all we can do is keep looking and hope and pray that one day he disappears and shows his little head. And we hope that that's going to be soon.
0: Can you imagine being that owner? So having handed over your cat into the care of an animal transport service, seeing that crate arrive at the airport on the other end and then realizing the front door is missing and your cat is not inside. I was hugely concerned to hear that it wasn't the first time this had happened. So I thought we should talk today about what could have gone wrong, but more importantly, what is meant to happen and how the pet transportation process works when it is run correctly. It's a huge pleasure to have with us in studio Elsie B. Ridley, who's the general manager of Global Paws. They are a company that specializes in pet transportation and relocation. It's great to have you with us today. Welcome.
9: Hi, Pippa. Thank you.
0: Have you heard of cases where animals disappeared mid-transit?
9: I have heard of cases. I think it's important to note that this specific case, the client checked their pet in themselves. The pet actually traveled as excess luggage.
0: Okay.
9: And I think the big problem or the main thing that happened here was the crate wasn't secured.
0: Okay.
9: The crate wasn't. There's a lot of crates where if you walk into a pet shop or even a vet, then it would say airline approved or IATA approved.
0: Yeah.
9: And that is a big problem because of a lot of those crates are in fact not
0: suitable.
9: They're really not suitable. Another thing, very important thing, is that IATA doesn't approve travel crates.
0: Okay. So if someone's claiming it's IATA approved, that's already a red flag.
9: Correct. Yeah. Because IATA actually doesn't approve travel crates. The travel crates need to be IATA compliant.
0: Okay.
9: So IATA's got a course, they call it a LAR course, a live animal regulations course,
0: mm-hmm.
9: Which we have. Basically, the course is valid for, the certificate is valid for 2 years. So every 2 years, you have to refresh yourself.
0: Qualify, basically. Yeah.
9: Exactly, because the regulations change. So, for example, a crate that might have been compliant 5 years ago is not compliant anymore.
0: Okay.
9: So that's very, very important to take note of. So mainly we deal with pets traveling as cargo.
0: Yeah.
9: And we manufacture our own compliant wooden travel crates. We can also supply compliant plastic travel crates, should clients wish.
0: Okay.
9: We, however, prefer wooden crates because they are a lot more secure.
0: Okay.
9: Especially for bigger dogs, for stronger dogs, even for cats, wooden crates are just a lot more secure.
0: Okay. Asmi, let's maybe talk through the process from start to finish. If somebody knows they're relocating or they're going on an extended holiday from Cape Town to Joburg and they want their animal to go with them and they're not going to drive, they are going to fly, so they want the animal to fly as well. Do you want to maybe just walk us through the steps involved from the time that somebody reaches out, whether it's to Global Paws or another company that specializes in this kind of transportation? What should you be expecting to see happen?
9: Okay, I think first of all, the main thing, especially that we often see with people traveling locally with their pets, is that pets are not up to date with their vaccinations.
0: Okay.
9: So that is a very important thing, to make sure that your pets are up to date with their rabies and annual vaccinations. The vaccinations has to be at least 15 days old before the pets can travel,
0: yeah,
9: and in some cases 30 days old. So that is that hinders clients, especially if they've got last minute travel. Mm. Then the pets can't travel because the vaccinations aren't up to date. So that's the first thing. I would say another important thing is South Africa is a rabies country, so 3-year rabies vaccinations are not accepted in South Africa.
0: Okay.
9: So a rabies vaccination must be under a year old.
0: Okay.
9: Okay. So, yes. So the first step would be make sure your pet's vaccinated.
0: Okay.
9: And the vaccinations are up to date. The next step would be a travel crate. Make sure that you have a airline compliant travel crate. We do supply loan travel crates, mm-hmm, between Cape Town and Johannesburg and Johannesburg and Cape Town. I know a lot of there is one or two airlines that also provide loan travel crates,
0: okay,
9: to clients. Alternatively, if you are booking your pet in yourself, then make sure that you've got a secure travel crate. Another thing that I think is really important, and people don't always think about it when their pets travel locally, is crate training.
0: Mm-hmm.
9: It's also a great idea to crate train your pets, make them used to a travel crate, especially, mm, with cats. They can be very skittish.
0: Okay.
9: So make them used to their crate. The sooner you start, the better. I've even had clients who said to me, listen, yeah, I played YouTube airline noises for my cat or my dog, or forklift noises or airport noises, so that the pets can kind of get used to it.
0: Yeah.
9: So it's not that daunting for them when they're actually traveling. So basically, yes. So once we receive an inquiry, we will send a quotation through.
0: Mm-hmm.
9: Once the quotation's been accepted, our consultants will start working on the booking.
0: Okay.
9: One of the first things we ask clients is, please send us copies of your pet's vaccinations,
0: okay,
9: documentation. Then we would book the local flight.
0: Yeah.
9: Pets for local flights specifically, we book pets in at the airport 2 hours before the time.
0: Okay.
9: Okay. So once we go to the check-in point, when we check pets in, they put them in a room.
0: Yeah.
9: And until it's time for the aircraft to be loaded.
0: So the pet airport lounge.
9: It's like an airport lounge, yes.
0: Okay.
9: Okay. So Specifically, if pets travel as excess baggage, that is something we don't get involved with because it is connected to the client's or the owner's ticket.
0: Okay.
9: They check pets in at a separate window at the airport. They basically get checked in where they check in the
0: surfboards and things like that. Yeah.
9: And golf.
0: Yeah, so the normal excess baggage window.
9: Correct.
0: But then where does that, from there, do they go into the cargo hold as well, or do they go somewhere else in the plane? Would they travel in the same part of the plane?
9: They would travel in the same part of the plane, but they will obviously not be transported with the other pets.
0: Okay, but they're still going to end up in the same cargo hold. Okay.
9: So basically, if you look at a body of the aircraft, also very important, not all aircrafts can take live animals.
0: Okay.
9: Because not all aircrafts are pressurized and temperature, or the cargo holds are pressurized and temperature controls, especially temperature controlled. So there is only, and also another important thing is if there's flowers on an aircraft, dry ice, human remains, they will not transport pets with that.
0: Okay.
9: Therefore, there's only a few flights, especially domestic flights, that can take live animals.
0: Okay.
9: And if you look at the cargo hold of the aircraft, basically there is a forward and a back aft area. And the pets are generally put in the forward aft area.
0: Okay.
9: Very important as well, when pets travel as cargo, we issue an airway bill. And we call it manifested cargo.
0: Okay.
9: So basically what that means is the pets are manifested and they're put on the pilot's documents. So the pilot will get onto the aircraft and he will look at his manifest and everything that's on the plane, basically all the
0: number of passengers,
9: yeah, the goods, and he will see, oh, there's live animals on the flight, and he will switch on the temperature and he will regulate the temperature to the correct temperature for the pets.
0: Okay. So there's a lot more to it than you might know if you're not involved. And
9: there is.
0: Yeah. Just for anybody who's coming in to this conversation midway, with me in studio, Elsie Ridley, who's the General Manager of Global Paws, who are specialists in pet transportation and relocation. Billy asking, is it any different on international flights? I mean, Elsie, obviously then you've got a much longer period that the animal is going to be in that cargo area. Does that bring different,
9: correct,
0: I mean, obviously that brings different challenges in terms of management of the pet's experience during the flight, I would imagine.
9: Correct, yes. Again, with international pet travel, even more so, it's really, really important to train your pets beforehand, make them used to the travel crates. I always say to my clients that, and I mean, I see it in my own pets as well.
0: Yeah.
9: I've had pets over the years who were crate trained, and I've had pets who weren't crate trained. And my pets who were crate trained, they love their crates. They basically, after a while, see their crates as their safety place.
0: Yeah.
9: Whereas if you don't crate train a pet and you put them in a travel crate, all of a sudden, it's nerve-wracking.
0: Yeah.
9: I think something else that's also very, very important, yes, it's stressful. As a pet owner myself, my animals are my children, so I fully understand. I've shipped my own animals, so I understand the emotions you go through, and it's not just about the pets. You're moving countries a lot of time, you're moving homes, so there's a lot of emotions going on. You need to find schools for kids, you need to find a house, you need to find a pet-friendly house. So there's a lot going on, and our pets are very in tune with us, and they feed off our emotions. And if clients are really, really stressed, their pets are really stressed. Mm. Their pets feel it as well. So when clients ask me or tell me I'll bring my pet to the airport, a lot of times I would say, no, don't do it.
0: Let somebody else do it.
9: Let us rather collect your pet from home and we'll check in. Because those pets, as soon as they're out of that situation, they're different animals.
0: Hmm.
9: So it's better to not check your own pets in at the airport. And just to realize, you know, yes, we supply calming colors to our clients as well. Calming colors are great. Any herbal calming products, great to use before travel. But get yourself a herbal tablet as well, you know, or a Valium milkshake if you need one. Just to, you know, because yes, our pets are very sensitive.
0: That's an interesting point. Yeah.
9: Especially cats. They can be very sensitive.
0: Okay, I mean, I'm learning so much here, Elsie. It's such a valid point you make, that if the pet is going to pick up on your stress and you're aware of the fact that you're going to be anxious and emotional, rather let somebody else just oversee the entire process. Having said that, then obviously you have the worry of the kind of situation we heard in that voice note where here is, it's all gone wrong, the animal is missing. What are sort of the accountability measures here? I mean, are there, you've mentioned a specific air label. It's, you know, an animal is on the manifest of the airplane. You know, there are checks and balances, one assumes, to make sure that animal is then, you know, logged in at the other end of the flight, etc. But have you had cases where animals have gone missing or where things go wrong?
9: We haven't. Yeah. I mean, we've never had a case of an animal going missing. Yes, sometimes things happen, but I mean, we can get on a flight and something can happen as well. Mm. I read an interesting article recently that said in America they did a study and 0.01 pets passed away cargo flight, whereas there was a lot more human deaths on a flight, you know?
0: Yeah.
9: So, you know, it's, if you make sure your travel crate is compliant, make sure you're prepared. Make sure you prepare your pet. If you're worried, definitely speak to your vet about it. If you've got any health concerns, speak to your vet. Have your vet do X-rays if need be. It's not a requirement, but if there's anything you're worried about, have a proper health check done on your pet. If your pet is healthy and fit, yes, by all means, they can travel. Mm. If you do your part and prepare them, we often have clients, we call it a traveler comfort pack, where we pre-deliver the pet's travel crates before the time so that they can get used to
0: That's a very good idea. Yeah.
9: And we've had circumstances where, I mean, even I went with one of the animal handlers and we get to the house and you can see those crates were still standing where we dropped them off, which is sad because, you know, once you put those pets in that crate then, it's nerve-wracking for them.
0: Yeah, whereas it should have been an opportunity to make it a comfortable and recognizable space.
9: Exactly.
0: That would lessen the stress.
9: Exactly.
0: The yeah.
9: You know, and also the other thing is when the crates stand at home, you can put your pet's bedding in there and the crates start smelling like home as well.
0: Yeah.
9: It gets
0: yeah.
9: home smells in it, which calms them down.
0: Elsie, you've given us a lot of food for thought here, and obviously, what I should have said at the beginning, we really, really hope that that missing kitty from the Sunday morning flight is found safely and reunited with its owners. But I mean, a lot to learn from this experience, and you've really emphasized how important it is to make sure that the crate you are using is not just any old crate, and don't just believe what it says on a sticker that tells you it is approved by somebody who sounds official. Do your due diligence and make sure what you are using is compliant for proper travel in terms of current regulations. Elsie, if somebody wants to reach out to Global Paws for an inquiry or to ask a follow-up question based on this interview, what's the best way to reach you?
9: They can log on to our website, mm-hmm. or alternatively they can email us at travel@globalpaws.co.za.
0: travel@globalpaws.co.za, and obviously that's the paws as in the end of the animal's feet, not the P-A-U-S-E. globalpaws.co.za. Elsie Ridley, thank you so much for joining us
9: Pleasure.
0: This afternoon.
9: Thank you.
0: Right, after the 2 o'clock news, we'll go back to that conversation about maths versus maths lit, and several more listeners sharing their experiences, and we'll hear from an academic in the maths education field for some thoughts on what to ask yourself before you make that decision.
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11: Good afternoon, I'm Wesley Peterson. Lectures have today been disrupted at various Cape Peninsula University of Technology campuses. Students are staging a shutdown over various concerns, including the institution's proposed 2027 financial plan. On Friday, students marched to university management offices at the Bellville campus following a mass meeting led by the central SRC. Mihle George is there.
12: A large group of CPUT students are marching from the university's District 6 campus, making stops at various residences to get more students to join their protest. Central SRC President Liabulela Gela, who is leading the march, says the shutdown follows Friday's mass meeting. Gela says the institution's indirect response to their demands has left students outraged.
13: On Friday, they did not even accept the memoranda. We had to send it on Sunday late. They did not respond to our email of the memorandum. Rather, they responded to students with a news flash saying that they've seen the memorandum of the SRC.
12: Students are, among others, unhappy about an upfront payment of 7,000 rands for academic and residence registration ahead of each academic year. Students say no classes will resume until their demands have been fulfilled. Mihle George, Eyewitness News, CPUT, District 6 Campus.
11: The Madlanga Commission testimony of National Coloured Congress leader Fadil Adams has been postponed to next Wednesday. The inquiry says the MP only submitted his written statement at around 9 o'clock last night. Justice Madlanga has lambasted Adams for his tardy submission, as Alpha Ramoshwana reports.
14: It's understood that the original whistleblower report filed by Fadil Adams centred on the alleged abuse of the Crime Intelligence Secret Services account. The account is a large pool of confidential funds used by police for covert operations. Adams alleged that the Political Killings Task Team was abusing these funds on luxury vehicles and expensive hotels. However, former IDEC head Andrea Johnson told Parliament's Ad Hoc Committee on Police Corruption that Adams's report made little to no mention of the PKTT. Some of Johnson's subordinates at IDEC have since given contrary evidence to the Madlanga Commission. They claim the report did indeed focus on alleged corruption within crime intelligence, including the alleged misuse of the Secret Services account by the PKTT. Adams is expected to clarify what was contained in the original report he submitted to IDEC. Alpha Ramshwana, Eyewitness News.
11: A co-accused in the Nafis Modak trial has today faced tough questions in the Western Cape High Court about why he changed his version under cross-examination. The alleged gang boss and 14 others face a slew of charges, including murder, extortion, money laundering and fraud. Accused number 4, Tofik Brown, is currently being cross-examined by the state. Carlo Peterson is in court.
15: State prosecutor Blaine Lazarus questioned Tofik Brown today about his alleged involvement in the murder of Nicholas Yerskap. It's the state's case. Yerskap was murdered in a case of mistaken identity in July 2019 after Modak ordered a hit on his son, Hawks officer Nico Yerskap. Judge Robert Henny questioned Brown, who is alleged to be the leader of the terrible Westsiders gang in Woodstock, about allegedly arranging a tow truck for the car used in the attack to be destroyed.
16: I say I have no knowledge of a tow truck for Mercedes-Benz, my lord. Doesn't seem so.
15: Prosecutors are also set to question Brown about his alleged involvement in the attempted murder of prominent attorney William Booth. Carlo Peterson, Eyewitness News, Western Cape High Court.
11: As part of an overhaul of its national payment system, the Reserve Bank is moving to take direct control of key regulatory and oversight functions that have been handled by the Payments Association. From today, some of the association's functions, staff and intellectual property are being transferred to the central bank. The remaining functions, including those linked to the operation of electronic fund transfers, debit check, pay shop and real-time clearing, will move to Pay Inc. by the 2nd of September. Annelita Fandese has details.
17: The South African Reserve Bank says the changes are aimed at modernizing the national payment system and strengthening its safety, resilience, and ability to respond to innovation. PASA has operated as a self-regulatory body for the payments industry since 1996. But under the new model, the Reserve Bank will take more direct responsibility for regulation, authorization, payment standards, and system-wide risk management. Pay Inc., meanwhile, will take on a greater operational role in running key payment arrangements. The central bank says consumers and businesses should not experience any disruption. Card payments, EFTs, debit orders, PayShap transactions, and ATM withdrawals will continue as normal to ensure continuity and minimize disruption. Annelita Fandese, Eyewitness News.
11: The Thai government has suspended the issuing and processing of firearms licenses. The Thai Prime Minister has ordered the Interior Ministry and police to stop issuing licenses to possess, purchase and carry firearms. This follows last week's deadly home and school shooting. On Friday, a 14-year-old boy shot and killed his grandparents before killing six others at his school and then turning the gun on himself. Investigators are still seeking a motive for the shooting, but police say the boy watched violent videos online and once brought a BB gun to school. Gold's at $4,387.27 an ounce, the rand 16.20 to the dollar, 21.85 to the pound, 18.68 to the euro. Brent crude's $87.70 a barrel. In traffic, we have those defective lights in Milnerton at the R27 and Boundary Road, in Somerset West at Main and the R44, and in Khayelitsha at Jafteke, Masemola and Lindela Road. Cape Town weather today, clear skies with a gentle east-southeasterly breeze and a high of 20. The top story this hour, lectures have today been disrupted at various Cape Peninsula University of Technology campuses.
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0: It's 8 minutes past two. If you're just joining us for the first time this afternoon, you're very welcome to the second hour of the show, and thanks for choosing 567. A reminder that what you missed in the first hour is going to be shared on podcast, so you'll be able to go to the Prime Media Plus app or website after the show and listen back to the podcasts whenever it's convenient for you. You missed a conversation with Dan Skinstad of Resolute Education, talking about the drive to bring robotics and coding education into the space of inclusivity, and specifically trying to raise funds to get coding and robotics into specialized schools that help learners with special education needs. The other thing you missed was a conversation about traveling with pets on a plane, a very distressing voice note in from a listener describing the arrival of an empty crate at the airport and the cat that had been inside it nowhere to be found. Several days on, that cat is still missing, but it led to a wider conversation about how you prepare a pet for travel if you are going to move them by plane, and a little bit more understanding of how that process works. Two responses to that conversation, which I'll share with you before we move into family matters, and an important conversation in family matters today, the choice between maths and maths literacy. So many misperceptions, so many bits of baggage that we bring from our own experiences of maths when trying to guide our children in these decisions. We're going to talk to an academic who is a specialist in maths education about what you really have to weigh up when making that choice. And looking forward to sharing some of your experiences that you've passed on via the WhatsApp line as well. And then after 2:30, Brian Ingpen with me in studio for the latest shipping news. And we'll finish in musical conversation with one half of Lochinvill. And it's one half only because he's got a solo project to share with us this afternoon. Keep on sending your WhatsApps to 072-567-1567. You're also very welcome to send an email to pippah@capetalk.co.za.
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0: Two bits of feedback, and I'm happy to say they're both very positive bits of feedback around long-haul air travel for pets. Nikki's saying, I used Coringa Pet Travel to the UK. They were very good. Coming back, we were with BA, and they would not allow private people to collect. I had to use a pet agency. I can't remember their name, but they were also very good, and my fur kids are fine, from Nikki. And then from Lindsay in Kenilworth, she says, Global Paws bought our cat Monty out from the UK back in 2024. Everyone was wonderful from beginning to end. We were more concerned than Monty was. It was a direct flight and he was on our flight. All through the flight we were wondering whereabouts he was, and when we landed we could watch him being offloaded. He'd been in the space underneath the toilets. He was quite calm and as stress-free as possible. I'm so glad to hear those two positive experiences, and I think that interview contained a lot of very practical, helpful advice on helping to prepare your pet for the process so that it isn't as stressful as it will be if it comes out of the blue. Really a lot of learnings to take away from that conversation. So thanks for that feedback. We're back after this with that conversation about maths and Mathslet.
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0: Mandy Wiener's podcast, The Hope Dealers, tells the stories of the people changing the narrative in Joburg. 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
0: Many grade 9 learners and their parents currently grappling with the important question of the subject choices they have to make for matric. And look, if you're finding it overwhelming, rest assured you're not alone in that. I remember being a 14-year-old grade 9 with no idea what I wanted to do after school, having to make decisions that felt like they were so very, very permanent. It was quite overwhelming. But of course, it's a conversation about keeping some doors open, choosing to let others shut, or trying to keep as many options on the table as you can. And it's not only about what you think you want to do after school. It's about where your innate talents and abilities lie. It's about the amount of time and effort you have available to put into certain subjects at the expense of others sometimes. There's a lot to weigh up here. So today, we're going to talk to an education specialist on navigating particularly the issue of maths versus maths literacy, and just raise a little bit of awareness of the fact that a lot of us bring a lot of baggage to the table when we start this conversation. And we've been hearing some views already from listeners, Tebo writing in earlier, thinking that the existence of math literacy is a disservice to our children. The words that Tebo used were pupils become lazy thinkers, they can't apply this in day-to-day life experience. It's not a good move in Tebo's view. Lloyd disagreeing, saying there's nothing wrong with maths lit. My son would never have made it into university if he had to pursue full maths. If one intends studying law, why not do maths lit and get the university points instead of missing out on university? Another comment in by Vic as a voice note sent to 0725671567. Let's take a listen.
20: Hi, when I matriculated many years ago, I think already in grade 11, standard 9, I was struggling with higher grade maths, especially the trigonometry, the geometry side. Algebra wasn't too bad, and my dad was very disappointed when I decided to drop to standard grade maths, which I breezed through. Unfortunately, when it came to university and statistics as one of my subjects in the first year, that held me back, and I don't think another 100 years of studying would have got me through there. So eventually I had to drop out and do a degree elsewhere without stats in it. So yes, don't drop it too quickly. Battle through if you can. Otherwise, maths and stats, etc., at university will be very difficult to comprehend. Vic, Cape Town.
0: Thanks, everybody, for that input. Listening into that, our guest, Professor Sonia van Putten from the University of Pretoria's Department of Science, Mathematics and Technology Education, who is joining us via Zoom this afternoon to share some practical advice on the kinds of questions you need to be asking in order to make an informed decision on this subject. It's wonderful to have you with us this afternoon, Sonia. Welcome.
21: Good afternoon, Pippa. Yes, thank you very much. And hello from a cold, wet, dark Pretoria.
0: Oh, sorry for you. It's still chilly but sunny here in Cape Town, so we'll rub it in a little bit. Sonia, I mean, I think the first thing we need to acknowledge is many parents are making the decision around maths versus maths lit, or trying to guide their children into making that decision without actually fully comprehending what those subjects are. It's tempting for those of us who grew up in the era of higher grade, standard grade, lower grade maths to assume that maths lit is lower grade maths, but it's actually a totally different subject, isn't it?
21: It's a completely different subject, and in my opinion, a very useful subject. Mm-hmm. In fact, I have said before in other forums that I think everybody should do maths lit because it's designed for establishing a practical, I can do this, I can figure this out, attitude to normal everyday things. Mm-hmm. So I think maths lit is an excellent subject. But I want to throw in a caveat right here and to say a maths lit can come across as a very useless subject if it is not

0: For most people, tiredness is not a sleep problem, it's an energy production problem. And those are two completely different things. Wait 90 minutes after waking up before your first caffeinated coffee. Your adrenal system will thank you.
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2: STEM fields, you need to do mathematics. However, the question here is, the concern is that you're dealing with grade 9 learners.
3: Yeah.
2: They might have dreams. This is what I want to do. I'm going to be a nuclear physicist. I'm going to join NASA or whatever the case may be. By next week, they want to do something else, which is a real problem. But the decision needs to be taken at this early age. Mm. And that's what I have said in that opinion piece on the Tucky's website. The decision has to be made in consultation with parents and the school. You need to talk to the learner and say, okay, how do you feel? What seed is there in your head in terms of where you might like to be in 10 years' time or whatever? If it lies within STEM, maths is what you've got to do. The thing is that learners have come to the decision that maths is really hard. Maths is hard. Everybody hates maths. Everybody's afraid of maths. I've had learners say to me, you know what, my mother can't do maths, my father can't do maths, I can't do maths, I think it's genetic.
3: Oi.
2: They do. My point is that you need to know what you need in order to get where you want to be. So, if mathematics is going to cause you real anxiety, I'm not talking about taking an easy way out and doing maths lit. I'm talking about real anxiety with problems in your emotional well-being. Then you have to, in consultation, say, is it worth it?
3: Mm.
2: If it's going to land me up in a huge emotional, mental health problem by the time I get to matric, shouldn't I just do maths lit? I never talk about going down to maths lit.
3: Yeah.
2: I talk about shifting to maths lit. It's a shift based on informed knowledge about what I'm doing.
3: Yeah.
2: If my dream is to be a medical doctor, but I'm getting 39% for mathematics now, can I get help? Do I have the facilities? Do I have the means of getting a tutor to improve my marks?
3: Mm-hmm.
2: Because I can assure you, if you are getting 40% for maths, you're not going to be accepted for medicine in any case.
3: Yeah, yeah.
2: So then is there a possibility of improving that? My theme song is make an informed choice. Not responding to pressure from parents or school. You know, the school says we need good matric results and you're not looking so good, kid, so maths lit is what you need to do.
3: Yeah.
2: Make an informed choice for you. And we know that there are brilliant people throughout history. You just go and Google that. Who've not been very good at maths. They just bloomed later on.
3: Mm.
2: It can happen. But you need to know where you're headed and what the price will be. Did you know, Pippa, that if you just Google like a survey, if you like, and we're talking about worldwide now, not just South Africa, what school subject causes the most anxiety? Almost without fail, everybody says mathematics.
3: Yeah.
2: Okay, so if you can cope with that, then you go for it, depending on your dream. That's my thinking.
3: Yeah. Sonia, somebody referenced it in one of the earlier messages. There's also the question of, you know, if you're going to insist on sticking with pure mathematics to the point that you have to spend 90% of your time focused on grappling with that content, prepping for those exams, just to manage to pass the pure maths, that's surely going to be at the expense of all the other subjects where you could potentially have done brilliantly or put more effort in across the board. You've got to think about what is the package that you are then going to present if you are, say, applying to varsity and adding up a points score. Think about this. If your child is going to have to spend 90% of their time just trying to barely scrape by pure maths, surely rather having them confident doing well in maths

0: it and having time left over to spend on their other subjects is a better sort of all-round educational outcome.
1: I agree with you 100%. And your APS score is going to be higher, which will open some doors for you. Yes, granted, some doors will be closed, but there are many that will be open because of a high APS.
0: Yeah.
1: So you're quite right. You know that I have had students come to my office who have been turned down by the university, and they say, but I got 98% for Maths Lit. Sorry. It's not a negotiable thing, but you really have to think, can I do better in geography or history or English or whatever the case may be? Then think about it. You know, don't spend all your time devoted to one subject that's driving you up the wall.
0: Yeah.
1: In fact, I've heard maths teachers say to learners who have got hours and hours of maths homework, that they've said, within earshot, never mind the other subjects. You just really need to do your maths homework. Ooh. And then if you have time left, you do the others. Dangerous words, in my opinion.
0: Yeah. Just for anybody coming in midway to this conversation, our guest joining us via Zoom this afternoon is Professor Sonia van Putten from the University of Pretoria, where she's at the Department of Science, Maths and Technology Education, talking about this decision of maths or maths literacy. We are at the point where a lot of grade 9 learners are making these decisions as we speak, so we thought helpful today just to get some thought around what questions you need to be asking, what factors you need to be considering. The mental health argument is one you've made very, very strongly. Also this question of, if you are having to devote so much of your focus to just passing maths, would it be better to rather comfortably pass maths literacy and have more time left to devote to other subjects? Then again, you've got to be looking at those entrance requirements if there is a particular degree path that you have in mind to make sure that maths lit would be considered enough. And just to recap again, there are some degrees in the sciences, in maths, in commerce, in engineering, that will not look at even a brilliant maths literacy mark. They will insist on pure maths. So that is something you've got to think about. Sonia, I think I also just have to mention, in South Africa, there's another category of people here that doesn't have the choice they might want, and that's the people at the school where nobody is doing pure maths because they don't have a qualified teacher to teach it. I mean, that's an absolutely tragic situation as well. Any advice for the child who is in that circumstance of either not having the option of doing pure maths or perhaps knowing that they're going to have not the greatest teacher if they choose to do pure maths?
1: You know, Papa, I have been to schools like that. I've, you know, visited and seen what's happening. And it is, as you have said, it's absolutely tragic because we're losing a great deal of potential.
0: Mm.
1: And I have interviewed learners, grade 11 and 12 learners at just such schools, and said to them, you know, what do you want to be one day? Oh, I want to be a gynecologist. I want to be a physicist. And I think to myself, my poor child, you're getting 30% for maths because you're studying it without any help, no teacher.
0: Yeah.
1: It's not going to be for me to disillusion you, but that door is not going to open.
0: Yeah.
1: However, I believe there's hope. We live in an era where self-study is made possible if you have a cell phone and a Wi-Fi point where that you can access.
0: Mm.
1: You can Google stuff. You know that the best teachers in the world are on Google. Mm-hmm. Google them. I have written a chapter with a colleague about how teachers today are in competition. Just Mrs. What-What or Mr. What-What in a school is in competition with the best teachers in the world who are on Google every day. So you have access, if you're in a place where you have Wi-Fi, you have access to the best teaching in the world. Do it. Listen to it. Devote yourself to it. Write whatever tests you can find. The internet is full of things that you can do to pull yourself up by your socks into a place where you can, after matric even, where you can say, I'm going to enroll for a maths final.
0: Mm-hmm.
1: And then you can show the world who's who.
0: It's a wonderful, hopeful note on which to wrap up the conversation, Professor. Thank you so much for your time this afternoon. We've really valued your input.
1: You are very welcome. Thank you very much.
0: Professor Sonia van Putten, and if you'd like to read her full opinion piece on this decision of the choice between mathematics and maths lit, it is available on the University of Pretoria website. If you simply Google University of Pretoria maths lit, you will easily find the link to that expert opinion piece. Love to hear more of your thoughts on this subject and whether you feel with hindsight you made the correct decision or your child made the correct decision, whether the decision was maths or maths lit. I'd love to hear more of your thoughts on WhatsApp 0725 567 1567. Right now, let's head over to the Eyewitness News Desk, where Wesley Peterson has the latest headlines. Good afternoon.
2: Thanks, Pippa. Good afternoon. Investigating Directorate Against Corruption prosecutor Drushanta Ramsamy is back at the Madlanga Commission for a third time. Ramsamy is testifying about an alleged plot by senior IDAC officials to target National Police Commissioner Fani Masemola. She previously told the commission the agency's former head, Andrea Johnson, and its chief investigator, Dylan Perumal, wanted Masemola removed from his position. Kusatu is urging Parliament to fast-track legislation to strengthen the fight against state capture, corruption and organised crime. Parliament is currently holding public hearings on the General Laws Anti-Money Laundering and Combating Terrorism Financing Amendment Bill, proposed by National Treasury after the country was placed on the Financial Action Task Force's grey list in February 2023. It had found significant deficiencies in the combating of money laundering and the financing of terrorism, and South Africa was only removed from the grey list in October 2025 after implementing key reforms. COSATU says the country cannot afford to become complacent ahead of the next review in October 2027. And the death toll from an earthquake in Colombia has risen to 169, while more than 600 have been injured. The Association of Mayors has released the latest figures, and the deaths are concentrated in the western cities of Cali, Pereira, Manizales and Quibdó. At least 165 buildings have collapsed since Monday's 7.4 magnitude earthquake. The government has declared a national disaster, and the quake was also felt in Venezuela, Ecuador, and Panama. These and other stories at 3 or as they happen.
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2: Well, we have accidents on the N1 inbound at Voortrekker Street and De Doorns at Jan Smuts Drive before Viking Way, another crash, and then at Kendall Road and Owen Road in Constantia. Defective traffic lights today in Milnerton at the R27 and Boundary Road, also in Khayelitsha, Jafteke, Masemola and Lindela. Wesley Peterson, Eyewitness News, Traffic.
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0: And it's Africa Milanis shepherding us home between 3 and 6. Nice to see you again.
5: For the penultimate time, for those who are wondering, John is back on Thursday. Okay. He'll be back on Thursday. We have to pay attention to CPUT, Cape Peninsula University of Technology. Mm. Another day of no lectures today. We'll be speaking to the spokesperson for the university, Lauren Kansley, to start the show off with. A very disturbing story around babies left in boxes. Mm. There's a dwindling number of organizations who are getting support. Reportedly, the Department of Social Development back in 2023 deemed any new applications illegal effectively because they don't want to encourage abandonment of babies. The question asked by Baby Savers SA and many other organizations is, well, what alternatives are you offering those mothers who do not wish to have children and who do not have the capacity or ability to rear for them? We'll be speaking to Nadine Grabham, who's a founding member of Baby Savers SA. We have reached out to the legal team at the Department of Social Development. If they agree between now and 3, we'll have them in that first hour. If not, we'll try and schedule them for tomorrow. It's an important conversation. A disturbing story of those 14 illegal minors found dead in Marikana earlier today. It does, I suppose, bring to the spotlight again the question around artisanal mining and how we recognize that, because if we did, we would not have as many Zamazamas as we are reporting in the northern provinces. We'll be speaking to Zetu Hlatshwayo, from the National Association of Artisanal Miners. Okay. The DA having their manifesto on Saturday in Gauteng, and one of the things they highlighted is obviously improved services from municipalities where they will govern. And Jordan Hill-Lew is saying that they will reach out to the private sector to help with some of those services. We're going to speak to Dr. Harlan Klute from the University of the Free State to talk about private sector involvement in municipal governance. Mm. We have success in certainly turning around challenges around energy and load shedding. And I would argue we probably have the best relationship between business and government at national level, to some extent at provincial level. Will we see the same success at municipal level? And ultimately, why are we not employing the right people to do the right jobs?
0: Mm.
5: Because we would not require private sector intervention if we had the right people duly
0: attracted
5: qualified to
0: the
5: do
0: the
5: right jobs.
0: Yeah.
5: We have to speak about the unemployment rate. Zwelinze Mavavi from SAFTU will join us in the 5 o'clock hour. And then All Blacks are taking on the Sharks. Later today, we'll be speaking to our independent rugby analyst, Jan de Quenning, who called it correctly on Friday to preview that match.
0: Looking forward to listening to all of that. Thank you so much. Africa Milani up between 3 and 6.
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4: This is Cape Talk.
0: Yeah, some very interesting responses in on the maths versus maths lit debate. And Sheila, you were actually mentioning something that flitted through my head when our guest said, turn to the internet, Google, and find teachers if the one who is offering maths at your school is not doing the job well enough. The thought that flashed across my mind was star schools. William Smith was that teacher back in the day on a grainy old television set teaching everybody maths over the weekends. And Sheila writes in to say, our high school teachers used to push kids to do standard grade maths, so we had a chemical engineer offering extra lessons and all went to William Smith's lectures at WITS. My son achieved a distinction in maths as a result. Somebody else pointing out the expense of private maths tuition, and Amanda saying so many kids at their school are taking extra maths lessons. What is going on with the way the subject is being taught? Is it a fact that is it a case of teachers who haven't been properly equipped to teach the subject? Is it a case of teachers not having enough time to spend on each concept, so they have to move through the work too quickly and the learners don't grasp it? But Amanda's comment is, I don't know of a child who isn't taking extra maths lessons, and that is an expensive option that many people simply can't afford. It places many learners at a disadvantage. Elsa, listening to the interview, saying this is also true. Our daughter just was not interested in pure maths. She preferred art, drama, French. She loved maths lit. I wanted her to struggle through pure maths, but it really worked out well for her once we made peace with her decision. On the other hand, our son was completely mad about pure maths and computer studies. Absolute chalk and cheese they were. It's Joy writing in from Cormacy to say, back in the late 1980s, I chose to drop maths altogether. My parents didn't question my choice, but my guidance teacher was very upset and said I would regret it. I'm 55 now, and I'm still waiting to regret it, and I've owned my own business for 11 years. Yeah, it's interesting how many of you had very sort of insistent parents and teachers trying to guide you one way or another, which you felt instinctively wasn't the correct way for you. And of course, the funniest part of all of this is saying we expect a grade 9 to have a sense already of what they want to do with their lives, when we know that half the jobs that these kids are going to be doing one day don't exist yet. So how do we even begin to make those decisions? It is a complex subject, but I hope that our guest helped shed a little bit of practical light on the kinds of questions to be asking. And once again, a reminder that if you'd like to read her opinion piece, it is available on the University of Pretoria's website.
3: Cape Talk.
4: WhatsApp 072-567-1567.
0: And with that, we switch to the mathematics required to guide ships across the oceans. It is time for the latest shipping news with Brian Ingpen, who's with me in studio, highly esteemed maritime writer and educator himself. And always lovely to have you with us, Brian. Welcome.
6: Hello, Pippa. Nice to hear about maths and maths lit. I must say that I'm a fan of maths lit, and unfortunately, universities somehow aren't in the same boat as I am on that question. But I would certainly support a drive to have maths lit put on equal footing, both in people's minds and in the universities, as maths.
0: Thanks for that, Brian. And yeah, I hope that interview, if it conveyed nothing else, conveyed that sense of please let us stop thinking about dropping to maths lit and start recognizing that they are actually completely different subjects with different approaches and skill sets. Brian, we're not going to talk about any significant vessels in port this week. You rather want to share an interesting bit of maritime history with us that actually has links to literally where we're sitting right now.
6: Indeed. And Pippa, as I drove here, I noticed just one small tanker anchored in the bay, and the harbour rather quiet, the container terminal quite busy. But the harbour rather quiet these days, and it seems that there are no ships due to arrive even later today.
0: Okay.
6: But yes, the road next to the Cape Talk studio bears the name of a ship that was involved in a major accident in Table Bay just over 120 years ago on Friday.
0: Yeah.
6: And it was the 14th of August, 1902. And that was a major storm was blowing across the Cape Peninsula and surrounding sea area at that time. And it must have taken a few days to blow out, because coming from the north was a four-masted sailing ship called the Highfields, and that's the name of the road.
0: Yes.
6: That's next to the Cape Talk studio. Whether it's named after the ship or not, I don't know, but certainly the names coincide. And she was inward with a cargo of Welsh coal for Cape Town. And bear in mind, at the time, the South African coal fields were just getting on their feet.
0: Yeah.
6: And a lot of coal was needed for the steam engines, for domestic use, for industrial use, for power stations, and, of course, for ships in those days. Now, the four-masted bark then, the Highfields, was coming in toward Cape Town. But on the way in, she'd experienced extreme weather for about a week prior to her arrival here. And so much so that she had lost a lot of her canvas, and obviously no engine either. And so when she sort of entered Table Bay, she only had a topsail and a sail at the mizzen. And therefore, she was being driven helplessly before the gale, and then struck a German ship that was at anchor in the bay.
0: Oof.
6: And she sank like a stone. And sadly, 23 people lost their lives in that accident. 23. And
0: sure.
6: Even though some of them got on to bits of timber and held on to bits of the yards and so on, they certainly didn't last. And two ships rescued one each, and a tug managed to rescue four, but 23 people perished in that accident.
0: Sure.
6: And in the same storm, same day in fact, a steamer called the City of Lincoln, now not to be confused with the City of Lincoln that went ashore at Coin Point in the late 1940s, but this was City of Lincoln, and we're talking 1902. She'd come into Cape Town a few days earlier from Argentina, and her cargo included 4,000 sheep and 86 cattle. And these were landed in Cape Town. How on earth they got all those animals onto that ship in good condition and got them off in good condition, I don't know. But there she was in Cape Town, and having landed all those animals. Then she went out to anchor, and she had some sort of engine trouble. I'm not sure what it was. And some parts were taken ashore for machining, and it was too rough to get them back to the ship. So when the gale blew, she just simply couldn't get her old steam engine going.
0: Oy.
6: And she was blown ashore in what was called a hurricane force wind. And unfortunately for her, she became a total loss, but fortunately all her crew were saved.
0: Okay.
6: And then the same storm, same night, a bark called the Brutus was driven ashore. Also on the old Woodstock beach, which was covered when they built the present container terminal. It was simply a momentous storm that.
0: Sure.
6: And she drifted ashore as well, having dragged her anchor. They got her off, but unfortunately she was badly damaged and she became a hulk in the harbor. But, you know, the Highfields incident highlights the plight of modern-day seafarers, and especially those still caught on the wrong side of the Straits of Hormuz.
0: Yeah.
6: And, you know, you take any ship that's on the wrong side of the Straits, and she's probably got a minimum of 20 people on board. And some of those people, including several female seafarers, have been on board since the first bomb was dropped back in February. So it's a long, long time that some of them have been there. Now, responsible ship owners have probably made sure that many of their crew have been relieved and replacements have joined. And also, those ship owners have probably ensured that suitable stores and fuel and whatever have been taken out to those ships.
0: Yeah.
6: But certainly the problem remains that there are all these seafarers stuck out there, even if they've only been there for a month. Imagine how boring it is sitting still at yeah. anchor doing absolutely nothing. Once you've fished on the port side, you can fish on the starboard side. It's just the same water you're looking at. And so a very boring existence and a stressful one too, because one doesn't know quite what's going to come your way in yeah. terms of missiles or whatever.
0: Exactly. Brian, what sort of numbers are we talking? Because I've seen people quoting everything from a few hundred ships to more than 1,500. Do you know off the top of your head approximately how many vessels are actually trapped?
6: It probably does vary. Very few ships are entering the Gulf for fear of being trapped there. And some, of course, have got out of the Gulf. But we're probably looking at several hundred ships there.
0: Mm-hmm.
6: And if you multiply that by 20, you're looking at a fair number of seafarers. And of course,
0: yeah.
6: some ships have got more, some ships have got less, fewer crew members. But certainly, it's a vast number of crew members who are stuck on the wrong side.
0: Yeah. Brian, before we let go of the issue of the Straits of Hormuz, I had a very interesting email in earlier today from our listener Matthew in OBS, who shared with me an article he'd read in the publication Popular Mechanics about another aspect of ships being stuck anywhere for a long period, and that is the buildup of algae and barnacles and contaminants of any kind on their hulls. And this particular article was saying, you know, this has the potential to become a biological issue once those ships get moving, that they are then carting out all kinds of things that should not have been on their hulls and taking them all around the world. I know ships have a kind of an anti-fouling coating on their hulls to prevent that kind of buildup, but is that going to endure in a long-term sort of stagnant position as they are now?
6: Yes, modern paints on the hull are used on the hull, and in some cases, many cases, will prevent such build-up. But there still will be some build-up. And, of course, when the ships do get going, and those that have had growth develop on the hulls, when they do get going, their speed is going to be somewhat reduced. If they want to carry on at a usual speed, well, they're just going to use more fuel. So there are environmental issues as well. But just listening to television newscasts in recent days, it just seems that this particular problem of the Straits of Hormuz is not going to be solved even overnight. And
0: yeah.
6: some people are saying we could be looking at this until Christmas.
0: Oi, oi, oi. One really feels for the crew on board those vessels. Before we say goodbye, Miranda heard you reference a mizzen and asks, can you please explain what that is for those of us who don't know the ins and outs of boats?
6: that's in the case of a four-masted sailing vessel, it's the one closest to the stern. Usually quite a short mast.
0: Okay. Thanks for asking, Miranda, on behalf of all the many others who probably were wondering the same thing. Appreciate it. And thank you, Nadia, Rocky and Roy, all sending through requests for conversations to happen in coming editions of the Shipping News. I will pass those on to Brian and see if we can get you some feedback in the weeks to come. Brian Ingpen, in the meantime, lovely always to have you with us. Thanks for another interesting snippet of our maritime history.
6: Thank you, Pippa. All the best.
0: I love the way you link it to current events as well. A reminder, if you want to reach out to Brian directly, you can mail him on brian@capeports.co.za.
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7: South Africa's unemployment rate is under the spotlight, with Statistics South Africa expected to reveal whether the labour market recovered from a sharp deterioration in the first 3 months of the year. The official unemployment rate jumped to 32.7% in the first quarter. Independent economist John Lewis.
8: Quarter-on-quarter growth in employment, 0.3%. Year-on-year, this would be 0%. And that would mean that, given ongoing labour force growth, we're likely to get a higher unemployment number.
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0: We finish with some musical conversation, and in our music segment today, we've got one half of the very popular band Lockenville, and it's only one half because he's here to talk to us about his new solo project. Brian Chaplin goes by the name Amadei as a solo artist, and he has just released his debut solo single called Hell or High Waters. Quite appropriate to have a song called that coming straight after our shipping news, but first let's say a quick hello to Brian. It's great to have you on the show this afternoon, Brian. Welcome.
17: Hey, Pippa, thanks for having me on. Good to be here.
0: Huge pleasure, Brian. I mean, Lockenville, literally inextricably linked voices in unison. Everybody knows you well. You've made such inroads as a band together. Talk to us about the decision to embark on a solo project. Has it been something you've always dreamt of doing?
17: To be honest with you, not really. This is more of a recent development, and it isn't like we're not making Lockenville music anymore.
0: Yeah.
17: This is just more for production projects that I wanted to sort of make for myself that I didn't feel necessarily fit with the Lockenville sound.
0: Right.
17: And Andrew's also doing his own solo project called Jenga, which is also amazing. And so, yeah, both of us are just sort of doing these solo projects for more, let's say, DJ-orientated house scene, which is obviously easier to travel, and then we can kind of do our own thing and then team up to do the Lockenville songs as well.
0: Love that. And I mean, I'm sitting here thinking Genesis didn't go away because Phil Collins started doing some solo stuff, so if they can do it, why can't you?
17: Right, exactly.
0: Having said that, I believe the new song does actually feature Lockenville, Brian, is that correct?
17: That is exactly correct. So yes, it's basically one half of Lockenville featuring both Lockenville.
0: I love that. Okay. So tell us a bit more about the song. We're about to play off the show with Hell or High Waters. Tell us more about the track.
17: Yeah, I mean, listen, to be honest with you, it was just one of those tracks that I'd been sitting on. I made the beat earlier this year. And I liked it. You know, we were sort of dropping it in some of our live sets, especially in sort of club environment, and we were sort of testing it out. And the reception immediately to just the instrumental was really good. And so I was just sitting with it, and then one day I was just humming that tune, which is that sort of hook melody. And then I wrote it and then put it down, and then I just really, really enjoyed the sound. And then I made a happy little accident, which is basically, I did that synth stab that follows the melody of the hook, and the intention was to put it underneath the vocal to sort of complement it, but I ended up putting it in the wrong section about four bars before. And then as I was listening to it, I was like, actually, this is a really nice formula. You know, basically have the vocals singing that melody, and then right afterwards the synth stab comes in and sort of just reinforces it. And then it just makes it super catchy. So yeah, so I really enjoyed making it, and I hope people enjoy listening to it.
0: I love it when accidents end up being better than the intended outcome.
17: Brian? And it happens often, actually.
0: Yeah. Well, we're about to play that happy accident for the audience. If they like what they hear, where should they be? I mean, I'm assuming they'll be able to find it on their favorite streaming platform, but in terms of keeping an eye on your releases as a solo artist as well as Lockenville, what's the best sort of platform to keep an eye on you?
17: I would say at the moment, probably Instagram and TikTok is best. I think we're probably more active on Instagram. I can't get myself to get into TikTok quite yet. But you can find Lockenville at LOCNVILLE. And then if you want to follow me directly, the name is Amade Made It. So it's AmadeMadeIt. And so, yeah, please give me a follow if you like the stuff. And I hope that you enjoy everything else that's coming out later in the year.
0: It's been great having you on the show this afternoon. All the best to you and to Andrew and to the combined effort of Lockenville. Hoping to hear lots more music from all three entities going forward. For now, though, this is the brand new song from Brian Chaplin, otherwise known as Amade. It is called Hell or High Waters.

0: His name is Brian Chaplin, one half of the band Lochinvill, but as a solo artist, he's releasing his music under the name Amadei. So if you want to go and check out his profile, it's at Amadei Made It. A-M-A-D-E Made It. And then obviously Lochinvill still very much in existence. Have no fear. They're at Lochinvill. And that track, if you want to find it on your favorite streaming platform, is called Hell or High Waters. Now, on tomorrow's edition of the show, we will welcome the two MasterChef finalists to the studio for an extended edition of On the Couch. We'll talk cars with Ernest, and Wendy Noda discusses plastic recycling in Consumer Talk.
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3: A plot against the country's top cop on the agenda at the Madlanga Commission, and joblessness rises in the second quarter. Good afternoon, I'm Wesley Peterson. Investigating Directorate Against Corruption prosecutor Drushanta Ramsamy is back at the Madlanga Commission of Inquiry for a third time. Ramsamy is testifying about an alleged plot by senior IDAC officials to target National Police Commissioner Fani Masemola. She previously told the inquiry the agency's former head, Andrea Johnson, and its chief investigator, Dylan Perumal, wanted Masemola removed from his position. Evidence leader Lee Siegels Ngube has been going through Ramsamy's evidence relating to Johnson's alleged plot against Masemola.
4: Your evidence was that during that meeting, Advocate Johnson then said, we're not going to tell the National Commissioner about the investigation so that he can be caught in a lie should he appear before the Parliamentary Portfolio Committee on Policing.
5: Correct.
4: Okay.
3: The Department of Public Works and Infrastructure is seeking more than 53 billion rand in debt financing to get four major infrastructure projects off the ground. The projects span housing, aviation, bulk water and energy infrastructure, and have been pitched to local and international development finance institutions and multilateral development banks. The investment opportunities were presented at Infrastructure South Africa's Development Partners Forum in Sandton, chaired by Public Works and Infrastructure Minister Dean McPherson. Dimakatso Leshoro has more.
6: Infrastructure South Africa is currently providing project preparation support to more than 26 infrastructure projects with an estimated combined capital value of 148 billion rand. 15 projects have already completed their preparatory work. Following the latest investment pitches, Infrastructure South Africa will facilitate further engagements between project sponsors and interested financiers. These will focus on transaction structuring, financing participation, risk allocation, and the steps required to reach financial close. McPherson says the ultimate measure of success will be whether the projects will move from investment pitches to actual construction, adding government cannot fund the country's infrastructure ambitions through the fiscus alone. This comes as the latest GDP print shows gross fixed investment shrunk by 1.1% in the first quarter of 2026, while the construction sector has recorded negative annual growth since 2018. Dimakatso Leshoro, Eyewitness News.
3: COSATU is urging Parliament to fast-track legislation to strengthen the fight against state capture, corruption and organised crime. Parliament is currently holding public hearings on the General Laws, Anti-Money Laundering and Combating Terrorism Financing Amendment Bill, proposed by National Treasury after the country was placed on the Financial Action Task Force's grey list in February 2023. It had found significant deficiencies in the combating of money laundering and the financing of terrorism. And South Africa was only removed from the grey list in October 2025 after implementing key reforms. COSATU's parliamentary coordinator Matthew Park says the country cannot afford to become complacent ahead of the next review in October 2027.
7: We cannot afford to become complacent when dealing with often highly sophisticated international and domestic criminal syndicates. This progressive bill is to achieve its important objectives. Government needs to ensure the FIC, the police, the National Prosecuting Authority, and other law enforcement institutions have the necessary resources to win this war.
3: A co-accused in the Nafees Modak trial has today faced tough questions in the Western Cape High Court about why he changed his version under cross-examination. The alleged gang boss and 14 others face a slew of charges including murder, extortion, money laundering and fraud. Accused number 4, Tofik Brown, is currently being cross-examined by the state. Carlo Peterson has more.
5: State prosecutor Blaine Lazarus questioned Tofik Brown today about his alleged involvement in the murder of Nicholas Yerskap. It's the state's case. Yerskap was murdered in a case of mistaken identity in July 2019 after Modak ordered a hit on his son, Hawks officer Nico Yerskap. Judge Robert Henny questioned Brown, who is alleged to be the leader of the terrible Westsiders gang in Woodstock, about allegedly arranging a tow truck for the car used in the attack to be destroyed.
8: I say I have no knowledge of a tow truck for Mercedes-Benz, my lord. Doesn't seem so.
5: Prosecutors are also set to question Brown about his alleged involvement in the attempted murder of prominent attorney William Booth. Carlo Peterson, Eyewitness News, Western Cape High Court.
3: South Africa's latest unemployment figures show women continue to bear a heavier burden in the jobs market. The unemployment rate among women climbed to 37.5% in the second quarter compared to 30.3% for men. This is contained in the latest jobs data released by Stats SA today. The body says the overall unemployment rate rose to 33.3% in the period under review. South Africa's Statistician General Resenga Maluleka.
5: State prosecutor Blaine Lazarus questioned.
9: The official unemployment rate for South African women aged 15 to 64 years stands at 37.5%. It is almost 4 percentage points higher than the national average of 33.6%. Out of the 8.5 million people who are unemployed actively looking for employment, 4.4 million are women.
3: At the same time, Western Cape Premier Alan Windey has welcomed the province's second quarter unemployment rate of 19.5%, down 0.1 percentage points from the same period last year. Stats SA's quarterly labour force survey shows the number of unemployed people in the province increased by 345,000. The Premier's office says the Western Cape has maintained an unemployment rate below 20% for more than a year. The province is only one of three provinces to record a decline in unemployment, with 48,000 people having entered the labour force during the quarter. Premier spokesperson Regan Thor.
10: It highlights the Western Cape's strong economic performance despite challenging global and national economic conditions. 7 out of 10 sectors in the province's economy recorded year-on-year gains in employment, driven by the finance sector, trade and agriculture sectors.
3: And in the DRC, the death toll linked to the Ebola outbreak has risen to 2,011. This is according to the latest data published by health authorities. The outbreak has recorded a total of 4,381 confirmed cases. The latest figures come nearly 3 months after the outbreak was declared in May. The World Health Organization has declared the outbreak a public health emergency of international concern. Aid workers say it continues to outpace response that's been expanding across the 5 affected provinces, and many health workers have now gone on strike to protest not being paid for their work since the outbreak was declared. Gold's at $4,394.14 an ounce, the rand 16.19 to the dollar, 21.85 to the pound, 18.68 to the euro. Brent crude's $87.66 a barrel. We have accidents on the M3 direction Cape Town after Woolsack Drive, also on the N1 inbound at Voortrekker Road in De Doorns, at Tigerberg Valley Road and Carmine Road in Burgundy Estate, and another crash at Kendall Road and Owen Drive in Constantia. Defective traffic lights in Milnerton at the R27 and Boundary Road, and in Khayelitsha at Jafteke Masomola and Lindela. Cape Town weather tomorrow. Clear skies with a light east-southeasterly breeze, a low of 12 and a high of 22. The top story this hour, Investigating Directorate Against Corruption Prosecutor Drushanta Ramsamy is back at the Madlanga Commission for a third time.
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11: Very nearly 10 minutes past 3 o'clock this Tuesday afternoon, the 11th of August 2026. I am in your company for the penultimate time, at least this time around. I'll be with you one more time tomorrow afternoon, and I promise you John Matham will be back on Thursday as he will on Friday. We're in your company until 6 o'clock this evening, where we always welcome your calls on 021-446-0567, your WhatsApp messages and voice notes to 072-567-1567. Coming up this hour, we'll be speaking to the Cape Peninsula University of Technology. Management there saying that they've scheduled to meet with student leaders this afternoon, this following a shutdown across all the university's campuses and residences. Around 1,000 CPUT students marching through the streets of the CBD earlier, assembling students from various university residences along the way. They've staged a shutdown at all CPUT campuses and residences following mass meeting at the Bellville campus last week. Speaking on behalf of the university, Lauren Kansley will be joining us in about 10 minutes or so. And then a rather disturbing story around the organization's that, in my opinion, provide, quite frankly, essential work. It happens that often a young child who gets pregnant, carries a child to term, and then gives birth to that child, and either does not have the capacity, the resources, the ability to care for that child, they then leave them in a box where they'll be taken over by this by myriad of organizations. There is some standoff between them and the Department of Social Development, and this is raising some concerns. We'll be speaking to Nadine Grabham, who's a founding member of Baby Savers SA, one of the organizations that are feeling a little bit of pressure in terms of resources and allocation of support from government departments. Nadine will join us at about 20 minutes to 4 this afternoon.
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11: 12 minutes now, it is past 3 o'clock. I have had two reasons to go to the cinema this last while. On Sunday, I went to watch Spider-Man, the latest movie, and was amazed at the applause that was given at the end of the film. Certainly deserving, without a doubt. I think it's a strong sort of continuation of the franchise, and if you're a Spider-Man fan, it's well worth your time and money. It's difficult to discuss because there are so many potential spoilers, so I will stay clear of that. The other was The Odyssey that I watched at the IMAX. And if you are planning to watch it, please catch it while it's still on the IMAX screen. It was filmed with IMAX cameras. It's designed for that magnitude and size. And if you're going to watch it, it's worth spending the extra randellas in order for you to enjoy it in that on that scale, rather, as Christopher Nolan intended it to be. And one of the stars of The Odyssey, and really puts on a, I think, a solid performance, is Anne Hathaway. She plays the role of Penelope. She stars alongside Matt Damon, who is the titular character, I suppose, Odysseus, in The Odyssey. So she was amazing there. I have not watched The Devil Wears Prada 2 yet, but it was released in May. In there, Anne Hathaway reprises her role as Andy Sachs alongside Meryl Streep, Emily Blunt, and others, focusing on the shifting modern magazine publishing landscape. And of course, it was 20 years after the original The Devil Wears Prada. She was in a very poorly reviewed Mother Mary, which was released in April, where it is a psychological pop star drama directed by David Lowry, co-starring Michaela Cole. It really just received bad reviews, so I have no intention of watching her in that. I saw a trailer while I was at the cinema on Sunday for The End of Oak Street, which is a sci-fi survival film directed by David Robert Mitchell, and starring alongside her is Sir Ewan McGregor. Is not a Sir yet. Hey, He's got an MBE or OBE, Ewan McGregor. Not quite a sir. Anyway, Ewan McGregor is starring alongside her. It will be opening this month. And then Verity, I think is how I pronounce it, a psychological thriller. It's an adaptation of Colleen Hoover's novel, directed by Michael Showalter and co-starring Dakota Johnson and Josh Hartnett. That will be releasing in October. So given the busyness of Anne Hathaway, what's the one thing that everybody's talking about when it comes to her? Her exposed baby bump. The maternity wear that she has been wearing to some of these premieres, the latest being the premiere of The End of Oak Street, showcases her baby bump. And because she's quite fit, the baby bump is quite pronounced, right? And everyone has been critical. Well, I say everyone. There's an increasing volume of people who are being critical at the fact that she's exposing her stomach. And I sit here and I go, whose business is it anyway? If she wants to showcase the pride that she has in creating this life force that will be given birth to in the coming months, why not? If she wants to wear designer maternity wear that showcases that she has this baby bump and a growing baby inside of her, why not? Why are people trolling her so much on social media, even accusing her of having a fake pregnancy, which is just so rude? This is a woman who's probably enjoying her busiest year yet. There's so much we can be talking about around the output of work that she has provided us this year, and the quality of that work. Truly, in The Odyssey, she is phenomenal. She's her character, I don't think, is written optimally by Christopher Nolan, I must admit. From what I remember in the books, the character is a little bit more assertive. There's certainly a stoicism and a control and a need to have a facade that is quite strong that is presented on screen. But how Christopher Nolan wrote the character is, I have a slight problem with. But she delivers what has been given to her with great aplomb, in my opinion. As I said, I did not watch The Devil Wears Prada 2 yet, so I don't know what is she like. But why is it that this matters? That the world over, the zeitgeist is around her exposed stomach as opposed to her quality of work. Help it make sense to me, please. 021-446-0567. Your WhatsApp message to 072-567-1567. We should not be bothered. We should not be bothered by her stomach. If she wants to showcase it, she should be able to showcase it, and it should not be any of our business. Let's talk about her work. Once again, The Devil Wears Prada, Mother Mary, The Odyssey, The End of Oak Street, Verity. Those are five huge films that she stars in some way, shape or form. I think she might have produced one or two. Let's talk about the quality of her work rather.
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11: 18 minutes now, it is past 3 o'clock. 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
12: Thanks very much, Africa. Happening in traffic this afternoon. We've got some quite early accidents as we head into the afternoon. I think it's long weekend fever that's just come back in Cape Town. Clearing an accident on the N1 inbound at Voortrekker and Durance Road, and the Tigerberg Valley Road and Carmine Road in Burgundy Estate. There's been an accident there. And also another crash on Kendall Road and Owen Road out in the Constantia area. If you are out there, the traffic lights that are faulty, it's in Milnerton at the R27 and Boundary Road, and then in Khayelitsha at Jafta K, Masemola and Lendele Road. So just be careful if you are out in the area. I'm Zane Johnson, more Eyewitness News traffic in 15 minutes.
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1: Weather.
11: A beautiful 19 degrees Celsius outside at the moment. It's going to cool down to an overnight of 12 degrees Celsius. Clear skies tomorrow and Thursday. Tomorrow will be a minimum of 12, a maximum of 22. Thursday will be 10 and 25. Partly cloudy conditions return on Friday, minimum of 14, a maximum of 23. Saturday we'll see those partly cloudy conditions persisting. There's a 0% probability of 0 millimeters of rainfall. In the weather SA graphic, there appeared to be some sort of raindrops when I hovered over Saturday, but not true, I'm afraid. 12 and 21 will be your temperatures. Heavy fog and mist in the morning on Saturday, partly cloudy conditions, on Sunday rather, minimum of 11, a maximum of 19. Cloudy start to your new week on Monday, a minimum of 11, a maximum of 20.
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6: In a moment, we'll be speaking to the spokesperson for the Cape Peninsula University of Technology, Lauren Kansley. The management of the university was meant to meet with the leadership of the SRC this afternoon to try and resolve the impasse that is currently seeing halting of any lectures as students are raising some concerns with the CPUT management. But ahead of that, on the question of Anne Hathaway and her baby bump, Zuki, you've called in from Lo'burg. You've got some thoughts. Good afternoon.
7: Hi, Africa. How are you?
6: I'm well, thank you. How are you?
7: I'm all right, just a little bit cold. So I don't get the big whoop. It seems irrational to me. Because if you think about it, so much of women's fashion these days is crop top. It's actually harder to find a top that's not a crop top than it is to find a long top. So why is it suddenly an issue that she's showing her stomach just because she's pregnant? I don't get it.
6: Look, maybe there are people who feel offended somewhat that one is exposing as much skin, particularly when there is a baby growing inside her womb. But she is not a subscriber to any of those kind of beliefs or religion or whatever the case may be. And she's at liberty to showcase as much of her body as she wishes, right?
7: 100% agree with you. Because if you also think about the weird behavior around pregnant people is, when a woman's pregnant, suddenly people think it's okay to rub her tummy and touch her tummy, but they have a problem with her exposing that same. It doesn't make any sense to me whatsoever.
6: All right, Zuki, thank you very much for calling us there from Lo'burg. Do you hold the same view as Zuki or an opposite one, a contrary one? If you do, we'll happily take your calls at 021-446-0567.
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6: Lectures have been halted at all Cape Peninsula University of Technology campuses today as students are staging a shutdown over various concerns, including the institution's proposed 2027 financial plan. Joining me on the line is a spokesperson for CPUT, that's Lauren Kansley. And Lauren, my understanding is that management had extended an invitation to the leadership of the SRC following the list of demands that were communicated to you. Has that meeting happened this afternoon? And if so, what was the outcome? Good afternoon.
8: Afternoon, Africa. I'm actually with the management at the moment, and no, the meeting didn't happen. The SRC did not honor the invitation. In fact, their phones were off for the majority of the day. Our management have been trying to engage with them. We've just received word that they are hosting yet another mass meeting and apparently coming up with yet another memorandum. So we've already responded to a memorandum which has, they believe, has 30-odd demands on it, so it keeps getting longer and longer, and apparently the students are meeting again. So certainly frustrating from our point of view.
6: What are some of the main issues, Lauren, that are being highlighted by the students? We understand they want to see a reduction in residence fees that exceed the NSFAS funding cap. They want an independent forensic investigation into the university's finances. They want to see the scrapping of a 7,000 Rand upfront payment that students will be required to make from next year. Beyond that, what are some of the main ones in your opinion?

0: and how has the university responded?
1: You know, I could just pick any one of the ones that you mentioned now and just say that it's pure propaganda. It's absolutely not true, any of it. We would welcome any kind of financial audit. CPUT has unqualified audits every single year. We are an ethically led institution, and in fact, our vice chancellor prides himself on that. So it's a baseless accusation. And then in terms of this supposed 7,000 Rand, which is not even, it's, I don't know where they've plucked that amount from. So what they are discussing is an upfront payment. I think that anyone who understands that if they're going to higher education in the beginning of an academic year, you will be, there will be some registration fee required from you. So to be very clear, most of CPUT students are NSFAS funded. So they're not eligible to pay this 3,500 Rand anyways. We are trying to introduce an upfront payment, which is necessary for us to float the administration of the institution in that beginning part of the year. And it would be coming from students who can afford it. So essentially, we've got this bizarre situation where the poor, which is the NSFAS-funded students, are floating the ones who can pay. And that is what they're arguing for.
0: So, just to be clear, if you are a NSFAS qualifying student enrolled to either start your studies or to continue your studies at CPUT in 2027, you will not be required to make a deposit for this upfront payment.
1: Correct.
0: And when you raise this with the, I suppose you haven't really been able to raise it in a face-to-face meeting because you haven't met with them. It was only in your communication in response to it. They haven't responded to say, well, this is the reasoning why we're continuing with this protest action then.
1: I think we need to understand the context of what's happening within the institution at the moment, which is that we're moving towards SRC elections. So there is no interest in understanding the logic of what we're saying, because this is simply something that's been latched onto by the student leaders to create a panic and to create misinformation and circulate that. We have communicated it very clearly multiple times with them. We've communicated it to the entire CPUT community that there is no upfront payment. It's merely a discussion that's being had, and it's a discussion that's on the agenda all year round because we are always looking at financial recovery plans. We must be financially prudent. It's incumbent upon us to be so.
0: What happens now, Lauren, because you're missing crucial tuition time? From memory, this is always a shorter semester than the first one because of just the, I suppose, scheduling around the calendar year. What will the university do to try and have lectures resuming sooner rather than later? And more importantly, how to recover then the lost time from the halting of lectures?
1: It's an unfortunate reality that protest action is part of higher education. So we're well versed at going online. And I think just for the safety and security, we have traumatized staff members. I think that in this August, which is Women's Month, it's a really unfortunate reality that it is in fact a perpetuation of gender-based violence on the females of this university, where they have to put up with marauding mobs of people who will pull you from an office or from a classroom and then, you know, say that it's about fees when it's really not about that. There were so many enrichment experiences for the students as well as the staff members of CPUT that were planned for today, for the rest of this month. But, you know, catch-up plans are always part of the general status quo within our environment.
0: Lauren, we hope you hear back from the SRC and that conversations are fruitful and engaging so that we can return to those lectures as soon as possible. Lauren Kansley, spokesperson of the Cape Peninsula University of Technology, where lectures continue to be halted at all campuses today as students continue with their shutdown over various concerns, including the proposed 2027 financial plan. It does bring the time now to 3:30. This Tuesday afternoon. And Wesley, that's your leading story in EWN, that meeting planned to address student protests at CPUT. Good afternoon.
2: Yes, Africa, good afternoon. CPUT management says it's scheduled to meet with student leaders this afternoon amid a shutdown across all campuses and residences. Around 1,000 students have today marched through Cape Town CBD, assembling students from various residences along the way. They've since staged a shutdown of all CPUT campuses and residences following a mass meeting at the Bulb.

0: school campus last week. They've told Mihle George lectures will not resume until their demands are met.
1: The CPUT SRC drafted a list of demands, including a reduction in residence fees that exceed the NSFAS funding cap, an independent forensic investigation into the university's finances. The most pressing issue raised by the students is the scrapping of a 7,000 upfront payment students will be required to make from next year for academic and residence registration. CPUT spokesperson Lauren Kensley.
2: CPUT management is scheduled to meet with SRC leaders later this afternoon, although those leaders have given no indication on whether they will attend the meeting or not.
1: Kensley says the upfront payments are intended to cover costs sustained by the institution at the beginning of each academic year.
2: The university is not unilaterally returning an upfront payment of 3,500 rand for academics and an additional 3,500 rand for residents. This is a standing agenda item that is discussed every year because we must be realistic about the administrative costs of the beginning of each academic year.
1: CPUT management has clarified that NSFAS funded students will not be affected by this requirement. Mihle George, Eyewitness News, CPUT District 6 campus.
0: Police have registered an inquest for investigation following the death of a 46-year-old woman on the premises of the Muizenberg police station. The incident happened at around 11 o'clock on Saturday night. The police's Wesley Twig.
3: According to reports, the deceased was brought to the police station for safety following an altercation at her house. The female collapsed and was declared deceased by paramedics. She was not in police custody at the time of her death. A post-mortem will be conducted to determine the cause of death.
0: Questions have been raised around a lack of oversight at the mine near Rustenburg where 14 suspected Zamazamas have died. Police say they were killed overnight after a mine head collapsed on them, injuring 8 others, 5 of whom remain in hospital. The formerly disused mine is currently operated by Sustenza Trading, which is licensed to mine platinum group metals. Nkosikona Malinga Mnisi has more.
4: Police say the company's operations were invaded by suspected illegal miners. They say the secured site was breached from the rear beyond the view of security personnel. But police have admitted they were unaware of the illegal mining activity or even the site's legal operations. Northwest Police Commissioner Arthur Adams says monitoring licensed mining sites falls under the Department of Mineral Resources and Energy.
5: When last did the department responsible for issuing that permit visited that site, because that's ultimately their responsibility, not ours. An SAPS member cannot just venture into an area like this and say, I want to see whether there's illicit mining here. No, there's policies and procedures.
4: Adam says police are working to strengthen their relationship with the department and find a coordinated response to the scourge of illicit mining. Or see Konamalinga Mnisi, Eyewitness News in the Northwest.
0: And a group of Cape Town grandmothers has swapped their Sunday afternoon tea time on the stoop for dribbling, passing and shooting a ball on an Athlone soccer pitch. The Soccer Grannies Cape Town football team, established in November 2024, includes mostly elderly women from several communities, including Manenberg, Athlone and Langa. They are keeping fit, creating an opportunity for fellowship and breaking stereotypes, as Eyewitness News reporter Lauren Isaacs explains.
4: Police say the company's operation...
6: Who are we? Cape Town Grannies!
7: Rueda Medal from Glimo in Athlone made the first Banyana Banyana national team post-apartheid. The 56-year-old says she's always had a love for football, and Soccer Grannies now gives her the platform to continue her passion.
8: It's not only about football, but it's also for the Ubuntu, for the fellowship of women, for the company, and for the well-being, active in sport.
7: Medal says sport has the power to help people deal with life's challenges.
8: I think it's for everybody in sport. You come to just be what we call in the zone. You don't think of schoolwork, you don't think of housework. You come here to just enjoy. Because there's a lot of people that's so stressed out, and they're lonely, and there are things to do, but it's taking the courage to want to be part of this. There are women that are introverted, but they come here, they can be themselves. It's away from the cooking, the cleaning, the kids, the grandkids.
7: This Women's Month, Medal is urging women to prioritize making time for themselves. Lauren Isaacs, Eyewitness News, Athlone.
0: Cape Town weather tomorrow, clear skies with a light east-southeasterly breeze, a low of 12 and a high of 22. The top story this hour, CPUT management says it's scheduled to meet with student leaders this afternoon amid a shutdown across all campuses and residences.
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10: Happening in traffic this afternoon, clearing a few accidents. One is on the top of the N2 bridge over Jake's Harwell Drive out in the Athlone area. Another accident, Tigerberg Valley Road and Carmine Road in Burgundy Estate. And then also at Kendall Road and Owen Road out in Constantia. Traffic signals faulty in Milnerton at the R27 and Boundary Road. And then in Khayelitsha at Jafta K. Masimola and Lindela Road, those lights are down. I'm Zane Johnson. More eyewitness news traffic in 15 minutes.
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11: WhatsApp 072-567-1567.
12: About 15 minutes ago, we spoke to the spokesperson for the Cape Peninsula University of Technology, Lauren Kansley. The management of CPUT had extended an invitation to the leadership of the SRC. They did not honor that invitation. Their phones are off, and I believe another mass meeting is being held on one of the campuses. And a listener sent in this voice note in response to that conversation.
13: The CPUT story, just suspend these students. They're just not there to learn. They're just there to make, or whatever you want to call it. South Africa and the constitution, whatever, provides too much leeway to these people. If they don't want to learn, suspend them. That's it. Where can they can make demands about what they need to be paying, what fee should be for residency? Nobody paid my residence when I was a student. I had to do 2 after-hours jobs to study and fund everything. Just suspend these students. They shouldn't be there.
12: Another voice, text message reads, Africa, it's ridiculous that protesting students can shut down entire campuses. What about those who do want to learn? And I must confess, it's always been a problem I had with any protesting of any sort. I appreciate that the objective behind any protest action is to introduce a level of inconvenience so that everyone else's inconvenience will then place pressure on the conflicting parties to come to a resolution. But this notion that because I have a grievance, no one is then going to learn, going to attend lectures, going to prepare for assignments, exams, whatever the case may be, that for me does sit uncomfortably with me. It really, really does. I think we need to find a much more productive way of still voicing our displeasure, in this case, at the management of CPUT, without disrupting, at least not to the extent that they have, the work that CPUT needs to do in delivering a curriculum to those parents who some of them are able to pay, many of them relying on taxpayer-funded NSFAS. Happy to take more of your calls on 021-446-0567 on this. The other talking point this afternoon is how Anne Hathaway has 5 films on the big screen this year. This, I think, is probably the busiest we have seen her. And yet the one thing that everybody is talking about is her exposed pregnant bump. She's got a baby bump and she's showing it with pride in the style of the clothing that she's wearing. Zuki calling in a little bit earlier saying, why are we bothered by her stomach? Let her be. Ingrid in Stellenbosch, you're arguing differently. What are your thoughts on an exposed baby bump? Good afternoon.
14: Afternoon. Yes, I just feel that the clothing is inappropriate for the situation. I don't deny that Anne Hathaway is gorgeous and she's beautiful and she's in shape, but I just feel that what she's wearing is, when you look at it and you look at her, you look straight at her stomach and down to her crotch because it's so low cut and you can see her cesarean scar. So for me, on the beach, that would be absolutely fine. But on the red carpet, I just feel it's inappropriate. It's not necessary.
12: I suppose then if you feel some sort of discomfort with it, it's for you to go, well, I'm not going to look at her and I'm just going to focus on everything else, right? We should not be expecting her then to cover up her body, nor her scars, if she wants to proudly display it, surely.
14: I disagree. I mean, if you go to a board meeting or if you go, you know, you go to court, for example, you may have the most incredible body, but you don't wear a low-cut top revealing your breast and how good your figure is and a tight. I mean, you wear clothing that's appropriate to the situation. You don't go to a board meeting in a bikini. So, I mean, there's a line. And I feel just because you could doesn't mean you should.
12: All right. Ingrid, calling us there from Stellenbosch, two varying viewpoints on the exposed baby bump. Happy to take more of your calls and thoughts on that. Barry, you've called in on the strand on the matter, CPUT. Good afternoon.
11: Hi, Africa.
12: Hello, good sir.
11: I hope you're well.
12: I am. Thank you very much. How are you?
11: Yes. No, I'm very good. I'm very good. Africa, our daughter was accepted earlier this year to go and study education, and we elected not to send our daughter to CPUT, and precisely for what is happening now, we've elected to send her to a private institution. Yes, we work out a payment plan. It takes us longer to pay it off, but for the students that's parents who are working, hard-working parents who make sacrifices for their children to attend classes. This is plain thuggery what's going on at the campuses. Yes, there are a few students with the NSWAS and all that, but it's so grossly unfair towards students, parents who are working their butts off to keep their children over there. And this is why me and my wife, we'd make a constant decision at that time. Is that we don't want to end up where classes being disruptive and when the strike is over in 2 weeks' time. And this is a thing that's continue every year.
12: But does it not highlight, though, an ever-growing concern when it comes to higher education in South Africa, where if you are lucky enough, and I know you and your wife, I imagine, work very hard in order to earn the income that you do, but if you are able to send your child to, in this case, a private facility, you can afford to do so. The overwhelming majority of people are not able to do so. They have to rely on NSFAS and other public forms of funding. And what the students are highlighting, in this case unfairly, because NSFAS students would not be required to pay the upfront deposit, but non-NSFAS students would. If they can afford that, then they will effectively be denied access to higher education, which surely they would need to be entitled to as well.
11: But Africa, if you listen to what the lady, the spokesperson from NSFAS said, this is not about, as he alluded to, the elections of the SRC is just around the corner. It's all politics here. So if you are really going to get down to the grit of it, this is not a new thing. So what I'm saying is that we need to understand when we send our children to varsity, to colleges, they are there to learn. There are constructive ways to address these type of issues. So here is too much of give too much power to the SRC and all that. Students are there to learn, and this is what we need to cultivate in them, to prepare them for the workplace. And I'm very annoyed when this it's like a repetition every year.
12: And as
11: just before election.
12: As Lauren Kansley indicated, this is a routine, right? They need to factor in the fact that there will be protest action and they will need to do some catch-up work as well. Barry, we'll have to hold it there. Thank you very much for your call. Barry calling us there from the Strand. A listener saying, Africa, I agree with the callers. Suspend them as they do not deserve an education. Just troublemakers, suggest somebody on the WhatsApp line.
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10: Happening in traffic this afternoon, they're clearing the accident on the N2 on top of Jake's Caravel Drive Bridge, and that's in the Athlone area. Also the accident Tigerberg Valley Road and Carmine Road out in Burgundy Estate. It'll take you about an hour's travel time on the N1 as you're leaving Cape Town through towards Brackenfell, and it's also about an hour to an hour and 10 minutes travel time if you're leaving Cape Town towards Somerset West, with the bulk of the traffic obviously backing up from Searle Street on Nelson Mandela Boulevard down towards the M5, and then it eases up from there through towards the R300. Traffic signals faulty this afternoon in Milnerton at the R27 and Boundary Road, and in Khayelitsha, Jafta K. Masimola and Lindele Road. So just be careful, it's a four-way stop going past those intersections this afternoon. I'm Zane Johnson, more Eyewitness News traffic at 4 o'clock.
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12: 11 minutes now, it is 2:04. Often it is the last resort for desperate mothers. Children carried to term, given birth to, and mothers for a variety of reasons realize that they will not be able to take care of those children. And then there are a number of organizations, including Baby Savers SA, where you can go and deliver, or drop off rather, the child in a box, and then no questions will be asked. That child will be taken care of and will then be taken through the system to receive caring and loving family. This is in danger in South Africa. There was a landmark court hearing in Pretoria in the High Court, heard before a full bench. Joining us on the line is founding member of Baby Savers SA, Nadine Grabham. Nadine, a very good afternoon and welcome to the show.
21: And thank you so much for having me. I hope you are doing well.
12: If you can just summarize why the matter was in front of the Pretoria High Court and what arguments were led.
21: So initially, the Department of Social Development issued a letter that was sent to children's homes and child protection organizations in around October 2023, saying that all baby baskets, as they call them, are illegal and should be shut down with immediate effect. And this was also mainly targeted to Door of Hope Children's Mission, which started the modern day baby save in the whole world in April 1999. And Door of Hope refused to close their save because you can imagine over 25, 26 years how many lives have been saved through the baby saver. The Department of Social Development then threatened to close Door of Hope Children's Mission and remove all their children that they had in their care at the time, which was 57 children. The Door of Hope then approached the High Court to get a court order to stop DS Social Development from removing their registration and removing all their children. This then also then caused a reaction that Baby Savers South Africa then joined as an applicant to challenge this letter that DSDA sent out. And that's basically how the whole process started. And eventually, after about 18 months or 2 years, the matter was heard then in the High Court in May this year as Door of Hope and as Baby Savers being the applicants in the matter.
12: All right. That judgment, of course, is reserved for the moment. And for context, the Door of Hope is in Glen Vista in Gauteng. It's been operating since 1999, as Nadine Grabham is indicating. They have received 301 babies through its saver since 1999, and it's part of the 1,940 infants that the home was welcomed through its doors. Baby Saver SA deciding, of course, to join the court matter, which is that has the judgment reserved. So we don't know when the judgment will be handed down. Nadine, I think we have you back on a stronger connection.
21: Yes.
12: What are you looking for as not only Baby Saver, but as a sector from the Department of Social Development?
21: So the Department of Social Development says that these baby saver boxes are illegal because they say that the fact that a mother or a caregiver places their baby in this baby saver, walks away and perhaps is never heard of again is abandonment. Abandonment is a criminal offense. What we're saying is if a mother chooses to safely relinquish her baby in this baby saver, it should not be seen as abandonment or a criminal offense. So we basically want the Children's Act to, what Social Development wants to do is add the use of a baby saver in the Children's Act as abandonment. We want them, the Children's Act, to say this is not abandonment, this is a safe alternative to unsafe abandonment, and therefore baby savers, if obviously well managed and monitored in South Africa, should be a last resort for desperate mothers where all other options have failed. That is all we want, is to save lives.
12: Because the alternative is scary, isn't it, Nadine? Should your organizations be closed? And here I'm thinking of younger mothers and, of course, mothers of all ages choose to hand over their children for a variety of reasons. But those younger mothers who themselves are children often, if they are not able to take care of their children, what's going to happen to them?
21: And you know what, it's actually not even that. It goes so much deeper because Social Development says there are more than enough options and services that are offered to desperate mothers who are not able to care for their children. Those services are there, but they do not work. Social Development says a mother can go to a police station and hand her newborn baby to the police station, who will then place the baby into alternative care. I can tell you now that does not happen. A mother can give birth in hospital. She can contact the social worker in the hospital and say, I want to give my baby for adoption. We have had so many mothers come to us where some hospitals refuse to discharge the mother if she does not take her baby with her. What is that mother going to do? She's going to leave her baby in the first place possible because nobody wants to help her. The system is failing the mothers. That is the bottom line, really, that should need to be fixed first.
12: The three-day hearing took place before a full bench in the Pretoria High Court in May. That judgment has been reserved. I imagine we have no idea as yet when judgment will be handed down. In the meantime, Nadine, what is the status quo? Are you able to receive babies alongside other organizations such as Door of Hope and not be committing a crime under South African law?
21: Yeah, so the court did issue an interim order. So I'm the operations director at Door of Hope in Johannesburg and the co-founder of Baby Saver. So the court issued an order to say that Door of Hope can continue as normal, registered. We should even get our funding from Social Development, which of course we have not received. All members of Baby Saver South Africa can continue to operate their Baby Savers, receive these babies through the Baby Savers, and they have to receive statutory social services from their child protection organization that they are linked with. So we are carrying on as normal.
12: And as a final question, Nadine, let's understand the magnitude of the challenge. On average, not just your organizations, but across South Africa, how many babies are saved in this manner?
21: So Door of Hope being the first organization to operate the modern-day Baby Saver, we have received 304 babies through our Baby Saver, but that's not the only service we offer. Moms come to our doors, police bring us babies. So to date, we've saved and cared for close to 2,000 babies. Many organizations like Door of Hope have Baby Savers, but they also have baby homes. So it's not just about receiving a baby through the Baby Saver, but actually being a service that you are able to assist child protection organizations, police, mothers. And I would say that these figures are maybe a bit difficult to total, but specifically through Baby Savers in South Africa, about 600 little lives have been saved.
12: That's a significant number. Nadine, thank you very much. Nadine Grabham is the founding member of Baby Savers South Africa, also with the Door of Hope, which operates out of Glen Vista in Gauteng.
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12: Colleen from Ravensmead on the Anne Hathaway topic, saying Africa. I started listening to the conversation about Anne Hathaway on my way home from work. Just my 2 cents worth. I think she's trying to break the mold of wearing boring clothing to a movie premiere. Also, we don't know how bad the hot flashes are. It's 4 o'clock.
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0: is EWN.
3: Andrea Johnson's husband also under scrutiny at the Madlanga Commission, and a closer look at unemployment data. Good afternoon, I'm Wesley Peterson. The Madlanga Commission has heard former IDAC head Andrea Johnson and her husband Junaid Johnson allegedly wanted another senior crime intelligence officer fired. IDAC prosecutor Dhrushanta Ramsamy has today been testifying on the directorate's probe into alleged corruption within crime intelligence. She says senior crime intelligence officer Ashin Krishnadutt was targeted by Johnson and her husband, who is also a senior crime intelligence officer. Ramsamy says the Johnsons appeared to have an agenda against Krishnadutt.
4: And then I'm told that I must look if there's evidence to charge Krishnadutt. Advocate Johnson then said she indicated Junaid is reporting to her. So at that time, I already knew that Junaid is Mr. Johnson, Advocate Johnson's husband.
5: The issue with Brigadier Krishnadutt is that she was promoted to Brigadier before Brigadier Johnson.
4: I came to learn that after.
3: South Africa's unemployment rate has risen to 33.6% in the second quarter, up from 32.7% in the first quarter. Stats SA says the number of unemployed people rose by 345,000 to 8.5 million, but the number of people in work actually fell by 16,000, leaving 16.7 million people employed. The country's labor force grew by 329,000 people during the quarter, but with employment falling, the economy has not been able to absorb those new entrants into the job market. Annalita Fandese takes a look.
6: The second quarter figures also show a decline in the number of discouraged work seekers. However, broader measures of labor underutilization remain extremely high. The combined rate of unemployment and time-related underemployment rose to 36.6%, and when unemployment, underemployment, and people who are available for work but aren't currently seeking jobs are combined, the rate stands at 46.3%. The latest figures are in line with economist expectations, with independent economist John Lewis citing a few elements that may have dampened job creation sentiment.
7: On the one hand, we had a little bit of lift in GDP growth in the first quarter. But on the other hand, in the second quarter, we had inflation surging because of fuel prices surging. And then, of course, we had the first interest rate hike at the May MPC meeting.
6: The second quarter stats highlight the need to accelerate job creation, particularly as more people continue to enter the labor market. Annelita Fandese, Eyewitness News.
3: At the same time, South Africa's manufacturing sector has ended the second quarter on a weak note, with production falling 1.5% in the 3 months to June. Stats SA says 7 of the 10 manufacturing divisions recorded declines over the quarter, with food and beverages the biggest drag. There was some improvement in June, with seasonally adjusted production rising 0.9% month on month after a 1% increase in May. But production was still down 1.7% compared with June last year. Stats SA's Industry Statistics Director Nikolai Klassen.
8: On a month-on-month basis, seasonally adjusted manufacturing production increased by 0.9% in June 2026 compared with May 2026. Despite this monthly gain, manufacturing production declined by 1.5% in the second quarter of 2026 compared with the first quarter of 2026.
3: The Border Management Authority says almost 90,000 people have passed through the country's borders after being repatriated to their countries of origin. Of that number, Home Affairs says around 83,000 have been processed through the Lindela Repatriation Centre west of Joburg after being found to be without valid documentation. But at a cost of almost 300 million rand, Home Affairs has already spent more than 5 times its allocation for deportations. The department has today briefed Parliament's Portfolio Committee on the status of the operation, with Director General Tommy Makode saying operations at the temporary repatriation facility in Musina are now being scaled back. Lindsay Dentlinger has more.
0: The majority of those returning to their country of origin hail from Malawi, followed by Zimbabwe and Mozambique. The number of people repatriated so far this year is more than double the 44,607 people repatriated during the last financial year. However, Director General Tommy Makode says the department has submitted a memo to Cabinet's Budget Committee on the expenditure, which exceeds the 60 million rand allocation it received through the Criminal Assets Recovery Account.
10: As the Department of Home Affairs and other departments that have been involved in this matter, we have not budgeted for this. So to date, this is what we've spent, 292 million.
0: The governments of Malawi, Ethiopia and Nigeria have been requested to reimburse the South African government for the costs incurred in repatriating its nationals. Lindsay Dentlinger, Eyewitness News, Parliament.
3: In Liberia, the president has nominated a new drug enforcement chief following two cocaine busts. The seizures come amid a large public outcry for increased drug enforcement accountability, including greater scrutiny of any potential involvement by public officials and police. President Joseph Boakai has nominated Major General Daniel D. Ziankan, who has worked as Minister of National Defense and as military advisor to the president. Reports suggest his appointment signals the administration's determination to elevate Liberia's fight against drugs to a new level. West Africa is a transit point for cocaine produced in Latin America and shipped to consumer countries in Europe. Gold's at $4,392.61 an ounce, the rand 16.18 to the dollar, 21.85 to the pound, 18.68 to the euro. Brent crude's $87.42 a barrel.
11: Happening in traffic this afternoon, clearing an accident at Jake's Carville Drive Bridge over the N2, and that's in the Athlone area. Traffic signals faulty in Milnerton at the R27 and Boundary Road, and in Khayelitsha at Jafta K. Masemola and Lindila Road.
13: In the world of sport, Mamelodi Sundowns kick off their league campaign this evening. The All Blacks set for their second outing in rugby's greatest rivalry, and Shukri Conrad names a new-look squad as the Proteas get set for their white ball tour of Namibia.
3: Cape Town weather tomorrow, clear skies with a light east-southeasterly breeze, a low of 12 and a high of 22. The top story this hour, the Madlanga Commission has heard former IDAC head Andrea Johnson and her husband Junaid Johnson allegedly wanted another senior crime intelligence officer fired.
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12: 8 minutes now, it is past 4 o'clock. In a moment, we'll be focusing on the big story of the day. 14 rather illegal miners found dead in an illegal mine in Marikana. We'll be speaking to Zethu Hlatshwayo. He speaks on behalf of the National Association of Artisanal Miners. There's been quite a growing voice to acknowledge legalize artisanal mining in South Africa as a way of dealing and addressing the challenge of Zamazamas. Zethu Hlatshwayo will join us in a few moments. And then we'll speak to Dr. Harlan Klutem. He's a political analyst and research fellow at the University of the Free State in the Department of Public Administration and Management. During the manifesto launch, the Democratic Alliance indicating that they will lean on the private sector in certain municipalities where help is needed. We've seen this working well nationally, to some extent in provincial government. Will it work well at municipality level? That's a question we'll be asking Dr. Klude. Throughout the hour, we welcome your calls on 021-446-0567, your WhatsApp messages and voice notes to 072-567-1567.
28: 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In for John Matham.
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12: Strong views coming through on developments at the Cape Peninsula University of Technology. Lectures have been halted at all campuses today as students stage a shutdown over various concerns. We spoke to the CPUT's Lauren Kansley in the previous hour. An invitation to have management meet with the SRC leadership was not honored by the SRC. Instead, a mass meeting has been called where additional demands will be leveled on management. Francois, you've called in. You've got some thoughts on that. Good afternoon.
1: Hey, Africa. My thoughts is just that people tend to forget that studying at university or college, you know, a tertiary education, it's not a right. It's not like you go to school, you have to go to school, and that's your constitutional right. It's a privilege. And not everybody can afford it. And that's just the way the cookie crumbles. Unfortunately, we can't all go to university because we can't afford it. I wish everybody could. It would be amazing. But people tend to forget that this is a privilege. That gentleman that was on earlier speaking about, you know, how he and his wife are working and put their child into an education system, tertiary. It's a privilege for that child.
12: Francois, you are 100% correct. The Constitution ensures your right to basic education. And I think basic education is defined as up to grade 9. Anything beyond grade 9 is seen as a privilege. But we don't also want to live in a society, in a country, where only those who are lucky enough to be born into well-heeled families are the ones who are going to be able to advance to tertiary education. We surely need to have a system that affords the opportunity to a young child who is a hardworking matriculant in Limpopo, living in the rural areas of Limpopo, for them to be able to come and study at CPUT if they choose to.
1: 100%, I agree, and this is why we have NSFAS, you know, and there are systems in place. I'm not against any of that, but I just wanted to make the point that people, you know, that protest and it's like, we demand, this is our right. It's not your right. It is not your right. It is your privilege to do that. That's my point.
12: Francois, thank you very much for your call. Here's a voice note on the same topic.
9: You know, those who are saying that if they don't have the money, they must just stop studying and, you know, they can't pay, so don't attend. And that they are there to learn and they must leave out the politics, blah, blah, blah, blah, blah. What about the class of 1976? We laud them for standing up against the government at that time. There were those who were saying getting involved in politics, they must leave that and just do their studying. So sometimes you've got to recognize that after they've exhausted all their options legally, that to protest might be the only way in which they can do it. Gerald Brackenfell.
12: Gerald, thank you very much for your voice note. No one is denying anyone their right to protest, but should it come at the expense of the entire student body being denied access to lectures, that seems to be a point of contention here. But thank you very much indeed for your voice note.
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14: On Cape Talk.
12: At least 14 illegal miners have been found dead in the Northwest Province. The bodies were discovered in an abandoned mine shaft near the Nganeng informal settlement in Marikana. It's believed that the walls of the disused mine caved in while the group of Zamazamas were underground. Some others are also believed to be trapped in the mine. EWN, of course, is paying attention to that story. I thought we would then resume the conversation around artisanal mining in South Africa, because the theory holds if we recognize and legalize artisanal mining in South Africa, we would actually go a long way into dealing with illegal mining and the Zamazamas. Joining me on the line now is Zethu Hlatshwayo, the spokesperson for the National Association of Artisanal Miners. Zethu, where are we in the process to recognize and formalize artisanal mining in South Africa, so that we don't have to report another incident that took place in Marikana earlier today? Good morning. Good afternoon, rather.
15: Oh, yeah. No, good afternoon, my brother, and good afternoon to all your listeners at home. No, thank you for the opportunity, and a good question indeed. I think South Africa, we should maybe start by understanding that Enam has got branches across all the provinces in South Africa. And most of the branches that we represent, they are already formalized. By that, I mean they have already, you know, underwent some of them, you know, the training that is offered, which is accredited by MQA and MINTEC. They are also, you know, having they are belonging to the branch, they are members of NAM, they are also registered as cooperatives or legal entities. And further, they have made engagements and raised their hands to say, we are ready, we are formal enough, we just need to be integrated into the main four. So I think on our side, as far as formalization, we are far ahead, we are done with that. What is now needed is integration and also recognition through legal means. By that I mean by the issuing of permits, because as we speak, none of the artisanal miners that are in South Africa have been, you know, given an opportunity to coexist or to get a permit or to get even, you know, your ASM funds that are around, because you understand that there is a mountain in front of each and every artisanal miner called an environmental authorization or environmental consultant. So we can safely say that as far as formalization we have done, but we are still bubbling in the struggle of not being permitted.
12: Is that why then we still see the existence of Zamazamas to the extent that we're seeing in South Africa, because of this additional bureaucracy, for lack of a better word, that is required of you?
15: Yeah, no, most definitely. And, you know, it is painful and to see that people are struggling and law enforcement is continuing being applied into the sector, whereas an alternative, a solution to the challenges that we have has been present. We've been raising our hands, we've been here, we've advocated, we've engaged all of the stakeholders. That is the most painful thing, because we are in contact, we are engaging, but we still face the challenge that there is no money available by artisanal miners by themselves to be able to get over this red tape called environmental authorization, environmental consultants, because it is a challenge. We've engaged government, we've engaged, you know, private people. So this is one of the biggest barriers that is holding us back. But also, I think the DMPR has also got a role and responsibility to assist us as artisanal miners, even though we are not in their system according to them, because you need to be in that system. So for you to be in the system of the MTR, you should have the 200 and something thousand for the environmental authorization. So that becomes the biggest challenge and the barrier, which further criminalizes people to even a worse situation than before, because now there's the operation that is going on.
12: Zethu, if you will, we've got a question coming in from Stefan in Durbanville. Stefan, what's your question for Zethu? Good afternoon. Hello, Stefan. All right. Stefan, what's your question for Zethu?
2: No, I just wanted to ask the guest whether the quality of the gold being mined by the Zamazamas is profitable enough to do so legally. You know, once one has to adhere to health and safety legislation, environmental legislation is mentioned, but health and safety is the more questionable one for me. And when you've got to make those mines safe to mine, would that cost not so perceive the profit that they were making? And isn't that the ultimate problem?
12: Stefan, a very good question. Zethu, question around viability of these mines.
15: Yeah, no, thank you very much for a very, very beautiful question and a progressive question indeed. So I will not, maybe let me also just to give context and background, that NAM is also a part and parcel of something that is called the National Action Plan, which is about the elimination and the phasing down and out of mercury usage by the ASGM, which is the artisanal and small scale gold sector. And then we have different stakeholders on that program. So what you can definitely ascertain is that there are minerals that are still viable for artisanal and small-scale mining. They might not be as viable as for the big mining companies. They are viable and feasible for artisanal and small-scale mining. And I can also say that if the sector is regulated and permitted, there is a very good chance of doing something that is called a localized and decentralized beneficiation, whereby we will be able to use alternatives for mercury when we purify and process the gold, and then be able to also sell the mineral at a central buying system, which is on a district level, which will then enable the artisanal miner to get the real international market gold prices, which nowadays I hear is doing very good. So I think whether or not, because we are starting from zero, we do not have anything. So anything that can bring something on the table, it will be beneficial to the artisanal miner and those communities that host artisanal mining as the artisanal mining, active zone.
12: So until we overcome those hurdles and challenges, it

0: the joblessness, the poverty, the inequality dilemma that we've been facing as a country, there is a solution for this thing, which is the regulation and permitting of the artisanal and small-scale mining, which will be able to assist us in building local economies, township economies, and be able to turn the scourge of illegal mining to alternative, sustainable, mutual beneficial relation to all of the people that are in the spaces.
1: All right, we'll hold it there. Zetu, thank you very much. Zetu Tlatwayo, spokesperson for the National Association of Artisanal Miners.
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1: At 22 minutes past 4 o'clock, this EWN Traffic is brought to you by the Western Cape Government. Drive safely this winter.
3: Thanks very much, Africa.
1: Saint Johnson.
3: The N1 outbound heading out of town is going to take you about an hour and 15 minutes to get from town all the way through towards the R300 and Brackenfell, with heavy traffic all the way. The N2, it's about an hour's travel time from Cape Town through towards Somerset West, and you are stuck from Searle Street going down Hospital Bend through towards the M5, and it only eases up once you go past Bunga Avenue. The traffic signal's faulty this afternoon, the R27 and Boundary Road, and then in Khayelitsha, Jafteke, Masemola and Lindela Road, those lights are down. I'm Zane Johnson, more Eyewitness News traffic just after 4:30.
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2: Weather.
1: The temperatures will cool down to an overnight of 12 degrees Celsius. We're expecting sunshine and clear skies tomorrow and Thursday. Your maximum tomorrow will be 22. On Thursday, it will be 10 and 25. Partly cloudy conditions return on Friday through the weekend, with some fog expected in the morning on Sunday. Temperatures on Friday, 14 and 23. Saturday, 12 and 21. 11 and 19 on Sunday. And then Monday, we'll see a cloudy start to your new week, 11 and 20.
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1: The Democratic Alliance launching their manifesto this past Saturday in Johannesburg, and the federal leader of the DA, John Hill-Lewis, making promises, of course, to the electorate, saying the private companies, amongst others, should be used to fix water systems when municipalities don't have the capability. This has received some reaction from analysts and listeners alike. Dr. Harlan Clute is a research fellow at the Center for Gender and African Studies, Local Governance and Public Leadership, joining me on the line now. Harlan, a very good afternoon and welcome to the show.
6: Good afternoon, Africa. Good afternoon to your listeners.
1: We've seen improved relations between government and business, certainly on a national level. We've seen a turnaround in energy challenges, and there's a bright future ahead. The president committing a similar intervention as far as water challenges are concerned. Will this work at local government level, do you think? Having business, private companies helping to fix some of the basic services?
6: Look, definitely, you know, if you take it back to our national development plan, that national development plan says that if we want to get out of our governance mess, we need a collaboration and collective action between what I call the ABCG, academia, business, community and government, working collaboratively to co-create this future. Because the fact is, Africa, we cannot leave all the thinking to government alone. And so it should be all hands on deck for academia, us that produce knowledge, to see how it helps to shape South Africa.
1: COSATU raising an objection to this idea, saying that it will fuel the already devastating culture of entrepreneurship that has gutted municipal services and bled municipalities dry and collapsed basic services. So how do we approach interventions from private entities in a way that best serves the people of South Africa, do you think?
6: Yeah, it's exactly that. There's checks and

0: balance this. We can't throw the baby out with the bathwater by saying that, you know, this could lead to increased corruption. So we need to go to the root cause, and the root cause of corruption in many cases is poor governance, poor oversight. And that is what we need to address. So I view the DAs, this is an election promise about what they will do if they should get in power, but that is far off, because you will in any case have to speak to other political party to get your ideas across. Also, we've got a labor legislation in this country. It's not as simple as getting rid of workers or in favor of the private sector. I think what I'm hearing is that we need collective minds to solve the governance crisis. And one of the problems within local government that we have seen, and that is my research focus, is that the Auditor General still speaks about a skills deficit. Although we have almost 28 years of the Skills Development Act, the way we are managing people in institutions, that is a problem.
1: How do we then make these opportunities attractive to the private sector? Because I imagine people will want to go in to help with, improving water services to communities, for example, if only they are assured that whatever risk that they'll be taking on will be mitigated against by, amongst others, ring fencing of that revenue. There seems to be some work going in that direction, I suppose. But how do we make projects at municipal level attractive to potential private sector intervention and investment?
0: Look, we do have the framework. We've got public-private partnerships, and there are models in the country where that has been employed successfully. So the public-private partnership model, what they call PPPs, that is in place. It again comes down to how do we manage this, you know? How do we close the loopholes? I think people should not be afraid of the private sector and say, if you think private sector, you immediately say, think job losses. It is for the relevant parties to follow the processes. I think that is governed by Treasury. So there's a document. We have got the institutional framework. It's implementation that in many cases is the problem.
1: Do you think this will be attractive to the electorate, Hardin?
0: I think at this moment, you know, anything other than currently local government, the brand is in crisis. If you think local government, you think inefficiency. And so I think local government should welcome any attempts, be it from the private sector, be it from the academia, to help and assist to turn this around. But, you know, that requires political will. It requires innovation. So there are examples. You know, in the Free State, there's a story in Bloemfontein itself, where this organization, Anchor of Hope, where they partner with the Mangaung municipality to deliver services. And that has not been without its problems, but the models are there. We cannot leave all the thinking to local government alone. And local government should welcome the private sector and academia wanting to get involved in helping the governance crisis.
1: All right, Hardin, thank you very much indeed for your time this afternoon. Dr. Hardin Kluter, the Research Fellow at the Center for Gender and African Studies, Local Governance and Public Leadership, reflecting on the DA manifesto and the part of it that will seek private sector intervention in helping to deliver on some of the basic services where relevant municipalities obviously are struggling. Happy to take your thoughts and reflections on this on 021-446-0567. The time now is 4:30 this Tuesday afternoon. Wesley Peterson has the latest from EWN. And Wesley, lectures have today been disrupted at several of the campuses at CPUT.
2: Yes, Africa. CPUT management now saying it's scheduled to meet with student leaders this afternoon amid a shutdown across all campuses and residences. Around 1,000 students have today marched through Cape Town CBD, assembling students from various residences along the way. They've since staged a shutdown of all CPUT campuses and residences following a mass meeting at the Bellville campus last week. The SRC has told Michle George lectures will not resume until their demands are met.
3: The CPUT SRC drafted a list of demands, including a reduction in residence fees that exceed the NSFAS funding cap, an independent forensic investigation into the university's finances. The most pressing issue raised by the students is the scrapping of a 7,000 upfront payment students will be required to make from next year of academic and residence registration. CPUT spokesperson Lauren Kensley.
4: CPUT management is scheduled to meet with SRC leaders later this afternoon, although those leaders have given no indication on whether they will attend the meeting or not.
3: Kensley says the upfront payments are intended to cover costs sustained by the institution at the beginning of each academic year.
4: The university is not unilaterally returning an upfront payment of 3,500 rand for academics and an additional 3,500 rand for residents. This is a standing agenda item that is discussed every year because we must be realistic about the administrative costs of the beginning of each academic year.
3: CPUT management has clarified that NSFAS funded students will not be affected by this requirement. Michael George, Eyewitness News, CPUT District 6 Campus.
2: Police have registered an inquest for investigation following the death of a 46-year-old woman on the premises of the Muizenberg police station. The incident happened at around 11 o'clock on Saturday night. The police's Wesley Twigg.
5: According to reports, the deceased was brought to the police station for safety following an altercation at her house. The female collapsed and was declared deceased by paramedics. She was not in police custody at the time of her death. A post-mortem will be conducted to determine the cause of death.
2: Police in the northwest have confirmed a collapsed mine heap is what led to the deaths of 14 suspected illegal miners in Nkaneng near Rustenburg. They've also clarified the site is a former disused mine, but has since been taken over by a private company licensed to conduct mining operations. Police say the victims have not yet been identified, but 8 other alleged Zama-Zamas who were injured in the collapse last night have been confirmed as Basutu nationals. Northwest Police Commissioner Arthur Adams says 3 of the injured have been discharged from hospital and are now in custody.
6: As the excavation went on there, obviously this walls is very high, and due to the unstable nature of the materials that is on that site and the extra friction that was caused by this group of so far 22 illegal miners, it then led to this walls caving in.
2: The EFF has complained that the SABC is not giving it fair coverage. The party says this was evident over the long weekend when the public broadcaster gave no attention to its Women's Day events. The EFF has today raised the matter at a meeting of Parliament's Communications Committee, where MPs have been briefed by the SABC on its preparations to cover the November local government elections. Babalu Ndenze reports.
7: Both the SABC and ICASA briefed the committee today on municipal election regulations and the covering of political party activities. The SABC told the committee that it will deliver election coverage as expected, but it's not yet at final operational readiness. EFF MP Xolisa Xilishe expressed concern about this weekend's coverage and how it could continue into the election campaign season.
8: But it is concerning, and I'm very uncomfortable if we were to go to elections without them having particularly the budget that they require, because we're going to fight with them, because those instances are going to repeat themselves and we're not going to get coverage.
7: SABC CEO Nomsa Chabeli said their capability on the 4th of November will depend on decisions taken now and what can still be sourced and formally accepted in time for the polls.
9: I think what's important is that I want to start with a very clear assurance that the SABC will be covering the elections from a world-to-world perspective at the same level in which we did the national government elections.
7: Babalu Ndenze, Eyewitness News.
2: The Thai government has suspended the issuing and processing of firearms licenses. The Thai Prime Minister has ordered the Interior Ministry and police to stop issuing licenses to possess, purchase and carry firearms. On Friday, a 14-year-old boy shot and killed his grandparents before killing 6 other people at his school and then turning the gun on himself. Investigators are still seeking a motive, but police say the boy watched violent videos online and once brought a BB gun to school. Cape Town weather tomorrow, clear skies with a light east-southeasterly breeze, a low of 12 and a high of 22. The top story this hour, CPUT management says it's scheduled to meet with student leaders this afternoon amid a shutdown across all campuses and residences.
1: EWN Traffic. 24 minutes now, it is 2:05 this Tuesday afternoon. 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
10: Thanks very much, Africa. The traffic signals faulty. The R27 and Boundary Road in Khayelitsha at Jafta K. Masimola Road and Lindele Road. But just be careful, it's a four-way stop heading past those intersections. You've got an hour and 15 minutes worth of travel time on the N1 through towards Brackenfell. And the backed up traffic is as you leave city, eases up a little bit as you go past the N1 City Mall, but slow down again as you go up Plattekoef Hills through towards the R300. That N2 traffic backing up from Woodstock Sill Street all the way down to Hospital Ben and the M5, and then it kind of gives you a break as from Langa and Bunga Avenue all the way through to until you get towards the airport, and then slow moving from there towards the R300. The M5, obviously very heavy traffic as you connect from the N1 onto the M5, and then slow moving traffic from there all the way to just past Claremont, and then it eases up towards the southern suburbs towards Autry. I'm Zane Johnson, more Eyewitness News traffic in 15 minutes.
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12: WhatsApp 072-567-1567.
1: The Democratic Alliance during the launch of the manifesto on Saturday, noting that they will be seeking private sector help in helping in delivering some of the basic services to municipalities where needed. We spoke to Dr. Clutty from the University of the Free State about that just before the news. Here's a voice note on that.
13: Good day, Clement. I hear Dr. Harland Clute singling out some political parties, but I hope he realizes that all political parties make promises that they will never have to keep because they will never be in government. Thanks, Joe.
1: Joe, thank you very much for that. More of your voice notes in response to that interview, most welcome. The other, of course, the leading story on EWN, lectures disrupted on all campuses of CPUT today because of grievances that have been, I suppose, brought to the foreground by students. They're staging a shutdown over various concerns, including the institution's proposed 2027 financial plan. We spoke to the spokesperson for CPUT, Lauren Kansley, earlier today. Here's a voice note from a listener.
14: Hi, Africa. I work in the higher education sector, and the recurrent year-on-year protests from students who really want nothing more than to be allowed the chance to show what they're worth, to achieve the best they can, is absolutely heartbreaking and does not meet the promises that were made. And the previous caller that you had who said, oh, it's not a right. No, it isn't a right to go all the way to higher education, but it should be, and it could be. And in 2016, we already had educationalists and economists working on how it would be possible to fund that opportunity for everyone who was able to meet the entry requirements. And we should be fighting for it to be a right. A country with a number of well-informed, educated, critically thinking citizens is a country with hope and future. Denying our young people the options of as much education in as many sectors and in as many fields and disciplines and skills as they should have is a dereliction of our responsibility to the future generations. Thank you, Carla.
1: Carla, thank you very much. I totally agree. anyone who has the aptitude and has demonstrated an ability to face the rigor of higher education should be given a chance to go and read towards a degree, a diploma, a certificate of their choosing. We do need to find a better financing model, though. NSFAS is a drain on resources, and we are not getting value for it, I don't think, as taxpayers.
12: When the combo is heating up in your town,
15: community,
12: or around your dinner table,
15: the Cape wants to hear all about it too.
13: South Africa needs responsible voters, and I commend whoever decided to go and address the youth, especially the first-time voter, because they're the ones who are going to be leading us going forward. If we could just get more of them voting, we'd have a proper change. If you look back at 1994, when that was my first time voting. So it's time to make the change again.
12: Your opinion matters.
15: So go ahead and give Cape Talk a call
12: on 021-446-0567
15: and join the conversation.
1: Mandy Wiener's podcast, The Hope Dealers, tells the stories of the people changing the narrative in Johannesburg. Mandy has spent weeks witnessing the passion and the collective action of the Hope Dealers, who are individuals and organizations working to restore and to rejuvenate Josie. Catch a new episode of the podcast on the Media Report every Wednesday after the news headlines, or watch the full The Hope Dealers video on Primedia Plus. This week, Mandy is at City Kids, an inner city school quietly changing young lives in the heart of Joburg. City Kids demonstrate that a different future is possible in one of the toughest parts of the city. The Hope Dealers, only on Primedia Plus.
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1: It's 16 minutes to 5 o'clock. Kieran is on sporting death duty this afternoon. A question was asked in the previous hour, Kieran, that I'd left for you. Somebody saying, hey, Africa, any idea why the DHL branding has been taken off outside the stadium? I imagine it's a sponsorship question, right? Good afternoon.
18: A very good afternoon to you, Africa. Yes, indeed. There's a bunch of sponsors, main title sponsors for rugby's greatest rivalry, that being Castle, Double Malt and Clipdrift. So, yeah. Just for sponsorship purposes, I've seen this happen for the Bafana game a couple months ago, where, and even some of the Betway Premiership and local football games, depending on who's using the stadium, what sorts of advertisement agreements there are, it's a lot. It makes your head spin, as you can clearly hear.
1: Absolutely, and it's not unique to Cape Town Stadium. I imagine the remaining stadia as well will have to give way whoever their main naming rights sponsor might be, might have to actually give way to whatever branding then the ultimate, the greatest rivalry is going to do, right?
18: Yeah, essentially. I mean, it would work pretty similar in the sense of Hollywood Bets Stadium, or what is that? Hollywood Bets Johnson Kings Park. That's a mouthful. So as long as that gets mentioned once or twice, I mean, DHL would have had the free advertising just by virtue of having the game at DHL Stadium. Sure. That would have been mentioned on broadcasting, blah, blah, blah, blah, blah, blah.
1: All right. What's in your sporting report?
18: We get started in the game of Leather and Willow, where Shukri Conrad named a largely inexperienced squad as the Proteas get set for their white ball tour of Namibia that gets started this month. Now, Bjorn Fortuin will lead the 15-man squad that will battle Namibia and Zimbabwe in a T20 tri-series before facing Namibia in a three-match ODI series next month. Duan Janssen, who is the twin brother of Marco, he earned his maiden call-up along with Titans teammate Ethan Bosch after the pair put on impressive performances in the domestic game. Here's Proteas coach Shukri Conrad.
19: One needs to take everything into account when you look at a tour like this. The big summer that we've got obviously plays a part, and then whenever we have an opportunity to expose a few of our younger players and then also give some of our senior guys a bit of a break because of what the summer entails, I think this is an ideal opportunity to build some international caps amongst our younger players.
18: We sidestep to rugby's greatest rivalry, where the All Blacks play their second match of the tour. New Zealand will face the Sharks in Durban tonight, and we could see 44-year-old Ma'a Nonu making an appearance against his former side off the bench, with that action kicking off at 7 o'clock. We cross-kick matters to the beautiful game now, where Mamelodi Sundowns kick off their Betway Premiership campaign this evening. Sundowns are away to TS Galaxy in Mbombela, while three other fixtures kick off at the very same time. Chipper United host Richards Bay, Marumo Gallants and Kruger United collide, while Polokwane City entertain Stellenbosch FC. Now, Masandawana are fresh off a 3-2 win against the Rise and Shine in the MTN 8, and Themba Zwane feels his side are well prepared for their league opener.
20: Yeah, obviously the preparation were not that much. Upon the arrival in Mpumalanga, we get to watch the TX Galaxy game, and we know what we expect. Especially the game that we played them against them last time when we were here. So we know what we expect, we know what to do, and I think we are ready as a team.
18: Just a reminder, those four fixtures kick off at 7:30 this evening. Speaking of the Brazilians, they'll host USM Alger, who won the CAF Confederation Cup in the CAF Super Cup final in Chuane in November. And finally, in the tennis world, just in case you missed it, men's world number one Jannik Sinner withdrew from the Cincinnati Open that gets underway this week due to a knee injury. He hasn't played a competitive match since successfully defending his Wimbledon title just over a month ago, and over at the Canadian Open, Iga Swiatek and Elina Svitolina will square off in the women's singles semifinals on Thursday. Swiatek got past Diana Schneider in straight sets, while Svitolina needed three sets to beat Ekaterina Alexandrova. Kieran Thompson, Eyewitness News Sport.
1: Kieran, thank you very much. He's back in about 15 minutes with the headlines from the world of sport.
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1: It's an important story, Stephen Curtis. The latest unemployment figures released a little bit earlier, and they've hit a four-year high when it comes to that unemployment rate. Good afternoon.
0: Good afternoon, Africa. Yeah, and you know, one of the sad things is you can look at the quarterly numbers or whatever. I usually keep in my head, I kind of think, you've got about 10 million people who would take a formal job if it were offered to them. I think that's the easiest way to understand it. They do sometimes have income, often have income through other sources, but that's not really the kind of life I think most of us would want to live. And the problem is, and what I find so disappointing in all of this, is that the Reserve Bank promised me 2% GDP growth if we fixed load shedding. I think Mteto Nyati needs to take Lesetja Kanyako out for a drink and ask him, where's his 2%? You know, this is what he was promised. And I'm not entirely sure why that hasn't happened. I find that incredibly disappointing. Oil prices not helping, though. They're higher again today, Africa. And I do think that that's one of the factors over what we've seen in the last 3 months. The JSE All Shares down 1.3%, 116,016 points. Financials down nearly 1.5%. Industrials down 2.7%. Resources just up a little bit, up 0.07% on the day. Perhaps the story so far is MTN. They've reported they've decided to take an impairment of their 49% holding of operations in Iran. Iran sell. Do you remember this? Just as the Iran war started, in fact, the CEO was removed without MTN even being told, just the Iranian government took him out of the position, I mean. As a result, their headline earnings will be down by between 0 and 10%, but adjusted headline earnings per share up by between 18 and 23%. They do say the prepaid voice market in South Africa has still been quite tough in the 6 months to the end of June. They're down 5.11%. The other big story, AECI, they're down nearly 11%. The mining and chemical group saying strong performances from its chemicals and mining sectors pushing up profits. Headline earnings up 8%. Chemical divisions pushed up profits from operations by 20%. Goldfields reporting their headline earnings for the 6 months, also up by around 80%. They sold more gold at a time of higher prices. They do say, though, it cost a little bit more to do that selling. AB InBev is down 4.58%. British American Tobacco is also down 4%. And then Woolworths is down nearly 3%. Sasol up 5.5% on higher energy prices. Tungela also up 5%. Alpha Min up 5% as well. And then we say Pick and Pay and Boxer up at around 2%. Interesting just to watch that share price. One or two other corporate events, though. Advitec reporting their basic headline earnings per share are expected to be up by 15% in the 6 months to the end of June. And Morafe Resources, their headline earnings up 64%. They cut production by 75%. So remember, Africa, higher oil power prices forced them to switch off their smelters. Their revenue was up by 36%. Ferrochrome sales down by 4%, but their chrome ore sales were up by 75%. In the US, things opened a little positive. There have been sort of various claims of yet another agreement on peace in the Middle East. More of a mixed picture now. The Dow Jones is up 0.1%. The Nasdaq is down 0.07%. The S&P 500 is up 0.06%. The gold price is up $4,387.11 an ounce. Platinum, $1,745.18. Brent crude, $87.74. The rand to the dollar, 16.18 to the euro, 18.68 to the British pound, 21.86. Stephen Curtis, EWN Business.
1: Stephen, thank you very much. We'll chat again in about 40, 45 minutes or so.
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10: Africa, thanks very much. Is an accident, Francie van Zyl at Tigerberg Hospital. Still about an hour and 15 minutes travel time on the N1 from Cape Town through towards Brackenfell, and an hour's travel time all the way through towards Somerset West. So just be careful if you're out there. And an accident that's just come in. It's on the N2 outbound over Lisbeck Parkway. Three vehicles involved, and the left lane is obstructed as you're heading out of town. I'm Zane Johnson. More Eyewitness News traffic at 5 o'clock.
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1: 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Adrian, you've called in from Cape Town. He doesn't tell me where you want to comment on developments at the CPUT. What are your thoughts? Good afternoon.
8: Hi, Africa. Yeah, thanks for having me. Yeah, I'm here in Heathfield at the moment. I just want to take a different view. From what I understand is that about 10% of our matric students are eligible for university. Less than 10% make it in, and then during the course of that first year, about half of the kids either drop out, change their field of study dramatically, or they fail in that first year. So something is wrong further upstream. So my thought is that there isn't enough life skills, soft skills, support for our kids at primary and at high school and in the home as well. But I think we can affect some change for the university students by having these soft skills, by having these other skills taught to the kids. And I also agree universities should be free for all. You know, the Freedom Charter says the doors of learning shall be open. And I think that it should be free for those kids that can do it with the right support. And I want to just close up by saying that, you know, the kids need the support of the us older people to ensure that they are successful. And part of that is ensuring that they have the financial means to not just pay for their studies, but also have something to eat, have a decent place to live. And I think then we can have some success at university.
1: Adrian, I agree with many of the things that you have shared. I do think we need to be slightly more discerning around kids, matriculants who want to go and study at a university. They need to have demonstrated the aptitude, certainly the ability to, withstand the rigor that comes with higher education, no doubt, no question. I also think we need to get to a place in society where we encourage vocational training. We should have 90% of our matriculants going to vocational training as a standard.
8: Yeah.
1: And only those then who obviously can withstand the rigors of university going to university. Whereas at the moment, we're seeing the opposite, right? Where the default is you pass matric, you will go to university. Adrian, thank you very much for your call, calling us there from Heathfield. We'll take more of your calls on 021-446-0567. After the news, we'll be speaking to SAFTU's Zwelinze Mavavi on the latest unemployment figures. It's 5 o'clock.
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7: More Madlanga Commission evidence against Andrea Johnson, and how much time does Home Affairs spend offline? Good afternoon, I'm Wesley Peterson. Evidence before the Madlanga Commission suggests former IDAC head Andrea Johnson was dishonest during her testimony before Parliament's ad hoc committee into police corruption. IDAC prosecutor Drushanta Ramsamy has today testified about the directorate's probe into a 360 million rand police tender awarded to a company owned by suspected crime boss Vusimusi Katmatlala in 2024. Her testimony has directly contradicted some of Johnson's evidence before the parliamentary committee. Alpha Ramashwana takes a look.
9: In November last year, former IDEC head Andrea Johnson told Parliament's Police Corruption Ad Hoc Committee that her unit had received a whistleblower report. The report raised concerns about irregularities in the awarding of the multi-million rand tender to Vusimusi Katmatlala's Medicare 24 Tshwane District Company. Johnson told the committee that the report was handed to IDEC prosecutor Drushanta Ramsamy on the 16th of February, but Commissioner Sesi Baloyi says evidence suggests otherwise.
23: At least from what we have seen in the ad hoc committee transcript, we can say that Advocate Johnson did not tell the truth in Parliament to the ad hoc committee when she said you received the Section 27 referral on the 16th of February 2025. That was an outright lie.
24: Correct.
9: Ramsamy will return to the Commission on Friday. Alpha Ramshwana, Eyewitness News, Pretoria.
7: A co-accused in the Nafis Modak trial has denied having knowledge of his wife's involvement in the attempted murder of criminal defense attorney William Booth. Tofik Brown, Modak and five other accused face charges related to that attack in April 2020. They form part of a massive organized crime trial against Modak and 14 others. Carlo Peterson has more.
25: The alleged leader of the terrible Westsiders gang, Tofik Brown, has denied being privy to his wife Kota Brown's involvement in the attack on William Booth. Kota Brown entered into a plea agreement with the state after pleading guilty, along with Riyad Hassant and Ibrahim Deer, to being involved in the shooting. Brown, who was in prison at the time, admits to being in contact with his wife, but denies she told him about the plan to kill Booth.
26: While she was calling you, whilst you were inside, she was busy with illegal activities outside. Whether you spoke about that or not, I'll take that she did not tell you about those things. She did not.
25: Brown's cross-examination is set to proceed when the matter resumes tomorrow. Carlo Peterson, Eyewitness News, Western Cape High Court.
7: International Relations Minister Ronald Lamola says staff shortages and a lack of funding has contributed to the slow prosecution of TRC cases. He's testifying at the TRC cases inquiry, outlining his role in delays in tackling apartheid-era crimes. Lamola says the NPA's TRC unit lacked the capacity to handle the backlog, adding years of budget constraints prevented the NPA from appointing prosecutors, while the Zondo Commission placed further pressure on its resources. As a result, he supported decentralizing prosecutions to allow provincial DPP officers to handle cases in their respective provinces, but affected families were not in support of this.
27: I then agreed with them that it will best serve the NPA if these matters of prosecution will be decentralized, because they will, the DPPs can have clear oversight in their provinces.
7: Home Affairs has significantly reduced the amount of time its offices are offline as it pushes ahead with a major digital overhaul. The department says working hours lost to so-called system offline incidents fell by 61% in the 2025-26 financial year. In response to a parliamentary question, Home Affairs Minister Leon Schreiber has revealed a drop from more than 35,000 hours offline in 2024-25 to just under 14,000 hours last year. Annelita van Dese has details.
12: Home Affairs Minister Leon Schreiber says the improvement is the result of upgrades to the department's network infrastructure, front office applications and aging equipment. All nine provinces recorded an improvement. The Free State recorded the biggest reduction at 79%, followed by Mpumalanga at 68% and Gauteng at 66%. But the department's reforms go beyond fixing the system inside its offices. Home Affairs says it is increasingly moving services into the banking sector, with more than 408 bank branches now rolling out digital smart ID services. The department says this is helping expand access while reducing pressure on traditional Home Affairs offices. Annelita van Dese, Eyewitness News.
7: At the same time, the Home Affairs Minister and the chairperson of the Immigration Authority Board, Mavuso Msimang, have defended the seat of Immigration Attorney Stephanie de Sao Darbandi on the advisory board in response to public uproar that she's litigating against the state. The Saudi Darbandi is representing beauty queen Shadima Adichina, who's challenging her citizenship status after Home Affairs pounced on her mother for having fraudulently obtained South African citizenship before she was born. However, both Leon Schreiber and Msimang say they fail to see how this amounts to the conflict of interest complaint made in more than 200 public submissions received by Parliament's Portfolio Committee. Lindsay Dentlinger reports.
13: Minister Leon Schreiber says according to the Immigration Act, members of the Immigration Authority Board serve in an advisory capacity on immigration matters and do not handle individual immigration cases or legal challenges against the state.
14: As for the specific issue of one specific court case, there would be no way in which that is relevant to the work of the board or considered there.
13: IAB Chairperson Mavuso Msimang says he too has failed to understand the public perceptions that de Sao Darbandi is conflicted by her job as an immigration attorney to serve on the board.
16: I really try to figure out how a mischievous a board member could have a chance of influencing any case in their interest.
13: But the majority of MPs were not satisfied by the explanations. Committee Chairperson Mosa Chabane says Parliament will continue to debate the matter, including whether changes need to be made to the Act in terms of the criteria for the selection of board members. Lindsay Dentlinger, Eyewitness News, Parliament.
7: Gold's at $4,392.61 an ounce, the rand 16.18 to the dollar, 21.85 to the pound, 18.68 to the euro. Brent crude's $87.42 a barrel.
10: Happening in traffic this afternoon, there's an accident at Francis van Sail Drive, and that is in front of Tigerberg Hospital. It's going to take you about an hour and a half still to get through from town on the N1 through to Brackenfell, and the traffic light's faulty in Khayelitsha at Jafta K. Masemola and Lindela Road.
18: In the sporting world, Sundowns set their sights on a season opening 3 points. Duane Janssen earns a maiden call-up to the Proteas. We'll hear from coach Shukri Conrad. And Beeston Tawarira believes the All Blacks will be overpowered by the Springboks' physicality.
7: Cape Town weather tomorrow. Clear skies with a light east-southeasterly breeze, a low of 12 and a high of 22. The top story this hour. Evidence before the Madlanga Commission suggests former IDAC head Andrea Johnson was dishonest during a testimony before Parliament's ad hoc committee into police corruption.
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1: At 10 minutes now, it is past 5 o'clock. It's Tuesday afternoon, the 11th of August. We're in your company for another 50 minutes. We always invite your calls on 021-446-0567, your WhatsApp messages and voice notes to 072-567-1567. After 50 minutes, we'll be handing over to Stephen Quartus for the Tuesday edition of The Money Show. He'll be joining us in about a half an hour from now to tell us, what's the latest in the world of money and obviously what you can expect from his show later on this evening. Ahead of that, we'll be speaking to Jan de Kooning, independent rugby analyst, ahead of that All Blacks versus Sharks game that will be played at 7 o'clock this evening. He'll also be reflecting on the Springboks match in Buenos Aires this past weekend. But first, we'll start with a conversation with Zwelinze Mavavi, the General Secretary of the South African Federation of Trade Unions, to reflect in the main on the latest unemployment figures that have been offered, or at least published by Stats SA. We'll be asking him some thoughts on fines of up to 770,000 rand for hiring illegal foreign workers that were announced as well by our government. Throughout the hour, as I indicated, we welcome your calls as well as your voice notes and messages.
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1: EWN has been reporting the unemployment rate rose to 33.6% in the second quarter of 2026. That's up from 32.7% in the first quarter, with the community and social service, mining, agriculture and manufacturing sectors all shedding the most jobs. That's according to data. Joining me on the line is the General Secretary of the South African Federation of Trade Unions. That's Zwelinze Mavavi. Zwelinze, good to have you on the show. It's not good reading, the latest unemployment stats from Stats SA, are they?
0: It's a full tragedy unfolding in front of our own eyes. It's a catastrophe. And I wonder whether we really have a proper definition of what is unfolding in the economy of South Africa. When you have the crisis increasing quarter to quarter, at the same time when you have a government leadership claiming that we have turned the corner, it means that we really are from the two different worlds. In the world of the government, everything is okay. But in the world of the overwhelming majority of South Africans, the working class and the poor, things are really turning out to be very bad under their leadership. Look at the provincial level. When you have 56% unemployment rate in the Northwest, which is a province that is a home to the mineral wealth of the country, when you have 54% unemployment rate in the Eastern Cape, which is the headquarters of the beef market because of its rural nature, and when everybody in those provinces is moving towards the big cities, worsening the crisis of informalization, both in the workplace and in the resident, reinforcing the apartheid spatial development, you must know that we are regressing. We are on a regressing mode, and it's a crisis that people think that it should be normalized as if we are speaking about the weather. This is a devastation to the people who are sitting on the opposite of that fire, and in the townships in particular, the former Badu stands. Situation is absolutely tragic.
1: In numerical numbers, 345,000 additional people who joined the unemployment line. That number is now sitting at 8.5 million. There was a decrease of 16,000 in the number of those employed. So these are people who had jobs. A decrease in 16,000 of those who are employed, and that number is now sitting at 16.7%. Where do we find those jobs, Zwelinze? What needs to happen, do you think? A lot of people talking about economic reform and structural reform being critical in us unlocking an economic growth that will create those employment opportunities. Where are those opportunities?
0: The opportunities are in the following ways. We've long called for the South Africa to end its export orientated growth path. We've long called for the nationalization, not in a typical corrupt way of handing over minerals to the political elites. We meant giving them over to the communities where these mines are coming from, giving them to workers so that you can force beneficiation and building of the secondary industries, and therefore create jobs in South Africa instead of exporting jobs to China, India, and Europe. So that's the first structural problem that we are facing. Our problem is structural. And we've called for the reindustrialization. We've lost 50% of our industrial capacity. As we speak, around just close to a quarter of our industrial capacity is sitting idling, unused, when we are actually knocking at the lowest rates of investment in the economy, now sitting at 14-15%, meaning that as long as we have a investment rate at 14-15%, when you need 24-26% in order to increase the GDP growth to at about 5-6%, then it means that we are trapped in this. And it is worse of all when you look at the figures today. The biggest losses are in what they call the services sector, which means that government is cutting jobs. It's cutting EPWP jobs. It is cutting teacher education, home affairs, border management. It is cutting every frontline services, and followed, of course, by manufacturing and construction, even agriculture. So we are in deep structural crisis in terms of that unemployment. And unfortunately, the government have totally different priorities to us. They are asking the Reserve Bank to focus solely on inflation targeting, now at 3%, 0 to 3%. And the Reserve Bank will not take into consideration the impact of their high interest rates regime, because you can only use high interest rates to drive down inflation rate. And this is punishing. It means that money is more expensive for those who want to borrow. It means that those who are buying cars and homes and anything that is bought on higher purchase cannot be done so with the high interest rate regime. So you're punishing the economy. You are further forcing it into a vicious cycle of non-growth, greater levels of unemployment. Secondly, the government is obsessed with reaching a 2% surplus in its budget. Can you imagine? You are sitting with 43% unemployment, 53% women unemployment, youth unemployment breaking all of the previous records. But you want to reach a surplus in your budget. Goodness me, neoliberalism is stupid indeed. It doesn't make sense for human development or meeting the developmental challenges of South Africa. So our government is steadfastly refusing to consider any other option except the option that has reproduced this crisis of unemployment, poverty, and inequality for 32 years now, except that in the first 15 years, we saw growth at around 5-6%, driven by the commodity boom, and we saw some real gains in terms of employment. But since after that 15 years, it's been one way down. Under Zuma, it's been terrible. Under Ramaphosa, it's even worse.
1: We'll leave it there, Zwelinzima. Thank you very much for your reflections. Zwelinzima Vavi, General Secretary of the South African Federation of Trade Unions, reflecting on the seriousness of the scenario we find ourselves in, given the latest quarterly labour survey that was published by Stats SA earlier today. EWN.
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1: 20 minutes now, it is past 5 o'clock. 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Hello, Zane.
10: Africa, thanks very much. They're cleaning that accident scene at Francis van Zyl at Tygerberg Hospital. Still about an hour's travel time on the N1 from town through towards Brackenfell and about an hour from Cape Town through towards Somerset West. The traffic light still faulty in Khayelitsha at Jafta K. Masemola Road and Lindela Road, so just be careful. It's a four-way stop heading past that intersection. I'm Zane Johnson. My Eyewitness News traffic just after 5:30.
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4: South Africa's unemployment rate is under the spotlight, with Statistics South Africa expected to reveal whether the labour market recovered from a sharp deterioration in the first 3 months of the year. The official unemployment rate jumped to 32.7% in the first quarter. Independent economist John Lewis.
5: Quarter-on-quarter growth in employment, 0.3%. Year-on-year, this would be 0%. And that would mean that given ongoing labour force growth, we're likely to get a higher unemployment number.
3: 24 hours a day, Eyewitness News. In touch, in tune, and independent.
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6: 25 minutes now, it is past 5 o'clock. The second match for the All Blacks in the tour of South Africa is kicking off at 7 o'clock this evening at the Hollywood Bets Kings Park Stadium in Durban. The weather conditions in Durban, it's been raining a lot the last couple of days and the temperatures are quite cold. Jan de Gwening is our independent rugby analyst. Jan, those weather conditions, are they going to favour the All Blacks or a rather youthful side that has been announced by JP Peterson for the Sharks? What do you think? Good afternoon.
12: Good afternoon, Africa. Thanks for having me on the show. Yeah, I think the important thing is that wet weather like that is an equalizer. So especially for the All Blacks who want to play an expansive game, it's going to be a bit tricky. I mean, we all know Durban. It's the best of times. It's damp and slippery ball. So the All Blacks are going to have to perhaps adjust their game somewhat tonight. So yeah, it's going to be very interesting if they can keep their expansive game alive in these conditions.
6: They did struggle a little bit, the All Blacks, in the first half against the Stormers. I mean, they found their rhythm in the 60th minute and obviously went on to beat the Stormers. Was it 38-21, if memory serves, the final score? They will have to remedy some challenges. What would they need to focus on, do you think, ahead of this match?
12: Yeah, I think the scrums could

0: Brilliant issue, although I'm not sure. You know, the Sharks is a very young side. I'm not sure how strong their set piece is going to be. They've had some injuries. They're thin in the midfield. They're thin at lock and so on. So it will be a challenge for the Sharks. But I think the scrum is, it could be a challenge for the All Blacks, say, against the Bulls and then obviously the Springboks. And then focus. You know, they need to focus for the full 80 minutes, and they need. And when you say discipline, you see they need to stay in a structure. Whatever structure they decide on tonight, they need to stay in that and not allow it to become too loose.
1: How devastating a blow to the All Blacks will the injury of Cam, is it Roygaard, is that how you pronounce his surname, and correct, him having to be pulled from the 23-man squad? How will that impact on the game?
0: It definitely makes a difference to the way they play. Not a big difference. I think they're all more or less the same. But his pace in the game is very big. But I think it could be more a preliminary, you know, just resting, make sure that he's ready for the game. I mean, also resting Cody Taylor and Ardy, we all know, is arriving later this week, and he will probably play his first game in the first test. So I think they're keeping some of their powder dry more than, you know, a scarf injury is one of those things, you know, he could play and then suddenly he worsens it in the game. So, I think they'll be okay in this game, but they definitely want to keep him or get him fit for the test.
1: Yeah. The Sharks obviously will be missing their frontline Springboks, understandably. Are they just going to take to Kings Park to have fun, or are they really going to put up a challenge for the All Blacks, as once again the Stormers did in the first half of last week Friday's match?
0: Yeah, JP Peters has said yesterday he wants to give it a full go, you know, and I'm sure his players will do their best. Whether they will last as long as the Stormers did, whether their defence will be as physical as the Stormers were, those questions we'll see tonight, those answers we'll get tonight. I somehow doubt they'll last as long as the Stormers, but they will give it a full go in the first half.
1: All right. You called it 10 points for the All Blacks. It was a wider margin. What do you think is going to happen tonight?
0: I would say between 15 and 20 points. It'll be around about 7 to 8 points at halftime, maybe. But I think it's 15 to 20 points at the end.
1: For the All Blacks, obviously, just to be clear. Jan, thank you very much. Enjoy the rugby match tonight. Jan de Gwenning is our independent rugby analyst. The kickoff for the All Blacks versus the Sharks is at 7 o'clock this evening. The time now is 5:30 this Tuesday afternoon. And Wesley Peterson, you've got the latest from EWN. And it appears that student protesters and CPUT leadership are a long way away from finding each other.
2: Yes, Africa, amid protests and shutdowns at CPUT campuses, it appears student leaders and university management are struggling to meet. On Friday, an SRC-led march on the Bellville campus highlighted several demands related to student finances. Today, protest organizers gathered around 1,000 students from various residences and campuses for another demonstration at the Bellville campus, and lectures have been disrupted. CPUT's Lauren Kansley says management had availed itself for a meeting today.
3: No, the meeting didn't happen. The SRC did not honor the invitation. In fact, their phones were off for the majority of the day. Our management have been trying to engage with them. We've just received word that they are hosting yet another mass meeting and apparently coming up with yet another memorandum.
2: Central SRC President Liabulela Gela says they embarked on today's lecture shutdown because an email from the institution hardly addressed the issues raised in their memorandum of demands.
4: They did not respond to our email of the memorandum. Rather, they responded to students with the newsflash saying that they've seen the memorandum of the SRC.
2: The Muizenberg Community Policing Forum has urged the public not to speculate about the death of a Capricorn resident at the Muizenberg police station. On Saturday, a 46-year-old woman collapsed after she was taken there by officers who had responded to a complaint of intimidation. Police say at the property in Capricorn they found family members becoming increasingly vocal and aggressive and transported them to the police station to resolve the matter. The woman collapsed at the station once the matter had been attended to and could not be revived despite efforts by fire and rescue services. CPF's media liaison for Musenberg, Wayne Turner, says the death will have to be investigated as a sudden death.
5: We do know that the incident arose out of a domestic dispute, which was resolved at the police station, after which her tragic death occurred.
2: The Cooperative Governance and Traditional Affairs Committee hopes the coalition's bill could be ready before or soon after the local government elections in November. The committee's chairperson, Zweli Mkhize, says they would need to fast-track the legislation, which is critical in regulating coalitions and how to ensure political stability in municipalities. The committee has today been discussing how it should process the legislation, which is officially called the Municipal Structures Amendment Bill. Babalo Ndenze takes a look.
6: The COCTA department and the portfolio committee have been under pressure to finalize the coalition's bill. The bill will introduce a formal definition for a coalition agreement and allows political parties to create written and legally binding PACs. It also sets a minimum threshold of 1% of valid votes for a political party to win a seat on a municipal council. This is meant to address the proliferation of small parties that create fragmented councils. But committee chairperson Zweli Mkhize says the bill has not been formally tabled with the committee.
7: Because if this bill would have been able to pass in time for the local government elections, it may be too close to the time, but at least can we say that the bill would have been available very soon after the elections for it to be useful in the process. I'm not sure.
6: The bill is expected to be submitted to Parliament next week. Babalo Ndenze, Eyewitness News.
2: Kusatu is urging Parliament to fast-track legislation to strengthen the fight against state capture, corruption and organised crime. Parliament is currently holding public hearings on the General Laws Anti-Money Laundering and Combating Terrorism Financing Amendment Bill proposed by National Treasury after the country was placed on the Financial Action Task Force's grey list in February 2023. It had found significant deficiencies in the combating of money laundering and the financing of terrorism, and South Africa was only removed from the grey list in October 2025 after implementing key reforms. COSATU's parliamentary coordinator Matthew Park says the country cannot afford to become complacent ahead of the next review in October 2027.
8: We cannot afford to become complacent when dealing with often highly sophisticated international and domestic criminal syndicates. This progressive bill is to achieve its important objectives. Government needs to ensure the FIC, the police, the National Prosecuting Authority, and other law enforcement institutions have the necessary resources to win this war.
2: And the death toll from an earthquake in Colombia has risen to 169, while more than 600 have been injured. The Association of Mayors has released the latest figures, and the deaths are concentrated in the western cities of Cali, Pereira, Manizales, and Quibdó. At least 165 buildings have collapsed since Monday's 7.4 magnitude earthquake. The government has declared a national disaster, and the quake was also felt in Venezuela, Ecuador and Panama. Cape Town weather tomorrow: clear skies with a light east-southeasterly breeze, a low of 12 and a high of 22. The top story this hour: amid protests and shutdowns at CPUT campuses, it appears student leaders and university management are struggling to meet.
1: Thank you very much, Wesley. We'll get the latest, of course, from EWN again in 24 minutes. We have no rapid fire prize today, so we haven't invited calls for rapid fire. But Lucky, you've called in from Paul. You want to reflect on the conversation I had with the leader of SAFTU, Zwelinze Mavavi, at the top of the hour. Good afternoon.
9: Hi, good afternoon, Africa, and good afternoon to the Cape Talk listeners. Yes, I did listen to him, and you know, what struck me is the passion that he spoke on this. And as I said, as much as it was so difficult for him to keep his emotion, but he did it well. He was objective and analytical. And also, he mentioned that the first 15 years where the country was doing well, and since then, downward spiral. You know what? Even more interesting, Africa, under Zuma and under Ramaphosa, there's been decline, and also synonymous with the decline of the ANC. So this economy has been showing how bad the ANC is, because their decline also was the decline of the economy. However, there's no way we can grow this economy if we don't get things right. The government needs to realize that they do not create jobs. They cannot create jobs. They need to make the condition conducive for job creation because the private sector are the ones that create the job. They don't want to understand that or seem to want to understand that. Get the private sector to work with, not paying lip service. Get the private sector to help you to lead this economic recovery. But not, okay, when I'm saying lead, let them lead. Don't try and tell them. Let them tell you what to do. But they know better. They've got the expertise. But they just make the situation conducive for job creation. And also, if you create jobs, the economy grows, you've got more people working, you've got less crime, you know, and let's stop also this corruption. I don't know why.
1: It's amazing. If we were to handle and get a control over corruption, the difference it would make to all our lives. Lucky, thank you very much. Lucky calling us there from Paul. More of your calls, 021-446-0567.
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1: This Women's Month, our Car Talk team is hosting a special session debunking motoring myths. If you want to know how to separate fact from fiction when it comes to cars, then don't miss Women Behind the Wheel. Swap the post-work traffic on the Friday, this 14th of August, for fun conversation in a comfortable setting at our Greenpoint Studios from 6 in the evening until 7 p.m. Car Talk's Jacob Moshoka will be joined by remarkable women who are changing perceptions in the motoring world, including a mechanic and a professional spinner. Expect a surprising insights, some cool snacks, and a fresh look at the people who are revving up South Africa's motor industry. Seats are very limited, so what you have to do is email tribe@capetalk.co.za with the word cars in the subject line, and Cape Talk will confirm your spot. Car Talk, driving the conversation forward.
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1: 19 minutes it is to 6 o'clock. And I should note, by the way, that Stephen Crotus is disappointed that we're not taking any rapid-fire questions because he likes hazarding a guess at some of the incredible general knowledge questions that you ask us. But we are pursuing a prize, and as soon as we confirm one, we will return to rapid-fire questions. I promise, Stephen. But you've got the second and final business report of the afternoon before your show in 19 minutes.
15: Good afternoon, Africa. You know me very well. Yes, indeed, disappointed. The JSE also disappointed, down 0.33% today, 115,943 points. Financials down 1.38%, industrials down nearly 3%. Resources flat, but the sort of later breaking story of the day, really, MTN, down 6% or thereabouts. They've decided to take an impairment over their holdings in Iran Cell. So they own 49% of Iran Cell. They've basically because of the conflict, are going to have to impair that and give that up. And as a result, the headline earnings will be down by between 0 and 10%. However, the adjusted headline earnings per share will be up by between 18 and 23%. They also say the prepaid voice market in South Africa is still very tough. This is all in the 6 months to the end of June, but that having a big impact on them. AECI, the other story, they said they had strong performances, their headline earnings up 8%, the market going, you're down 12%, 11.95% on the day. AB InBev and British American Tobacco, they're both in the bad habit of being down by around 5%. Naspers is down 4% and Aspen's down 3.5%. Well, Woolworths is also down 3.28%. Energy stocks up. Tungela's up 6.5%. Sasol's up 5%. Glencore's up 2.83%. And then we see Telkom up 1.73%. And then Boxer is up 1.3% on the day. Advitech, the education group, their headline earnings per share, they say they will be up by around 15% for the 6 months to the end of June. Marafe Resources, headline earnings up 64% in the 6 months to the end of June, despite cutting production. Remember that they cut their smelters, but they have been selling a lot more chrome ore. And then Ital Tile, their headline earnings expected to be down by around 10%. Lots of oversupply in the tile business. In the US, lots of issues around fuel prices are still weighing on markets. Things open positive, but the Dow Jones is down 0.05. The NASDAQ is down 0.21. The S&P 500 is down 0.07. The gold price, $4,387.21. Platinum, $1,747.20. Brent crude, $88.23. The rand to the dollar, 16.21. To the euro, 18.71. To the British pound, 21.90. On the Money Show tonight, Africa, we will talk about the Financial Sector Conduct Authority investigating contracts for difference and what that might be doing to our markets and manipulation. Also extraordinary, the presidency appearing to rebuke the chair of Eskom, Teto Nyati, over his very public opposition to the unbundling of Eskom. We'll talk about that tonight. Mteto Nyati was on 702 Breakfast this morning. I thought he was quite conciliatory, so I was a bit surprised by that. We will talk also to the CEO at AECI, and then guaranteed investments. Do those work, or will you get more sleep, or will you just be richer using the market-related kind? Stephen Crotus, EWN Business.
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16: Thanks very much, Africa. There's an accident at Francis Menzel at Tigerberg Hospital. 1.5 hours travel time still on the N1 from Cape Town through towards Brackenfell, and an hour from Cape Town through towards Somerset West. The traffic signal's faulty. It's out in Milnerton at the R27 Boundary Road and in Khayelitsha at Jafta K, Masimola and Lindela Road. There's also an accident, and they're busy clearing that on the N2 outbound, and that's over Lisbeck Parkway Bridge heading out of town. I'm Zane Johnson. More Eyewitness News traffic at 6 o'clock.
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1: Here with the final, your final sports report. There is another one in an hour. What do you think is going to happen at 7 o'clock? Good afternoon, Kieran.
19: Good afternoon, Africa. All Blacks will be way too strong. Wait, hold on. Are we speaking football?
1: Yes,
19: or are
1: we talking... No, we're talking rugby.
19: Okay. Yeah,
1: Mamelodi Sundowns, who cares?
19: I care. sky's the limit on that front, but yeah, when it comes to rugby, All Blacks will be too strong. It's a much stronger, more All Black like type of team that will be playing tonight as opposed to Friday.
1: Okay.
19: Also, just in terms of rotation, the All Blacks, it needs to be stressed that the All Blacks the All Blacks have played 3 test matches before coming here on this tour. So when they're going to come up against the Stormers, like they did, the Sharks, the Lions, and am I missing anyone?
1: The Bulls. But I think the Bulls happens in between the test.
19: So those teams are kind of still busy with their pre-seasons for the United Rugby Championship.
1: Yeah.
19: So it's not necessarily the same players that are playing in the Currie Cup and the SA Cup and all of these fringe tournaments or competitions, should I say. But again, it's the All Blacks. They weren't too happy with their performance on Friday night based on what they
1: did. Especially in that first half.
19: Yeah, and to be held 14 all, well, first 7 all and then 14 all by a team who hasn't kicked the ball since the 6th of June, that would have stung a bit.
1: Absolutely. No wonder the jubilation and the happy, happy screaming in the second half for the All Blacks fans. It would be interesting to see how many actually All Blacks fans show up to the stadium today. 47,000 people came down to Cape Town Stadium on Friday. Mm. I would argue at least 80% of them were all All Blacks supporters, eh?
19: Yeah, it's a fair shout.
1: I hardly saw a Stormers jersey on, at least in the section I was sitting.
19: I think there was a fair spread of black and blue, but maybe people had half jerseys on, half Stormers, half New Zealand. So, let's just leave that there.
1: Let's see what happens tonight.
19: We'll kick things off in the world of football, where Mamelodi Sundowns kick off their Betway Premiership campaign away to TS Galaxy this evening. Now, the Brazilians scored a 3-2 win over Polokwane City in the MTN 8 this past weekend, and Themba Zwane feels his side are well prepared for their league opener as they go in search of a season-opening 3 points.
20: To be honest, we have to win against them. I think every time when we play against them, they give us a tough time, yeah. But to be honest, we know that it's not going to be easy, but we have to push. We're fighting for 3 points.
19: A reminder that three other fixtures kick off at the same time, with Chipper United hosting Richards Bay, Marumo Gallants square off against Kruger United, and Polokwane City take on Stellenbosch FC, with all four of those fixtures kicking off at 7:30. Staying with football, but we head to the transfer market now, where Liverpool reinforced their defensive options by signing Ronald Araujo from FC Barcelona on a season-long loan with an option to buy. This one just about came in at the top of the hour, where UK reports suggest that Chelsea have made an inquiry about signing Arsenal's Miles Lewis-Skelly. Quite surprising, but that's something to watch. Meanwhile, Mickey van der Ven has committed his long-term future to Tottenham Hotspur after signing a 5-year contract extension, and Nottingham Forest announced the signing of Ivory Coast defender Ousmane Diamande, who arrived from Sporting Lisbon for a £34 million fee. To the netball courts briefly, the Cape Town A side beat Tshwane A by a single goal to be crowned the 2026 SPAR National Netball Champions earlier this afternoon. That one finished 56-55 to the Cape side. In the cricketing world, Shukri Conrad selected a 15-man Proteas squad for a white ball tour of Namibia that gets underway this month. Duan Janssen, who's the twin brother of Marco, he earned his maiden call-up along with Titans teammate Ethan Bosch after the two of them put on some impressive performances in domestic cricket. And Proteas coach Conrad, Shukri Conrad, that is, he had this to say about Duan Janssen.
21: I think the more quality all-rounders we have at our disposal, the better, you know. And Duan did particularly well in across all formats. And we know that he's often operates in the shadow of his twin brother, but he's still got all the ingredients of becoming a quality all-rounder, you know. And if Duan can do a half of some of the things that his twin brother has done, then I think he's going to be a wonderful addition.
19: Now, South Africa will face Namibia and Zimbabwe in a T20 International Tri-Series from the 28th of August until September the 6th. That takes place in Windhoek before they battle Namibia in a 3-match ODI series for the very first time. And we blow the final whistle in Durban, where the All Blacks tackle the Sharks in their second assignment in rugby's greatest rivalry tonight. Looking ahead of the battles between the Springboks and New Zealand, Tendai Beeston Tawarira believes that the All Blacks will be overpowered by the physicality of South Africa.
22: It'll boil down obviously to the team that steps up on the day, and I think the Springboks, you know, with the artillery that they have, you know, the weaponry that they have on their side, I think they're just gonna, you know, overpower the All Blacks, you know, eventually up front. I think we just have, you know, such an incredible amount of forwards that can do the job up front. So I think, yeah, that's where probably the All Blacks will falter.
19: That action kicks off at 7 p.m. this evening. Kieran Thompson, Eyewitness News Sport.
1: Kieran, thank you very much. Errol in Blue Downs is certainly a great supporter of the All Blacks. Was not at Cape Town Stadium on Friday because he said he vowed he would not go to a stadium again to watch an All Blacks match because of how South Africans were behaving, particularly around the disrespect that they show when the performance of the Haka is underway. I was impressed by Cape Townians in observing decorum when it came to the singing of the New Zealand national anthem and when it came to the performance of the Haka by the All Blacks team. Errol, you are in Blue Downs. You watched the match on TV on Friday. You'll be watching it on TV again in an hour and 8 minutes. What do you think the All Blacks are going to be doing today? Good afternoon.
0: Good afternoon, Africa. You know, Africa, I was very impressed with Dr. Darren Green singing our anthem.
1: I missed him. I was literally just outside the stadium waiting for Sibongile Mafu to come and join me. And there's nothing worse than, you know, you're stuck in traffic in Mowbray and that's why you're missing out on the action. It's quite another when you're standing outside the stadium and you're hearing it. But you're right. He sang very, very well on Friday.
0: He did. Africa, you know, I was away for the weekend in the bush, so I didn't know get any news about it. But I just saw the team this evening, and it's a typical dirt tracker team. And with dirt trackers, Africa, they would love to impress the coach so that they can be considered for the tests. So I can foresee the All Blacks playing very well. And on the other hand, the Sharks are a depleted side with their box not there. They also had today two injuries to their most experienced young players. And that's going to play a big role. And I can foresee, I heard that Jan de Koning said 20 points. I would go for 30 plus. And I think the last time the All Blacks played in Durban, I might be mistaken, was about 10 years ago when they beat the Boks 57-15. And I think it's a happy hunting ground for them. And I would think they will do a similar act this evening.
1: Kieran actually just offered, because he was listening to the conversation, saying even a full-strength shark side would generally be inconsistent. And you never know which side is going to show up until, I suppose, play happens. Errol, you are obviously impressed by this team. They're building up nicely to their first test against the Springboks. The Springboks were not on great display in Buenos Aires this past weekend. I imagine Rossi will be having to put some interventions in place to make sure that it is indeed the greatest rivalry in rugby.
0: You know, Africa, Rossi's a shrewdie. He's the best coach in the world at the moment. And that Springbok team that turned up in Argentina, probably also a bit of a shadow Springbok team. And Rossi is experimenting with his players. He's famous for that. And when the test comes on the 22nd of August, it will be a different Springbok team running onto the field, because it is definitely the greatest rivalry in world rugby, Africa.
1: Looking forward to it, Errol. Thank you very much, Errol, calling us there from Blue Downs. We have just enough time for one or two more calls on 021-446-0567. If you prefer, you can WhatsApp me to 072-567-1567, not only on the rugby, but on any other subject matter we've brought to your attention this afternoon.
3: Aubrey Masango, weekday evenings from 8 p.m.
4: I've been looking at the testimony of the head of IDAC, Ms. Johnson. I can't help but feel like the establishment of IDAC was for nothing other than political reasons. Questions that are posed to her, the lack of response, and more specifically the issue of Fadil Adams. How it is now becoming apparent that much of the charges he laid against certain members of the intelligence were fed to him by people from IDAC.
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7: Let me finish off by, I suppose, sharing what I'll be doing in the next few minutes. After I say goodbye to you at 6 o'clock, I'll be getting into my car and hope that there's clear traffic between where I am in Greenpoint and the address of the book lounge, which is on Ruland Street, because I'll be sitting down with Professor Jonathan Jansen. He is a man who needs no introduction and passionate about education. Some time ago, he learned that a school in the Western Cape was receiving the worst matric results in the province. This was in 2023. He then signed up to help. He spent 2 years in the principal's office teaching some of the science subjects and getting in to the bottom of some of the extreme pressures bearing down on teachers as well as learners, for whom ultimately it was impossible to leave the trauma of broken families and violent crime at the school gate. Now, he never intended to write a book about this. He just wanted to see the intervention and see what came out. John Matham had a fantastic interview with him on this show last week, Wednesday. Please go and find it on PrimeMediaPlus.com. However, if you are in any way interested in education, find the book titled Worth the Fight, Fixing Failure in South African Schools. This should be read by all parents, by all heads of schools, by district officials, by MECs and ministers of education, because the intervention he reflects on in this book is something that if we look to implement nationwide, we'll see a massive difference in the quality of education. So I'm off to that today. I'll be back again tomorrow afternoon one last time. Have a wonderful, wonderful Wednesday. Tuesday.
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15: The Money Show with Stephen Grotes is brought to you by Absa Corporate and Investment Banking, turning intent into execution. That's how Absa are invested in Africa's energy future. Good evening. On your Money Show tonight, the FSCA starts a probe into whether contracts for difference trading is leading to market manipulation. The presidency appears to rebuke the Eskom chair, Mteto Nyati, over his comments about the utilities unbundling. Despite Nyati telling 702 this morning, Eskom and the presidency are on the same page. Stats SA confirms our economy is still losing jobs, and in personal finance from 7:30, will a market investment make you richer? Or will a guaranteed investment guarantee your sleep? All of that to come, but first, the very latest Eyewitness News.
8: Good evening, I'm Maki Molapo. The Rustenburg municipality says efforts to curb illegal mining in the area are the responsibility of police. The municipality was reacting to the deaths of 14 suspected Zamazamas following a mine collapse at a privately operated site in Nkaneng, just outside Rustenburg. 8 others survived the collapse, with 5 still being treated in hospital. Rustenburg Mayor Sheila Mabalehuma says while the deaths are tragic, the municipality will not let criminality thrive in the area.
24: We are not going to allow people that are undocumented to come to our city, because many at times, in many instances, 99% of people that have been discovered, especially in illegal mining, are those that are undocumented. And they are a risk to our society, they are a risk to our community.
8: Parliament says its records do not support the claim of persistent laptop malfunction made by National Coloured Congress MP Fadil Adams before the Madlanga Commission. Parliament has also clarified that its provision of tools of trade to members is not limited to a single device and MPs have access to the system at all times. Parliament has offered the clarification after Adams told the Madlanga Commission earlier today that he was unable to access email correspondence from the Commission because he had laptop problems. Baba Lundenza has more.
2: Parliament spokesperson Moloto Motapo says ordinarily, Parliament does not comment on discussions involving an MP in proceedings before a commission of inquiry. But he says Adams's claims create the impression that Parliament failed over an extended period to provide a member with functional tools of trade.
9: Parliament therefore has no ICT service desk record that support the claim that Mr. Adams' parliamentary laptop was persistently dysfunctional for approximately 18 months as described before the commission.
2: Motapo says MPs have more than one device.
9: Parliament provides members with a laptop, tablet and smartphone to support access to parliamentary systems and information.
2: Motapo says their clarification is confined to Parliament's own ICT records and should not be seen as commenting on the substance of Adams's evidence. Baba Londenza, Eyewitness News.
8: Meanwhile, in the capital, the Madlanga Commission has heard that former IDAC head Andrea Johnson and her husband, Junaid Johnson, allegedly wanted another senior crime intelligence officer fired. IDAC prosecutor Drishantha Ramsamy has been testifying today about IDAC's controversial probe into alleged corruption within crime intelligence. She says senior crime intelligence officer Brigadier Ashine Krishna Nadut was targeted by Johnson and her husband, who is also a senior crime intelligence officer. Ramsamy says the Johnsons appeared to have an agenda against Krishna Dutt.
10: And then I'm told that I must look if there's evidence to charge Krishna Dutt. Advocate Johnson then said she indicated Junaid is reporting to her. So at that time, I already knew that Junaid is Mr. Johnson, Advocate Johnson's husband.
11: The issue with Brigadier Krishna Dutt is that she was promoted to Brigadier before Brigadier Johnson.
10: I came to learn that after.
8: In the Western Cape, amid protests and shutdowns at CPUT campuses, it appears student leaders and university management are struggling to meet. On Friday, an SRC-led march on the Bellville campus highlighted several demands related to student finances. Today, protest organizers gathered around 1,000 students from various residences and campuses for another demonstration at the Bellville campus, and lectures were disrupted. CPUT's Lauren Kensley says management had availed itself for a meeting today.
12: No, the meeting didn't happen. The SRC did not honor the invitation. In fact, their phones were off for the majority of the day. Our management have been trying to engage with them. We've just received word that they are hosting yet another mass meeting and apparently coming up with yet another memorandum.
8: Central SRC President Leabulela Gela says they embarked on today's lecture shutdown due to an email from the institution hardly addressing the issues raised in their memorandum of demands.
25: They did not respond to our email of the memorandum. Rather, they responded to students with the news flash saying that they've seen the memorandum of the SRC.
8: And as part of overhauling the management of its national payment system, the South African Reserve Bank is moving to take direct control of key regulatory and oversight functions that have, until now, been handled by the Payments Association of South Africa. From today, some of PASA's regulatory and oversight functions, along with affected staff and intellectual property, are being transferred to the Reserve Bank. The remaining functions, including those linked to the operation of electronic funds transfers, debit check, PayShap and real-time clearing, will move to Pay Inc. by the 2nd of September. Annelita Fandese has the details.
26: The South African Reserve Bank says the changes are aimed at modernizing the national payment system and strengthening its safety, resilience and ability to respond to innovation. PASA has operated as a self-regulatory body for the payments industry since 1996. But under the new model, the Reserve Bank will take more direct responsibility for regulation, authorization, payment standards, and system-wide risk management. Pay Inc., meanwhile, will take on a greater operational role in running key payment arrangements. The central bank says consumers and businesses should not experience any disruption. Card payments, EFTs, debit orders, PayShap transactions, and ATM withdrawals will continue as normal to ensure continuity and minimize disruption. Annelita Fandese, Eyewitness News.
8: Gold's trading at $4,383.69 an ounce. The rand's at 16.21 to the dollar, at 21.90 to the pound, at 18.71 to the euro. Brent crude oil is at $88.69 a barrel.
13: In your sport, Mamelodi Sundowns target 3 points against TS Galaxy as their Betway Premiership campaign gets underway. All Blacks brace for Ma'anonu reunion. And Kenya formally submits a bid to host the 2029 World Athletics Championships.
8: A look at your weather. A cold and cloudy Wednesday in store for Gauteng tomorrow, with scattered showers expected. Joburg will drop to overnight lows of 3 degrees, peaking at highs of 11. Pretoria's at 6 and 14. Vereeniging also at lows of 3, reaching highs of 12 degrees. Clear skies in the mother city with moderate easterly winds tomorrow at a low of 12 and a high of 22 degrees. The top story in Eyewitness News this hour. The Rustenburg municipality says efforts to curb illegal mining in the area are the responsibility of police.
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14: In the mother city, in Pardon Elon, there's a stationary vehicle after Marine Drive. Expect delays. In Belleville, there's a congestion on the R300 north to the N1 outbound exit onto Van Riebeek Road. And in Bedford View, there's a crash on the N12 west before the Gilulis interchange. And in Kelvin Woodmead area, there's a crash on the N3 North before the Buccleuch interchange. Please exit early onto the M54 London Road, the R825 Modderfontein Road, or take the M1 North to avoid the area completely. For any other traffic updates, head over to X at EWN Traffic.
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15: The Money Show with Stephen Grotes is brought to you by Absa Corporate and Investment Banking, turning intent into execution. That's how Absa are invested in Africa's energy future. 9 minutes after six, good evening. Welcome to the program. I'm Stephen Grotes. Quite a busy day on SENS today, the Stock Exchange News Service. Various results coming through. We'll speak in a moment to Alex Pascoe, the department head of the Financial Sector Conduct Authority, about their, it seems, investigation into possible market manipulation related to contracts for difference. Huge developments today around Eskom. The unbundling of Teto and Yati seems to be facing a rebuke from the president. Well, that's what it looks like at the moment. You'll hear what he said to 702's Bongani Bingwa this morning, and we'll get a view on it from Dr. Mpumelelo Mkabela. We will also, of course, look at AECI's results. Alan Dixon is their CEO. Seem to be strong results. The share price didn't exceed that. And then Sinisha Pakarasamy will look through our jobs numbers today. And again, our economy still losing jobs. All of these things related to each other, unfortunately, particularly with electricity. Good to hear from you tonight on 011-883-0702-021-446-0567 and voice notes, of course, on 072-702-1702.
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23: And
15: well, confirmation, the Financial Sector Conduct Authority is now investigating whether people involved in what's called the CFD trade are also manipulating the market, essentially to make more money. CFD trading, or contracts for difference, allows you to make a bet on whether a share price will go up or down. You do it through a broker. But the suspicion is that some people might be buying a tiny number of shares, or part of a share even, to push the price up artificially. You make a bet then that the price will drop. As a result, they're making money while manipulating the market. CFD trading is actually illegal for retail investors in quite a few places, including the US, primarily because people borrow large amounts of money to do it. They can then lose all of that capital quite quickly and quite easily. Alex Pascoe is the departmental head of market abuse at the FSCA. Alex, good evening and thanks for your time. CFD trading is quite complex. You never actually own the share that is being traded. What exactly are you investigating?
17: Good evening, Stephen, and to your listeners. Yeah, so we, in our last financial year, we really picked up a couple of trends where, in our past manipulation cases, whereby participants are seeking to exploit the weaknesses within these pricing mechanisms across these interconnected markets. So, you know, in short, what they would do is they would target the underlying prices, shares, and it could also be indexes, whereby they would then, you know, take positions within the best bid and bids and offers in the underlying equity market, and then take the derivative positions in the CFDs, and then through manipulating the underlying share price, they could then take advantage of the highly geared CFD positions on other markets.
15: So does that mean then that shares on the JSE, for example, could be manipulated as a result of this?
17: Yes, absolutely. So that, you know, in isolation, the JSE will pick up certain trading activity that looks suspicious. They might not know what the motive is at the time, but then they would then pass that on to us. And through our investigation and through our work and analysis and replaying the markets from the JSE, we would ultimately find that the motive is actually that they had derivative positions, be it in the CFD market, and then taking these small positions within the equity market, not outlaying a lot of money, and then taking the big advantage in these other markets that are not aware of what's happening on the other side of the, you know, particularly in the JSE market.
15: I would imagine it would be quite difficult to prove that something happening in one market is a deliberate result of a trade of a deliberate result of someone trading in another market. I mean, you'd have to prove that the same people or the same individuals or the same group or whatever are behind the same trades.
17: Absolutely. So, you know, we would find from the JSE, we'd replay those markets. We'll actually identify exactly who the players are, what the instructions were. We will then follow that through with interviews, interrogations, and we will establish other positions and other you know, markets that they've actually got positions in, and we would then put that together, and the motive would be there, and we would based on the evidence, we would have a strong case. I mean, we saw a lot of that in the, you know, in the financial crisis, where a lot of people, you know, a lot of market participants had positions in the futures market, and then they were under pressure through their very, you know, through their derivatives futures. They would go into the JSE and manipulate the share price at the closing market, so they would avoid their variable margin calls. And, you know, so we had a huge, you know, a number of those cases. So it's always, we can always get back to the motive puzzle it all together.
15: Couldn't someone say, I bought this share or I bought the small number of shares or whatever because I had this view or this assumption? I mean, couldn't they come up with some other explanation? People buy and sell shares for all sorts of reasons.
17: But then again, we will then interrogate the other position, the derivative position, which is highly geared, and look at the timing of those positions, how they priced it, how they got into that position, and then straight off to buying or selling into the CFD, they would then go into the market. In the time, so the timing is very suspicious. On a balance of probabilities, we would establish that there was sufficient evidence that they did manipulate the underlying to take advantage of their hedge position.
15: Have you had
17: in the CFD? Yeah,
15: sure. Have you had people complain to you, or have you just been watching the market and have your own reason to be suspicious?
17: So I've got to say that these cases that we're busy with, the complaint has actually been the actual platform, the actual price mechanism markets. These are the people that actually, you know, they go and gear these positions. So they find it very suspicious on the timing and how somebody gets it so right and profits so well within such a short space of time. And when they look at the actually pricing of the markets, how they actually call it so correctly, you know. So it is often that we do get the complaints coming from these platforms, and then from there, that obviously don't see what's happening on the JSE side. We will then go to the JSE and we'll sit there and go through the surveillance and look at all the analysis and replay the markets and then put it all together.
15: Alex Pascoe, thanks so much. Really appreciate it. Departmental Head of Market Abuse at the Financial Standards Conduct Authority.
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15: 18 minutes after 6, important and quite surprising developments today in the difficult saga around the unbundling of Eskom, and in particular the planned separation of the National Transmission Company of SA from the Eskom Group. This morning, the Eskom chair, Mteto Nyati, spoke to Bongani Bengwa on 702 Breakfast.
20: Where we are now, the presidency, the three ministers that are responsible for this, and Eskom, we are all singing from the same hymn book. We all are saying that we would like to have the end state of a TSO that has got assets, but at the same time, we all agree that the issues that has been raised by Eskom related to the finance side of things, they have to be addressed first. So that, to us, is really a big step forward, where all of the key parties are in agreement. And the president, he announced it about a week ago, that in terms of phase two, that phase two must focus on the concerns that Eskom has raised. That is really music to our ears, and we really appreciate and support that position.
21: All right, without that development, then just explain how the threat of financial instability to Eskom would have unfolded in the context, of course, of the 400 billion rand debt I spoke about.
20: Yeah, if we think about as individuals, if you go and borrow, typically your lenders will be asking for collateral, and that will come in the form of assets. And now, if you go about and start to dispose of those assets without the consent of the lenders, you are going to be in trouble. It's the same situation here. We've got now that is much less than 400 billion. We've got about 350 billion rand of debt that we have and continues to be coming down. And we're excited about that. But that debt is underpinned by these assets. So we cannot just go about and do restructuring without the consent. So that's the first thing.
15: Well, he obviously had a lot more to say than that, and you can find that on the EWN website. This afternoon, then, Bloomberg quoting the presidency spokesperson, Vincent McGuinea, is saying, "It's unfortunate that Mr. Nyati creates an impression as if there is a process that's underway without the inclusion of Eskom and at the detriment of Eskom." McGuinea went on to say that all of Eskom's concerns are well known and have been discussed in government and with Eskom. Dr. Mpumelelo Mkabela is a political analyst, among other things, watching all of this. Mpumelelo, good evening. So, Mteto Nyati says they're all on the same hymn sheet. He then goes on to basically say, and I'm paraphrasing here and probably going further than he did, that the debt might make it impossible to unbundle Eskom now. How do you read what's really going on?
22: Good evening, Stephen. Well, I think this appears to be a typical
3: textbook principal agency conflict or tension, at least from where we see it from a distance. And it manifests itself at two levels. At one level, you have got the presidency, which is obviously the key policy maker in government, articulating the need for to move fast in terms of the reforms that the president has instituted. And then on the other hand, you've got the ESCOM board represented by Mteto Nyati, which is obviously representing the interest of ESCOM as they see it. The second layer of

0: defending Eskom's position in the way he was responding to Eskom critics. There were energy analysts on social media that have been blaming him for frustrating government's policy. And he found himself having to explain why he took the position that he's taking in defense of Eskom's interest. But he says he is not fighting government's policy plans for reforms. So both can be right at the same time. But I think the sequencing part of it is at the heart of the tension.
1: I mean, I can't remember the last time a president, and particularly this president, publicly sort of rebuked the chair of an SOE. And isn't Mteto Nyati someone President Ramaphosa wants to be the chair of Eskom? And yet here we are.
0: Yeah, it's quite extraordinary, especially because Mteto Nyati is known to be very outspoken. He's known to be very forthright. He doesn't mince his words, and he clearly is one of those people that are not at Eskom because of any political links or anything like that. He's not a typical deployee. He's a classic business man. So he has got his own gravitas. He holds his way there. So, but at the same time, you could see that the presidency is under pressure from people that are part of the reforms, private sector interests that are part of the reforms. And the president took a decision a long time ago to include private sector players in his reform initiatives. You remember the origins of the so-called Energy Crisis Committee that helped to end load shedding, and now they've been driving reforms. So the president is under pressure to say, why are you moving slow? And I think to a certain extent, they are looking at Eskom as blocking the initiatives. But you could see that at the heart of what actually needs to be solved, the National Treasury needs to come in to say, we are the people responsible for underwriting Eskom's balance sheet, making sure that there's been bailouts. The debt problem that Mteto Nyati talks about can easily be resolved by Treasury initiatives, by Treasury putting into place the plans that needs to be undertaken before the unbundling happens. So I would say President Ramaphosa should be looking inside government for the solution that Mteto Nyati is presenting as a problem.
1: Mpumelelo, on one level, this just looks like a sort of big dispute happening high above us. But isn't this really about electricity trading and therefore electricity pricing? Electricity trading should bring down electricity pricing. You look at today's unemployment numbers. We lost another 400,000 jobs. I mean, among all of the other problems businesses face, power prices are too high.
0: Yes, I mean, if you look at the job numbers out, you will see that the biggest chunk of the job losses came from electricity-sensitive sector, which is manufacturing. And manufacturing has been going down in South Africa for years, more than a decade, two decades it's been in decline. And there were numbers that came up recently that also show that South Africa's industrial capacity has been underutilized by almost 40%. And that tells you that we've got factories out there that are not pumping. Either they are on care maintenance, some of them have been shut down completely, and some of them, capacity has been downgraded, largely because the price of electricity has become incompetitive for a very long time. And it happens at a time when we're facing a flood of imports. I mean, two sectors are interesting to make to illustrate the point. One is smelting. I mean, we know that chrome smelting, for example, was on the verge of collapse completely until recently when the government did a deal with Glencore Merafe joint venture as well as Samanco. Manganese manufacturing, smelting, is almost dead now because the last plant has been threatening to close because it's not getting the 68-cent kilowatt hour price preferential that has been given to the other smelter. So the other sector which is interesting in terms of electricity prices is the auto sector. Again, our auto manufacturing has become so incompetitive that, you know, when you face at the same time the flood of imports from China, we are having problems of staying afloat. So all of those sectors have had problems of serious job shedding in South Africa.
1: Dr. Mpumelelo Mkabela, really do appreciate the time. Thank you. Staggering to see what's been happening with Eskom. Very interesting to see how it's going to play out. 27 minutes after 6.
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1: Ryan Hill is head of fundamental sales at Absa CIB. Ryan, good evening. MTN news today, a big impairment over their 49% holding of Iran Cell.
4: Yeah, interesting. Thanks, Stephen. Evening to you all.

0: listeners. The stock down 6%. Of course, they gave a pre-close earnings update today that looks particularly weak on the surface. I mean, certainly the numbers that are coming through, expected earnings, headline earnings, for example, expected to fall by about 10%. And that's below our expectations and certainly also below that of consensus. As you mentioned, I mean, they have taken this very significant write-down as far as their stake in Iran is concerned, no doubt because of the geopolitical uncertainty that continues to prevail there. But there have also been other sort of weak areas. So fintech revenue, that's definitely been under some pressure. Of course, you had this regulatory suspension of airtime lending in Nigeria. And, in, of course, in South Africa, you've also still seen pressure as far as the voice side of the business is concerned. But having said that, on the positive side, you do see that service revenue growth is still well within their own medium-term targets. They look as though they're seeing expansions with respect to EBITDA margins and also for free cash flow that seems to have improved as well. So I think the market's just, you know, perhaps reflecting concerns, ongoing concerns around both the geopolitics and the regulatory overhang that they've had.
1: AECI had interim results out. On the surface, they look quite strong, but clearly investors wanted a bit more.
0: Yeah, definitely. I mean, so that stock down 12%. And as you say, if you just have a cursory glance, the numbers looked reasonable. I mean, interim divvy up 16%, headline earnings up 8%. And more importantly, the balance sheet's looking a lot stronger. I think the key concern here, though, is cash conversion. So they had a very dramatic, almost billion rand free cash outflow. And that's largely because of the fact that they've increased their working capital quite sharply. And I think that's the number that probably spooked investors today. In fact, you know, overall it looks as though there's a strategic restructuring on the go that does seem as though it's making some progress. The balance sheet definitely healthier, but I think investors are going to wait and see how the earnings quality and the cash generation improves.
1: And then Merafe Resources, they're making a lot more money from producing a lot less ferrochrome.
0: Isn't that ironic? I mean, look, again, another very strong set of numbers, revenue up almost 40%. And in fact, I think it was the interim dividend that was up almost fourfold. So clearly, market cheered up by that. The stock was up 10% on the day. But to your point, I mean, it seems as though ferrochrome production was largely offline for most of the time because of the electricity crisis. And yet they made significantly more money pretty much by pivoting to chrome ore sales. I think there was something like a 75% rise in volumes in that space. So they've effectively extracted value from ore and inventory rather than by running the smelters, which, of course, would have been very expensive. Of course, going forward, I think the more interesting point now is this JV that they've established with Glencore. They've got a new Eskom tariff in the works, and that suggests that smelters are definitely coming back. Management sounding pretty optimistic. I think the one potential to watch out for here, of course, is China, because we are seeing that their production up, their ferrochrome production is up quite strongly. And, of course, that could place a cap on pricing just at the time when SA smelters are ramping back up.
1: Ryan Hill, thanks so much. Head of Fundamental Sales at Absa CIB. 15 seconds after 6:30, time for the latest Eyewitness News. Marky, good evening. Kasatu urging Parliament about one of the new bills.
2: That's right, Stephen. Good evening. Trade Union Kasatu is urging Parliament to fast-track the General Laws Anti-Money Laundering and Combating Terrorism Financing Bill. The Federation says the bill will strengthen the fight against organized crime. Parliament is holding public hearings on the bill proposed by Treasury to bring changes to laws after the country was placed on the grey list in 2023. South Africa was removed from the grey list last year after implementing key reforms. Kasatu Parliamentary Coordinator Matthew Parks says the country cannot afford to become complacent ahead of its next review.
3: We cannot afford to become complacent when dealing with often highly sophisticated international and domestic criminal syndicates. This progressive bill is to achieve its important objectives. Government needs to ensure the FIC, the police, the National Prosecuting Authority, and other law enforcement institutions have the necessary resources to win this war.
2: Western Cape Premier Alan Wendy has welcomed the province's second quarter unemployment rate of 19.5%, down 1 percentage point per compared to the same period last year. Stats says quarterly labour force survey shows the number of unemployed people across the country increased by 345,000, while the Western Cape is one of only three provinces to have recorded a decline, with 48,000 people having entered the labour force during the quarter. The Premier's spokesperson Regan Thor says the Western Cape has maintained an unemployment rate below 20% for more than a year.
4: It highlights the Western Cape's strong economic performance despite challenging global and national economic conditions. 7 out of 10 sectors in the province's economy recorded year-on-year gains in employment, driven by the finance sector, trade, and agriculture sectors.
2: Meanwhile, South Africa's manufacturing sector has ended the second quarter on a weak note, with production falling 1.5% in the 3 months to June. Statistics South Africa says 7 of the 10 manufacturing divisions recorded declines over the quarter, with food and beverages the biggest drag. There was some improvement in June, with seasonally adjusted production rising 9%, 0.9% month on month, after a 1% increase in May. Stats say industry statistics director Nikolai Klaassen.
5: On a month-on-month basis, seasonally adjusted manufacturing production increased by 0.9% in June 2026 compared with May 2026. Despite this monthly gain, manufacturing production declined by 1.5% in the second quarter of 2026 compared with the first quarter of 2026.
2: And Lebanon's parliament has voted to abolish the death penalty. A majority of MPs in the 128-seat parliament backed the measure today, while Hezbollah's parliamentary bloc voted against it. The legislation will now go to the cabinet before being passed to President Joseph Aoun for signing, a move that would make it the first country in the Middle East to formally end capital punishment. Lebanon has not carried out an execution since January 2004, although courts have continued to hand down death sentences. Rights groups estimate that more than 78 people remain on death row. The BBC reports that under the new legislation, capital punishment will be replaced with life imprisonment with hard labor. However, the legislation does not yet set out in detail how the new sentence would be enforced. A look at your weather. A cold and cloudy Wednesday in store for Gauteng tomorrow, with scattered showers expected. Temperatures will drop to overnight lows between 3 and 6 degrees and peak at highs between 11 and 14 degrees. Clear skies in the mother city with moderate easterly winds at a low of 12 and a high of 22 degrees. The top story in Eyewitness News: trade union COSATU is urging parliament to fast track the general laws anti-money laundering and combating terrorism financing bill.
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7: In Pardon, A-Line, there's a stationary vehicle after Marine Drive, expect delays. In Belleville, there's congestion on the R300 north to the N1 outbound exit onto Van Riebeeck Road. And in Bedford View, there is a crash on the N12 west before the Galulis interchange. In Calvin Woodmead area, there is also a crash on the N3 north before the Buccleuch interchange. Please exit early onto the M54 London Road or the R25 Modderfontein, or take the M1 north to avoid the area completely. In Woodmead, slow moving traffic on the Western Service Road next to Dunwoody Shopping Center. And in Sandton, there is a stationary vehicle on Rivonia Road to the N1 south. Please use Woodmead Drive or slip over towards Winnie Mandela Drive, depending on your exact starting point. And Midrand, there is a heavy traffic from Halfway Gardens to Coles World. And meanwhile, traffic lights are out in Edenville at Modderfontein and Van Riebeeck, in four ways at Cedar and Witkop, and in four ways at Cedar and four ways Boulevard. Pointsmen are on duty there. If you have any other traffic updates, head over to X at EWN Traffic.
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12: on 072-567-1567.
1: Well, interesting to see various reactions, of course, to the conversation around the Eskom unbundling. And the National Union of Mine Workers also saying today that they might go on strike. They'll certainly take some action over the restructuring of Eskom. So I think what you're seeing, just to sort of build on some of what Dr. Mpumelelo Mqobela said, is a series of entrenched interests. And at the same time, a big push for real reform. The thing is that with real reform, we often do have casualties. So this does need to be managed. I mean, I think we need to be very careful about how all of this is managed. It's a little bit above my pay grade, as I'm sure you're aware. I am still surprised that we're seeing such a big public dispute between the presidency and Mthethwa and Nyathi. You wouldn't have thought that it would get to this point, but certainly both sides seem to be absolutely certain that this is their view, and it doesn't seem that either side is going to change. So I'm not really sure how this is going to end. But your thoughts, please, on 072-702-1702. 22 minutes now to 7 the time.
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1: Solakele, good evening. Football this evening. I mean, are they allowed to wear jerseys on the field, tracksuits? No?
13: Nothing, Stephen. Probably like a long sleeve.
1: And the All Blacks tonight? I mean, they quite like this weather, don't they?
13: Probably.
1: I think they
13: so
1: do.
13: It'll be a fun day for
1: the
13: them.
1: Land of the long white cloud.
13: And we start with some football, because Stephen, round 2 of the Betway Premiership begins this evening with 4 games scheduled, including a season opener for Mamelodi Sundowns who are away to TS Galaxy. Having lost to the Rockets towards the end of last season to hand Orlando Pirates the title advantage, Themba Zwane says this game presents the Brazilians with an opportunity to make amends.
14: Yeah, obviously the preparation were not that much. Upon the arrival in Mpumalanga, we get to watch the TX Galaxy game, and we know what we expect, especially the game that we played them against them last time when we were here. So we know what we expect. We know what to do, and I think we are ready as a team.
13: Duane Janssen and Ether Bosch will be looking to carve their own paths in the Proteas setup, having been named in the 15-man squad for the tri-series against Zimbabwe and Namibia. South Africa return to action later this month with the 6-game white ball series, and all those encounters will be played at the Vinto Cricket Ground. Duane is Marco's twin brother and is called up by Shukri Conrad after a stellar first season for the Titans, which saw him named domestic one-day player of the season.
15: The broader we can make that base in terms of all-rounders, and if Duane can do a half of some of the things that his twin brother's done, then I think he's going to be a wonderful addition to our squad. So all formats, did particularly well in the longer form as well for the Titans. But if you asked me what stood out was that knock he played in the final. So he's more than a left-arm seamer. I think at domestic level, he's a genuine all-rounder. And hopefully he can step up to the international fold as well.
13: New Zealand will be looking to use tonight's second tour game against the Sharks to fine-tune and fix errors of their game. Luke Jacobson will captain a side who go up against the 2-time World Cup winner and New Zealand legend Ma'anonu.
16: I think it's awesome. He's a legend. There wouldn't be one player that doesn't look up to him in our team. So, yeah, he's a humble man off the field, and it's going to be interesting playing against him, but also a cool opportunity. I'm sure he's looking forward to playing the All Blacks as well. Like, not many All Blacks get to play against the All Blacks, so work it, I reckon.
13: Nairobi has formally submitted its bid to host the 2029 World Athletics Championships as they look to become the first African city to stage the sport's flagship event. The Kenyan capital faces competition from London, Rome and Munich for the hosting rights, with the winning bid set to be announced in September. Kenya's government has committed full backing to the bid, including the infrastructure, security and organizational support required to stage the championships. Tholakile Mganga, Eyewitness News Sport.
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22: The Money Show with Stephen Huertas is brought to you by Absa Corporate and Investment Banking, turning intent into execution. That's how Absa are invested in Africa's energy future.
1: 17 minutes to 7. Well, the chemical and mining group ACI reporting its headline earnings per share up 8% in the 6 months to the end of June. Their profit from operations up 20%. That is off lower revenue. Their chemicals segment increased profit from operations by around 22%. Alan Dixon is the ACI Group CEO. Alan, good evening and thanks for your time. Your chemicals division bringing in, it seems, a bit more money. Was that about pricing or were you able to do something else to drive out such a good result?
23: Good evening, Stephen, and thank you for having me on the show this evening. We are pleased with the chemicals performance. It was driven primarily by our industrial chemicals business, which is pleasing, and some of that does relate to pricing and the manner in which we've been able to drive that pricing on, but most of it has actually come from volume. So we've had a very pleasing volume increase in our industrial chemicals side, and that has really underpinned the overall performance of that portion of our business, our chemicals core business.
1: Where did the extra volumes come from? I mean, were people sort of coming to you because they couldn't get it somewhere else, perhaps?
23: That's certainly part of it. The Middle East supply chain and the geopolitical events that have taken place in the Middle East have made importing of alternate products a little bit more challenging. Our chemicals core is largely a South African business, so most of our customers or most of that volume has come from our customers within South Africa, but it is amplified by some of the supply challenges that we're seeing on the global environment at the moment.
1: It does go both ways, though, I suppose. I mean, you have to manage supply chain risks. You say you're trying to secure raw materials and get alternative sources. Is that quite expensive? Your competitors are doing the same thing.
23: It certainly is expensive, but we had three key commitments that we made to the market in February when we went out. The first of those was to leverage our strengths, which is our mining and our chemicals business. The second is building business resilience into our businesses, and that's what we're really talking about here. So we've invested into the supply chain. We've been very specific given the increased volatility in the external market, and we've invested into critical raw materials to protect and ensure that we're able to run our factories and thereby ensure that we deliver service to our customer despite a very volatile external environment. But we've been very intentional about the way in which we've managed that over the last 6 months.
1: I mean, you appear to be gearing up to spend still quite a bit more money, quite a bit more investment. Are there bigger changes down the line?
23: No, I think the build-up that we see in the cash flow for this first 6 months really comes around three particular legs. The first of those is that strategic raw materials that we have stockpiled now to protect ourselves for business resilience. The second leg of that is that overall, also because of the same reasons, the cost of raw materials has actually increased. So even though in some of our businesses we have the same inventory days, in absolute rand terms, that is higher, just because of those import costs or the higher raw material costs that we've got. And then the final leg of that investment in terms of cash and inventory in this period is we have a plant health business, which is a seasonal business, and we have invested into stock holding for that prior of the summer planting season. So some of them are seasonal, some are strategic investment, and some are just the nature of the geopolitical environment we're after. So it's not so much an indication of a significant spend going forward. It's really to ensure that we can deliver into the second half. We have secure businesses and we can meet our customer demands, and we hold a suite of strategic stock that we'll be able to deliver into. So we think it's really more about business resilience than other significant changes that it should indicate.
1: Your mining division had a strong period too. Are higher mineral prices sort of rising all boats in that industry?
23: Well, we unfortunately don't sell minerals per se, but what we are finding is that from a structural point of view, we are seeing significant mineral extraction globally, and we think that underpins our opportunity to play into that. And that's really where we're going to play into. But what's underpinned our performance in this period is a volume increase. And that's really pleasing for us, is that it's You know, there's lots of things that move up and down underneath these complex businesses. But when volume goes up in capital-intensive businesses like ours, you tend to see a strong flow forward. And we think that's a structural growth pattern, and we think that will continue into the second half of the year and on forward from that. And we're very pleased about that.
1: Well, I mean, if you look at what we're seeing with some metals prices at the moment, you'd think the demand for what you sell is just going to grow and grow and grow. And there are plans for expansion in some cases.
23: We believe that's exactly the case. And we think also in Central and Southern Africa, one of our core markets, and Asia Pacific, another of our core markets, we're seeing exactly that happening. And our opportunity is to sell into that, and that's what we're doing at the moment. And we see a number of areas where we have mineral deficits for an extended period of time, and we think that presents a great opportunity for us, and we're positioning to participate actively in that growth over the next 5 to 10 years.
1: You say that you're involved in a legal dispute about the grounding of a vessel that was chartered by ACI Mining. The vessel was called the Ultra Galaxy, which sounds like a cell phone, but I imagine is a lot bigger than a cell phone. And you said in some of your documents today, the counterparty might even, they say, arrest property, I presume, take property owned by ACI Mining as security for the claim. What happened with this vessel?
23: This was a vessel that ran aground, and it's, as a result of that, the vessel was ultimately lost. And this is a relatively complex maritime claim. We do not believe there is much merit in the claim, but this will take several years to play out at the moment. So I think what we're doing is highlighting the risk to shareholders, but there's a significant long-term journey before this plays out. And we think we are very well positioned to counter any of the claims that are being made by the counterparty.
1: Which jurisdiction did this happen in? Where did it happen?
23: It's maritime, so I'm not exactly sure of the geographic location, but it falls under maritime law.
1: Okay. Alan Dixon, thanks very much indeed. The Group CEO at AECI. Sounds like a very interesting story there. 11 minutes now after 7.
0: It's Harold's hotline. Pet on the line.
3: Harold, I'm panicking. I've been walking around the mall for 4 hours. I'm currently staring at a scented candle, a car tire pressure gauge, and a pack of batteries. Should I just get all of them?
0: Pet, you're not buying a birthday gift. You're building a lost and found bin.
3: I thought if I get enough variety, one of them had to hit the mark.
0: My friend, you're confusing a birthday with a roadside emergency kit.
3: The mall is closing in 10 minutes, Harold.
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1: Well, I don't know if you've ever traded in contracts for difference. I've never done it. It's not the kind of thing that I think I would get involved in. We were talking about it earlier with the Financial Standards Conduct Authority, and the thing that really had alarm bells for me was that so many jurisdictions sort of say this is banned for retail investors, including the Americans, where you would think, and I mean this might be a sort of broad brushstrokes comment, but you'd think that investors would be as sophisticated as they come. And yet there they are saying, actually, we believe this is too risky, too complex for retail investors. It does also, you know, when you sort of step back from things and never mind getting the hurly-burly and getting involved in what's going on minute by minute, sort of second by second. But when you look back from how markets work and you think people can do this to affect that market, to make that happen, to make money in that way, you do kind of wonder if there isn't a little bit of madness to it, and that maybe, just maybe, some of this is unwise, you know, that maybe things are going a little bit too far. You might well look at me and laugh when I say that. But if you consider that people are really just trying to make money out of betting which way a share price will go, now look, maybe you can make a lot of money that way. Aren't there more productive things to do? I mean, it's one thing to invest, to trade in share prices, actual companies, but to do it the other way gets a bit far away from that, I think. Anyway, you tell me, 072-702-1702. Maybe I'm just too conservative. 8 minutes to 7.
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2: Stephen Grootes.
1: Well, as you've heard again through the day, our economy losing around 400,000 jobs in the 3 months to the year to the end of June. And I have to say, when it comes to this debate, sometimes I kind of just feel almost suffocated by it. We've had every conversation that I can think of about how to grow our economy, why our economy isn't growing, the deeper-seated reasons around inequality and our history, that's, you know, a Southern African thing, which it is, the shorter-term reasons, a lack of reform, that maybe the economy is overregulated, maybe it's not, what would happen if you did this, what would happen if you did that, the argument about the amount of money people earn in the informal economy versus the formal economy. I could go on and on and on. In the end of it, the kind of number that I cling to is that we have around 10 million, maybe around 10,400,000 people now, who I think, if you offered them a formal job, would take it. Sanisha Pakarasamy is the chief economist at Momentum Investments. Sanisha, good evening. I mean, we keep hearing certain things about this debate, and you've probably been having this debate more often than I have. The one thing that I'm kind of disappointed about in the short term is we keep hearing about reform. We hear that changes at Eskom, for example, that reform will lead to economic growth. And I just don't see any of that. We certainly don't see it in jobs numbers today.
7: Good evening, Stephen. Indeed, we are still seeing, you know, the employment numbers looking quite weak. And I think even on the growth side, we are entering quite a pedestrian quarter of growth, given the manufacturing statistics that have also come out today. You know, on the employment side of things, we need to remember that jobs are a little bit of a lagging indicator of economic activity in the country. And so given that we've had a very pedestrian growth rate over the past while, that then does lead into quite weak job numbers. You know, we get quite a lot of data from Statistics South Africa in terms of where jobs are being created and where they're being destroyed. And there are a couple of signals suggesting that, you know, some of that unemployment or employment weakness is relatively in line with your economy, so cyclical in nature. But there's quite a fair chunk that's also structural in nature.
1: One of the things that we were told is that if we were going to have electricity, you know, the end of load shedding, the Reserve Bank, I think it was, suggested that that would give us basically 2 percentage points of GDP growth. And that hasn't happened at all. I just don't see it.
7: I think there's a couple of things we need to see for, well, manufacturing and employment more broadly to recover on a more sustainable basis. Firstly, I think it's demand. So I think we need to see levels of demand picking up. First of all, domestically in South Africa, but also from the external climate. And if we look at what's happening in the global economy today, we've seen that our external demand is weakened on the back of issues related to the Strait of Hormuz closures and how that has dampened economic activity globally, as well as on the domestic side. So, I mean, at the start of the year, we were expecting a healthier consumer. But then, of course, we had inflation picking up, so purchasing power reduced on the back of that. And, of course, we've had interest rate increases that have come through, and so that has been a bigger burden for your debt-laden consumers. The second element is on infrastructure. And so we need to see, you know, business confidence picking up in a sustainable and a more meaningful fashion in order for private fixed investment to come on stream in a more meaningful way. The third element is on competitiveness, and I think having the electricity sector coming back in a strong way in terms of less load shedding coming through and reliable electricity has improved competitiveness, but there are still certain segments of the market, such as the logistics sector, pricing components, where South Africa is still largely uncompetitive on that dynamic. And so I think those dynamics need to kick in order for us to see a larger turnaround. Mm-hmm. The structural reforms are happening, and I don't think we can really expect those to turn the dial overnight. You know, quite a few of the improvements actually have a more meaningful impact on economic growth rates further down the line. I think we've seen quite a bit on the electricity front, especially with generation. What we still need to see is an improvement on transmission as well as distribution. And then in terms of the logistics space, we've seen quite a big movement in legislation to crowd in the private sector. But what we are waiting for is further investment on that side. And then we're starting to see things on the water side of things as well as local municipalities.
1: I mean, there's a big dispute over the future of Eskom at the moment, and this is really about independent electricity trading, proper competition, and in the end, lower electricity prices. I presume, yes, the electricity is always on, but the prices are so high, I can't see how people can invest.
7: I think this is exactly what's compounding the issues for the manufacturing sector. So even though the electricity availability is there, the cost of the inputs are still very high. Labor costs are still quite high. We've got the electricity component, which is still quite high. The rates component, water, these inputs are still coming through quite strongly on a pricing component basis. And I think that they still serve as significant headwinds for the manufacturing sector. And I think we can see that in terms of how the manufacturing sector has actually shrunk over time. And when we look at the contribution of jobs coming through from the manufacturing sector, at the start of around 2008, the manufacturing sector contributed about 15% of jobs in South Africa. And if you look at the latest statistics that came out, manufacturing only contributed 9%. So we are seeing a bit of a reorganization of the sectoral contributions, both from a gross domestic product basis, but then, of course, there's a follow-on from the jobs perspective as well.
1: Mm. Is there much of a seasonal aspect to this? I mean, is winter very different from summer when it comes to these numbers? We tend to see more jobs being created, temporary jobs often over the summer period, the holiday period, the sort of holiday tourism, clothing, retail kind of party holiday. So then how much do we read into losing jobs in this quarter?
7: I think there is some seasonal element that comes through, especially for your community and social services and the trade sector dynamic. But there are some seasonal adjustments that are made in the data as well. And of course, we've got the year-on-year comparative, which will then look at the same period. And so there is, weakness still coming through on a year-on-year comparative in some of these figures, suggesting that, the weakness is inherent despite the seasonality that you could find in certain of these sectors.
1: Thank you very much indeed. Sanisha Pakarasamy is the Chief Economist of Momentum Investments. Really appreciate that. And as I say, there's so much in our debates around unemployment and around our economy. What I'm still missing, I suppose, is the comprehensive package that would sort it all out. And that is because there isn't one. That's surely got to be the answer. We've got to sort of think again in so many ways around this. You're with The Money Show at 7 o'clock.
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8: Good evening, I'm Maki Malapo. Joburg's electricity network is under severe strain as freezing temperatures drive up power demand across the city. City Power is appealing to residents and businesses to reduce electricity consumption as technicians battle thousands of outage calls while contending with difficult weather conditions. It says it's dealing with outage calls of between 2 and 3,000 across its 8 service delivery centers, with several areas experiencing prolonged interruptions as technical teams work around the clock to restore supply. Areas recording some of the highest outage volumes include Lanesia, Hurst Hill, Randburg, and Reuven, where restoration teams have been deployed to address faults as quickly as conditions allow. Nkosikhona Malengamnisi has more.
9: The utility says despite ongoing restoration efforts, the backlog remains high as new faults continue to be reported. The situation comes as a powerful cold front sweeps across Gauteng and other parts of the country. With temperatures plunging, households and businesses are relying heavily on heaters, geysers, electric blankets, and other high-consumption appliances, resulting in a spike in electricity demand during peak periods. City Power says the surge in consumption places significant pressure on transformers, mini-substations, and cable networks, increasing the likelihood of equipment failures and outages. In some cases, protection systems automatically trip, it says, to prevent more extensive damage to the network. The utility says the challenge is especially acute in areas where infrastructure is already under pressure due to illegal connections, meter tampering, rapid urban development, and aging equipment. Repair work, according to City Power, has also been hampered by the adverse weather. Or see Khona Malengamnisi, Eyewitness News.
8: And the capital, further evidence before the Madlanga Commission has suggested former IDAC head Andrea Johnson was dishonest during her testimony before Parliament's ad hoc Committee on Police Corruption. In recent weeks, the Commission has focused extensively on controversial IDAC investigations. IDAC prosecutor Drushantha Ramsamy testified today about the unit's probe into a 360 million rand police tender awarded to suspected crime boss Vusmusi Kat Matlala in 2024. Her testimony has directly contradicted parts of the evidence Johnson gave to the ad hoc committee. Alfara Mushana has more.
6: In November last year, former IDEC head Andrea Johnson told Parliament's Police Corruption Ad Hoc Committee that her unit had received a whistleblower report. The report raised concerns about irregularities in the awarding of the multi-million rand tender to Vusmusi Kat Matlala's Medicare 24 Tshwane District Company. Johnson told the committee that the report was handed to IDEC prosecutor Drushantha Ramsamy on the 16th of February, but Commissioner Sesi Baloyi says evidence suggests otherwise.
10: At least from what we have seen in the ad hoc committee transcript, we can say that Advocate Johnson did not tell the truth in Parliament to the ad hoc committee when she said you received the Section 27 referral on the 16th of February 2025. That was an outright lie.
11: Correct.
6: Ramsamy will return to the Commission on Friday. Alfa Ramshwana, Eyewitness News, Pretoria.
8: In the courts, a co-accused in the Nafeez Modak trial has denied having knowledge of his wife's involvement in the attempted murder of prominent criminal defense attorney William Booth. Tafiq Brown, along with Modak and five other accused, faced charges related to the attack on Booth in April 2020. The charges form part of the mammoth trial of Modak and his 14 co-accused. Carla Peterson has more.
12: The alleged leader of the terrible Waysiders gang, Tafiq Brown, has denied being privy to his wife, Kota Brown, involvement in the attack on William Booth. Kota Brown entered into a plea agreement with the state after pleading guilty, along with Riyad Hassan and Ibrahim Deer, to being involved in the shooting. Brown, who was in prison at the time, admits to being in contact with his wife, but denies she told him about the plan to kill Booth.
14: While she was calling you, whilst you were inside, she was busy with illegal activities outside. Whether you spoke about that or not, I will take that she did not tell you about those things. She did not.
12: Brown's cross-examination is set to proceed when the matter resumes tomorrow. Carlo Peterson, Eyewitness News, Western Cape High Court.
8: And the Bank for International Settlements says Africa's public debt burden remains a major vulnerability, with higher interest costs and geopolitical shocks placing pressure on governments. The bank says African economies showed resilience last year, with growth accelerating to 4.4% from 3.7% in 2024. But the BIS warns that the outlook has become more difficult, with the conflict in the Middle East having pushed up oil, gas and fertilizer prices, raising household and production costs and increasing the risk of higher food prices and food security. Anelita Fandese has more.
25: The Bank of International Settlements adds that African governments are carrying elevated debt burdens. The BIS says median government debt stood at around 57% of GDP in 2025, and governments are spending more on servicing that debt. Net interest payments now account for about 14% of government revenue in the median African economy. The BIS says many governments have increasingly turned to borrowing in their own currencies, but that comes at a cost. Domestic debt typically carries higher interest rates and shorter maturities, increasing both debt service costs and the risk that governments will have to refinance their debt more frequently. The BIS says African countries need to deepen their local financial markets and broaden their investor base to reduce reliance on commercial banks and central banks to finance government deficits. Anelita Fandese, Eyewitness News.
8: Gold's trading at $4,383.13 an ounce. The rand's at 16.20 to the dollar, at 21.88 to the pound, at 18.70 to the euro. Brent crude oil is at $88.45 a barrel.
26: In Bellville, there's congestion on the R300 north to the N1 outbound exit onto Van Riebeek Road. And in Pardon Eiland, there's a stationary vehicle after Marine Drive. Expect delays.
8: A look at your weather. Cold and cloudy Wednesday in store for Gauteng tomorrow with scattered showers expected. Joburg will drop to overnight lows of 3 degrees and peak at highs of 11. Pretoria is at 6 and 14. Vereeniging at 3 and 12 degrees. Clear skies in the mother city with moderate easterly winds tomorrow at a low of 12 and a high of 22 degrees. The top story in Eyewitness News this hour. Joburg's electricity network is under severe strain as freezing temperatures drive up power demand across the city.
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1: The Money Show with Stephen Grotes is brought to you by Absa Corporate and Investment Banking, turning intent into execution. That's how Absa are invested in Africa's energy future. Yeah, plenty to come in the next little while. We will speak to Rufiwe Motshwari, talking about whether or not the green economy, so renewable power, will actually generate more jobs and sort of take on, carry on from the conversation we're having about jobs now. And just talk about that. I've seen lots of different numbers that go in different directions. In the US, people who really support the green economy, they say that it creates more jobs, sustainable jobs, than the fossil fuel industry. People in the fossil fuel industry say that's not true, et cetera, et cetera, et cetera. So we'll get to the heart of that. We'll also, of course, speak to Professor Rotendo Ndingwi and have a look at what's happening across our continent. And then, don't forget, in personal finance this evening, a guaranteed investment. Does it really make you sleep at night? It might make you sleep at night. Does it make you richer and wealthier? That'll be the conversation we have with Warren Ingram. Always ready to take your calls for Warren as well on 011-883-0702 and 021-446-0567. If you've ever been involved in a contract for difference, if you've ever done it, that kind of investing, please let me know how it turned out for you. We'd really like to hear that on 072-702-1702.
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1: You may remember a month or so ago, as a shapeshifter, we spoke to Satoyo Lopokoyet, who is the new head of everyday banking at Absa, and he helped to run M-Pesa in Kenya, one of the big success stories. The person who stood in for him before that is Christine Wu. And she actually was the person who we had spoken to about 18 months ago, I think, in a shapeshifter interview. Now I see that she's actually left Absa, which I thought was interesting. So I thought that, you know, intriguing to just see that Business Day reporting about this. They also say that Yasmin Masitela has taken early retirement, and they suggest that Kenny Fekler, the sort of newish CEO at Absa, not really new anymore, is still making some changes. Certainly we're seeing people being attracted to Absa, that you can certainly say. But interesting, I would imagine someone like Christine Wu, the half an hour I spent with her in the studio, it won't be the last we've heard of her. I'm fairly certain there'll be something that she gets involved in that we'll hear about. But just interesting to watch all of that play out and see how it plays out. And certainly you get a sense that things at Absa are not quite finished yet. I don't know how much longer Kenny Fichler wants to sort of, you know, look at talent and what he's got and what he needs to do. But certainly you get a sense that there are big changes still going on there. 10 minutes now after 7.
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1: 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Relax and test drive a Volvo plug-in hybrid today. Well, with unemployment numbers showing how our young people are battling to find any form of work, and we know we lost 400,000 jobs in the last quarter, there's an expectation renewable power, think of the installation of more renewable power as well, will lead to huge opportunities. So installing solar panels or erecting windmills and all of that sort of thing, I suppose. Also, the wiring for it all, everything has got to be changed. Rufiwe Motshwari is a newspaper editor, an environmental journalist at the Oxpeckers Power Tracker Project. Rufiwe, good evening, and thanks for your time. I mean, in the US, people in the renewables industry there, they claim that that industry creates more jobs than fossil fuel industry does. What's happening here?
16: Good evening, Stephen. Thank you for having me on your show. Unfortunately, the green energy is definitely not what we are expecting in South Africa, because what I'll tell you is I was inspired by an investigation that I once did in 2024 about a gas project in the Free State worth billions, you know, and it only created 74 permanent jobs after construction. Before construction, there were 2,800 temporary jobs. So this really shows that there is very, you know, like far fewer workers remain employed once the project starts. So it is not what we hear, what government tells us, that they are going to create 1.3 million jobs by 2030, or which is expected to rise to 4.3 million by 2050. So that is not the reality, unfortunately, in South Africa at the moment.
1: I mean, lots of different things happen. So could we at some point have quite a big industry for maintenance? So I completely agree. I mean, you know, if you're in a coal mine, if you're running a coal-powered fire station, you need more and more coal every day to keep it running, and you need a miner to do that, and off you go from there. And the coal needs to be transported. With solar power, it doesn't work like that. What you do need, though, possibly, is quite a lot of maintenance in some ways. If you've got a big installation, you'll need someone to keep the, you know, the solar panels clean. There'll be a lot of cabling. Does any of that lead to anything longer term in terms of employment?
16: No. Renewable energy is not labor intensive. It is only labor intensive during construction, but thereafter, it really needs to operate with a few people, you know, and that is the specialized technicians, like the engineers, the chemical engineers, which is something that most of the host communities or in South Africa we still lack. So also because of the technology that is used to operate the plants. So that is really the challenge that we are facing currently.
1: The only other thing I can think of that might sort of help here is that people who go on to one job in terms of helping to install renewable power and doing that, they might work on that project for 6 months, but it's their first job in many cases. It can lead to other jobs. They'll learn all sorts of things on the job and create networks. And I mean, there will be some advantage to their lives.
16: Yes, absolutely. It will be, but they're not sustainable. What I'm trying to say with the sector in South Africa is that the reality is that it does not create jobs, you know, enough jobs, enough sustainable jobs, as opposed to the coal, the fossil fuels. So it definitely is not what we are expecting. And I feel like policymakers should focus on, you know, skills training and maybe support small businesses in host communities for these for people to get the jobs that they need in the sector.
1: Is any of this an argument against not moving towards renewable power? I mean, I can imagine the argument, and it's been highly contested here and in other places, that, you know, jobs are a big factor for us, a bigger factor for us than perhaps in other places. But if you think of what coal-fired power stations are doing to the planet, look at the impact of that, look at the heat waves in Europe, etc., look at the flooding we've seen in KZN over the last few years. I mean, I can't imagine anyone really saying, actually, we must stay with fossil fuels because they create more jobs. I mean, the world doesn't move like that. And economics wins, and renewable power over time, especially when battery storage gets going, is so obviously going to be cheaper. Rufuwe? All right, we seem to have lost Rufuwe Machwadi there somewhere in the system. Not entirely sure how or why that has happened. I was hoping that we would be able to continue with that conversation, because there is quite a lot to say in the space, as you know, all sorts of things, in fact, to say about renewable power. But just to reiterate my point, it seems to me unarguable that this is the way that we're going to go. And once people get solar power, they're never going to go back. You know, once they've got it working and all the rest, I mean, does anyone you know say, oh, no, I wish I'd never done it? I've never come across that conversation, never seen it. So I think that it's going to go there. Rufuwe, I think you're back now. The question I was putting to you is, I can't imagine anyone really saying we need to keep fossil fuels because they create more jobs. In the end, renewable power is better for all of us and cheaper, and that's what's going to happen.
16: Absolutely, and it's healthier too, you know, because the fossil fuels, you see how communities in coal mining areas, workers get ill. Communities are affected, they affect the crops, you know. So definitely we do have to go towards that direction. It is just unfortunate that too many people are going to lose their jobs and they will probably not be able to take care of their medical bills. We continue with the direction of, or should government not really focus on ensuring that the jobs as promised are created.
1: Rufuwe, thanks so much. Rufuwe Mochwardi-Muari is a newspaper editor and environmental journalist at the Oxpeckers Power Tracker Project. And I can see arguments going in lots of directions. You could say, well, more green power leads to more reliable, cheaper power, which helps the economy, etc. It can go in lots of different directions. 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
1: Professor Rotendo Ndingwe is the founding director at Tribe Africa Advisory and author of Rumble in the Jungle Reloaded. How's it, Rotendo? Stable coins, which is basically where you have a sort of cryptocurrency that's linked to the value of a currency, think the dollar or the rand or something. One of the big infrastructure providers founded in Africa is making some big investments.
0: Some big investments indeed, and a good evening to you, Stephen, and to your listeners. The company in question, Stephen, is Yellow Card. They invested some time ago with regards to the stable coins and the infrastructure around it. They've just injected, they've won another round of investment up to $40 million, which has come to a total of 140, Stephen. And the key partners that have invested in line with this is Stenchart SC and Sony. Sony lifts. So a combination of investors have seen the potential of this company. This investment, Stephen, sorry, I drank too much coffee before our call. This investment, Stephen, has seen Yellow Card in terms of extend its growth, not only from Africa, but Stephen, into Latin America and Asia Pacific. Obviously, the account allows business to transact in US dollars and also allows them to hold and swap stable coins. In total, Stephen, they're operating over 50 countries. Other key partners are Visa, Western Union. So another great story from Africa, Stephen, of a company that started off in Africa that's going international. Yellow Card has facilitated to date, Stephen, $10 billion in transaction and is registered in 22 jurisdictions, including North America and the EU. So all in all, Stephen, it's a great story and just looks at how digital technology and obviously transacting across jurisdictions becoming more important in this day and age.
1: Looking at countries in Africa that attracted foreign investment, I mean, what are we seeing in terms of what changes and how much money is beginning to come into the continent? And there is a little bit of a

0: traction for investment from an FDI perspective, Stephen, is Egypt, which attracted about $15 billion, primarily around construction and real estate. The other top four in the top five are Guinea, Mozambique, Nigeria, and Ethiopia, in more or less the same areas. And the bottom five is Uganda, Morocco, Kenya, Côte d'Ivoire, and Ghana. But again, the main source of attraction, which is something that FCFTA is trying to resolve through industrialization, is the export and the focus in terms of industrialization around oil, gas, and the normal stories. And so obviously it's good that FTA has come to the continent. It's gone down a bit, mainly because obviously of the geopolitical economic wars, but ultimately Egypt leads the pack at this point in time in terms of attracting investment.
1: The Emerging Africa and Asia Infrastructure Fund, they've been looking at digital infrastructure across our continent.
0: It's a long word, Stephen. Yeah, the abbreviation is AIAIF, and they've partnered up with a number of key players, CASAFA being one of them. At this point in time, Stephen, they've invested about $82 million with regards to a fiber network across 25 countries. One of the biggest recipients of this investment, Stephen, which is interesting to find out, and the PIDG, which is a UK EU fund, is also involved within about a 1.6 billion loan facility. One of the key areas of recipients of this infrastructure development, Stephen, is actually the DRC, where they're investing, believe it or not, in 728 new towers, giving a total of 1,800 towers in total that have been invested in the infrastructure space, obviously aligned to telecom. But obviously with the DRC, Stephen, this is on the backbone in terms of the resource mining and the infrastructure development around that. 70% of these towers are in rural areas. So obviously that's great, and obviously they've navigated the civil unrest that is there. The other player that has also made a partnership with this fund, Stephen, is Liquid Telecom, which is under CASAVA, and they've invested in 110,000 kilometers of fiber network. So a lot of digital investment again happening on the African continent in some of the areas that are high risk, but it looks like the investors are seeing the return on investment, Stephen.
1: And then a massive new cashew plant in Nigeria, and they're trying to move away from just exporting raw commodities.
0: Going up the value chain, Stephen, and the company in itself, the name is called Cardinal Torch. It's owned by one of the big investors in Nigeria, and they are investing about $4.5 million, and they're targeting to produce 10,000 tons per day in 2027 of cashew nuts. Nigeria produces about 350,000 tons per annum, but they're trying to, and 85% of that, Stephen, is actually exported as raw material. So they are trying to say, no, hang on, we can actually manufacture and process. They've invested in a plant, and they're not only producing in terms of processing the cashew nuts, but the byproducts of cashew nuts, which is the liquids and the shells, are also being byprocessed. So a great story in terms of agriculture, industrialization, and going up the value chain and exporting that to the rest of the world.
1: And then interesting about visas, we keep talking about migration, but East Africa and how their relaxed travel rules have made a big difference for the arts.
0: Yeah, so Stephen, if I mean, one of the key drivers of the FCFTA is obviously the free movement of people and goods. But even before that was finally initiated, East Africa was always leading with regards to opening up its borders through its EAC, East African Community. And one of the things we take for granted is that if there's free movement of people, there's free movement of entertainment, of artists, which is a great thing. And one good example of this, a Ugandan poet by the name of Destiny Gladys, has benefited from this. And there was initial sort of theater performance that was called the East Africa Our Poetic Hour Battle. It started off under a mango tree, believe it or not. It's now grown to Kenya, Uganda, Tanzania, South Sudan, and DRC. And this free movement of people is actually seeing the free movement of art and entertainment, which contributes to business, which contributes to that ecosystem of entertainment in Africa, which is a huge potential of growth. So again, it just shows you once policies are in place, they do make an impact across different sectors in a positive way.
1: Rotendo, thanks so much. Really appreciate it. Professor Rotendo Ndingwe is the founding director of Tribe Africa Advisory and author of the book Rumble in the Jungle Reloaded.
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1: As you know, hosted by Sia Morta this week. Sia, how's it going?
4: Good, how are you, Stephen?
1: Yeah, I'm all right. What's coming up this Tuesday? I mean, please tell me you've got some warming drinks, some soup.
4: I
1: don't have any soup at all.
4: I have my tea upstairs.
1: All right. Okay.

0: finish it now.
1: Yes.
0: So we've been getting so many calls for, from people that would were seeking for legal advice or maybe thoughts on unfair dismissals and unfair treatment at work. So we thought we should just revisit that conversation on our legal matters featured this evening. So many people that would want to get some idea on how it works and when it doesn't happen, who does it involve, and how do you see it, and where do you report it?
1: It's so complex and technical and scary, actually.
0: Very much so. And at 9 o'clock, in our entrepreneurship feature, we're looking into the mindset of an entrepreneur. Entrepreneurs don't always act according to how we see it most of the time. They see it in a particular way.
1: Sure.
0: So we want to understand the mindset behind that. And then obviously at 10 o'clock, we're in education feature. We're going into rethinking the foundation phase education. There's quite a lot of things that have been
1: We don't invest nearly enough. One of the reasons you hear about the matric results is that the matrics are 18 and can shout and scream and, get attention. And I would too if I were them.
0: Yeah.
1: But it means the youngest kids don't get any of that, unfortunately. No, they don't. And so often, not quite neglected, but don't get what they need.
0: Yeah. 702 open line between 11 and midnight.
1: Siya Mota, thanks very much indeed. The open line is where the action is, by the way. If you miss the rest of it, come back for that. If you're driving somewhere or going home after seeing, maybe do that. Siya will be with you from 8 o'clock, just on 7:30. Time for the latest Eyewitness News. Marky, good evening. The coalition's bill and the elections. What will come first?
2: Well, Stephen, the Cooperative Governance and Traditional Affairs Committee hopes the coalition's bill could be ready before or soon after the local government elections in November. The committee's chairperson, Zulim Kize, says they would need to fast-track the legislation, which is critical in regulating coalitions and how to ensure political stability in municipalities. The committee was today discussing how it should process the legislation, which is officially called the Municipal Structures Amendment Bill. Babalwa Ndenza has more.
3: The COCTA department and the portfolio committee have been under pressure to finalize the coalition's bill. The bill will introduce a formal definition for a coalition agreement and allows political parties to create written and legally binding PACs. It also sets a minimum threshold of 1% of valid votes for a political party to win a seat on a municipal council. This is meant to address the proliferation of small parties that create fragmented councils. But committee chairperson Zulim Kize says the bill has not been formally tabled with the committee.
4: Because if this bill would have been able to pass in time for the local government elections, it may be too close to the time, but at least can we say that the bill would have been available very soon after the elections for it to be useful in the process? I'm not sure.
3: The bill is expected to be submitted to Parliament next week. Babalwa Ndenza, Eyewitness News.
2: Home Affairs has significantly reduced the amount of time its officers spend offline as the department pushes ahead with a major digital overhaul. The department says working hours lost to so-called system offline incidents fell by 61% in the 2025-2026 financial year. Home Affairs Minister Leon Schreiber revealed the department's latest figures in response to a parliamentary question. Anneli Tafandese has more.
5: Home Affairs Minister Leon Schreiber says the improvement is the result of upgrades to the department's network infrastructure, front office applications, and aging equipment. All 9 provinces recorded an improvement. The Free State recorded the biggest reduction at 79%, followed by Mpumalanga at 68% and Gauteng at 66%. But the department's reforms go beyond fixing the system inside its offices. Home Affairs says it is increasingly moving services into the banking sector, with more than 408 bank branches now rolling out digital smart ID services. The department says this is helping expand access while reducing pressure on traditional Home Affairs offices. Annelita Fandese, Eyewitness News.
2: And Western Cape Premier Alan Windey has welcomed the province's second quarter unemployment rate of 19.5%, down a percentage point compared to the same period last year. Stats say its quarterly labor force survey shows the number of unemployed people across the country increased by 345,000, while the Western Cape is one of only 3 provinces to have recorded a decline, with 48,000 people having entered the labor force during the quarter. The Premier spokesperson Regan Thor says the Western Cape has maintained an unemployment rate below 20% for more than a year.
6: It highlights the Western Cape's strong economic performance despite challenging global and national economic conditions. 7 out of 10 sectors in the province's economy recorded year-on-year gains in employment, driven by the finance sector, trade, and agriculture sectors.
2: A look at your weather. A cold and cloudy Wednesday in store for Gauteng tomorrow with scattered showers expected. Temperatures will drop to overnight lows between 3 and 6 degrees and peak at highs between 11 and 14 degrees. Clear skies in Cape Town with moderate easterly winds at a low of 12 and a high of 22 degrees. The top story in Eyewitness News. The Cooperative Governance and Traditional Affairs Committee hopes the coalition's bill could be ready before or soon after the local government elections in November.
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1: Warren Ingram, of course, is a certified financial planner at Galileo Capital. 25 minutes now to 8. Okay, so I have a question for you. Not for you, Warren. I'm going to get your view for the next little while. But I have a question for you who's listening to this, which is, are you one of those people who wants to go out and get your money to make you as wealthy as possible? In other words, you want your money to work for you. You're willing to risk it a little bit. Not all of it, but a little bit. And you wanted to actually do things and become more productive. Or are you one of those people who actually just need to be able to sleep at night? To be able to sleep at night, I need to know that it's safe, that nothing can happen to it, that it's not going to be invested with Steinhoff or something like that. And therefore, it's not going to work that much. It'll kind of just stay, keep you where you are. Where do you sit on that spectrum? I mean, most of us are somewhere on the spectrum. And I have a sub-question for you, and I'd really like to hear your view on this. Are you different on that spectrum in terms of risk from where you were 20 years ago? If you were at all working, earning, thinking 20 years ago, were you, I wanted to be perfectly safe, or were you, I'm happy to risk it all? Where are you? Have you moved? Where do you think you're moving to? Which end? Tonight we're talking about guaranteed investments or market investments. Warren, good evening. I suppose the word and the definition that we need to look at is the word guaranteed in a guaranteed investment.
12: Yeah, it sounds like such an obvious thing to explain, but actually a lot of people get confused by this, because when we talk about a guaranteed investment, it's usually going to be one of two things. It's either going to be the income or the interest that you generate from the investment, or the capital that you've put into the investment. So one of those two things will be guaranteed. So let's just say we can use the government, the RSA retail savings bonds as an example. What they do is they say to you, give us your money for 2 years and we're going to pay you, just as an example, 7% interest a year. And at the end of the 2 years, you're going to get your capital back and you're going to have earned 7% interest a year. So the guarantee there is government saying to you, we're going to give you this interest and it's going to be paid to you. And you don't have to worry about anything else. You don't have to worry about stock markets, bond markets, property markets, or the weather. None of that matters to you. You just know your money's coming back. So that would be the one option. Or the other option is that you put the money into something where you hope to get a return. And if things go well, maybe you get more than your capital back. But if things go terribly, what happens is the guarantee says, we'll give you, if you put in half a million, and we all thought the world was going to do incredibly well, and it didn't go well, then you're going to get back your half a million. So no return is guaranteed, no interest is guaranteed, but your capital is guaranteed. So that's the meaning of guarantee when we talk about these things. So what, usually one or the other, Stephen.
1: Okay, so what would be a guaranteed investment? I mean, just sticking it in the bank is a guaranteed investment.
12: So the bank will... The idea there is that you probably have no risk of capital. So you're not going to lose capital unless the bank goes bankrupt. And in South Africa, that has happened in the past. But what happens then is that the Reserve Bank steps in to make sure that the people who put their money with the bank are protected, either that the Reserve Bank honors the those guarantees, or the Reserve Bank gets another bank to buy the bank and you're fine. So usually what happens with a bank is it'll be something like a fixed deposit where the bank guarantees an interest rate to you. And so that would be the one option. Or for example, you buy a product from an investment company or an insurance company where they say, give us your money for 3 years or for 5 years, and we're going to try and give you the return of a portion of the stock market. But if it doesn't work, we'll give you back your capital after the 3 or the 5 years.
1: Okay. When someone is providing the certainty, I mean, they're not doing it as a favor to you. So how are they then making money out of that?
12: They make money in one of two ways. So let's talk about a guaranteed interest rate. So if you invest in the bank of Warren Ingram, I take your money and I say to you, Stephen, okay, I'm going to give you 5% a year interest guaranteed. You know, you don't have to worry, for the next 5 years, you're going to get 5% a year. I take that money and I go and I lend it to someone else. And I charge them 11% because they want to buy a car. And so that difference between the interest I'm paying you and the interest I'm charging someone else is the money that I make. It's my profit. And so what happens for me is that I make quite a bit of money, a healthy margin off you and off the person that I've taken your, you know, that I've, where I've taken your money and I've lent it on. And the thing there is that often that interest rate that you're earning is quite a lot lower than you could do elsewhere. So that's the one option. The market, the kind of capital guarantee option where we say, okay, let's invest in the ABC capital guaranteed investment, and we're going to link it to the performance of the NASDAQ index in America. So that sounds amazing because everyone's been talking about tech all the time for the last 2 years, and it's all we ever hear about. But now someone's offering me a capital guarantee for investing this money. So it sounds amazing, but the catch is, I'm going to say to you, well, if your investment does more than 10% a year, whatever growth you get above 10%, that's mine. So if the investment actually grows at 30% a year, you're going to get 10 and I'm going to get 20 on your money. Oh, and by the way, if the whole thing halves, for example, then this whole guarantee is null and void, and sorry about that, then you're going to get back whatever capital there is. So you might actually not have a real guarantee at all. You might have a guarantee for certain circumstances, but when the world really falls apart, then all of a sudden the T's and C's kick in and you actually end up losing a fair amount. So you're kind of not too good to be true. This is not a scam, but the thing where you think, well, I'm going to get the return of the tech index and everything's going to be fine if it doesn't go well. Unfortunately, if it goes horribly, you might actually end up in kind of a pickle.
1: Okay, so you're getting peace of mind, but there is a cost to it.
12: Horrible cost, because on the one side you're sacrificing either a lot of growth, or you're locking in an interest rate. And the thing about the interest rate is, you're locking in certainty. So you're saying, okay, I'm going to get 7% a year. That's fantastic. I don't have to lose any sleep anymore. My investment will only ever give me 7%. It's a nice interest rate. The thing you forget then is that there is this thing called inflation. So the cost of living is going to go against you. And our friends at SARS also want a portion of the interest that you're going to earn because we pay tax on interest. And so that certainty comes at probably a below inflation return after costs, after taxes. And so now, you know, you take inflation into account and you might well be going backwards, even though you never saw a cent of loss in any one day on your investment. So I feel, actually these things are really expensive. And if we talk about a stock market related guarantee, most of those stock market related guarantees are for terms of 3 to 5 years. Now, the reality is there are very few times in history where if you put your money into the stock market and you leave it there for 5 years, there are very, very few times where you don't get back at least your original capital. There have been instances, there are a few, not many, but in most instances, leaving it there for 5 years and almost certainly leaving it there for 10 years would mean that you're going to get back your capital and some growth. And you're not sacrificing any of the upside, you're not sacrificing any of the dividends that you earn. All you need to do is just let it do its job. So the certainty for me comes at a tremendous cost.
1: Okay. Then a market-linked investment, which, you know, we sort of talk about quite often, I suppose, is you put your money into things on the market.
12: Yeah, and there are a couple of these options. So for example, I want to jump to retirement because that's one where it appeals, you know, certainty can appeal to a lot of people. So you would say, well, I'm going to buy certainty in my retirement funds. Now, the alternative to that is you buy a living annuity, which, you can decide that actually I'm going to take a portion of my money and it's going to be in a money market account, a portion is going to be in the bond market, and the balance is going to be in the stock market. Oh, and I'm going to do that in local and global investments. And then your living annuity growth is going to be whatever all of those markets are doing at the time. So there's no promise on a growth rate. There's no promise on a capital guarantee. What you are getting is whatever the markets have given you. Alternatively, you could just do a normal investment where you buy something that's a unit trust or an exchange traded fund or shares or government bonds or properties, anything. What you own then is the investment itself and the performance that gives you, or potentially the losses when those come. So the idea of a market-linked investment is when the going is good, you know, life is great and you feel like the top of the world. But in a bad year, when the markets fall, suddenly you don't feel so clever and it becomes a little bit more scary because there are no promises, there is no certainty. And you could be looking at your statements and they're underwater, you know, for a period of 1, 2, or even 3 years. And that happens quite regularly. So for a lot of people, that becomes kind of worrying and a little bit sickening, actually.
1: I can imagine. But in the end, over 10 and 20-year periods, I mean, that really is the way to go. And historically, that, I mean, it seems almost you can't really get away from that. That's almost a certain historical fact.
12: Yeah. Our problem here is that a lot of people psychologically are almost addicted to certainty. We wake up in the morning and the first thing we do is we check our weather app on our phone, even though rationally we know it's probably a 50-50 chance that the app's going to be right. Or we listen to forecasts from, you know, clever economists who tell us what the Rand's going to do in 12 months' time, even though history tells us that they can't get the direction right. More than half the economists will be wrong about where the Rand's going to be in 12 months from now. And, you know, we can go through forecasts of interest rates. You know, the last time the Reserve Bank met, everyone thought that interest rates would go up and they didn't. So we value all these forecasts because we want certainty. But the problem is there is no certainty. And very often the unexpected happens quite a bit. And that uncertainty and the instability that comes from investing and global geopolitics and all the things that impact the prices of your investments, that uncertainty is the very thing that gives you the chance of generating good capital growth over long periods of time. But we're not wired for that. We don't like that as human beings. We want to know that the sun will rise tomorrow and our investments will go up. And so finding a way to deal with the uncertainty, people look at a guarantee as maybe the thing that will save them from everything.
1: Okay, so a guarantee, there's a real cost to it. Are you able to work out what that cost is?
12: Yeah, let's look at something where you lock in a rate of 7% a year, you know, and that sounds like a pretty decent rate. If they're talking about, you know, maybe inflation will only be 3 or 3.5% a year, and someone says to you, well, I'll give you double that, and we'll put it in a 5-year fixed deposit. How does that sound? And you know, you say, well, okay, let me take 500,000 rand, and I'm going to put that in the 7% a year fixed deposit. The balance I'm going to put into kind of a well spread, well diversified, the magic D word, diversification, well spread, well diversified portfolio that's got no guarantees, but it's going to be invested in a mix of cash, bonds, property, shares. I'm going to do that in South Africa and overseas. Historically, that kind of investment, if we look at what's happened over the last 20 or 30 years, it averages around 10% a year. So the one is going to give you a guarantee of 7% a year, no volatility, no losing sleep. The other one's going to give you an average of 10. But what's going to happen is that 10 is going to come in kind of a real roller coaster ride where you're going to get 20% up 1 year, 15% down the next, 5% all the way along. But over time, averages out at 10%. If you then look at those two investments after 5 years, the guarantee will probably be at around about 700,000, actually 701. So you put in 500,000, you've now made another 201,000 rand for taking no risk. That's what's now in the bank, literally. Whereas the market linked one with all the roller coaster rides has given you about 805,000. So the difference is just over 100,000 rand. And for some people, Stephen, they're going to say, well, hang on, you know, to lock in a guarantee for a 5-year period and not have to lose sleep, I'm only sacrificing around 104,000 rand. I'll take that deal. But then let's zoom out a little bit further. Now we go for 20 years, which is kind of a normal investment period for most of us. That's what we're going to do for the majority of our capital accumulation years in our careers. Suddenly, your 500,000 rand, when you've got a guarantee, turns into 1.9 million. You feel like a hero because you think you've done well. But your market-linked investment, your 500,000, does turn into 3.4 million rand. And suddenly we're looking at a huge difference. You know, that's the difference between comfortable retirement and a really difficult, tricky retirement.
1: Yeah, that's a huge difference from 1.9 to 3.4 is massive. All right, we have a question for you, Warren. It comes from Bongani. 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Is this a good idea? Interesting to consider that. Bongani will have an answer for you in a moment. It's 9 minutes to 8.
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0: 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Turning intent into execution. That's how Absa are invested in Africa's energy future.
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3: 8 minutes to eight. Warren Bongani's question. I have a house, I have a bond, I've got an emergency fund. It covers my expenses for 6 months. Should I put that money into my bond instead of just leaving it on the side earning interest? Warren, what do you think? I mean, where would it get the best return?
4: Yeah, I love that question. So just to think about the likelihood is you're probably around, you know, earning somewhere between 5 to 7% a year on your emergency fund. And you know, that's good because it's compounding in your favor and the money's instantly accessible. But if we look at a bond, most people are probably paying prime or prime minus one. We don't know what Bongani's playing. But that's considerably higher than the interest that you can earn on your emergency fund. So the, you know, for me, the storing your emergency fund money in your bond makes a lot of sense. The second thing is you don't pay tax on the interest that you're saving from your mortgage. In other words, you know, if you're paying prime and actually now you put in extra money there and now you're paying a bit less at the rate of prime, that saving you don't get taxed on. Whereas the money that you've got your emergency fund, you might be paying tax on the interest. So for me, I love the idea of storing money in the bond as my emergency fund. Just make sure that it's accessible. That, you know, don't think that, you know, 19 years into the bond that you might be able to draw that extra money out. You might not be able to. So just make sure that it's always accessible. Maybe just do a little test run first to see that you can draw the money out, because you're going to need this in an emergency, not when you have time to negotiate with the bank. And then just make sure that you maintain the discipline of keep, you know, paying extra money into the bond. Don't forget that emergency fund money is not just a bond repayment. It's your emergency money.
3: Yeah, no, that makes sense. You've got to be disciplined about these things. But once you become disciplined, I suppose, it's quite easy. When you talk about a guaranteed investment, I suppose the question is it really as safe as it might feel? I mean, you get, you know, sold all of these things in advertising, but does it really live up to the word guarantee?
4: Well, let's jump back to the example I did. So you get your guaranteed return of 7%, but suddenly, you know, you find out that inflation is running at, you know, 3.5%, maybe up to 5%, depending on the time. And then maybe there are some costs to pay. And don't forget that, you know, if it's a fixed deposit, you've also got some tax on the interest. So what you realize then is you've been earning this money. It's been growing in your favor. But after 5 years, if you go and value what you can buy with it and you compare that to kind of a trolley full of groceries, unfortunately, that trolley full of groceries after 5 years is going to be a bit less than what you could buy 5 years before. And so that, you know, and we're talking about the buying power of your money. So locking in guarantees where you get the certainty can actually be enormously expensive. And I'm not saying all guaranteed investments are terrible all the time. That's not true. But you know, the moment you're kind of going in, you know, the 5 year period or even longer, and you're, you know, getting fairly low returns, I think you've got to be very, very careful about the cost of certainty. It could be the most expensive investment you ever make.
3: I suppose you've got to work out what you're trying to achieve, and what you're trying to achieve is you're trying to beat inflation.
4: Yeah, that for me is the silent killer of investments. You know, we focus on the noise of markets going up and down and oil prices and political crises and wars and all of those things. But actually, you know, we don't really get that sort of big bell ringing at us to say, you know, the cost of living just went against you over the last 3 months, and watch out. And to me, you know, kind of good stock market and market related investments have a very good history over nearly kind of 120 years of beating inflation if you give it time and you get through the rocky, uncomfortable periods.
3: Okay, then. So under what circumstances does a guarantee make sense? And I started this by asking, is there maybe something to do with age?
4: I mean, for some people, there might be the need to kind of lock some money away, and they're elderly and they don't want the volatility. I can see some kind of a benefit to that, but I think time frame is maybe a little bit of an indicator. In other words, you've got kids that are in high school, and you know with certainty that at the end of high school, you're going to have to pay for university. And so you want to know that that university cost is covered. And you've only got 3 years left before they go to university. You can't afford to kind of have a time frame where stock markets are going down at the time where the university says it's time to cough up. In which case, locking money into, let's say, a 2 or 3 year guarantee, whether it's a fixed deposit or some kind of a guaranteed investment, that makes sense to me. Or you've got a plan to buy a house and you want to put down the deposit and then locking in a guarantee on that kind of a time frame makes sense. So when you know that there is a fairly short period of time, whether it's 30 days up to maybe 3 years, where you're going to need that money and you're going to have to pay a fixed amount on a particular day, then suddenly guarantees become a lot more sensible to me, because you need the certainty not to deal with volatility or your own emotional discomfort. You need it to pay for a fixed cost. So that for me is when I think guarantees are incredibly valuable. But for older people who are retired, who just don't want the volatility of investments, maybe the only thing I would say is that it might be worth looking at a guaranteed annuity. So instead of taking a living annuity, maybe you get some quotes on what you could get on a guaranteed income from your annuity. That might be the one time. They call them a life annuity or guaranteed annuity or pension. That might make some sense. But beyond that, if you're one of those people that just can't deal with volatility and every time the market goes down, you sell and panic, maybe looking at a guarantee for a portion of your investments would make sense.
3: Yeah, that does make sense to me. Warren, thank you. I really do appreciate it. I found that really, really interesting. Someone in your life probably might be thinking of a decision like this. You might well want to send them to the podcast here. Warren Ingram, thank you. The co-founder at Galileo Capital, as always, bringing some wisdom at this time on a Tuesday. But yeah, as I say, someone maybe even just in your street WhatsApp group needs to hear this conversation around guaranteed investments and market investments.
0: The Money Show with Stephen Grotius is brought to you by APSA Corporate and Investment Banking, turning intent into execution. That's how APSA are invested in Africa's energy future.
3: Well, despite rumblings from Pakistan saying that a deal is close between the US and Iran and Trump's latest rhetoric, all of that pushing markets down. Part of it is around tech shares. The Dow Jones is down 0.17. The Nasdaq is down 0.55. The S&P 500 is down 0.25%. We're back tomorrow. Good evening. It's 8 o'clock.
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1: Good evening. I'm Sibs Matiela. Joburg's electricity network is under severe strain as freezing temperatures drive up power demand across the city. City Power is appealing to residents and businesses to reduce electricity consumption as technicians battle thousands of outage calls while contending with difficult weather conditions. It says it's dealing with outage calls of between 2 and 3,000 across its 8 service delivery centres, with several areas experiencing prolonged interruptions as technical teams work around the clock to restore supply. Areas including some of the highest outage volumes include Lanesha, Hurst Hill, Randburg and Raven, where restoration teams have been deployed to address faults as quickly as conditions allow. Ngosikhona Malingamnisi reports.
5: The utility says despite ongoing restoration efforts, the backlog remains high as new faults continue to be reported. The situation comes as a powerful cold front sweeps across Gauteng and other parts of the country. With temperatures plunging, households and businesses are relying heavily on heaters, geysers, electric blankets and other high consumption appliances, resulting in a spike in electricity demand during peak periods. City Power says the surge in consumption places significant pressure on transformers, mini substations and cable networks, increasing the likelihood of equipment failures and outages. In some cases, protection systems automatically trip, it says, to prevent more extensive damage to the network. The utility says the challenge is especially acute in areas where infrastructure is already under pressure due to illegal connections, meter tampering, rapid urban development and aging equipment. Repair work, according to City Power, has also been hampered by the adverse weather. Or see Khona Malingamnisi, Eyewitness News.
1: The Rustenburg municipality says efforts to curb illegal mining in the area are the responsibility of police. The municipality was reacting to the deaths of 14 suspected Zamazamas following a mine collapse at a privately operated site in Ganeng, just outside Rustenburg. Eight others survived the collapse, with five still being treated in hospital. Rustenburg Mayor Sheila Malabehuma says while the deaths are tragic, the municipality will not let criminality thrive in the area.
6: We are not going to allow people that are undocumented to come to our city, because many at times, in many instances, 99% of people that have been discovered, especially in illegal mining, are those that are undocumented. And they are a risk to our society, they are a risk to our community.
1: Amid protests and shutdowns at CPUT campuses, it appears student leaders and university management are struggling to meet. On Friday, an SRC-led march on the Bellville campus highlighted several demands related to student finances. Today, protest organizers gathered around 1,000 students from various residences and campuses for another demonstration at the Bellville campus, and lectures have been disrupted. CPUT's Lauren Kainsley says management had availed itself for a meeting today.
7: No, the meeting didn't happen. The SRC did not honor the invitation. In fact, their phones were off for the majority of the day. Our management have been trying to engage with them. We've just received word that they are hosting yet another mass meeting and apparently coming up with yet another memorandum.
1: Central SRC President Liabulela Gela says they embarked on today's lecture shutdown due to an email from the institution hardly addressing the issues raised in their memorandum of demands.
8: They did not respond to our email of the memorandum. Rather, they responded to students with the news flash saying that they've seen the memorandum of the SRC.
1: Moving across the border now, the Zimbabwean Republic Police say more than 90 people are feared dead after a rural infrastructure development agency boat carrying 90 passengers and five crew members capsized on Lake Kariba. In a statement posted on its social media platforms, the ZRP said the boat had 90 people and five crew members on board when it capsized. According to local reports, recovery efforts are currently underway, with 53 passengers having been rescued already. The exact number of casualties has not yet been confirmed. Finally, the Bank for International Settlement says Africa's public debt burden remains a major vulnerability, with higher interest costs and geopolitical shocks placing pressure on governments. The bank says African economies showed resilience last year, with growth accelerating to 4.4% from 3.7% in 2024. But the BIS warns that the outlook has become more difficult, with the conflict in the Middle East having pushed up oil, gas and fertilizer prices, raising household and production costs and increasing the risk of higher food prices and food insecurity. Annelita Fandese reports.
9: The Bank of International Settlements adds that African governments are carrying elevated debt burdens. The BIS says median government debt stood at around 57% of GDP in 2025, and governments are spending more on servicing that debt. Net interest payments now account for about 14% of government revenue in the median African economy. The BIS says many governments have increasingly turned to borrowing in their own currencies, but that comes at a cost. Domestic debt typically carries higher interest rates and shorter maturities, increasing both debt service costs and the risk that governments will have to refinance their debt more frequently. The BIS says African countries need to deepen their local financial markets and broaden their investor base to reduce reliance on commercial banks and central banks to finance government deficits. Annelita Fandese, Eyewitness News.
1: 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Gold is trading at $4,374.27 an ounce. The rand at 16.24 to the US dollar, 21 rand 93 to the pound, 18 rand 74 cents to the euro. Brent crude oil is at $89.75 a barrel. And in your weather, cold and cloudy Wednesday in store for Gauteng tomorrow with scattered showers. Temperatures will drop to overnight lows of between 3 and 6 degrees and peak at highs of between 11 and 14. Clear skies in Cape Town with moderate easterly winds at a low of 12 and a high of 22. Another look now at your top story this hour. Joburg's electricity network is under severe strain as freezing temperatures drive up power demand across the city.
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12: It's 6 minutes after 8 o'clock. Good evening and welcome to the Obri Masango show this evening. I'm Siyabonga Moota with you until midnight. Thank you so much for staying with us. Really appreciate you being on board throughout the 702 and Cape Talk programs. Hope you enjoyed throughout the day. Yeah, we continue with so many things that has happened today. The brief appearance of Fadil Adams at the Madlanga Commission. Also, the so many, what's this, the him sending his, what's this, a statement late to the commission. And I heard that the reasons were that his laptop kept on freezing. Okay. Those are some of the things that I want us to touch on in the open line between 11 and midnight. Just to reflect, you know, on some of the things that we would want to talk about that touches us or will impact us as the people who live in South Africa. But in this show, this evening, if we're looking into what we're doing, this hour, we're getting into legal matters. And this time around, we're looking into, in fact, defining or maybe reminding people, because I think we've had these conversations a couple of times on what is an unfair labor practice. So you would see that unfamiliar behavior, probably maybe from your supervisor, your line manager, and so on. And you see, this is strange to me. Why am I getting this kind of treatment at a workplace? You know, there are certain things that would happen. You notice maybe sometimes favoritism, nepotism, you know, inconsistent application of certain laws of that particular company, improper motives, irrelevant considerations. You know, it's quite a lot of things that would come up, but we want to define it today, maybe remind people on how to look into it. And should they be sure on if this is an unfair labor practice, and then therefore, where to go and how to react to it? That's what we're looking into on legal matters between 8 and 9 o'clock. And then from 9 o'clock until 10, we looking into our entrepreneurship feature, the difference between real obstacles and excuses. But also the idea really is to look into the mindset of a entrepreneur. You know, how do they see things? They sometimes see things very much different from the rest of us who are not entrepreneurs. That's what we want to look into, because I think it's one of those important things that we need to familiarize ourselves with. But also in the 10 o'clock hour, which is our third hour on our education feature, the question is, what is that? What kind of leadership has women who are in leadership when it comes to the education side teach us about how children learn? That special touch that women have in the early development or early learning of a child. I think all of us, we're coming from that background. In fact, most of us, I should say. As we celebrate Women's Month, we want to document the role that women in the learning space or in the learning, should I say, learning fraternity, their contribution. I want to touch on that this evening. Call us on 011-883-0702. That's our number on Cape Talk. It's 021-446-0567. And our WhatsApp line is 072-702-1702. Taking your calls, if you have questions on what we're going to be discussing in the next 50 minutes or so on this show, I'd like you to participate on that, on our lines, just to ask questions, to share your thoughts on what we'll be discussing, which is the definition on how we define unfair labor practice. It's 11 minutes after 8 o'clock.
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12: It's 13 minutes after 8 o'clock. We're getting into this conversation now where we define, what is this? Unfair labor practice. And I want to get to understand how you see it, and, you know, how would you follow it? And what is defined by the prescriptions of law as unfair labor practice? Call us on 011-883-0702-021-446-0567. And on WhatsApp line is 0727021702. My guest tonight is Osborne Mulatudi, who's a labor law expert. Good evening, Osborne. Thank you so much for joining us.
19: Good evening, Siyabonga, and thank you for inviting us.
12: What qualifies legally as an unfair labor practice as far as the South African law is concerned?
19: Thank you so much. Basically, the starting point will be the Labor Relations Act, as amended from time to time. And for the benefit of your listeners, what I'm going to do tonight is to cover about eight themes. The first theme will be, what is an unfair labor practice? The second theme will be, what are the remedies for an unfair labor practice dispute? And the third theme will be, who carries the burden of proof? In other words, who must prove an unfair labor practice dispute in a formal forum? And the sixth theme will be, which forum has jurisdiction? The seventh one will be, which I think is very important for the benefit of your listeners, it will be, what is the time period for referring an unfair labor practice dispute? And then, of course, the last one will be, what happens if you're out of time? There's a thing called condonation, and I would like to share that with your listeners. So please allow me to go back to the first theme. Now, what is an unfair labor practice? The definition will be found in the LRA, as I've indicated, and it basically has the following elements. One, it gives every employee the right not to be subjected to an unfair labor practice. And Section 186, subsection 2 of the LRA, explains what an unfair labor practice means, that it includes unfair conduct by an employer relating to promotion, demotion, probation, training, or employee benefits. Furthermore, it includes an unfair suspension or unfair disciplinary action short of dismissal. Of course, there are other examples, such as where an employer refuses to reinstate or reemploy a former employee where an agreement requires it. The employer and certain occupational detriments that may be suffered by whistleblowers who may still be in the employ of that company. What is important for your listeners is that not every workplace disagreement is automatically unfair labor practice. So the conduct must indeed fall within the categories as recognized by Section 186, Subsection 2 of the LRA. And this is extremely important.
12: So
19: that's the first theme.
12: Yes. No,
19: maybe
12: if you go to the second one. So I heard you saying not everything that one would think is an unfair labor practice may be actually an unfair labor practice.
19: Oh, yes, indeed. So if there are certain things that the employer wants to put in place, you know, it's not expected of an employee to always complain. And if their complaint doesn't receive joy, suddenly they want to declare an unfair labor practice dispute. For instance, where an employer may be giving, I think it's because of the weather now. I don't know what's happening. I wasn't even having a call for something related. So let's say the employer is, the employer used to the employer giving them free pens, free stationery, all the basic essentials at work without them having been mentioned in a contract of employment. And at some stage, the employer decides to discontinue them and the employee have a disagreement to say, no, we want those free pens, we want the free stationery and so forth. The forum, such as the CCM or Bargaining Council, may be hesitant to entertain that, unless it can be demonstrated by the employees that it has always been part and parcel of the employer's practice or culture or custom to offer free pens, free stationery, free writing pens, and so forth. Yeah. So basically, this section was meant to focus on key important aspects emanating from a contract. For instance, promotion. For instance, probation. You know, where you have not been given an assessment, or during assessment, certain things are happening while you are a probationary employee and you don't get a job, then you can lodge an unfair labor practice, or where you have been demoted and you're not happy, or where others are sent for training, advanced training, or so forth, and you are not part of that training, or where certain benefits are being offered to some employees and not offered to the other. Therefore, an aggrieved employee or an aggrieved group of employees will be perfectly within their right to lodge an unfair labor practice dispute.
12: So I want to understand this part is that then one would ask that how then it worked, we define the what maybe one would deem as unfair. Like, and what would be, maybe let's touch on the examples. On what one would say, probably this is an unfair labor practice.
19: Yeah, the promotion is a very easy example, yeah, where there are posts that are being advertised and you frequently applied and you don't get appointed, and then you try again, don't get appointed. And then you start to ask questions, what criteria are you using? I see you're appointing people who are junior to me, or I see you are promoting people who have just joined the organization. I've been here for longer than them. What's the criteria and so forth? And whatever explanation the employer gives to you doesn't make you happy, then you will be within your right to refer an unfair labor practice dispute. And you'll see later when I explain the time period for for referring the dispute is that, the best way, and most employees and trade unions follow this, to deal with in dealing with an unfair labor practice is to first lodge a grievance, an internal grievance with HR, and then HR will then escalate it according to the policy level one. I mean, some employers only have one level, others have level one, level two, then level three maybe is the final one. And still, if you're not happy, you then go to the outside forum, such as the CCMA and or the bargaining council, depending on whether the employer falls under a bargaining council. And if not, then you go to the CCMA.
12: And then Then you spoke about the promotion one. I think the promotion one has triggered quite a lot of people in many ways. They say, you know, I'm sitting and I'm thinking, you made the example to say you are at this company, you've been working there for some time, and you've applied for positions internally, but sometimes it's other people or someone external that would get the position. That can be challenged, if I'm getting you correct.
19: Yeah, it can be challenged, and at some point can be mixed with other grounds such as discrimination and so forth. So an employee will have to get proper legal advice or proper advice from his or her trade union on how to classify that dispute, especially if we're part of the grief is that I'm being discriminated unfairly, you know, on grounds that are prohibited by law or on arbitrary grounds and so forth. So it's something that trade unions and legal practitioners, labor lawyers, are well-versed in. And therefore, in most instances, some employees will, before they lodge an unfair labor practice dispute, will definitely seek legal advice either from their trade unions if they are members or from legal practitioners or other legal advisors. But my advice would be rather get an advice from a suitably qualified legal practitioner and or a trade union, a registered trade union official.
12: How much discretion does an employee have when making these promotion decisions? Is it just because it's my company, I can do whatever, or there are guidelines that they must follow within the Labor Relations
19: LRA.
12: Act? Yeah, the Labor LRA, Relations Act. Yes.
19: Yeah. I guess you are referring to the employer. Yes, the employer does retain some form of discretion, but what will be a tool to analyze

0: For most people, tiredness is not a sleep problem, it's an energy production problem. And those are two completely different things. Wait 90 minutes after waking up before your first caffeinated coffee. Your adrenal system will thank you.
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2: Grounds such as race, gender, and so forth. Now, can I touch on the next theme, or unless if you have
3: questions? I think you can go on the next theme, because I just want us to get a big overview on what we are talking about this evening. So you can go into the second theme, yes.
2: Thank you kindly. Let me proceed. So the next theme is about what are the remedies for an unfair labor practice dispute. Now, the law says the following in terms of section 193 subsection 4, that if an unfair labor practice is proved, the arbitrator has a wide power, has a wide discretion under this section to determine the dispute on reasonable terms. And for the benefit of your listeners, and in terms of section 194 subsection 4 of the LRA, the remedy can include an order correcting the unfair conduct depending on the circumstances. This may include restoring an employee's position, correcting a promotion or demotion decision, or ending an unfair suspension, or more importantly, awarding compensation. Now, this is very important. The very same section provides that compensation for an unfair labor practice must be just and equitable, but may not be more than 12 months remuneration. And this is a very popular concept among practitioners, be it HR, ER, lawyers, trade union officials, employer organization officials, that they will always say, you have referred an unfair labor practice dispute. Do you know that the maximum you can get is 12 months? And even that, the commissioner still has a discretion. And why this is important, imagine you are an employee who has 3 months of service with the employer, and already you are feeling that an unfair labor practice dispute is being committed against you, and you refer it and you are successful. I can guarantee you there's no way you'll get 12 months, because you are 3 months, the commissioner may consider that you are 3 months and may award you 1 month or 2 months, or even nothing in a situation where it simply restores the position that you should have been in, but for the unfair labor practice. In some instances, yes, you may be an employee with a longer service, and suddenly you realize that there are certain things that are happening in the company that may amount to unfair labor practice. And in that instances, if you lodge a dispute and you succeed, the commissioner is likely to award you a higher compensation, but up to the maximum of 12 months. And the 12 months is ceiling. So this is very important. It's ceiling, unless if you start throwing in unfair discrimination, etc., which carries a 24-month compensation. But that is a topic for another day. The next thing that is very important for your listeners, and I think this is often overlooked, Siyabonga, who carries the burden of proof? Now, this is quite interesting, because in a normal classical labor law dispute, the employer always carries the dispute to prove that it acted fairly and so forth. The situation is slightly different when it comes to unfair labor practice. By the way, it also carries a popular acronym called ULP, dispute, which stands for unfair labor practice. Now, in unfair labor practice, generally, the employee who alleges an unfair labor practice dispute must first place sufficient facts to show that the employer committed conduct falling within section 186, subsection 2 of the LRA, and that the conduct was unfair. So in other words, the employee who makes the allegation of unfair labor practice must provide evidence to support it. What does this mean, Siyabonga? It means the employee goes in first in the witness box, goes in first in the hot seat. And this is the kind of expressions you'll hear, that, do you know that you're going to go first? And this is how we prepare clients who will come and approach us, either the employer or the employee. If it's the employee, we say, you go first, and therefore we need to be thoroughly prepared so that you are able

0: to prove your dispute, and then the employer will then have a chance to provide evidence, cross-examine the employee's witnesses, including the employee himself, to rebut any allegation of an unfair labor practice. The sixth theme is which forum has jurisdiction. As I indicated, it will be the CCMA and or the bargaining council. For the comfort of your listeners, if the aggrieved employee is not happy with the outcome of either the CCMA or bargaining council on the unfair labor practice, they still have the option to take the award, the outcome, on review to the labor court. And that talks to theme number six. Theme number seven, what is the time period? The most important thing. And let me be quick about this. It's 90 days, 90 calendar days. And often what happens is employees tend to sit back and months later they get an advice from somebody else, and suddenly they then decide to lodge a dispute. And if they don't have, which is the next theme, theme number eight, if they don't have a reasonable explanation as to why they were late, unfortunately, their referral for unfair labor practice may be turned down. So let me explain what this means, is that an unfair labor practice dispute must generally be referred within 90 days of the date of the act or omission that allegedly constitute the unfair labor practice, or within 90 days, and this is what we call a reprieve, of the date on which the employee became aware of it. So all along, the employee wasn't aware what is happening in the company, that an unfair labor practice dispute is being committed against him or a class of employees. So even if it started in 2021, but they only become aware of it in 2026, guess what? The law allows them to refer it within 90 days of them becoming aware. And they must demonstrate that it's only now that you become aware that this employer has been offering A, B, C, D for this last year. We were not aware. We only became aware this time later. And therefore, we now want to lodge a dispute. And either they can start internally or they can go straight to the CCMA or the bargaining council. Last point under this theme number seven is that the 90-day period is not normally extended just because the employee first uses an internal grievance procedure. So the time period that you started complaining about this ULP, it will count regardless of whether you have lodged a grievance or so. But of course, if for some reasons the grievance, the resolution of the internal grievance is delayed, that can be used as a justification as to why you referred your dispute outside of the 90-day period. And the last theme, as I indicated, just to give an opportunity to our listeners to ask questions, is that what happens if you are out of time? So if you are out of time, you can do what we call apply for condonation. Condonation, you are basically asking the CCMA or the bargaining council to condone your late referral. However, it's important that those who will be referring this kind of dispute outside of the time, and not because they sat back and did nothing, but there's a proper explanation, is that they must know that condonation is not automatic. The employee must still give a full and reasonable explanation for the delay. So what happens is that the decision maker, either the commissioner, the arbitrator, and so forth, will consider factors such as the length of the delay. For instance, if it's 2 days, you're late by 2 days, 3 days, 4 days, a month, it can be condoned. But the most important thing, you have to explain it. Don't just say, you know what, commissioner, I'm merely out of time by 2 weeks. Please accept it. You need to explain why you were out of time by 2 weeks. This is very, very important, and I'm not saying this lightly. You've got to give a reasonable / plausible explanation for the delay. The next requirement is very important. You've got to demonstrate prospects of success. You've got to demonstrate prejudice to yourself if your late referral is not condoned. And of course, you need to demonstrate the importance of the case and the overall interest of justice. So in some instances, just to close off, is that condonation can be granted where there is a satisfactory explanation and good prospect of of success. So the important lesson is that employees should generally not wait until the expiry of the 90 days, you know, or just the last day to try and now refer a ULP dispute. Get advice from the onset as to how to go about it and be within the time. I mean, unlike unfair dismissal, by the way, Siyabonga, I'm sure you know, and most of your listeners know, it's 30 calendar days. Here you have 90 days. And surely this is more than enough time period to refer that dispute timelessly to the CCMA or bargaining council. Let me pause here, Siyabonga, for your listeners to ask questions. Thank you so much.
1: No, I really appreciate it. I think you've said, you've summed it up. I think what's going to happen, because some of the questions might fall into some of the points that you've raised. I'm going to go to the WhatsApp line now. I've got a few messages on 0727021702. Someone is asking, says, please keep me anonymous. With my current employer, I started working for this company a few years ago at another office. A few years later, I was asked temporarily to fill in a lead role in another office. The whole term in that office was changed with a new external employees employed. Fast forward 2 years later, a permanent lead role was advertised for the head for the office I was in temporarily assigned to lead. I applied for the role but ended up being told I would not be given the chance to be interviewed for the role because of issues that happened in the office, which involved a new employee who made it difficult for us to work in harmony. I just want to finish it off. It says, what would be unfair labor practice having been denied for, oh, would that be an unfair labor practice having been denied to interview, to be interviewed over issues that I raised and received and no support from higher leadership?
0: Should I go ahead?
1: Yes, please. Yes, please.
0: Siyabonga, this is common, most especially in government departments, where you are put in an acting position and then few years or few months later that post gets advertised and so forth. But it can also happen in private sector. Now, prudent employers, what they will normally do is when they appoint you, and I emphasize prudent, they will give you an appointment letter appointing you in that acting role. And in that appointment letter of you in an acting role, they will have a magic clause that deals with legitimate expectation. And I'm sure you can guess what that entails. It simply says, dear Siyabonga, the mere fact that we are appointing you in an acting role to lead as the lead team leader or whatever title will be in this role does not give you the legitimate expectation to be appointed permanently into this role. So what this means, Siyabonga, and for your listeners and the anonymous caller, is that the mere fact that you are being appointed in an acting role does not automatically give you the right to be appointed into that role when the position gets advertised. And I can tell you there's so much case law on this. And in many instances, it has happened where people in acting role, and I'm sure even in private you have seen it, the fact that you are an acting CEO doesn't mean you'll automatically be appointed to be the permanent CEO. And I don't want to generalize. There are some instances where if you are an acting CEO, you become lucky, if I were to put it that way, that you ultimately get the job. But in some instances, the position gets advertised, everyone gets invited, you know, either internally or externally, depending on the policy of the organization, and the suitably qualified candidate gets appointed. However, for the comfort of your anonymous caller, it doesn't mean that's the end of the road. If you feel strongly about your case that you should have been the one considered, nothing stops you from declaring, you know, an unfair labor practice dispute and referring the matter. Well, you can start internal to say, look, I'm not happy that I didn't get appointed. Can you give me the reason, the criteria, and so forth? Why was I not invited to an interview, and so forth, and so forth? And it's upon receipt of the explanation from the employer and the reasons that you will then assess whether you want to refer the matter outside of the employer. So yeah. I need to emphasize the fact that You were told about legitimate expectation. It always falls under doctrine of legitimate expectation. Most ER practitioners and labor lawyer, or lawyers in general will be aware of that, that even if the appointment letter has dealt with that, but you still feel strongly that you should have been the one to get the role, then you have every right to refer the dispute. So to answer him, yes, it may constitute an unfair labor practice, and unfortunately you will carry the burden to prove it, demonstrate that you should have been the one, and you leave it to the decision maker.
1: Yeah. So what we did, we decided to bring Anonymous. Anonymous, I think we did ask this question on WhatsApp, but we thought let's just bring you in so that maybe you can have a follow-up question on, because I think we get it that you acted in a certain role, but then you were not appointed to it. Maybe do you have like a follow-up on this, and in terms of maybe if you have ambitions of what's challenging the decision by the company?
0: Is Anonymous on the line?
1: Yes. Anonymous, are you there? Okay. No, I seem not to be having Anonymous on the line. Okay, I'm going to move on to a different question because I think there's quite a few questions. This one says, good evening. Please advise, if I don't get a pay slip while others do, where must I report? Where must I report? Because my manager is ignoring me. That's a message. That's a question that I'm getting here.
0: Yeah, I mean, that's bizarre to say the least, because there's a provision in the Basic Conditions of Employment Act that clearly says that an employee is entitled to a payslip. We call it a payslip, but the BCA provision talks about written particulars, and part of those written particulars is how much you're earning, deductions, and so forth. So it's very bizarre that by now there are certain employers who are still not issuing payslips. So this will be an allegation pertaining to the breach of the BCA, and the employee will be will be well within his rights or her rights to take the matter up with the Department of Employment and Labor, and the inspector will come and investigate. They'll send an inspector. The inspector will issue a compliance notice, give the employer some time to comply, and failing which, the inspector will then take it a step further, where the compliance order may apply to the court to have the compliance order made, the court an order of court, and so forth, and depending on their investigation of this issue.
1: I've more messages here. I'll get this one because it says, good evening. With regards to labor practice, is it compulsory to get a double pay on holidays? Because where I used to work before, I used to get double rate on holidays. But where I work now, it's not. Does this fall under unfair labor practice?
0: It does and it does not. Contractually, one needs to assess, what it says about working on a public holiday. And the law says that if a public holiday falls on a day that would ordinarily be your normal working day because of the industry that you work in, for instance, leisure and entertainment and so forth, they may have those kind of a scalp tree clauses that says, look, you accept that if you work on a public holiday or a day before a public holiday or a Sunday, you agree that it will be a normal day. So the employee will have to complain about that. But it may not be if the employee has signed for, agreeing to work on a day such as a public holiday, which will be a normal day according to his or her contract. I mean, this brings me back to, when you are desperate, Sabonga, I can tell you'll take anything. But I always say, no, but still read the contract. Insist on the contract and read it first before you sign. I mean, previously I spoke to your colleague, my goodness, what happened to this weather? It's freezing my brain now.
1: Well, it's on the show. We should have been bra-ops. Yeah.
0: Bra-ops. I wanted to say bra-ops. I think it's because I'm aware that he's currently, grieving and so forth. And condolences to him and his family. My brain has not been freezing for the last 18 months. So let me get my thoughts back. That I always say, don't look for the salary. You know, when employees get their contracts of employment or offers, they go and look for a salary, they look for the job title, and then they sign. And then the next thing you know, there's what you call fine print, hidden clauses. And now the day you become unhappy and then the employer refers you to the contract, you say, oh, geez, I should have seen this. I shouldn't have agreed to this. So it's very important. And it does, the law says a contract must be translated. So you don't have to be an educated person to insist on a contract, because the employer has an obligation to translate that contract. You know, whether you're a gardener, domestic worker, or so, you are entitled to written particulars, which loosely called, it's a contract. And that contract will then explain what happens if you work on a public holiday, what happens if you work on a weekend, what happens if you work on Sunday, what happens if you work overtime, and so forth. And this is very, very important. No matter how desperate you are, do insist on that, because as much as you are desperate, the employer is also desperate for your services, and the employer is fully aware that it has to comply with the law by giving you written particulars of employment. It's there in the law. It's there. You know, I mean, these days people have easy access to Google. I mean, yeah. If you type particulars of employment, you'll see Section 29. It has never changed. Section 29 of the Basic Conditions of Employment Act. It requires every employer to provide employees with written particulars of employment.
1: Yeah.
0: Apology for deviating.
1: No worries. I'm going to take Tina now in Cape Town. Tina, good evening. Talk to us. What's your question?
2: Hey there. What if the former employer is not submitting a requested IRP5? Sent countless requests and it's just ignored.
1: So you've requested for an IRP5?
2: From a former employer,
1: okay.
2: Former.
1: Yeah. And what did you get any response, or is it quiet?
2: One response and all subsequent are ignored.
1: So you want to understand what you can do on this issue?
2: Yes. Yeah.
1: All right. Yeah, Dume, I think I'll keep you on the line so that you can maybe have a follow-up. Mr. Mulatudi, what happens here?
0: This is very important, and I should have mentioned it. So an unfair labor practice dispute and the remedies are available to people who are still in the employ of the company. Once you have left, you cannot invoke a Section 186(2) dispute, unless if you can demonstrate that we had raised the issue, you have lodged the unfair labor practice issue while you are still in the employ of the company. Now, IRP5s have found to many employees, just like this famous book, what is called Blue Card, you know, where you want the employer to give you the exit certificate, to give you the unemployment insurance card, and so forth, commonly referred to as the blue card, and so forth. So those are paid, and they fall within the parameters of Department of Employment and Labor, where an inspector can be appointed to go investigate why is this employer not issuing IRP files, why is this employer not paying over, or deducting UIF and not paying it over. You know, there's been some of these reported cases where UIF is not paid over, it's not even deducted, or if it's deducted, it's not get paid over, and so forth, statutory pensions and the like. So those are the matters that fall within the Department of Employment and Labor. And because of the situation around the employment of foreigners, foreign nationals, I'm informed, reliably so, that the Department of Employment and Labor has employed additional 10,000 or so inspectors, and therefore they should have capacity to investigate issues like this one.
1: I have one, it's a little bit longer, but I think it's very important. It says, hi, we have an employer who evaluated a post and the outcome where we are at a high level which is inconsistently implemented, and those who are not placed at a higher level lodged a grievance and subsequently won arbitration award for the implementation of upgrading, and now my job is also part of the position placed at a higher level, but I'm paid a lower level because I joined late and no other evaluation exists, and the employer has been citing that the evaluation did not follow due processes. What happens when it's like this?
0: Wow, the helpless. I was almost going to say poor employee, but the helpless employee is now caught at the crossfire. But nothing stops that employee from declaring an unfair labor practice because it's not through his own making, and therefore he must declare dispute relating to evaluation and inconsistent application of the policy and unfair allocation of a pay scale for the position to which I have been evaluated. The employee must start internally to be on the safe side, and then thereafter can then go externally with that dispute. Of course, the employer will have the right to say, well, the reason why we didn't implement a higher salary for this particular employee is because there was a challenge that no due process was followed, etc. The employee can counter argue that that is not through my own making. I believe I was rightly evaluated, I was rightly placed at the higher level, and so forth. There, but indeed, he is caught at the crossfire in the middle of all this clashing interest insofar as the process of evaluation and placing employees at a level is concerned.
1: So they can go and lodge claim on an unfair.
0: So the class of the employee who have not been properly evaluated and placed at a proper level can still declare a dispute. The same applies to your listener who posed a question to say, I'm also placed at a high level, but I'm not being paid at that level. I'm paid at a lower level because when I ask, I'm told that no due process was followed, etc. Unless if I didn't hear you correctly. But yeah, I'm saying both of them still have the right to declare an unfair labor practice dispute.
1: Yeah, there's another one. Maybe might be similar, Mr. Mlatodi, but I want us to make sure that we get at least people would understand what we're talking about. Someone says, we have just realized that new recruits at our company are earning more than us. Apparently, this is after proper procedures and processes were followed when they were employed or when they were employing them, unlike during our time where the processes were not followed. Is there so a chance? I think it's similar to the one that where the position went up, but the pay is still lower. Maybe in this one it says we're not properly recruited and therefore we're placed at a lower, but we have the same people that recently got recruited to the company, but they're earning way more than us. We're doing the same thing. Should we challenge the way we were recruited?
0: No, they must challenge the pay gap. They must challenge the pay gap. I mean, I won't entertain the way they were recruited. If it was through connections and whatever, that's another story. But pay gaps in a workplace can be challenged. In fact, should be challenged. You can't have a situation. It's work. It's pay for work of equal value. So you can't have a situation where you are both admin clerks. The other one is earning, either two times, three times, and so forth. You become aware. Of course, salary matters are confidential, but somehow you get to know that, someone who's doing the same job as you is earning more than you. The law allows you to really declare dispute and challenge that. My advice on this, I always say that do the investigation first. So if you suspect that certain employees at a certain level are not earning the same, trade unions in particular will do a request for information, and they will say, we require this information because we want to exercise a right on behalf of our members who feel that they have been discriminated or who feel that there is inconsistent pay pay packages amongst employees who are on this level and so forth. Because in that way, you are legitimately getting the information, and therefore, and the company does not even need to disclose the names, just indicates the level. So for admin clerks, all of them are on this job grade, and all of them are earning between this amount and that amount. In other words, the bracket salary. Then they should be able to really take the matter further. So in a nutshell, pay gaps are very, very serious, and I think they deserve to be challenged wherever they're picked up in the workplace.
1: I want to take these three questions. There's quite a few of them because I'm looking at the time, and I'm going to take it all after. It says, good evening. My friend recently retired at age 75, having worked for a physiotherapist for 36 years, and she never had a pay slip. Now they said they will call her after 2 months, and she's not getting anything from them, and they refuse to pay for her leave days. Another question says, I worked for a TVET college for 3 years in between 2019 and 2022 on an off contract. I even got an award first year when the permanent vacancy were advertised. I applied for the vacancy position, no interview. I think we touched on this a little bit earlier. And then the last one says, I've been unilaterally moved from OPEX maintenance contracts management to CAPEX projects without proper consultation. The employer claims that this is still contracts management, whether OPEX or CAPEX. My research shows that fundamentally they are contract management, but two different roles in many ways. Do I have a chance when referring this matter as an unfair labor practice? Please, let's try maybe to put them together. I want to take a call before we wrap up.
0: Let me squeeze them as quickly as I can. The first one is very sad. I mean, you can't work for a company for 36 years and you don't get a pay slip. And so, I mean, how was this person getting paid? How could he or she determine what is being paid, what is my gross, what is deducted, and so forth? So the best place is for that affected person to go to the Department of Employment and Labor, the nearest one. The second one, we've already touched on it. You know, unfair labor practice remedies are available to employees who are still in the employ of the company. And if you have already exited, you can try and approach the CCMA or bargaining council, but you'll be pressed to demonstrate that you became aware when you're still employee and so forth. The last one is about what? The third one? I think it's very
1: complicated. So the third one says they were moved from OPEX to CAPEX, yeah.
0: That one is the classical one. So you can refer dispute relating to change of terms and conditions. So it's called unilateral change of terms and condition. And one of the remedies is that the employer may be ordered to restore, you know, the existing terms and condition while the dispute is still underway.
1: Yeah, yeah.
0: And if it's a group of employees, they may also strike. But you can't have both. So either you strike or you refer normal dispute. Yeah.
1: Yeah. I'm going to take Shedrack now. Shedrack in Joburg, good evening. I just have like 20 seconds. Please go straight to it.
3: Well, how's it, guys? Actually, I was in a situation whereby working for a company, and then there was a situation whereby my colleague bumped a car, and then he was in a client's CCTV. They saw he bumped the car, and then he never disclosed or never said that he bumped the car, and then till the client complained that the guy bumped the car, and then they took him for disciplinary hearing, and then from there he was like, if you bump the car, you pay for a car or for damages. And then from there, me, it happened again, like I bumped the car at night and I was doing a night shift, and then from there I was afraid to report it. And then from there, they saw the car. And then I said to them, guys, okay, this is the first time I had this.
1: So I just want to get your question quickly, Shedrack. I'm running out of time. I'm just going to get your question quickly.
3: Actually, I was dismissed, but in a similar problem. But the guy was on a footage. They saw he bumped the car. And then me, I was dismissed, but the guy is still working.
1: All right. Got you there,
0: Jebed. Sorry, Mr. Matuidi.
1: I just want to take someone quickly, so that you can just answer them quickly.
0: No problem, Abednego.
1: Good evening. Well, just a quick one, Abednego. Good.
4: Yeah, I just want to ask you a question regarding to the topic you're talking about today. I was injured at work from 2021, and then I did everything for the follow the whatever I need to do. I went to CCMA and to labor, but unfortunately, the CCMA had to force me to sign some other contract that I didn't even know. Even when I went to them, they said, no, I signed this thing, and then I couldn't do anything. So,
1: yeah.
4: From today, you're talking about something.
1: Yeah, sorry. Thank you so much, Mr. Melatudi. We have like 30 seconds.
0: Yeah. I think these two scenarios don't relate to unfair labor practice. The first one, the classical act of misconduct. One misconduct resulted in the employee agreeing to repay. The other one, I don't know whether he agreed and unfortunately got dismissed. And therefore, he must refer an unfair dismissal dispute to the CCMA and argue that another employee did the same thing, was not disputed. That is what you call inconsistent application of discipline. This other one, I don't know what the caller's problem is, but we do have a number where he can text us, 073-400-8594, during working hours. Please can text us his problem, and we will endeavor to answer it accordingly.
1: Mr. Mulatuti, thank you so much for your time. Really appreciate it.
0: It's my pleasure.
1: That is Osborne Mulatuti, labor law expert, talking to us about how we define unfair labor practice. It is 9 o'clock.
5: This is EWN.
6: Good evening, I'm Sibs Matiela. City Power says it's dealing with outage calls of between 2 and 3,000 across its 8 service delivery centres. This follows a surge in consumption, which has placed significant pressure on its electricity network, with freezing temperatures driving up power demand across the city. City Power is appealing to residents and businesses to reduce electricity consumption while its technicians battle thousands of outage calls amid difficult weather conditions. Areas recording some of the highest outage volumes include Lanesia, Hurst Hill, Randburg and Raven, where restoration teams have been deployed to address faults as quickly as conditions allow. Goskhona Malingamnisi reports.
7: The utility says despite ongoing restoration efforts, the backlog remains high as new faults continue to be reported. The situation comes as a powerful cold front sweeps across Gauteng and other parts of the country. With temperatures plunging, households and businesses are relying heavily on heaters, geysers, electric blankets and other high consumption appliances, resulting in a spike in electricity demand during peak periods. City Power says the surge in consumption places significant pressure on transformers, mini substations and cable networks, increasing the likelihood of equipment failures and outages. In some cases, protection systems automatically trip, it says, to prevent more extensive damage to the network. The utility says the challenge is especially acute in areas where infrastructure is already under pressure due to illegal connections, meter tampering, rapid urban development and aging equipment. Repair work, according to City Power, has also been hampered by the adverse weather. Eyewitness News.
6: International Relations Minister Ronald Lamola has defended his record on the delayed prosecution of apartheid-era crimes before the TRC case's inquiry. He's highlighted the 2022 João Rodrigues judgment, labelling it as a watershed moment in government's response to alleged interference in TRC matters. Lamola testified on his role as Justice Minister between 2019 and 2024 to long-standing delays in prosecuting cases. He says the Rodrigues judgment triggered further consideration of whether a commission of inquiry was needed to investigate alleged interference and delays in TRC prosecutions. Timakatso Leshoro has more.
8: The Rodriguez case centered on former apartheid security policeman Yao Rodriguez, who faced prosecution over Ahmed Timor's 1971 death. He died before his trial could proceed after it was found that Timor was murdered. Ronald Lamula says following this judgment, the deputy chief law advisor recommended that an investigation panel be appointed to examine the allegations. But Lamula says legal authority to establish such a panel only lies with the president.
9: I had no legal authority to create such a commission, and any suggestion that I refuse to establish one attributes to me a power I didn't have.
8: Lamula has also denied that his work on TRC cases was hampered by political interference.
9: The president never raised the issue that with me that I must slow down on the work that I was doing to support the TRC matters.
8: Lamula is set to return to the inquiry at a future date for cross-examination. Dimakatso Leshoro, Eyewitness News.
6: The Cooperative Governance and Traditional Affairs Committee hopes the Coalition's bill could be ready before or soon after the local government elections in November. The committee's chairperson, Willem Kize, says they would need to fast-track the legislation, which is critical in regulating coalitions and how to ensure political stability in municipalities. The committee was today discussing how it should process the legislation, which is officially called the Municipal Structures Amendment Bill. Babalondenze reports.
10: The COCTA department and the portfolio committee have been under pressure to finalize the coalition's bill. The bill will introduce a formal definition for a coalition agreement and allows political parties to create written and legally binding pacts. It also sets a minimum threshold of 1% of valid votes for a political party to win a seat on a municipal council. This is meant to address the proliferation of small parties that create fragmented councils. But committee chairperson Willem Kize says the bill has not been formally tabled with the committee.
11: Because if this bill would have been able to pass in time for the local government elections, it may be too close to the time, but at least can we say that the bill would have been available very soon after the elections for it to be useful in the process? I'm not sure.
10: The bill is expected to be submitted to Parliament next week. Babalondenze, Eyewitness News.
6: And Lebanon's parliament has voted to abolish the death penalty. A majority of MPs in the 128-seat parliament backed the measure today, while Hezbollah's parliamentary bloc voted against it. The legislation will now go to the cabinet before being passed to President Joseph Aoun for signing, a move that would make it the first country in the Middle East to formally end capital punishment. Lebanon has not carried out an execution since January 2004, although courts have continued to hand down death sentences. Rights groups estimate that more than 78 people remain on death row. Under the new legislation, capital punishment will be replaced with life imprisonment and hard labor. However, the legislation does not yet set out in detail how the new sentence would be enforced. A look at your financial indicators. Gold is trading at $5,370.73 an ounce. The rand is at 16 rand 22 cents to the US dollar, 21 rand 90 to the pound, and 18.71 to the euro. Brent crude oil is at $89.74 a barrel. A look at your weather tomorrow. Cold and cloudy Wednesday ahead for Gauteng, with the possibility of light morning showers expected. Johannesburg will drop to overnight lows of 3 degrees and peak at highs of 11 degrees. Pretoria will be at 6 and 14. Vereeniging lows of 3 and highs of 12 degrees. A fine day in store for Cape Town, with a light southeasterly wind and temperatures at a low of 12 degrees and highs of 22 degrees. Another look now at your top story in EWN this hour. City Power says it's dealing with outage calls of between 2 and 3,000 across its 8 service delivery centres.
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13: I want to talk about Shakespeare. This topic might be a little bit triggering. I know many of people have slogged through Shakespeare, struggled to understand the language, found the content very far removed from their world. But boy, if you've ever had the right teacher guiding you on this journey and taking you through those plays and sonnets, you know what a different world and a different story that can be. The joy of the wordplay, the relevance of the themes to our modern lives and emotions, they really come alive in the hands of a skilled teacher. So really, that is one of the things that can make all the difference. And you're very lucky if you had one of those teachers, but unfortunately, many don't. And that is, I think, a lot of the reason why we have a number of voices saying, why are we even still teaching Shakespeare in the modern curriculum? Does it have any place? Does it have any relevance? Well, those are questions that my next guest asked while completing her PhD. Her name is Nikiwe Nondabula, and she is a lecturer and recent PhD graduate of the University of Cape Town. And Nikiwe, it's wonderful to have you with us on the show today. Thank you so much for your time. You're actually a lecturer in the Department of Language Education at UWC. Before we talk about the PhD research, just tell us a bit about your own journey and your love of English literature. Where was that born?
14: I started my educational, my language education journey as a master's student. I wrote about my creative writing. I wrote about creative writing, rather, in English first additional language. And that's where I developed a love for literature, because I understood that creative writing actually happens once, you know, you've read, you know, a few literature books in response to whatever you are reading. So, and then when I started my PhD, then that's when, you know, I fell in love with literature as a whole and language as a whole as well.
13: And so, yeah, the decision to focus your PhD on whether Shakespeare still has relevance in a current school setting, was that born out of your own experience learning, or what was it that made you decide to choose this topic?
14: I would definitely say it was born out of my own journey, even though I had very good English teachers that actually developed my love for language and literature as a whole. You know, there were a bit of challenges and also the debates around, you know, my classmates as an undergrad student and a postgrad student. You know, there were many debates as to why Shakespeare's been taught, even at home with my, you know, nieces and nephews. They would say, why are we still doing Shakespeare? It's so difficult to understand. Then there's the language barrier as well. So it was, you know, that's when I said, you know what, I actually need to look more into this and, you know, see where the road leads.
13: So talk to us about how you conducted your research. My understanding is that you engaged with both teachers and learners across a variety of high schools. Tell us a little bit more about what the work entailed.
14: So it was three schools in different regions of Cape Town, Atlantic Seaboard, the Northern Suburbs, and the West Coast. And I did classroom observations with three classes, teacher interviews and focus group interviews, you know, with the learners as well. I then also did document analysis of the paper 2, which is the set work paper where they respond to the novel, the poems, and of course the literature drama as well. So yes, eight learners were interviewed in total, and three teachers across the schools were also interviewed. And, you know, there was quite a variety of data that emanated from this as well.
13: And obviously, we haven't got time to go through the entirety of the PhD submission, Nikiwe, but do you want to give us the broad strokes overview of what you found when you spoke to those teachers and learners? Were they telling you that they found value in the study of Shakespeare, or was the response actually, this is too dense, the language is too strange, it really doesn't speak to me? What feedback did they give you?
14: There were balanced views regarding this. Some teachers found that, you know, Shakespeare should still be taught in schools. It's still very relevant. The cultures or the themes that were exploring Shakespeare's plays back then are still quite relevant today. Even the learners say they actually prefer the Shakespeare's plays rather than the drama, I mean the novel rather. They also feel that, you know, the novel or the poems are a bit too condensed or dense, so they really can't really unpack the topic. They really can't write much about the novel or the poems. So they do get a bit, they have to take a bit of time to actually understand and, you know, understand the figurative language used as well. But some of the teachers also emphasize that, you know, Shakespeare should not be taught or should be taught in schools, but should not be used as a tool for assessment. You know, that should still be up for debate. But the learners really do enjoy it. They really enjoy how the teachers actually even teach the plays. You know, the teachers become very dramatic in class and they explain the plays very well. So, yeah, they're quite balanced views, and some learners were saying that, yeah, it's still enjoyable. They don't really pick up a Shakespeare play on a Saturday afternoon and read for enjoyment, but they actually enjoy doing it in class. They feel that, you know, well-rounded discussions can happen. you know, you get to understand how other people think, how other people view things, other people's worldviews, and it develops their critical and analytical thinking. So they find it relevant in that sense. But a tool for assessment is still up for a debate.
13: Yeah. I mean, I'm smiling listening to this, Nikiwe, because you've just conjured up an image for me of a most wonderful English teacher that I had who taught us Macbeth. And you've just, you know, a snapshot went off in my brain of her leaping around the front of the class, doing a rendition of the death scenes, etc., and how much she made the subject matter come alive and feel real and made us believe we understood what we were engaging with, where, you know, previously a lot of teachers had sort of come to it with the approach that this is difficult and we're going to push through it together, whereas she came in with a sort of a confidence-building approach that absolutely we're going to read this and you're going to love it. What were some of the tools teachers were using that you found were effective mechanisms to allow learners to engage with the material like that?
14: Well, you know, grade 12 is very, very, very, very, grade 12 is very short. So the grade 12 year is short, rather. So what the teachers did is they provided the learners with summaries. So they would do one big summary, like a spider web on the board, and then like highlight the main themes or highlight the main ideas for each and every single act or one of the scenes in like they were doing Othello in the one school and they were doing Hamlet in the other school. So yeah, then the teacher would become dramatic. The teachers would ask the learners opinions regarding specific things. Like one of the things that also came up in class, the teacher allowed the floor for discussion and open interpretation and the learners to give their own interpretations of the play and that. So the learners got to understand the plays better. So one of the learners were like, ma'am, don't you think that Iago, Othello is really about Iago, you know? And I also looked up in that moment. I was like, actually, that's actually quite a good point. So the teacher provided a platform for the learners to raise their own interpretations. They provided the summaries on the board. In some instances, in some schools, because of the language barrier, they did use, you know, the third-party apps like your No Fear Shakespeare, where they gave the translated version. But then again, learners were like, we don't like the translated version because it really deviates from the play as a whole, and we prefer to read, you know, the standard version, where they use the early modern English. So yes, they also watch the videos, but the watching of the videos only happen after they've read the play. And then when they watch the video, then they get a basic understanding, that's what's happening in that scene. But the learners also emphasize that actually the plays are meant to be watched. You know, they are plays after all, so it's better to watch the play rather than to read the play.
13: Well, just responding to this conversation, how lovely to get a message in from our listener, Mark, who says, I was fortunate enough to have an awesome English teacher named Keith Maker, who stayed at our school for a year and a bit before he went to lecture English. And before he had arrived, English was always a bit of a grudge lesson, but he changed all of that. We looked forward to English, and wherever he is, thank you, Keith, with regards from Mark. Mark, thank you for that message. I hope perhaps Keith might be listening today and hear it. But Nikiwe, that speaks to the power of the teacher to really make a difference and make an impact, to turn a subject from the boring, mundane, the lesson you hated going to, into something you loved. I find it so encouraging that you're saying, even in 2025, even in schools where regular modern English is not even the first language, let alone engaging with Shakespeare in English, these people are saying, we want to learn it in the way it was written. We are finding it relevant and interesting. Your takeaway from this, do you feel personally like there is an ongoing space to include Shakespeare in the curriculum?
14: I definitely think that Shakespeare should still be taught, but as a means of developing the learner's critical thinking, and, you know, to develop their voice and agency in class, because then the way they interpret their plays, the way they interpret the plays will always be based on their own personal experiences, lived experiences, the environment they come from, you know. And when these discussions happen in class, you know, you get a sense of where the learners are coming from, how they think, how, you know, the way they view the world. So when they read the word, they read the world, they understand the world they live in. You know, but to be used as a tool for assessment can still really be something that should be, you know, debated or, you know, looked into. But it definitely should be used as a tool or a means or a vehicle for, you know, critical thinking in the classroom and, you know, developing a space where learners can actually engage in discussion with the teacher, you know, to see where they come from and to see how they view and interpret the plays as well. So I think it's a great tool for that, but a tool for assessment where they have to respond to the literature drama, And they get assessed based on that. And now the entire assessment is dependent on this. You know, that still should be up for debate.
13: Thank you so much for joining us, Kiwe Nondabula of UWC, where she is, in fact, a lecturer in the Department of Language Education.
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16: One of the stories on the Our Burning Planet section of the Daily Maverick website at the moment is one called Ocean Productivity in Peril. What the CSIR, that's the Council for Scientific and Industrial Research, study reveals. And the first paragraph goes, new research led by this lot has uncovered a concerning trend. Ocean productivity has been steadily declining over the past 26 years, and even the best climate models have underestimated the severity of this decline. Lead researcher on that study, Dr. Tommy Ryan Keogh, joins us now on the phone.
17: Thank you for having me on your show.
16: Great pleasure. First of all, you need to explain to us what is ocean productivity.
17: So ocean productivity is the process by which the plants of the ocean, which are phytoplankton, these tiny singular cellular organisms, how they photosynthesize. So just like plants on land, they take in CO2 and they produce energy and release oxygen for organisms to breed. So it's the very basic part of the food web chain in the oceans, and it's a very important global process.
16: And how does one measure ocean productivity?
17: Well, one of the ways in which you can go out and do it is you can go out on research vessels and you can perform experiments to measure it. But what I actually used was satellites, which measure the color of the ocean, and they turn this into optical properties. And then I run a series of different algorithms to convert this into how productive the oceans are.
16: And what you found was pretty scary by accounts.
17: It was pretty scary, yes. So we only actually have data going back to 1997 because that's when the first satellite was launched with the capability to measure this color of the ocean. So we don't know how far back this negative trend could extend. And when we compared these trends to a series of different climate models, we're talking orders of magnitude difference in the decline.
16: What does this mean? So there's a graph which shows a line flat a bit and green and then becoming steadily steeper and red or more purple. I'm just making this stuff up as I go along. But in real terms, in under the water terms, what does this mean?
17: Well, there are two problems with this. Is that the first is that because this is the base of the marine food web, it supports multitudes of ocean ecosystem services, such as fisheries, you know, which feeds billions of people on this planet. The second point is that we have been using these model projections that's basically saying there's been no change to present at IPCC meetings to try and encourage politicians to engage with climate action. Now we're actually showing that, you know, we need to be doing more, right? These trends are actually worse than what we were expecting, and we need to start acting now to start safeguarding the ocean ecosystem.
16: Are you able to sort of quantify in the sense of the trend in the productivity of the ocean, which is negative, it's becoming less productive, means 30% fewer fish to be caught and that sort of thing? Perhaps cast it in economic terms.
17: We can't quite make the direct link because the problem with that is that this is just one component which ultimately impacts fish stocks. You know, as the ocean environment is changing, that is also impacting their own recruitment and survival. You know, as oceans warm, certain fish species aren't going to like that either. So this is just one component. And then it's very hard to quantify what the impact of human overfishing has been on fish stocks. But all three of these things are acting at once to deplete our fisheries in the ocean. So it is vital that we do whatever we can to protect them.
16: An argument that I sometimes see advanced by people who are not convinced that there is a climate crisis is along the lines of, yes, there are certain areas where certain kinds of fish are no longer happy because of it's getting a bit too hot for them, but then there are other areas where only certain kinds of fish have been able to breed and smile happily at each other as they go about their daily business, that other fish can now move into because it's the right temperature for them, and that it swings in roundabouts and that one balances out the other.
17: Well, I would argue that that is probably incorrect, because fish may not represent the top of the food chain. You could have other organisms in the ocean that are reliant on particular species. If you think about the whales that frequent the coast of South Africa, you know, they have very particular diets that they require food. And if that food starts to move or change or disappear, we could lose some of those larger organisms.
16: Are there, Tommy, any short to medium term interventions? I mean, it's quite obvious in this analysis, the long term is to reduce warming, which means a heck of a lot of stuff has to happen. And that's going to take decades, probably. So are there short, medium-term interventions which can make a positive difference, arrest the trend, slow it down, if not wipe it out completely?
17: Not that I can imagine. I mean, one thing that any average person can do is speak to their local representative and ask them to put climate action on the table in the forefront, because the planet Earth could continue beyond climate change, but human society will not be able to survive

0: For most people, tiredness is not a sleep problem, it's an energy production problem. And those are two completely different things. Wait 90 minutes after waking up before your first caffeinated coffee. Your adrenal system will thank you.
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2: In South Africa, a day that marks since our country's first democratic elections. It was on this day in 1994 that millions of South Africans stood in line, hopeful and ready to make their mark on the ballot paper and make their mark on the country and make their mark in history. It was a moment that signalled the end of apartheid and what many hoped would be the dawn of a new era. And the promise was clear, wasn't it? A better life for all. But if we fast forward, what has happened to that dream? How much of that dream has been realised? For many, it feels like a dream out of reach. South Africa is one of the most unequal societies in the world. There is widespread poverty, high unemployment, crime, government corruption that has left many, many people disillusioned. Many say they are worse off than they were 31 years ago. We're asking, what happened to the dream and where do we go from here? And joining me to unpack those questions is Nicholas Tlalane, Programs Manager and Advocacy Lead at Justice Desk Africa. Nicholas, first off, won't you just explain what Justice Desk Africa does, Nicholas, please?
3: Yes, Justice Desk Africa, it's a non-profit organization that focuses on human rights, but ours is to empower, educate and equip our people to understand their fundamental human rights and be able to defend them in order to transform the society for us to be able to equal and also find a just world. But also ours is to promote also the power of everyday activists across the African continent in bringing the unification of the African people.
2: Okay, thanks very much indeed for that. So, Freedom Day, Nicholas, and the unfinished work of South Africa's freedom. What happened? Where the sense of hope, the sense of change, the idea that things can now be different that so many people held when they picked up that paper and marked the ballot paper in 1994, and where we find ourselves today, is where we find ourselves today just part of a long journey, and a very, very long journey to change? Or should we be further along the road than we are?
3: As far as the hope that was raised into our people, especially the marginalized, the dispossessed people within the South African context, we find ourselves now that there was a dream that was sold into our people in 1994, where they had hope that on the 27th of April, when they voted, their vote for the government, that is going to bring change within the context of South Africa, understanding that our people was coming from apartheid system. But then there was no hope and change that was brought. It was only just the economic complexes that have came into our people, especially now in the current dispensation. Because if you have to look at the current issues that have happened, the rise of GBV, and also the current of economic complexes, such as the rise of the tax from the previous one, from 14% to 15%, and the other one that was the proposal of 0.5% within the parliament, and also the reverse of it. This also speaks of a lot of how we are currently standing as a country, but also looking at the type of education that we're having, because there's a rise of crime, substance abuse, and also other relevant violence issues that you're facing within the country. It speaks to say that we're not having the current freedom that we really need with our people, because our state is a state of disaster, the state of disorder, and also the state of calamity currently.
2: Nicholas, how much of what you've just spoken about there is as almost is a natural progression of coming out of a state of apartheid that South Africa was in and is part of that transformation process? How much of that is down to poor governance? What's the balance of those things? Because there are some people who would say, you know, we can't expect,

0: nothing was going to happen overnight, but 31 years isn't overnight.
1: For me, it's the type of leadership, first and foremost, that we have, because it cannot be that after 31 years of so-called independence, because remember, democracy also speaks on independence of the country.
0: Right.
1: But then you cannot find ourselves now to say that in 31 years, there's nothing that has not been done. Because if you look at the current state of Burkina Faso, that president doesn't even have a 5 years within the office, but the kind of the work that he have done to making sure that there is a restabilization of the minerals within Burkina Faso and making sure that the people benefit from the wealth of the country. Because the reality is that our people are not benefiting to any wealth of the country, because the most of the minerals and the industries of the country are still privatized, first and foremost. Yet even looking at the type of the proposed aspects of load shedding, you know, it speaks on the state of where the country is currently. As far as we're still not owning the minerals of the country and the natural resources as a country, we're still going to battle with this economy. Also, we're not going to find any means of growing our revenue as a country and also our fiscal policy. Thank you.
0: We are talking to Nicholas Tetlane, who is the programs manager and advocacy lead at Justice Desk Africa, which is a local human rights organization. Let's talk about the role of activists. Often we look back over history and we look at the struggle stalwarts who fought hard for freedom. But what role do today's activists, and what role does activism today, a new generation of people fighting for their rights and the rights of others in South Africa, what role do they play?
1: There is a huge key role, you know, of activism, but also the activists that are currently silenced by our current government and the current system. Because if you have to look only 2 weeks back, there was a student that was shot in Wusu, in the Walter Sisulu University. Therefore, that speaks a lot on the kind of how our government silenced. Even if you have to reflect back 2 years back, how our young people were suppressed during the Fees Must Fall movement, because that movement was the same call that was done by 1976, where we have requested only one thing, for only the government to be able to provide us free decolonial education, but also insource workers, because this thing of outsourcing workers from the private sectors, it doesn't work, because only the bourgeoisie will benefit from that system, not only our people. Because if now the university pays a security for each company per head is 10,000, but the only money that the securities will only get is 4,000 out of the 10,000 that the university pay those companies. Therefore, we're saying that let the universities insource those people, even in the municipality areas, so that our people can be able to enjoy the benefits of their sweat. The reality of the matter is, as far as everything has been privatized within our country, not owned by the government, we're still going to find ourselves in the current struggle. But also the government currently, even in the different institutions, they do silence our people when they raise their voice. But then as Justice Desk Africa, as an organization who believe in the power of everyday activists, we're going to keep and continue to empower, educate, and educate our people to make sure that they understand their fundamental human rights and able to defend them in any space of society, because we are against any form of injustice and any form of violence within the country. Thank you.
0: Where does the hope lie now, 31 years on?
1: Yes, the hope now is currently that as young people, as far as this generation, we are currently facing all these calamities and all of these predicaments. We are saying that we're going to reflect and making sure that we don't celebrate anything about today, but for us to be able to reflect today is to say that as activists, what should we do moving forward to make sure that we're able to shape a better future for ourselves, making sure that ideologically we equip our people and also we put them in the principles that are going to change the state of our country, because the state of our country, as I've said now, it becomes violence and has been normalized, you know, because of it can't be that in an institution like a school where the child is supposed to feel safe, but a 7-year-old was raped inside the institution that was supposed to safeguard and able to provide safety and a better learning environment. Therefore, the activists are going to continue and make sure that we equip our people ideologically, but also on the principal level, so that they can be able to understand what are the fundamental issues that they have and also how to advocate for those issues. Because ours is to make sure that we promote advocacy within the space of any community, can be in church, can be in school, can be even in any space where our people are combined, especially the marginalized and dispossessed.
0: It's enormously important work. Nicholas, we thank you for your time. Nicholas Tetlane, who is the programs manager and advocacy lead at Justice Desk South Africa, talking to us about the unfinished work of South Africa's freedom.
2: We've handpicked the finest bits of our shows for you.
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4: We start looking forward to 2025, and today we're focusing on global healthcare in the new year.
5: Thought we'll look at global healthcare trends for 2025. I'm actually testing out a wearable ring for us to test out on test it out Thursday. And it
4: what
5: just,
4: do you mean a wearable ring? You can only but wear a ring.
5: Exactly. A wearable fitness ring.
4: That's better.
5: Should I reword that? Don't worry, I'll be corrected on WhatsApp.
4: My fourth language English student was going, wait a minute, what does that mean?
5: A wearable fitness ring that actually tells you everything. And there's some great technology in terms of trends that are coming out in terms of wellness trends, especially around tech, especially around gadgets. And anywhere you look, you'll see such as AI-saving, time-saving virtual assistant for medical practices, simple diagnostics with AI. There's just amazing things that are coming out. But I thought I'd get hold of Dr. Steve Holt just to tell us a little bit more of some of those trends, and also just to address the demands of what's actually happening in the healthcare world in 2025.
6: This is Dr. Steve Holt from First Care Solutions, the medical management and technology company based in Johannesburg, South Africa. Today, we're going to be looking at trends that are poised to define healthcare in 2025. First and foremost, the costs and access challenges to healthcare are going to be enabled, we believe, by virtual healthcare primarily, and this is going to be in the form of primary healthcare to start with progressive development of other services within the virtual space. The expansion of virtual healthcare and artificial intelligence is enabling more and more services to be delivered through these methodologies and will, in the process, reduce the cost of healthcare, increase access, and ultimately improve diagnostic accuracy. The role of wearables and health data collection enable remote monitoring, and this is going to afford us new ways of delivering healthcare in the home in many circumstances. In addition to this, big data is going to enable better decision making in the creation of personalized healthcare pathways, and this all is being enabled by artificial intelligence that ultimately is going to improve care and enhance diagnostic accuracy. This is Dr. Steve Holt signing off for First Care Solutions, and you can reach us on Instagram, on Facebook, or indeed on LinkedIn. You can contact us on www.firstcare.solutions, or you can reach us on 011-706-4049.
5: That's Dr. Steve Holt just telling us some of the trends we can expect to watch in 2025 when it comes to healthcare. And remember, everything falls under that, your mental health, your physical health, physical needs as well, so and fitness health as well. But there's some big things that we still need to address, such as the mental health demand. It's such an increasing need for it, and it's not being met adequately. There's so many things that we are seeing, but there's so many great stories as well. I mean, if you had to look at what's going to happen with the future of patients, telemedicine, we're going to see a growth in that by 20%. Convenience for patients with that virtual consult was incredible. My sister was so excited yesterday because she got a virtual consult with a nutritionist and a dietitian. And she thought this was really great because it actually saved her time. The nice thing is you don't sit and talk rubbish before the time. You have a little bit of small talk and the banter and rapport. You stick to your 30-minute appointment and that's it. And you don't have to drive anywhere. We're going to see great chronic disease management through virtual care as well. Integrated care models, which see with virtual healthcare ecosystems continuing to grow for care virtually and connecting with the real world connections as well.
4: Because-
7: And I suppose the big question, sorry, Lizzo, is how will artificial intelligence impact on global healthcare next year?
5: Oh, we're going to see so many things. I mean, not only are we going to see more tech coming out, we're going to see AI algorithms that will improve speed and accuracy of diagnosis across various medical fields. So that enhanced diagnostics, incredible. There is going to be cybersecurity enhancement, because whenever I talk about this topic to companies, I always get asked about the security. So AI tools will play a critical role in detecting and mitigating cyber threats in the healthcare system. A predictive model, so you'll be able to anticipate a client's and patient's need and manage care proactively. This being said, this is still a long way from being phased in. Slowly it's getting phased in. Doesn't mean your doctor doesn't want to see you. It just helps with the diagnosis. It just helps with getting the right info to you. We're already seeing robot-assisted surgery, more and more of those procedures coming out. And AI will streamline clinical workflows, as we see in offices, and doctor's waiting rooms. It'll optimize resource allocations for healthcare settings. So you're going to see a real big growth in the AI field, hopefully in a good way.
7: Let's hope so, because technology can be a wonderful friend if used appropriately and ethically. It can also be a danger to society if not taken care of appropriately. And for me, I suppose, in particular South African and an African context, my worry is how do we make sure that people living in urban and rural parts of the continent also gain access to adequate healthcare. It's all well and lovely that we in Cape Town, in Joburg, can have access to that quality of service. But how do you make sure that somebody in Kono, for example, still has that service?
5: And I think with the growth of AI, the trends that we're going to see, the stage that's going to roll out is going to be cities and then expand. And I'm hoping that it expands so much that that it will reach those areas. But for the time being, I think it's the same. I have the same concern as you, Africa. What about our rural areas and the outlying areas?
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10: The question we're asking, why are malls not just for shopping anymore? We're going to put that question to our guest, Kelly Bellman, Clearwater Mall GM out in Roodepoort. Welcome, Kelly. It's good to have you with us. So you say Roodepoort is leading the pack.
11: It is. It definitely is.
10: Okay.
11: Well, from a retail perspective, yeah.
10: I have no doubt. I mean, I think I recorded three deliveries this past week. My wife's online shopping. I must maybe just take stock a little more seriously on it. But that would inevitably impact retail numbers at shopping malls, and you've recorded that, and hence you are responding, right?
11: Correct. And especially post-COVID, we obviously saw that that's what pushed online shopping.
10: Yeah.
11: And I think as mall owners and mall managers, we have to stay relevant. So we have to look at how do we bring people back? How do we get people into the malls? And I think it's quite easy when we see that people now look for connection. They want variety and they want meaningful experiences.
10: Sure.
11: And essentially that's what we have to provide them.
10: And we're gonna drill down on all of that. But I would imagine the first thing now, if you're planning on a shopping mall, you're thinking of maybe more mixed use developments rather than retail specific?
11: 100%. And it needs to give people that blend of dining, fitness, entertainment, wellness, essentially like a modern village where we create spaces for everything.
10: Sure.
11: So from if you health and beauty, fitness, like at Clearwater, for example, we host fitness classes on a Saturday, Fab Fit, which is once a month. We even do pensioner classes because it gives them a safe space.
10: Yeah. But again, ideally, if you were designing Clearwater now, you'd be putting up a block of apartments there above you, wouldn't you, just to have that market close by?
11: Correct. That's what people are doing. And, I mean, there are a lot of centres where they've actually converted some dead space or vacant space into apartments upstairs above the mall or adjacent to the mall. And it's also about having office spaces. So even though people are working remotely or in a hybrid scenario, they are also bringing in workspaces within malls.
10: Sure. When you talk about malls as modern marketplaces, are you suggesting some kind of hyper-local focus in terms of your product offering, your diversity?
11: Correct. And that would go as far as also bringing in pop-ups into the spaces. And what a pop-up does is it lets new brands curate an environment where customers can actually test out the products and before they commit to having a full-on large retail format, because obviously people still want to touch and feel products. So it allows them to have a presence in a mall and bring in these new brands.
10: When we talk about, and you mentioned food, you're moving beyond traditional food courts. That's what I'm hearing you say. What is the envisaged experience about?
11: So I think essentially, like a Clearwater, for example, we have a roof that it's a retractable roof, so it opens up and actually gives our customers that open air dining experience. So we still have a traditional food court, but there's a lot of greenery inside. There's kids' play areas. We host events, markets, all within that environment. And we offer everybody that in space that they can come down, have a good meal, but they feel like they're outside.
10: Yeah, they're not just going to be chucking down a burger, which would be a typical experience in a food court.
11: Correct. They still
10: aesthetically
11: feel like
10: more pleasing. I got you.
11: Pleasing.
10: Yeah.
11: Yeah.
10: Okay, you also mentioned wellness and fitness. There's been gyms historically in shopping malls. What's different about the wealth and fitness that you're talking about?
11: It's now inside and it's more curated and specialized to what our customers are looking for. A lot of people have moved away just from the traditional gyms. They're focusing more on a wellness perspective from a Pilates, a yoga, that type of class. We offer that, and because there's an offering for pensioners as well, some people also, they want to go into a mall because it's a safe environment just to walk, get their steps up for the day.
10: I also driving your considerations are Gen Z minds. Tell us about Gen Z minds and shopping malls. What are they demanding from their local mall?
11: Yeah, so I think Gen Z's, they're very different to how their parents were. And obviously, they're driven by not retail loyalties like, you know, their parents would have. They crave that authenticity, novelty, experience. They prefer an experience over material goods. And how we now can support that is by making sure we have arts and culture events, we have music events, food markets. That's what they're looking for. They like to support local communities, and that aligns with their values of inclusivity and the social impacts. They want clean goods. They look for something that's more green. That's how the Gen Zs are shopping.
10: Yeah. And your tenants need to be an active part of that future, a lot like Timo and Sheenie's online. They need to be online. They need to be offering and selling online for people to collect maybe in the mall.
11: Correct. So that's how we use technology with e-commerce. There's a lot of click and collect because, like I said, and especially the Gen Zs, they want to look at the products. They still want to touch. They want to feel. So click and collect is a really good option that the stores can still offer.
10: And that's before the transaction is consummated. So you can still touch it before you pay for it.
11: Correct.
10: Which is different to the other online offerings and does give you that absolute decisiveness about your purchase, doesn't it?
11: Correct. And that's why a lot of retailers are also actually going for smaller space now, where they act as a showroom. They're not carrying the heavy stock loads and having huge back of house, huge storeroom areas, because they're obviously dispatched then from a central DC. But what the mall does is just gives them a space where they can act as a showroom.
10: I asked the security guard where the shop is, and not even the security guard knows where the shop is. Can't we just find easier means to navigate these big spaces?
11: There are ways of navigating. Looking into, you know, a lot of centres have an app. So it's app-based navigation. When you're in, you can just plug in where it is that you want to go, and just like Waze or one of those apps would direct you. So with this, as well as QR codes that are long, you can scan it with your phone that will help you direct. There's directional boards, things like that that can help with navigation.
10: Yeah, I disagree with Gen Z's. There's nothing better than the human touch. Nothing better than a guiding hand. And I think Tina's message via WhatsApp speaks to that. She writes, all those things are wonderful, but if you walk into a shop and the assistant can barely look up, it continues, I don't know. I've walked in and out of so many shops and not be asked if I can be helped. Too busy on cell phones and talking amongst themselves. Says Tina, that's the reality. You've got to put your tenants in line with that kind of service experience.
11: Correct. And we do a lot of training with our tenants on customer service, that it always needs to be top of mind, as well as with our service partners in our malls. And it's to make sure that the experience that you have from your sense of arrival to the moment you walking through the mall and you're purchasing, everything needs to be seamless and enjoyable for a customer. There's nothing more frustrating than what you've just said.
10: Yeah. Now, this is going to be hotly contested, but I'm with Ashley on this one. Ashley sent a message. Hey, Clarence, perhaps a pet-friendly mall. Let's take a listen to Kelly's answer.
11: So a lot of malls, and we allow service dogs. But I think it's just the environment being enclosed. It becomes difficult because you can't offer all of the amenities that a dog would require, for example, in an enclosed environment. But service dogs are welcome in most places that you go to these days.
10: I put it to Ashley as well, that the problems are never the pets. The problems are the owners. The errant pets are because of errant owners. So when the pit bull eats the Jack Russell,
11: you're going to have that drama within the mall. It becomes a different issue.
10: Okay, so you say in technology, maybe employing technology could also be the future for shopping malls. What other forms could it take?
11: So in the form of smart parking, so already again, it's that sense of arrival. Smart parking uses license plate recognition. You don't need to pull a ticket. You pull up to the boom. So already now there's that seamless entry, same as when you depart. You don't have to stand in queues at pay stations. We use systems with analytics to help understand movements of our customers through the mall so that we can see what attracts them, why do they keep coming back, and that helps us identify gaps in the market.
10: Let's talk about paid-for parking, another bone of contention that comes through on the shopping line. We are squeezed out of our last cents at the shopping mall. Some use the word screwed, and maybe that's a better word. When that 50 rand of parking could have accrued to one of your tenants, what's the rationale there?
11: So essentially why parking is paid in a mall environment is because also we need to upkeep those parking areas and provide a secure environment. So those costs, unless that cost then gets passed on to the tenants in terms of including it in their rentals, it would make it unaffordable for them. So that's the reason why it gets passed on to the customer.
10: What about an incentive? You spend 1,000 rand at one of your tenants, they're going to stamp your
11: correct. There are a lot, and on the system that we use for ticketless parking, there is that option that we can incentivize shoppers.
10: Okay, and then of course that 10-pin bowling alley is an integral part of the experience these days.
11: Yeah, definitely. Entertainment is what is driving people to the centres.
10: In what form?
11: All sorts, physical activity, family entertainment, so not just your traditional arcades, but paddle, for example, is a great one that a lot of people are putting into those environments. It's enclosed, so weather doesn't affect play. Like you said, bowling alleys, bumper cars, go-karting, there's a lot of things from an entertainment perspective that malls can offer.
10: Yeah, events. You've got space. You can maybe employ that space to great advantage too.
11: Correct. Definitely.
10: Okay. Any parting shots? Do you think brick and mortar will survive?
11: Definitely. Retail's not dying. It's shifting It's not a challenge, but it's definitely an opportunity for us. And as mall owners, we need to stay relevant. So there is definitely a space for brick and mortar in the industry.
10: And do you have like benchmarks that you are looking at across the world? Are there spaces that are leading in this charge to really find the future?
11: We always do. We always stay relevant with what the trends are, and benchmark ourselves against industry leaders internationally.
10: So you are, let's just say, bullish about Roodepoort Mall and its relevance to the community that it serves. And ultimately, it is that relevance that is going to determine your sustainability.
11: 100%. And that's why we're very passionate about what we do. And we are an essential part of the community.
10: I think it's been a serious kind of discovery for me, and I think for many other people. Thank you very much for the insights. It's appreciated. Kelly Bellman is great. Clearwater Mall's GM, and we're gonna pop in when we're in Roodepoort to come and see how you are.
11: Please do.
10: Setting the bar,
11: and we'll validate your parking ticket for you. So you don't
10: please,
11: have to pay.
10: Please do that. I'll be the happiest. I'll fly in for some more shopping. Kelly, thank you for
11: you
10: your time.
11: Too.
10: Take care. Bye bye.
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0: This is EWN.
1: Good evening, I'm Sibs Matiela. Questions have been raised on the lack of oversight at a mine near Rustenburg, where 14 suspected Zamazamas have died. Police say the group was killed overnight after a mine heap collapsed on them, injuring 8 others, 5 of whom remain in hospital. The formerly disused mine is currently operated by Sustenza Trading, which is licensed to mine platinum group metals. Ngosikhona Malingamnisi reports.
2: Police say the company's operations were invaded by suspected illegal miners. They say the secured site was breached from the rear beyond the view of security personnel. But police have admitted they were unaware of the illegal mining activity or even the site's legal operations. Northwest Police Commissioner Arthur Adams says monitoring licensed mining sites falls under the Department of Mineral Resources and Energy.
3: When last did the department responsible for issuing that permit visited that site, because that's ultimately their responsibility, not ours. An SAPS member cannot just venture into an area like this and say, I want to see whether there's illicit mining here. No, there's policies and procedures.
2: Adam says police are working to strengthen their relationship with the department and find a coordinated response to the scourge of illicit mining. Or see Konamalingamnisi, Eyewitness News in the Northwest.
1: The EFF has complained that the SABC is not giving the party fair coverage ahead of the elections. The party says this was evident over the long weekend, where the party received no media coverage from the public broadcaster for its Women's Day events. The party raised the matter during today's Parliamentary Communications Committee meeting, where MPs received a briefing from the SABC on its preparations to cover the November local government elections. Babalondenze reports.
4: Both the SABC and ICASA briefed the committee today on municipal election regulations and the covering of political party activities. The SABC told the committee that it will deliver election coverage as expected, but it's not yet at final operational readiness. EFF MP Xolisa Cilishe expressed concern about this weekend's coverage and how it could continue into the election campaign season.
5: But it is concerning and I'm very uncomfortable if we were to go to elections without them having particularly the budget that they require, because we're going to fight with them, because those instances are going to repeat themselves and we're not going to get coverage.
4: SABC CEO Nomsa Chabeli said their capability on the 4th of November will depend on decisions taken now and what can still be sourced and formally accepted in time for the polls.
6: I think what's important is that I want to start with a very clear assurance that the SABC we'll be covering the elections from a wall-to-wall perspective at the same level in which we did the national government elections.
4: Baba Londenze, Eyewitness News.
1: International Relations Minister Ronald Lamola says staff shortages and a lack of funding have contributed to the NPA's slow pace in prosecuting TRC cases. He testified before the TRC cases inquiry, which is probing delays in the prosecutions of apartheid-era crimes. Lamola says the NPA's TRC unit lacked the capacity to handle the backlog. He says years of budget constraints prevented the NPA from appointing prosecutors, while the Zondo Commission placed further pressure on its resources. As a result, he supported decentralizing prosecutions to allow provincial officers to handle cases in their respective provinces.
7: I then agreed with them that it will best serve the NPA if these matters of prosecution will be decentralized, because they will... The DPPs can have clear oversight in their provinces.
1: Meanwhile, Home Affairs Minister Leon Schreiber and Chairperson of the Immigration Authority Board, Mavusom Simang, have defended the seat of Immigration Attorney Stephanie Desod Darbandi on the advisory board in response to public uproar that she's litigating against the state. Desod Darbandi is representing beauty queen Chidima Adetina, who is challenging her citizenship status after Home Affairs pounced on her mother for having fraudulently obtained South African citizenship before she was born. But both Schreiber and Msimang say they fail to see how this amounts to the conflict of interest complaint made in more than 200 public submissions received by Parliament's Portfolio Committee. Lindsay Detlinger has more.
8: Minister Leon Schreiber says according to the Immigration Act, members of the Immigration Authority Board serve in an advisory capacity on immigration matters and do not handle individual immigration cases or legal challenges against the state.
9: As for the specific issue of one specific court case, there would be no way in which that is relevant to the work of the board or considered there.
8: IAB Chairperson Mavusa Msimang says he too has failed to understand the public perceptions that Dasad Dabandi is conflicted by her job as an immigration attorney to serve on the board.
10: I really try to figure out how a mischievous a board member could have a chance of influencing any case in their interest.
8: But the majority of MPs were not satisfied by the explanations. Committee Chairperson Mosa Chabane says Parliament will continue to debate the matter, including whether changes need to be made to the Act in terms of the criteria for the selection of board members. Lindsay Dentinger, Eyewitness News, Parliament.
1: And across the border, a ferry carrying 95 people has capsized on Lake Kariba in Zimbabwe, with rescue operations underway and several people feared dead. According to local media reports, the boat, which provides transport between the northern town of Kariba and several islands and fishing camps, overturned after hitting strong waves. Zimbabwean police say rescue efforts are currently underway, with more details on the situation to be released in due course. Lake Kariba is the world's largest man-made lake by volume and lies on Zimbabwe's border with Zambia. A look now at your financial indicators. Gold is trading at $4,370.15 an ounce. The rand is trading at 16 rand 21 to the US dollar, 21 rand 89 cents to the pound, and 18 rand 71 cents to the euro. Brent crude oil is at $88.93 a barrel. And a look at your weather for tomorrow. A cold and cloudy Wednesday ahead for Gauteng, with the possibility of light morning showers expected. Johannesburg will drop to overnight lows of 3 degrees and peak at highs of 11 degrees. Pretoria, lows of 6 and highs of 5, and Vereeniging at 3 and 12 degrees Celsius. A fine day in store for Cape Town, with a light southeasterly wind and temperatures at a low of 12 degrees and highs of 22 degrees. Another look now at your top story this hour. Questions have been raised on the lack of oversight at a mine near Rustenburg, where 14 suspected Zamazamas have died.
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12: Time for the car feature. And today we're joined by Michael Pashut, who is owner of the online platform Change Cars and host of All Things Motoring on the DSTV Channel 189. Chatting South Africa being ranked the fourth most challenging country to drive it. Michael, welcome to the show. Thank you so much for joining us.
13: Thank you for the opportunity, and I love the way you pronounce my surname. Perfect.
12: Oh my goodness, I'm so relieved. I of all people.
13: It's brilliant. If there's anything that always makes me laugh is the way that surname gets mispronounced. Absolutely spot on first time.
12: Oh,
13: and
12: wow.
13: Really a privilege to be on the show.
12: Shout out to my producer for making sure I was trained in time. All right, so let's chat now, because this is information coming from World's Best Drivers Index for 2025.
13: So I think it's a little bit harsh to say fourth most difficult. I would say literally every country in Africa going north would be more difficult. Many countries in Central America, however, we are not the best. There's no question. We're not European or Asian standards, but definitely not fourth or worst.
12: Okay. And I mean, we do know with these studies, they don't necessarily go into every single country and all of those things. But maybe let's kick off with the who ranks above us, or maybe even share the top 10 that have been ranked, and then we can chat about what makes South Africa so challenging to drive in.
13: Of course. I'm sure, like many of our listeners, we've had the privilege of traveling to Europe, traveling to North America, traveling to Australia, possibly. When you go to any first clearly defined first world country. The rules of the road, the rules of everything, call a spade, are obeyed. In South Africa, unfortunately, the rules are not applied. So you asked who ranks above us. I would say Canada, the US, any Asian country, Australia, New Zealand, essentially first world classified countries.
12: Okay, and I think, you know, there's a part of me that was like, well, the number of potholes we have in Gauteng alone make it that difficult to drive in. But I know that there are other factors that are looked at.
13: Of course. So interestingly, I'm proudly South African. I still think our roads are very, very first world. The layout, the fundamentals of our roads, there's no question. You're right, there are a lot more potholes than there would have been 5 or 10 years ago. But if you said to me, what is the simple biggest challenge that we have in South Africa, and maybe some people will hold it against me, it's the taxis. If you think about your trip to work, your trip home in rush hour, it's all around a taxi overtaking on the left, blocking certain lanes for taxi ranks. So I believe the biggest challenge in South Africa is the taxi organizations, sadly.
12: And is that just in terms of the unpredictability or the times where, you know, the organizations and the name has just gone out my head. The taxi organizations start to, you know, put people's lives in danger by like taking their cars and that kind of thing.
13: Oh, that's a story for another day. You don't want to get me started on that because my blood boils and I don't talk as calmly as I am now. But you used the word unpredictability. Absolutely. Again, anybody listening will say, wow, Mikey's saying what we encounter every day. You're driving and out of nowhere, a taxi cuts in from the right-hand lane across to the left-hand lane to drop passengers. You're driving in the left-hand lane, out of nowhere, the taxi stops. You come to an intersection, there's a taxi blocking it because he's dropping off passengers. If it sounds like I'm picking on an organization, not the intention, but the question is, why are our roads relatively dangerous compared to first world countries? And I believe the taxi industry, which is fundamentally not regulated, not playing by the rules, is contributing the largest part to this.
12: Okay, I want to now look at the fact that as South Africans, we are quite heavy drinkers, and I know that also plays a factor.
13: So remember at the top of the conversation, I said law-abiding, and then you go to first world countries. Drinking and driving is breaking the law. I can say proudly, very truthfully, I am a total teetotaler. I don't drink and drive. But I've seen with my own eyes, you go to a function, people that are close to you, people that you fundamentally respect, they will get in the car when they shouldn't. So our high drinking rates on the road, no question, plays an incredible role. And remember as well, when we talk about road deaths in South Africa, we include pedestrians. Your average, sadly, pedestrian that gets knocked over has been drinking. And you can find out from the authorities if I'm correct on that. A pedestrian that's got knocked over was under the influence.
12: I've heard that one too as well, that it isn't just drivers, it was pedestrians under the influence. I want to just briefly chat about the road deaths that we have in South Africa. Those stats come out quite regularly. How are we doing as South Africans?
13: One word, terribly. And I want to use the word deservedly so. Why do I say deservedly so? If it was a case of we've got these natural disasters, etc., that are causing death, you can't fix it. But we have got road deaths based on alcohol, bad driving, speeding, a little bit of the bad roads that you spoke about. If you go to certain of our rural areas, Mpumalanga, Limpopo, those rural roads, even though they tar, they're only imitating tar. It's in terrible condition. People swerve out to avoid a pothole, get hit by a truck, get hit by a taxi. But the short answer to your question, we are doing terrible, and I use the word deservedly so. The authorities, the government, they are not doing what they can to enforce the law and give us safe roads. Fundamentally, South Africans, I believe, are law-abiding. But you allow them to break the law, and they will.
12: Can we talk about speeding? Are we speedsters in South Africa?
13: So interesting, and again, why I say interesting, I can wear two hats on this. I don't believe it's speed that is killing, because you take the average crash that has happened on the road, on the highway, it's not because people have been speeding. It's because of bad driving. It's because of unroadworthy cars. So is speeding condoned? Far, far from it. I've got a podcast where I said I never want to see the speed limit increase from 120, but I don't believe speed is the biggest concern that we have. It's reckless driving, and sometimes, don't laugh, people driving too slow in the fast lane, people doing 80 kilometers an hour in the right-hand lane, and people overtake on the left-hand lane, and something happens, sadly.
12: Why are they there? I genuinely don't understand why people choose to go into the fast lane to drive slow.
13: I can see it's a personal bugbear for
12: you. Oh, my gosh. Because sometimes I'm like, sir or ma'am, why are we doing this? Is denial really a river in Egypt?
13: You're making me laugh. So we've all heard the term keep left, pass right.
12: Yes.
13: It's so simple. What it means is, unless you're overtaking, if you spoke about first world countries, in Australia as an example, you will not drive in the right-hand lane. You will stay in the left-hand lane. Should you need to overtake the car doing 5 kilometers slower than you, you will go into the right-hand lane. Right? Keep left, pass right. If we could just do that in South Africa and be in the right lane, another big step forward.
12: Okay, and that's something important to note. All right, a person on the WhatsApp line says, please ask about road markings.
13: So remember I spoke about the authorities doing what they need to do, exactly that, road markings. You're driving at night, you can't clearly see the white lines, whether it be a solid white line that's no longer what it used to be, or those reflectors that you should have on the center island, you know, in the center of the road. So road markings in this country are poor. However, because we've got the G20 coming, as everybody noticed, all of a sudden, road markings are being done. Why? Road markings being done is first world standards. You've got good road markings, you're on top of it. So all of a sudden, we're pretending to be on top of it. But to the WhatsApp question, shocking historically.
12: Okay, and we do keep hoping that the government does what they need to do. One person says, South Africans do not keep to the law. Midrand, Auckland Park, it is a mess.
13: So let's look at an intersection. You know the robot is going to change against you, but what do the people do at an intersection? Instead of just stopping and stopping everybody behind them, they go ahead and try cross. They can't cross, now they're blocking the intersection, and that's how you have that traffic. Again, 100% not doing what is right in the moment and causing consequences for others. Now you're getting my blood boiling. I'm joking. But you can just, everybody who's listening can actually live it. They can say, wow, Mike and the host are right. This is what happens in the morning. This is what happens in the afternoon. Play by the rules and everybody benefits. Break the rules and everybody's affected. Simple as that.
12: I have to ask you, Michael, do you think there's any contribution to our ranking that comes from the fact that we don't really have cycle lanes?
13: So, again, very interesting question. I won't pretend that I've thought of that, but I would say to anybody who's looking to cycle, and I'll answer the question in a second, anybody who's looking to cycle on South African roads, don't do it. It's just too dangerous. Even riding a motorbike, in my opinion, is dangerous. But cycle lanes, dedicated cycle lanes, would help tremendously. People would feel comfortable to use it, and that would naturally reduce traffic. And when you're near a cyclist, I think most people are a little bit more cautious, which is very, very good. You see an elderly person walking, you're more cautious. You see a cyclist, you're more cautious. So let's get some cycle lanes and another step forward.
12: Yeah, that is a very important one. Somebody says here, there are foreigners driving on our roads who have never passed our road testing requirements. I don't know about those facts, but what are your thoughts there?
13: Not even a question. Again, and I don't say it with any arrogance, I refer to the podcast because we love talking about these topics, and this is why I'm so appreciative to be on your incredible show. You take the Checkers 6060 bike riders. You take the Uber bike riders. Fundamentally, they are foreigners. Do they have a license? Do they look like they've got a license? Do they look like they've got a license that is authentic, the way they drive? In my opinion, no. So I think when the listener is referring to foreigners, it's my opinion that they're talking about that. I've noticed an incredible frustration building against these motorcyclists. Do they obey the rules? No. They go through robots. They don't stop at booms in shopping centers. They don't go the right way around a traffic circle. You allow that to become the norm, and you're just on a slippery slope to being the third worst as opposed to the fourth worst.
12: I'm with you there, Michael. Thank you so, so much for your time. And you guys can catch him hosting all things motoring on DSTV Channel 189 and also on his online platform, Change Cars.
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21: I thought we'd invite the National Association of Artisanal Miners, their national spokesperson, Zethu Hlatshwayo, joining me on the line now to reflect on illegal mining in South Africa. Whenever we talk about illegal mining, it is in reference to zamazamas and the criminal elements that come with that. There are warnings, for example, that if we do not really wrest some control over illegal mining, we're going to risk sinkholes and even earthquakes because of the explosives that are being used by those participating in this. What do we need to do to address the challenge that is illegal mining in South Africa, do you think?
22: Oh, yeah, no, thank you very much. It's a beautiful question. I think maybe for a start, it is important that we understand that there is a very, very huge difference between, illegal mining and artisanal mining. But I think for a start, what can be very much helpful and beneficial for our communities is for the resources that are poured towards illegal mining to be poured to ensuring that the framework and the policy that is already in place, looking at the artisanal and small-scale mining is prioritized but is funded so that there is framework that can be implemented so that our communities and our people of South Africa can be able to work, under the legal regime, using the laws. But you will find out that the biggest mountain that is stopping artisanal miners or hindering them is the issue and the

0: to then put in place and effect compliance from those communities? Or is there just a general lack of interest in formalizing and therefore legislating around artisanal mining, do you think?
1: No. I think, our challenges are multi-pronged, you know, if I can be honest with you. It's not just only the issue of, you know, our people being, one-sided. I think one of the most important things is that you find out that there is a lack of political will when it comes to, ensuring that the policies are assigned to law. And then you also find out that the other challenge is that our approach is actually one-sided. We are really not giving an alternative or a much more thought into ensuring that our communities and our people are regularized. You know, so I think it is a lack of political will and also a lack of having enough personnel and people that are hired by the department. You know, you find out that there's only one human being or one person that is working as under the directorate of the artisanal and small scale mining per region, and you find out that in a region you have more than one region. I mean, in a province you have more than three regions. So you find out that in Mpumalanga you have three regions or districts, if you can put it like that. But there is only one Mika Tubala that is looking after our province and also Gauteng. So if we can have enough power or enough people that are employed by the department, that can make life easy, not only for us as the people who are looking to the government for assistance, but also for the department, for government, because you understand the more they are short, that means they can create job opportunities by employing people so that they can have enough people that will be looking at the artisanal small scale mining, looking at compliance, looking at all the aspects of mining. So I think it will only take us to turn the situation around. It should only take us to make sure that we do make sure that we have people that are qualified, that are competent, but that are hired in each and every department of the MPR.
0: Zethu, thank you very much. We'll hold it there. Zethu Hlatshwayo is the national spokesperson for the National Association of Artisanal Miners, reflecting on what needs to be done, including, I suppose, building up on political will to realize artisanal mining in South Africa.
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4: Looking at the future of social media, particularly with regards to advertising, it feels it doesn't matter which platform you are on, there are endless adverts on your timeline. I'm constantly, because on Twitter you have the option of saying you're not interested in this ad. I now block the advertiser because they'll serve you up the same ad again and again. Instagram, I see more ads than I see the posts of the people I follow. TikTok is also the same, although it's not as bad. I haven't used Facebook in many, many years. I don't know what's happening over there, so I'm going to need you to be my eyes and ears about, is the advertising, the ad situation as bad on Facebook? I also, my Pinterest account, I stopped using it, but apparently even Pinterest has many ads. YouTube has had a growing number of ads over the last couple of years. And so do we just need to accept that this is just how social media is now? We're going to see lots and lots and lots of ads. And also not particularly great ads. They're not the best ads. Joining us now is editor of My Broadband, Jan van Meulen. Jan, a great pleasure to have you back on the show.
5: It's a pleasure to be here.
4: Is it correct to say, it feels as though, so I'm going to make a qualitative statement. It feels as though there are a lot of ads on my particular social media platforms, whether I'm on Twitter, Instagram, TikTok, those are the ones I use most. I seldom use YouTube, but when I use YouTube, also feels like there are a lot of ads. Is there any fact to back that up? Are we seeing a lot of ads on our timelines, or am I just feeling that way, but it's not necessarily true?
5: Yeah, so that's a tricky one. Unfortunately, it's not something we have hard data on.
4: Right.
5: So, you know, like the number of ads per second, or, well, maybe not per second, but per

0: per scroll or per minute of usage that you're using something. That's just not something that's tracked in South Africa, as far as I know. But I think you know that we can. There's some logic to it. Let me phrase it that way. And that's that South Africa has become a more interesting market for social media companies. There is more advertiser interest in South Africa. So we have more people online now than ever before. We have people using social media, listening to podcasts. Like, I'm hearing
1: 9:30.
0: ads in international podcasts
1: 20 minutes back.
0: that I didn't used
1: You can
0: to
1: listen to
0: hear ads in. And so you can see the advertiser networks and the advertisers
1: the
0: themselves are targeting people in South Africa more on these platforms. By that logic, it relative to what we used to, people in America might have seen this volume of ads for many, many years, but we're not used to it in South Africa.
2: Right. And so, but this has been, I guess, the idea that we wouldn't see ads. Many of us, when we joined social media platforms or whenever it was, the early 2000s, there weren't as many ads. And so I guess part of us got used to that experience. But then over the last couple of years, we have seen, a bit more ads. I mean, even something like Netflix is talking about bringing ads, but their whole business model was that, well, we're not like terrestrial TV, you're not going to see ads. But now ads are a big part of their business model. And so is it just that, sure, in the beginning we didn't have to contend with as many ads, but the space, whether it's social media or any kind of content, needs to find a way to monetize or make money from the platform. And the most obvious one is advertising, because subscriptions aren't really a big thing with social media platforms, right?
0: Right, so this is now the thing, is how many people are paying for Twitter Premium versus how many people are using the free version? How many people are using YouTube Premium, for
2: Right.
0: example? And so now I do want to make a couple of distinctions here, because both of our platforms are ad supported, right? So the fact is, you and I both need to draw a salary that needs to be paid for somehow,
2: Right.
0: and we don't charge our audience subscription fees. And so ads are a way to ensure that we produce high quality content that's freely available.
2: Right.
0: But there's a distinction to be made for annoying or intrusive ads. And you've also pointed to a different metric, which is ads that just aren't particularly engaging or good. Those are separate things. And so I do want to spend some time talking about intrusive ads at some point. But yes, to your question regarding social media platforms, yeah, I mean, there's a and so the reason we don't have Netflix with advertising in South Africa, ad supported Netflix, is because I'm sure Netflix is running these models all the time, and its model is saying that will not be particularly profitable in South Africa. There's not enough advertiser demand or whatever. And so it is far better for us in a market like South Africa to make available a mobile-only plan for 50 rand a month, like a really, really basic entry-level plan, than to have a roughly 50 rand a month ad-supported plan. And so that's I think those are the kinds of numbers the actuaries at Netflix crunch to decide whether to do an ad-supported plan or not in South Africa. So we don't have ad-supported Netflix in South Africa at the moment, but I'm willing to bet that the second it becomes financially feasible or profitable, they would do it. And it's got to do absolutely with sustaining the investment in the content that people are consuming on these platforms. Now, social media is a little different because it's user-generated content, and a lot of times there's a business model behind it where the platform tries to pay its best users for producing quality content, right? That's the idea. But it doesn't always work out that way. But YouTube is an example of a platform that's done it incredibly well. And it's a model I think many companies try to replicate, but it's a difficult one because YouTube took a lot of pain because they had a model that had a 50, essentially a 50-50 share, with creators, not in South Africa. We got the short end of the stick again. You know, elsewhere in the world, they did a revenue share with their creators, which meant that YouTube for the longest time was not profitable.
2: Yes.
0: And so it took a long while for these platforms to get to a space where they're financially sustainable. And ads are a part of that equation. There's a question, I think, to be had about the quality or the utility of those ads. So, for example, TikTok, I occasionally see ads from local brands, but more often than not, the ad I'm served every two or three videos is for some mobile game that I'm never going to download.
2: Right.
0: So there's that question as well.
2: And so you mentioned quite an interesting thing, intrusive ads. And I want to read this message here. It says, "Hi, Googs. I get intrusive ads when I switch on my private CCTV cameras. That's very annoying. I didn't realize you could be served ads with your CCTV cameras."
0: Yeah, that's an interesting business model. And
2: yeah.
0: You know, it's so frustrating when you do this and the business model is not disclosed up front, right?
2: Right.
0: So that's part of the reason I don't want to bash on them, and I don't mean this as purely as a personal preference thing. I don't mean this as like you are evil and bad for doing this, but it's the reason I no longer use Windows. Windows has moved towards, I want to say more ads. It's not ad supported, but it's advertising their own subscriptions, whether it's Game Pass or Microsoft Office or pushing people to use their own browser, Edge. So when you use Windows 11, you often get pop-ups from Microsoft itself saying, "Hey, do you want to subscribe to our subscription services?"
2: Mm-hmm.
0: And that eventually got to the stage where it just snapped something in me, and I'm like, you know, I no longer want this experience. And so on my desktop PC at home, I switch to Linux, and I use a Mac laptop for work.
2: Right.
0: But I completely understand why certain decisions are made, because they no longer really charge, they no longer put a gross margin on how much they charge for Windows,
2: mm-hmm.
0: right? So it's not that Windows is free. The OEMs and so on still pay for Windows. And if you build a PC, you still have to buy a Windows license. It still costs money. But it is not enough to sustain the level of development that's required for an operating system of that complexity.
2: Right.
0: And especially with all the security holes and vulnerabilities and stuff that we're seeing nowadays, to ensure that thing remains secure requires constant investment. That's the trade-off. But there's a lot of choices out there. If people are annoyed with a platform's certain ad experience, there's choices. And so, and some of the choices are within the platforms themselves. So Twitter, for example, lets you disable ads by paying for a subscription fee. YouTube Premium is probably the best value for money of a subscription service that I belong to.
2: Yeah.
0: Because on top of, not getting ads in YouTube and directly supporting every creator whose video I click on, I also get YouTube Music. Not that I use it, but other people in my household, because I've got the household subscription, other people in my household use YouTube Music. I use something else. There's plenty of options out there for folks who find the ads annoying.
2: And so, is an annoying ad the same as an intrusive ad? What makes an ad intrusive?
0: Yeah, so it's going to be different from platform to platform. So on the web, which is what I'm most familiar with, I would consider an intrusive ad a pop-up. So either, you know, opening a new browser window with an ad in it, or a pop under, opening a window underneath your existing window, opening a new tab, or just popping over, like being on a web page, and then there being like a popping up like a little dialogue box,
2: right,
0: in the same window that you're currently browsing with some kind of ad, then those are pretty intrusive. Those are ads that disrupt what you are trying, what the user is trying to experience on that web page.
2: Uh-huh.
0: Then there's a different category, I think, for if you have automatically playing videos in a web page. That's not that you could say that that's intrusive because sometimes the audio just comes on, but I think that they've kind of stopped doing that. That's an annoyance. And so besides that, it eats data. That's how I would distinguish between them. On mobile, very much the same versus, where you've got, say, an ad popping over your app. Because mobile is a different experience, I do understand that designing for this is hard. So once again, don't take this as me slamming or criticizing the platform, just kind of merely stating the fact of how they have to design around it. Truecaller is a good example where if you go for the free option, when it shows you an ad in the app, it takes over the whole screen for a few seconds.
2: Right.
0: But in a mobile context, even though I would like that, the technical classification for that is intrusive. In a mobile context, how else are you going to do it? Your options in a mobile context are tiny banner ad at the bottom of the screen, ads that flow with the content if you have content that's long enough while you're scrolling, or you have some kind of intrusive ad that interjects itself into the app or experience that you're having. And each of those ads earns the platforms and the users more money depending on how well it's received or how much it's viewed. And so intrusive ads do end to earn more money because more eyeballs are on them.
2: Right.
0: So yeah, but also Truecaller is another great example of a platform that allows you to pay a subscription fee to turn the ads off. So yeah, that's how I would differentiate those.
2: And so it also does seem that on the internet, certainly, I think apps are a little bit different on your phone. It almost doesn't matter the sentiment around the ad. So when people started using social media for like businesses, etc., they suddenly realized that it wasn't enough to just go viral. It mattered what the sentiment was. Are you going viral for a good thing or going viral for a bad thing? Do people like your brand? Do they find you annoying? It seems in the age of kind of this online advertising, sentiment doesn't really matter. Like those games that you're talking about that TikTok serves up to me, the one with like the drowning king and then the one with like a, there's always, right? And it doesn't matter that I always mark them as irrelevant or boring. Sentiment doesn't seem to be a big thing. It's as long as you see, it seems that the principle is as long as you see the ad, that's what matters. Whether you liked it or not is irrelevant. Whereas it seemed at one point so much around social media planning wanted to get the right sentiment. You wanted to be seen, but be seen by the people who care or people who see you well. Now that doesn't seem to matter. It feels like a volumes business. So push out as many ads. Certainly Twitter feels this way. Push out as many ads as possible, whether people like them or not is irrelevant.
0: Yeah, but I also think that that's a factor of ad demand in a region, right? So there's still plenty of brands that advertise in South Africa that are extremely sensitive to that. And so you see far more considered or deliberate planning when it comes to advertising campaigns. Whereas for those kinds of things, these mobile games and some of the other ads that we see, FX trading platforms, whatever the case might be on Twitter, to them, it's far more scattershot approach. It's whoever I can get to install and download my thing and try my thing and give me money is a win kind of approach. I think it's also still got to do somewhat with the volume or the demand for that advertising product in South Africa. So much to our frustration as a business that relies on advertising, when you look at the spending on advertising relative to revenue in South Africa, it is much lower than the United States. But once again, South Africa, entirely different animal. That's why, when you try to copy paste an advertising model from overseas into a South African context, if you're a social media platform or another type of business, it often doesn't work And so here's one, what you've just highlighted is one example where things break a little, which is that there's how a lot of these advertising platforms operate is there's like a auction in the background that helps determine the price of an ad. And so when there's not a whole lot of demand, the prices of ads are relatively low. And so that enables a scattershot approach, because if the price is relatively low to run your ad, even though people find it irrelevant, even though you might be annoying people to the point where they block you, that's fine, because the reach that you're able to get for relatively low cost offsets that. Now in markets like the United States, where advertising is a lot more expensive because there's a lot more demand for it, and even the UK, you know, any sort of more developed economy where businesses spend a higher proportion of their revenue on advertising, this is less of an issue, because the cost of the ad it becomes a barrier to this kind of behavior.
2: And so then, if we're kind of looking at, I guess, global trends and, you know, the ways in which, so you were saying, for instance, the Netflix advertising model hasn't come to South Africa yet. They're still trialing it out in sort of their, the markets in which they launched first. So like the US, for instance, just looking at the global trends and what's happening overseas, do we then expect that we'll actually see more ads in our timelines, in our apps, just because that is the way these companies are able to make their revenue?
0: Yeah, and it's going to be a factor of all the stuff that we've been discussing. So there's two ways it can go. It can go towards higher quality ads that are higher cost for the companies to place on those platforms, or it can go to higher volume, lower quality ads for these platforms to make up their money and to generate revenue, so that they, you know, have a sustainable operation in the country. So those are the two ways it can go. And I think, but I mean, here I'm a little out of my depth. I think that that's going to be tied to prosperity in South Africa. Right. So the more money people make in South Africa, and the more money businesses make in South Africa, the more money there is for advertising, and the higher quality the ads have to be, and the just the better the advertising experience will be on these platforms. Plus, the more income, the higher sort of average income we have in South Africa, the more people can subscribe to services to turn off the ads,
2: right?
0: And so that also then plays a role. So yeah, it's not a direct answer to yes or no. Will we see more ads?
2: Yeah.
0: But hopefully I've explained what the two routes are. It can very well be, and it's gonna depend on a few factors.
2: Yeah. Jan, as always, great to have you on the show. Thank you so much for your time. That is Jan van Meulen. He is editor at My Broadband, joining us for our Future of.
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4: It was in the President's State of the Nation address where he said what we all largely knew, that across the country we have municipalities that are broken, that they're not doing their job. It's local government that is failing. And for many, many, these words hit close to home, from the unreliable electricity to the water that's not there, to the municipal services that aren't being picked up, municipal refuse that isn't being collected. Every day is a struggle. So we've seen over the last while there's increase in the interest around what's known as intentional communities or independent communities, where residents are building cooperatives, self-sufficient immunities. They generate their own power, they manage their own water, they collect their own waste, they share the resources of their particular community. Joining me now is Peter Jacobs. He is a community engagement leader for Now Intentional Community. The concept of an intentional community isn't new. There are eco-villages dotted around Cape Town and the outlying areas. I think of the Line Dock community close to Stellenbosch. Intentional communities have been, or community cooperatives, self-sustaining cooperatives, have been around for some time now. But when the president says, okay, I acknowledge that municipalities are failing, just how important does this conversation mean become for some people?
5: Yeah, look, Lester, I think the problem is obviously worldwide. It's not only for Cape Town. Unfortunately, many cities in the world are struggling. Cape Town has a housing crisis, and the market is not solving that. If we look, there's about 89% of working professionals that cannot qualify for a bond. We're not talking about people in poverty. We're talking about teachers, nurses, tradespeople, small business owners. Now, village is the answer to that. A community where you can own a home without a bank, generate your own energy, generate your own water, generate your own income even, and live alongside people who have chosen to do things differently. So we all have a bit the same mindset. That's the concept of the intentional community.
4: When you're talking about the same mindset, and I'll play a little devil's advocate here and throw a spanner in the works, I think of people who generally want to be secessionists. They want to break away. I also think of towns like Orania that is also working on some sort of intentional community model. Is it generally people who want to break away from the rest of the community, or is it simply to say that I want to live free from some sort of municipal services?
5: Yeah, I don't think it's more the needs of breaking free from municipal services than wanting to. Yes, you mentioned Orania, that is an intentional community and their own mind. I mean, I do not share their vision. And I would think there's an opportunity on the other side. Instead of complaining about what they're doing, what I'd like to do is to prove that we can still live in an Ubuntu philosophy and a rainbow nation. We can live with different culture together. That is still possible. We need to show that. There's no point going that and toying in front of what they're doing. I want to do an intentional community where we prove that, you know, we can live in the Ubuntu philosophy.
4: Yeah. You mentioned providing access and a space for professionals who may not be able to get bank finance, but then how do you then start? How do you still would need some form of capital to organize, to get your little space, to build your home, to do all the infrastructure. So how would that be feasible?
5: Yeah, so the about 62 million development, it's funded by different sources, about five sources. The biggest single contribution, about 43%, come from the resident themselves through the deposit and the progressive payments as homes are completed. That is nearly 29 million raised directly from the people who want to live there, which tells you something about the demand. The rest come from government grants and skill development fundings for the school, development finance and institution, also for the artisan villages, from DBSA, IDC, commercial bank facilities for construction, bridging, and rent-to-own. So we have this rent-to-own system where you don't go to the bank, because that's all our problem. You know, a lot of people, they're too rich to have an IDP, but they're too poor to really get the bond from the bank they would like to. And so we have this rent-to-own system.
4: For a community that wants to be established, let's just say, just outside of the Cape Town Metro, in terms of self-sustainability, yes, you could generate your own power via solar. You can generate your own gas by maybe extracting methane from some of your waste. You can have organic waste management. You'd still require some sort of of water rights, unless you're going to be just collecting all the water that you use. Just how extracted could a community be from a general municipal or metro setting? I'm naming these three examples. How off the grid or how detached can one be?
5: Well, I think it's the architectural concept from the beginning. If you start designing the house with the need of saving water, and you say, okay, on everything we do, we need to look how we can save water. For example, we won't have a washing machine in each house. There'll be a communal washing machine. That's just one example. The way we collect the water, the way the shower heads we use and everything. So same as with energy, water, both of them, it's not so much how you produce it. People tend to focus too much on new technology and so. But we should focus on how to reduce the usage. And if we design the house from scratch, we can achieve very high insulation rates. We can achieve low water consumption, reuse our water directly, reuse our wastewater or gray water. And so that's all part of the plan of now, is to reduce the water consumption and electricity consumption as well. So people living, they have to accept that.
4: Who are the type of people that you are trying to attract? And there are people who legitimately, for environmental considerations, want to live off the grid. There are maybe some people who have political considerations, saying, you know what, I'm not buying into this local government, provincial or national government. I want to extract myself. So there may be people of some sort of political bent. Who would you want to include or be included in your intentional community?
5: Well, I would say everything that is open for the Ubuntu philosophy is welcome. So that means people on the far right side would definitely not be welcome, because we are looking at people who want to live together and respect each other cultures. But it's also, look, you have to earn something. So the target residents must earn between 42,000 and 82,000 a month. I understand that's not the low range, but even this class earning between 42 and 82 a month is now struggling to find housing. They're not wealthy. They're stuck. They're earning too much for social housing, too little or too informal for a bank to be taken seriously. And they're often renting, like me, indefinitely, with no equity, no stability, and no long-term plan. And now give them a 10-year pathway to ownership without bank approval, with infrastructure built in their monthly cost. And so that reduced their expenses. That's the people we're looking at.
4: Okay. Peter Jacobs, really appreciate your time, your thoughts on what's known as intentional communities. I want to get off the grid. I don't want to use municipal services. I want to manage my own waste. I'll collect my own water, power my own electricity. Well, when again, you'd still have to use a municipal road to get there.
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0: This is EWN.
1: Good evening, I'm Sibs Matiela. International Relations Minister Ronald Lamola says staff shortages and a lack of funding have contributed to the NPA's slow pace in prosecuting TRC cases. He testified before the TRC cases inquiry, which is probing delays in the prosecution of apartheid-era crimes. Lamola says the NPA's TRC unit lacked the capacity to handle the backlog. He says years of budget constraints prevented the NPA from appointing prosecutors, while the Zondo Commission placed further pressure on its resources. As a result, he supported decentralizing prosecutions to allow provincial officers to handle cases in their respective provinces.
2: I then agreed with them that it will best serve the NPA if these matters of prosecution will be decentralized, because they will, the DPPs can have clear oversight in their provinces.
1: The EFF has complained that the SABC is not giving the party fair coverage ahead of the elections. The party says this was evident over the long weekend, where the party received no media coverage from the public broadcaster for its Women's Day events. The party raised the matter during today's Parliamentary Communications Committee meeting, where MPs received a briefing from the SABC on its preparations to cover the November local government elections. Babalondenze reports.
3: Both the SABC and ICASA briefed the committee today on municipal election regulations and the covering of political party activities. The SABC told the committee that it will deliver election coverage as expected, but it's not yet at final operational readiness. EFF MP Xolisa Cilishe expressed concern about this weekend's coverage and how it could continue into the election campaign season.
4: But it is concerning, and I'm very uncomfortable if we were to go to elections without them having particularly the budget that they require, because we're going to fight with them, because those instances are going to repeat themselves and we're not going to get coverage.
3: SABC CEO Nomsa Chabeli said their capability on the 4th of November will depend on decisions taken now and what can still be sourced and formally accepted in time for the polls.
5: I think what's important is that I want to start with a very clear assurance that the SABC will be covering the elections from a wall-to-wall perspective at the same level in which we did the national government elections.
3: Baba Londenza, Eyewitness News.
1: The Muizenberg Community Policing Forum has urged the public not to speculate about the death of a Capricorn resident at the Muizenberg Police Station. On Saturday, a 46-year-old woman collapsed after she was taken there by officers who had responded to a complaint of intimidation. Police say at a property in Capricorn, they found family members becoming increasingly vocal and aggressive and transported them to the police station to resolve the matter. The woman collapsed at the station once the matter had been attended to and could not be revived. The CPF's Wayne Turner says it will have to be investigated as a sudden death.
6: We do know that the incident arose out of a domestic dispute which was resolved at the police station, after which her tragic death occurred.
1: Staying in Cape Town, a co-accused in the Nafeez Modak trial faced tough questions in the Western Cape High Court today about why he changed his version under cross-examination. Modak and 14 others face charges related to various crimes, including murder, extortion, money laundering and fraud. Accused number 4, Tofik Brown, is being cross-examined by the state. Carlo Peterson has more.
7: State Prosecutor Blaine Lazarus questioned Tofik Brown today about his alleged involvement in the murder of Nicholas Yerskap. It's the state's case. Yerskap was murdered in a case of mistaken identity in July 2019 after Modak ordered a hit on his son, Hawks officer Nico Yerskap. Judge Robert Henny questioned Brown, who is alleged to be the leader of the terrible Westsiders gang in Woodstock, about allegedly arranging a tow truck for the car used in the attack to be destroyed. Prosecutors are also set to question Brown about his alleged involvement in the attempted murder of prominent attorney William Booth. Carlo Peterson, Eyewitness News, Western Cape High Court.
1: And finally, almost 90,000 people have passed through the country's borders after being repatriated to their home countries. Of that number, the Department of Home Affairs says around 83,000 have been processed through the Lindela Repatriation Centre after being found to be without valid documentation. But at a cost of almost 300 million rand, the Department of Home Affairs has already spent more than five times its allocation for deportations, with 48 million rand spent on setting up the repatriation centre at Musina alone. The department briefed Parliament's Portfolio Committee on the status of the operation today. Lindsay Dentliger has more.
8: The majority of those returning to their country of origin hail from Malawi, followed by Zimbabwe and Mozambique. The number of people repatriated so far this year is more than double the 44,607 people repatriated during the last financial year. However, Director General Tommy Makode says the department has submitted a memo to Cabinet's Budget Committee on the expenditure, which exceeds the 60 million rand allocation it received through the Criminal Assets Recovery Account.
9: As the Department of Home Affairs and other departments that have been involved in this matter, we have not budgeted for this. So to date, this is what we've spent, 292 million.
8: The governments of Malawi, Ethiopia and Nigeria have been requested to reimburse the South African government for the costs incurred in repatriating its nationals. Lindsay Dentlinger, Eyewitness News, Parliament.
1: Gold is trading at $4,370.15 an ounce. The rand is at 16 rand 21 cents to the dollar, 21 rand 89 to the pound, and 18 rand 71 cents to the euro. Brent crude oil is at $88.93 a barrel. A look now at your weather for tomorrow. A cold and cloudy Wednesday ahead for Gauteng, with the possibility of light morning showers expected. Johannesburg will drop to overnight lows of 3 degrees and peak at highs of 11 degrees. Pretoria at 6 and 14, Vereeniging at 3 and 12 degrees. A fine day in store for Cape Town, with a light southeasterly wind and temperatures at a low of 12 degrees and highs of 22 degrees. Another look now at your top story in EWN this hour. International Relations Minister Ronald Lamola says staff shortages and a lack of funding have contributed to the NPA's slow pace in prosecuting TRC cases.
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11: Let's go to Otsuren for a second, shall we? And speak to the tourism manager of Otsuren and Dearest Tourism. That's Colleen Barnard. I'm very happy to read that the Kango Caves have been reopened, because I have to confess, I'm one of those scores of South Africans who hopped on a bus many, many, many years ago when I was still in primary school to go and visit the Kango Caves. This must be a welcome, welcome news to the community, the reopening of the caves, right?
12: Yes, no, we were so happy to hear that the Kango Caves will be opening. So the road opened, we are so happy. In general, the road is open.
11: Let's talk more about what this means for tourism in the area.
12: So obviously the Kango Caves is one of the biggest attractions in not just in Otsuring, in the whole Garden of the Kankuru region. It's definitely a must visit. It's like you just said, it's everybody's bucket list to visit, and it helps because the Kango Caves is on everybody's itinerary. They want to go to the Kango Caves. So this means a lot. The people are coming back. We had an average of around about between 400 and 500 people when we announced the Kango Caves is open.
11: And let's talk about the impact of those visitors in the communities of Otsuren and Dearest, because tourism is an important source of revenue for the area, right?
12: Yes, that is correct. Tourism and agriculture is the biggest revenue for our region. The impact is amazing because unfortunately, Maddingspoort is currently still closed, so the ripple effect from the Kango Cave visitors, they like to drive the scenic route, so they visit Dearest, they visit the other attractions, they throwing fuel at the fuel station, the restaurants, the accommodation. Families, they get to keep their jobs because now the visitors is coming back, they do not have to retrench people. That's the impact of the Kango Caves.
11: Beyond the Kanga Caves, what else is there to experience in Oturun and Durrust?
12: So I like always, I like to tell people we've got it all except for the ocean. We do not have that. We've got something for everybody. We've got amazing foodie experiences like award-winning olive farms in the region where you can do olive tasting experiences, wineries that you can visit. As you know, the Karoo is well known for its sweet wines. And then obviously we've got a little bit more adventurous. We've got Indoris horseback riding. It's only 35 kilometers away from Oturun. Inside of Oturun and Indoris, we've got historical walking tours and also cycling tours that's done by a local entrepreneur in our region. So we've got something for everyone. We do have the wildlife as well, the bush safaris, the Kanga wildlife for the families, Wilgewandel. We've got something for everybody. And then your lesser known scenic routes, like the Oudemaragi route that you can drive, the Kruisrivier, beautiful scenic drive, and then the famous Swartberg Pass, obviously, that you can't miss.
11: Absolutely not. It is part of the Route 62, right? That is obviously famous through the Karoo.
12: Yes, yes. No, we would always recommend the beautiful Route 62 along all the way from Cape Town to Eastern Cape area, enjoying the scenic little towns. Montague, Barrydale, Ashton, Ladysmith, and then obviously Calitzdorp and Oturun and Durrust. Definitely a must visit and a route you have to put on your bucket list.
11: Yeah. I probably know the answer to the next question, but I'm going to ask it anyway, Colleen. When is the best time to visit the region?
12: So we are actually very lucky. We've got amazing weather right throughout the year. Here and there, we do have some rainy days, as you know. But right throughout the year is amazing. Winter time, we've got beautiful sunny days. Summertime, obviously, you hit around about 36 to 40 degrees. We actually have great weather right throughout the year.
11: I'm going to direct people to your website, which is oturun.com, to find out more about things to do, where to stay, events that are coming up, because events are an important aspect of bringing a lot of people to visit, right? The Kaka and Ka, for example, is one of those events that are always successfully hosted by Oturun.
12: That's correct, yes. No, for sure. Our website has got all the information. We've got an amazing classical festival coming up in August, between 7 and 9 August. Also something I would recommend that people visit, and a lot of cycling tours, cycling events happening in our region, because we do have the mountains and the beautiful gravel roads. And basically, you can just download all the information from our website, the online brochure, maps, everything is on there.
11: Once again, that's our website, oturun.com. Colleen, thank you very much for joining us. Colleen Barnard, Tourism Manager of Oturun and Durrust Tourism. The Kanga Caves are open. They've been open since the 11th of July and already seeing an impact in tourism in the region.
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17: We want to share some insight into women in the workplace and some of the key factors influencing the hiring and retention of female employees in particular. My interest was sparked by the release of this year's Working Women in South Africa report, which is compiled by the team behind the women-only talent platform Recruit My Mom. And it's a pleasure to welcome the founder of that platform, its award-winning CEO recruitment specialist, Philippa Geard, who is with us via Zoom. Philippa, thanks so much for your time and welcome to the show.
18: Thank you, Pippa. I really appreciate you having me here to discuss this very important report.
17: Thank you. Third time you've released this report. Can we start with just the broad context of what it is, what it looks at, and what you aim to offer the consumer of the report?
18: Yeah, absolutely. So this is our third report that we've issued into the market. And the reason why we feel that these reports are so important is because we have a talent gap in South Africa that is hiding in plain sight. So we have women that are consistently graduating with higher tertiary qualifications at higher rates than men, yet we still see unequal representation, particularly in senior positions within the country. And what we started to see, you know, when you've got skills shortages, but you're sitting with talent sitting, you know, available, is that at Recruit My Mom, we started to look at, oh, there's certain trends and certain things that are starting to impact women at work. And so for this report, we really wanted to delve into what we were starting to see as things shifting, or what we've called the workplace squeeze this year.
17: Yeah.
18: So we looked at AI, we looked at well-being, and we've looked at cost, you know, what's happening with the cost of living for women at the workplace.
17: Fantastic. And looking forward to drilling in a little bit of detail to all of those if we have time. Philippa, obviously, some of the big trends are the same as they've always been. There's the fact that women still carry the larger percentage of caregiving work in society, and the need to balance child rearing and caring for aging parents and all the other roles they take on outside the workplace is still a huge factor. But as you say, there are these newer trends that are impacting not just whether they get a job in the first place, but whether they stay in a job. And if I may, I want to start with one of the things you flagged here, which is the issue of increasing numbers of companies insisting on back to office work in the actual office after several years of allowing more work from home flexibility or perhaps a hybrid model. And, you know, we'd sort of gotten used to that post-COVID and lockdown. And there has now in recent years, recent months and the last year or so been a bit of a pushback. And we've seen a number of companies saying we want people back in the building physically. It's impacting our company culture. We want the employees physically together. We think there's a loss of collaboration and a loss of productivity when they're not physically together. But gosh, looking at your report and the stats, it seems to suggest that's been a real deal breaker for many women, hasn't it? More than 40% of the women you spoke to saying, well, if I've been made to come back to the office, I'm immediately looking for another job.
18: Yeah, absolutely. That's exactly what the stats are saying, is that, you know, 40% of the total respondent base was required to increase their office hours in the last 12 months. And then when we drilled down into those 40% that had such an increase in office hours, 70% of those women are now actively looking or considering other employment options, which is actually a really significant number of your workforce. And with a very high percentage of 58% saying that back to office had actually negatively impacted them, or saying that back to office had done nothing to improve work for them. So I think what the report is highlighting to employers is to say, you know, was the design in getting women back to office or anybody back to office, was it really properly considered? And are you seeing the results, and are you getting the results you think you're getting? Because again, one of the stats that came out from the report was that actually what would make it better if there was really true meaningful collaboration that improved, which means that what these respondents are saying is that actually meaningful collaboration has not improved despite being brought back to office. And so we're just, you know, saying in terms of retention and attraction, is take heed of what is being said in the report and maybe unpack it further to make sure that actually it is achieving what people think it is achieving.
17: Yeah, because of course it's not just the hours in the office, it's the time wasted getting to the office and Philippa, now increasingly the cost of getting to the office given what's happened to petrol prices and all transport related costs. It becomes a big expense and it becomes a waste of time for many women who would rather have that time focused at their desk, getting the job done and then being free to do other things outside of it. So I can understand why the percentage is that high. But I mean, to your point, nobody wants to be working in an office where close to half of the people are looking around going, I'd rather be anywhere else but here. That's even if they are on the surface productive, that's not a culture that you want to encourage. The other thing I want to chat to is burnout, which is one of the big standout things for me in the dipstick look at the survey that I took, Philippa. More than 85% of respondents saying it's something I've struggled with, that balancing my career responsibilities with all the other things I have to do is a huge, huge issue, that it is impacting career mobility. It's impacting how long people stay at companies. Do you want to talk to us a little bit more about what the report showed on this topic?
18: Yeah, absolutely. And again, you know, this was another trend that we were picking up, you know, just with all the work that we do at Recruit My Mom with women. And we know that post-COVID, the World Health Organization had come out and said, you know, the next surge post the pandemic was going to be anxiety and depression, noting mental health as being an urgent public challenge. And so we really wanted to understand, you know, what is this translating into for women at work? And as you said, 55% of women saying they've struggled with mental well-being in the past 12 months, 86% of women reporting feeling burnout of some degree, with 36 saying burnout, feeling weekly, monthly, which is a lot. And when we delved further into the data, the group that is really at risk here is your 35 to 44-year-olds. And that's often your parenting age group, and also your typically your middle management age group. And it's interesting, talking about back to office, this was also the group that had the largest number of people working full-time in office, but had the highest preference for either hybrid or remote working. So this is a vulnerable age group or life stage, if you like. And then when we looked further into seniority, approximately sort of 37% of managers and 40% of executives feeling burnout regularly. And again, you know, what we are encouraging employers to do is to take note of the stats, to take note of what is being said, and then to have the conversations, have a look at what the report says are typically the reasons why people are feeling like they're having burnout, but also some of the things that are being fed back as to ways of alleviating this feeling of burnout or mental issues or concern that people are having at work.
17: Yeah. Because Philippa, I mean, I know a lot of companies, including our own, you know, have set up wellness programs and invested in sort of support offerings that are, you know, on the surface available to employees. But the question is, are those having the kind of impact they're meant to have, or are they just sort of paying lip service to the issue? If so many women, and I'm sure it's lots of men as well, are feeling that way, it would suggest that a lot of those programs aren't really sort of hitting where they need to.
18: Yeah, actually, we asked that in the report. We asked whether people would feel safe talking about their well-being at work. And it was interesting to see, I think it's a significant number, 44% of people saying, I wouldn't be able to talk about this at work. Yeah. And so that feeling of, you know, have we done enough to make people feel psychologically safe at work to be able to put their hands up and go, hey, I'm really taking, you know, mental strain, or I'm feeling like I'm on the edge of burnout, or, you know, this is a consistent feeling that I'm having. And again, you know, if there's one thing I'd love the listeners to take out of your and my conversation today would be, can we start to open these conversations at work and use this data and these findings to be able to point to some things that may help both employees and employers?
17: We're talking to Philippa Geert, the founder and CEO of the recruitment platform Recruit My Mom, talking about the very interesting findings of their latest Working Women in South Africa report. And Philippa, I was remiss in not asking you this question sooner, but can you give us a sense of the scale of the survey? Because when you're talking about 55% or 85% of respondents, you're not talking about a small cohort of women. It's a significant number that you spoke to, wasn't it?
18: Absolutely. I mean, you know, the report went out and we got 3,500 and to be exact, 9 respondents on this survey. So, you know, it is a significant survey and it's one of the biggest that we do in the country. And I think in a country where we don't have a lot of data, you know, that it's a real benefit. And I want to thank everybody who is listening, who may have answered this survey for doing so, because it really does help us.
17: Okay. Now, you mentioned that AI was one of the new trends you took a look at this year. And I'm guessing that perhaps the answers might be different or quite significantly skewed by age grouping here. But to give us a very broad overview, are women viewing AI as primarily something to be afraid of or something that's exciting, a skill they need to master? What did they say?

0: employers in order to be able to adapt to AI.
1: Okay.
0: So their attitude is very positive, but not necessarily feeling the confidence to be able to adapt fully to it.
1: Okay. Before we must wrap up, Philippa, I'm sure that there are people listening to this, and particularly employers listening to this interview, who would like to have a closer look at the survey and read in more detail about some of the topics that we've had to just skate over due to time constraints. Is it widely available to anybody who wants it? Does it have to be purchased, or can it be downloaded online? How does it work?
0: Yeah, it can be downloaded online. You just go to www.recruitmymom.co.za and you either click on the industry reports tab or you'll see it on our landing page, and it can easily be downloaded.
1: Thank you so much for making us aware of the fact that that data is available to those who are interested to read. And Philippa, thank you. I think it's really important that this kind of work gets done and that these surveys take place, that we get that snapshot of the key push and pull factors. And a huge thank you to you for making the time available to chat to us.
0: Thank you, Pippa. I really appreciate it.
1: Thank you. Joining us via Zoom, Philippa Geard, award-winning recruitment specialist, the founder and CEO of Recruit My Mom.
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4: Next guest, Dr. Ross Tucker, sports scientist. One of my favorite conversational guests is with us now. Ross, hello.
5: Hey, John. How are you?
4: Yeah, all right. First, let's talk about the new mile record, Josh Kerr. I mean, he announced he was going to do it, and he was going to do it at the Diamond League meeting in the Olympic Stadium in London, which is quite brave of him. Project 222, 222 seconds, 3 minutes and 42 seconds. And he, you know, he was a few hundredths of a second outside of that, but he did break the world record, which has stood since 1999, set by Hicham El-Gerouj in Rome in 99. He broke it by half a second. It's an extraordinary achievement, I think.
5: Yeah. I mean, if you make a commitment, as you say, months away, he didn't race all year. It was the first time we've seen him outdoors. I was worried about that. I thought usually an athlete wants to get a couple of races on the track before their peak. He didn't do any of that. He just he stayed in New Mexico, where he's based. He filmed a lot of the training. There was a documentary series on YouTube. He invited everyone along with him. He put the spotlight firmly on himself, and he delivered. So it's good for the sport and good for him.
4: What did he do in those months that increased the chances of him doing what he then did?
5: Well, there's all sorts of stuff which I think is probably a little bit of a distraction about the shoes. There was talk about the skin suit that he was wearing. Many of the same elements, you may recall, I think we spoke about Faith Kipyegon probably a year ago when she tried to do the 4 minute mile for women. And there are a lot of the same elements to that. But I mean, fundamentally, it's just a solid block of training. It's the fundamentals. And then I suspect the shoes probably make a small enough difference that they can take some credit for it. And then he had a teammate. They got the pacing strategy exactly right. They rehearsed it, and I don't want to say micromanaged, it's negative connotations, but I think they just deconstructed it as much as you possibly can, and then built it back up again until they could run it.
4: I mean, it was the highlight of the meeting because, I mean, Keely Hodgkinson, she had hoped to break the world 800 record at this meeting, but she's had a bad couple of weeks, so winning was... but isn't Femke... What's her married surname? Femke Reutersbol.
5: Reutersbol.
4: I mean, isn't her stride extraordinary? She hardly seems to be making any effort at all. It's just this long, loping giraffe stride. I wouldn't be at all surprised when she properly transitions to the 800 if she's going to break that world record which Keely's been trying to break.
5: It's the most interesting event in the sport by some margin. It's so interesting because you've got the Swiss Audrey Vero, who's the fastest of the three. Bol seems to be improving all the time. But I think by 2028, I mean, think of the Olympics, so those three have all had two more years in the event. And Bol is the most fascinating one because if she just learns to commit to the third 200 from the bell to the 600-meter mark, I think she could be the best of the three. It's really exciting.
4: And then the cycling and that awful crash that Jonas Vingegaard suffered took him out of the Tour de France. He was, you know, unless something had happened to Pogacar, he was never going to catch him, even though it's moving to the Alps, which is supposedly his terrain more than Pogacar's. But

0: he was the only person who offered the chance of getting close to Pogacar, and then this terrible, you know, kind of meaningless accident, loses his wheel, boom, that's it, collarbone operation, yet another serious injury. And then people start asking the question about whether the 2 a.m. doping call that he had. Tadej Pogacar was woken up at 5 a.m. He said it wasn't great, but at least he'd had his deep sleep. And he wondered out loud, and now Remco Evenepoel has done the same thing. And you wake up a finely tuned athlete like an elite cyclist at 2 o'clock in the morning, do a doping test. Then it does... First off, do you think that potentially that 2 a.m. doping test played a role in the lack of, perhaps the lack of concentration, which saw his wheel slip?
1: I think you have to say yes, potentially. Because, as you said, if you interrupt someone's sleep, and if Vinegar couldn't get back to sleep, then it's even worse. Maybe he had 2 or 3 hours and then interrupted sleep after that. So it has to be a factor. I don't know that I would list it very high on the list of possible causes, because crashes do happen a lot in cycling, and there are many possible reasons. And I saw an interview actually with Vinegar's team manager where he was talking about the motorbike at the front, who panicked a little bit, underestimated the severity of that corner, and then had to grab his brake. And they were blaming the what cycling they call the road furniture. Pavements and signs and the traffic circle and so on, much more. And even Vinegar himself said that he doesn't know how much the interrupted sleep contributed to it. So I think there's a probability that it's a factor, but if you listed half a dozen of them, it's probably, for me, the lowest on that list.
0: And testing at 2 a.m., the International Testing Agency did it, and says in a statement, the ITA is conscious that nighttime testing may be disruptive to riders' rest and recovery. Due consideration has therefore been given to minimize as much as possible the impact testing activities have on riders. The normal window is apparently 8 a.m. until 11 p.m. However, the ITA, on behalf of the UCI, has the responsibility to ensure the effectiveness of the cycling anti-doping program and the integrity of cycling races. Effective testing must, in limited and justified circumstances, be capable to occur outside standard daytime hours. And then tests outside the normal hours may be allowed if there is, quote, a serious and specific suspicion that the rider may be engaged in doping. I think there's a responsibility on them now to say what the serious and specific suspicion was, that Jonas Vingegaard might have been engaged in doping. Otherwise, it seems, you know, inhuman is what Evenepoel described it as being.
1: Yeah, I mean, it's certainly far from ideal. The problem is, because I understand what you're saying, the problem is I don't know how they can say anything. No matter what they say, they would either be prejudicing the athlete or they would be showing their own hand in terms of intelligence, because we know that anti-doping authorities will test, you read it there, in that window between 11 p.m. and 6 a.m. if there are specific suspicions. And it actually even goes further in France. You have to get judicial authorization, and one of the other requirements is that there's a risk of evidence being lost. So the bar to go and test an athlete at 2 a.m., 5 a.m. is actually quite high. Now, the fact that they did get this judicial authorization hints to us, or implies to us, that they had something about it. I can't see how they can tell us what it was without showing their hand. I would love to know. But what could they possibly say? Could they tell us that the cyclist had some suspicious blood values in the 2 weeks before? They can't do that. It's prejudicial. Like, they can't reveal that they got tip-offs from someone. So I think we're just going to have to accept being in the dark here.
0: Yeah, is there a reason why a test at 2 a.m. or 5 a.m., which is also outside of the window, so also falls under that, you know, proviso of having specific information that arouses suspicion. Is there something that riders can do at 1 minute past 11 to kind of go, so that they've I don't know, they've done whatever they have done in order to make them pass a dope test at 1 minute to 11, but that disappears at Evanesce's at 1 minute past 11, which makes them vulnerable to the positive test at 2 o'clock in the morning or 5 o'clock in the morning. As a non-scientist, I find that quite difficult to understand and get my head around.
1: Yeah, so in theory, if your dosage of certain drugs is small enough, they clear from the body within 4 to 8 hours. So doping at 10 p.m., let's say, when you think you're in the clear, means that you would then test negative the following morning at 6 a.m. And that's why this provision exists, you know, because you can appreciate the testing authority's job is to compress the athlete's safe window as close to zero as possible. And one of the tools is to make the timing of testing as unpredictable as possible. So can they go in and basically tell that athlete, doesn't matter when you try and how small your dosage is, we will get you. Now, there's some drugs, some steroids, growth hormone, microdosing with certain kinds of EPO have been thought to have a short enough half-life that you could get away with it. I don't know that dosing at that kind of level would have any performance benefit, though. That remains unknown to me.
0: So you take something at 11:15, which has disappeared. It's no longer detectable in your urine or in your blood, more likely, at 6 o'clock the next morning. But does it still have an impact on your cycling performance when you hit the road at 12:30 later that day?
1: That's the question, and I honestly don't know. I've not seen a study, and I looked at the best of times. There are not many good studies on performance effects of doping, let alone doping and detection limits. So it remains to me unknown. So there's a theoretical argument for what's called microdosing in these 5 or 6 hour windows. I'd be surprised if there was a performance benefit for that. Honestly, I just cannot see how you could use a dose small enough to disappear in 5 hours and still have a performance upside from it.
0: So it's not going to change. I don't know how loudly the riders or their team managers are complaining to the UCI, the organizers of the Tour de France. But even though it's been followed by an unfortunate, really unfortunate thing, which might be correlation rather than causation, and almost certainly is more correlation than causation, it's going to continue because there's actually a reason for it.
1: Yeah, there is. And one of the dilemmas is that if you complain about it, you look guilty.
0: Yeah.
1: Cycling, after all. So no one will complain publicly. They may hint at it, but they may go to the UCI privately. But it's interesting. I think that the capacity to do this kind of testing has existed for easily more than a decade, and I can't remember hearing it been done. So this is the first time it's been done. There, according to French law, has to be fairly good evidence. You have to make an application to test in that window based on suspicion, risk of evidence being lost. So this it seems to me that there's something there. Frustratingly, we don't know what it is, but because there's something there, it's not going to go away. So yes, we're stuck with it and the inability to know what it is.
0: Thank you very much indeed, sports scientist Dr. Ross Tucker, throwing some light, but there's still a lot of shadows around.
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4: Imagine spending days in complete darkness. No phone, no screens, no kids. Jackie Webb is the owner and a guide at the Darkness Retreat and says it could be one of the most profound journeys you'll ever take. I am desperate to find out more. Jackie, welcome.
5: Thank you. Lovely to be here.
4: It's great to have you with us. Listen, for anyone hearing about a darkness retreat for the first time, I think some people might have quite a visceral reaction. I think some people might go, absolutely not, 100% no. And other people, like me, would say, sign me up and when can I come? Where did this concept come from?
5: It's an ancient practice and probably one we've always done. Caves and pyramids and so on have always been around. And all of the major traditions have some practices where people go into darkness for an extended period of time to meet the divine and to meet more of themselves.
4: The dark room or darkness retreats that you facilitate, explain what would happen if I came on one.
5: All right. So we would be in communication before you got here. So I would have some idea of what your internal mental, psychological, etc., spiritual resources are. Then you would arrive in the afternoon about 4-ish. You would come into your private dark room. There are two here. It has an ensuite bathroom. It has a two-way hatch in which you would receive all of your food. And you would orientate. We would sit in darkness for a few minutes so that you had your very first immersion with company.
4: Okay.
5: And then I would leave you for half an hour while you put away your things, work out where you want your tablets and which one is your conditioner and your shampoo in the bathroom and where they're going to be and so on. So just your own orientation. And then I would come back, say a blessing with you, give you a hug, and step out of the room. When I do that, you close yourself in. So the light switches always work and the doors are always unlocked. So
4: okay.
5: I am not closing anyone in. And
4: it's not jail.
5: Locking them up. It's not jail. It's not solitary confinement. It's a beautiful womb space that shuts the world out and gives you all the nourishment you might need for rest, possibly recovery, divine, you know, meeting the divine, if that's what is in it for you, is your intention for that week. Creativity, overcoming writer's block, or seeing your way through a project, that sort of thing.
4: What's in the room, Jackie?
5: A bed, a mm-hmm. bedside table, a little rose quartz lamp, which will be the last thing you switch off, mm-hmm. A beautiful source of fresh water, a kettle, and some tea making things, some salt and pepper, some cups and so on. So that when you want to, you can make your own tea. And yes, I give you guidance as to how to do that. You bring your journal and you can write in that. There's a writing table as well. Heaters, a fan. If it's summer, you can switch the fan on. Yoga mat and blocks and so on. Very ordinary and an easy chair.
4: Yeah. Why would someone do this? Like, I don't mean that I don't mean to be facetious. Genuinely, what is the, when people come to you and they, what are they looking for? Is it rest? Is it self-connection? Is it healing? Like, I'm wondering why, what is the motivator for people or motivators?
5: Yeah. So there are a couple of big categories. The one is a spiritual seeker.
4: Right.
5: They want to spend uninterrupted time in meditation with the divine as they know him or it, with the divine as they understand it. And do practices they bring with them and just really sink into the deep mystery, the infinite horizon that darkness provides. And then you get people who have already done something like that, and they really want to expand creativity or a specific practice or something like that. And then you get wellness. So, you know, your guests have fascinated me because every single one has some association with what I do. And so it's rest, you know, we're all obsessed and addicted by the shimmer. Mm. The I loved your granny's word for the TV, but our modern shimmer. Mm. We're so distracted. Mm. And so the digital detox is a huge thing, but an energetic detox as well. You know, every time someone walks into a room, your nervous system responds. And this is an occasion where nothing will come into the room. Not a sound. There are natural sounds around, but no sound will disturb you. And no people will disturb you. And there's no need to muster yourself to show up for anything for three full days.
4: As you're talking, and initially when I saw this, I thought, God, that sounds amazing. As an escape from the noise. And yet, this is such a strange thing. I'm having such a strange sensation as you talk, which is anxiety. I'm feeling like my chest is kind of closing in a little bit because I think many of us who, you know, existing in the modern day and with the, you know, with the devices and that just we've become so sort of hyper vigilant and so on all the time. I think a lot of people exist in survival mode that actually as I'm thinking about it and imagining myself in that space, I wonder, I don't know that I'd be able to sleep. Although I'm exhausted a lot of the time and I'm tired, I don't know that I'd be able to sleep. And these days I have to use something to help me get to sleep. I don't mean medication. I mean white noise or, something. So I'm just, is that common that people feel that way?
5: So there are a lot of common stories about what might happen.
4: Right.
5: And darkness meets everybody where they're at in unique ways.
4: Right.
5: I think the chances of you, so there's a chemical change in the body when darkness comes, natural darkness as well as deep darkness like this is.
4: Oh, is it? And it's so dark, Sorry, that was going to be my other question, Jackie. I'm sorry to interrupt. How dark is dark?
5: Total.
4: Right.
5: So people say to me, will my eyes adapt to the darkness? It's like, no, your eyes will adapt to low light, but they cannot adapt to no light.
4: Yeah.
5: And there really is no light whatsoever. Wow. And there won't be.
4: Wow. Okay. Yeah. Okay, sorry, I interrupted you. Go on. I was asking, sorry, I know, I'm so sorry. I was asking about people's saying that I think I might struggle to sleep in that space and maybe to not be able to relax, for want of a better word.
5: Yeah. So your body chemistry will change and will help you with that because naturally your body goes towards sleep or even hibernation in darkness. You know, the longer the days in the southern hemisphere, the longer the nights rather, the more we sleep. And so that's a natural thing that we do. And so you do that in the darkness as well. Now, obviously that hypervigilance comes from somewhere. And if those memories or that trauma or that anxiety or the unfinished things of the world, come into your mind and play over and over and over and over again, you will struggle to settle in. Mm. And so there are some practices, ones that you can bring with you, ones that I can assist you with to help slow that down and come to rest. But it takes, you know, lots of people say, could I come for a weekend, 2 days? And I say, please try and make the space to come for 3 days because your mind has got so much momentum that it takes 3 days to come to rest. And to really start to feel your deepest inner essence and your own voice, aside from all the noisy voices that normally interrupt who you truly are, you know, get in the way of the truth of who you are.
4: Is this something that's suitable for everyone? Or are there people for whom a darkness retreat maybe wouldn't be recommended? Because again, you know, I'm thinking of myself. I've done various retreats before, and I've done kind of silent retreats, believe it or not, folks. I've done, you know, all sorts of. I think I might struggle with the isolation, although I love my own company. I think the isolation and the darkness and the sun might be where I'm at the moment. Might not be suitable for me. How do you help people come to the decision as to whether this is for them or not?
5: Strangely enough, I don't have to do a lot with that. We get into conversation and people sort of self-select as we're talking, that it becomes clear to them whether they're ready to do it or not. Mm. And also in Joburg, I do offer 2-hour sessions and you can actually come and sit with me for a couple of hours. And that gives you a pretty good idea of how it would feel to be here alone and to do the 3-day extended experience. I've lost my thread again.
4: No worries. What's the longest time period that people will do, Jackie?
5: With me, 10 to 21 days.
4: Sure.
5: I know people who've done 3 months in darkness. So a very long time. But I'm only offering up to 21 days. But everybody has to start with 3. I don't allow people to just jump into a deeper experience. You have no idea what your mind and your nervous system can throw at. And we have so many stories in our culture about the scariness of darkness.
4: Right.
5: And so, you know, you ask, I know what the question was that you ask, who can't do it?
4: Yeah, yeah.
5: There are some people who shouldn't do darkness. So people who've had a psychotic experience.
4: Okay.
5: Schizophrenia, also a big one. Some people with claustrophobia can't cope. Some can, but in general, claustrophobia is a good reason not to do it. But otherwise, most people. So if you think of it more as a womb, so a place where you're surrounded and supported and, you know, almost cuddled.
4: Yeah.
5: Certainly coddled, you know, it's warm, It's, you know, I often describe my hatch where I bring meals to as, you know, your magic portal, and I'm the genie. You know, you just put your wishes and desires in there, and I will do my very best to bring it to you. All your dirty dishes go away empty and come away clean, come
4: That's
5: back
4: amazing.
5: Clean and full. You know, when do you get that?
4: Yeah, no, never. Yeah.
5: It's a beautiful holding container that is well, well supported.
4: That's interesting. I wonder, in that time, there is obviously a great deal of time for contemplation and thought. It's not out of the realms of possibility that people's thoughts might wander and perhaps things become a bit too much emotionally. How do you make sure that people are all right emotionally and supported?
5: Yeah. So I have an intercom.
4: Right.
5: And people can get hold of me. And I had one guy come in for 10 days and he talked to me for an hour every day. That was how he wanted to do it. So the lack of connection got to him.
4: Okay.
5: And that was the best way for him to process how he was doing this experience.
4: Yeah.
5: And that's fine. You know, I'm available. And there are times when I'm off the property, but I'm always within half an hour of getting back again. And I will buzz you back if you need me. And then we can do some breathing exercises. We can do some self-soothing. We can rest into, you know, the peace again. It's not impossible for me to enter the room and still keep you in darkness. I have a way of doing that.
4: Mm.
5: So if someone really wants to a hug, you know, just hug me and tell me it's going to be okay, we can do that.
4: Mm.
5: And then, of course, there's always, with the lights always being on, for instance, a panic type experience,
4: yeah.
5: You forget where you are, you forget what's going on, and everything's chaotic. And if you switch the light on, even briefly for 30 seconds, it brings the room back into reality and settles your mind and says, oh, because the biggest growth, the deepest expansion, the best rest is when your nervous system is calm. And so if you get into panic, you're sabotaging yourself.
4: Yeah.
5: You know, sabotaging the process. And so coming back into a regulated nervous system, into easeful rest, will benefit you. And if you need to turn the light on or even step out of the room into the sunlight for a short while, it's a different experience. And if you manage the 3 days consistently, because your body chemistry is changing all the way through, but it's not wasted and it's not a failure. It's much better to be at peace and at rest and feel this supportive, nourishing space,
4: Jackie, what
5: than to allow the panic to run away.
4: Right. What are people who are doing a darkness retreat for the first time, what do they say when they come out of the space? What do they say was the biggest challenge initially? And then what do they say that they, what are the benefits that they say that they have reaped after spending time?
5: So very few people talk about the challenges.
4: Really?
5: Those that do will say, yeah. Those that do will sometimes say that they're bored.
4: Yeah.
5: They sometimes say that the lack of, as you were saying earlier, the lack of connection gets to them, that they're isolated. But people generally speak about the wonderful things. You know, it was incredible to get so much rest. I got the most amazing connection with my body. I really know where I want to go and what I want to do next. It was the most profound experience of my life is a very common phrase.
4: Really?
5: When they come out. Yeah. And just thank you, thank you, thank you. This overwhelming gratitude, a very interesting response.
4: Yeah.
5: It's just that the heart is so open and there's just gratitude.
4: How often do you do a darkness retreat, Jackie?
5: I do the long ones alternate years. I do the 2 hour ones several times a week. And then I try and fit in the 3 days several times a year, two or three times a year.
4: That's absolutely fascinating. How can people get in touch with you if they'd like to come and do a darkness retreat with you?
5: I'm at Darkness Retreat Africa on Instagram, Darkness Retreat Africa on Facebook, www.darknessretreat.africa online. And my phone number is 083-939-0454.
4: Wonderful stuff. What a fascinating conversation, Jackie. Thanks very much indeed. Appreciate your time.
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1: With a wrap of your Eyewitness News, I'm Sibs Matiela. Police in the Northwest are investigating the circumstances that led to the collapse of a mine heap, killing 14 suspected illegal miners in Ganeng near Rustenburg. Eight others who were injured in the collapse on Sunday night have been confirmed as Basutu nationals, while five are still being treated in hospital. The accident occurred at a former disused mine, which has been taken over by a private mining company. Northwest Police Commissioner Arthur Adams told journalists yesterday that three of the injured have since been discharged from hospital and taken into custody.
2: As the excavation went on there, obviously this walls is very high, and due to the unstable nature of the materials that is on that site and the extra friction that was caused by this group of so far 22 illegal miners, it then led to this walls caving in.
1: Meanwhile, Rustenburg Mayor Sheila Mabalehuma says efforts to curb illegal mining in the area are the responsibility of police, adding that while the deaths are tragic, the municipality will not let criminality thrive in the area.
3: We are not going to allow people that are undocumented to come to our city, because many at times, in many instances, 99% of people that have been discovered, especially in illegal mining, are those that are undocumented, and they are a risk to our society. They are a risk to our community.
1: City Power says it's dealing with outage calls of between 2 and 3,000 across its 8 service delivery centres. This follows a surge in consumption, which has placed significant pressure on its electricity network, with freezing temperatures driving up power demand across the city. City Power is appealing to residents and businesses to reduce electricity consumption, while its technicians battle thousands of outage calls amid difficult weather conditions. Areas recording some of the highest outage volumes include Lanesia, Hurst Hill, Randburg and Raven, where restoration teams have been deployed to address faults as quickly as conditions allow. Meanwhile, emergency management teams are on high alert in the Eastern Cape, where heavy snowfall has caused major disruptions. Some schools were forced to shut their doors, with roads inaccessible due to the inclement weather. The South African Weather Service issued an orange level 6 warning for disruptive snow, and the warning remains in place. As a result, the Cooperative Governance and Traditional Affairs Department has urged residents to refrain from non-essential travel. Department spokesperson Philo Olifant.
4: Roads, different passes across the province are closed and the driving conditions are dangerous. We urge all the people in the province to exercise extreme caution as the weather conditions are severe.
1: South Africa's unemployment rate has climbed to 33.6% in the second quarter of the year, up from 32.7% in the previous quarter. The latest figures from Stats SA show the number of unemployed people increased by 345,000 to 8.5 million. At the same time, employment declined slightly, with 16,000 fewer people employed. Meanwhile, the figures also show the unemployment rate among women climbed to 37.5% in the second quarter, compared to 30.3% for men. South Africa's Statistician General Risenga Maluleka.
5: The official unemployment rate for South African women aged 15 to 64 years stands at 37.5%. It is almost 4 percentage points higher than the national average of 33.6%. Out of the 8.5 million people who are unemployed, actively looking for employment, 4.4 million are women.
1: Lectures have been halted at the Cape Peninsula University of Technology campuses. Yesterday, students staged a shutdown over concerns, including the institution's proposed 2027 financial plan. Last week, students marched to university management at the Bellville campus following a mass meeting led by the Central SRC. However, the institution's management and the student leaders did not manage to meet yesterday. CPUT's Lauren Kainsley says management had availed itself for a meeting.
6: No, the meeting didn't happen. The SRC did not honor the invitation. In fact, their phones were off for the majority of the day. Our management have been trying to engage with them. We've just received word that they are hosting yet another mass meeting and apparently coming up with yet another memorandum.
1: Central SRC President Liabulela Gela says they embarked on on yesterday's lecture shutdown due to an email from the institution hardly addressing the issues raised in their memorandum of demands.
7: They did not respond to our email of the memorandum. Rather, they responded to students with the newsflash saying that they've seen the memorandum of the SRC.
1: Finally, trade union COSATU is urging Parliament to fast-track the General Laws Anti-Money Laundering and Combating Terrorism Financing Bill. The Federation says the bill will strengthen the fight against organised crime. Parliament is holding public hearings on the bill proposed by Treasury to bring changes to laws after the country was placed on the grey list in 2023. South Africa was removed from the grey list in 2025 after implementing key reforms. COSATU Parliamentary Coordinator Matthew Parks says the country cannot afford to become complacent ahead of its next review.
8: We cannot afford to become complacent when dealing with often highly sophisticated international and domestic criminal syndicates. This progressive bill is to achieve its important objectives. Government needs to ensure the FIC, the police, the National Prosecuting Authority, and other law enforcement institutions have the necessary resources to win this war.
1: A look now at your weather. A cold and cloudy Wednesday ahead for Gauteng with the possibility of light morning showers expected. Johannesburg will drop to overnight lows of 3 degrees and peak at highs of 11 degrees. Pretoria is at 6 and 14. Vereeniging at 3 and 12 degrees. A fine day in store for Cape Town with a light southeasterly wind and temperatures at a low of 12 degrees and highs of 22 degrees. 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And that's a wrap of your Eyewitness News.
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11: Why are so many young people drinking alcohol in Rwanda? The government is raising the alarm after revealing that more than 95% of young people admitted for addiction treatment are battling alcohol abuse. Rwanda's Ministry of Health recently confirmed at least 50 deaths in the first half of 2026 from illegal and substandard alcoholic drinks. So how did alcohol become one of the country's biggest youth health challenges? And how is the government tackling the problem? That's what's coming up. I am Eddie Micah Jr., and you are welcome to Africa Link, the podcast connecting you to the stories that matter. It usually begins with just one drink, but for some young people, it ends in a rehabilitation center. Rwanda's youth alcoholic crisis is no longer just a health issue. It is also becoming a social and public safety issue. For some young people, the problem begins early. Research suggests the average age of first alcohol use is around 13 years of age. That's way too early, isn't it? Let's get more from Elvis Benimana from the Health Development Initiative involved in helping people go through rehabilitation. I also have DW's Alex Ngarambe in Kigali. Welcome both of you to Africa Link. Elvis, alcohol accounts for more than 95% of youth admissions to rehabilitation centers in Rwanda. That's a very big problem, isn't it?
12: So, yeah, thank you, Eddie. Well, as you have just stated, this statement is certainly concerning because it tells us that substance use disorders, of course, particularly those related to alcohol, are the main reason why young people are being admitted to rehabilitation centers. And I can say that it also indicates that substance use is a big issue and a significant public health concern among people, young people in Rwanda. But also importantly, we should try to view this not only as a, a law enforcement or social issue, but more of a public health and development issue, which requires coordinated action from different systems, including health, families, schools, and communities. And also at the same time, I would emphasize in interpreting this figure more correctly, if I can say, because it reflects the profile of young people entering rehabilitation services. And this doesn't mean that it's 95% of all the young people in Rwanda, they are using alcohol or drugs, but rather suggests that many individuals, a significant number of individuals are accessing treatment only after their substance use has progressed to a level of addiction, if I can say.
11: I think that's very important what you're saying, and we will definitely dig into the solutions moving forward. Why are so many young people drinking alcohol? What really is driving people to do so?
12: All right, thank you. So from our experience working with communities, we have got to learn that there is really one single reason why a young person begins using alcohol or drugs. So substance use is usually influenced by a combination of individual, family, social, and environmental factors. So through our engagement with the same communities, including people who use drugs themselves, we have seen that peer influence and curiosity can play a role, especially among adolescents and young adults, where the desire to belong or experiment can lead to initial use. However, continued harmful use is often connected to deeper challenges that can include stress, mental health difficulties, trauma, or using substances as a way of coping with difficult situations. But also, family and community environments are also important because limited communication, family conflict, lack of support systems, or exposure to substance use can also increase vulnerability and influence young people to start using drugs. And another important factor is availability, because when those substances, including illicit alcohol and other substances, are easily accessible, young people are more likely to be exposed, especially when those substances are at a lower price and young people can afford them. It can also be a reason to influence young people to start using those drugs. So this is why addressing substance use requires more simply than telling young people not to use drugs or alcohol. So we need to explore and understand the different factors that can influence a young person to initiate drug use.
11: Right. Thank you very much, Elvis. Really key information you're sharing with us. I'm going to come to you, Alex, because you've been on this topic for a while. You've been talking to young people and you're seeing on the ground how it's affecting people. Share a bit of that with us. How is alcohol abuse affecting young people in these communities?
13: Thank you, Eddie. True, the young people have been really sinking into alcoholism and drug abuse. And it has had a negative effect in society, definitely. And it goes across the board, across all age groups, teenagers, young adults. They are all involved in one way or another in consuming one drug or another. And the big number ends up in rehabilitation centers, like Elvis was saying. The biggest effect maybe on society could be that we see young teenagers dropping out of school, first and foremost. We see very young adults losing their employment just because they have become addicts. And if they lose jobs, if they drop out of school, then they become a menace to society. This is when you start seeing criminality increasing. That's when you start seeing all sorts of petty crimes and a little bit bigger crimes. And these are kids who are taken, some of them, the lucky ones, end up in rehabilitation centers. But there are those who end up in other detention centers, which may not be necessarily rehab centers. Some are going to end up in transit centers in very bad condition. Some are going to end up in prison as well. So the effect is going to be there. the families are going to lose their young children to addiction, and the young adults who are in employment in the labor force are going to drop out of this labor market, and the productivity, the general productivity to the economy is also going to be affected. And though I may not necessarily agree with Elvis when he says that cheap alcohol is affecting the majority. Yes, of course, so many people don't have, or so many young adults, so many teenagers who are sinking into alcoholism may not have a lot of money. But again, on the other divide, there are these with the well-off-to-do families, the well-off-to-do kids. They have a lot of money, and they will not go for this cheap alcohol. They are going to go for these expensive whiskeys imported from abroad. And these are equally as young. So, the well-off and those who may not be well-off, they are all equally affected. Those right. who don't have the money, they will buy the cheap alcohol. And those young adults, those kids from the well-off-to-do families will buy the expensive drinks. So it is a problem widely cross-cutting.
14: Right. I'm just thinking, Elvis, when you're dealing with an alcohol abuser, what does rehabilitation really entail? What exactly are you doing to this individual to get him or her back on track?
12: So thank you for the question. First of all, if a person needs rehabilitation, mainly it comes out of a problem like substance use disorder or an addiction problem. So a person is most of the time admitted in a rehab center when they have started showing signs that their respective lives are, if I can say, getting out of track. So if a person is suffering from addiction and there are no more way of living, like going to school, going to work, has started to be disturbed, what rehabilitation does is to support a person to get back to normal life, if I can say. But by doing so, we are not only responding to, if I can say, the consequences of addiction, but also we tackle the root cause of what initiated the addiction in the first place. What made this person to start using drugs? And what factors led this person to start abusing the drug that they were using? Because sometimes consumption starts from a person trying to deal with normal stresses of life or the loss of a good one. So the causative factors vary depending on the person or the situation they are living in. We try to tackle all those factors that led that person to into addiction. And this requires a multi-sectoral collaboration, including healthcare providers that are trying to deal with the negative health consequences that go with addiction. Also, mental health professionals, if the victim or the client is dealing with multiple stressing, causative and stressing factors, and also as a way to come back into the society. This will include social reintegration. That's when the family of the client will also be convened, and we try to address this problem in a multi-sectoral way.
14: That's really deep, what you're sharing. What's the cost of rehabilitation? I mean, it sounds like it involves a lot. How affordable is it for anyone who feels that they need help to get rehabilitated?
12: Well, the level of rehabilitation also varies depending on the gravity of the problem, if I can say. For example, if it's a person who is trying to deal with heroin addiction, for example.
14: How affordable overall is rehabilitation? Normally don't like to use the word ordinary. Is there a more affordable way for someone to go through rehabilitation if money is of concern here?
12: There are other centers, like it is a psychotherapeutic center, which is providing support, rehabilitation support for people who are heroin addicted, for example. And the cost is under the health insurance and people only get to pay 10% of the total cost. But this time it will be an outpatient form of dealing with this issue. But the cost will increase when the client is required to be inpatient.
14: Right. Yes. Thank you very much for that, Elvis. Alex, isn't that one of the challenges that young people are facing, that even if someone really feels that they need help, outpatient or inpatient? Alex, to what extent is that the problem, that it's not cheap to get rehabilitated?
13: Yeah, I think I have a feeling, and I believe that rehabilitation is quite expensive in Rwanda, especially the one he talked about, the one rehabilitation center he talked about in Huye, where he was talking about inpatients and outpatients. It is quite expensive. And if you look at the people who go there, they are real people who society would think they have the money. But let's even talk about what you don't want to call the ordinary people. He talked about being insured 10% because the biggest majority, let's say over 95% of Rwandans are insured. There is that local insurance scheme in Rwanda. But again, it has been the insurance fee, the annual insurance fee has been increased in the next financial year. And the majority of the populations across the rural country, they are talking about how it is going to really be out of their reach, some of them. Actually, they are still complaining that the government could reduce that fee for them. So the cost of accessing the rehabilitation center is quite high. And the rehabilitation center that this is talking about, the inpatient ones, they offer the best services. So anyone who has the money, any family that has the money, would prefer to take their child there because they are going to access quality services, quality rehabilitation services. But they are the other centers, of course, they are not all at the same level. So the cost is still quite up there.
14: Right. Thank you very much for that, Alex. And what is the government saying about how it can contribute to people getting rehabilitated? Is there any plan for the government to help people even more? I mean, when this whole alcohol addiction information came up, we saw direct action from authorities to go and, you know, arrest people that were involved in illicit alcohol, to stop people from producing, you know, these products and all. Is there any plan that you sense that the government wants to help people go through rehabilitation?
13: Yeah, even I think the mere fact that these rehabilitation centers are in place, it has been the joint effort of the government and organizations like HDI. They are working together. So the government has the goodwill to put in place such facilities to help maybe these addicts and people in that line. And there are other measures apart from the rehabilitation centers that have been established. There are other measures in place to try and help and curb this addiction and alcoholism and drug abuse. So the government has been putting in place quite a number of measures, and whether they are working or not, it's a different topic altogether, because even these rehabilitation centers, you can't say 100% they are going to rehabilitate somebody. So it is a continuous effort. It is a continuous effort by the government and stakeholders like HDI and others, so they cannot sit back and leave it at that. But closing and imprisoning, I don't agree with the method that was done, how it was done, because these manufacturers have been given the license by government for over 7 years. And if the government gives you the license, it is upon the government to do the follow-up periodic inspection if these licensed factories are still doing the job they were licensed to do. So I have a feeling if they wake up one morning and close over 150 companies or over 100 factories, that is going to be the solution. Because these are factories that have been employing people. These are factories that have been paying taxes. So waking up and closing them because there is a problem. Yes, there is a problem. We can see that and we acknowledge there is a problem. But is that the right method?
14: I guess the jury is out on that. If they were involved in doing something illegal, then I guess authorities should try to tackle it. I guess your point is the shutdown the real solution, or could there have been other ways? Which is a fair point. But I'm going to come back to you, Elvis, because at the end of the day, the government clearly is trying to do what it can to prevent alcohol addiction from getting out of control. Is there a way to focus on prevention even? You know, prevention, they say, is better than cure, isn't it?
12: Well, yes, of course. Prevention is also part of a crucial part of the response to dealing with substance abuse and addiction. And I can also recognize the efforts done by the government in different

0: being or to support people that are being affected by addiction. I can also recognize the initiation of the Kigali Mental Health Referral Center, which is one of the centers providing opioid agonist therapy to people that are struggling with heroin and opioid addiction.
1: I guess the question is, are these enough, right? Or what more needs to happen now to tackle the problem of alcohol addiction?
0: First, recognize that there are efforts that are being done. The second will be to decentralize. So, is everyone, either a parent, either a community member, either a local leader, are they aware that there are available services to support people that are struggling with addiction? Are they aware of different messaging that are used to deal with alcohol and substance abuse? So increasing awareness to anyone at every level is crucial to ensure that this issue is appropriately faced. So the gap now I can talk about is decentralizing already available services that are being given to people that are directly affected by this issue.
1: That's a fair point to make. Elvis, if I am an alcoholic, if I'm addicted to alcohol, what do you tell me now?
0: The first thing I will tell you, and the first thing I tell everyone that is coming to HDI with a similar problem is, I hear you, I understand you, and I'm ready to listen to you. That's the starting point to anything that involves dealing with someone who is struggling with addiction. Could be alcohol, could be opioid, it could be other drugs. The first step is to listen. When you listen, you will know what the person is going through. You will know the possible causative factors. You will know the best way to refer. You will know the exact service, the exact rehabilitation center, the exact facility, or maybe what that person needed at that moment is someone to listen. To
1: That's a
0: listen.
1: very good point. That's a very good point, and that's a very good point, and I'm glad you shared it with me. What if I change what I say? What if I say, "Hello, Elvis, I don't have money. I cannot come to a rehabilitation center, whether as an inpatient or as an outpatient, but I know I need help. What do you tell me?"
0: In a few words, is if you come to HDI, of course we support because we do provide support for people dealing with addiction, both referral support and financial support to these people, and also we aim at rebuilding the connection with the families to ensure sustainability of the support.
1: I don't have the finances. I need you to tell me something that can help me deal with this in 30 seconds, please.
0: What I will tell you is, I hear you out, and if you want to start this journey of recovery, I'm here to support. I'm ready to listen to you. I'm ready to assist in the best way we can to afford the services that you are going to need so that you can get cured. But also, we'll need to try to reconnect with supporting systems. Either family or community friends and any other person that can be able to support. But for now, we are together and I'm going to support.
1: Right. Thank you. Thank you very much for those words. Would you not just tell me to stop taking alcohol?
0: Well, I would say that that's not how it works because there is a reason you started and there is a process you go through so that you can be able to stop. Telling you to stop will not solve what caused you to start in the first place. So, how did that
1: Right.
0: start?
1: That's a good point. That's a very good point. And I think I got the response I assumed you would give, which means I'm understanding this topic more and more. Thank you very much for that. It means you've taken your time to explain this very well. Elvis Benimana from the Health Development Initiative, which is involved in helping people go through rehabilitation. Thanks a lot for sharing your insights with us. And DW's Alex Ngarambe, our correspondent in Kigali.

0: Thanks to you too.
1: Thank you, Eddie.
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0: No doubt, alcohol abuse is a serious problem and the ripple effects are many. Some youth in Rwanda share their thoughts.
4: This challenge is big. It cannot be addressed by just rehabilitation alone. We need stronger prevention efforts through public awareness campaigns, education in the high schools and universities, parental guidance, community engagement, and enforcement of law regulating sales and consumption of alcoholic drugs.
5: The biggest percentage of the youth in rehab is being addicted to alcohol. It shows that there has been lack of regulation, and alcohol was everywhere. Everyone could access it at a cheaper price. Let's say less than $1, you could get an alcohol, and most of it made of ethanol. It shows that the regulation was lacking.
0: Rwanda seems to be responding to the problem. Authorities recently shut down 8 distilleries, revoked every import license for industrial ethanol in the country, and arrested 50 people over illegal production. It is being described as an aggressive public health response to a genuine emergency. And hey, if you or someone you know is struggling with addiction, please reach out to a trusted health professional or a local support service. Share your thoughts on Facebook and TikTok at DW Africa. 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And subscribe to our DW Africa YouTube channel so you never miss an episode. This show was co-produced and edited by Isaac Mugabe. And I am Eddie Micah Jr. Thanks for listening.
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1: Hello and welcome to Science Unscripted. It's Connor here.
2: And Gabe.
1: We have a couple of emails, or we've taken a couple of the many emails that came in over the last week here. Gabe, I think you can go
2: ahead. I'll start off with one from Warren. I listened to the broadcast and thought you might have included a reference to the difference between smart, intelligent, and knowledgeable. This is the interview that we had last week with a researcher from here in Germany about how to tell whether the person speaking to you is smart, was the word, the term we were using.
1: We interchanged smart and intelligent, and the researcher himself corrected us once, because those are two different things, and yet for most people they are synonymous, and hence we kind of stayed with using both.
2: Yeah, Warren differentiates between smart, intelligent, and knowledgeable, and he says, someone cannot judge another person as smart unless they have sufficient knowledge of the subject the other person is discussing and how well that person uses that knowledge. So there we go. Smart is what you do with the knowledge that you've acquired. Knowledgeable is how much you've acquired. And intelligence is your ability to acquire that knowledge or see through patterns.
1: Sure.
2: So there's the definition. I guess we should have probably clarified that. I just assumed that was kind of common knowledge or...
1: I think...
2: Sorry about that, Warren.
1: No, I think most people use those terms interchangeably. It's good to repeat the definition, but I think it's also okay to switch and swap them. I mean, we're talking about, the information inside someone's head, which is combined in this case with the ability to express oneself that particular experiment.
2: Your articulateness kind of thing.
1: Yeah, the example the researcher gave was, imagine yourself being asked, what is symmetry? And people are going to answer that very differently, and usually intelligence would come out as part of that answer if the person listening is intelligent enough to understand that as being intelligent.
2: The concepts.
1: Yeah. And again, just to repeat the final caveat from that research, it was the strongest factor associated with recognizing intelligence. The researcher himself, Christoph Heine, went to great lengths to make it clear that this isn't the only reason some people can assess another person's intelligence. It's the one with the strongest correlation in his study. Another study that was referenced in an email, and this is from Michelle, saying, regarding the recent story about chimpanzees and a listener's hatred of, quote, animals in jail. This is a reference to an email we talked about last week where
2: We used the Z word.
1: Yeah, yeah. And it's a fair discussion. I think it's an interesting discussion whether or not zoos are wildly productive in helping all of us understand animals and our world or not. That is a good discussion to have. And Michelle goes on to write, education for humans is critical, and I encourage that listeners go to an accredited zoo and ask questions. Accredited zoos maintain a set standard of animal welfare practices, ensuring the best care possible of the creatures and enabling all to watch natural behavior of the animals in order to learn more about them. They're protected from predators. That is a huge benefit for animals in the zoos, including humans, right?
2: Yeah.
1: They're not being hunted.
2: Well, there was one particular chimpanzee. I didn't see him as being very protected, as he was whipped by one of his fellow chimps.
1: Right. Right, but that would have happened in the wild, we can presume, as well. So you've removed some of the dangers of the wild at a certain cost, because obviously these animals can't go out and explore in the same way.
2: Yeah,
1: and FYI, at the end of this email, chimpanzees are apes, not monkeys. Yes, they are. That mistake was in the original email. We corrected that as well. And I have to mention one final email about the chimpanzees. This was from our longtime listener, Mark, who lives in a tiny house, a tiny hut in the rainforest. And his question was about whether or not all those chimpanzees would have liked the yogurt that was presented to them in the experiment. That is something that Kirsten, the lead researcher, clarified to us at one point.
2: She offered them tomatoes, right? She called it something weird. Pesca or something
1: Like tomato,
2: that.
1: A kind of tomato paste.
2: Fresh tomatoes.
1: Yeah.
2: And one of the chimps, at least, didn't like the tomatoes, preferred the yogurt, so she ended up getting tubs and tubs of yogurt. Greek yogurt, specifically Greek yogurt, and that was why. Let's jump into the studies. For the last couple of weeks, we've been talking about mental health, and during one of those discussions, we were talking about the use of SSRIs, Those are antidepressants. That's selective serotonin reuptake inhibitors. That's a fancy word for a very popular or commonly used kind of antidepressant. And this is a study on the use of those. And in particular, how long people stay on them and what influences that, because it is important. And this is done, this research was done at the University College of London, and they are at the forefront of uncovering that there isn't really a link between serotonin levels and depression. This is a meta-analysis of millions of people. And there is no scientifically rigorous link between serotonin levels and depression. And people, when I was young, and the first time I ever heard the term depression, I can still remember the idea of it being a chemical imbalance. There's a chemical imbalance. That's what depression is. Of course, those people may have encountered difficult events in their lives or trauma that has led to it, but deep down, it's a chemical imbalance, and that leads to the idea or the understanding of depression as a biological disease. What the researchers at University of College London wanted to find out was, if you are on SSRIs, and that's how they did their study, they found 497 people who are in counseling for depression
1: and
2: are on SSRIs, and they wanted to find out how long do these people stay on them, because a lot of people take this medication for a long time. If you ask people who are on SSRIs in the United States right now, half of them will say they've been on them for at least 5 years. Some of these people take this medication forever. And what they're getting at, these researchers or their theory, is that some people are taking these medications possibly for no reason, because what they have been able to uncover, like I said, is that serotonin levels and depression are not necessarily linked. So what they found was, the people who think that their depression is based on a biological disease or a chemical imbalance, literally, they said that, they take it for 12 months on average. The people who thought it was as a result of life events, or that their sadness is because of something that has happened in their lives, a concrete thing that has led to it, they went off their SSRIs after 6 months on average. That is a significant difference. It may not sound like it, but it is, because they measured the depression of both groups, no difference. So they're equally depressed. The one difference is, the one group thinks about their disease in a different way,
1: and
2: takes the medication for longer. That's it. That was the study. But I think if you are on an SSRI, it could be not necessarily because of how depressed you are, but because of what you think is leading to your feelings of depression. I'm not saying that depression is not debilitating, or that it's just in your mind or anything like that. It just could be that you're staying on your medication because of the way you think about your affliction.
1: And at the very least, be aware of
2: that,
1: because it'll, anytime with medication, that something that you are thinking, the way you think about it, will affect how long you take that medication.
2: Yeah. And then one important thing to say at the end is, if you do decide to go off of this medication, it can be very difficult to go off of. Withdrawal from SSRIs is very serious. If you go off this medication, do this with a doctor. You have to taper yourself off. Go from 20 down to 10, down to 5, down to 2.5. It's very serious, because that can lead to, the withdrawal can be really, really bad. So,
1: and final thing that we absolutely should say here, if you are on these medications or are wondering if you yourself have depression, we hope this information is useful for you in some way, but absolutely go to your doctor, talk to your doctor about this, a medical professional, because what we're really looking at here is, an interesting study on how long people continue with medication based on what they believe the medication is doing or why it's there.
2: And up to a third of people, and this is U.S. data, a third of people in their lives will take this medication. Right now, 1 in 5 is taking it, but up to a 1 in 3 will take it at some point in their lives. So the likelihood that you are on it, or know somebody is on it, or that you it's one, a loved one, is very high. Mm-hmm. So this could be particularly important information. Oh, the study. Beliefs about the biological nature of mental disorders and how they affect antidepressant use. If you want to read up on it, that's University College London.
1: And for our next study here, I'm going to play a little sound.
2: I know what this sound is or what it's supposed to be. So, but it does sound like I'm in the shower right now.
1: If you, yeah, if you have one of those fancy shower rain
2: you,
1: shower,
2: you know how I roll, man.
1: Do you have one?
2: No.
1: Okay. So yeah, this is obviously not the sound of Gabriel Borud's non-existent rainfall showerhead. This is rain, real rain. It's falling on dirt. And what I would like all of you to imagine out there is that you are under the dirt, just barely, 2.5 to about 3.5 centimeters. That's about an inch, and you're hearing this above you, except you're not hearing it because you don't have ears. And the reason you don't have ears is you're not a human, you're actually a grain of rice. That's the mental task I'm asking of you, because it's connected to research from MIT. And what they established, I'm just going to keep this short, because frankly, the way rice works or functions is probably not going to affect your life too much. It is the most consumed grain on planet Earth, roughly half of human beings. One out of every second person walking around on this planet, some of them upside down from your perspective on the complete other side of planet Earth, are going to eat this today. And what those researchers established is that if rice, quote unquote, hears that sound, that rainfall, that pitter-patter of rainfall, it will germinate faster, meaning it will begin the process of growing faster, and yet rice doesn't have ears, as far as we know.
2: And the researchers have determined that it was all about the sound, it was the acoustic, that was the reason, and not possibly the moisture?
1: Correct. It's the
2: that led to...
1: Yes, it's the sound. And part of the way they established it is they kept the raindrops that they created in a laboratory setting horizontally away from the rice.
2: Okay.
1: This is the acoustic property of rainfall sending vibrations through that dirt.
2: Sound waves getting down in the earth. Now I'm going to start...
1: And causing the rice that quote-unquote heard it to germinate 26% faster on average than the others. This all makes sense. I'm a grain of rice. I quote-unquote hear it above me. Yeah. It's time to get going. This is what I need to grow. So how do they do it? That's what the researchers were kind of looking into. I think that's the most important or interesting part of this research, because they don't have ears. What they do have is a word that was new to me. These are called statoliths.
2: Statoliths. Okay, what
1: statoliths.
2: Is a statolith?
1: Yeah. These are little... piles of it's a pile of statoliths inside of a cell, right? So a cell is like a bubble, and you've got a lot of stuff in there. I'm not going to get into that now, but one of the things are these statoliths that have settled inside the cell, and even though each one is individually not liquid, together they are a liquid. They move around like a liquid, and that means gravity will settle them, will pull them down, right? So these statoliths all together create a representation of gravity. It creates an up and down and a left and right. When these sound waves vibrate through them, they will wobble around. Up anywhere from 5 to 20% of their diameter, they will move, changing the way they come into contact with the cellular wall.
2: The wall.
1: And the cell will feel this is the wrong word, but the cell will feel this, register this. This is a sign I've been waiting for. It's time to go. It's time to grow.
2: And normally what happens when germination begins is that what moisture gets in through that wall and touches the statolith, and then starts the process?
1: Could be moisture, could be sunlight. There are a variety of factors that would cause a seed to begin germination.
2: Okay.
1: And again, this one is just accelerating a process that would have happened anyway. They had these seeds. They had batches of 200 seeds on the left that didn't get any rain. It was a single raindrop. Thump, every couple seconds. Thump, thump, thump. And then 200 on the right. And those didn't get any.
2: Okay.
1: And all they did is after the 3-day point, which is when the germination might start happening, they were looking at the raindrop ones and the non-raindrop ones. And they did this for a total of 8,000 grains of rice.
2: 8,000, okay.
1: And they established pretty conclusively, yep, they're going to germinate faster, even if they're only hearing, in quotation marks, the raindrops horizontally and not getting any moisture from it.
2: Yeah.
1: And then they adjusted the height of the rainfall or the depth of the grain of rice to see what's the maximum we can drive this up. And basically, if it's moving, the maximum these statoliths can move is 200 to 600 nanometers is the assumption. And if you can ramp that up the highest you can go, it will germinate faster. And that's just something we know now.
2: We have listeners all over the earth, and I'm not going to say right now that none of them are growing rice, but I'm sure that a lot of the people listening to the show are growing things. Can we possibly start an experiment right now and see if this works for other kinds of plants, guys out there?
1: Because
2: I know that I'm trying to get my grass seeds to germinate. I could go out there instead of watering the soil, create a
1: greenhouse laboratory. Go ahead and do that. I bet your family would be thrilled to watch you spending your late nights.
2: All the neighbors walking, all these German people walking around.
1: Your neighbors
2: listening
1: probably,
2: to me doing this. What would it be? Every second you said, right?
1: Yeah. Thump, thump. They would call the police on you. They would call the police on you for sure. If I know your neighbors.
2: What do you guys have to say about any of this madness? Some of the topics more serious than others. And as you guys know, whatever you have to say, we love it. We'll read it possibly on the air.
1: Yeah. Again, thank you to all the emailers out there that we haven't responded to or haven't read on the air. Mentioned Mark a while back, but we get a lot of topics. In fact, I forgot to say that this topic, I wanted to talk about this one last week.
2: Brent!
1: And it came out.
2: This one was from Brent!
1: Yeah, it came out right before we went to air, and I hadn't had a chance to look through the study, and then got a nice email from one of our longtime listeners, Brent. Brent, thank you for continuing to not only listen to us, but to suggest all sorts of topics to help this show keep moving forward. We really appreciate that.
2: SU@DW.com is the email address. Use that however you guys want to, however you see fit.
1: I think most of you out there are fully aware of the fact that advertising works, and that it works on you to some degree. You're walking down the streets of a major city and you see all these signs or awnings or whatever, and there's a certain cola being advertised there, or a certain beer being advertised there, and that you're probably at some point, I don't know, in the distant future, maybe slightly more likely to consume that product. I think most of us kind of have that idea in mind. But we now have a study that shows causally how that could make you immediately crave that product and then actually drink it.
0: Science Unscripted.
3: Hi, I'm Sarah Wiechert. I'm a researcher in the field of psychology and criminology at the Max Planck Institute for the Study of Crime, Security and Law in Freiburg, Germany. And with some colleagues, we recently published a paper on alcohol advertising and beer consumption.
1: Alcohol advertising and beer consumption. What would you say, Sarah, is the primary conclusion or the sort of the takeaway for a lot of people out there?
3: So what we found for the first time is really the link on how alcohol advertisement links to drinking. So it is that alcohol advertising catches your attention for some people more than for others. And that leads to more craving of that alcohol type, which really then in turn leads to more drinking. So it is basically this mechanism chain that goes through these three factors.
1: And what fascinated me about your work here is that you really... You tested this experimentally, or you forced people to pay attention to beer advertisements?
3: Exactly. Yes, we did. So in previous studies, we were just looking at what people's attentional bias is, so how much they naturally focus on alcohol advertisements. But this time we basically manipulated that. So for half of the group, we asked them to concentrate on alcohol advertisements. And for the other group, we asked them to concentrate on non-alcoholic beverages, which in our case was soft drinks, to basically manipulate how much they look at one or the other.
1: In the experiment, you forced some people to act, right? Kind of like the people who would be naturally always attracted to the idea of having a beer. You forced them to pay attention to these, to what exactly? To prime them to drink more beer, because you actually did that successfully, it seems.
3: Yes, we did. So we invited participants, university students that like drinking beer. It doesn't necessarily have to be heavy drinkers, but that people who enjoy drinking beer. And then we put them in front of technically like two TVs side by side, with on one side there was beer advertisements playing and on the other side there was soft drink advertisements playing. And for half of them, we asked them to only look at the beer advertisements and respond to little tasks that they had to do on the beer advertisement. And for the other ones, we did the same on the soft drink advertisement. So we kind of artificially made them concentrate on the beer advertisement or on the soft drink advertisement more.
2: And why did you do that?
3: Because we were interested in whether we can manipulate attentional bias. In previous studies, we had already found that some people have this attentional bias to alcohol more than others, and that this can be associated with more drinking. But we weren't able to say whether this is a direct link between attentional bias and drinking. So we often refer to this in research as a causal mechanism. And to be able to look at whether this is a causal mechanism, we manipulated this and then looked at the difference between the ones that artificially created an attentional bias against the ones that don't.
1: And what was the difference when you artificially created an attentional bias in favor of beer advertisements?
3: So the training worked well. The first thing that we saw is that the group that we asked to attend on the beer advertisements really did look at the beer advertisements more than the soft drink advertisement. That was kind of like some sort of a manipulation check, if you will. And that group, and then also after the task, reported craving more beer compared to soft drink, and also then drank more beer in the laboratory.
1: This is causal then. You have proven that if a beer advertisement causes me to pay attention to it, or if somebody forces me to pay attention to it, I have to check a couple boxes before I can watch my YouTube video and all the boxes are about beer, that will not only cause cravings, which I think most people are aware of, it will, under certain circumstances, cause me to actually drink more beer.
3: Exactly. By comparing the beer group, let's say, to the soft drink group, we were able to say that this attentional bias leads to craving, which leads to more drinking in the lab.
2: What was the overarching point of this work? Did you confirm suspicions that we already had, or did we find out something completely new, or what was it?
3: I think the first one was looking at this, as I said, this causal mechanism. So can we really manipulate it and still show this link between attentional bias and drinking? The second one was looking at the mechanism between it. So to show basically that craving is that driving mechanism. And the third one is using this potentially in the future as some sort of a screening tool or an intervention tool where we could see, okay, what is the attentional bias of people? How prone are they maybe to alcohol use problems? And can we then maybe also steer them away from it?
2: And the more aware we are of the effect that advertising can have on us, does it mean that we drink more? Like for you personally, the more you've been studying this stuff, are you drinking less?
3: I don't know. I wouldn't necessarily say I drink less. What I would think, though, is like for the general population, for all of us, is maybe to be more aware of what certain things do. I think a lot of times we focus or we are concentrated on how much we consume certain type of foods, certain type of drinks, how much we consume even like social media, for example. And even the awareness and the understanding that basically what your attention does is it can be predictive of your behavior as well, is kind of on like a psychological education point of view, I think important for you and your own, let's say, what you do with that information.
1: And concretely, as a tip for people out there, if they're listening to your words right now and thinking, what should I do with it? Should they, if an advertisement pops up and it's showing that beverage and they don't want to be affected in that way, do they physically have to turn away from it, plug their ears, mute the ad?
3: I mean, probably that advertisement already caught their attention. So I think in that case, when they're already aware that they watched that advertisement, looking away, I don't think necessarily would change too much. Maybe you see less of the advertisement, which is good. But at the end of the day, I think being aware of the fact that if I feel craving afterwards, that is kind of what, let's put it in easy words, like that's what my brain is doing to me, is already the first step to thinking, okay, I'm craving a beer maybe right now, but is this really the moment where I have to buy one and I have to drink one?
1: And that was Sarah Maren Wiechert, a psychologist and postdoctoral researcher in the criminology department of the Max Planck Institute for the Study of Crime, Security, and Law, talking to us from Cologne, Germany there.
2: One thing she did want to mention after we turned the mics off there was that this was, if there's a caveat, if there's a grain of salt to throw onto this, it's that they were talking to students in a lab. So this does not generalize to the...
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6: With a wrap of your eyewitness news, I'm Sibs Matiela. Police in the Northwest are investigating the circumstances that led to the collapse of a mine heap, killing 14 suspected illegal miners in Ganeng near Rustenburg. Eight others who were injured in the collapse on Sunday night have been confirmed as Basutu nationals, while five are still being treated in hospital. The accident occurred at a former disused mine, which has been taken over by a private mining company. Northwest Police Commissioner Arthur Adams told journalists yesterday that three of the injured have since been discharged from hospital and taken into custody.
7: As the excavation went on there, obviously this walls is very high, and due to the unstable nature of the materials that is on that site and the extra friction that was caused by this group of so far 22 illegal miners, it then led to this walls caving in.
6: Meanwhile, Rustenburg Mayor Sheila Mabalehuma says efforts to curb illegal mining in the area are the responsibility of police, adding that while the deaths are tragic, the municipality will not let criminality thrive in the area.
8: We are not going to allow people that are undocumented to come to our city, because many at times, in many instances, 99% of people that have been discovered, especially in illegal mining, are those that are undocumented, and they are a risk to our society. They are a risk to our community.
6: City Power says it's dealing with outage calls of between 2 and 3,000 across its 8 service delivery centres. This follows a surge in consumption, which has placed significant pressure on its electricity network, with freezing temperatures driving up power demand across the city. City Power is appealing to residents and businesses to reduce electricity consumption, while its technicians battle thousands of outage calls amid difficult weather conditions. Areas recording some of the highest outage volumes include Lanesia, Hurst Hill, Randburg and Raven, where restoration teams have been deployed to address faults as quickly as conditions allow. Meanwhile, emergency management teams are on high alert in the Eastern Cape, where heavy snowfall has caused major disruptions. Some schools were forced to shut their doors, with roads inaccessible due to the inclement weather. The South African Weather Service issued an orange level 6 warning for disruptive snow, and the warning remains in place. As a result, the Cooperative Governance and Traditional Affairs Department has urged residents to refrain from non-essential travel. Department spokesperson Philo Olifant.
9: Roads, different passes across the province are closed, and the driving conditions are dangerous. We urge all the people in the province to exercise extreme caution as the weather conditions are severe.
6: South Africa's unemployment rate has climbed to 33.6% in the second quarter of the year, up from 32.7% in the previous quarter. The latest figures from Stats SA show the number of unemployed people increased by 345,000 to 8.5 million. At the same time, employment declined slightly, with 16,000 fewer people employed. Meanwhile, the figures also show the unemployment rate among women climbed climbed to 37.5% in the second quarter, compared to 30.3% for men. South Africa's Statistician General Risenga Maluleka.
10: The official unemployment rate for South African women aged 15 to 64 years stands at 37.5%. It is almost 4 percentage points higher than the national average of 33.6%. Out of the 8.5 million people who are unemployed, actively looking for employment, 4.4 million are women.
6: Lectures have been halted at the Cape Peninsula University of Technology campuses. Yesterday, students staged a shutdown over concerns, including the institution's proposed 2027 financial plan. Last week, students marched to university management at the Bellville campus following a mass meeting led by the Central SRC. However, the institution's management and the student leaders did not manage to meet yesterday. CPUT's Lauren Kainsley says management had availed itself for a meeting.
11: No, the meeting didn't happen. The SRC did not honor the invitation. In fact, their phones were off for the majority of the day. Our management have been trying to engage with them. We've just received word that they are hosting yet another mass meeting and apparently coming up with yet another memorandum.
6: Central SRC President Liabulela Gela says they embarked on yesterday's lecture shutdown due to an email from the institution hardly addressing the issues raised in their memorandum of demands.
12: They did not respond to our email of the memorandum. Rather, they responded to students with the news flash saying that they've seen the memorandum of the SRC.
6: Finally, trade union COSATU is urging Parliament to fast-track the general laws anti-money laundering and combating terrorism financing bill. The Federation says the bill will strengthen the fight against organised crime. Parliament is holding public hearings on the bill proposed by Treasury to bring changes to laws after the country was placed on the grey list in 2023. South Africa was removed from the grey list in 2025 after implementing key reforms. COSATU Parliamentary Coordinator Matthew Parks says the country cannot afford to become complacent ahead of its next review.
13: We cannot afford to become complacent when dealing with often highly sophisticated international and domestic criminal syndicates. This progressive bill is to achieve its important objectives. Government needs to ensure the FIC, the police, the National Prosecuting Authority, and other law enforcement institutions have the necessary resources to win this war.
6: A look now at your weather. A cold and cloudy Wednesday ahead for Gauteng with the possibility of light morning showers expected. Johannesburg will drop to overnight lows of 3 degrees and peak at highs of 11 degrees. Pretoria is at 6 and 14. Vereeniging at 3 and 12 degrees. A fine day in store for Cape Town with a light southeasterly wind and temperatures at a low of 12 degrees and highs of 22 degrees. For these and other stories, visit ewn.co.za. And that's a wrap of your Eyewitness News.
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15: Hello, I'm Claudia Hammond and welcome to Health Check from the BBC, where we check out the latest health news for you and work out what you need to know. Now, you may have seen stories on social media of people microdosing themselves with weight loss injections. In a moment, we'll be asking whether this is a safe thing to do. And the latest on new treatments for multiple sclerosis after the breakthrough a few years ago when it was discovered that the disease seems to be caused by a virus that almost all of us get. And with me for the whole show today, I have BBC reporter Laura Foster. How are you?
16: Hi, Claudia. I'm well, thank you. How are you?
15: I'm good, thank you. Now, what do you have for us?
16: So I'm looking at a study which has been examining to what extent wildfires are causing serious migraines and headaches. And then, I don't know about you, but every time I go to the supermarket, I'm sort of inundated with protein this, protein that. But now there's some research which suggests we should actually be eating less protein if we want to live healthier for longer.
15: Yeah, it's an intriguing one, that one. But we're going to start with weight loss injections, which we've talked about a lot on the show, and a trend that seems to be gaining traction on social media called microdosing, where people inject a fraction of the standard doses of the drugs with brand names such as Ozempic, Wegovy or Mounjaro. And it's cheaper, they say, and gentler on the stomach. But since it's often done without the oversight of a doctor, is it safe? I spoke to health journalist Katie Silver, who's in Sydney, Australia, and she's been looking into microdosing. And first of all, I wanted to know why people are doing it.
17: There are a few main reasons. The first is cost. So they basically are trying to stretch the doses out to make them last longer, and therefore they spend less money overall. Others say they want to do it because they want to avoid some of the side effects like nausea or gut issues that can sometimes come with taking the standard dose. And then perhaps the most interesting group is those that just want to lose a bit of weight. They may not meet the criteria for doctors to prescribe. For example, they may not clinically be obese or have diabetes. And so instead, they're finding a backdoor way to access them.
18: And you've spoken to someone who is doing this at-home microdosing.
17: I did. So her name is Bobby Parker-Hall. She's a personal trainer and a former bikini competitor. She's in her late 60s and she lives in Portland in Oregon. And she started microdosing a few years ago. She says that menopause made the last 10 or so pounds impossible to shift through training alone.
19: I knew that there was like a certain set point my body was at. And so the closer I got to like, you know, my mid-60s, definitely something had shifted in my body, probably because of just aging and menopause.
17: She says that Ozempic just took the noise out of food.
19: But it also kind of helps change a little bit of your brain chemistry and how you think about food. So it's really nice that you're not constantly thinking about food all the time.
18: So is she doing this with any medical supervision?
17: No, and that is a question that I put to her directly.
19: No, I'm just being honest, I don't.
17: So she sources it through what she called research chemical companies and telehealth providers that she trusts, but she wouldn't name them. And this does seem to be the way that it's being done. Basically, people doing research on the internet, then deciding how much they want to try with their own bodies. And she basically says that she worked out how much it'd take through trial and error.
19: The beginner dose recommended usually by a doctor for someone is 2.5 milligrams, but microdosing can start as low as 0.5. My husband, I microdose him at 0.10.
18: So what do doctors who are prescribing this medication safely make of all this?
17: Basically, it's relatively mixed. So in some ways, it's also more nuanced than you might expect. So I spoke with Anne Comey. She's a clinical pharmacist practitioner in endocrinology at the University of North Carolina. And she's published peer-reviewed papers on how to microdose GLP-1 pens safely. And she says there can be a real clinical case for it if it is done correctly.
20: There are several speculative benefits associated with microdosing, and this could potentially help to improve tolerability by starting at lower doses and gradually working upward towards target doses. It could also help with affordability.
17: She's relatively optimistic, and she says that side effects can be lower. So people, for example, might stick to taking these drugs longer, and that not everybody necessarily needs the full doses, especially not long term. So clinically, for example, she's worked with patients who might want to taper down their doses, or they may be microdosed in a clinical setting. So that's kind of clinical microdosing. But she was also somewhat critical of DIY or do-it-yourself microdosing. She said as well that some of these benefits can be speculative and that the evidence really just isn't yet there to say it works. Now, there are doctors, though, who may disagree with this. So one is Dr. Jody Duchet at Harvard, and she's just published an opinion piece with Stat News where she said that one of the biggest potential issues really is preservatives. So many of these drugs, they don't have preservatives in them, and so they're pens, and they're just only designed for a single use. So they're basically being exposed to the air without those preservatives. So according to Dr. Duchet, she says that in a clinical setting, doctors may, for example, choose to do, I guess, doctor microdosing, spacing the doses every few days, but doesn't see that as the same as that doing it yourself at home. In the end, the biggest concern really is that we do need more research to know whether one day a smaller dose might have health benefits for people who just need to lose a few kilos or don't have obesity, but we do really need to wait for the data.
18: Apart from waiting for the research to find out whether it actually works, what other risks might there be in trying to do this at home?
17: Linked to preservatives is that issue of contamination. So I was speaking with Anne Comey, and she said that the pens and vials, they have a limited shelf life once they're punctured because they're basically going to become less sterile. So, for example, many meant to be discarded the same day, and going in and out with the same pen repeatedly over weeks to draw out small amounts has a real infection risk. One of the other risks as well is the calculating. As I said, Bobby Parker-Hall doing it with trial and error, but Anne Comey warning that a microdose calculating exactly how much to take isn't straightforward.
20: This is math that is being extrapolated based on the number of clicks and based on the amount of solution in a vial. You know, if someone miscalculates using the microdosing regimen, that could potentially increase the risk of errors.
17: And other doctors too have raised the parallel that people wouldn't pick and choose, for example, how much of a cancer drug to take. You know, it's a drug, it's been tested particularly for people to treat diabetes. And so just going roguely off label and dosing yourself however much you think is risky and certainly unproven.
18: What do the drug companies have to say about this DIY microdosing?
17: So Novo Nordisk and Eli Lilly, those companies that make these drugs, they've said publicly that they don't condone people modifying how they use their products and that doing so carries safety risks that they haven't tested for. And of course, the way they have tested it is what has been approved by the likes of the Food and Drugs Administration in the US. And therefore, I guess going off label, they certainly don't say it's scientifically sound or accurate or something that's been tested.
18: Do you have any idea how many people in the world might be doing this?
17: It's very hard to get an accurate read. I originally heard about this story when I was visiting New York, and apparently it's relatively common there in certain scenes. And there's certainly videos about it posted on social media. We have a better idea of how many people are doing it, I guess, who are also officially taking weight loss drugs with prescriptions and doctors involved. So, for example, in the US, 1 in 10 adults actually taking these weight loss drugs now. And a study earlier this year of 8,000 of these users that found that about 15% of them are microdosing. There was also a separate study by the health tracking app Evidiation, and it put it about 1 in 7, which is actually kind of about 15% as well. What we don't know is how many people are doing it on that grey and black market, finding it from these unofficial sources or from social media. And for people who are buying them online, often they're labelled as being for research purposes only in order to try and dodge some of this regulation, Claudia.
18: Katie Silver in Sydney. And now, Laura, you were listening along there, and I'm really interested to know what you make of the whole idea.
16: Well, as I was listening, I just kept thinking about what were the regulators thinking when they were approving the drug for use? And what happens with any kind of drug, but they weigh up the pros and cons of it. Does the possible benefits of taking GLP-1s outweigh the possible negative effects that it can have on the person? And they give their approval based on specific doses, not microdoses, specific doses. And maybe one day regulators will find enough evidence and they will support microdosing, but maybe they won't. And actually, they'll find that microdosing, the harms aren't as good as the benefits.
18: Interesting. Thanks for that, Laura. Now to wildfires, with fires still burning in Algeria, Morocco, Tunisia, Spain, France and Canada. The main health problems are, of course, the immediate risk to life and respiratory issues caused by the inhalation of smoke. But there is another possible consequence discovered in a new study published in the journal JAMA Network Open. And this was conducted during previous wildfires in Canada, and that is migraines. So this is really intriguing, Laura. What did they do in this study?
16: So what they did is they took various bits of satellite and weather data from Canada, looking at where fires were, how plumes of smoke were travelling during the wildfire season. And they put it all into a computer, which worked out how much the air was filled with very small particles. These are called PM2.5s, and they're called that because they're less than 2.5 micrometres wide. To give you some context, if you take a strand of your hair or if you look at a hair on your arm, that's like 1/30th the width of a human hair. So it really shows how small they are and how they can get into your system. And what they did is they compared all that data from wildfire seasons and looked at admissions to emergency departments in Ontario and Alberta. The researchers found at the same time, there was also an increase of more than 6% to emergency departments for headaches and migraines.
18: So do they have any idea why wildfires might trigger a migraine?
16: Well, yeah, they do have some idea. Because of these tiny PM2.5s, they're so small they can get into our lungs, right? And they contain these toxic compounds that can trigger various stress and inflammation in blood vessels, and that can carry around our systems. It can activate the nerve pathways, and it leads to these migraines that require emergency care. But then there's the second effect of wildfires, in that the stress and anxiety and sleep disruption and behavioural changes that come about because you're caught up in a wildfire, that also can lead to increase in migraines and headaches.
18: Now, we notice there's another study in the same journal that is based on data from the fires in Los Angeles County in the US last year. And this is on the mental health consequences for vulnerable people. What does that tell us?
16: Yeah, so these concern the wildfires that are in California. And what they had done is they had looked at the mental health and well-being of people living in the areas where wildfires were. But they surveyed them before the wildfires. They didn't know the wildfires were going to happen, but they used data from before the wildfires. And then they followed them up every single month for the rest of the year after the wildfires were contained. And what they found, that the people who were living in the zones who had to be evacuated, they displayed greater levels of psychological stress because of those wildfires than those who didn't have to be evacuated. That's not so shocking. But what is really poignant is that there was a really strong association among individuals where household incomes were below $100,000 a year. So although everyone was exposed to the same events, it was hitting people differently in terms of post-traumatic stress disorder, depression, anxiety, and sadly suicide.
18: So I guess, yeah, worse if people can't afford to deal at all with the consequences of what happens.
16: Yes, and the researchers say that, you know, this is what we should be thinking about when these disasters strike. How can we support everyone, but how can we make sure that support goes where it's most needed?
18: Well, thanks for that, Laura, and do stay with us. Now, multiple sclerosis, or MS, is a disease in which the immune system attacks the brain and spinal cord. It leads to symptoms including numbness, weakness, trouble walking and problems with vision. And over time, some patients become more and more disabled. Now, for decades, scientists have been searching for a cure. And a few years ago, there was something of a watershed moment with the discovery that MS seems to be linked to a virus called Epstein-Barr, or EBV. Now, a new study just out explores the immune response that triggers MS with the hope of opening up new pathways for treatment. Michael Levy is an associate professor at Harvard Medical School and a neuroimmunologist at the Massachusetts General Hospital. And I asked him to explain what Epstein-Barr virus is.
0: Epstein-Barr virus is a virus that's co-evolved with humans for many, many years. We all get it, probably as children, and it is generally harmless. When kids get it, they don't even know it. When teenagers get it, however, it does cause an illness called mononucleosis, which is fever, lymph node swelling in the throat, fatigue. It lasts a couple of months and then it wanes, and then kids feel better and go about their normal life.
18: And so that would often get referred to as mono in some places, or glandular fever used to be called in others.
0: Kissing disease is also how it's referred to, because on its regular life cycle, the Epstein-Barr virus is shed in the saliva. And so you either get it from kissing or sharing cups, from drinking or whatever.
18: And so where did the idea come from that Epstein-Barr virus could be linked to multiple sclerosis?
0: Well, it took a long time to wrap people's heads around this idea, because if everyone gets Epstein-Barr virus, then why do only a few people, 1 in 300 or 400, get MS? It doesn't really compute. And so that's really limited the field for a very long time, until a really good study in 2022 demonstrated that without exposure to the Epstein-Barr virus, you cannot get MS. And this was a study done in the US military where everyone at age 18 who enrolls in the military gets a blood draw. And what they did was they looked at everyone who was initially negative, who had not yet gotten exposed to the virus. And they pooled all of those samples of people who would eventually get MS and of those who didn't. And the ones who got MS invariably got the Epstein-Barr virus infection first, and then evidence that there was neurological damage, and then clinical onset of MS. That was the order of things that had to happen first, second, and third.
18: So you were curious to understand what is going on here biologically, and why it is that if so many of us are exposed to the Epstein-Barr virus, that most of us don't then get multiple sclerosis. What did your study look at?
0: We looked at which part of the virus people with MS react to. The Epstein-Barr virus, after it infects us, it lives in our B cells. These are immune cells that circulate around in our body. And for the most part, they remain in a latent stage, meaning they don't activate. They're just living quietly within these B cells. But every once in a while, they reactivate, and that's when we shed. And it turns out that people with MS react to the proteins in the lytic phase, when they're activated, not in the latent stage when things are quiescent. So that's really important, because if we could figure out exactly what part of the Epstein-Barr virus people with MS are reacting to, we can then start to target that immune response.
18: So could you try treating MS by specifically getting rid of the reservoirs of Epstein-Barr virus?
0: That's what we're trying to do. It turns out it's much harder than you think. These viruses have figured out ways to remain very hidden within our immune system for many, many years, and then all of a sudden they'll just reactivate.
18: If you could find a sort of immunotherapy that did deplete the reservoirs of the Epstein-Barr virus in the body, would that also then remove the body's learned immune response and cause problems in other ways? We need our immune responses, don't we?
0: Exactly. So there is a therapy called CAR-T therapy, which is a cellular therapy. So instead of using drugs that are in the form of antibodies, we use T cells. And those T cells are more capable than the antibodies of removing B cells. So capable, in fact, that these T cells could remove every B cell in your body. And then over the course of about 2 months, those T cells die off, and it allows the body to reset. All brand new B cells emerge from the bone marrow, and they're uninfected. And so you retain an immune response to Epstein-Barr virus in case you encounter it again in your environment, but you don't have any infected B cells.
18: How long will it be before we have a better idea of whether the CAR-T therapy could, in a way, be the solution to MS? I mean, do you think that will happen?
0: I think it's very possible, in part because CAR-Ts are already being developed. We're in phase 1 trials for MS. There are phase 2 trials being planned. So that's already in progress. And we just have to see how effective it is at removing the Epstein-Barr virus reservoir and how long it would take for them to get reinfected, if ever. So it could be a couple of years, 2, 3, 4 years, until we know those kind of facts for sure.
18: Could CAR-T become a widespread treatment, or has it got too many side effects of its own?
0: The way they are right now, there are certainly a lot of side effects, a lot of risk. But this is just the proof of concept. I think we'll get better at using cells in a safe way. So maybe it won't be these CAR-T products that are currently being tested, but we will have cellular therapies in the future that will be much safer.
18: And if this were to be successful, could that reverse any degeneration that's already occurred and change people's symptoms? Or is it just going to stop MS progressing, which obviously would still be very, very valuable?
0: It would be valuable to stop progression for sure. We're not sure how much damage can be reversed. Once damage occurs in the nervous system, then no matter what you do to the immune system, that damage might be permanent in a lot of people. So there's more research in the area of regeneration, remyelination, to target that issue.
18: What about trying to prevent people from getting the Epstein-Barr virus in the first place so that they can't then go on to develop MS? Could you see a day when we have a vaccine against it?
0: We have vaccines that are in trials right now, and they are trying to prevent infection. My one concern about this is vaccines don't last forever, and you'd have to vaccinate 400 people to prevent one case of MS. It's not the most efficient way to do this. Plus, say you vaccinate a 5-year-old and then it wears off when they're 20 or 30, then they're going to be hanging out with their friends at the pub, share a drink, and then they might be exposed to the Epstein-Barr virus from an unvaccinated individual. It could cause a lot more harm if you're exposed later in life than when you're exposed earlier. The earlier you're exposed to Epstein-Barr virus, the

0: For most people, tiredness is not a sleep problem, it's an energy production problem. And those are two completely different things. Wait 90 minutes after waking up before your first caffeinated coffee. Your adrenal system will thank you.
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2: Virus could be triggering the disease. We now have to prove that it's driving the disease. We need good therapies to target the virus, which we're working on now. I'm very hopeful for the future. I think that this is a very promising approach.
3: And Michael Levy's research is published in Science Translational Medicine. You are listening to Health Check from the BBC. I'm Claudia Hammond, and my guest today is BBC reporter Laura Foster. Now, Laura, you've got a study for us next on whether bacteria found in some men's semen might affect their chances of conceiving. Now, when it comes to fertility, you often hear about sperm counts or the quality of the woman's eggs. But what was this study investigating?
4: Yeah, so the researchers actually looked at the bacteria, not just in men's semen, but in the women's gut and vagina as well. And they tracked couples through pregnancies and births over time. What they found is about a quarter of the male partners had a bacterial imbalance in their semen. And they found that that imbalance was linked to substantially lower chances of a couple having a baby and pregnancy loss. These were couples that were undergoing fertility treatment or had had miscarriages in the past. Pregnancy loss was also more common when the man had an imbalance, affecting roughly one in five more couples than when it was not detected.
3: And what about the women in the study? Did the bacteria in their gut make a difference?
4: So the imbalance in women's gut bacteria was linked to a lower chance of becoming pregnant through fertility treatment and to taking longer to conceive. It was not, however, linked to miscarriage. And an imbalance in the vaginal bacteria was not clearly linked to either infertility or pregnancy loss.
3: So could this provide a new avenue for research? I mean, I know it is a very small study, but does this give researchers somewhere else to look?
4: You're right. It's a very small study. 350 women, only 191 of their partners wanted to take part. And I think it's important right now that we just talk about how pregnancy loss, miscarriage, a lot of women really struggle with their fertility and they feel a kind of shame about it. And what the researchers are saying here is this is helping understand fertility more completely. And the more we learn about what's going on biologically, the more opportunity we have to improve the odds for couples and take away that disappointment and that stress and hopefully spare people a lot of pain.
3: And of course, the most important thing that anyone trying to conceive will be wondering is, can they do anything about it? Because there are good bacteria and bad bacteria, aren't they? And they make up our microbiome. But do we even know what the ideal microbiome for semen would be and how you could change that?
4: This is where a lot more research is needed. This is absolutely a stepping stone, and I'm sure this is what the researchers will be looking at to kind of get that information, that news you can use next. But the important thing is there may be some things you can do and there may be some things you can't do. Only science will tell us the answer.
3: Well, we look forward to that. And before we go, Laura, there is just time to talk about protein and how much of it we should eat. There are loads of products now where they are adding protein to cereal or popcorn, even coffee, water. It seems to be everywhere. And we tend to think of it as good for us. But a new review of research seems to be questioning that when it comes to trying to live a really long life. But first of all, why do we need protein?
4: Protein is just essential to our survival. It is our body's building block. It builds and fixes our muscles, our bones, our skin, our blood. It supports the immune system, it creates enzymes and hormones. I'm clearly protein's biggest fan. It's one of the reasons why the World Health Organization recommends that you need to eat 0.8 grams of protein per kilo of body weight that you are. And I know that's some complicated maths. The idea is that, for instance, I'm, you know, a young woman, I weigh about 74 kilos, so I need about 59.2 grams of protein a day. And I can get that from sort of chicken, from fish, from lentils, from dairy products, black beans, tofu. But that's the amount I need to stay healthy.
3: And what this is looking at is the amount people might need to try to live a kind of extra long life in a way. And this latest review of studies, mostly done in animals, seems to suggest that maybe people might need less protein. What did it find?
4: So they reviewed 350 papers, and what they concluded is that actually most people sit down a lot of the time. And although you might be seeing all these adverts on social media saying you should have protein to grow big and strong, if you're not doing huge amounts of exercise, you're probably

0: probably need less protein than you think you do. So make sure you have the recommended daily allowance, but you don't need to be having high protein diets because that could actually have negative effects, as you were saying.
1: But would this apply to people, though? I mean, the vast majority of these experiments that they're talking about were actually done with mice or rats. Do we know if this even has this effect in humans?
0: Yes. You don't have to be an animal expert to know that rats and mice do not live as long as humans. So sort of how much weight can carry over when we talk about aging and humans. But science has found that if you restrict calories in humans, that you can live for far longer. So there is a good theory here. It's not fully expanded yet. More research is needed, I think.
1: Thank you so much, Laura Foster, for joining us for Health Check today. And thanks to the producers, Jonathan Blackwell and Georgia Christie, and our studio engineers today, Sol Whitney and Neva Masirian. If you have a question you would like us to investigate on health, do email us at healthcheck@bbc.co.uk. I'm Claudia Hammond, and in the next episode of Health Check, 3 months on from the start of the outbreak of Ebola in the Democratic Republic of Congo, we'll have the latest. Bye for now.
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4: What message to young South Africans facing severe economic hardship?
5: Especially the one who feels unseen, underestimated, or boxed in by race, class, or circumstance. 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It is your starting line. Your hardship is not a curse. It is training.
4: The title of the book is A Life That Refused to Bow by Dr. Leonard Max.
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7: Welcome to the Inquiry from the BBC World Service. I'm Charmaine Cozier. Each week, one question, four expert witnesses, and an answer. November 2025, New Zealand. The removal of a national legal obligation for school boards is announced. A clause in the Education Act had required the culture of Indigenous Māori people to be incorporated in classrooms. Also happening is the biggest makeover of the education system for decades, including the phased rollout of a plan to reshape the national curriculum called Teaching the Basics Brilliantly, with reading, writing, maths and science as core subjects. New Zealand's coalition government, led by the centre-right National Party, says education reform is necessary to reverse declining student achievement and give disadvantaged children the opportunity to succeed and change their futures. Not everyone's convinced, arguing that switching a universal mandate to an option and reworking the curriculum narrows choice and stands to erode years of advancement in expanding access to Māori heritage and culture. So this week we're asking, is Indigenous education at risk?
8: Part 1, A Hard Road.
9: Oh, it's incredibly important to have Māori language, culture, identity reflected in the education system because it gives a sense of well-being. My name is Mere Skerritt. I am an associate professor in the School of Education at Te Herenga Waka, or Victoria University of Wellington, New Zealand. One of our main aims in Māori education is that our young children are secure in their own identity. That's knowing language, te reo Māori, knowing their culture, knowing their roots, knowing where they come from, knowing which marae, you know, they whakapapa to, or their genealogical links to the land. Important for them to know all of that. But not just Māori children, really. It's for all of our children. in Aotearoa to give them a sense of this place and a sense of belonging to this place.
7: Aotearoa is the Māori name for New Zealand. It means land of the long white cloud. Māori people were the first to live there after arriving from Polynesian islands around 700 or 800 years ago. In 1840, it became a British colony. A founding document was agreed with hundreds of Māori chiefs, but not all of them, and British law was established. There are two versions of it. Te Treaty o Watangi is in Māori, and the Treaty of Watangi is in English. They're not exact translations, so disagreements over its interpretation are ongoing.
9: So just within 7 years of signing the treaty, Governor Gray decided that shifted money or funding that was going into the missionary schools to schools that taught totally through the medium of English. So you only got funded if English was the medium of instruction, which was a big shift away. That was in the Education Ordinance, 1847. The first missionary that came out here and wrote a reader actually for teaching young Māori children was in 1815, a long time before signing the treaty. So the language of instruction was all in te reo Māori. All the missionaries learnt how to speak Māori. But then once 1847 hit and successive legislative documents or movements to eradicate Māori language, once that started to systematically kick in, te reo Māori across the 1900s really went into rapid decline, so much so that by 1950, basically only 1% of young Māori children would have been speaking te reo Māori.
7: So when would you say the approach of making Māori culture and heritage part of mainstream education really started to happen?
9: In the 1970s, there was a lot of activism. Play centres had a big part to play in the erasure of Māori language because they were teaching the older children to speak English and those children were taking English into the homes. And it wasn't until 1982 that the first Kohanga Reo opened.
7: Kohanga Reo translates to language nest. It's an early childhood care and education centre.
9: So once that opened, the model was set and there was an exponential increase in the numbers of kohanga over the next decade, went from 1 to nearly 900 in the space of 10 years. So in the 1980s, we stepped outside of the system because it wasn't happening. It was very monolingual English only, English dominant system. We stepped out to start our kohanga reo through a Māori immersion approach so that we had young ones that were living, breathing, eating, sleeping, you know, through te reo Māori.
7: Immersion schools expanded to include older children.
9: But still it's a very small stream of education. 97% of our tamariki, or our children, our young people, are actually in the English stream of education and actually being failed in that system. So the successes and the gains have been made in the Māori medium sector.
7: There were gains in the public school system too. In 2019, the ruling Labour government announced that New Zealand history, including Māori history and colonisation, would be compulsory in all primary and secondary schools. It had been optional. Māori leaders and educators were actively involved in creating the content. Then in 2020, a clause in the Education and Training Act referenced the 1840 treaty to make reflecting local Māori knowledge, values and worldviews a legal obligation for school boards, which typically have parents and staff as members.
9: A much more culturally responsive education didn't change overnight. But many of our teachers did make a real concerted effort and commitment to learning the language and including in the curriculum aspects like pōwhiri, which is welcoming ceremonies, acknowledging that Papa Tuanuku is not just an object to be commodified or chopped up and sold. I'm talking about Mother Earth here, Papa Tuanuku, but that she was a living entity and we were part of her. And so that opened up ideas about kaitiakitanga, you know, that caring for our environment, for the taiao. Manaakitanga, having that give and take, reciprocity is a very big value in te ao Māori and the Māori world. All of these values started to be taught and incorporated into the curriculum. It's all come about through the revitalisation of our language in the early childhood sector in schools, in secondary schools, and everything has gone next level.
7: In 1987, a new law made te reo Māori an official language of New Zealand. Late last year, the National Party-led coalition government removed the legal obligation, saying 1840 treaty obligations fall outside the responsibilities of school boards. Parents do have a legal right to ask schools to teach Te Reo Māori.
9: So it's been a long road, a hard road, that our ancestors fought these battles, and we continue on. But certainly when Māori language thrives, then all of our people thrive. And of course, education is one of those places where it's important to continue to make joint, inclusive decisions about what counts as curriculum rather than an imposed curriculum from the powers that be.
7: New Zealand's latest national curriculum is being rolled out in phases. Our next expert witness has been involved in shaping it.
8: Part 2, the best in the world again.
1: So how significant a change does this represent?
10: Oh, it's enormously significant. It's huge. I mean, parents have been crying out for it for several decades now. It is most unfortunate that the movement against the knowledge-rich curriculum is led by a group of ideologues in academia and in the public service. Now, they are the ones getting all the attention from the mainstream media.
7: Dame Elizabeth Rata is a professor in the Faculty of Education at the University of Auckland in New Zealand and one of the writers of the new English syllabus for Year 7 through to 13. Years before that, she developed the Curriculum Design Coherence Model. It essentially involves interconnected elements, linking ideas, practical skills and facts in a way that aims to make learning progression and outcomes clear and logical. It's being used to structure New Zealand's education transformation.
10: Can you imagine what it's like to be in a country where there is no standardised curriculum across the nation? And, you know, your child might move from one district to another and you've got no idea what will be taught in the school they go to. I mean, it's made it so difficult for parents. So we are going back to a standardised curriculum that is rich in subject knowledge.
7: The scale of change is extensive.
10: Well, we're speaking right through from 5-year-olds right through to 16, 17-year-olds to the end of secondary school. Now, I must point out that many schools did hold on to knowledge and continued to teach the sort of rigorous curriculum that New Zealand education has been known for. We had a world-class education system from the 19th century up until the 1970s, and it was at that point that I can see the shift away from sound subject knowledge to the approach that children will construct their own rather than being taught something by teachers who are knowledgeable in the subject. You now have young people deciding what they want to learn, conducting their own inquiries. So there was a randomness about what material they were engaged with. It wasn't structured, it wasn't designed according to the content of respective subjects. There was a confusion to the content.
7: Reading, writing, maths and science are at the heart of the new curriculum.
10: And we're rolling out the subjects, so not all subjects have been completed, but each subject has very detailed content so that you will know as a parent what your child is being taught from the age of 5 right through to the age of 16, 17 when they leave school.
1: What do you make of the view that Indigenous knowledge is somehow not as important as non-Indigenous knowledge, and it's that tension which surfaces in education provision in terms of what is or what isn't a compulsory subject in a school?
10: Any traditional knowledge is important in how it contributes to mythologies. So in literature, for example, it's important in how it contributes to social studies and to history. How did people navigate? How did people travel? So Indigenous knowledge, it's really important that as New Zealanders, we know the knowledge that comes from the past, from Māori ancestors and from colonial ancestors. is. Now, proto-science, the type of knowledge developed as pre-science, knowledge that is developed using observation, using experience, knowledge that all our ancestors developed in that way, is not what we would call modern science today. It's not physics and chemistry and biology. It's a different type of knowledge. And to attempt to equate them, especially in terms of value, is making a false equivalence. The value for both is very different, and they both have a place in our curriculum. But traditional knowledge is not science. There are a huge range of Māori. You could look at the range in terms of socioeconomic class, for example. You have the tribal elite, you have growing numbers of middle class professional Māori, then you have Māori who a number have fallen into welfare dependency, but that's the same for other groups as well. No, this new curriculum offers the opportunity for all New Zealand children to have the type of quality education we used to have. We want it back. We want to be the best in the world again.
7: Canada is among other countries where Indigenous education is part of mainstream schooling. But before we hear more on that from our next expert witness, just a quick reminder that other episodes of The Inquiry, like Why Did So Many Indigenous Children Die in Canada's Residential Schools? Or Can We Live with Extreme Heat? Are available wherever you get your podcasts. Click to subscribe.
8: Part 3. Education Evaluation.
11: I think that because Canada is such a large country, standardization is not as much a concern. However, some provinces are doing much better than others in terms of their integration of Indigenous knowledges and their honouring of Indigenous intellectual traditions.
7: Lindsay Morecambe is a Professor and Canada Research Chair in Language Revitalisation and Decolonising Education at Queen's University in Kingston, Ontario.
11: It's hard to define, but to me, decolonizing education means examining the social inequities that we have in our education system as a result of colonial structures and working to dismantle those and understanding where we're complicit in those.
7: So what does that look like within Canada's public school system?
11: There have been some really positive changes in Ontario recently in our curriculum designs. So the curriculum from kindergarten to grade 8 and grade 10 social studies and history were updated to better include Indigenous perspectives.
7: That's up to 15 to 16 years old.
11: We've also had developments in terms of the Indigenous studies curriculum. So right now, Indigenous studies courses are not mandatory for anybody. But many school boards are working to change that. So there's a new Indigenous art course for grade 9 that is becoming a replacement for the fine arts courses in grade 9. And the grade 11 English has been replaced in many schools by an Indigenous literatures course.
7: So what's driving those changes?
11: I think there's been a lot more social pressure. So that's happening now because in 2015, we had the release of the findings of the Truth and Reconciliation Commission of Canada.
7: That was the body set up to inform the public about widespread abuse in state and church-funded residential schools for Indigenous people in the 19th and mid-20th centuries. During that time, over 150,000 children were removed by force from their families, cut off from their cultures and religions. Thousands of them died from diseases and neglect. It described the actions of that school system as amounting to cultural genocide against Indigenous people.
11: And so we need to respond to that by improving education for Indigenous children, but also including education for the general public. And that, I think, really put pressure on governments to make meaningful changes. And change has been slow.
7: What's the status in terms of learning Indigenous languages?
11: So my research focuses largely on urban language revitalization, and that is something that's really difficult to achieve in provincial schools. In our local school board, for example, it's been very difficult to get teachers, and so children have been learning their languages online. And I think that that's an across-the-board issue that tells us that we really need to be training more teachers for Indigenous language education. And that is complicated by the fact that we have so many Indigenous languages. But that is not an insurmountable issue. It really has to do with teacher availability and political will. in provincial schools, things are at the whim of the provincial government. So in public schools, because everything is overseen by the provincial government with much less community input, there's less commitment to ensuring that Indigenous knowledges are present.
7: There are also challenges for teachers who are new to Indigenous perspectives.
11: They're being expected to teach that to young people when they don't have that knowledge themselves. And that has resulted in incorrect teaching or real reticence to teach. And so ideas and conversations are avoided. The big solution to that problem is more professional development for teachers. But the emphasis does need to be on Indigenous education if we're asking people to teach information that they don't have.
7: Beyond the Canadian public school system, there are over 500 First Nation on reserve immersion schools. There's also a National Association of Friendship Centres or Community Hubs in urban areas. They provide culturally relevant programs and services, as well as opportunities for non-Indigenous people to learn and share traditions.
11: I think I have seen a difference in terms of awareness of Indigenous histories. I see that young people coming out of schools now into post-secondary, into my classroom, are more aware of Indigenous knowledges. We're seeing an increase of Indigenous students learning to be teachers so they're able to serve their own communities.
7: Time to return to New Zealand for our final expert witness.
8: Part 4, Hard Lessons.
12: The reason why I feel disappointed, because it feels to me like we've taken a step backwards in terms of becoming a society that really understands each other's perspectives, understands each other's challenges. My name is Liana MacDonald. I'm an Associate Professor of Peace Studies. I'm also the co-director of Te Awaronga Marairoa, the National Centre of Peace and Conflict Studies, at Otago Whakaihu Waka, which is the University of Otago. Not just Māori students, for any young person, when they come into an environment, into a classroom or a school system that values a different cultural perspective, that values experiences, I guess, that are removed from their own, then that's going to make you feel isolated and uncomfortable.
7: One concern is that the core focus of the new curriculum risks compounding that experience.
12: You know, if teachers are so focused on these sort of literacy and numeracy approaches that the government's proposing, and you're doing the professional development and applying the strategies that they need to do to support Māori students, it's going to be in the periphery or not there at all for teachers. And not only that, like implicitly, when things Māori are raised, there's going to be this sort of message for non-Māori students that these things aren't of value. And when Māori families want to raise concerns or want to suggest different approaches, my concern is also that there might be a backlash from non-Māori communities that that information or that approach isn't important. So, yeah, there's a lot of dynamics there that are very worrying.
7: Concerns and objections to existing and upcoming government actions on education include the new curriculum structure, teaching method, content, and what that might mean for universal access to Indigenous teaching and society beyond the classroom.
12: The hope for Māori, at least, that in teaching these histories, our perspectives of what it's like to live in Aotearoa New Zealand would be more available for non-Māori, which would then create conditions where there'd be better race relations or better social relations, social conditions as a result of Māori and non-Māori people knowing each other better, knowing where we come from, knowing our backgrounds, knowing that for Indigenous Māori people, growing up in Aotearoa and the whole history of colonisation was not easy.
7: Not long after the legal requirement to incorporate local Māori culture in classrooms was removed, a number of schools said they plan to continue with it.
12: I don't know the exact figures, but there was an overwhelming response from schools. Teachers, principals, those on the boards that were helping to govern schools, the wider community, they all signed these letters saying that they didn't agree with the government's approach. I wouldn't like to see teachers going into a situation where they were teaching predominantly Eurocentric content for like 80% of the time and then switched and did a little bit of Māori culture and heritage, because that can feel quite tokenistic.
7: So returning to our main question, is Indigenous education at risk? The risk factors shared by many countries include teacher shortages, professional training and development gaps, curriculum content, and the instability of political will and priorities. Given the cumulative effect of those, it's not hard to see the hazards to accessibility or visibility. New Zealand's government says extensive education reforms are necessary to stop children being left behind. As our expert witness from Canada, Lindsay Morecambe, notes, perhaps there's a bigger lesson to be learned beyond school walls.
11: I think it's extremely important that all of us look at the education system and think about how we can do a better job, because then we're going to have a system that is fairer and more equitable for all of us, and a system where we can make real connection and really see each other's humanity.
7: This episode of The Inquiry was written and presented by me, Charmaine Cozier. The producers were Evie Yabsley and Jill Collins, researcher Amelia Cox, editor Tom Bigwood, and technical producer Nathaniel Danter.
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1: With a wrap of your Eyewitness News, I'm Sibs Matiela. Police in the Northwest are investigating the circumstances that led to the collapse of a mine heap, killing 14 suspected illegal miners in Ganeng near Rustenburg. Eight others who were injured in the collapse on Sunday night have been confirmed as Basutu nationals, while five are still being treated in hospital. The accident occurred at a former disused mine, which has been taken over by a private mining company. Northwest Police Commissioner Arthur Adams told journalists yesterday that three of the injured have since been discharged from hospital and taken into custody.
2: As the excavation went on there, obviously this walls is very high, and due to the unstable nature of the materials that is on that site and the extra friction that was caused by this group of so far 22 illegal miners, it then led to this walls caving in.
1: Meanwhile, Rustenburg Mayor Sheila Mabalehuma says efforts to curb illegal mining in the area are the responsibility of police, adding that while the deaths are tragic, the municipality will not let criminality thrive in the area.
3: We are not going to allow people that are undocumented to come to our city, because many at times, in many instances, 99% of people that have been discovered, especially in illegal mining, are those that are undocumented. And they are a risk to our society. They are a risk to our community.
1: City Power says it's dealing with outage calls of between 2 and 3,000 across its 8 service delivery centres. This follows a surge in consumption, which has placed significant pressure on its electricity network, with freezing temperatures driving up power demand across the city. City Power is appealing to residents and businesses to reduce electricity consumption, while its technicians battle